0: even during Prohibition, when alcohol was supposed to be banned. Alice Roosevelt Longworth, the daughter of President Theodore Roosevelt, wrote in her 1933 memoir that she recalls the Harding White House having air heavy with tobacco smoke, trays with bottles containing every imaginable brand of whiskey, cards, and poker chips ready at hand. But that image of Harding, a carousing Ohio Republican with dark bushy eyebrows and thick white hair, is not the only memory of him that should endure. Like many presidents, Harding was far more complicated than the caricature that has settled into the public imagination. His presidency, to be sure, offers warnings to future leaders about how distractions and poor judgment can cause an administration to veer toward cronyism and failure. Yet there is a lesson, too, gleaming through the carnage of his reputation. Grace is always an option, regardless of the circumstances, and grace from a president can help heal the wounds of a weary nation. The year was 1921, Harding's first in the White House. A year earlier, Harding had won the 1920 campaign in a landslide against Democrat James Cox. Those two men were not the only candidates on the ballot, however. Another Harding opponent was socialist Eugene Debs, who won more than 3% of the national vote despite being imprisoned during the race. In the early 20th century, Debs had established the socialist movement as an ascendant force in the U.S. It was a coalition led by Debs and his compelling speeches and built upon the grievances of union members nationwide who felt neglected by political and corporate interests and were desperate for the government to take an expansive role in social welfare. After the outbreak of World War I, Debs's movement became a bastion of anti-war sentiment. Debs argued that the country was heaping the burden of the war upon working people instead of the wealthy and their families, at a time when President Woodrow Wilson's administration was significantly curtailing civil liberties in response to the war. Those views proved dangerous. In 1918, after delivering an anti-war speech that enraged Wilson and his allies, Debs was convicted of violating the Espionage Act and sentenced to 10 years in an Atlanta federal prison. Then, during his first year in office, in a move that stunned some of his supporters, Harding decided to commute Debs' sentence. The shock in Washington about Harding's decision was understandable. Harding and Debs were total opposites. One was a powerful newly elected president, the other a powerless activist in a cell. One was an avowed socialist, the other a conservative and proud capitalist. Few of Harding's GOP allies could see the political upside in commuting the sentence of Debs. Wilson, Harding's predecessor, had already rejected pleas for Debs to be pardoned, so there was little to no pressure on Harding. He could simply have let Debs serve out his sentence. Debs's friends, meanwhile, did not have any expectation that Harding, of all people, would step in. But days before Christmas, Harding not only commuted Debs' sentence, he invited him to the White House. It was more than an act of executive clemency, it was an act of grace. The preceding decade had featured a brutal world war and the deadly Spanish flu pandemic. Harding, who had pledged in 1920 to return to normalcy following those horrors, saw in the Debs commutation a ripe opportunity to move America on from the rancor of the latter years of the Wilson presidency, particularly national divisions over World War I. I want him to eat Christmas dinner with his wife, Harding said after announcing his decision, calling it the right thing to do. When Debs and Harding met at the White House, they closed the door and kept their conversation private, just the two of them in the room. As Debs left, he was asked by reporters about how it went. Debs replied, "Mr. Harding appears to me to be a kind, gentle man, one whom I believe possesses humane impulses. We understand each other perfectly." While Harding's decision might have been driven in part by humane motivations, it was also rooted in constitutional principle and in the First Amendment. He believed Debs guilty only of disfavored speech, not sedition. That December, Harding not only commuted the sentence of Debs, but the sentences of 23 other imprisoned activists, underscoring his commitment. Harding drew rebukes immediately from those who saw his move as an affront to World War I veterans. In the wake of the announcement, the American Legion led protests against Harding. The president acknowledged the criticism, but did not waver. When friends expressed their incredulity, Harding said he did what he thought was right and argued that speech must be protected as long as those speaking out are not advocating for violence or harm to the government. Harding's decision is a reminder of how leaders can at key junctures wave off advice from advisors and make an effort to keep the civic fabric from unraveling. Harding had his problems, and his presidency was flawed, but he showed a capacity for mercy and for unity. After commuting the Debs sentence, Harding said he hoped that Debs might be persuaded in the future to become a factor in contributing to tranquility throughout the land. Debs died 100 years ago in October 1926 at age 70. His legacy has grown in recent years as Democratic socialists, such as Senator Bernie Sanders of Vermont and the young New York mayor Zohran Mamdani, continue to gain traction in American politics and look to him as a trailblazer for their values and agenda. Mamdani went so far as to quote Debs in his election night speech in late 2025.
1: But as Eugene Debs once said, I can see the dawn of a better day for humanity.
0: Few modern politicians quote Harding, but his handling of Debs' situation deserves recognition and provides a lesson for leaders then and now. You might fail at many things, and you might be derided by friends and critics, but you always have the ability to pause, think, and do what you believe is right. You can reach out and lift someone who has no power and affirm their right to have a voice. Doing so is in the best of the American tradition, and it is, indeed, worthy of respect.
2: This essay is part of a series commissioned by the organization known as More Perfect, as America celebrates its 250th birthday this year. Public officials, journalists, and historians are writing about presidents and first ladies with the goal of bringing American history to life through compelling stories. We'll hear more of these essays through the year on C-SPAN. And to learn more about the project, go to inpursuit.org.
3: As we celebrate America's 250th birthday this year, the organization known as More Perfect has commissioned a series of essays about American presidents and first ladies, written and read by public officials, journalists, and historians. The project is called In Pursuit. Its goal is to bring American history to life through compelling stories. Here's one of those essays.
4: Florence Kling Harding by Jennifer Taylor. Read by Jennifer Taylor. When people step into the frame, they step into their power. A more than 100-year-old snapshot captured a slightly blurred Florence Kling Harding gazing down through her spectacles as she stood before what appeared to be two locked ballot boxes. In sharp focus, in the background, was a closely gathered group of mostly men watching her as she turned in her ballot. Over her shoulder, her husband, Warren G. Harding, one of two presidential nominees hailing from Ohio and vying for the highest office of the land, also watched as she was photographed on November 2, 1920, Election Day. It was a landmark moment, the first presidential election held in the United States after the ratification of the 19th Amendment, granting women the right to vote. Mr. Harding won in a landslide, but that somewhat imperfect image showing Florence Harding becoming the first future first lady to vote gave women across the country a visible symbol and powerful message about the legitimacy of women participating in the political process. The first lady was seen, and in turn, women were seen. That visibility became trademark for Florence Harding and extended throughout her short yet impactful time serving as First Lady of the United States from 1921 to 1923. Today, when women head to the polls, it was her visibility, in part, that allowed women to envision themselves playing a larger, more impactful role in society. Florence Harding was an unwavering supporter of women's rights. Her husband's sweeping victory also marked a triumph for the incoming First Lady, who at 60 years old and with the wind of the emerging modern woman era at her back, would seize the politically open landscape to help women gain a footing at the start of a transformational decade. Immediately, Florence Harding turned the White House from what historians described as a fortress into a destination. She gave citizens more access and hosted the first White House Easter egg roll since the beginning of World War I. And on any given day, the Hardings received 1,000 or more people through marathon handshaking receptions. A savvy newspaper woman herself, the First Lady understood the power imagery could have on the public. Historians credit Mrs. Harding with creating the modern-day photo op. She welcomed and engaged with the press even while declining interviews. She hosted women's political groups, female federal workers, and distinguished visitors such as scientist Marie Curie, along with young women graduating from high school and college, including African-American girls from the local Dunbar High School. She also broke an unwritten social code by inviting divorced women to social events. Yet as First Lady, Florence Harding believed her role went beyond White House hostess. She felt it was her duty to help women understand their government and discover their political agency. Inside the White House, Mrs. Harding was influential in filling government appointments, ensuring that some positions were filled by women. Even before the inauguration, the president-elect directed potential appointees to send information to him through Mrs. Harding. One appointment filled by a woman drew controversy, but a newspaper defended the decision, saying, "When people elect a president, they at the same time elect a presidentess." Florence Harding recognized suffrage led to a moment when women could become more visible, active, and heard, and she took advantage of it. When the First Lady considered changing the role of women in society, she encouraged women to engage in physical fitness. To the Campfire Girls, she wrote, "The part that women play in the world has been greatly changed. It has been broadened and enlarged, and we will be wise to recognize that a larger consideration for the health and physical advancement of girls will better fit them for the role they must assume." When the price of sugar skyrocketed, she led a national boycott and wrote of women who stay home that they are the makers of household budget, the managers of the homes, which in the final analysis are the end and aim of organized society. When outspoken suffragists were incarcerated alongside men under harsh conditions, Florence Harding shared a humanitarian vision and joined women's group in advocating for the creation of a federal prison exclusively for women. It was the first time Mrs. Harding actively tried to influence policy. Though the reform-minded institution was not realized during her time as First Lady, her advocacy helped lay the groundwork for Alderson Federal Prison Camp, established in West Virginia in 1927, 3 years after her death, and later championed by future First Lady Eleanor Roosevelt. The prison still operates today. When wounded American military veterans settled back into society 2 years after the end of World War I, Florence Harding honored and advocated for them. She hosted large parties at the White House and visited hospital wards, sitting with men suffering from mental trauma, tuberculosis, blindness, or missing limbs. When appropriate, she intervened on behalf of veterans to right certain injustices, and Mrs. Harding led a national effort to create a World War I monument to soldiers on the National Mall. When it came to the humane treatment of animals, Florence Harding believed supporting animal welfare was an imperative part of civil society. "Cruelty begets cruelty," she once wrote, explaining how hardness towards animals is certain to breed hardness towards our fellow man. And when Florence Harding became deathly ill with nephritis, a kidney affliction, 2 years after entering the White House, she opened up about it. She wanted citizens to know, with doctors and journalists watching closely, that although sequestered, she was still very much there. She believed illness wasn't something to hide, rather a natural part of life. In fact, part of what kept her alive during that trying time, writes biographer Catherine Sibley, was the combined prayers of the entire country, prayers that had been encouraged by the administration's own openness. In the summer of 1923, a recovered Florence Harding embarked with her husband on an epic transcontinental trip to Alaska that would return through the Panama Canal, stop in the Caribbean, and end in New York City. But the journey was cut short. After the couple's appearance in Alaska, the president became gravely ill. The train hurried straight to San Francisco, where the president was treated, but tragically died on August 2, 1923. The remainder of the First Lady's time was overshadowed by her husband's funeral, an administration in transition, and the unfolding Teapot Dome scandal exposing government corruption, resulting in the conviction of the first cabinet member in U.S. history to go to prison, leaving a stain on Warren Harding's presidency. In 1924, Florence Harding was photographed at a Connecticut high school named for her late husband. Surrounded by men, she is seated dressed in dark clothes and holding a bouquet of flowers in her lap. With her head turned slightly, she gazes through her spectacles, making eye contact with the camera, staring back at the arc of history. A century later, with more Harding papers released and growing interest in the historical impact of women, scholars have pieced together

0: Public officials, journalists, and historians are writing about presidents and first ladies with the goal of bringing American history to life through compelling stories. We'll hear more of these essays through the year on C-SPAN. And to learn more about the project, go to inpursuit.org.
1: As we celebrate America's 250th birthday this year, the organization known as More Perfect has commissioned a series of essays about American presidents and first ladies, written and read by public officials, journalists, and historians. The project is called In Pursuit. Its goal is to bring American history to life through compelling stories. Here's one of those essays.
2: Woodrow Wilson by Patricia O'Toole, read by Jim Ambusky. Inspiring words can carry a leader to the loftiest heights. Then what? I doubt if there is any man in America, the muckraking journalist Ida Tarbell said of President Woodrow Wilson, that can talk with such precision and at the same time so like a human being. From 1913 to 1921, Wilson used his outsized gifts as a public speaker to persuade Congress to rewrite the rules of American economic life and transform the U.S. relationship with the world. In counting too heavily on the power of words, however, he slighted the other arts of leadership and ultimately sabotaged the vision he cherished most. Thomas Woodrow Wilson was born in Virginia in 1856, the son of a Presbyterian minister, and grew up in Georgia and the Carolinas. He graduated from Princeton, earned a doctorate in political science from Johns Hopkins, and spent most of his academic career at Princeton. He entered politics in 1910 as a Democrat and won the governorship of New Jersey. 2 years later, he captured the presidency after a campaign that highlighted his eloquence. His platform, the New Freedom, promised freedom from tax laws that favored the rich, business laws that favored monopolies, and banking practices that discriminated against small borrowers. Huge crowds shouted themselves hoarse as Wilson blamed the high cost of living on backroom deals cut by plutocrats and their hired hands in Congress. On election day, Wilson triumphed in a four-way race, defeating incumbent President William Howard Taft, Taft's predecessor Teddy Roosevelt, and the socialist Eugene Debs. Wilson was the first Southern president in over 40 years, the first president with a Ph.D., and the greatest orator of his time. Only a month into office, radically breaking with century-old custom, Wilson invited himself to address Congress and demonstrate that the President of the United States is a person, not a mere department of the government. When he stepped to the rostrum, Congress applauded, tepidly. Wilson spoke of the urgent need to lower the tariff, which had risen so high that American goods were unaffordable abroad and imports were unaffordable at home. He spoke for 6 minutes, bowed, and exited to slightly warmer applause. Despite the muted response, Wilson believed he'd set the tone for a new era. But lawmaking requires cajoling, compromise, and negotiation, which Wilson did not do well despite authoring a seminal book on the workings of Congress. He delegated the bargaining to two advisors, Albert S. Burleson, Postmaster General, and William Gibbs McAdoo, Secretary of the Treasury. Tragically, one of their first moves was a capitulation to racism. Southerners in Congress feared that the new freedom would end segregation. As the price of their support, they demanded a sign that Jim Crow would remain untouched. Burleson and McAdoo, both Southerners, quickly segregated the post office and the treasury. Privately, Wilson admitted that he felt shamed and humiliated, but he did not overrule his lieutenants, forever staining his historical reputation. By the time Wilson was reelected in 1916, most of his new freedom laws were on the books. A lower tariff reduced the cost of imports, with a new income tax on the wealthiest Americans replacing lost tariff revenues. The new Federal Reserve System helped stabilize the nation's banks. A modern antitrust act, enforced by the newly established Federal Trade Commission, worked to prevent monopoly and unfair competition while protecting labor's right to peaceful strikes and boycotts. A second flurry of laws brought the first federal loans to farmers, a ban on child labor, workers' compensation, higher income and inheritance taxes, and the first federally mandated 8-hour day in the private sector. Wilson had no time to savor the triumphs. Since August 1914, he'd been coping with the outbreak of the first global war and the

0: loss of his beloved wife, Ellen Axon Wilson. Bereft but resolute, he immediately proclaimed U.S. neutrality in the war and offered to mediate. The strain was relieved only by a second marriage to Edith Bowling Galt, a Washington widow. For 2.5 years, Wilson continued the American tradition of isolationism, but on April 2, 1917, after repeated German violations of U.S. neutrality, Wilson stood before Congress and declared that the world must be made safe for democracy. Congress voted resoundingly for war. The American people were less enthusiastic. Some noted that Wilson had ordered 5 military interventions in the Western Hemisphere, none of which gave birth to democracy. Others pressed Wilson to continue pursuing mediation. Women suffragists pointed out the hypocrisy of fighting for democracy abroad when women at home could not vote. The hypocrisy didn't end there. In the name of national security, the United States of America went to war against its own people. The crackdown included mass surveillance, laws criminalizing supposed subversion, and bans on criticizing the government, the military, and the flag. More than 1,000 protesters went to prison. The federal government has never since so broadly criminalized political dissent. The armistice of November 11, 1918 lifted a huge burden, but coincided with a new crisis for Wilson. The midterm elections had just given Republicans control of Congress for the first time in his presidency. Wilson had done little to cultivate Republicans' goodwill, accusing them of putting party politics ahead of the national interest. The blunder hardened their hostility to Wilson and his internationalism. In 1919, Wilson went abroad, a first for a sitting U.S. president, to participate in the Paris Peace Conference. 22 million lay dead. Hunger and homelessness were rampant amid shattered cities and farmlands poisoned by chemical warfare. Yet Wilson and the Allies struggled to finalize a stable post-war order. Wilson did score some victories in Paris. At his insistence, the reparations bill was a small fraction of the Allies' initial demands. He blocked French annexation of a coal-rich German region and brought the League of Nations into being. As new states rose from the ashes of 4 empires, it was Wilson who fought hardest for the right of every nation to choose its own government. There were no more triumphs. When the Senate balked at parts of the treaty, Wilson balked at compromise and traveled coast to coast for a month, vainly pleading for ratification and U.S. membership in the League. The tour ended abruptly when a stroke permanently paralyzed Wilson's left side and destroyed most of his eyesight. Back in Washington, Wilson's wife, chief political aide, and longtime physician hid the gravity of the president's condition. Cabinet members ran the executive branch, with the first lady serving as a go-between when needed. The cover-up continued for 17 months, the most serious case of presidential disability in American history. In 1920, Republican Warren G. Harding won the presidency, promising a return to normalcy. On February 3, 1924, Wilson died in his sleep. Without a doubt, Wilson's failings on race slowed the march to racial equality. His wartime suppression of dissent was a shocking assault on a fundamental American right. His dependence on oratory hurt him in situations calling for debate or negotiation, and the success of the new freedom surely owed less to his soaring speeches than to Democratic control of Congress for the first 6 years of his presidency. Yet the many achievements of Wilson's presidency live on. In the first clear regulations for national banks and large corporations, the progressive income tax, and more humane conditions for labor. Though late, his support for a woman's suffrage amendment proved decisive. Ultimately, the new freedom ended the heyday of laissez-faire capitalism. Only 2 of Wilson's 20th century successors, Franklin D. Roosevelt and Lyndon B. Johnson, rivaled him as an economic reformer. And Wilson's bold abandonment of isolationism anticipated a central fact of the 21st century. In a world of apocalyptic threats, the cooperation of nations is humankind's best hope.
1: This essay is part of a series commissioned by the organization known as More Perfect, as America celebrates its 250th birthday this year. Public officials, journalists, and historians are writing about presidents and first ladies with the goal of bringing American history to life through compelling stories. We'll hear more of these essays through the year on C-SPAN. And to learn more about the project, go to inpursuit.org.
2: As we celebrate America's 250th birthday this year, the organization known as More Perfect has commissioned a series of essays about American presidents and first ladies, written and read by public officials, journalists, and historians. The project is called In Pursuit. Its goal is to bring American history to life through compelling stories. Here's one of those essays.
3: Edith Wilson by Rebecca Boggs Roberts. Read by Rebecca Boggs Roberts. Power belongs to those who control access. She hated the title First Lady, preferring to be known by the name on her calling cards, Mrs. Woodrow Wilson. But for some months at the end of 1919 and the beginning of 1920, Edith Bowling Galt Wilson held the most political power of any First Lady in history. Edith became First Lady when she married President Woodrow Wilson at the end of 1915, after the death of his first wife, Ellen. Unlike wives who rise up through the political ranks with their husbands, she didn't have an on-ramp to national attention. Forced to develop a public persona overnight, she chose the role of devoted second wife, living only for the success of her brilliant husband. She also wanted to be known as a gracious social presence, in contrast to the earnestly awkward first Mrs. Wilson. Edith was praised as soon as the engagement was announced. Mrs. Galt is regarded as a woman of rare beauty and charm, approved the Washington Evening Star. Those who have known her best predicted today that she would be, as the first lady of the land, a popular hostess as well as a comfort and support to the president in his daily work. If she was hoping to reflect the 1915 feminine ideal, she chose her image perfectly. But the years Edith served as first lady, 1915 to 1921, saw profound changes in women's social roles. World War I required women to take on traditional male jobs and do them well. Suffrage activists pushed for recognition of women's rights, not only securing the vote, but also challenging the notion that public life was the exclusive domain of men. And while Edith was never a suffragist, she did take on more public roles than any first lady before her. She was the first to stand behind the president when he took the oath of office. She was the first to accompany her husband on business calls with cabinet officers. She was the first to travel abroad while her husband was in office. She was welcomed and celebrated by royalty in England and Italy in a way no leader's wife had been before. She was admired globally for her public visibility, which was very much in the service of her husband, never for her own agenda. When she accompanied her husband to the Paris peace talks in 1918, one English reporter gushed, "No queen could have had a more queenly manner. No great lady could be more gracious. No woman more utterly winning than President Wilson's wife." Edith kept that clipping in her scrapbook. So when her husband collapsed from a stroke in October 1919, no one should have been surprised when Edith inserted herself between his sick room and the public by controlling who saw him, what documents reached him, and what information left the room. Edith controlled access, and therefore power. She protected him from anything that might make his condition worse, which included most of the duties of the presidency. From the first day of their marriage, she had cast herself as his devoted helpmate, there to make his life easier both in private and in public. At first, no one questioned her decision to step into her husband's place. A sympathetic public worried over their fallen leader and supported his wife as gatekeeper. But what no one knew, what they could not know because Edith controlled the truth so closely, was just how sick Woodrow was, how many decisions he could not make, and how long his illness lasted. For weeks, he was almost totally incapacitated. For months after that, he was weak, easily confused, with slurred speech, limited vision, and a useless left arm. He tired easily and was sometimes unable to control his emotions. He slept a lot. Meanwhile, it was Edith who met with cabinet secretaries, Edith who drafted public statements, Edith who made decisions about who could visit her husband, what issues to tackle, and which to ignore. The Constitution provided no clear mechanism for such a moment, leaving the presidency vulnerable to informal control. As history has revealed just how thoroughly and how long Edith maintained authority over the executive branch,
4: Americans have professed themselves amazed that this unambitious woman, this wife who wanted nothing more than to serve her adored husband, had the confidence, brains, and cunning to pull off a conspiracy of this magnitude. But anyone who pays the slightest bit of attention to Edith before her 1915 marriage shouldn't be surprised at all. Her whole history reveals a woman of uncommon shrewdness, ingenuity, and a little ruthlessness. Were she a man, her story would be celebrated as an up-by-your-bootstraps American dream. An Appalachian girl from dilapidated southern gentry without much formal education, Edith managed to move to Washington on her own as a teenager and thrive in the flashy society of the nation's capital in the Gilded Age. Beautiful and popular, she tripped lightly through romantic attachments before they became too serious. When she eventually married, she did so for stability and security, not love. She became the first licensed woman driver in D.C. and blithely ignored traffic rules as she tooled around town in her electric car. After her first husband died, she took over his jewelry business and made it profitable. She enjoyed years as an independent widow of means, beholden to no one, traveling the world, and pleasing only herself. She prided herself on being the bedrock of her family, supporting her mother and sister and employing her three youngest brothers. When she caught the eye of the recently widowed president, she made it clear his romantic pursuit would be more successful if he augmented his mushy love notes with discussions of foreign policy. While the president was smitten from their first date, Edith dragged her feet on marriage, hesitant to give up her independence. Maintaining the months-long facade that Woodrow was mentally perfect and fully capable of executing the duties of his office was, for Edith, entirely in keeping with her history. Of course, one of the reasons Edith's public persona as Mrs. Woodrow Wilson seems to clash with her actual decisions while Woodrow was sick is that Edith herself wanted it that way. Edith outlived her husband by 37 years, and in her long second widowhood, she worked very hard to cultivate an image of herself as a devoted, if somewhat naive, wife who was dedicated to protecting and serving her heroic husband. Like many women in power before and since, she was highly invested in reputation management and in pleasing and winning the approval of as many people as she could. She claims she was doing it on behalf of her husband, but of course she was curating her own image at the same time. She had to walk a thin line to do so, downplaying her own influence and ambition, while boasting just a bit about the prominence she brought to the complicated job of First Lady. And she did elevate that role, pioneering the public diplomacy side that so many First Ladies have taken on since then. Some have called Edith Wilson our first woman president, which is not fair to the first woman who will one day be elected to that office. But behind her feminine deference and gracious southern manners, she was a fierce and powerful force during a turbulent chapter in American history.
1: This essay is part of a series commissioned by the organization known as More Perfect, as America celebrates its 250th birthday this year. Public officials, journalists, and historians are writing about presidents and first ladies with the goal of bringing American history to life through compelling stories. We'll hear more of these essays through the year on C-SPAN. And to learn more about the project, go to inpursuit.org.
5: 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This week, a discussion of music, race, and politics. This lecture took place last March on the campus of Santa Clara University in California. Christina Zinfagna is a professor of ethnomusicology.
6: All right, welcome everybody to today's class, Footsteps to Hip Hop, Soul, Funk, and Disco. A couple major themes today that we're going to be looking at, which we've talked about in classes leading up to this. The kind of the main theme that we're going to be digging into today is music and politics, or more broadly, art and action or art and activism. And because this is an ethnomusicology class, right, we've been interested throughout the entire quarter in trying to examine not just how music is a reflection of society, right, not how it just plays a soundtrack to what's going on politically, socially, culturally, but in what ways does it actively shape society and our social world. So let's try to, you know, focus as much in on not just, again, music's reflective power, but its kind of agential power to shape society and culture. Today, I want to make sure that we also understand that what we're looking at is part of a larger kind of nexus or cosmos of influences in hip-hop. So hip-hop's routes and roots, as I'm calling them, because it's a very complex, global, diasporic kind of mapping, are from West Africa. We talked earlier in the class this quarter about the griot traditions coming out of West Africa. We haven't yet, of course, talked about Jamaican sound system culture, but because the Bronx, where hip-hop got its birth, was a place that was heavily populated by immigrants from the Caribbean in particular and the West Indies, Jamaican sound system culture, other musical cultures from Barbados and other surrounding islands have deeply influenced hip-hop technology, and particularly the roles of the MC and the DJ. African-American oral traditions and folklore are also one of the major kind of threads or rivers feeding into early hip-hop. Remember the dozen, or we didn't actually look at the dozens, but we looked at Hambone, right, and the Pat and Juba, those kind of rhyming traditions, the blues, black humor. These are all other kinds of oral practices that are influencing hip-hop. Latine styles of movement, salsa, capoeira, etc., but also because the Bronx was home to many Dominicans and Puerto Ricans as well, in addition to Cubans. And so we have a lot of that early music influencing hip-hop breakbeats as well. But today's class, we're really going to be focusing on how funk, soul, and disco in particular are influencing hip-hop. There are, of course, other forms of popular music influencing hip-hop, European electronic music, so various German groups like Kraftwerk, rock music as well. But really, we're going to be focusing on these main three today. And in addition to these main three, looking at some kind of hybrid genres such as funk rap and funk disco as well. So these will be the main things we're looking at. We've been talking about soul music a lot, so I won't spend too much time on that today, but digging a little bit deeper into funk and disco. I also wanted to just refresh our memory about the two black political insurgencies that we've talked about in this class, assimilationist on the one hand and separatist on the other. And, of course, up here we have the images of W.E.B. Du Bois and Booker T. Washington, who were the kind of forefathers of these political insurgencies to be taken up by Martin Luther King Jr. and Malcolm X, respectively. We've asked this larger question, right, in what ways can we map these political ideologies onto popular music during these eras of the civil rights and black power movements? We talked about how soul maybe was a little bit more assimilationist. We're going to move into funk today, and as we move into funk, we're going to kind of cross a little bit more over into the separatist camp and try to think through how does disco embody these two different ideologies that have been two of the main political ideologies in the history of black political thought. Of course, again, a little bit of a simplification of the complexity of black politics in this country, but these are definitely kind of the two major poles that we can kind of think about in terms of the history of black political thought. Again, soul music is a term that is incredibly inclusive, and I guess in its inclusivity is a little bit vague as to what it means. It can mean a lot of different things. It can mean, of course, like, right, the soul of a person. If something's soulful, maybe it means it, like, has spirit or authenticity or sincerity or rawness. Right, but it was also initially a term that was used particularly during race riots that were occurring in the 1960s to signify black-owned businesses. And so this meant that these were safe havens for black residents and citizens to congregate, to, you know, escape to seek shelter in during the race riots in particular. These are images from the 1967 Detroit race riots. And the term, of course, was also co-opted commercially to mean a lot of different things during this period. I have an advertisement here from 1968, Are You Soul? Black on white, kind of racial pun there, selling license plates, t-shirts, and so on, decals. And soul was also used during this era to market hair products, as well. And it connoted not just a kind of brotherhood and sisterhood, you know, a kind of fraternal and deeper kind of love of black culture and kind of communion and identification with black culture. But it was also a kind of ideal in terms of the kind of cultural unity that people sought during the period of civil rights. And then lastly, of course, it became to represent music, a music that spanned a wide variety of actual styles between the eras, or I should say between the years of 1957 and 1975. And we've gone over some of these attributes of soul, but right, we talked about it as a return to the spiritual roots of the black church. Many of the soul singers that we've spoken about, Aretha Franklin, Al Green, Otis Redding, Marvin Gaye, Sam Cooke, Wilson Pickett, and so on, got their start in the Black Church. The Black Church acting as a kind of musical conservatory, right, where people learned musical skills, especially given the lack of resources and funding for music lessons in public education during this period and so on. In that same vein, it didn't just pull in elements of the Black Church, but it brought in elements of boogie-woogie music, which we've spoken about, blues to a certain extent, and even country music as well. Soul has this way, again, this kind of inclusivity, this way of absorbing a lot of different kinds of styles and sounds and different kinds of peoples as well.
5: Christina Zenfagna, professor of ethnomusicology at Santa Clara University.
6: The singing styles we've talked about is very similar to gospel. So we talked about its ornamentation that's used, the kind of use of melisma, of vibrato, the use of the falsetto voice, particularly in men, that higher kind of head voice, the use of growls. It's very like emotively expressive, all these kinds of aspects. The other thing we've talked about, and I think this is maybe one element of soul music that connects most deeply to hip-hop, is the element of testifying, right, of telling one's story, of testifying to one's lived experience, the pains, the beauty, the struggles, right, of one's everyday life, not dissimilar from the blues. And I think it's this element that hip-hop maybe takes most deeply from soul music, right, this ability to tell one's story, to be honest about it, to be authentic about it, to deliver it with feeling, feeling in such a way that brings everybody on one accord, even though it's an individual experience being expressed. It brings everybody in communion and unity. This other aspect of soul music, as I said, is, you know, one of the ones I find most compelling, which is the way in which it resolves things that are seemingly opposed or seemingly at odds. So we've talked about it as a kind of merging of the sacred and the profane, much in the way many of the artists moved back and forth between the worlds of sacred and secular music. The merging of the bedroom and the streets, of sin and salvation, of business and spirit, the merging of black and white, even, as we know that soul music was also incredibly interracial. So some of the early soul music record labels and recording houses, such as Stax Records out of Memphis and Muscle Shoals out of Alabama, were featuring music ensembles that were very interracial, right? We have Booker T and the MGs coming out of Stax Records, the house band there being an interracial band. Muscle Shoals house band was predominantly white musicians, although the singers that they recorded there were black American for the most part. So soul music really, I think, embodies the multiculturalism that hip hop would also embody in the late 70s and early 1980s. And we also have the linking of religion and racial politics through soul music, something we're going to see in hip hop as well, especially with the adoption of a lot of Muslim kinds of ideologies and aesthetics in early hip hop. Of course, in the civil rights, we're talking more about Christianity than we are about Islam. But as black power begins to kind of supplant civil rights, we're going to see a kind of transformation or a shift from Christianity towards Islam. And lastly, so many of the soul music hits of the, you know, 1960s became civil rights anthems in and of themselves. So we can think of artists like, you know, Aretha Franklin, who we'll get to in a second, but Otis Redding, of course, with his main track, Try a Little Tenderness, from 1966. The title itself, I think, really embodies soul, right? The kind of tenderness and eros and love that soul music is espousing. It's very different than the kind of hard-edged masculinity of funk music that would soon emerge. And in terms of this interracialism or multiculturalism of soul, in last class, we watched a little bit of Otis Redding performing right at the Monterey Pop Music Festival, in which he sang Try a Little Tenderness, among other, you know, of his famous soul songs, for a predominantly white crowd of what he called, you know, like flower children or the hippies, the hippie movement. And he really was becoming a major crossover success in that market and in that community, just as he unfortunately died in a plane crash, right, in his late 1920s. In his late 20s. And I have this great story about his wife, actually, that she was asked years later, decades later after his death, you know, did you ever find love after Otis? And she said, well, no, why would I seek love after Otis? Otis was such a deeply loving and caring man. In the few years that we were married, he gave me enough, you know, love and tenderness for a lifetime. So Otis was really one of a kind. Of course, he was a chauffeur for Stax Records before he auditioned for them. So really fascinating life story. But to kind of get deeper into one of these civil rights anthems, Respect, we watched the video of it last class. This was a track that really helped Aretha Franklin cross over, along with tracks of hers such like Natural Woman. These are really feminist anthems in addition to civil rights anthems, right? And I think what's important here also in terms of the multiculturalism of Soul or Soul's ability to cross over into the white mainstream is that this song was taken up by not just the civil rights struggle during this period, but also by the feminist movement, which was predominantly white. And so Aretha really was one of the first major soul artists to cross over in this way into the white mainstream. The first woman, of course, to be inducted into the Rock and Roll Hall of Fame as well in 1987. And also in terms of this kind of integration of white and black, or the multiculturalism of soul, she recorded many different covers of white artists. And some of her most popular songs actually became covers. One of Simon and Garfunkel's Bridge Over Troubled Water, and the other one being the Beatles' Eleanor Rigby, among others. So she had a deep respect and love for you know, the kind of rock and roll music of this era as well. All right, so I want to make a shift here from soul, though, to funk music. I also want to make a shift from civil rights to black power. And in order to do that, what's going to have to happen is that we're going to have to think about how music is not just, again, reflecting the mood of the times, the character of the times, but how it's also shaping it by the different bodies that it's assembling, the questions of meaning that it's posing, the different kind of timbres and sonorities that it's bringing back, its return to the blues. We've talked about this cycle, right, in this class, is that whenever black music gets a little bit diluted for the mainstream, whenever it attempts to become more palatable to white audiences, there's a kind of backlash or return to the blues as a place that really solidifies not just black aesthetics, but the black ownership over over their own creativity, right? And a kind of return to the rawness and authenticity and existentialism that we associate with the blues. So I do want to mention some of these events here before we get to some music. We listened to Nina Simone's track, Mississippi Dam, last class, in which she laments about the murder of Medgar Evers, a very well-known civil rights activist during this time who was assassinated by the Ku Klux Klan. He was launching some major lawsuits in the American South against segregation, among other things, against, you know, the continued, in particular, segregation of public schools. As you know, this was on the heels of Brown versus Board of Education in the 1950s, and that decision didn't necessarily mean that all of a sudden the next day that schools were desegregated. It was the work of a lot of brave young black students, helped by eventually the National Guard to come in and, you know, be brave enough to integrate schools in the American South. In 1963, we have the bombing of the 16th Street Baptist Church in Alabama that killed four young black girls. Really tragic event. 1963, and this is all like late now, I think it was November 1963, in which John F. Kennedy is assassinated. He had just given a speech actually, you know, advocating for civil rights. He and Martin Luther King were fairly aligned during this period as well and working together towards civil rights reform.
5: Professor Zinfania has a blog entitled In Art We Trust, discussing music, race, and politics.
6: In 1964, we have the murders of four different Mississippi civil rights workers. 1965, we have Bloody Sunday. Has anybody seen the movie Selma, perhaps? Yeah, a couple of you. Right, this documents the incredible march of 600 peaceful protesters that marched from Selma to Montgomery, the capital of Montgomery. They actually never made it because they were violently attacked on the bridge heading towards Montgomery with billy clubs, with tear gas, with bullwhips, and many of them were seriously injured. And it was well documented, and it really galvanized the civil rights struggle and actually ended up leading to the passing of the Voting Rights Act, which was an act that helped to, you know, take away some of the deterrence and kind of practices that white Southerners were enacting to try to stop black people from voting, such as literacy tests and you know, kinds of fees and fines at the polling booths and so on like that. In 1965 as well, Malcolm X is assassinated. 1966, we have the founding of the Black Panther Party. I'll get to that in a moment. And 1968, the assassination of Martin Luther King Jr. And finally, JFK's brother, Robert Kennedy, also a kind of friend to the civil rights struggle, assassinated in that same year. As we mentioned on Tuesday, I think it's hard for us to imagine the blow that this meant to the civil rights struggle. The depth of grief and suffering that this enacted, talk about taking the wind out of your sails, right? These were major leaders in the battle for civil rights. And in the absence of that leadership, right, there's not just conflict, but there's a kind of uncertainty about where things are going. And so it was a pretty despondent moment in terms of the struggle. And this is really where things start, you know, shifting towards black power, this kind of darkening mood in which it's some of the tactics and ideas of the civil rights struggle are now being questioned, right? How effective are these tactics of reform, right? To what extent are they actually changing people's everyday lives? And so I want to play a song here by Curtis Mayfield. It's entitled We People Who Are Darker Than Blue. It was released in 1970. Curtis Mayfield, as you'll listen to this track, is known for his signature falsetto voice, very beautiful, you know, high kind of head voice. Also known for his composition and performance of the soundtrack to Superfly, a very well-known blaxploitation film of this era, among other things. So let me play a little bit of this for you guys. And I'd love you to kind of ruminate on the title a bit while you listen. What does it mean to be darker than blue in this moment?

0: there's a bit of Curtis. I don't know. What do you guys make of this title, given your knowledge of the blues and now your knowledge of the kind of understanding of some of the events that have unfolded in this moment? What is Curtis? And there's no right answer here, but I'm just kind of curious. What might he be trying to say?
1: I was thinking maybe it sort of alludes to the oppression of black people during this time, and kind of like maybe the like depression that comes with it, as blues kind of relates to like very sad emotions.
0: Yeah, so to be darker than even feeling incredibly depressed, right? What kind of darkness is that? Yeah, Pauline?
2: Well, one thing that comes up for me is like the imagery of like, we talked about a lot about like the beatings and like all of that oppression that black people went through, especially in the civil rights movement, mm-hmm. right? And we know like the imagery of like bruises being black and blue, and being darker than blue means like those bruises are like, they're just like deep and like really, like the pain is like immeasurable, mm-hmm. right? And so it's just saying this kind of like, we're darker than blue, as in like our pain is like immeasurable.
0: Yeah, it's hard to speak about. It's ineffable. Maybe sometimes music and art is the only thing that can capture the depth, the complexity, the sorrow of what is being experienced, right? Did you have a hand, please?
2: Yeah, I was just going to mention how like the blues emerged very, if I remember correctly, very quickly after like slavery was happening. And mm-hmm. I think that the fact that it's, that the artist is saying, yeah, this is a moment where it's darker than even when we were dealing with slavery, I think speaks volumes, because yeah. that was really tragic. And he's saying that it's, I mean, and I get it, because they were making so much progress, and then so many of these like hard times, and so many of these important figures like died and were assassinated, and so it feels like there was a huge setback, and we people were darker, like we as a people like both of all races are experiencing this like darkening yeah. of the movement.
0: Yeah. No, I'm glad you brought back the moment after the Civil War, right, the 13th Amendment, the Emancipation Proclamation, in which slavery so-called ended, right? This moment of what we call the first Reconstruction period that we spoke about, which is when blues emerges, right? Civil rights struggle is often called the second Reconstruction, because these are moments of deep civil unrest in which racial politics come to the forefront, and there's a lot of struggle and contestation around racial politics. People have called Black Lives Matter a kind of third Reconstruction moment, right? These moments when, again, we return to the blues and we return to this feeling of, wow, like progress, we were supposed to have allegedly made all this progress in terms of civil rights, and yet we find ourselves in the same kind of moments of racism, oppression, systematic oppression in particular, mass incarceration, police brutality, et cetera, that brings us back to this feeling of being even darker than blue. Yeah, Aiden.
3: This might be a little bit off topic, but the 13th Amendment included a clause that allowed for the involuntary prison labor and chain gangs, so it didn't entirely end slavery because of the fact that it had like that earmarked into it.
0: Exactly. And we spoke about that in early classes around the ways in which, you know, confinement, enchainment, imprisonment, forms of neo-slavery continued even beyond the so-called end of, you know, American slavery in this country. We listened to chain gang songs, et cetera. Yeah. So, and hence why someone like Kendrick Lamar, a hip-hop MC, has to keep, you know, calling out these images and sonic kind of resonances of chains to say, hey, the struggle continues, right? There's still these kind of persisting forms of inequality, racism, oppression, et cetera. Marvin Gaye, similarly, during this period, I think, is calling attention to the persistence of suffering in American cities. While this is not a blues in terms of its, you know, 12-bar blues progression or anything like that, in terms of its sound, I find this to be a kind of blues song in many ways. It's also off the album What's Going On. We listened to another track of his the other day. And this album was really one of those first kind of political concept albums. Remember, it's recorded on Motown Records as Motown was making that shift towards singer-songwriters. it's a beautiful album where each track flows into the next in a really kind of thoughtful way where, like, the sound never really ends. But this entire album is really a meditation based on many conversations that Marvin Gaye had with his brother, who served in the Vietnam War, and his brother became very critical of the American presence in Vietnam, asking this larger question, how can we fight for democracy abroad when we don't even have democracy and equality in our own country? That's the kind of underlying tension and question that animates this album.
4: A lecture in American history discussing music, race, and politics. Professor Christina Zinfagna.
0: So I wanted to play for you Inner City Blues from 1971.

0: Really beautiful song. You should go back and listen to the whole thing. But in the next verse, he goes on to talk about trigger-happy policing. Right, these things that are still plaguing our society today. And so this track feels very relevant, not just to the early 1970s, but even to contemporary times. But like Curtis Mayfield's We People Who Are Darker Than Blue, I feel like it's anticipating this shift, this kind of darkening of the sound, but a kind of shift in the politics, a kind of radicalizing of the politics of this moment as well towards black power. So we can think of black power as a response to several different things that are continuing to persist as outlined in Marvin Gaye's track and others. Lack of long-term goals of the civil rights struggle, especially in the absence of leadership, right, with a lot of the main leaders being assassinated. A growing ambivalence towards legislative reform, so the passing of the Civil Rights Act in 1964, which, you know, outlawed the segregation of public space, even though that we know that persisted. The Voting Rights Act of 1965. Again, did these policies necessarily create meaningful change in people's everyday lives? Not necessarily, right? So a growing ambivalence towards these kind of minor, small victories, as I've already outlined here. The persistence of violence in U.S. cities, and this is not just, you know, through race riots, but through a kind of continued effort to enact racist policing practices by various police departments across the United States. In Los Angeles in particular, the LAPD strategically hired police chiefs from the American South that were known for a lot of their racist policing tactics and practices, which led to the fall of Central Avenue, which we've talked about in this class, a vibrant, dynamic black arts district, and so on. The persistence of economic suffering and racism in cities, which Marvin Gaye just spoke to in his track, and a kind of growing excitement and fervor around a lot of the anti-colonial movements that were taking shape across Africa. As we know, Ghana achieved its independence from colonialism in 1956, and many different African countries followed, finally ending with South Africa gaining its freedom from under apartheid in 1994. So the Black Power movement, before we get to some of the music that characterized it, I wanted just kind of outline some key tenets of the Black Power movement, but also some key kind of confusions and questions around what is Black Power, right? Again, it's one of those terms that can be, I think, harnessed in a variety of directions and a variety of ways. And I think people had a lot of different ideas about what it actually meant. So Black Power was very complex, and popular in its ambiguity. Again, in this way that people could kind of map on their own idea or version or vision of what Black Power meant, onto this movement. It's sometimes masqueraded as revolutionary, but I would say it was probably more rebellious and resistant than it was fully dismantling of the existing political system. I think one of the key kind of questions that arises around Black Power is, what does this Black Power mean? What kind of Black Power are we talking about? Are we talking about economic power, black capitalism? Are we talking about self-empowerment, cultural empowerment, political empowerment? What exactly do we mean by Black Power? One of the main ideologies animating Black Power was Black nationalism, which was an important political ideology during this period that espoused cultural pride and unity, Black cultural pride, especially with a kind of eye to Africa. Africa is a kind of homeland, motherland, kind of universalizing or connective kind of, you know, homeland in this way. Black nationalism also espoused a kind of more separatist politics, so it advocated for black political autonomy, independent black economies and black businesses and so on, along the lines of what Booker T. Washington was preaching and advocating for. Some people, you know, sometimes critique black nationalism in the sense that it could sometimes interfere with the goals of integration. Right. And so it is a bit at tension or odds with the ideas of assimilationism and integrationism during this period.
1: Professor Zinfanya has a blog entitled In Art We Trust, discussing music, race and politics.
0: Black Power was also marked by a move from Martin Luther King's real advocacy and adherence to nonviolence at all costs, to a move towards self-defense. Self-defense, of course, to defend oneself against police brutality and so on. And this is really one of the main tenets of the Black Panther Party, right? To protect Black communities against the violence inflicted by police. Afrocentrism and Pan-Africanism as well. So again, this kind of idea of back to Africa, of Africa as a kind of cultural and spiritual homeland. We talked about Marvis Garvey in this class too, the actual Back to Africa movement from the early 1900s, in which he purchased actually a shipping line by the name of Black Star to bring Black Americans back to Africa. So this is kind of in line with Black Power movement thinking as well. And this reclaiming, and this is important in terms of music, this reclaiming of Black aesthetics, in contrast to white standards of beauty, right? So this is a moment too where in Black fashion, natural fros and natural hairstyles are being, worn more freely, and celebrated. Full-bodied models, in this instance, are being celebrated in particular fashion shows in Harlem and so on. Nina Simone is, singing a track to be young, gifted, and Black, wearing her hair natural as well, right? Espousing, this kind of resistance to not just white beauty standards, but white literary canons, white music, just in general, kind of white standards of what is to be considered beautiful, normative, and acceptable. And of course now we are moving towards funk music, which is aligned with the blues. So funk, let's get into some music here. I have the image, of course, James Brown, Say It Loud, I'm Black and I'm Proud, which we listened to last class. It became one of the major anthems of the Black Power movement. I think it really falls in line with that sense of Black cultural unity and pride, but also Black is beautiful. Funk is a term that's actually been around for a while. Like soul music, it's one of those ambiguous and inclusive terms where it can mean a lot of different things. To have funk is to like have a certain sense of like coolness or grooviness. It's a smell. It's a feeling. It's earthy. It's also a sound, right? So it can mean a lot of different things. It's multi-resonant. But the term has been around and being used by jazz musicians for a long time. So Buddy Bolden, one of the early New Orleans jazz musicians that we learned about, had a track called Funky Butt. Opus de Funk by Horace Silver, famous jazz pianist, in 1953. But the main feature of funk music, especially in contrast to soul, which featured the voice as the most prominent thing, is that funk is foregrounding and highlighting rhythm. Rhythm at the expense of everything else, right? Rhythm takes precedence. It's aggressively rhythmic, polyrhythmic, in fact, right? The simultaneity of many rhythms happening at once. But I think the most important feature is the way in which melodic instruments, so horns in this case in particular, perhaps guitar, everything is being used in service of rhythm as opposed to melody. So we're going to hear in a lot of this music horns, and certainly all the instruments of the rhythm section, piano, drums, bass, guitar, performing these kind of repetitive riffs. Right? These interlocking kind of rhythmic patterns that really create the dynamism of funk music. One of the key features of funk music too is that everything lands on the one, the first beat of each bar, the first beat of each measure. That's why even though the rhythms can be deeply complex, all the instruments are hitting that one really hard together, and that's creating a sense of kind of unity. So it also makes it incredibly danceable and something that you can anticipate. The music is repetitive. Also makes it more easy to dance along to. It's dance-based, unlike soul music, which is really about listening and kind of connecting to the singer. Funk music was about getting up on the dance floor. And in many ways, people were demanding that the revolution be something funky that they could dance to, right? It's made of collectives of musicians as opposed to just one musician. We have these massive ensembles of funk bands on stage. So Parliament Funkadelic, for instance, would sometimes arrive on stage with 20 people, right, in their band. So we have that sense of collectivity and of the crowd. And then we have some cool interventions into, the bass in particular. Larry Graham of Sly and the Family Stone invents the slap bass during this period. We'll maybe get to hear some of that today. Some images of male funketeers before we get into James Brown. This is an image of Isaac Hayes performing at Wattstax, which was a really famous concert that took place in Watts, California, in Los Angeles. Of Stax artists that were brought from Memphis, Tennessee to LA to perform here. Isaac Hayes, he's wearing this bodice of chains. We've talked about this in this class before, right? Chains of bondage, but also kind of chains of wealth. I mean, in hip hop, we know of the concept of bling, right? In which one kind of wears their wealth or their chains. We can talk about early Dookie chains in hip hop and so on. Pendants, medallions, as being an important kind of fashion accessory in early hip hop. But I love this image of Isaac Hayes because he's kind of transforming, right, this idea of the chains of bondage, the chains of slavery into a beautiful golden bodice, right? That is, I think, you know, speaking to his power as a black man, his wealth as a soul musician, and so on. So we really kind of, again, see the multi-resonant nature of chains here. Sly and the Family Stone, as you can tell, a multi-racial, multi-gender band, and Parliament Funkadelic up in the top right. Some female funkstresses too, because we can't leave them out. We have Lynn Collins over here, Brides of Funkenstein, who are the kind of female version of Parliament Funkadelic. You can see some of their outlandish costuming. Betty Davis, well-known funkstress as well, the band Climax, and Chaka Khan in the top right. But let's get to James Brown, because James Brown is the most sampled musician in hip-hop. So just in that stat alone, we understand his importance sonically to, you know, the music of hip-hop. He is generally considered the foremost progenitor of funk music, so kind of synonymous with funk, kind of developed the genre of funk music. Originally born in South Carolina, but raised in Augusta, Georgia. Like many of the soul artists we've talked about, he also got his start in the black church, singing gospel music, and actually sang for many years with a gospel quartet called the Furious Flames. He is known by many different nicknames. Mr. Dynamite, the hardest working man in show business, minister of new super heavy funk, godfather of soul, king of soul, soul brother number one, and the list goes on. His funeral in Harlem was attended by thousands and thousands of people filling the streets of Harlem near the Apollo Theater. And he was brought in a kind of chariot down the streets of Harlem in an open casket adorning a baby blue suit. I mean, it was a really striking image, being led by white horses down the streets of Harlem to the Apollo Theater. And again, the most sampled musician in hip-hop. Right now I want to play for you a track that has been a seminal piece of music in terms of the creation of what we know of as hip-hop breakbeats. So hip-hop breakbeats are originally were the beats that hip-hop dancers, break dancers, b-boys and b-girls used to dance over in the late 1970s when hip-hop formed in the South Bronx. And it was Kool DJ Herc, who is actually from the Caribbean, who took this short bit from James Brown's Funky Drummer and just ended up looping it and looping it and looping it to create what we know of as hip-hop breakbeats. And how he stumbled upon this was that there's a moment in the Funky Drummer where all the instruments drop out except for the drummer. And the drummer just plays this really kind of, it's not a wildly complex groove, but it's a really hard-hitting, funky groove. And DJ Kool Herc noticed that when all the other instruments dropped out and just the drums were playing in this moment of the song, that that's when the breakdancers really did the most exciting stuff. That was when people really wanted to hit the dance floor and get down. So he thought, well, let me just loop this again and again. And you could loop it again and again with the use of two turntables, right? Moving back and forth between the same record, looping and looping and looping and looping. So I want to play that portion of the Funky Drummer right now.
1: Christina Sinfagna is a professor of ethnomusicology on the campus of Santa Clara University.
0: It's going to start with all the instruments in, and then you'll hear them drop out.

And here the use of that Hammond B3 organ coming directly out of the Black Church as well. It's some funky stuff there. All right. Let's return to Black Power a little bit to get deeper into some various kind of offshoots of funk. So a couple groups that are mainly associated with Black Power. First, of course, is the Black Panther Party that emerged here in Oakland, so nearby, down the road here, in 1966, with the creation of the Black Panther Party for Self-Defense. Here we have Bobby Seale and Huey P. Newton. This was, as I mentioned last class, a political party who very much stood behind the tenet or the idea of, you know, by any means necessary, which Malcolm X said years, you know, previous to this. They employed violence as a way to protect their communities, but they also did a number of incredible social actions in their community. One of the most famous ones being the Black Panther Breakfast Program. They educated young children. They had an entire press and kind of news outlet that they disseminated in communities as well. Really community-oriented institution that took a lot of its ideas from socialism and in particular modeled its program off of Marx's The Communist Manifesto. Here on the left, I have a picture of Muhammad Ali and Louis Farrakhan, who was the, you know, kind of leader of the Nation of Islam in the 1970s.

to in a second, but as you see here, Huey P. Newton and Bobby Seale wearing berets, right, holding weapons. This is the security of the first world in these images here. And in here, of course, they're wearing berets too. This was a really fascinating part of a hip-hop group that emerged in the late 1980s called Public Enemy. So in addition to the two main MCs, which were called Chuck D and Flava Flav, if anyone's from Flava Flav is the one who wore that big clock necklace around his neck, kind of, you know, signifying, like, now's the time. We really need to, like, get things together. The fight for freedom is now. And this is, again, in the late 1980s and early 1990s when they released their track, Fight the Power. But the S1Ws, as they were, you know, kind of commonly referred to, or Security of the First World, was a kind of elite militant-style security and dance troupe that would perform with Public Enemy. So you would see them on stage performing alongside. They even did moves that kind of were reminiscent of stepping, you know, these kind of turns and military-looking style drills and so on, but also really cool and funky dance moves. And it was really a way to, you know, make that connection or symbolize Public Enemy's commitment, right, to the discipline, to the kind of Black Power pride and unity that emerged during the Black Power movement during the 1970s. So we really see hip-hop, early hip-hop groups picking up on this thread of Black Power and Black nationalism and the Black Panther Party. Malcolm X in particular has had, I think, a pretty exponential effect on hip-hop as well. This is an image of Malcolm X from Ebony Magazine that was taken in his home. And as you can, you can't really see it here, but accompanying this photograph was his phrase, by any means necessary. His home had just been firebombed, and he was kind of espousing his right, to defend his property, to defend his home, to defend his family in the face of that kind of violence, through this photograph and through the phrase, by any means necessary. Decades later, a very famous hip-hop MC from the 1980s, KRS-One, this is his album cover from his album, By All Means Necessary. So he kind of just switches the phrase a little bit from by any to by all, and recreates the photo of Malcolm X decades later. Maybe some of you are familiar with the hip-hop band The Roots. They are now the house band for the Jimmy Fallon show. But this album from 2004 of theirs, this is the front cover of the album, and this is the back cover. And this is Black Thought, the lead MC for The Roots, basically recreating the mugshot of Malcolm X from when he was arrested and imprisoned back in the, you know, late 1950s, early 1960s. So again, a little homage to Malcolm X. Afrocentricity, again, was one of the major kind of ideas of the Black Power movement. And so I have some images up here of Nina Simone, top right. Again, the wearing of the hair natural. Jesse Jackson, Michael Jackson, of course. Africa became, again, a kind of a source of not just cultural pride, but of, you know, kind of stylistic and aesthetic inspiration as well. So we have a group called The Last Poets, which I'll get to in a second, you know, wearing dashikis, kind of attire that we would see in West Africa or North Africa, the use of congas and other kind of Afro-diasporic hand percussion coming more to the forefront. We saw a little bit of that on the Curtis Mayfield track as well. This was also a period in which many Black Americans began to be interested in African languages, so learning Swahili, for instance, reading Franz Fanon, who was a very well-known psychoanalyst but philosopher who spoke about the effects of colonialism on Black people in particular, and particularly the effects of colonialism on Africa. He did a lot of work in Algeria and so on. This is also a moment in which Miriam Makeba, famous South African artist, her song Pata Pata is reaching number 10 on the American Billboard charts in the early 1970s. And so we really see an interest in Africa growing during this period. The marketing of different kind of African-inspired products. We spoke about Afro-Cola earlier in this quarter. The taste of freedom, right, being marketed to Black Americans, particularly in inner cities during this moment. You can't see it very well, but it says Afro Sheen here, right? So also looking to Africa as a kind of commercial resource in terms of marketing hair products to people, as you see, it says natural roots. So I think that really does speak to this idea of wanting to go back to the roots.

0: right, the kind of cultural, musical, historical roots of Black America, and looking to Africa to do that. Music, again, being more influenced by some of these Afrocentric kinds of leanings, Afro-diasporic hand percussion, and so on. And during this same period, hip-hop is beginning. We just had the 50-year anniversary of hip-hop, actually, 3 years ago, in 2003. Many people credit 1973 as the birth of hip-hop. Even though commercial recordings didn't emerge until much later that decade, 1973 was when Cool DJ Herc, who I spoke of a second ago, threw the first hip-hop party, right? And so this is also a moment in the Bronx where people are, even though they're, you know, looking to make hip-hop music, they're still looking to Africa as well. And it was Africa Bambaataa, who of course takes inspiration from Africa in his name, started a really important cultural organization called the Zulu Nation. Has anyone ever heard of the Zulu Nation before? Maybe a couple of you? So the Zulu Nation, the Bronx during this period was ridden with gang activity. And there was a particular gang war that was happening in the Bronx between the Black Spades, which was a Black, you know, gang in the Bronx, and the Young Lords, which was a Puerto Rican gang. And it was not just a place of urban abandonment and deindustrialization, but on the part of, you know, greater New York City. But it was also a place of incredible violence, and poverty. And Afrika Bambaataa had the idea to take some of those combative energies that were pervading the Bronx and try to reroute them towards artistic ends. And so he started the Zulu Nation as a way to create peace between the Young Lords and the Black Spades, and to start creating hip-hop battles, right? Freestyle ciphers, break dancing battles, as a way to, again, channel those violent energies in a different direction into, like, artistic combat as opposed to, like, violent combat. And it was a really successful organization.
1: Professor Christina Sinfonia, author of the book Holy Hip Hop in the City of Angels.
0: Afrocentricity spread throughout early hip hop to groups like a tribe called Quest, who were part of a larger collective of hip hop groups called Native Tongues, of which Queen Latifah was also a part of, amongst De La Soul, the Jungle Brothers, and other early hip hop groups. But again, you can see the kind of nod to Afrocentric styles and aesthetics here. All right, I want to ask you guys some questions now about, you know, gender politics and all this music before we get to some more music. I think we've mentioned already, right, that soul music was defined by love and eros, this kind of power and precedence of feeling and the feminine, particularly as it came through the male voice in the form of the falsetto, right, that higher register voice. The falsetto is one of those kinds of singing styles that I think conveys vulnerability, right? It feels like it could crack at any second, or there's something tenuous about it that feels, you know, that it might not, like, actually sustain itself. It invites you in a particular way that I think is very tender as well. And people, maybe not, could understand this as a particular threat to heteronormative gender roles during this period. Right, that men, particularly soul men and soul musicians and soul singers, were singing in this way that really conveyed a vulnerability that music previously did not, especially rock and roll. We just came out of a pretty masculine era of rock and roll, right? Funk comes in to kind of return us to machismo and hypermasculinity, perhaps in reaction to soul music, perhaps as it was it kind of accompanied Black Power a little bit better. We see that funk musicians, you don't necessarily have to be a singer. A lot of the four, you know, kind of the upfront men of funk music are talk singing or even kind of quasi-rapping at this point, not always, you know, singing in long language lines and lyrical lines, etc. We see the importance of the visual. So the style and the attire is going to get really wild and really creative and really funky during this period. And we also see a kind of lack of seriousness coming to the forefront, a kind of playfulness in funk music that may be associated with drug use, may be associated with a growing apathy around American politics during this period and so on. But before I get there, I'm just kind of curious, you're based on your knowledge of hip hop. Where do you think hip hop lies in this kind of schema? Do you think it draws more heavily from funk music? Does it draw from both? From soul? there's not necessarily a wrong answer here because different artists fall, you know, in different places on this kind of gender mapping. But I think it's kind of interesting to think about. When you think of hip-hop, do you think of hyper-masculinity? I see some nods in the class. I see a couple of people unsure, but I saw a lot of nodding, right? It's definitely a male-dominated genre. So just in that sense, I think we understand it to be a little more aligned with some of the funk gender politics that were emerging in the 1970s. I really do think it takes a lot from these elements of hyper-masculinity, even though it didn't necessarily start that way. The way that it was marketed and the way that hip-hop history has been told is very male-dominant. And so I think we want to, you know, just bring awareness to that and question it. Something very different from James Brown, but still in the cosmos of funk, was a group by the name of Parliament Funkadelic, who was led by the funketeer George Clinton, who you might have heard of. So I wanted to play a track of theirs from their album Mothership Connection, called Mothership Connection, Star Child is the kind of subtitle of it. I can't play the whole entire 10 minutes of this beautiful, you know, breakdown in the song that happens, and then the actual descending of the mothership on stage. The mothership was actually a real vehicle that they created and would make these very dramatic descensions onto stage, and George Clinton would kind of emerge out of the mothership and begin singing. So I want to play this song. I'll get right up to the part that it starts to descend, and we'll talk a little bit more about that.

0: And then George Clinton emerges as soon as it reaches the stage. I want to return to our question that we've asked in this class a lot, which is, where is the promised land? And, I mean, it would seem, right, from this stage performance, this kind of dramatic stage performance, and even the cover of this album, that outer space, right, is a kind of promised land. And to take that a step further, what does that mean politically, right? I think there's a way in which Parliament Funkadelic seems apolitical, right? They just seem kind of playful, like kind of irreverent. They're not really speaking specifically to electoral politics or civil rights politics or even black power. But what they are saying through their music and through this imagery is that in some ways it's still so challenging to imagine not just freedom, but even equality here on this particular planet, on this earth, in this lifetime, that it has to be figured and envisioned extraterrestrially, right, in outer space. And that's, I mean, that's a pretty deep and heavy thought, you know, and kind of recognition. But it also, I think, speaks to a kind of Afrofuturism that really was at play in their music in terms of trying to envision a black liberated future. What would that look like? We can even think of movies like Black Panther as part of a kind of Afrofuturist envisioning, right, of a kind of liberated black empowered world. But I really do think this kind of visioning of this extraterrestrial space as this kind of one nation under a groove, wherever it might be, celestially, as a way of thinking through where is black freedom and where is the promised land. And we've talked about the idea of the promised land across the spirituals, across jazz music, across soul music, etc. And I wanted to highlight these different vehicles of transcendence, as I'm calling them, to keep, you know, asking ourselves this question of where is the promised land. As I don't know if you could hear on the track The Mothership Connection just there, but he's singing, swing low, sweet chariot, stop and let me ride. We also listened to that spiritual early on in this class. It was one of your listening examples, swing low, sweet chariot. Right. This is a spiritual in which, you know, I have an image of a chariot up here, envisions the crossing over of this lifetime into heaven or the promised land as a kind of return to freedom, through the symbol of the chariot. Right. Then we also have the symbol of the train, and boogie woogie music and even blues music is also a kind of vehicle of transcendence. Right. As, you know, if we think about the Underground Railroad as an escape from slavery to freedom, the railroad itself, right, being the tracks through which the train takes us to freedom. In this moment in the 1970s, the mothership acts as a vehicle of transcendence, right, towards this kind of perhaps beautiful, celestial, you know, world in which we can experience equality and freedom, as figured by P-Funk, by Parliament Funkadelic's music. And they are, of course, sampling that line, swing low, sweet chariot, stop and let me ride. Fascinatingly, years later, in the early 1990s, gangster rap artist Dr. Dre samples Mothership Connection on his track, Let Me Ride. So you actually hear the actual words, swing low, sweet chariot, stop and let me ride, in Dr. Dre's track, in which the music video features the lowrider as it moves across the segregated territories of Los Angeles as another kind of vehicle of transcendence. Where might the promised land be, though, in Dr. Dre's music, on Dr. Dre's track?
1: Cristina Zenfagna, professor of ethnomusicology at Santa Clara University.
0: Certainly that it's transcending a kind of containment or segregation or ghettoization of black communities in L.A. by the video shows the vehicle moving across spaces in L.A., but I also think it's symbolizing a kind of black capitalism. As we know, Dr. Dre is an incredibly successful and wealthy hip-hop entrepreneur in addition to hip-hop artist. And so this might be a moment in which we think of or understand black power or where's the promised land as a kind of form of, you know, economic emancipation that he's speaking of, right? Keep that in the back of your mind. All right. I won't play any of these tracks right now, but just to note that in funk music, there was a kind of rapping style that was emerging. And particularly amongst these three artists, Isaac Hayes, in his track, By the Time I Get to Phoenix from 1969, has an entire story that he tells at the beginning of the track that's kind of spoken as a, almost like a rap song. Millie Jackson here in 1974, a track called If Loving You Is Wrong, I Don't Want to Be Right. In the middle of the track, does a kind of sex rap breakdown in the middle of it. Barry White, bottom right here in the 1970s, on numerous tracks of his, is known for kind of delivering these short little love raps as introductions to the song before the song starts as well. And so we see this kind of, as I'm saying, kind of rhyme loosely chanted over a kind of rhythmic accompaniment start to emerge in funk music. We also see it emerging in the music of spoken word artists that were associated with the Black Arts Movement during this period as well. So remember, we saw that image of the Last Poets a few slides ago. One of the members of the Last Poets was a man by the name of Gil Scott Heron, who is very famous for his track, The Revolution Will Not Be Televised. And many of these artists performed a kind of spoken word style of rapping, quasi-rap, over funk music, which is what we're about to hear. Other famous spoken word artists during this period were the Watts Prophets and Nikki Giovanni, a female spoken word artist who had a deep love of Tupac, actually, and has called Tupac her kind of lyrical offspring because he was the same age as her son, and so she was very interested in his music. I'm going to play you just a little bit here, though, of Gil Scott-Heron's The Revolution Will Not Be Televised.

0: right, just a little clip. Go home and listen to the whole thing. I think this piece really exemplifies the concept of the merging of art and action, or music and politics, which was at the center of the Black arts movement, a kind of literary arts movement that was considered to be the artistic branch of Black power, through which many of these artists were associated with, in addition to Amiri Baraka, who we've read this quarter as well. Yeah.
1: Going back to your original question of like how it's soul or funk is like what like hip hop like resonates with, like even after like hearing this track and a lot of like the artists that we've been looking, I feel like hip hop, especially like in the beginning, does resonate with funk a lot more in the beginning. I feel like now, in like recent times, you also see like elements of like soul playing. But I thought, yeah, like after hearing this track, I thought it was really interesting how like so many of our music, even today, like you were saying, Dr. Dre, it's like it takes so many concepts of the like funk and these like Black art movements and like integrates it into music that we listen to today. So I thought that was interesting.
0: Yeah, there's a powerful connection here. And it's actually not just these artists saying that hip-hop is their offspring. It's hip-hop artists saying the same thing. So, you know, well-known MC Common, maybe some of you are familiar with, he has a track called The Corner in which he samples The Last Poets. So it's both hip-hop artists and these spoken word artists of the Black arts movement making this connection that this is, they're all part of a lineage, right, of speaking consciously, right, and artfully and oftentimes in rhyme over a repetitive beat. Now we're going to finish up with disco today because it's surprising, but in so many ways, hip hop pays such a big debt to disco in more ways than I think, you know, the history, the kind of commercial history of hip hop lets on. And I put this image up because I think when we think of disco, we don't necessarily immediately think of Black communities. And that's part of the whitening of disco's history, much in the way that we've talked about the whitening of rock and roll's history. That disco originally started in Black queer communities in New York City, a history that has been very much submerged given the commercial success of certain white disco artists. So we're in the 1970s here, and I really understand disco as a form of dancing to keep from crying, given, right, the persistence of all the suffering that is continuing in the 1970s. What other moments in this class have we talked about dancing to keep from crying? Do you guys remember? Like a couple other moments that politically there was some rough stuff happening and yeah.
2: We'd be talking about like the work songs in slavery. So they were singing to unite themselves in order to kind of distract from the labor that they were doing.
0: Yeah, we have that moment. What about World War I? Remember the dance craze we talked about in the 19-teens associated with ragtime and Irene and Vernon Castle? And then we had also the swing era during the Great Depression and World War II. That was definitely a moment of dancing to keep from crying. Disco is similar, right, in this moment of the 1970s, following on the heels of all those assassinations and the persistence, again, of suffering in American cities. Definitely in terms of our two political insurgencies, disco is definitely, I think, considered assimilationist, not separatist. It had elements of optimism, you know, fantasy, kind of this idealism of a beautiful multicultural dance floor that was a part of a little bit of escaping the reality of everyday life during this moment. Disco was also a result of industry pressures to cross over into the white mainstream and kind of conform to perceived white tastes during this period. At its best, it was a democratic art form. And I say this because it did, again, it was incredibly inclusive. It merged a lot of different elements. The club scene was not just racially diverse, but sexually diverse. Again, this is a moment in which Black queer communities in particular are at the forefront of developing and forging this style. We have Latine influences, the influence of European electronic musicians as well. We have a lot of fusion musically, not just socially, but musically happening in terms of salsa, disco, jazz, etc. And what made it also inclusive was that it was pretty easy to create a disco hit because it was fairly formulaic. You had a regimented beat that included hi-hat, bass drum, oftentimes strings, and sparse repetitive vocals. So there was a kind of formula that made it easy to achieve by a lot of different folks. We've read a bit of Brian Ward's book this quarter, and so I wanted to just read this quote by him. Disco, as it swept America roughly between 1976 and 1980, like rock and roll, a very short-lived period of music, was a simplified, sanitized, and straightened version of a genuinely exciting and innovative dance and style-based phenomenon which had flourished first and continued to do so throughout disco's commercial apotheosis in gay black clubs. As such, it provided a forum for creative expression and communal identity for a section of black America which was doubly oppressed by virtue of race and sexual orientation, and I would probably say class as well, right? So, you know, I like this quote because he's speaking to the erasure of the history that disco began in black gay clubs, right? And how it became this white crossover, you know, kind of success or phenomenon, but its original form took shape in these very underrepresented and marginalized communities. So I want to play what many people call the queen of disco, Sylvester, who was originally grew up in Watts, California, very gender bending in terms of his expression. I'm not sure what pronouns he would choose to go by today, but was again referred to as the kind of queen of soul. Incredible voice, incredible falsetto, very dynamic. You'll hear the kind of rasp that he has on his voice and some of the really kind of outlandish and beautiful and dramatic disco aesthetics in terms of his fashion choices and so on.
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0: So let's listen to a little bit of You Make Me Feel Mighty Real from 1978.

hard to turn off Sylvester. But you notice all the great costume changes. Take note of the white suit. We're going to come back to the white suit. Another well-known early disco troupe by the name of Village People, multicultural ensemble as well, with their track YMCA. I know we've all heard this song. It's a very popular song. Maybe you've heard it like a prom or a wedding. Everyone does the YMCA, you know, letters. But what's more unknown about this track is the kind of backstory or understory, which is it's not just a track kind of celebrating the communal organization of the YMCA. It's talking about the YMCA as a pickup zone for young gay men. So listen to the tracks now with that as your framework. And also take note of the different kind of roles, or I would say like these kind of figures of normative masculinity that they're all portraying in this film. So this is YMCA's Village People, also from 1978. It's somewhat...

All right. So you can see we have the cowboy, we have the kind of Native American, the cop, someone in fatigues, the construction worker, right? All kind of embodying these kind of normative, heteronormative, I should say, masculine kinds of ideals, or, you know, men in uniform, so to speak. A little bit of playfulness there, cheekiness in terms of what they're actually, you know, trying to say in the song. And of course, we have the many, black female disco divas, Gloria Gaynor, Donna Summer, Grace Jones. We don't have time to play them today. But Gloria Gaynor's I Will Survive in particular is in many ways a reversioning of Bessie Smith's Sam Jones that we listened to. Remember the classic female blues singer, Bessie Smith, in which she talks about, you know, how her husband, she kicks him out or he leaves, right? And when he tries to return, she's changed the lock and she's changed her name. Gloria Gaynor's I Will Survive tells a very similar story. So in the tradition of this kind of blues woman ballad, that I think female hip hop artists also picked up on a lot, in the early days of the 1980s. But of course, disco crosses over. Anyone know who this group is? The Bee Gees, right? I mean, there's a lot to say about their hairdos and their chest hair here, but we'll leave that for another time. The Bee Gees became the face of disco in the 1970s to kind of supplant and overshadow the contributions of a lot of these early black and multicultural queer ensembles and artists. Of course, they delivered the soundtrack for Saturday Night Fever. And here's Brian Ward again on basically the white crossover that took place in relationship to disco during the 1970s. And this is a very pessimistic view, but I think it's important. Quote, the rhythmic complexity of black dance music was reduced to a brisk procession of dehumanized beats, swathed in syrupy synthesizers or strings to give it a sheen of pseudo-sophistication and then topped with a few cursory chanted phrases. So I think the Bee Gees are great. You know, no disrespect to the Bee Gees, but I think he's speaking to a larger phenomenon of the whitening of disco that took place during this era. Of course, now here's the kind of main image from Saturday Night Fever, a very famous movie that was released in, you know, in this kind of disco era featuring John Travolta. And the Bee Gees did the soundtrack for this, you know, movie and became, again, the kind of face of disco during this period. It was very easy to achieve success in disco again because it had a very formulaic style. As Ward says, anyone seemed capable of piecing together a passable disco-by-numbers record. Remember, did anyone ever paint by numbers when they were little? So you get the concept. This is a moment then where it becomes harder for black artists to cross over into the mainstream. And we see the amount of records of black artists dropping dramatically during this period on the Billboard charts between 1973 and 1978. But I want to just talk a little bit about hip-hop stylistic debt to disco. Of course, we saw Sylvester already wear the white suit, right? So we understand Travolta now as kind of appropriating that. And then one of the earliest hip-hop MCs, the first artist, a hip-hop artist to actually go platinum, was Curtis Blow with his track called The Breaks in 1980. These are images from him performing on Soul Train, which we've seen now with James Brown performing I'm Black and I'm Proud. And again, he is donning a similar kind of white suit in this performance as well. He has kind of flashing disco lights, etc. Hip-hop took a lot of stylistic cues from disco during this period. Here's Sylvester again. Maybe some of you guys are familiar with the hip-hop group Outkast from Atlanta. Andre 3000, these are images of him also donning the turban. Also taking from Sylvester, Andre 3000 again, with this use of the kind of beaded Egyptian headdress, among many other styles that he took from disco. Afrika Bambaataa, if we remember the video we just watched, YMCA with the Native American headdress. This is Afrika Bambaataa's first major track in 1982, Planet Rock, in which one of the members is also donning a Native American headdress and some of the kind of, you know, interesting, outlandish outfits that might be reminiscent of Parliament Funkadelic as well. But I want to get to this track before we end today, which is basically providing the sonic
backdrop or bedrock for the first commercial hip-hop recording. So let's first listen to this funk disco hybrid by a group called Chic. This is their track from 1979, Good Times. I think really speaking to the escapism of disco during this moment. I remember this beat.

0: Happy days are here again. I'm not sure if that was really the case.
1: Christina Sinfagna is a professor of ethnomusicology on the campus of Santa Clara University.
0: But I want to play now for you Sugar Hill Gang's Rapper's Delight. 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

0: All right. So as we can hear, it's a direct recreation of the same, you know, music from Sheik's Good Times. And this is the first commercial hip-hop recording. It is drawing deeply from disco, not just obviously in its kind of sampling of Sheik's Good Times, but even in just in the visual aesthetics. This looks like a disco dance floor. You know, the women are in full bodysuits and heels, and we have the bell bottoms and, you know, the lights and the disco ball and so on. It's also, you know, multicultural, as you can see here. But this is not a direct digital sample. What actually happened here is this group was pieced together by Sugar Hill Records. Sugar Hill Records sent their A&R person out to the Bronx, knowing that there was this new kind of style of music fomenting in the Bronx called hip-hop, and they literally plucked these MCs off the street. They were not a pre-existing group. And they formed, the label formed Sugar Hill Gang and put them all on this track. So there's a bit of controversy around it as the first commercial hip-hop recording, actually not being an authentically formed hip-hop group. Sugar Hill Records, headed by actually a female by the name of Sylvia Robinson. But so again, this was not a digital sample. This was the Sugar Hill House Band recreating Sheik's Good Times, right? So I guess a kind of acoustic sampling practice or something like that. But it foreshadowed the way in which hip-hop would become incredibly dependent on sampling practices in the future. This was not the only hip-hop recording to emerge during this time, but it was the most successful. We also have the Fatback Band's King Tim No. 3, which is often not credited, but as the first hip-hop recording, but actually came out before this track. We have a female group called Sequence that came out with a group called Funk You Up, which also features hip-hop during the same year. But Sugar Hill Gang receives the most credit as being the first commercial hip-hop recording. So we reached hip-hop. I want to just do a quick summarization of the effects of soul, funk, and disco on hip-hop here. So with soul, right, the testimony, the focus on the voice, the focus on storytelling, but also the kind of multiculturalism or interracialism that soul music represented. We see that in early hip-hop. While we understand hip-hop to be a Black American music genre, it's also deeply multicultural, and those things are not exclusive, right? To be Black is to be diverse and multicultural in this country. It's not something simple or unitary, okay? Funk music, what did it take from funk? You can just shout it out. The beats, the break beats, James Brown, what else? Some of the masculinity, right? Elements of Black power, the militancy that we saw in Public Enemy, right, with the security force of the first world and so on. Some of the Afrofuturism of Parliament Funkadelic, the wild outlandish costuming and so on, et cetera. Disco, I think we just saw some of it. One thing I didn't quite mention, though, is that the use of two turntables came from disco. Right, that's a disco contribution to try to keep the dance floor moving constantly, right, to have no breaks in the action. Hip-hop draws deeply from that, but it draws, you know, from the visuals and sonics of disco music, I think, more than people think. And so when we talk about the hyper-masculinity of hip-hop, it's a little bit at odds with its debt to disco in terms of disco actually having its start in Black queer communities, right? So there's again, a kind of submerging, or I would say like an erasure of some of not just the Blackness of music history, but also some of the queerness that exists in music history as well. And we could even go back to Little Richard around that in addition. One thing, though, that hip-hop did differently than disco became very elitist in its later stages as it became a club phenomenon in which, you know, it was mainly featured and accessible in discotheques that had high cover charges, that had strict dress codes where you couldn't wear sneakers, you couldn't wear hats, etc. And it became, again, a kind of elitist space. Hip-hop was a reaction against that. It wanted to bring music back into the streets, back into public space. It was about the ingenuity of young people plugging into streetlights for power, to power their turntables, right? Using schoolyards and street corners, using the old records of their parents of soul music and funk music and disco music, right? Using those records to create something wholly new, as Tupac has said, to create a rose from concrete, right? I really think hip hop embodies that spirit. And so I'll end today just with this image of Kendrick Lamar, again, in front of an image of the continent of Africa emblazoned with the word Compton, which is where he is from. You know, I think we continue to ask this question in Black popular music and of American popular music writ large. Where is freedom? Where is the promised land? In what ways, again, can music and politics intersect? In what ways can we use musical commodities towards political ends? Is there a power in popular music to shape and drive our politics and fight for a more just world? So I don't think we have necessarily all the answers for that, but I'll just leave you with that question, and we will continue next week. Thank you, guys.
1: This lecture took place last March on the campus of Santa Clara University. A discussion of music, race, and politics. Professor Christina Zenfania is a professor of ethnomusicology. She also has a blog entitled In Art We Trust and is the author of the book Holy Hip Hop in the City of Angels, discussing music, race, and politics. This lecture took place last March. Next on C-SPAN Radio, we'll hear from Professor Jonathan Gnapp. Teaches both law and history at Stanford University. His area of specialty is the origins of the U.S. Constitution. Next, he'll talk about the kind of debates the founders had when they were drafting the U.S. Constitution. He made his comments in late June at the Gerald R. Ford Presidential Library and Museum in Grand Rapids, Michigan.
2: All right. Well, thank you so much for that generous introduction, and for the invitation to speak with all of you this evening at this really wonderful venue, which I've had the opportunity today to take a tour of, and it's really terrific. I've never been to Grand Rapids before, so this has been a great thrill for me, and thanks you all for being here, this evening. So these days Americans have very deep debates over how to interpret their Constitution. They rightly feel that the stakes are very high. The Constitution is, after all, the nation's supreme fundamental law. It's the highest source of legal and political authority in the United States. In being that, it establishes the blueprint for the nation's government and politics by distributing power across the different branches of government and across the different layers of governance in the United States between the national government and the state governments. It specifies what powers these governments have and also places limits on the exercise of that power. In addition to that, it also enumerates a series of very important rights that all American citizens have, and that all governments must respect. What the government can essentially do and which rights we precisely have very much turn on how we interpret the Constitution. If people interpret it differently than other people do, that can change the kinds of rights we have or the things the government can do. So a lot hinges on how we interpret it. But the Constitution isn't just the supreme source of legal authority in the United States. It's also central to American identity. It's at the very heart of what is often referred to as American civil religion. It is often said that part of what makes the United States distinctive is that is it a creedal nation, that is, it is defined not by a shared religion or ethnicity or ancestry. It is defined instead by a set of ideals that are enshrined in a set of founding texts, principally the Declaration of Independence and the Constitution. These founding texts are often seen as the nation's scripture, and then the people responsible for having brought them into being, the so-called founding fathers, are the patron saints of American civil religion, all of which means when people interpret the Constitution, they're not simply figuring out our supreme law, they're also identifying and advancing fundamental American values. So given all this, given everything the Constitution stands for, in terms of both legal authority and cultural significance, it's not surprising that debates over how to interpret it are so charged, as we see every single time there is a vacancy on the United States Supreme Court, and the individual who is nominated for that position is grilled by everybody on how they are, in fact, going to interpret it. And for several decades now, the major fault line in debates over constitutional interpretation has been between so-called constitutional originalists on the one hand and living constitutionalists on the other. Originalists insist that the Constitution should be interpreted today in accordance with its original meaning, the meaning it had at the time it was adopted, By contrast, living constitutionalists insist that the Constitution should be interpreted in light of social changes. Current Supreme Court Justice Amy Coney Barrett, when she was then Judge Amy Coney Barrett, sitting for her confirmation hearing in the Senate, offered a very useful definition. She herself, an originalist, said originalism maintains that the constitutional texts means what it did at the time it was ratified and that this original public meaning is authoritative. This theory stands in contrast to those that treat the Constitution's meaning as susceptible to evolution over time. Both originalists and living constitutionalists claim that it is the only way to ensure that constitutional interpretation is consistent with democracy. They both say it is the most democratic way to read the Constitution, living constitutionalists, because only if the Constitution's meaning is understood as evolving over time can the Constitution remain consistent with changing American values. Originalists counter, only if judges respect what the supreme sovereign people originally laid down rather than updating it on their own can they respect that supreme democratic choice. To draw the contrast still further, William Brennan, who served on the Supreme Court for many years and was one of the leading living constitutionalists of the 20th century, said in the 1980s, "We current justices read the Constitution in the only way we can. As 20th century Americans, we look to the history of the time of the framing and to the intervening history of interpretation. But the ultimate question must be, what do the words of the text mean in our time?" For, he went on, "the genius of the Constitution rests not in any static meaning it might have had in a world that is dead and gone, but in the adaptability of its great principles to cope with current problems and current needs." You see here a strong defense from Justice Brennan of why living constitutionalism is the appropriate approach. By contrast, current Supreme Court Justice Neil Gorsuch, who is a committed originalist, just 2 years ago in an opinion wrote this, "Discerning what the original meaning of the Constitution requires may sometimes be difficult, but asking that question at least keeps judges in their proper lane, seeking to honor the supreme law the people have ordained, rather than substituting our will for theirs."
1: Stanford University professor Jonathan Gnapp on American History, C-SPAN Radio.
2: So these are the current debates over how to interpret the Constitution. And to try to shed some light on these modern debates, we might look to the beginning, to the early history of the United States, especially since originalism places such emphasis on that history. But rather than asking what did the Constitution originally mean, we might instead ask, how did the very first generation of Americans who lived under the Constitution interpret it? How did they debate constitutional interpretation? And as we fast approach the 250th anniversary of the United States, what might we learn from the debates they had, especially aspects of those debates that might be different than our own? Just as we deeply debate how to interpret the Constitution today, so too did founding era Americans. They too disagreed. They too often had divisive disagreements. But they, unlike us, were the very first to do it. They were the ones who approached the canvas when it was completely blank. And a lot of what we do is a result of some of the decisions they made. So the first debates over how to interpret the United States Constitution took place in 1789, 2 years after the U.S. Constitution was written in the summer of 1787, and 1 year after it was formally adopted when it was ratified in the summer of 1788. But those debates that began in 1789 were very much a product of what preceded it. Figuring out how to interpret the Constitution when it first appeared, both what it meant and what rules ought to guide its interpretation, was deeply uncertain, both because the Constitution to emerge from Philadelphia was filled with ambiguity, and also because this activity of interpreting a Constitution like the United States Constitution was an extraordinarily novel activity. It was not the kind of activity that came with clear guidelines and precedents that would explain to people how to do it. So the Constitution was drafted in the summer of 1787 in a time of great crisis in the young United States. Americans had declared independence in 1776 and then fought a draining and protracted war to make that independence a reality. And the highly decentralized system of constitutional governance that they had initially established, which reserved most meaningful power to the state governments and delegated relatively few powers to the national government under the Articles of Confederation, had very much struggled to prosecute that war and struggled even more to deal with the post-war financial crisis, which really plunged the United States into the depths of despair, the worst economic crisis the U.S. has faced outside the Great Depression. So to address this mounting crisis, leaders called for a general convention out of which they hoped would come a much stronger national government that would be capable of handling this crisis. Many leaders who were there, though, were wary of taking things too far. They recognized the national government need to be strengthened, but they said time and time again, the central principle of the American Revolution was to escape distant centralized tyranny. We shouldn't let the pendulum swing too far in the other direction. So there was a division about how far this reform should go. There was also division over a whole host of central issues, from how much the Constitution would protect slavery to whether or not it would represent Americans as individuals or it would represent each state individually separate of its population. How much power would be given to the executive branch? How much power would be given to the judicial branch? Given all these different issues that divided people, the Constitution was ultimately the product of compromise. And compromises that were very much reflected in how it was written, in the broadly and delicately written provisions that were ultimately settled on by the delegates. Provisions that allowed, almost by necessity, different people to read different things into them. Constitutions are made for people who disagree. This is just true of constitutions, but it was especially true of the United States Constitution, to allow different people to think that different things are permitted by it. And when the work of the Federal Convention went public in the fall of 1787, it was handed over to the states to consider ratification. Those who disliked the Constitution, who came to be known as anti-federalists, who said, we should not ratify this because it threatens the fundamental principles of the American Revolution. Among their chief complaints was not just what the Constitution said, but how it was written, that it was almost purposefully ambiguous, as though it was designed to allow those in power to find any meaning they preferred and stretch it in any direction they saw fit. As Cato, an anti-federalist writer, put it, reflecting on the Constitution, inexplicitness seems to pervade this whole political fabric. Or as William Patrickin from Pennsylvania said, every part of this Constitution either bears double meaning or no meaning at all. So this was among the things anti-federalists were really struck by. This is the most ambiguous, uncertain, indeterminate thing we've read in a while. Federalists, those who supported ratification of the Constitution, were certainly quick to point out where they thought the anti-federalists had misread the Constitution. They said it was clearer than they let on. But they also were willing to concede its ambiguity. They said the Constitution was inexplicit because human language itself was imperfect. And nobody made this case more forcefully or deeply than James Madison, the leading framer from Virginia who played as big a hand as anybody in the creation of the Constitution. In the Federalist Papers, in Federalist 37, he outlined the colossal difficulties that the Constitutional Convention had faced. None more crippling, he argued, than the medium through which the delegates conducted their work. Language was, as he put it, a cloudy medium. It was always partial and imperfect. It was never quite supple enough to capture complex ideas. As he put it, no language is so copious as to supply words and phrases for every complex idea. Consequently, it was simply inevitable that the Constitution would feature, as he put it, a certain degree of obscurity. No matter what, much of its meaning would be obscure until it was clarified over time. And this was the moral he drew from this. All new laws, though penned with the greatest technical skill, are considered as more or less obscure and equivocal until their meaning be liquidated and ascertained by a series of particular discussions and adjudications. Only over time, by actually working the Constitution out in practice and debating what it meant, would its more uncertain provisions actually be clarified. The word liquidation in the 18th century, unlike today, did not mean to destroy stuff. It meant to make permanent and to settle something, to clarify it once and for all. The Constitution could only be clarified over time, no matter how hard you tried to draft it. So when the Constitution was finally ratified in the summer of 1788, supporters and critics alike recognized that it was a relatively uncertain instrument. They simply drew different morals from this. Some thought this was a very bad thing. Others thought this was an inevitable and totally fine thing. But what they all seemed to recognize was that it would need to be fleshed out by the people who would be picking it up thereafter, the people who would assume political office under the Constitution beginning the following year would have to begin this process of clarifying exactly what it meant.
1: History and law professor at Stanford University, Jonathan Gnapp.
2: And here was where the uncertainty was compounded. The Constitution did not come with a user's manual. There was no article written into the Constitution that said, read it this way. Constitutional interpretation should follow this protocol. It said nothing on this at all. So in terms of fashioning rules for interpreting the Constitution, those would either have to be invented anew or come from somewhere else. And the first crop of national leaders who took office under the Constitution quickly realized that they had their work cut out for them, that they would have to devise how constitutional interpretation would work. They would have to finish building the car as they were driving it, which is why James Madison, upon assuming his post in the first House of Representatives, wrote to Thomas Jefferson, "We are in a wilderness without a single footstep to guide us." The very first constitutional debate to engulf the first federal Congress in the spring of 1789 revealed this quite clearly. It was an unexpected debate that turned on an immensely important issue, one that remains urgent today and is, in fact, at the center of two Supreme Court decisions that will be handed down any day now. This question was, who had authority under the Constitution to remove executive branch officers? This debate emerged because of the

see here at the end in red, to be removable by the president. William Lawton Smith, a congressman from South Carolina, objected to this particular piece, that the Secretary of Foreign Affairs would be removable by the president. He said, on what authority did you write that? The Constitution doesn't say anything about the president having a removal power. In fact, the Constitution doesn't say anything about how executive branch officials will be removed, other than they can be impeached for high crimes and misdemeanors. But other than that, it's utterly silent. Because it was silent, he argued, Congress had no right to fill that silence and specify exactly what should happen. Now, most people in Congress found this position absurd. How on earth could a government function if executive branch officials could never be removed, if Secretary of States could serve for 50, 60 years, however long they preferred? But William Lawton Smith had hit on something important. The Constitution seemed to be silent on this particular question, executive branch removal. What were interpreters of the Constitution supposed to do when the Constitution was silent on something that was very important? To William Lawton Smith and his allies, they thought the answer was pretty clear. Congress had no authority to fill the silences. If Congress assumed that authority to fill the silences, well, Congress could basically rewrite the Constitution at will, or so was the claim, including by Elbridge Gerry, for whom we have gerrymandering or gerrymandering to thank. Gerry said, if Congress can just fill the gaps and silences of the Constitution, that will essentially be a way to amend the Constitution until we eventually overturn the Constitution itself. Now, Elbridge Gerry, when he said this, felt more than a little bit vindicated because he had been one of the three members of the Constitutional Convention who was present at the end who refused to sign the Constitution. And he refused to sign it among many reasons, but chief among them being how imprecisely written the Constitution was. He thought its imprecision and ambiguity would enable leaders to read anything into it that they preferred and therefore could not affix his signature to it. And he was fresh to remind everybody about that in the spring of 1789. So you have a set of congressmen saying, Constitution silent, so be it. You can amend it, but it's not our job to fill that silence. So in the face of these arguments, people on the other side said, why does it matter that it's silent? Of course it's silent. It's going to be silent on a great many things. As Egbert Benson, terrific name, said, it is not in the compass of human wisdom to frame a system of government so minutely. Of course there are silences. That's not a bug. That's a feature. And we are here to do our job, which includes filling these silences. Had the Constitutional Convention addressed every possible contingency, one congressman put it, instead of being contained on a few sheets of paper, it would have swollen to the size of a folio volume. But that didn't answer the question, if the silence was going to be filled, who in fact had the power to remove executive branch officials? And pretty quickly, Congress divides into four camps. I already told you the first one. Impeachment alone, the Constitution silence, that's the only way to remove executive branch officials by impeachment. Another set of people said it was up to Congress to decide. The Constitution was silent, so Congress could ultimately make the decision who would have this power. They could give it to whomever they pleased, including themselves. Others said, well, the way we appoint executive officers, according to the Constitution, is by the president with the advice and consent of the Senate, so removal should parallel appointment. So the only way to remove executive officers is by the president with the advice and consent of the Senate. And then finally, the fourth position, a group of people said, it should be the president's power alone because the power of removal was executive in character. This was an executive power ultimately. And the president, through the Article II vesting clause of the Constitution, was vested with the executive power. So that therefore meant any power that was inherently executive, like the power to remove officers, ought to fall to the president automatically. So there's a lot of uncertainty here. You have four different positions, none of them close to having a majority in Congress, and they go back and forth and back and forth when the first Congress has more to do than any Congress in history debating this one question for over 2 months.

0: And it's so uncertain that people begin changing their minds. James Madison goes from saying, this is a question on which the Constitution is silent, therefore Congress must decide how to fill that silence, to a month later saying, I've actually had occasion to reflect upon this question, and I can conclude that, in fact, the Constitution speaks more clearly on this than I thought. Is the power of displacing an executive power, he put it, I conceive that if any power whatsoever is in its nature executive, it is the power of appointing, overseeing, and controlling those who execute the laws. Therefore, the president, by being given the executive power, enjoys the power of removal. The most dramatic reversal came from Alexander Hamilton, who at the time everyone knew was going to be the first Secretary of the Treasury once Congress got around to passing the bill that explained there would be a Secretary of the Treasury. But Hamilton, the year before in Federalist 77, the only comment on removal power in the ratification debates, had said, well, since the executive officers are appointed by the president with the advice and consent of the Senate, removal must follow that. So the president and the Senate must do it in tandem. William Lawton Smith, our friend who started the debate, goes to the floor of Congress and quotes from Federalist 77 and says, on this authority, we can't give the power to the president alone. At which point, he is then passed a note from another congressman informing him that Publius, or Alexander Hamilton, has changed his mind on the question and now thinks that the president alone should have the power of removal, something that left William Lawton Smith with his mouth agape. So after all this time debating this and so many different people changing their mind, the question is ultimately resolved in a deeply uncertain way. It is simply left unclear by the bills that Congress passes who exactly will have the power of removal. It implies the president will, but it does not explain whether it is Congress that is giving him the power or whether the Constitution has already assigned it to him. And the reason it's unclear is because none of these four positions had a majority. So there was no way to write the bill that would have gotten a majority of votes. It had to ultimately be sufficiently ambiguous and uncertain that enough people would vote for it. This vote, which is understood as giving the president the removal power, but on whose authority, who knows, is often called the decision of 1789, but we might more accurately refer to it as the indecision of 1789. And for over two centuries, Americans have bitterly debated whether or not the president alone enjoys this removal power, and more practically, whether or not Congress can establish officers in the executive branch, such as, for instance, governors of the Federal Reserve Board, that are insulated from presidential removal, or whether or not the president can remove anybody in the executive branch because they ultimately exercise executive power that is alone invested in him.
1: Law professor Jonathan Gnapp also teaches history, discussing the debates the founders had when drafting the U.S. Constitution.
0: So the removal debate was the first debate, constitutional debate in Congress, but by far the most important debate that the first Congress took up, indeed the most important debate in the entire period of the early Republic, was over the question of whether or not establishing a national bank was constitutional. This debate was so important because it got at something that the modern Supreme Court has referred to as the oldest constitutional question, and that Chief Justice John Marshall, the most important Chief Justice the United States has ever had, who served in the early 19th century, referred to it as the question perpetually arising. As long as our constitutional government is around, he said, this question is going to come back time and time again. And that question was simply, what was the scope of national power under the Constitution? The Constitution clearly created a stronger national government than had existed under the Articles of Confederation, but just how strong of a government had it created? Just how much power did the Constitution give to the national government, and how could interpreters identify those powers? More specifically, were the powers of the national government merely those powers that were expressly enumerated in the written Constitution, or were there additional implied powers, unwritten powers on top of those in addition, that were either implicit in the Constitution's structure and purpose, or were perhaps implicit in its broadly worded phrases? Here again, things were ambiguous. On the one hand, The Constitution clearly enumerated the powers of Congress in Article 1, Section 8. Rather than stating that Congress would have broad, undefined legislative authority, it instead lists a series of powers in Article 1, Section 8, affirmatively, that Congress can exercise. The power to coin money, the power to regulate foreign and interstate commerce, the power to tax, and so on. But on the other hand, the Constitution didn't say whether or not this list of powers was exhaustive, nor did it include anything like what was found in the Articles of Confederation, which was a clear reserved powers clause. The Articles of Confederation made it clear, everything not expressly delegated is reserved to the states. The Constitution didn't include anything like this. Few things upset anti-federalists more. They demanded that something like the reserved powers clause from the Articles of Confederation be added to the Constitution. When members of the First Federal Congress passed the First Amendments, this included what became the Tenth Amendment, which was something like a reserved powers clause, except one word happened to be missing. Rather than saying the powers not expressly delegated, it just said the powers not delegated. And former anti-federalists said this was essentially a waste of time. The only word that mattered in the Tenth Amendment was the one that wasn't there, expressly. On top of this was the striking clause that came at the end of the enumeration of powers in Article 1, Section 8, what quickly became the most controversial provision in the entire Constitution, what was known as the Necessary and Proper Clause. What this said was Congress would have not only those powers enumerated, but it would also have the power to enact all laws that were necessary and proper to carry out its delegated powers. When critics of the Constitution complained that it was rife with ambiguities, more often than not, they singled out this clause as being the one that was most ambiguous and would allow essentially those in power to do whatever they preferred. As Brutus put it in the ratification debates, what is implied in the authority to pass all laws which shall be necessary and proper to carry this power into execution? It is perhaps utterly impossible fully to define this power. A case cannot be conceived of which is not included in this power. This amounts to a power to make laws at discretion. No terms can be found more indefinite than these. Anything that was necessary and proper, well, as Brutus said, that will simply be the power to do whatever you decide is necessary and proper. These were not mere theoretical issues either. When the first Congress took power, it was going to need to pass a lot of legislation and do a lot of big things to deal with the aforementioned crisis that was continuing to plague the nation and had made a new constitution necessary in the first place. And what they began debating doing was the grand and ambitious and controversial plan that Alexander Hamilton, the first Secretary of the Treasury, unveiled. It was a plan to salvage America's public finances and kickstart its stagnant economy. There were many features to this financial program, but central to it was establishing a national bank. All of his proposals, but especially the bank, alarmed Southerners who feared that this would transform the United States from a primarily agricultural to primarily commercial economy, which would benefit the more commercial North, and it would centralize an enormous amount of authority in the central government, which would ultimately annihilate the state governments. And Southerners were especially worried about what all of this would mean for the economic institution on which they so deeply depended, the institution of slavery. The debate over Hamilton's bank divided the nation geographically and ultimately led to the crystallization of the nation's first political parties. Federalists, those who supported the administration of George Washington and especially Alexander Hamilton's financial program, and Republicans led by the Virginians Thomas Jefferson, who was the first Secretary of Foreign Affairs, and James Madison, who led the charge from Congress. Initially, opposition to Hamilton's program was political. The complaint was, these are bad ideas. But eventually the complaint became constitutional in nature. Not only were these bad ideas, opponents said, this was also all illegal. This exceeded the authority of the national government. Or so James Madison argued in his famous speech in the House of Representatives, which ignited the debate over the constitutionality of the National Bank, one of the most important constitutional debates the nation has ever had. Why was the bank unconstitutional? Well, Madison started by saying, there's no enumerated power to establish a national bank. I looked at the list. I don't see anything on the list. And this really matters, he says, because in one of the most famous statements ever made in American constitutional history, the essential characteristic of the government of the U.S. Constitution is that it is composed of limited and enumerated powers. It is a government that is limited to those powers that were enumerated. Now, Madison said not every power can be enumerated. It's not possible to do that. But this was especially important for anything that was, as he put it, a great power. Anything of this significance and substance is not the sort of thing that could be hiding in implication or in the shadows. The only way the U.S. government could do something this consequential was if it was expressly enumerated. Well, what about the necessary and proper clause? Did the bank fall under that? Here Madison said, only if we define necessary to be whatever is convenient. And that's not what the word necessary means. What the word necessary means, he says, is whatever is absolutely essential to carry out the other powers. The bank was not essential. It was maybe convenient, but it was not essential. And then finally, Madison said, we made promises when we ratified this Constitution. Anti-Federalists said that this Constitution would be a recipe for centralized tyranny, and we told them it would not be. If suddenly we start saying that there are all these unenumerated powers, we will have lied in having made all those promises. So Madison was making a very strong argument here about what the Constitution was and how to read it. He was making an argument about both ends and means, the ends of national governance and the means that could legitimately be used to carry those out. As he saw it, the only ends that the national government could pursue were those that were expressly enumerated, and the only means it could use to carry out those ends were those that were truly necessary. Many people pointed out that this seemed like a very different Madison than the one who had written Federalist 37 and had emphasized that ambiguity was not a bad thing, but to be expected. This was the beginning of James Madison's great breakup with Alexander Hamilton. They had written the Federalist Papers together, and they began going in different directions.
1: History and law professor at Stanford University, Jonathan Gnapp.
0: So those who defended Hamilton's plan push back on everything Madison said here. They supported Hamilton's financial program, and they challenged both what Madison said about means and ends. When it came to means, necessary did not mean absolutely necessary. Absolutely did not come before necessary. It rather meant something more like plainly adapted or efficiently suited. It merited a more liberal and flexible construction because government needed flexibility to work. Government needed to be able to choose which way to pursue its powers based on the needs of the time. Flexible implied powers were the only way the government could survive. It was impossible to declare everything in detail. A lot had to be left to discretion. As one congressman put it, without implied powers, the Constitution would be a dead letter. But they didn't just dispute means, they also disputed ends. The Constitution's, the ends of national governance under the Constitution were not simply the powers that were expressly enumerated. And that was because the kind of government that the Constitution had set up, a national government. The United States of America, at its essence, was not, these people argued, a loose confederacy of states basically held together for the purposes of national defense. No. It was one united nation. That was the legal significance of the Declaration of Independence. It had created not a loose confederacy of states, but a single nation. And as a result, the government that represented that nation automatically, no matter what was enumerated, was vested with all inherent national powers. Or so John Vining argued from the floor of Congress. This led other delegates, other congressmen, to look to the beginning of the Constitution, its preamble, and say, this is where the true ends of national governance are. Look at how the preamble begins. We the people of the United States. It does not say we the states or we the peoples of the states. It says we the people, singular, of the United States. It created a single national people, indivisible, that created one nation, that therefore had all essential national powers to see to the general welfare. And establishing a national bank was obviously an inherent national power. Bank opponents recoiled at this. They said, wow, if the preamble simply gives the national government all inherent national powers, why was anything written after it? You wouldn't have needed a Bill of Rights or to have explained anything else. It's just, here's your Constitution, here's your Bill of Rights. Any power under heaven could fall under the preamble. Things were getting pretty heated and divisive, and one congressman pointed, I can draw a direct geographical line. North of it, everybody supports the banks. South of it, everybody is opposed. Eventually, the bank passes the House of Representatives and is sent to President George Washington's desk for consideration. Washington very much supports the bank. He supports Hamilton's plan, but he's wary that all his friends from Virginia seem to be opposed to it. So before signing it into law, he requests opinions from all his cabinet secretaries, including the Virginians, Thomas Jefferson, and the Attorney General, Edmund Randolph. They essentially repeat what James Madison has said on the floor of Congress. Washington then hands it over to Hamilton and gives him the final word. And in a 13,000-word opinion, Hamilton makes every conceivable argument, including most of the arguments I just laid out that were made in Congress. But one of the new arguments he made is he said, all of my friends from Virginia are reading the enumerated powers wrong. The enumerated powers do not come in isolation. They need to be read in combination to understand the general principles that they point towards. There's a power to lay and collect taxes, a power to coin money, a power to dispose of property. If you put these things in combination, it creates, he argues, a single national general fiscal power. That's what the enumerated powers read properly, read flexibly and in combination, add up to. And nobody would deny that a national bank falls under a general fiscal power. Washington eventually signs the bank into law, but not before debate over it had done so much to advance the practice of constitutional interpretation and how it would work. There were those who insisted that the powers of national governments needed to be construed broadly and flexibly, in part because the point of the Constitution had been to set up a nation that was genuinely capable of dealing with national problems. But then there were those like James Madison who thought this was all a recipe for doing away with the Constitution. As he angrily wrote the next year, if not only the means but the objects are unlimited, well, the Constitution, the parchment, had better be thrown into the fire at once. What's even the point of having it written down? This is not the last time that James Madison would complain that Hamilton had read too much into the Constitution. Just 2 years later, in 1793, with a very different set of constitutional issues at stake, he did the exact same thing again. This time, the debate was focused on foreign affairs powers, how the United States would deal with the world, and especially whether the President of the United States enjoyed broad authority over foreign affairs. There was even more uncertainty to work through. If you actually read through the Constitution, it actually says far less about foreign affairs than you might think. And it seems to speak from two minds. On the one hand, it gives Congress the power to declare war. On the other hand, it makes the president the commander-in-chief. And just to make things especially confusing, it splits treaty-making authority between the president and the Senate. So who exactly was going to be driving the bus here? And all of this moved front and center when the French Revolution engulfs Europe in war. And the United States has to decide, who do we support in this big European conflict? For Republicans like Madison and Jefferson, this is very easy. We're going to support Republican France against all these European monarchies. But to the Washington administration, the United States was extremely weak. It could not afford to become entangled in a war. They thought they needed to remain neutral. So George Washington, of his own accord, has his administration draw up a neutrality proclamation and just announces that the United States will be neutral in this conflict. Republicans are incensed. They think this is a betrayal of France, who had helped them during the American Revolution, but they're also especially shocked and horrified that Washington did this on his own without congressional input. On what authority could George Washington simply announce that the United States would be neutral? Congress, not the president, had the authority to declare war. Congress needed to make this decision. Well, Alexander Hamilton takes to the press to defend George Washington's decision to have issued the neutrality proclamation under the pseudonym Pacificus. And to defend it, Hamilton makes two moves. First, he said the power to declare neutrality like all powers of war, peace, and diplomacy, was inherently executive in character. These were executive powers at their heart because they required swift executive action. They required a single decision maker who represented the United States as one. Then he creatively read the two vesting clauses to begin Article I and Article II and pointed out a dissimilarity between them. Article I does not say all legislative power is given to Congress. It says all legislative powers herein granted shall be vested in the Congress of the United States. Article II vesting clause doesn't say that. It doesn't say all executive powers herein granted are given to the president. It just says the executive power, unbroken, undivided, in its entirety, is given to the president of the United States. What this meant, Hamilton argued, was that the enumeration of presidential powers in Article II was merely illustrative. Illustrative of a general grant of authority. The entire executive power, which was given to the president, except those specific areas that were assigned elsewhere. So any power of an executive nature that is not recognized in the Constitution automatically is given to the president through the Article II vesting clause because the president gets all the executive power except for the few things that are carved out and given elsewhere. And because, according to his first move, all foreign affairs powers were executive in nature, that meant the president had an unenumerated implied authority over all foreign affairs. This afforded such an expansive view of presidential power that Thomas Jefferson pleaded with his friend James Madison to respond in the press. "For God's sake, my dear sir, take up your pen, select the most striking heresies, and cut him to pieces in the face of the public." Not sure why Jefferson couldn't do it himself. So Madison responds with his own set of essays under the pseudonym Helvidius, and we have the Pacificus Helvidius debate, in which Madison says the powers of making war and treaties were not executive in character. These were actually legislative in character. The executive might have broad authority to conduct war, but that was very different than the decision to take the nation to war or to say that the nation would remain neutral. This responsibility fell to the legislature, which best represented the people and where the most deliberation could take place. This was the most Republican solution. Hamilton was trying to erect a king in the form of the president. Now, over time, Hamilton's more muscular view of presidential foreign affairs has certainly won out. Despite the fact that the United States has had over 500 foreign military interventions in its history, it has only formally declared war in 5 conflicts. And usually when presidents defend, as is currently happening, its authority to prosecute overseas interventions, they claim something like the inherent Article II authority that Hamilton first offered in 1793. Now, a very important feature of all these interpretive debates is not the how, but the who. Who is doing the interpreting here? You might notice there's one institution I've said exactly nothing about, the United States Supreme Court. One of the most important things about early constitutional debate is none of the most important constitutional questions in the early republic go to court. None of them are resolved by the Supreme Court. They are all instead resolved outside the court by the political branches, Congress, the president, and the public. This is what people expected at the time. Nothing more sharply distinguishes our constitutional world today from that of the founders than this. Our constitution today is very much controlled by the judiciary. Theirs very much was not.
1: Professor Jonathan Gnapp teaches both history and law at Stanford University. His area of specialty is the U.S. Constitution.
0: Look around the early republic, you find endless denunciations of the principle of judicial supremacy, the idea that the United States Supreme Court or federal courts has a leading or a monopoly right over what the Constitution means. As Thomas Jefferson put it, some consider the judges as the ultimate arbiters of all constitutional questions, a very dangerous doctrine indeed, and one which would place us under the despotism of an oligarchy. The only people who could really resolve essential questions of constitutional doubt were the people themselves, which is something Thomas Jefferson defended when he actually expanded presidential authority when he was president. After he assumed the office in 1801, He was ready to roll back all that Hamilton had done. No more strong national power, no more strong presidential power. But then he had an opportunity to acquire all of Louisiana. And he didn't think he had the authority to do this. Nowhere did the Constitution expressly say that the United States could acquire foreign territory. But he thought this was such a good opportunity that he couldn't pass it up. So he did something interesting. Did he claim that he had an implied authority to acquire Louisiana? He did not. He said, I've broken the law. I've violated the Constitution. And it is up to you, the people, to decide whether you will absolve me, whether you will indemnify me. And he interpreted his reelection to the presidency as having done just that. This is how he thought constitutional interpretation should work. These questions should not be handed to courts. They should be handed to the people themselves. The court only began to intervene more directly over time. This is the part with which I will conclude. And the instance in which it did so, one of the major instances in which it did so, was when the epic debate over the National Bank was revived once again. So after the Jeffersonians take power, they make sure the National Bank is not rechartered. It was only chartered for 20 years. It dies a natural death in 1811. But then the War of 1812 comes, and it turns out it's very hard to fight a war without a central bank. So people recognize it's really important to have one. So in 1816, they draw it up, and they send it to the desk of President James Madison, who, of course, thought the bank was unconstitutional. Madison signs it into law, though. How does he square this circle? Well, he claims what's happened in the intervening 25 years is that we have had a lot of debates in this country. The public has rendered a judgment that supersedes my own. They have established that the bank is in fact constitutional. I don't think any differently, but the question has been liquidated, to return to Federalist 37, through a series of adjudications and discussions. So therefore, I will concede to this process and recognize that the bank is now constitutional. I leave it to you to decide whether he was being consistent. This did not stop others, though, from saying that the bank was terrible and challenging it. And here is where it finally goes to the court. The bank is challenged. It is appealed all the way to the United States Supreme Court, where Chief Justice John Marshall ultimately gets to weigh in on the question in one of the most famous opinions written in Supreme Court history, McCulloch v. Maryland in 1819. In defending why the bank was constitutional, John Marshall reiterated many of the arguments found in Alexander Hamilton's bank opinion from 28 years prior, but his case ultimately rested on what kind of thing he thought he was interpreting. How much power did the national government enjoy? How broadly could it interpret its powers? Those questions, he said, were answered not by parsing the Constitution's language, but by understanding what kind of thing the Constitution was. We must never forget that it is a Constitution we are expounding, intended to endure for ages to come. Its nature, unlike other laws, requires that only its great outlines should be marked so that it may be adapted to the various crises of human affairs. Constitutions were meant to be brief, meant to be partial, so they could adapt to the various crises of human affairs. In response, critics claim Marshall was mistaken. The Constitution was in fact a contract between the individual states designed not to empower a broadly delegated national government, but to ensure the states would never lose their autonomy. But Marshall said they were wrong again. The Constitution was not a contract between the individual states. It was a charter among the whole people of America with one express purpose: to make the nation of the United States an enduring reality. So across the Constitution's earliest years, Americans deeply debated how to interpret it. They had to confront its uncertainties and ambiguities and devise scripts for dealing with those uncertainties and ambiguities. They had to figure out what to do when the Constitution was silent. They had to figure out whether national powers were expressly enumerated or broadly implied. They had to figure out whether provisions like the Necessary and Proper Clause meant plainly adapted or absolutely necessary. They had to figure out whether the power to make war was inherently executive or legislative in character. And ultimately, they had to decide what the Constitution was and what it was designed to achieve. If they settled one thing, it was this: knowing how to interpret the Constitution was ultimately a matter of knowing what one was interpreting. figuring out what the Constitution said was a matter of understanding what a Constitution truly was and what the United States Constitution in particular was meant to accomplish. We today often look to the founding generation for answers in our troubled times to settle our own interpretive debates, but we should also recognize in many ways all they did was begin a constitutional conversation, not finish one, a conversation that has never ended. Thank you very much.

0: From late June at the Gerald R. Ford Presidential Library and Museum, law professor Jonathan Gnapp also teaches history, discussing the debates the founders had when drafting the U.S. Constitution.
1: Questions?
2: I have a question. I first should say I'm an attorney and I do a little bit of constitutional law, but I'm struck by the Supreme Court's interpretation of the Second Amendment right to bear arms. And I have to say I've had to give legal opinions. I represent public entities. And I'm amazed on the one hand, the originalists on the Supreme Court say we have to go back to the time of the Constitution to determine where firearms can be banned, like churches, educational institutions, maybe hospitals, although there weren't a lot back in 1780. But at the same time, they say, well, the definition of arms captures a Glock 17-clip semi-automatic weapon. And I'm always wondering, if you're going to be an originalist, why don't you say that the right to bear arm is a muzzle-loading weapon that existed in 1780. So you could kill a person once, not several times. I offer that for your comment, that even the originalists seem to are inconsistent. But, I mean, that's the whole beauty of
1: sure.
2: interpretation.
1: Yeah, right. Well, great question, a very central one. The Second Amendment is at the heart of many constitutional disputes. So one would ask, should the Second Amendment's, you know, how do you understand a provision that picks out a broad concept, but is obviously written at a time where that has certain technological parameters, as you nicely laid out?
2: And I don't even want to get into, because of the militia.
1: Sure. So we can.
2: I would argue there has to be a connection with the militia.
1: Sure.
2: Which
1: was the precedent until 2008 when the Supreme Court overturned it in District of Columbia v. Heller. So one would ask, is the First Amendment in protecting a freedom of speech only protect technologies that existed in 1791? So the Internet, you have no free speech on the Internet. And a lot of people would say, no, it's got, I mean, speech is speech, right? It's a concept. Or the Fourth Amendment, unlawful searches and seizures. For most of human history, if the government was interested in searching and seizing your private possessions, they had to kick your door down. The U.S. government hasn't done that in a long time. They, you know, it's wireless wiretapping, right? And a lot of people would say, well, that's covered by the Fourth Amendment, even though they didn't have that in mind. So it is worth asking, does each concept in the Constitution update with technological change in the same way? Is there something different about firearms because of their magnified lethality? The irony of D.C. v. Heller, the case that the landmark case that dramatically remade the Second Amendment, Justice Antonin Scalia, who was the leading originalist on the Supreme Court for 30 years, that for the first time ever the Supreme Court said an individual right to keep and bear certain kinds of firearms, in this case handguns in the home for the purpose of self-defense, does not have to be connected to militia use. And in arguing this, You could say they kind of turned the Second Amendment on its head, because if, as many people who supported gun rights argued, the point of the Second Amendment was to protect against government tyranny, what you would think is that actually the guns that should be least regulated are weapons of war, drones, tanks, high magazine machine guns, and the ones that are most regulated are handguns, because those would be the least effective for tyranny. And many people pointed this out at the time. Why is the Supreme Court said handguns are protected, but not dangerous weapons, which Heller, you know, and who knows what future Supreme Court case law will go with. But those certainly are, you know, those are the central questions of originalism and interpretation. Is there something, you know, but I would ask, you know, do people think there's something different about the First Amendment and the Second Amendment, speech versus arms? Yeah.
3: All right. Thank you. That's all fascinating. I think what's interesting to me is that there's been, as you look at the evolution of all the amendments over time, right, you know, because it's been almost 30-something years since we've had any sort of amendment to the Constitution. It's interesting to see, just like you said, how it's almost gone from originalism to living constitutionalism and how everything's kind of updated. But I know another topic that is prevalent of mine today that is written that's also, you know, fairly ambiguous right now is the 14th Amendment, which is the, I think it's 14th, the birthright citizenship, right?
4: Sure.
3: Especially in a time where when it was written, for the most part, might have been the first generation, maybe second generation of true Americans. Although, how do you classify or codify what truly was an American when most of those people who lived in this country were, you know, were from a different land and had called a different land and a different government, different ideologies home. So I find that to be another interesting amendment, especially because I feel like it's front and center nowadays with a lot of other, you know, present modern day issues going on.
1: Great. So what you're both hitting on, I mean, there are two features of constitutions that are very important that make them different than other things we might interpret, right? If you and I write emails to each other, it's easier to figure out what is trying to be said because the nature of the thing being interpreted. Constitutions are made for people who disagree politically, who can live together, right? So they often have strategic ambiguity baked into them. You mentioned the 14th Amendment. 14th Amendment says no state shall abridge the privileges or immunities of citizenship. What are those privileges and immunities? Wouldn't it be useful to have a list? Well, they tried to come up with a list and they couldn't agree. So you just leave the phrase privileges or immunities. The second part is you're talking about how do you deal with instances that no one can anticipate. So in this case, the pertinent issue that has made the birthright citizenship issue central is what to do with the children of undocumented immigrants. And reasoning by analogy is central to constitutional and legal thinking. And in this case, you might say, well, why was the citizenship clause written the way it was? It was written because there was a whole morass of trying to figure out who was a citizen of the United States, not, you know, referenced by the Constitution, not in any way defined. We're going to have this massive group of people who are freed under slavery, some of whom were brought here illegally, others of whom, you know, the only thing we know about them is they were born here. We now have all these people who rebelled against the United States and the Confederacy. They had children during those first 4 years, during those 4 years of war. What will happen to those children? The citizenship clause was a way to essentially wipe the slate clean and say, we're just never going to talk about these things. It's only going to have the narrowest of exceptions, you know, for ambassadors or dealing with questions of Native Americans. But others would say, well, but the exceptions might, you know, might be broader than we expect. But I mean, to me, that's a good example of, you know, how does a constitution speak? It is meant to adapt to the crises of human affairs. It's meant to be written for things that we don't yet know about. And that's part of why the interpretive task is so challenging.
3: Well said.
1: Yeah.
5: Thanks so much for your information. And I find your, I guess, the argument that, there is a living constitutionalism that's represented by these early debates where the founding fathers and right here? Okay,
1: yeah.
5: Thank you. Thank you. I find your interpretation appealing to see a kind of living constitutionalism that was existing with these early constitutional debates in the 1790s and into the 19th century. But I want to ask you about the amendment clause in the Constitution.
1: Yeah. Yeah.
5: I associate this with Marshall too, the court's declaration that they have the supreme ability to interpret the Constitution. So wouldn't the argument be that the court can declare some acts of legislation unconstitutional and therefore this debate that's going on is settled at that point? On the other hand, is another way to look at it to see that the court itself is a political actor and that its decisions then become subject to other forms of change.
1: Yeah.
5: But maybe one person could say, why isn't it just the amendment process?
1: Yeah. Great question. Because when Federalists during the ratification debates were explaining why it was no big deal that the Constitution had ambiguity and uncertainty, they pointed to the Article 5 amendment provision and said, look what we devised. The Constitution can be easily changed when needed. And they thought they'd made it easy to amend. As these things go, the Articles of Confederation required unanimity. They had brought the threshold way down. It turns out they didn't bring it down anywhere close to far enough. The Constitution is almost impossible to amend. The Civil War amendments or Reconstruction amendments were only added because half the country left the country and then was only allowed in at gunpoint if they accepted them. You can say what you want about whether that was good or bad, legal, illegal. That's not exactly how the amendment function was designed to work, you couldn't abolish slavery if the Confederacy had a vote. So the amendment, part of the reason we have the interpretive debates we do is because the amendment feature doesn't work as expected. But I think something we need to remember is, again, what I try to stress here, which is even if you had the amendment feature, you would still have these central questions of how you resolve meaningful doubt surrounding the system. And for them, for the founding generation, the key question was not how do you interpret, but who gets to interpret. We assume all debates over interpretation are debates about how the Supreme Court reads it, and they would find that very strange. And this, in fact, is, if I'd had time, I would have gotten to this. There's a ton of text, but it's worth thinking about, because I think Thomas Jefferson is very instructive here. Everybody likes to take the founding fathers and claim they agree with them. Jefferson is useful because he was neither a living constitutionalist nor an originalist as we understand it. So you read a quote like this. Some men look at constitutions with sanctimonious reverence and deem them like the Ark of the Covenant, too sacred to be touched. They ascribe to the men of the preceding age a wisdom more than human and suppose what they did to be beyond amendment. I knew that age well. I belonged to it and labored with it. It deserved well of its country. It was very like the present, but without the experience of the present, and 40 years of experience in government is worth a century of book reading. And this, they would say themselves, were they to rise from the dead. So you read this and you say, okay, this search seems like living constitutionalism as we understand it. But Jefferson at the exact same time said, judges, unelected judges should never, ever, ever have the power to read meaning into the Constitution. He hated how John Marshall, as he put it, twists the Constitution like a ball of wax. So what Jefferson would say is it's up to us, not judges, to change the Constitution, to learn from our experience and either amend it or to ensure those changes take effect through democratic politics. And I think he would, if he was here, he would think that both sides were doing it wrong. He would say that the liberal justices of the Warren Court of the post-World War II year, that is not how you update the Constitution. Judges saying there's a right to privacy, all this stuff, he would have hated that. But he also would have hated the idea that people venerated the founding so much that they stopped engaging in Republican self-government. There was a fine line between respecting the traditions of the past and so venerating them that you essentially abdicated your own democratic responsibility. He thought that was fit for monarchies, not republics. So I think he would chastise both sides. And it's then worth asking, rather than seeing the founders as one or the other, do they have something to teach all of us?
4: I think that's a perfect spot to end for the evening. And I just want to thank Jonathan Knapp again. Get him around the applause.
0: This event took place late June at the Gerald R. Ford Presidential Library and Museum in Grand Rapids, Michigan. Jonathan Knapp teaches both history and law at Stanford University. In this talk, he outlined the kind of debates that the founders must have had when they were drafting the U.S. Constitution. Next, in American History on C-SPAN Radio, we'll hear from David Mowry. He'll talk about Morgan's Raid. It was a diversionary operation by the Confederate forces in the summer of 1863. It was aimed at drawing Union troops away from key campaign sites like Vicksburg and Gettysburg. David Mowry is author of the book Morgan's Great Raid. He discussed his book last February in a virtual event hosted by the Civil War Roundtable.
6: Well, welcome everyone. My name is David Mowry and I'm your author and speaker today. I'm going to speak on Morgan's Great Raid. I am an author of two books on Morgan's Great Raid. One is called Morgan's Great Raid, The Remarkable Expedition from Kentucky to Ohio, available through the Arcadia History Press. And I'm also author of a book on Morgan's Raid Across Ohio, the official Civil War guidebook of the John Hunt Morgan Heritage Trail of Ohio. That is available through other sources, such as the Ohio History Connection or Amazon. And I'm recently the author of Cincinnati and the Civil War, the Queen City of Union's Queen City, which came out 4 or 5 years ago now. So this topic is close to my heart because I am from Cincinnati and I've been studying the Civil War since I was just a small boy, and been researching ever since, and I've gone to over 900 battlefields around the world, mostly Civil War. So I know the topic really well, and particularly the topic of the Civil War in the state of Ohio, which Morgan's Great Raid affected. So I will talk to you today about Morgan's Great Raid and how he took the war to the north. Let's start first with his commander, which is not his direct commander, but certainly the commander that would give him authorization to do a major raid, and that was General Braxton Bragg, who at the time was the commander of the Army of Tennessee, the largest Confederate army west of the Appalachian Mountains, and who was in charge of controlling the territory between the Mississippi River and the Appalachian Mountains, a very large territory for one army to take on. There were plenty of holes from which the Union Army could invade the area that Braxton Bragg was protecting. And so in the time of this raid, which is around the end of June of 1863, right at a crucial time in the Confederates' lifetime, this time was a very important part of the Confederate strategy of maintaining the Confederacy in a time when they were being assailed on all fronts by the Union Army. And in the West, the Western Theater, where Braxton Bragg was, the Army of the Cumberland under General William Rosecrans was facing him directly at Nashville and Murfreesboro, Tennessee. And Braxton Bragg had his army positioned south of the Duck River around Shelbyville, Tennessee. And he was in great need of protecting that middle Tennessee area from the Union invasion from the north, particularly the Army of the Cumberland. But behind the Army of the Cumberland was another threat that was gaining momentum and which would threaten Braxton Bragg's right flank or eastern flank along the Appalachian valleys, particularly the area of the Cumberland Gap. And that threat was coming from this man, Major General Ambrose Burnside, who was commander of the Union Department of the Ohio. Now, the Union Department of Ohio was mainly what was known then as the Midwest states, which included everything from western Pennsylvania westward to the Mississippi River. So all the states of the north and parts of Kentucky were part of this department. And even parts of Tennessee would eventually become part of this department. So it was a huge department. And a very important department because this is where the majority of the Western Theater soldiers came from. And Major General Ambrose Burnside, the former commander of the Army of Potomac, who had been relieved the command of that army by Abraham Lincoln in January of 1863, had been asked by Lincoln to take over the department from his predecessor, General Horatio G. Wright, and form a new army that would be led into eastern Tennessee and take that Cumberland Gap away from Braxton Bragg and therefore threaten Braxton Bragg's rear at Chattanooga, which was the primary base of operations supply to the Army of Tennessee while Braxton Bragg held Middle Tennessee. So having Major General Ambrose Burnside attack him with a new army called the Army of the Ohio would be a big threat to the ability for Bragg to protect his area between the Mississippi River and the Appalachian Mountains. So Braxton Bragg needed some form of diversion to keep Burnside's new Army of the Ohio, which was about to spring forward with 15,000 troops into eastern Tennessee, somehow keep that Army Ohio occupied. And to do that, the first person that came to him with an idea was Brigadier General John Hunt Morgan, who was a raider and one of the best raiders of the Civil War, I would contend, but not very good as I would consider not very good at standard cavalry operations, which was in West Point doctrine picketing, scouting, and protecting flanks. John Hunt Morgan was not very good at doing that. But when it came to offensive maneuvers that a Raider would produce, he was probably one of the best, if not the best, in the Civil War.
0: David Mowry, his book, Morgan's Great Raid.
6: Certainly, he and Nathan Bedford Forrest and others of the Civil War fell into that category of being raiders, but raiding was not part of the official documentation of West Point teachings, so they really didn't have a name for these type of people. In fact, they were often known as irregulars or sometimes bushwhackers, often a negative connotation given to Morgan's men. And Morgan's division was not very large. He had 2,500 men. Before he started this raid, he had about 2,800 men assigned to him in his division of cavalry and artillery. It's not very large and certainly not enough to change the war in any way. But the fact is that when Morgan came up with the idea of invading Kentucky with his division and diverting the Army of Ohio to chase him, essentially, it sparked an idea in Bragg's mind that, yes, maybe perhaps for a few weeks that Morgan could potentially hold the Army of the Ohio under Burnside in place in Kentucky and force him to delay his invasion of East Tennessee until Bragg defeated the Army of the Cumberland. Now, here in this picture, you see Morgan twice. You see Morgan's photograph from 1864 on the left, soon after the Great Raid. That's his official uniform. But you also see his Confederate raiding uniform on his right, on the right there. And that's John Hunt Morgan as he looked on a raid. And you gotta keep in mind that in a raid, they are typically behind enemy lines. And to look like a normal citizen, to blend in with the citizenry and keep yourself from being known to people who are sympathetic to the North, dressing up like a citizen, like a businessman in this case, was very important so he wouldn't, first of all, become a target of a sniper, but also to just blend in and keep himself from being known to the enemy. So it was a great way he and his men both followed the same approach to being uniformed or ununiformed in this case, looking like common people, like someone straight from the farm or out of a shop. And you can see here, these are all officers of the 10th Kentucky Partisan Rangers, also known at the time of the raid as the 10th Kentucky Confederate Cavalry. And Morgan's men did exactly like their leader did. They dressed up often in normal civilian garb. And you can see several of the officers here in their raiding uniforms, I call them. You can see they look like they're off the farm or out of a shop. Many are still in this particular put on their Confederate uniforms. But many cases, they would not dress in their uniforms during a raid for the same reasons that Morgan chose not to blend in. Because it's important for a raider to fill in their role as a raider as someone who is oblivious to the rest of those around them, so that they look like they're just normal people, especially when they're gathering intelligence. So it's important not to be dressed as in a uniform, a Confederate or Union uniform, when you're gathering intelligence from the locals. These men were also trained not to be cavalrymen. I mentioned that Morgan's men were really good at doing things that were not taught by West Point. West Point taught cavalrymen to protect flanks, to picket, to scout. These men did that, but they didn't do it well. What they did better was they served as mounted infantry, meaning that they

0: A lot of the greenhorns came with sabers thinking that they were going to fight like a cavalryman, but indeed they were laughed out, forced to really drop their sabers and replace them with a short-barreled carbine or some short-barreled rifle, which was their standard weapon, along with their typical Navy Colts or Army Colts that they would, usually had a pair of per man. That's how they fought in battle, and they fought in infantry format. So they fought on foot in battle, just like an infantryman would. So keep in mind that these raiders, these Morgan's men, were not typical cavalrymen. They were mounted infantry. And that was important, especially for commanders like these. These were the brigade commanders under John Morgan. Colonel Basil Duke commanded the 1st Brigade, and Stovepipe Johnson commanded the 2nd Brigade. The 1st Brigade under Colonel Basil Duke was the old brigade, containing the 2nd Kentucky Cavalry, which was Morgan's very first regiment. And Basil Duke is Morgan's brother-in-law. Basil Duke married John Morgan's youngest sister, Henrietta, before the war. And so they're family. And in fact, Morgan would have several family members on the Great Raid of 1863. He had 4 other brothers on that raid, along with Basil Duke. So, Basil Duke is considered Morgan's right-hand man, and he's the man that was more the tactician, more of the disciplinarian for the division. Whereas Morgan was more about flamboyance, coming up with plan A, B, C, and D, and being very daring. He would come up with plans sometimes that no one else would think of and be able to escape desperate situations. That's what Morgan was known for. Whereas Duke was able to take that plan and execute it, and taught his men how to do that at their best using infantry tactics. Adam Stovepipe Johnson is a very similar man to Basil Duke in that way. He was also a partisan ranger. He had formed the 10th Kentucky Partisan Cavalry. And he had done similar raids in western Kentucky before meeting up with Morgan. Stovepipe Johnson was the very first man to capture a northern city. He captured it in July of 1862, Newburgh, Indiana, in a raid that forced his 40 men to cross the Ohio River, captured the town and a Union warehouse and a small group of Union soldiers for a very short time, only a few hours, before he popped back over to the southern side of the Ohio River. But that scare brought the first invasion, if you will, of a northern state that was successful. And it definitely sent ripple effects, especially in Indiana, where it had happened. The Indiana governor there, Governor Morton, decided that it was important for them to set up a training system for their militia and make sure that men like Colonel Adam Johnson would not be able to easily invade their state like he had done in July of 1862.
1: David Mowry is a historian that specializes in the American Civil War. His latest book, Morgan's Great Raid.
0: So Stovepipe Johnson was an excellent addition with his brigade to Morgan's division. Certainly both of these men would be considered experts at raiding techniques, Civil War style. The problem is Bragg only gave Morgan specific orders to stay in Kentucky. The reason for that is Bragg, he was West Point trained, and so he was only familiar with needing cavalry to protect his flanks and do scouting. And with the Army of the Cumberland under Rosecrans staring him down from Murfreesboro and Morgan vacating his spot on the eastern flank of Bragg's army, there was a very good possibility that Rosecrans would attack the Army of Tennessee on that flank that Morgan vacated. So Bragg wanted Morgan to go ahead and divert attention away from Burnside's army and make sure Burnside follows him. But he also wanted Morgan to be able to come back quickly and fill that vacancy in the eastern flank of the Army of Tennessee so he could protect the flanks for

0: for Bragg's army when Rosecrans eventually advanced. Now, we know that advance occurred in June of 1863, was the famous Tullahoma campaign. And sure enough, no surprise, when Morgan vacated that area in late June of 1863 to begin this raid, sure enough, the Army of the Cumberland attacked the eastern flank of the Army of Tennessee. So that's around, just east of Shelbyville. So on the, farther east of that area. Shelbyville was the center of the Army of Tennessee's line there. So it definitely had an effect on the success of the Tullahoma campaign that Morgan was gone on this raid. And many blame Morgan for doing that, and going beyond orders, because Morgan did eventually decide he would not stay in the state of Kentucky. He told only one man that he was going to violate Bragg's orders to stay in the state. And he told only Duke, his brother-in-law, his right-hand man. He said, I'm not staying in the state because if I stay in the state, I can't divert Burnside's army very long, maybe a week at most. And he's right. Burnside would move very soon after Morgan's raid would be over into East Tennessee. So Morgan felt that if he crossed the Ohio River into the state of Indiana and maybe even in the state of Ohio and have Burnside's cavalry chase him through those states, it would take longer than a week for them to do that. And it would also, without the cavalry, would force Burnside to stay put in Kentucky. He couldn't move through those mountains of eastern Kentucky and eastern Tennessee without his cavalry. He knew that. Again, because, you know, Burnside's West Point trained as well, and he won't move without cavalry. So Morgan just used those same tactics as he has done in previous raids in 61 and 62 to stop whole armies. He had stopped the Army of the Cumberland in 1862. He would do it again. And that's his goal here. So the very first phase here of the raid is to cross the Cumberland River, which at that time was the demarcation line between no man's land and Union held territory. No man's land was between the Cumberland River and Shelbyville. That's where the armies of the Cumberland, the Army of Tennessee, were vying for position. But once you got north of the Cumberland River, that was hardcore Union held territory. And any raid that you follow, if you study the definition of a raid doesn't occur in no man's land. A raid occurs in enemy territory. So the raid officially begins on July 2nd, 1863, when Morgan's 2,500 cavalrymen and four artillery pieces crosses the Cumberland River near Burkesville, Kentucky. So that's an important statement for me to make here. The person that is in charge of protecting that line at the Cumberland River was Union Brigadier General Henry M. Judah. And Judah does not have a great reputation for being a good field commander and never has. He's a known alcoholic. He almost got cashiered out of the army in California when he got drunk on duty there, at Fort Yuma. He escaped being cashiered by the coming of the Civil War. He joined the Union side, of course, and he was initially an infantry officer, was on the staff of General Henry Halleck. So he knew Halleck very well. And so he had friends in high positions, which kept his job safe. But that would not last long in 1864 when Grant took over. But nonetheless, Judah had the ear of the powers to be and stayed in high positions. But in this case, he is command of the Division of Cavalry and Infantry located along the Cumberland River near Burkesville. And Morgan used Judah's lack of field knowledge to penetrate deep in the Union territory. And Judah did not react properly, as Morgan predicted. Judah sent troops off in wrong directions. In some cases, he had his subordinates, particularly Hobson, go off in wrong positions, and that allowed Morgan to penetrate deep into Kentucky several days ahead of the pursuit that eventually Judah and Hobson would produce. The first battle to occur that was a major battle of this raid was the Battle of Ted's Bend in southern Kentucky on July 4th, Independence Day. And here, the 25th Michigan had five companies of men who held out against Morgan's 2,500 for nearly half a day. And the battle was a disaster for Morgan. He attacked this Union position that was behind very well-fortified entrenchments with abatis. It was unnecessary. Morgan was a bit over cautious at first, but then he became less so, and he felt that he could take these trenches with no problem, considering how many men he had and the fact that he had artillery to blow the Union line apart. But none of that occurred, and eventually he gave up. After several attempts at several assaults, he had lost many men, more men than any other battle he had fought prior to this point, and he had lost several key officers also, which would make a dent on his command and control on the rest of the raid. For me, it's a fight that should have never occurred, because essentially he could have outflanked the position and crossed the Green River on a ford further upstream. So, many of his subordinates said the same thing in their diaries and letters and later reminiscences, that this Battle of Ted's Bend was not one that should have been fought. Now, Morgan, fought from the field in the far distance and attacked going toward the camera here. The Union line is where the marker is here in the foreground. You can see the markers on either side of the road. That's where the Union line was for, the 25th Michigan Infantry. And so this is the killing ground. This is where Morgan's men were essentially mowed down by infantry fire. And the Union side did not have artillery. The Confederates did, but the Union men had good sharpshooters, and they shot down many of Morgan's artillerists, which would also make a big difference in the future part of the raid.
1: Historian David Mowry, discussing his book, Morgan's Great Raid. This is American History on C-SPAN Radio.
0: So Morgan did get around that position and did fight another battle the next day, the Battle of Lebanon, Kentucky. This was an important battle, though. This is one he needed to fight, because Morgan was not carrying along with him a wagon train to supply his men. The wagon train only slowed him down. That was one of his tactics, is to not move with a wagon train, but rather live off the land. This is something that you would see come into fruition for infantry and particularly the Union side in the Vicksburg campaign, and later in Sherman's campaign through Georgia and the March to the Sea, where they would essentially get rid of their long wagon trains and live off the Georgia citizenry. That's what Morgan had to do. And so he had to live off the Kentucky citizenry, but also he would take Union positions like this one under Lieutenant Colonel Hanson, who was actually related to Morgan. They knew each other before the war and actually had visited each other several times. And this is a great example of brother versus brother, where Morgan had to fight his relatives. And many of the men in Morgan's division were relatives of the 20th Kentucky Union Infantry here. They actually knew each other. Many were brothers and uncles and fathers of each other. So this is truly a brother versus brother fight. And Morgan won it, but only after losing his youngest brother, Tom Morgan, one of the four brothers that came along with him. Tom was shot in the heart in the final assault against the depot at Lebanon. And that's the depot in the distance, or the depot site. The depot site's roughly where that field is on the left side of the red minivan you see in the center. The building with the blue awning did stand there during the Civil War, and it bear scars of the battle that occurred around it. This was the scene of very heavy fighting during the Battle of Lebanon. Brigadier General Edward Hobson, who I mentioned, was a subordinate of Judah, and Hobson was very upset by Judah's lack of coordinated defense and his lack of pursuit in the early stages of the raid. And Hobson took it upon himself to pursue Morgan with whatever cavalrymen he had and artillery he could produce to follow them. And by doing so, he earned the praise of General Burnside, who was in a panic back in Cincinnati, the headquarters for the Department of the Ohio. And he awarded Hobson temporary command of a division called the Provisional Division. And Hobson would lead this division through the remainder of the raid up to Buffington Island. Hobson was definitely Morgan's worst nightmare when it came to all the men chasing him throughout the states of Kentucky, Indiana, and Ohio. And the reason for that is Edward Hobson knew Morgan's men very well. They had fought them in previous engagements, knew his tactics, his tricks. Essentially, Hobson was like the Moriarty for Sherlock Holmes. Hobson was the best person to chase Morgan on this raid. And within that division, the Provisional Division, were three brigades that were led by some of the best trained officers who could combat Morgan's men. Many of these names are very well known. Colonel Auguste Couch is probably the most well known because he would later go on to lead the U.S. Army after the Civil War, and many of the Indian War campaigns. Couch is also known for leading several raids around Richmond, and around the Richmond, Virginia area. So Couch is a really well-seasoned cavalryman who would lead a brigade of Ohioans in the Great Raid of 1863. In the middle is Brigadier General James Shackelford, who is the expert raider in this case, or anti-raider, if you would say. He knows raiding techniques very well because he had fought Morgan from the very beginning and also had fought with Adam Johnson in Western Kentucky. In fact, Shackelford had been wounded in a fight with Adam Johnson's men in 1862 that took him out of action for several months. So you could say that James Shackelford had a chip on his shoulder when it came to Morgan.
1: David Mowry, discussing a diversionary operation by the Confederate forces in 1863 to draw Union troops away from key battles in Vicksburg and Gettysburg. His book, Morgan's Great Raid.
0: And then finally, Colonel Frank Wolford, commander of the 1st Kentucky U.S. Cavalry, the Wild Riders. Frank Wolford is a very vocal, very pro-Union supporter, his claim to fame is how good his men were trained. And the 1st Kentucky was heavily feared by the Confederates, particularly Morgan's men, again, because many of the 1st Kentucky U.S. Cavalry contained men who were relatives and friends of those in Morgan's division. So these guys knew each other and they knew how each other acted. And they were excellent cavalrymen, excellent mounted infantrymen as well. So these three men would be the bane of Morgan's existence. And of course, this is just one of those men that was represented in that division, Private Franklin Ackley. He looks so innocent here, Company E, 2nd Ohio Cavalry, but he reported Couch. But this would be a typical soldier who in the early part of the war would have been probably put down and taken advantage of by the raiders, but now by 1863 would be very well trained and very well seasoned in combating against Morgan and his raiding techniques. Now, the first major barrier Morgan had was getting across the Ohio River. And to do that, he had to come up with some tricks. His first thing he had to do was trick Burnside and the U.S. Navy under Lieutenant Commander Fitch from blocking his path, because if the U.S. Navy found out he was crossing here, they would put gunboats, particularly the Tinclads, which is a lightly armored ironclad. Those types of boats would have stopped Morgan in his tracks. He could not have proceeded across the Ohio River with U.S. Navy boats blocking his way. Also, at any point, the Indiana militia and any Indiana volunteer units that were forming at the time in 63 could have easily blocked their path by forming a line across on the other side of the river. Neither of these happened because of Morgan's excellent diversions that he would send out. He sent troops out, a very small number of troops, but he sent troops out toward Louisville to convince Morgan and also his boss, Bragg, back in Tennessee, that he was going to attack Louisville, which was a major supply base. It was one of the heads of the Louisville and Nashville Railroad, which was supplying the Army of the Cumberland with its supplies. So that convinced Burnside enough that he needed to keep his troops around Louisville. But that at the same time, that kept troops out of Brandenburg, Kentucky, which is located 27 miles downstream from Louisville. Brandenburg was a perfect place to cross. Now, the only way he could cross was by boat because the Ohio River was too deep for fording, even though it was July. Only the upper reaches of the Ohio River above Portsmouth, Ohio, could be forded. Everything south of Portsmouth had to be crossed by boat. So Morgan had to take two boats somehow, some way, to get his troops ferried across. And he did that by having his troops dress up in their civilian outfits, and they hailed down the John T. McCoon's, which is a civilian steamboat, and hailed them down like a taxi, because you could do that in those days. You could hail down a steamboat, and they come and pick you up for a fee, just like a taxi. And that's what they did. And then they jumped out of the bushes and put a gun to the captain's head and says, "This is now under the command of the Confederate Army. Give up your boat." And of course, that's what happened. The captain gave it up, and all of a sudden the John T. McCombs became a Confederate ferry boat. And the same thing happened with the Alistine later. So between the two boats, they were able to ferry themselves across over the span of almost, I would say 8 hours, and ferrying everything they got, you know, even some wagons they had accumulated in Kentucky, and all their artillery, horses, men, during which time Louisville finally got wind of Morgan crossing, and they sent the USS Springfield, which was a Tinclad, down from Louisville area, and they tried to stop the crossing, but Morgan's four artillery pieces, two of which were 12-pound howitzers. These are field howitzers that are used on typical battlefields in the Civil War. And then also two 10-pound Parrots. They were able to fend off the USS Springfield. And also two troop boats that were sent down to land Union troops on the Kentucky side. So the fact that Morgan had those infantry-style artillery pieces made a big difference in this fight and allowed Morgan to get his men across on by the morning of July 8th and into the next day. So Morgan spent the next few days crossing southeast Indiana, and he fought a battle at Corydon, which we'll talk about a little bit here and shortly. That's the only battle of the Civil War fought in the state of Indiana, thanks to Morgan. And then Morgan crossed 186 miles of territory before he crossed at Harrison into the state of Ohio. This is going to be a very quick movement. Morgan will not want to engage the enemy. He wants to essentially keep Hobson chasing him, and he wants to keep any field units that are heading toward Burnside's army in Kentucky from entering the state of Kentucky. In other words, he wants to divert these volunteer units as well and have them chase him, because those units would be used otherwise in the invasion of East Tennessee. It worked to a T. Essentially, he was moving so fast that Governor Oliver Morton of Indiana could not put his troops in front of Morgan fast enough. They were constantly in his rear, it seemed. And he had great generals under him, including General Lew Wallace. And none of them could get troops in front of him fast enough, even with the railroads in Indiana being as good as they did. He was moving 40 miles a day at 21 hours of every 24 in the saddle. So that would allow him to move very quickly. And in order to do that, he had to replace horses along the way. So he was stealing civilian horses to replace his tired horses, which were burning out every 10 to 20 miles, depending on what type of horse it was. And that's where he got his reputation as the great horse thief. Morgan earned that reputation. But the fact is that when Hobson started chasing him, he had to do the same. When in Rome, do as the Romans do. Oh, Hobson had learned the same trick, and he was stealing Union civilian horses to keep up with Morgan as well. Now, Hobson didn't have the better choice of the horses because Morgan had taken most of them ahead of him. But whatever was available, Hobson did take. And so we don't hear that history, though, because it's written by the Union side. But Hobson was stealing as many horses as they could to keep up with Morgan's pace. The Battle of Corydon occurred on July 9th, Indiana's only Civil War battle. It only lasted 30 minutes. Most of these Union men were militia. Very few had seen battle before. Hardly any of them knew how to even fire a gun. Many of them were shopkeepers and had no need for a gun. So when they stood there under artillery fire from Morgan, it was easy to understand that artillery fire, as it's screeching in and exploding amongst their men, that they would lose their nerve and break. And that's what happened. The center of the line broke, and then the flanks broke when Morgan's men attacked them in flank. And that was then the end of the Union line under Jordan, Colonel Jordan, who was also he was an experienced commander, but, he couldn't control his men. So those men ran all the way back to Corydon, where they were captured by Morgan's troops. Nearly of the 450 Union men in this fight, 350 were captured, and another couple dozen were killed or wounded. Morgan only lost 8 killed and 33 wounded in this fight. So it was a lopsided victory and pretty much a sign of things to come in Indiana, Ohio, that Morgan was not afraid of fighting militia. Militia were not his concern. Militia would normally break and run. But with Hobson chasing him, those are skilled volunteer troops that had seen battle before. Hobson was Morgan's biggest worry.
1: David Mowry, his book, Morgan's Great Raid.
0: And this is the battlefield today at the center of the Union line. And even though it has an artillery piece on the Union line here, the Union did not have artillery in the battle. It's only here for show, essentially. And this particular monument lists the casualties on the Union side during the battle. Morgan continues those 186 miles up to Sunman, Indiana, which is the night before he crosses into Ohio. There he plans his raid around Cincinnati. And this is an important night because he needs to make a decision with his colonels. What are we going to do when we get to Cincinnati? Cincinnati is Burnside's headquarters. It's also the site of the largest concentration of Union troops in his way, any of which, even in the thousands, if the militia came out in the thousands, Morgan may have a hard time getting through them. But even more important, Burnside could bring regular troops or volunteer troops down into Cincinnati to stop Morgan anywhere around the city. So the decision was that they would move on to the border at Ohio and make a decision at that point where they're going to go. But even on July 12th, after Governor David Todd of Ohio had issued proclamation to gather Ohio troops, Morgan knew that he could not attack Cincinnati, which is too large. At this point, when he crossed into the state of Ohio at Harrison, he was in this hotel with his officers, particularly Johnson and Duke, but several others. And he told them, we're going to talk about this, but I feel strongly that we need to go around Cincinnati and avoid the city altogether and move around as quickly as possible. And, Morgan made that decision with Duke's and Johnson's inputs, but Morgan pretty much had his sights on crossing the county of Hamilton, which is where the city of Cincinnati resides, and crossing the northern part of that county into southeast Ohio, further into the rural farmlands that where Morgan could maneuver faster and outrun Hobson. At any point, his men could get lost in the labyrinth of roads and streets surrounding the city or in the city itself. He had also learned that Burnside had already raised around 10,000 militiamen in downtown Cincinnati, and there were also another 4,000 gathering up around Hamilton, Ohio, which is to the north of Cincinnati. So Morgan decided to thread the needle and go between the two cities, and therefore avoid any major metropolis to possibly stop his advance. And Morgan's troops certainly did that through a night ride, which was unusual. Before he could start a night ride, though, he needed to replenish his supplies. And this store here is a leather store. It was just one of many stores in Harrison that were looted, along with other stores in the state of Kentucky and Indiana and Ohio. This was typical raiding techniques, living off the land. They would take things like boots and shoes from these stores. They would also take food from, and this is food you could carry out, like baked goods or breads, anything that they needed for fodder for their horses. They would take those from the stables. They would also take things that were of not non-military value, things such as ice skates and toys and baubles, women's hats and veils. And one would ask, why are they doing that? Well, the fact is they're in enemy territory. These Confederates had not been in enemy territory the whole war, and now all of a sudden they are. And this was a great opportunity to make the North pay, but it is also a great way of getting a gift for your people back home that could never get such gifts, such as ice skates. Too expensive to buy down in the South. So these would be great things that if they could get back to the South, they could send these things back to their women folk and their family and their kids back home. So they took a lot of things related to, women's clothing, because it was so expensive to buy clothing in those days, especially things like silk and calico. And they took whole bolts of these from these stores. And eventually they would get rid of them because it was slowing them down, carrying these things, and they would just let them fall behind and acted like popcorn for Hobson, because General Hobson could just follow the trail of refuse along the way that these men had stolen from the stores that they couldn't use. And this is a typical map showing how Morgan moved through enemy territory in the north. And for that matter, every one of his raids was like this. If you really studied his raids, he would follow a pattern of a main column, which is this solid red line that you see going across the screen. And then he would send out flankers on each side. And it was the goal of the flankers to bring in, forage, such as the things I had mentioned, boots and shoes, horses being taken from the civilians, fodder for the horses, all that stuff had to be brought in to the main column as well as for the horses of the flankers themselves. And they would take turns being a flanker or a main column soldier, depending on what day it was and how much fodder they had acquired the previous day. So it would not be the same regiments going out on flanking duty every day. It would be rotated through the division. And it worked to a T. It worked worked perfectly. And guess who followed the same process? It was Hobson. You see the blue line is the same way. You have a solid blue line, and then you have the flankers for Hobson gathering forage for his teams. So it's important that we understand that Morgan's men and Hobson's men were acting the same way on this raid. They were not acting any differently, and they were not treating civilians any differently. They were stealing from civilians what we would call foraging in war, but it was a necessity of war. The necessity of war is you take from the civilians in order to keep your men safe and moving forward on the mission. And the same thing had to occur with Hobson as well. So amongst those who were visited, the civilians visited by Morgan's men and later by Yankees were the Whitewater Shaker Society. They were pacifists, of course. The Shakers were a pacifist society. They did not believe in war, but they did welcome visitors often. And this time they did get a visit from Colonel Richard Morgan, one of John Morgan's brothers. Colonel Richard Morgan was commander of the 14th Kentucky Cavalry. He came here, he knocked on the door, asked for food, asked where the horses were, and the Shakers invited him in, and they said he was very polite. In general, the Confederates were very polite whenever they entered a civilian house, did not enter with force unless there was nobody at the house itself. Then they would break into the house under the auspices that the house was vacated because they were part of the militia. Or that they were Yankees that were working against the rebel cause here. So, but when the civilians were present, they did not harm them, did not mistreat them. In fact, it was Morgan's explicit order that any man or woman harmed would be taken into account, especially if a woman or man or boy or girl, young girl were harmed, they would be shot on sight. Women and children were off limits completely to the raiders. Only the men could be dealt with, but only when the men either threatened them or shot at them, then they would be treated as a soldier and maybe shot in return. So that was the general way how the raiders dealt with civilians. On the Union side was the same generally, like Hobson's men acted the same way.
1: David Mowry is a historian that specializes in the American Civil War. Among his previous books, Cincinnati in the Civil War.
0: But not in the case of some of the militia that were chasing Morgan. In this case, the Yankee militia from Indianapolis came here a day later asking for the same things. And Elder Rubush wrote that they were mistreated by the Yankee officer that came here and actually put a gun to his head demanding a horse, which he could not provide because the rebels had taken him. But so Elder Rubush was able to find a horse that had been left behind from a different group of people in the area. And that satisfied the militiamen for that moment, at least. But that shows that, even the civilians on the same side as the army that came through may have had some mistreatment from those who were supposed to be protecting them. So that's war. That's how it acts. And Lieutenant Kellan Petticord talked about the great ride around Cincinnati during the night of July 13th and 14th of 1863. He called it the darkest of all nights because it was a new moon. And it just lasted forever, it seemed, to get around that city. But they were able to get around thanks to moving at a fast pace during the evening. They didn't carry any torches. It was very dark. Torches would give away their line to the enemy. So they basically groped their way through, but their scouts were so good at getting them around these labyrinth of roads in northern Hamilton County that Morgan's men were able to get to the Little Miami River by sunrise of July 14th. And another reason why Burnside was unable to move troops in front of Morgan was due to this man, Lightning Ellsworth, George Lightning Ellsworth, as he is called. He was a soldier who had joined Morgan's division early in the war. He was from Canada, and he was not a very good soldier, but he was an excellent telegrapher. He had been actually trained by Samuel B. Morse, the inventor of the telegraph. And Ellsworth knew his way around the telegraph like the back of his hand, but he also had the skill of being able to memorize the fist, which is the ability to memorize another person's ticking rhythm on a telegraph. That ticking rhythm is a signature. It's when other people hear it on the line, they can say, well, that's John's signature, or that's Elmer's signature. I know that guy. So it's important, if he was going to send instructions to Burnside's headquarters that were wrong, or sending him the wrong direction, or telling him wrong information, he had to make it sound that it was coming from a good source. And that's how Ellsworth was able to make it happen. He was able to memorize the ticking rhythm of a federal telegraph officer in just a matter of minutes, listening to him tick away at the telegraph. But then he would take over the telegraph, and Ellsworth would start tapping away at the same rhythm. And so others on the line thought it was believable. And whatever Ellsworth sent, like, he doubled the size of Morgan's division at the time, which in reality was 2,000 men, but he made it sound like Morgan had 4,000 or 5,000, and sometimes 10,000. He also said that Morgan's division was heading to Hamilton. In reality, he was heading eastward toward the Little Miami River. So it threw Burnside off, and Burnside ended up sending troops up this railroad here at this depot in Glendale, a very important place along the railroad. He sent them off by train to Hamilton to defend that city, not even stopping at Glendale. Meanwhile, Morgan's at Glendale and crossed the railroad with no opposition at 2 a.m. in the morning, July 14th. And that's thanks to Lightning Ellsworth, one of the pioneers of electronic warfare. In fact, it's the London Times said electronic warfare was the greatest invention to come out of the American Civil War because it was brand new and never been used in warfare in the world before. This was something that Ellsworth was truly pioneer, if not an inventor of, in world military history. And once they crossed that railroad at the CHD, the Cincinnati, Hamilton, and Dayton Railroad, Morgan and his men were ecstatic. They had gotten across one of the most important pain points of the whole raid. And they celebrated here at the 12 Mile House, where they met the owner, a copperhead. He was a German, and this guy treated them to a free bottle of his best wine. And Morgan immediately knew this man was a copperhead, a Southern sympathizer, because of that action. And so Morgan hated copperheads. In fact, this whole division hated copperheads because they were all talk and no walk. They were supposed to have helped him in Indiana and joined forces with him, but they never did. And neither did they in Ohio. These copperheads did not want to fight for the Confederacy. They just wanted to play politics for the Confederacy. And Morgan and his officers and the rest of his men considered that traitorous. In fact, they considered the copperheads worse than the Yankees. So they played a trick on this guy by taking his free bottle of wine and then going away without paying for it, by taking away a box of cigars and one of this man's horses without paying for it. So it was retribution, essentially, to this copperhead that Morgan and his men did not trust at all. And after that man said that he would never support the South again after that day. And eventually Morgan came to this place, which is in northeast part of Cincinnati, called the Skank House. It was owned by a large farm owner. His name was John Skank. And in this house were his family, who helped on the farm. And Morgan came here with his entourage early in the morning on July 14th. It's a great story because he comes up and asks for food. Now, normally, you know, it's like Washington slept here. Morgan slept in a lot of places, but you have to really dig deep to find out which ones were real and which ones were not. Morgan actually did come here. We found records verifying that he did come here. He asked for food, and the women came to the door in nurse's garb and said, "We'll serve you food, but you have to stand outside. You can't come in because we have a sick child in the parlor." And they looked around, and on the windows of the parlor, which is right there in the center of the house today, where that door stoop is, that door was not there during the war. That's where the parlor was, and the windows were covered with white sheets. And during Victorian times, white sheets meant stay out, keep out. This is a quarantine area. Usually smallpox. And that's what the lady said, the child in the parlor had, smallpox. And these men did not want to get sick. If they got sick, they were going to become prisoners of war for sure. So they stayed out. Plus, they were under orders not to enter a house unless they were permitted by the owner, in this case, women. And I already said women were off limits. So if the woman said to stay out, they stayed out. So no question. They were outside. They received some food from the ladies. And Morgan had his little breakfast there too, outside on this lawn. And then about 15 minutes later, a bunch of other men showed up and they all left. They couldn't stay very long. They had to move eastward toward Camp Dennison. Well, during that 30 minutes or 45 minutes of time, that Morgan was there, inside that parlor was not a sick child with smallpox, but instead the Thompson family of escaped enslaved, Americans. They were from Kentucky. They had escaped slavery there and sometime between 1860 and 1863. And they were probably being harbored by the skinks on their large farm of 160 acres while the war was being fought. Even though Ohio was a free soil state, the fugitive slave law could allow these slaves to be returned back to slavery in Kentucky. So they were harbored here.
1: David Mowry, his book, Morgan's Great Raid.
0: Those slaves were hiding in the parlor, but at the same time, they were hiding two very expensive horses worth several thousand dollars each. And they were standing on straw inside that parlor. And the ex-slaves were keeping them quiet. So it was a very interesting story of how the skinks kept the Thompsons and their expensive horses safe during that visit from Morgan's men. Finally, Morgan's men were heading eastward to their first camp in the state of Ohio at Williamsburg, which is at the lower right corner here of the map. But to get there, they had to go around Camp Dennison, which is the largest camp in the state of Ohio. It's also one of the largest camps in all the North. It had the eighth largest general hospital in all the United States at the time of the war. The commander of that camp was Lieutenant Colonel George Neff, who was a native of Cincinnati. He had fought at the Battle of Scary Creek, West Virginia, where he had been captured. He had been incarcerated after that battle at Libby Prison for nearly 14 months before he was exchanged. And he was so emaciated from being at Libby Prison that he couldn't really go back to the field. So General Burnside gave him command of Camp Dennison, which is a dust job. But he was a perfect person for this situation at this particular time because he knew the roads. He knew the railroad. He knew everything about the area. And he was very confident that he could defend this very important camp from Morgan's troops. So he set up a defensive perimeter, and he fought a small skirmish about 3 miles west of the camp and defeated Morgan's troops there at that skirmish, forcing Morgan to circumvent the camp on the north side of the Little Miami River to this railroad bridge, which is a mile north of the camp. Now, Morgan sent Basil Duke down here to do some damage to that railroad because if they damaged the Little Miami Railroad, which led up to Columbus, that would at least slow down supplies going to the camp and also slow down the movement of troops, which was very common along this railroad because many of the troops shifting between the Eastern Theater and the Western Theater came down the Little Miami Railroad. So it was a very important railroad, and any damage to it would have been very valuable. However, Basil Duke didn't have enough time to do that because as soon as he started trying to burn that bridge, Neff sent some militia up to the bridge along with some regular troops under 11th Ohio Cavalry, and they were able to fend off the Confederate bridge burners and eventually the Confederate skirmishers that were deployed along the north side of the Little Miami River, and held them off for 3 hours before Neff came up with convalescent troops. These were invalid corps, or veteran reserve corps, as they would normally be known as later in the war. These invalid corps troops were all battle-hardened troops that were being convalesced at the Camp Dennison General Hospital. The ones that could stand and run, or walk at least with a gun, they were brought forward, about 20 of them, and Neff charged across the bridge and drove off the remainder of Morgan's troops from this area under Basil Duke. Basically, Basil Duke was here to make sure that troops coming out of Camp Dennison would not move against Morgan's division, which he accomplished, but he was unable to destroy that bridge. And this bridge is the modern version of the bridge. It's standing on the exact same site as the Civil War bridge, though. It's now a rails-to-trails bridge, so you can actually walk here and visit the fight that occurred there. And this is just a story I like to bring up. We talk about the raid and we talk about civilians, but we never talk about the fact that people can fall in love in war, and especially enemies. In this case, what happened is John Anderson, who was a raider with the 2nd Kentucky Cavalry under Morgan, came to a house owned by the Deerwester family in Goshen, Ohio. They were doing what all the raiders had been doing, and that is foraging. And they came to the house, knocked on the door, and politely asked for some food and water, or better yet, buttermilk and milk, their favorite drinks on the raid. And they also asked where the horses were kept, because they needed to take horses back to the main column. Well, the Deerwesters actually had horses, but the person who answered the door was going to change everything for one of these raiders that knocked on the door, and that's Catherine Deerwester, spinster. She was a spinster in those years. I think she was in her 30s, but she was very beautiful, and she looked into John Anderson's eyes. John looked into hers, and they instantly fell in love, for love at first sight. And Catherine invited them in for food. And they found out where the horses were, but John, in the few minutes that he talked to Catherine and met with her, he was convinced this was going to be his wife someday. And he told his partner that they were not going to steal the horses from the Deerwesters because he wouldn't want to steal horses from his future father-in-law. So John and his partner left, and before John left, he told Catherine, if I survive this war, I'm coming back to marry you. And I can imagine what Catherine thought at that moment, but obviously she felt something for him, because in 1866, after being in a prisoner of war camp for almost a year, John got out when the war was over, headed to Goshen, and married Catherine. And they ended up living in Miami Township, where Goshen's located, near where Goshen's located, and they had a farm here all the rest of their lives, and they are buried side by side here outside of Miamiville, Ohio. And this is where Morgan's camped at Williamsburg the night of July 14th, the first camp he had in Ohio. He had accomplished something that no other American division of cavalry had accomplished up to that point and would never accomplish again. And that is, he had gone 85 miles in 35 hours nonstop in enemy territory. No other cavalry division on horses would ever be able to claim that particular feat. It was the longest uninterrupted raiding on horseback that had ever been done in a single day. So it was an incredible feat. From here, he traveled through southeast Ohio, heading for his goal of crossing one of the Ohio River fords. And Buffington Island was his favorite place to do that. Meantime, Hobson was on his trail, and it was getting closer and closer along the way as militia troops from David Todd got in Morgan's way and slowed him down. Hobson, the gap between Morgan's rear and Hobson's front became shorter and shorter. Eventually, Hobson would catch up, but out of nowhere came Judah, who had disappeared in Kentucky for a while, but via steamboat had come up from Cincinnati and taken his small brigade of 1,000 cavalrymen and artillery to Portsmouth, and then hopped off the steamboats onto the land and crossed toward Pomeroy, which is near Buffington Island. Eventually, Hobson and Judah would come up on Morgan at about the same time on July 19th. And what ensued was the Battle of Buffington Island on morning of July 19th. Morgan had failed to cross the river due to a flood of the river that had started after the Battle of Gettysburg. You might remember the major rains that occurred the week after Gettysburg was fought. Those rains flooded the Allegheny and Monongahela valleys with water, and that water traveled down the Ohio River as a surge, because those rains did not hit the state of Ohio. Morgan had no clue that those rains were happening in West Virginia and Virginia and Maryland, because the state of Ohio was dry as a bone.
1: From last February, hosted by the Civil War Roundtable, David Mowry, his book, Morgan's Great Raid.
0: So he was stopped cold in his tracks, and it was nighttime, and there was a militia group called the Marion Militia, had formed a small unit of 250 men, built a small entrenchment there at the ford, and Morgan could not assault them at night. So it was just a confluence of bad situation altogether, and forced Morgan to fight the battle the next day. That battle ended up being fought between him, Hobson, who had been chasing him all the way since Kentucky, and also Judah, who had come up by steamboat. Both of them hit him in his flanks, and then also the U.S. Navy was able to participate under Fitch with two gunboats, the Moose and the Allegheny Belle. And they were only able to get up there because of the surge, because the river was deep enough to get those gunboats up there. So Morgan ended up fighting a force that hit him on all three flanks except his northern flank. And he was popped out of the valley, you might say, with half his division. He lost close to 800 men in this battle, not on the battlefield itself, but in various parts of the county where Buffington Island is located, Meigs County, and also on the West Virginia shore when some of them tried to escape over there. Some of the men engaged here also were the 23rd Ohio and the 13th Virginia under Rutherford B. Hayes's brigade. They were brought down from the Fayetteville, West Virginia area, and used here also, but they never were engaged. They were used as reserve troops in this fight. But two future presidents of the Civil War, McKinley and Hayes, were part of this battle. And this is the USS Moose, which is Leroy Fitch's, Leroy Fitch's best boat in the fleet, but it was Morgan's worst nightmare, you would say. It definitely served to keep Morgan from crossing the Ohio River at Buffington Island. And with Morgan losing half of his force to Hobson and Judah, he lost all of his artillery as well. Morgan was pretty much devastated. He also lost Basil Duke here, his right-hand man, who surrendered on the Buffington Island battlefield with the last of the rear guard. So he only had Johnson, and Johnson eventually left him the same day by crossing the Ohio River further upstream. So Morgan had lost both of his brigade commanders, either through capture or through escape, leaving Morgan with barely 750 men on the night of July 20th. These men would eventually try to get back to Confederate territory by going further northeast into Ohio to cross the Ohio River up there. This is the site of Colonel Duke's last stand at the battlefield, and this is where Duke would surrender to Michigan cavalrymen under Colonel Sanders, who was later killed at the Battle of Knoxville. Colonel William Sanders

0: injured in this fight. It was not even I would even not even consider it a battle, because the 9th Michigan under William B. Way had a lot better armament, and his horses were fresher. They could move around and outmaneuver Morgan here, and Morgan had no choice but to try to get away as fast as possible, which he did with about 400 men. So he lost close to 100 though in this fight. It was the last battle of the raid as well, and one that is considered one of the largest battles of the entire raid when compared to other fights on the raid. And this is a view of today of the Saleenville battlefield. It hasn't changed much since 1863. And this is where Colonel Klug, who became commander of one of Morgan's brigades after the fight at Buffington, Leroy Klug took over the brigade, and he had a last stand here, you would say, at West Grove Cemetery, which is located on the battlefield. And in that same cemetery are the northernmost Confederate battlefield graves in the United States, anywhere in the United States. So these are men who actually fell in the cemetery during the fight and were buried on site in the cemetery. So, no other place in the United States can claim that. And finally, you know, Morgan was defeated at Saleenville, and he had very little to fight with, and he surrendered to Major George Rue of the 9th Kentucky U.S. Cavalry. He was a Cincinnatian at one point. George Rue took the surrender from Morgan on the afternoon of July 26, and then an hour later, Shackford comes up and says, "I'm the one that captured Morgan," even though Rue was the man that actually did the job. Shackford tried to take the credit, and that was an age-old fight between these two men later after the war as well. But George was definitely truly the man who captured Morgan that day. And Morgan was sent south to a prisoner of war camp, and we'll talk more about that, along with his men that were surrendered there. 364 men were captured at West Point of his original 2,500. This is the site of that surrender that Morgan made to George Rue of the 9th Kentucky Cavalry.
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0: Now, Morgan sent by Burnside from Cincinnati prison to the Ohio State Pen in Columbus, and he's incarcerated there with 60-plus of his officers. And this was actually against the rules of war, because this was not officially a prisoner of war camp. This was a federal or state prison in this case, and he and his Confederate officers were treated as normal prisoners, which is not what was allowed in those days. But in reality, this actually ended up being a blessing in disguise, because the guards at the state pen were mostly newbies who didn't want to work there in the first place, because the guards that had been there earlier and were well-trained guards had been sent off to war. So these newbies really were lax, and they let Morgan's men do a lot of things they shouldn't have been able to be able to do. And so on the night of November 27th and 28th, Morgan and six of his officers tunneled out of this place, got over the wall, dressed in civilian uniforms that they had worn on the raid. And because they were in civilian clothes, they were able to buy a ticket on the Little Miami Railroad and take a train ride down to Cincinnati, and where they got off the train and crossed the Ohio River on a skiff. They paid 50 cents to a kid to row them across the Ohio River. And then Morgan eventually used what I call the reverse underground railroad through Kentucky into Southwest Virginia to get back to Southern territory, where he was hailed as a hero by the Southern people, but was very much hated by Jefferson Davis and Braxton Bragg for disobeying orders, as you can imagine. But you can't crucify a hero, so Morgan ended up gaining his division back, what was left of it, though, because only 500 of his original

0: Vision made it back from this raid. Of the original 2,500, only 500 made it back to the South, and not all of them were part of his new division. A year later, his new division was not very good, and they allowed him to be killed in a fight near Greenville, Tennessee. He was shot in the back and did not survive. So Morgan died basically a hero for the South, even though he was close to being court-martialed by Bragg and Jefferson Davis in 1864. And had he not been shot and killed at Greenville, Tennessee, he probably would have been cashiered. So he did escape that negative publicity in his life. And, I think, that made him much more a hero than he probably should be. Definitely in the time after the Civil War, he was a man that was very highly touted in Kentucky. And those who were part of Morgan's division who had survived the war, many of them became politicians, in the Kentucky government infrastructure because of the fact that they were Morgan's men and, they had that reputation. So they took power in the South, particularly in Kentucky where, the Southern rights view became very powerful after the war. So that is everything I had to say. Thank you for joining this presentation. And also, if you would like to know more about Morgan's Great Raid, I highly recommend my book, Morgan's Great Raid, The Remarkable Expedition from Kentucky to Ohio, which you can purchase from ArcadiaPublishing.com. Thank you very much.
1: This event took place last February, hosted by the Civil War Roundtable. David Mowry, who is the author of the book Morgan's Great Raid, The Remarkable Expedition from Kentucky to Ohio. His book tells the story of a diversionary operation by Confederate forces in the summer of 1863. Those operations were designed to draw Union troops away from key campaign sites like Vicksburg and Gettysburg.
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3: Paul Taylor tells his readers, and I quote, "For the first 25 years, I was a newspaper reporter. For the next 25, a political reformer, a demographer, a pollster, an author, and a public speaker," unquote. He's now 77 and has written a memoir titled This Is Getting Old, Two Boomers and Their Generation at Dusk. Besides Paul Taylor, the other boomer in his book refers to his wife of 57 years, Stephanie. He asked his friend and agent, Peter Bernstein, to find a traditional publisher. His only reward, writes Taylor, was a collection of lovely rejection notes. Not to be stopped, he would move on to Plan B, self-publishing. Here's some of what we learned about Paul Taylor's life. Paul Taylor, why do you think your agent couldn't find a normal New York-based publisher to take this book?
4: Good question. Couple of possible answers. One is not good enough. I hope that's not the answer. I think it's pretty good. I don't have a credential anymore. This is something that happens when you get to be my age. I used to be somebody, and I didn't used to be a famous person, so I don't have a platform. And it's possible that in this day and age, I am not the world's most sympathetic figure. I describe myself as an old white guy with an Ivy League degree, stale, male, pale, and Yale. There are a lot of people my age. I think the world has a little bit moved on from us. It's ready to think about other things and other identities. I don't mean to complain about that, because I suspect, listen, I've lived a life, and I say this at the opening chapter of my book, where the deck has been stacked in my favor in more ways than I can count because of who I am, because of how I've been raised, etc. I think at this particular moment, the deck is not stacked in my favor, and I accept that.
3: When did you decide to self-publish?
4: Pretty late in the process. I started writing this book 6 years ago as my wife and I ran into some bumps after a very charmed life together. And I said, maybe there's a story in this. If fortunate people like us have a bumpy ride into old age, maybe I can write a relatable story about it. I wrote it on spec. I wrote it without having a publisher. I had written two previous books that had traditional publishers. And I said, look, come what may, I'm going to write this book anyway. And we'll get to, if I get to the end of the process and get finished with it, let's see if I can find a publisher. Stephanie, my wife, was rather skeptical. She said, no one's going to care about our little problems. And I said, you may be right, but let's give it a go. So I didn't know until the very end that I was finally ready to publish, and this goes back 6, 8, 10 months ago. I had an agent from my previous book. We reached out, we did the usual things, and we got, and you know, about half the publishers we reached out to knew me from previous books, from my work as a journalist. They wrote lovely, lovely rejection notices, and my takeaway from that is, okay, I'm not a man for this moment, and my story, at least in their eyes, wasn't something that they felt they could market. I sort of think maybe it is. Every author feels that way, obviously. So a little bit reluctantly, and it's a little bit coming down a peg. But I said, okay, you know, the world of self-publishing, which when I started out, when you started out, it was kind of the world of vanity press. And, you know, it's something that you couldn't get a publisher, but you wanted a book and you wanted to show it to your family and friends. And that was pretty much it. That world has, like a lot of things in the modern era, because of social media, you know, because of information technology, that has changed dramatically. And I did my journalistic inquiry. So here are some numbers. And you know, because of my life at the Pew Research Center, I'm all about using numbers to tell stories. In 2025, 4.1 million books were published in the United States. Of those, about 450 or 500,000 were published by traditional publishers. That rate has been flat for decades. That hasn't gone down. 3.5 million have been self-published. Most of those don't find an audience behind family and friends. A few of those do break out. Hope springs eternal. I hope mine is one of them that breaks out.
3: Let's go to a couple of stories up front before we get into some of the details of being old. One of them, of course, is the one that you're most known for, and that's the moment with Gary Hart. Tell us that story so people know that part of your past.
4: Sure. So I was a newspaper reporter for 25 years, about 15 of them at the Washington Post. For most of my time at the Washington Post, I covered presidential politics, although the last thing I did, I guess you could call it presidential politics, but it was politics in South Africa, and the president who got elected was named Nelson Mandela. So that was pretty thrilling. In 1987, 87, the lead up to the 88 campaign, Gary Hart was the front runner for the Democratic nomination. This is an interesting story, actually, because it resonates with today's headlines about Graham Plattner in ways that maybe we'll discuss. He was a charismatic figure. He had sought the Democratic nomination in 1984 against the establishment candidate, Walter Mondale. He got close. He didn't get over the top. It's now 3 years later, and he's the clear front runner. He has a reputation as a womanizer. He's not alone in that in Washington. A lot of people had that reputation, and the general rule of thumb was that's not stuff the press reports about. Private life is private unless it impedes on public performance. And that was kind of the norms going in. Now it's still early. I mean, although presidential campaigns last 2 years, but we're still in the year before. We're 6 months away from the Iowa caucuses in New Hampshire. Hart has just announced for president. He's doing his early travels around the country, and the Miami Herald runs a story saying that Hart has just spent the weekend at his Washington, D.C. townhouse with a woman. They couldn't identify her the night they ran it, but they later did, with a woman who was half his age and not his wife and was a model in Miami. And it was a pretty shocking story that set the political world on fire. I was the Washington Post reporter covering the Hart campaign when that story broke, so I worked my sources. My editors, and I was out on the road with Hart, in New Hampshire and Vermont. Meantime, as soon as the story broke, the Washington Post was inundated with tips and calls. So you think it's just her. My God, there's this one. There's this one. There's this one. And so we suddenly had a rush and we had to figure out what the hell do we do with all this, including what do we do about breaking this norm about treating sexual, infidelities or peccadilloes or however you want to describe them as appropriate a subject for presidential political coverage. And even before the story broke, this is something that we had been thinking about as a newspaper, because there were so many of these stories and there was a feeling that something was going to break and there were rumors and, about it. It was a awkward situation for everybody. The Miami Herald story breaks. Hart denies it. He denounces the press, lurid journalism. Come on, get serious. This is, what are you doing? You got the facts entirely wrong. And he said in his first speech about it a day or two later, he didn't take any questions. And the line that gnawed at me on the trail was, and I've always held myself to the highest standards of personal and public morality. And to me, he kind of opened himself up to an inquiry about what he meant by that. So when he finally did have a press conference, which was the following day, I kind of pounced. I had never been a kind of a gotcha reporter, an aggressive reporter. I had been more of a I see the world that you see. I would try to befriend my sources in a way, because that's one way to get better information and better insights. But I went pretty hard after him. I asked him a series of questions. What did you mean when you said you held yourself to the highest standards of morality? Do you consider adultery to be immoral? Yes, he said he did. And then I pounced, have you ever committed adultery? Knowing that my editors and reporters back in Washington had plenty of stories that were brewing about other episodes. He said he didn't have to answer that question. The press conference ended soon thereafter. And 4 or 5 hours later, late that night, he dropped out of the race. And so this became the big A question. And this was seen as breaking a norm. This was seen by some as taking to a place that wouldn't be good for politics. People said at the time, boy, if we ask those questions of JFK, if we ask those questions of FDR, who were known to have extramarital relationships, we would have lost some of our great leaders. And have we done the same thing to this good man? Others said, you know what? We're in a television era. We're in an era where candidates don't just put their platforms in front of the public. They put their character in front of the public. And the public has a right to be curious and interested in the nature of their character, including episodes like this. Anyway, that debate never got resolved, but I became famous or in some circles infamous for asking what was called the Big A question.
3: So how did you have that exact question prepared before?
4: I did. And I felt a little bit like a prosecutor kind of on cross-examination. Okay. The defense has given its explanation. This was untrue. And look at my record. And I felt like, okay, you've opened it up. So I had a sequence of questions that I had formulated in my mind, and it led to Hart, being defiant. But ultimately, it led to him realizing that the press was coming after him. There were more stories in the works. He knew that. And he got out defiantly. And the reason the Plattner story, there are some similarities. The one thing, Hart was like Plattner. Hart was 50 years old, very attractive, charismatic. He had built a following. But there was a defiance about him. As he got out of the race, he didn't acknowledge his own contribution to the mess that he was in. It was the establishment. It was these forces. I'm an anti-establishment candidate. They're going to bring me down one way or another. This is just another example of that. And I think we heard a little bit of that from Graham Plattner last night. I think, I would say it's now 35, almost 40 years since the Hart episode, and the people who said at the time, and some serious people, including a bunch of op-ed writers for the New York Times, which are sort of the standard setters on our profession, said, this is unfortunate. It means that adulterers can never run for president again. We're going down to a place where we have to ask everybody about their sexual past. And that struck me as just completely wrong, that this was a situation, you treat every situation as it comes. Here was someone, what I wrote at the time, and I still believe, we don't go snooping around. Believe it or not, the public doesn't believe this. They think that the press loves sex scandal stories. The truth of the matter is the political press, if it loves sex scandal stories, you could look at 435 members of Congress and you could never stop writing about them. We don't write about them. We write about them when events force our hands. And if you're a front-running presidential candidate, and you have a tryst with a woman who's half your age and not your wife, and then as it later developed, not only had they spent that weekend in D.C., but the few weeks before they had gone on an overnight cruise to Bimini on a boat haplessly named the Monkey Business, and there was a picture of that. If you're so indiscreet in the way you conduct your personal affairs, don't expect the press not to look when someone snaps a picture and says, hey, wait a minute, this guy's out of line. So I think that was the lesson of that. Here we are, several presidents and presidential campaigns later. We've had Bill Clinton in the White House, who survived an early and then late scandal, Jennifer Flowers, Monica Lewinsky. We've had Donald Trump in the White House. You know, those scandals never stop, with him as well. I think the public is able to take these lurid stories in stride. They're able to separate what's really worrisome from what's, I think there's a willingness to forgive, to move on. I thought then, I still think now, there would have been room for Hart to say, look, I screwed up. I apologize to his wife, apologize to his supporters, apologize to his country. I'll try to be a better man. Let's go on with the race. He didn't find a way to find that language. Plattner's story is very different. In Hart's case, it was a consensual affair with a grown woman. Now between all the Epstein stuff, when we're talking about trafficking underage girls, it's a completely different matter. And it, with these latest allegations involving Plattner, you're talking about rape. You're talking about. So I think this is not something you can look the other way about. And I think the public ultimately in Maine and has figured that out. And we'll see where it goes from there.
3: Harry Hart is alive. He's 89 years old.
4: Yeah.
3: And Donna Rice Hughes, who he was with at the time, is 68 and alive. Did you ever talk to Gary Hart after all this?
4: I tried a couple of times because I wouldn't say I was friendly with him, but I had covered him on and off, in both campaigns. I knew him a bit. We had some moments together. I admired. He was a very smart man. He had a novelist touch about him. He was both in the fight and able to step back and observe the fight with kind of wit and wisdom. And I also got to know, a handful of his closest aides. And through them, after this all died down, I reached out to and said, look, if Gary wants to talk, I think I wrote him a note. I can't remember whether we used email back then, probably not. Never got a response. So I'm not his favorite guy, and we haven't had a chance to sort of bring closure to that moment. That was an important moment in my life. It was, in my view, a tragic moment in his life. So as you say, he was 50 years old. He was a public servant to the core. I think he has found it difficult not to be in public life for the second half of his life. There have been a few books written about him in older age where he sort of feels a little bit frozen in time, that that stuck to him and he never got past it. And I think that's a tragedy for him. In my view, it's a tragedy he brought upon himself and never figured out a way to get beyond.
3: His wife, Lee, who we knew well back then because of the controversy, died in 2021. She was 85 years old. When you did that, where was the spot? Where were you located when you asked that question?
4: We were in Dartmouth. We were in Hanover, New Hampshire, and it was, he had done a campaign event, and it was just it was his first press availability since this big story broke. It was a small room, I think, in one of the campus buildings, overcrowded. It was a very stuffy environment. All the cameras were there. It's, and they didn't book a big enough room. I was sort of in the front row, and I couldn't have been more than 8 or 10 feet from him. So this was a kind of pretty vivid person-to-person confrontation. His wife, Lee, was standing next to him. She had just arrived for the first day or two of the scandal. She had been back in Colorado. She had just arrived, and she was in a stand-by-my-man mode, which we've often seen when these things break. But it was a pretty tense human confrontation.
3: What was the reaction around you from your other journalists?
4: You know, the press conference went on, and another journalist, guy I'm sure you know, Tom Oliphant, 4 or 5 questions later, took another stab at that series of questions. But by then it was clear that Hart was not going to answer. He was going to deflect. Then, you know, one of the strangest things is one of the only one of only 2 times this has happened to me. Then I repaired to another place to file my story. And, I had to take, as the reporter covering the story, I had to write about, I can't remember whether it's groundbreaking, but I said, look, you know, something happened that's quite unusual. And I think I used the phrase for better or worse, Hart was asked, about whether he had ever committed adultery, and I gave the exchange. And then it was open season. I mean, this was the kind of moment that, you know, we know these moments. We have more and more of them in this era where everybody jumps in. And this case, it wasn't so much left and right. It was just what you thought about the political culture, the media culture. Among the people who thought it was a good thing were the feminists of the time, who thought, you know what, we're at the end of days where politicians can treat women like bimbos. And I think that was, Betty Friedan. Others thought it was Islamic justice. We have a candidate in our own country being stoned to death politically for the sin of immorality. So a lot of people went to extremes. I was sort of thinking, no, this is, I tried to downplay how important this was, because I thought this was its own episode driven by its own set of circumstances, and it's not necessarily taking us to a new place.
3: Why is it that most people in these situations do not tell the truth?
4: That's a great question. I'm a truth seeker. And I think most journalists, it's just very important, because you think that in order for societies to function, in order for individuals to function, in order for to know how to do better, you have to know what's really going on. That's what drove me as a journalist. That's what drove me in my years after journalism. And that's what drove me to write this book. I think there's a good story here, and let's try to find what's going on. Let's try to find why I, as a privileged old white guy, am having trouble adapting to old age. I think it's been a discovery I've made, and it hasn't been easy. I think there are a lot of people for whom trying to get to the truth is not as high on the scale of things they care about. Ben Bradley, who was my famous editor, he used to just get pissed off. Why don't people tell the truth? It just pissed him off in a visceral sense, and that energy drove the Washington Post and drives a lot of newspapers. I think for the good. I think people care about the truth, but I think people care about other things too. And sometimes when the truth is hard to live with and it's embarrassing, people go in other ways. You know, I think about this with Trump. Trump is, I don't mean this in a political way, but it isn't a way. Trump is a flamboyant liar. He is a ridiculous liar. And everybody knows it, and he doesn't try to cover it up. It's part of who he is. And I would have guessed 10 years ago when he was first elected, now when the stuff is even crazier, at some point the public would throw off his hands and say, no, come on. I mean, this is, you, we can't do this. But it's not that the public doesn't, including, I'm sure, most of his MAGA base, it's not that they know he's not lying. Of course they know he's not lying. You start from the first thing he did in that inauguration, his first inauguration. You remember when Sean Spicer went out and said, biggest crowd in history. And, you know, and then we all looked at the overhead pictures and said, and the public gives it a pass because there are other things about Trump in terms of his base that they find appealing, and they say, okay, you don't always tell the truth. So what? You tell me. But one of the things I've struggled with in old age, and I write about this in the book, is a lot of what I thought I understood about human nature, about political behavior, about core values, I'm having to recalibrate. And part of this is the Trump era has forced me to face up to some aspects of human nature and the American character that I wish weren't there.
3: What is a memoir?
4: Well, a memoir is the story of your own life. And I describe this as a coming of old age memoir. Now, one kind of memoir is a coming of age memoir where you focus on something that happens in your younger life, a crisis, a situation that you have to get beyond in order to mature. And we're kind of familiar with those kinds of stories. A coming of old age memoir is presented some challenges for me. First of all, I wasn't able to write this with hindsight. With a coming of age memoir or a coming of age novel, or, you know, the writer knows, okay, here's the crisis, here's the situation. I know how it's resolved, and I'm going to work the reader through. In my case, my motivation to write this came to me at age around 70, 71, when my wife and I, faced some bumpy moments in what was then a 50-year marriage, and we faced some sadnesses. And I said, maybe there's a story in it, but I had no idea. Okay, what's the narrative arc? Because the next phase hadn't happened yet, and now it's 6 years later, and boy, I started and stopped this thing more times than they can count. But I've gotten to a place where I'm comfortable. Yeah, I think there has been some learning that I've done in this period, and I have some things and thoughts about getting old that maybe are relatable and worth sharing.
3: There's a mention in the book that your wife at one point suggested suicide. I know there's more to that story, but what is it?
4: Yeah. Well, whether or not two pieces of backstory. One of them is that my own mother committed suicide when she was 58 and I was 30, and I have not fully recovered from that and never understood why that happened and et cetera. So that is a part of my life story. In terms of Stephanie and I, we're both 77. We met where I'm sitting right now in a small Adirondack community that was settled a little over 100 years ago by a group of New York City school teachers, among them my grandparents. They were Jewish. They had their summers off. They wanted a place where they could, you know, spend 2 months away from the concrete jungle, and they wanted to be among their own. This was at a time in the 19-teens and 1920s. Anti-Semitism was fairly rampant. So this is an idyllic community. And Stephanie and I met when we were 3 years old, and the alleged story, the too good to check story, is that our mothers saw us playing on a beach on our lake, and the community lake, and they said, wouldn't they make a lovely couple? Well, lo and behold, we became a lovely couple, and we've led a charmed life. Almost every summer of our lives, we've been up here, and our kids have grown up here in the summers, and now our grandkids are growing up here in the summers. Steffi's folks, who built the house that I'm sitting and speaking to you from about 55 years ago, they had a very bad last chapter of their lives. They both lived to be 96. The last 4 or 5 years, dementia set in. They are lifelong New Yorkers. We brought them down to live near us in just outside of D.C. in Bethesda, Maryland. Stephanie was their principal caretaker. And Stephanie is a loving earth mother caretaker of everybody, our kids, our grandkids, me and her parents. And, it ate away at her that they were so unhappy. They were paranoid, delusional. Their wires were crossed, and it was a very painful 4 or 5 years, and she couldn't fix them, and it ate away at her. On top of that, Stephanie, about a decade ago, developed glaucoma, a particularly difficult case. She has had 27 surgeries to try to slow it down, but it hasn't worked. So she has been slowly and at an accelerating pace now been losing her vision. Which means there are a lot of things. She's a runner. She's run. When I edited it all up, she's run around the world 4.5 times. She used to make jewelry. She used to make stained glass, pottery. So all these things kind of converged on her, right around when we turned 70. And then both of her parents died within a few months of each other. And we were pretty low. And there were a few moments where she said, you know what? She was in a just shoot me mode. Every time we'd visit her demented parents, we'd come out of those visits and she'd, oh my God, I don't want to go there. I don't want to be a dependent person. I don't want to lose my marbles. It's not the life I envisioned. So we clearly needed, as a couple, we needed a reboot. By this time, I no longer had a 9-to-5 job. I was giving talks about demographic change, but then the COVID, this is right around when COVID, this is the very month or two that COVID arrived, and those conventions that I used to speak at, weren't happening. So we said, you know what? We just inherited now the house that Norm, her father, built with our help 50 years ago, but the house needed a lot of work, a lot of repairs, or a lot of things we thought we could fix. So let's go make this the next chapter, the next adventure. Let's rebuild this house. Let's make it the dream house. And she agreed to that. And then after that, I said, you know what else? I think there's a story in this. How about if I write about us confronting these bumps, dealing with them, and see where that goes? And she was very wary because she's a very private person and didn't want me writing about those personal things or wasn't comfortable with it. She also thought no one was going to be interested in it, but you know, at one point she said to me as we were talking about whether we could do this, she said, so basically, Paul, you're writing this book so I won't kill myself, or almost literally words to that effect. And I kind of said, well, I wouldn't put it that way, but, I that's a pretty stark way to put it. What I think it was, and I was in a pretty much of a funk too. This was the beginnings of the Trump era, and I was having some of the misgivings I've talked to you about not understanding the country as well as I thought I did. So there we were, and off we went on this do-it-yourself construction project. We're different from a lot of people. We actually do it ourselves, and I spent with my son-in-law as my main coworker, a couple of electricians and plumbers, and Stephanie very much involved in managing the project. We've done do-it-yourself home improvement project our whole lives. This one, we actually, one of the things I write about in the book. We kind of drove each other nuts in a way that we hadn't for 50 years doing this project because, we were both hands on. We have similar tastes, but different work styles. And I think Stephanie found me to be very bullheaded, and difficult to deal with. And I felt the same way that I thought she was too anxious. So I describe the challenges of doing this project together. It's 5 or 6 years later. We're over that hump. I would take you on a tour. The construction project was a triumph. We're thrilled. And I think we're both in a better place about getting old. I think we're more accepting. Stephanie was despondent, at that moment about her own health and her parents' situation. I was pissed off. I used to be a good athlete. I got my knees are creaky. I can't move around the way I used to. So You know, there's a line, quote a line, book readers will appreciate this famous line in one of the greatest novels ever written, War and Peace. Count Nicholas Rostov, I believe, is one of the protagonists. He's on his horse in battle. He's just come back from the, you know, being feted, back in Moscow. He's on his horse and his horse gets shot out from under him. And as he runs for cover, he thinks, they're shooting at me who everybody loves. How is that possible? And I sort of felt that way about old age. It's coming for me who everybody loves, me who's had a charmed life. How is that possible? So I was perplexed, surprised, a little pissed off about getting old. And my problem, Stephanie's problem, is that I think there's a book in it, and off I went to write about it. I kind of lost my nerve any number of times along the way, but it hooked me. You know, as you know, because you've interviewed a lot of authors, authors often say, and I certainly feel this way, I write because I have to figure out what I think. And I started writing about old age, not thinking much about it other than, boy, this sucks. And how do you get to a better place? I also, you know, I used to be at the Pew Research Center after I was in journalism. I did a lot of public opinion survey research. I did a lot of exploration I did a couple of big surveys about old age. And one of the oddities about old age is actually, despite the fact that your body starts to betray you in one way or another, and your world, it shrinks a little bit, you have to fight that, but it typically does. the life cycle of happiness is U-shaped. People tend to be happier, happy when they're young and they're starting out and they got their world in front of them, they got their dreams in front of them. It sags down in middle age as the weight of work, of family, of finances, of failed dreams. You know, you're not going to be who you thought you were. But then starting at around age 55 or 60, people get happier. And why is that? How do people manage that? And they manage it because people adapt. They make peace with the fact that they, you know, this is who they are, and they stop sweating the small stuff, and they have some emotional resilience, and because they know that the bad things that happen don't last in a way that a 16-year-old doesn't understand. I think in our way, we have both traveled that arc. We're better able to be grateful for all the things that have gone right. One of the things I don't do in this book is pretend to be a guru, an influencer who can say, here, if you do these 12 things, you too will be happy in old age. There are a lot of books out there and they sell very well. I am not a guru. I am not an influencer. I'm a guy who's now 77 and who started out 6-7 years ago really, really annoyed about being old, and now I'm in a slightly better place. I'll tell you one thing I haven't resolved is what do you do for the remainder? The ancient wisdom of Taoism is the elderly, having done their worldly work, should step back and dwell in the land of contentment and serenity, and let the world go by. Modern gurus I admire, there's a guy named Mark Friedman who founded something called Encore, which promotes the idea that you have to find purpose in the second half of your life. You have to lead a purpose-driven life right till you draw your last breath. That is the key. And I see the wisdom in both of those approaches. And as I write near the end of the book, I'm striding purposely down each of those paths, aching knees and all, and I'm not sure which one it's going to be.
3: Why did you and your wife agree not to write about your children?
4: Yeah, Stephanie felt very strongly about that. Simply because she is a private person, and by the time I wrote about her parents and my parents, they were long gone. But our kids are now all in middle age. They got wonderful families. They have produced 5 spectacular grandkids. But their story is theirs to tell. She felt very strongly about that. When I used to cover politics, she hated when the candidate's wife or the candidate's family would be marched out onto the stage to vouch for his character. And so they were the props in his story, typically his story. And she didn't want our kids, subjected to that. I'll tell you, it's now a funny joke. The book came out a few months ago. We have three kids. One of them was delighted not to be any. He's like his mother, very, very private. Didn't want to be in it at all. Our daughter was a little pissed off, Dad, because I actually had her husband in the book a lot, because he was my comrade in arms as we rebuilt this house. So he appears in the book. You couldn't have thrown in a couple of sentences about me. Come on. And our oldest was, oh yeah, whatever, you know. So they're all very different. They, as I told them, you know, I wouldn't be credible. I wrote about you if I wrote about my grandkids. You know, I'm a loving father and grandfather. But that was mostly Stephanie.
3: Another story that's dominant in the book is South Africa.
4: Yeah.
3: What happened? Who are you working for?
4: So I was still working for the Washington Post. I had been at the Washington, I'd spent about 15 years at the Washington Post, most of them stateside, most of them covering presidential politics. Frankly, in part because of the Gary Hart episode, but in part because politics had gotten pretty anemic in my view. In fact, I wrote a book after that 88 campaign about how I thought politics and the way we held the political conversation wasn't doing justice to this, what ought to be this great feast of democracy. I proposed that the TV broadcasters provide free airtime. I think I mentioned this to you in an email I wrote you a few weeks ago. You did something that I think has been transformative in creating C-SPAN. I tried to do something that wasn't transformative, but it was the same impulse. Let's get good information, unfiltered information, to the American public so they can they can make their own decisions. In any case, so I was pretty soured on covering politics. The South Africa Bureau opened up. This was at a time we went there in 1992. Mandela had been released from prison, having been there for 27 years. He was released finally in 1990 with the hope that they would negotiate to a place where there could be an election, and for the first time ever, blacks would be able to participate. So that was very dramatic, and I arrived there in the middle. There was an on and off negotiations to get to this new democracy and these first elections, and there was a lot of violence. There was violence. It wasn't a full fledged civil war, but there was a lot of low level anarchy and violence, etc. My first week there, on day six, I have just arrived. Stephanie and the kids were still back in the States. I was going to go a few weeks ahead of them to get my legs under me, to figure out schools for the kids, etc., etc. Sixth day I was there. There, the Mandela's party, the African National Congress, calls a general strike because the negotiations to get to an election hadn't been going well. They felt they needed to put pressure on the government. I hooked up with a guy who was one of the leading Afrikaner investigative journalists in the country. He was also a stringer for the Post, so he knew the ropes. Off we went to cover this general strike. We did what journalists do. We drove into townships. We wanted to talk to people. How were you thinking? And our car was carjacked, and four young black kids, probably late teenagers, jumped out, and one of them had a gun, and one of them yanked me about out of the passenger side and asked for my money, and the other, on the other side, the guy with the gun took Philip out, and they got into it, and he shot Philip in the head. And then I went around the car to help Philip, who had blood gushing out of his head, and the shooter was still there, hovering over Philip. And I looked at the shooter, and he looked at me, and I said to myself, you know, either he's going to shoot you or not, you know, you're going to find out real soon, and boom, he shot me. So I got shot, the bullet entered in my shoulder and ricocheted around my rib cage and lodged in the small of my, between my shoulder blades. So that was a pretty impressive, shocking introduction to life as a foreign correspondent. Astonishingly, this happened, I believe, on a Monday. By Friday, believe it or not, we were both out of the hospital. Philip, had an entrance wound below one ear and an exit wound below his other ear. That bullet went right through his head and by millimeters managed to miss both the artery to his brain and the top of his spinal cord. He got away with a broken jaw. And I had the bullet grazed my lungs and broke a couple of rib cages, but rather, and ricocheted, you know, we remember the Kennedy bullet that ricocheted all over the place, apparently ricocheted all over the place, but instead of hitting my heart, we were both fine. I had three or four other dramatic episodes involving shootings and captures in Angola, et cetera, et cetera. Anyway, I had more than my series of adventures in South Africa. Wasn't what I had bargained for, but I also covered what turned out to be, to me, the story of a lifetime. And this was in effect a negotiated revolution. Countries that get into the place that South Africa had gotten itself into, for centuries, but in particular for the previous 40 or 50 years after the Afrikaners took over after World War II and imposed this horrific system of apartheid, brutal, repressive, on the majority of the public. About 80% of the people of South Africa are blacks. The rest are either white Afrikaners or Brits or mixed race. And they couldn't let up on it. They worried that if they let change happen, that the oppressed would do to them what they had done, and so there was a fear that the only way this change would happen would be as a result of a brutal race war. Mandela had the wisdom, and he had a negotiating partner, de Klerk, who said, "No, let's talk our way, not shoot our way." And eventually they did, and it was an extraordinary story to cover. And it was the story of a lifetime. And it was also the family experiences of a lifetime. At the time, all three of our kids were teenagers. They were old enough to understand the excitement, the drama, the gravity, the danger, of what we were all living through. And when we all gather, we tell stories about, everything we experienced. And it was also, frankly, when I came back from that, I was in my early mid-40s. I'd been a journalist for 25 years, and I said to myself, you know what, I think you've covered the best story you're ever going to cover, and if there's anything else you want to do with yourself, now's the time. So I left journalism. I started a public interest group to try to promote the broadcast industry reform that I thought was needed to kind of revive and resuscitate our anemic politics. I had Walter Cronkite on my team. I had John McCain on my team. I had former presidents Jimmy Carter and Gerald Ford. So I was able to collect some energy around that, and we made, I used to say, centimeters and centimeters of change. We got the attention of the broadcast industry because I had these powerful names behind it. They made some window dressing changes that wasn't nearly enough in my view. And then along comes, and this is pre-cable, this is pre-internet, but cable is now coming along, and the whole ecology of political coverage change. You suddenly had a lot of niche channels where people really did want to watch, and the broadcasters or the cable operators were willing to put it on. So then I moved on to the Pew Research Center, which is kind of truth seeking, with other tools, but it's the same instinct. Let's try to understand what's happening, what motivates people to do what they do. Let's get good information out there so our societies can become better. And to me, journalists are held in pretty low regard, particularly these days, because so many journalists are red journalists or blue journalists, and opinion and facts get muddled together. I don't think that's been a happy development for journalism. But you scratch most journalists, they want to get good information out there, and it's sometimes at some risk to themselves. And it's not easy. I mean, you got the pressure of deadline, you have the fog of reality, you don't always get the story right, but you come back the next day and you try to get it better, and the next day and the next day. And I think you serve an enormously important function, even if the public is not inclined to show the love.
3: How do you think your world would be different if your name was Paul Swartzberg?
4: Ah, it's a great question. So the backstory to that question is my dad, was born Alan Schwartzberg. And he was a child prodigy, very bright guy, graduated from college at age 19, grew up in Brooklyn. His father was in the garment, industry. His grandfather was a tailor, as T-A-I-L-O-R. Dad wanted to get out of the neighborhood. He wanted to see the world. He wanted to conquer the world. He wanted to observe the world. And so his ambition as a 19 or 20 year old was to get into the State Department. He had to wait till he was 21 to be old enough to take the written exam, which he passed with flying colors. And then there was an oral exam. But by then he had changed his name from Schwartzberg to Taylor, because we're now in the, I think, 1930s, anti-Semitism was pretty prevalent, including in the State Department. So he was Alan Taylor, and he flunked the oral exam, probably because he was young and callow, and perhaps because the examiners could see the, Schwartzberg, hiding behind the Taylor. So I grew up, as Paul Taylor, and never have given it much thought, but there's an anecdote in the book, which is my favorite story about a large figure in my life and the life of a lot of Washington Post journalists, Ben Bradley. So the day I interviewed at the Washington Post, I had been at the Philadelphia Inquirer for about 7 or 8 years. I had been a political reporter. I had done well enough that the Post was interested in me. This was my big day of interviews. An afternoon, 3 or 4 mid-level editors. They seemed to gone well. It's now the end of the afternoon. I'm ushered into Ben Bradley's office. He's got my clips in front of him, my resume. So he clearly knows who he's about to meet, talk to. We shake hands, and he says in his famously gravelly voice, he says, "So tell me, how do a couple of wasps like us get into a business like this?" So, in one of my better comebacks, I said, "Well, actually, I'm Jewish, evidently assimilated." And he said, "Okay." And then he proceeds to pepper the remainder of the interview with some Yiddish expressions, only some of which I understood, quite frankly, because many of his closest friends were Jewish. So that was the source of, that began a beautiful friendship. I used to play tennis with Ben at his house in Georgetown. So we were buddies as well as he being my boss. I have no idea how my life would be different. That is one moment I can identify that at least it played a role in getting hired or not hired.
3: I can't let this interview go by without asking you about a footnote, which was really interesting. And it's your wife's love of the F word.
4: Yeah. Stephanie is a force of nature. I knew that when I, as a 6-year-old, and I know it as a 77-year-old. She tells it like it is, and she's full of life. She can be vulgar. She lets it rip. She was in her college days, she was a radical, she was in SDS, which was, she got arrested twice for civil disobedience, arrested once for civil disobedience, on her college campus when she was protesting Dow Chemical recruiters. She's very loose with the S word. And as I write about it, she uses it for surprise, for anger, for approbation. It almost doesn't matter. She can make it work in just about any circumstance. The other thing I said in that footnote, which was, and this goes back now 50 years, when the F word was about as transgressive as you could get. Now, believe it or not, people track these things, and there are academics who keep track of profanity and what there's a guy who takes a survey every year of college students, and what are the 10 most profane words you can think of. And it's been a long time since the F word has been on that list. So, but back in the day, you know, it was about as nasty as you can get. And we still have grandparents who, when they, grandkids who, when they hear their parents say that word, they say, oh, you got to put a dollar into the pot. You said the bad word. Stephanie likes it. I think she likes shocking people with it. But it's part of who she is. Very down to earth, very raw, very straightforward.
3: As you say in your book, what's an effed up generation we've turned out to be?
4: Yeah.
3: The boomer generation. And what's the point?
4: Well, so in addition to thinking that I had a relatable story to tell about two loving, you know, spouses who have some bumps in old age, I'm now looking back over our famous or infamous generation. We're both baby boomers. It's the largest generation in our history. It's been sort of running.

Boomers own more than half of the nation's wealth, even though we comprise less than one-fifth of the population. There's never been a generation like that has now aged into old age. The boomers are now, 62 to 80. So that's the rough age range. There's never been a generation that's gotten this old and has been this wealthy and has done so much to take care of itself. But I argue in this book, and somewhat mournfully, because, most of my friends are boomers, and there's a lot of good stuff, and we came of age, Stephanie more so, she was more politically more radical, I was more sort of center left, but we came of age promoting social justice, promoting individual liberty, we were going to make the world a better place. And if you look at where our politics is today, the world is not a better place, and our politics has gotten very toxic, and it's a long list of explanations, but I would say the stewardship of our generation, is a lot to blame. A lot of people of my political persuasion will say, well, yeah, of course it's a terrible phase. It's all Donald Trump's fault. Well, okay, I'm not going to disagree with you about that, but I see Donald Trump as a symptom and an accelerant. What's the underlying cause? Why did this public choose this man who has obvious and evident character flaws, and why did it choose to look past those? Well, how did we get there? In my story, it's two things. It's rapid demographic and social change, most of which I think is good. It's the result of opening our borders. Had we managed that better, we are a nation of immigrants. It's our special sauce. We're lucky to have the vast majority of those folks who are here. But change like that produces backlash, and we've been both part of the change, our generation, and part of the backlash. But as important or more important is we have let capitalism run amok. I think if you look at this history of capitalism, that's what happens in periods of time. If you let it go, it goes, and it goes, and it goes, and it goes, and the wealthy grab more and more and more and more, and you have to restrain it. And I think we've been in one of those gilded ages, and I think the boomers bear responsibility for letting the greed is good mantra, which came along 30 or 40 years ago, to sort of feed on itself. And so now we're in an era where the government feels like it's of, by, and for billionaires. You have a trillionaire now. And you have a lot of the public feeling, what about me? And my life is not going to get better. But the last thing I'll say is, and then if you look at our public policy choices, we the boomer generation have taken care of ourselves. We are benefiting from Social Security and Medicare. They are the crown jewels of social policy. FDR started one, Lyndon Johnson started another. We have made sure that they are taking care of us in our old age. Because of Social Security and Medicare, about 9% of people my age are in poverty. Without them, nearly half would be in poverty. These are wonderful achievements, but they are both on a path to insolvency simply because the math doesn't work anymore, as more and more boomers claim these benefits and fewer people are getting born and coming in into the system to pay the taxes. It doesn't work. Everybody on both sides of the aisle knows it doesn't work. We've known this for 30 or 40 years, but we haven't found the courage to do what you have to do, which is probably some combination of tax increases, presumably for more well-to-do people, and some benefit cuts. And it's hard, and politicians don't like doing hard things, and they don't like doing hard things in particular that hurt the boomer generation because we're so powerful in terms of our voting bloc. So politicians on both sides of the aisle have just kicked the can down the road, which means our children and grandchildren won't have the benefit of these great programs at the levels that they're currently serving. But the first dollar they earn, they're paying regressive taxes to support retirements for us that they won't get. To me, this is a generational sin. We have stolen from their futures. This is a very un-American thing to do. And I think that falls on us. So I'm pretty tough on our generation. And I would like to believe that we're ready for a turnover. We're ready. I think the country, I hope it happens in 2028. I can't say when, I can't say how, but I think so many Americans are fed up both with the tone and tenor of our politics and some of these policies that I think there will be a

0: pushback. I think it'll be led by younger Americans. I'm holding my breath because, frankly, as I look at some younger Americans and the Gen Zs and whatever, they have come of age in this toxic culture that boomers have created. And I'm not 100% sure that they will have the core values and the belief that we're all in this together, that we need to prosper. But it is my hope that they will.
1: If I remember right, you had a 55th anniversary of your Yale 1970 class, and you did some surveys. What did you learn?
0: First of all, it was then, it is now, a very liberal generation. We're, you know, 70, 80, 90% in terms of however you want to measure it, liberal versus conservative, etc. We're very happy with our lives. We're proud of our careers. We've had a good run financially. But we are desperately worried about the state of the country. About 40-50% doubt that we will be a constitutional democracy a decade from now. 20% say yes, the other 30% aren't sure. And I fault, you know, these are men who thought we were going to change the world. And I think we, again, in terms of the civil rights, the social justice, I think America is a much better place today than it was 50 years ago, for gay people, for black people, for immigrants, for the disabled. But when you promote that much change, and you undermine, confidence in institutions, there will be a backlash, and I think liberal elites like my Yale classmates and me didn't do a good enough job, understanding that a lot of these changes were threatening the worlds of basically working class and middle class whites who didn't have our privileges, and they feel resentful and they feel grievance stricken, and along comes a Donald Trump and he knows how to push their buttons. I think we should have done a better job of seeing that coming. Beefing up the institutions and the norms that would keep a Donald Trump from doing the damage he is doing to our society. So I think it's going to fall to, again, a rising generation our generation has gotten a very bad reputation. You remember OK Boomer was an internet meme that floated around something like 3 billion times as people sort of made fun of us for our arrogance, our sense of entitlement. And I hate to say it, I think they have a legitimate beef. I just hope that they find something that we haven't produced, a sense of we're all in this together, and we're sick and tired of the tribalism, the hating on the other side. I think so many people are so weary of that. And let's see if we can get to a better place.
1: So if somebody wants to get this self-published book, where do they go?
0: They can go online to Amazon, any of the places they buy books online, Barnes & Noble online, Amazon, Goodreads, et cetera, et cetera. It actually looks, it's a real book. I think it's a very good read. I will tell you, I have been surprised and gratified by the chords it has touched. To some people I've known all my life, to some people, a couple of guys from Yale, who I barely knew. I think it's a relatable story. Everybody, as they get older, has something. And the somethings mount, and you gotta deal with them. And there are no magic bullets, but just sharing the stories, is what good storytelling is all about. Touches a chord with people. I think this book will touch a chord with people.
1: The name of the book is This Is Getting Old. Two Boomers and Their Generation at Dusk. Our guest has been Paul Taylor. Thank you, sir, very much.
0: Thank you for having me, Brian. I appreciate it.
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3: 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This week, a discussion of music, race, and politics. This lecture took place last March on the campus of Santa Clara University in California. Christina Zinfania is a professor of ethnomusicology.
4: All right, welcome everybody to today's class, Footsteps to Hip Hop, Soul, Funk, and Disco. A couple major themes today that we're going to be looking at, which we've talked about in classes leading up to this. The kind of the main theme that we're going to be digging into today is music and politics, or more broadly, art and action or art and activism. And because this is an ethnomusicology class, right, we've been interested throughout the entire quarter in trying to examine not just how music is a reflection of society, right, not how it just plays a soundtrack to what's going on politically, socially, culturally, but in what ways does it actively shape society and our social world. So let's try to, you know, focus as much in on not just, again, music's reflective power, but its kind of agential power to shape society and culture. Today, I want to make sure that we also understand that what we're looking at is part of a larger kind of nexus or cosmos of influences in hip-hop. So hip-hop's roots and roots, as I'm calling them, because it's a very complex, global, diasporic kind of mapping, are from West Africa. We talked earlier in the class this quarter about the griot traditions coming out of West Africa. We haven't yet, of course, talked about Jamaican sound system culture, but because the Bronx, where hip-hop got its birth, was a place that was heavily populated by immigrants from the Caribbean in particular and the West Indies, Jamaican sound system culture, other musical cultures from Barbados and other surrounding islands have deeply influenced hip-hop technology, and particularly the roles of the MC and the DJ. African-American oral traditions and folklore are also one of the major kind of threads or rivers feeding into early hip-hop. Remember the dozen, or we didn't actually look at the dozens, but we looked at Hambone, right, and the Pat and Juba, those kind of rhyming traditions, the blues, black humor. These are all other kinds of oral practices that are influencing hip-hop. Latine styles of movement, salsa, capoeira, etc., but also because the Bronx was home to many Dominicans and Puerto Ricans as well, in addition to Cubans. And so we have a lot of that early music influencing hip-hop breakbeats as well. But today's class, we're really going to be focusing on how funk, soul, and disco in particular are influencing hip-hop. There are, of course, other forms of popular music influencing hip-hop, European electronic music, so various German groups like Kraftwerk, rock music as well. But really, we're going to be focusing on these main three today. And in addition to these main three, looking at some kind of hybrid genres such as funk rap and funk disco as well. So these will be the main things we're looking at. We've been talking about soul music a lot, so I won't spend too much time on that today, but digging a little bit deeper into funk and disco. I also wanted to just refresh our memory about the two black political insurgencies that we've talked about in this class, assimilationist on the one hand and separatist on the other. And, of course, up here we have the images of W.E.B. Du Bois and Booker T. Washington, who are the kind of forefathers of these political insurgencies to be taken up by Martin Luther King Jr. and Malcolm X, respectively. And we've asked this larger question, right, in what ways can we map these political ideologies onto popular music during these eras of the civil rights and black power movements? We talked about how soul maybe was a little bit more assimilationist. We're going to move into funk today, and as we move into funk, we're going to kind of cross a little bit more over into the separatist camp and try to think through how does disco embody these two different ideologies that have been two of the main political ideologies in the history of black political thought. Of course, again, a little bit of a simplification of the complexity of black politics in this country, but these are definitely kind of the two major poles that we can kind of think about in terms of the history of black political thought. Again, soul music is a term that is incredibly inclusive, and I guess in its inclusivity is a little bit vague as to what it means. It can mean a lot of different things. It can mean, of course, like, right, the soul of a person. If something's soulful, maybe it means it like has spirit or authenticity or sincerity or rawness. Right, but it was also initially a term that was used particularly during race riots that were occurring in the 1960s to signify black-owned businesses. And so this meant that these were safe havens for black residents and citizens to congregate, to, you know, escape to seek shelter in during the race riots in particular. These are images from the 1967 Detroit race riots. And the term, of course, was also co-opted commercially to mean a lot of different things during this period. I have an advertisement here from 1968, Are You Soul? black on white, kind of racial pun there, selling license plates, t-shirts, and so on, decals. And Seoul was also used during this era to market hair products, as well. And it connoted not just a kind of brotherhood and sisterhood, you know, a kind of fraternal and deeper kind of love of black culture and kind of communion and identification with black culture, but it was also a kind of ideal, in terms of the kind of cultural unity that people sought during the period of civil rights. And then lastly, of course, it became to represent music, a music that spanned a wide variety of actual styles between the eras, or I should say between the years of 1957 and 1975. And we've gone over some of these attributes of Seoul, but right, we talked about it as a return to the spiritual roots of the black church. Many of the Seoul singers that we've spoken about, Aretha Franklin, Al Green, Otis Redding, Marvin Gaye, Sam Cooke, Wilson Pickett, and so on, got their start in the black church acting as a kind of musical conservatory, right, where people learned musical skills, especially given the lack of resources and funding for music lessons in public education during this period and so on. In that same vein, it didn't just pull in elements of the black church, but it brought in elements of boogie-woogie music, which we've spoken about, blues to a certain extent, and even country music as well. Seoul has this way, again, this kind of inclusivity, this way of absorbing a lot of different kinds of styles and sounds and different kinds of peoples as well.
3: Christina Zinfania, professor of ethnomusicology at Santa Clara University.
4: The singing styles we've talked about is very similar to gospel. So we talked about its ornamentation that's used, the kind of use of melisma, of vibrato, the use of the falsetto voice, particularly in men, that higher kind of head voice. The use of growls, it's very like emotively expressive, all these kinds of aspects. The other thing we've talked about, and I think this is maybe one element of soul music that connects most deeply to hip hop, is the element of testifying, right? Of telling one's story, of testifying to one's lived experience, the pains, the beauty, the struggles, right, of one's everyday life. Not dissimilar from the blues. And I think it's this element that hip-hop maybe takes most deeply from soul music, right? This ability to tell one's story, to be honest about it, to be authentic about it, to deliver it with feeling. Feeling in such a way that brings everybody on one accord, even though it's an individual experience being expressed. It brings everybody in communion and unity. This other aspect of soul music, as I said, is, you know, one of the ones I find most compelling, which is the way in which it resolves things that are seemingly opposed, or seemingly at odds. So we've talked about it as a kind of merging of the sacred and the profane, much in the way many of the artists moved back and forth between the worlds of sacred and secular music. The merging of the bedroom and the streets, of sin and salvation, of business and spirit. The merging of black and white, even, as we know that soul music was also incredibly interracial. So some of the early soul music record labels and recording houses, such as Stax Records out of Memphis and Muscle Shoals out of Alabama, were featuring music ensembles that were very interracial, right? We have Booker T and the MGs coming out of Stax Records, the house band there being an interracial band. Muscle Shoals house band was predominantly white musicians, although the singers that they recorded there were black American for the most part. So soul music really, I think, embodies the multiculturalism that hip-hop would also embody in the late 70s and early 1980s. And we also have the linking of religion and racial politics through soul music, something we're going to see in hip-hop as well, especially with the adoption of a lot of Muslim kinds of ideologies and aesthetics in early hip-hop. Of course, in the civil rights, we're talking more about Christianity than we are about Islam. But as black power begins to kind of supplant civil rights, we're going to see a kind of transformation or a shift from Christianity towards Islam. And lastly, so many of the soul music hits of the, you know, 1960s became civil rights anthems in and of themselves. So we can think of artists like, you know, Aretha Franklin, who we'll get to in a second, but Otis Redding, of course, with his main track, Try a Little Tenderness, from 1966. The title itself, I think, really embodies soul, right? The kind of tenderness and eros and love that soul music is espousing. It's very different than the kind of hard-edged masculinity of funk music that would soon emerge. And in terms of this interracialism, or multiculturalism of soul, In last class, we watched a little bit of Otis Redding performing right at the Monterey Pop Music Festival, in which he sang Try a Little Tenderness, among other, you know, of his famous soul songs, for a predominantly white crowd of what he called, you know, like flower children or the hippies, the hippie movement. And he really was becoming a major crossover success in that market and in that community, just as he unfortunately died in a plane crash, right, in his late 1920s. In his late 20s. And I have this great story about his wife, actually, that she was asked years later, decades later after his death, you know, did you ever find love after Otis? And she said, well, no, why would I seek love after Otis? Otis was such a deeply loving and caring man. In the few years that we were married, he gave me enough, you know, love and tenderness for a lifetime. So Otis was really one of a kind. Of course, he was a chauffeur for Stax Records before he auditioned for them. So really fascinating life story. But to kind of get deeper into one of these civil rights anthems, Respect, we watched the video of it last class. This was a track that really helped Aretha Franklin cross over, along with tracks of hers such like Natural Woman. These are really feminist anthems in addition to civil rights anthems, right? And I think what's important here also in terms of the multiculturalism of soul or soul's ability to cross over into the white mainstream is that this song was taken up by not just the civil rights struggle during this period, but also by the feminist movement, which was predominantly white. And so Aretha really was one of the first major soul artists to cross over in this way into the white mainstream. The first woman, of course, to be inducted into the Rock and Roll Hall of Fame as well in 1987. And also in terms of this kind of integration of white and black, or the multiculturalism of soul, she recorded many different covers of white artists. And some of her most popular songs actually became covers, one of Simon and Garfunkel's Bridge Over Troubled Water, and the other one being the Beatles' Eleanor Rigby, among others. So she had a deep respect and love for you know, the kind of rock and roll music of this era as well. All right, so I want to make a shift here from soul, though, to funk music. I also want to make a shift from civil rights to black power. And in order to do that, what's going to have to happen is that we're going to have to think about how music is not just, again, reflecting the mood of the times, the character of the times, but how it's also shaping it by the different bodies that it's assembling, the questions of meaning that it's posing, the different kind of timbres and sonorities that it's bringing back, its return to the blues. We've talked about this cycle, right, in this class, is that whenever black music gets a little bit diluted for the mainstream, whenever it attempts to become more palatable to white audiences, there's a kind of backlash or return to the blues as a place that really solidifies not just black aesthetics, but the black ownership over their own creativity, right? And a kind of return to the rawness and authenticity and existentialism that we associate with the blues. So I do want to mention some of these events here before we get to some music. We listened to Nina Simone's track, Mississippi Dam, last class, in which she laments about the murder of Medgar Evers, a very well-known civil rights activist during this time who was assassinated by the Ku Klux Klan. He was launching some major lawsuits in the American South against segregation, among other things, against, you know, the continued, in particular, segregation of public schools. As you know, this was on the heels of Brown versus Board of Education in the 1950s, and that decision didn't necessarily mean that all of a sudden the next day that schools were desegregated. It was the work of a lot of brave young black students, helped by eventually the National Guard, to come in and, you know, be brave enough to integrate schools in the American South. In 1963, we have the bombing of the 16th Street Baptist Church in Alabama that killed four young black girls. Really tragic event. 1963, and this is all like late now, and I think it was November 1963, in which John F. Kennedy is assassinated. He had just given a speech actually, you know, advocating for civil rights. He and Martin Luther King were fairly aligned during this period as well, and working together towards civil rights reform.
3: Professor Zinfania has a blog entitled In Art We Trust, discussing music, race, and politics.
4: In 1964, we have the murders of four different Mississippi civil rights workers. 1965, we have Bloody Sunday. Has anybody seen the movie Selma, perhaps? Yeah, a couple of you. This documents the incredible march of 600 peaceful protesters that marched from Selma to Montgomery, the capital of Montgomery. They actually never made it because they were violently attacked on the bridge heading towards Montgomery with billy clubs, with tear gas, with bullwhips, and many of them were seriously injured, and it was well documented, and it really galvanized the civil rights struggle and actually ended up leading to the passing of the Voting Rights Act, which was an act that helped to, take away some of the deterrents and kind of practices that white Southerners were enacting to try to stop black people from voting, such as literacy tests and you know, kinds of fees and fines at the polling booths and so on like that. In 1965 as well, Malcolm X is assassinated. 1966, we have the founding of the Black Panther Party. I'll get to that in a moment. And 1968, the assassination of Martin Luther King Jr. And finally, JFK's brother, Robert Kennedy, also a kind of friend to the civil rights struggle, assassinated in that same year. As we mentioned on Tuesday, I think it's hard for us to imagine the blow that this meant to the civil rights struggle, the depth of grief and suffering that this enacted. Talk about taking the wind out of your sails, right? These were major leaders in the battle for civil rights. And in the absence of that leadership, right, there's not just conflict, but there's a kind of uncertainty about where things are going. And so it was a pretty despondent moment in terms of the struggle. And this is really where things start, you know, shifting towards black power, this kind of darkening mood in which it's some of the tactics and ideas of the civil rights struggle are now being questioned, right? How effective are these tactics of reform, right? To what extent are they actually changing people's everyday lives? And so I want to play a song here by Curtis Mayfield. It's entitled We People Who Are Darker Than Blue. It was released in 1970. Curtis Mayfield, as you'll listen to this track, is known for his signature falsetto voice, very beautiful, you know, high kind of head voice, also known for his composition and performance of the soundtrack to Superfly, a very well-known blaxploitation film of this era, among other things. So let me play a little bit of this for you guys. And I'd love you to kind of ruminate on the title a bit while you listen. What does it mean to be darker than blue in this moment?

0: there's a bit of Curtis. I don't know. What do you guys make of this title, given your knowledge of the blues and now your knowledge of the kind of understanding of some of the events that have unfolded in this moment? What does Curtis, and there's no right answer here, but I'm just kind of curious, what might he be trying to say?
1: I was thinking maybe it's sort of alludes to the oppression of black people during this time, and mm-hmm. kind of like maybe the like depression that comes with it as blues kind of relates to like very sad emotions.
0: Yeah, so to be darker than even feeling incredibly depressed, right? What kind of darkness is that? Yeah, Pauline?
2: Well, one thing that comes up for me is like the imagery of like, we talked about a lot about like the beatings and like all of that oppression that black people went through, especially in the civil rights movement, mm-hmm. right? And we know like the imagery of like bruises being black and blue, and being darker than blue means like those bruises are like, they're just like deep and like really, like the pain is like immeasurable, mm-hmm. right? And so it's just saying this kind of like, we're darker than blue, as in like our pain is like immeasurable.
0: Yeah, it's hard to speak about. It's ineffable. Maybe sometimes music and art is the only thing that can capture the depth, the complexity, the sorrow of what is being experienced, right? Did you have a hand, Lisa?
2: Yeah, I was just going to mention how like the blues emerged very, if I remember correctly, very quickly after like slavery was happening. And mm-hmm. I think that the fact that it's, that the artist is saying, yeah, this is a moment where it's darker than even when we were dealing with slavery, I think speaks volumes, because that was really tragic. And he's saying that it's, I mean, and I get it, because they were making so much progress, and then so many of these like hard times, and so many of these important figures like died and were assassinated, and so it feels like there was a huge setback, and we people were darker, like we as a people like both of all races are experiencing this like darkening of the movement.
0: No, I'm glad you brought back the moment after the Civil War, right, the 13th Amendment, the Emancipation Proclamation, in which slavery so-called ended, right? This moment of what we call the first Reconstruction period that we spoke about, which is when blues emerges, right? Civil rights struggle is often called the second Reconstruction, because these are moments of deep civil unrest in which racial politics come to the forefront, and there's a lot of struggle and contestation around racial politics. People have called Black Lives Matter a kind of third Reconstruction moment, right? These moments when, again, we return to the blues and we return to this feeling of, wow, like progress, we were supposed to have allegedly made all this progress in terms of civil rights, and yet we find ourselves in the same kind of moments of racism, oppression, systematic oppression in particular, mass incarceration, police brutality, et cetera, that brings us back to this feeling of being even darker than blue. Yeah, Aiden.
3: This might be a little bit off topic, but the 13th Amendment included a clause that allowed for the involuntary prison labor and chain gangs, so it didn't entirely end slavery because of the fact that it had like that earmarked into it.
0: Exactly, and we spoke about that in early classes around the ways in which, you know, confinement, enchainment, imprisonment, neat forms of neo-slavery continued even beyond the so-called end of, you know, American slavery in this country. We listened to chain gang songs, et cetera. Yeah. So, and hence why someone like Kendrick Lamar, a hip hop MC, has to keep, you know, calling out these images and sonic kind of resonances of chains to say, hey, the struggle continues, right? There's still these kind of persisting forms of inequality, racism, oppression, et cetera. Marvin Gaye, similarly, during this period, I think, is calling attention to the persistence of suffering in American cities. While this is not a blues in terms of its, you know, 12-bar blues progression or anything like that, in terms of its sound, I find this to be a kind of blues song in many ways. It's also off the album What's Going On. We listened to another track of his the other day. And this album was really one of those first kind of political concept albums. Remember, it's recorded on Motown Records, as Motown was making that shift towards singer-songwriters. It's a beautiful album where each track flows into the next in a really kind of thoughtful way where, like, the sound never really ends. But this entire album is really a meditation based on many conversations that Marvin Gaye had with his brother, who served in the Vietnam War, and his brother became very critical of the American presence in Vietnam, asking this larger question, how can we fight for democracy abroad when we don't even have democracy and equality in our own country? That's the kind of underlying tension and question that animates this album.
4: A lecture in American history discussing music, race, and politics. Professor Christina Zinfagna.
0: So I wanted to play for you Inner City Blues from 1971.

0: Really beautiful song. You should go back and listen to the whole thing. But in the next verse, he goes on to talk about trigger-happy policing. Right, things that are still plaguing our society today. And so this track feels very relevant, not just to the early 1970s, but even to contemporary times. But like Curtis Mayfield's We People Who Are Darker Than Blue, I feel like it's anticipating this shift. This kind of darkening of the sound, but a kind of shift in the politics, a kind of radicalizing of the politics of this moment as well towards black power. So we can think of black power as a response to several different things that are continuing to persist as outlined in Marvin Gaye's track and others. Lack of long-term goals of the civil rights struggle, especially in the absence of leadership, right, with a lot of the main leaders being assassinated. A growing ambivalence towards legislative reform, so the passing of the Civil Rights Act in 1964, which, you know, outlawed the segregation of public space, even though that we know that persisted. The Voting Rights Act of 1965. Again, did these policies necessarily create meaningful change in people's everyday lives? Not necessarily, right? So a growing ambivalence towards these kind of minor or small victories, as I've already outlined here. The persistence of violence in U.S. cities, and this is not just, you know, through race riots, but through a kind of continued effort to enact racist policing practices by various police departments across the United States. In Los Angeles in particular, the LAPD strategically hired police chiefs from the American South that were known for a lot of their racist policing tactics and practices, which led to the fall of Central Avenue, which we've talked about in this class, a vibrant, dynamic black arts district, and so on. The persistence of economic suffering and racism in cities, which Marvin Gaye just spoke to in his track, and a kind of growing excitement and fervor around a lot of the anti-colonial movements that were taking shape across Africa. As we know, Ghana achieved its independence from colonialism in 1956, and many different African countries followed, finally ending with South Africa gaining its freedom from under apartheid in 1994. So the Black Power movement, before we get to some of the music that characterized it, I want to just kind of outline some key tenets of the Black Power movement, but also some key kind of confusions and questions around what is Black Power, right? Again, It's one of those terms that can be, I think, harnessed in a variety of directions and a variety of ways, and I think people had a lot of different ideas about what it actually meant. So Black Power was very complex and popular in its ambiguity. Again, in this way that people could kind of map on their own idea or version or vision of what Black Power meant onto this movement. It's sometimes masqueraded as revolutionary, but I would say it was probably more rebellious and resistant than it was fully dismantling of the existing political system. I think one of the key kind of questions that arises around Black Power is, what does this Black Power mean? What kind of Black Power are we talking about? Are we talking about economic power, black capitalism? Are we talking about self-empowerment, cultural empowerment, political empowerment? What exactly do we mean by Black Power? One of the main ideologies animating Black Power was Black nationalism, which was an important political ideology during this period that espoused cultural pride and unity, Black cultural pride, especially with a kind of eye to Africa. Africa is a kind of homeland, motherland, kind of universalizing or connective kind of, you know, homeland in this way. Black nationalism also espoused a kind of more separatist politics, so it advocated for black political autonomy, independent black economies and black businesses and so on, along the lines of what Booker T. Washington was preaching and advocating for. Some people, you know, sometimes critique black nationalism in the sense that it could sometimes interfere with the goals of integration. Right. And so it is a bit at tension or odds with the ideas of assimilationism and integrationism during this period.
1: Professor Zinfanya has a blog entitled In Art We Trust, discussing music, race and politics.
0: Black Power was also marked by a move from Martin Luther King's real advocacy and adherence to nonviolence at all costs to a move towards self-defense. Self-defense, of course, to defend oneself against police brutality and so on. And this is really one of the main tenets of the Black Panther Party, right? To protect Black communities against the violence inflicted by police. Afrocentrism and Pan-Africanism as well. So again, this kind of idea of back to Africa, of Africa as a kind of cultural and spiritual homeland. We talked about Marvis Garvey in this class too, the actual back to Africa movement from the early 1900s in which he purchased actually a shipping line by the name of Black Star to bring Black Americans back to Africa. So this is kind of in line with Black Power movement thinking as well. And this reclaiming, and this is important in terms of music, this reclaiming of Black aesthetics, in contrast to white standards of beauty, right? So this is a moment too where in Black fashion, natural fros and natural hairstyles are being, worn more freely, and celebrated. Full-bodied models, in this instance, are being celebrated in particular fashion shows in Harlem and so on. Nina Simone is, singing a track to be young, gifted, and Black, wearing her hair natural as well, right? Espousing, this kind of resistance to not just white beauty standards, but white literary canons, white music, just in general, kind of white standards of what is to be considered beautiful, normative, and acceptable. And of course now we are moving towards funk music, which is aligned with the blues. So funk, let's get into some music here. I have the image, of course, James Brown's Say It Loud, I'm Black and I'm Proud, which we listened to last class. It became one of the major anthems of the Black Power movement. I think it really falls in line with that sense of Black cultural unity and pride, but also Black is beautiful. Funk is a term that's actually been around for a while. Like soul music, it's one of those ambiguous and inclusive terms where it can mean a lot of different things. To have funk is to like have a certain sense of like coolness or grooviness. It's a smell. It's a feeling. It's earthy. It's also a sound, right? So it can mean a lot of different things. It's multi-resonant. But the term has been around and being used by jazz musicians for a long time. So Buddy Bolden, one of the early New Orleans jazz musicians that we learned about, had a track called Funky Butt. Opus to Funk by Horace Silver, famous jazz pianist, in 1953. But the main feature of funk music, especially in contrast to soul, which featured the voice as the most prominent thing, is that funk is foregrounding and highlighting rhythm. Rhythm at the expense of everything else, right? Rhythm takes precedence. It's aggressively rhythmic, polyrhythmic, in fact, right? The simultaneity of many rhythms happening at once. But I think the most important feature is the way in which melodic instruments, so horns in this case in particular, perhaps guitar, everything is being used in service of rhythm as opposed to melody. So we're going to hear in a lot of this music horns, and certainly all the instruments of the rhythm section, piano, drums, bass, guitar, performing these kind of repetitive riffs. Right? These interlocking kind of rhythmic patterns that really create the dynamism of funk music. One of the key features of funk music too is that everything lands on the first beat of each bar, the first beat of each measure. That's why even though the rhythms can be deeply complex, all the instruments are hitting that one really hard together, and that's creating a sense of kind of unity. So it also makes it incredibly danceable and something that you can anticipate. The music is repetitive. Also makes it more easy to dance along to. It's dance-based, unlike soul music, which is really about listening and kind of connecting to the singer. Funk music was about getting up on the dance floor. And in many ways, people were demanding that the revolution be something funky that they could dance to. But let's get to James Brown, because James Brown is the most sampled musician in hip-hop. So just in that stat alone, we understand his importance sonically to, the music of hip-hop. He is generally considered the foremost progenitor of funk music, so kind of synonymous with funk, kind of developed the genre of funk music. Originally born in South Carolina but raised in Augusta, Georgia. Like many of the soul artists we've talked about, he also got his start in the Black church singing gospel music and actually sang for many years with a gospel quartet called the Furious Flames. He is known by many different nicknames, Mr. Dynamite, the hardest working man in show business, minister of new super heavy funk, godfather of soul, king of soul, soul brother number one, and the list goes on. His funeral in Harlem was attended by thousands and thousands of people filling the streets of Harlem near the Apollo Theater. And he was brought in a kind of chariot down the streets of Harlem in an open casket adorning a baby blue suit. I mean, it was a really striking image, being led by white horses down the streets of Harlem to the Apollo Theater. And again, the most sampled musician in hip-hop. Right now I want to play for you a track that has been a seminal piece of music in terms of the creation of what we know of as hip-hop breakbeats. So hip-hop breakbeats are originally were the beats that hip-hop dancers, break dancers, b-boys and b-girls used to dance over in the late 1970s when hip-hop formed in the South Bronx. And it was Cool DJ Herc, who is actually from the Caribbean, who took this short bit from James Brown's Funky Drummer and just ended up looping it and looping it and looping it to create what we know of as hip-hop breakbeats. And how he stumbled upon this was that there's a moment in the Funky Drummer where all the instruments drop out except for the drummer. And the drummer just plays this really kind of, it's not a wildly complex groove, but it's a really hard-hitting, funky groove. And DJ Cool Herc noticed that when all the other instruments dropped out and just the drums were playing in this moment of the song, that's when the breakdancers really did the most exciting stuff. That was when people really wanted to hit the dance floor and get down. So he thought, well, let me just loop this again and again. And you could loop it again and again with the use of two turntables, right? Moving back and forth between the same record, looping and looping and looping and looping. So I want to play that portion of the Funky Drummer right now.
1: Christina Zinfania is a professor of ethnomusicology on the campus of Santa Clara University.
0: It's going to start with all the instruments in, and then you'll hear them drop out.

0: And you hear the use of that Hammond B3 organ coming directly out of the Black Church as well. It's some funky stuff there. All right. Let's return to Black Power a little bit to get deeper into some various kind of offshoots of funk. So a couple groups that are mainly associated with Black Power. First, of course, is the Black Panther Party that emerged here in Oakland, so nearby, down the road here, in 1966, with the creation of the Black Panther Party for Self-Defense. Here we have Bobby Seale and Huey P. Newton. This was, as I mentioned last class, a political party who very much stood behind the tenet or the idea of, you know, by any means necessary, which Malcolm X said years, you know, previous to this. They employed violence as a way to protect their communities, but they also did a number of incredible social actions in their community. One of the most famous ones being the Black Panther Breakfast Program. They educated young children. They had an entire press and kind of news outlet that they disseminated in communities as well. Really community-oriented institution that took a lot of its ideas from socialism and in particular modeled its program off of Marx's The Communist Manifesto. Here on the left, I have a picture of Muhammad Ali and Louis Farrakhan, who was the, you know, kind of leader of the Nation of Islam in the 1970s, kind of took over for Elijah Muhammad. The Nation of Islam actually got its start in Detroit in 1930, but really gained steam and gained in popularity and notoriety during the 1950s and 60s, especially when Malcolm X became an adherent. And then, of course, Muhammad Ali, among other well-known Black leaders and activists during this period. So these are two major groups informing Black Power. And so we see this shift from Christianity, which dominated civil rights, to now Islam, which is going to become actually the foremost kind of spiritual ingredient in early hip-hop. I wanted to bring now just some hip-hop in to start making these connections. We'll do more of these kind of pulling of the threads and making connections a bit later in class. But just to say, if we go back, so just keep these images, these are part of Public Enemy's kind of stage crew, which I'll get to in a second. But as you see here, Huey P. Newton and Bobby Seale wearing berets, right, holding weapons. This is the security of the first world in these images here. And in here, of course, they're wearing berets too. This was a really fascinating part of a hip-hop group that emerged in the late 1980s called Public Enemy. So in addition to the two main MCs, which were called Chuck D and Flava Flav. If anyone's from Flava Flav is the one who wore that big clock necklace around his neck, kind of, you know, signifying like now's the time. We really need to like get things together. The fight for freedom is now. And this is, again, in the late 1980s and early 1990s when they released their track Fight the Power. But the S1Ws, as they were, you know, kind of commonly referred to, or security of the first world, was a kind of elite militant style security and dance troupe that would perform with Public Enemy. So you would see them on stage performing alongside. They even did moves that kind of were reminiscent of stepping, you know, these kind of turns and military-looking style drills and so on, but also really cool and funky dance moves. And it was really a way to, you know, make that connection or symbolize Public Enemy's commitment, right, to the discipline, to the kind of Black Power pride and unity that emerged during the Black Power movement during the 1970s. So we really see hip-hop, early hip-hop groups picking up on this thread of Black Power and Black nationalism and the Black Panther Party. Malcolm X in particular has had, I think, a pretty exponential effect on hip-hop as well. This is an image of Malcolm X from Ebony Magazine that was taken in his home. And as you can, actually you can't really see it here, but accompanying this photograph was his phrase, by any means necessary. His home had just been firebombed, and he was kind of espousing his right, to defend his property, to defend his home, to defend his family in the face of that kind of violence through this photograph and through the phrase, by any means necessary. Decades later, a very famous hip-hop MC from the 1980s, KRS-One, this is his album cover, from his album By All Means Necessary. So he kind of just switches the phrase a little bit from by any to by all and recreates the photo of Malcolm X decades later. Maybe some of you are familiar with the hip-hop band The Roots. They are now the house band for the Jimmy Fallon show. But this album from 2004 of theirs, this is the front cover of the album, and this is the back cover. And this is Black Thought, the lead MC for The Roots, basically recreating the mugshot of Malcolm X from when he was arrested and imprisoned back in the late 1950s, early 1960s. So, again, a little homage to Malcolm X. Afrocentricity, again, was one of the major kind of ideas of the Black Power movement. And so I have some images up here. Nina Simone, top right. Again, the wearing of the hair natural. Jesse Jackson. Michael Jackson, of course. Africa became, again, a kind of a source of not just cultural pride, but of, kind of stylistic and aesthetic inspiration as well. So we have a group called The Last Poets, which I'll get to in a second, wearing dashikis, kind of attire that we would see in West Africa or North Africa, the use of congas and other kind of Afro-diasporic hand percussion coming more to the forefront. We saw a little bit of that on the Curtis Mayfield track as well. This was also a period in which many Black Americans began to be interested in African languages, so learning Swahili, for instance, reading Franz Fanon, who was a very well-known psychoanalyst but philosopher who spoke about the effects of colonialism on Black people in particular, and particularly the effects of colonialism on Africa. He did a lot of work in Algeria and so on. This is also a moment in which Miriam Makeba, famous South African artist, her song Pata Pata is reaching number 10 on the American Billboard charts in the early 1970s. And so we really see an interest in Africa growing during this period. The marketing of different kind of African-inspired products. We spoke about Afro-Cola earlier in this quarter. The taste of freedom, right, being marketed to Black Americans, particularly in inner cities during this moment. You can't see it very well, but it says Afro Sheen here, right? So also looking to Africa as a kind of commercial resource in terms of marketing hair products to people, as you see, it says natural roots. So I think that really does speak to this idea of wanting to go back to the roots, right? The kind of cultural, musical, historical roots of Black America and looking to Africa to do that. Music, again, being more influenced by some of these Afrocentric kinds of leanings, Afro-diasporic hand percussion, and so on. And during this same period, hip-hop is beginning. We just had the 50-year anniversary of hip-hop, actually, 3 years ago, in 2003. Many people credit 1973 as the birth of hip-hop, even though commercial recordings didn't emerge until much later that decade. 1973 was when Cool DJ Herc, who I spoke of a second ago, threw the first hip-hop party, right? And so this is also a moment in the Bronx where people are, even though they're, looking to make hip-hop music, they're still looking to Africa as well. And it was African Bambaataa, who of course takes inspiration from Africa in his name, started a really important cultural organization called the Zulu Nation. Has anyone ever heard of the Zulu Nation before? Maybe a couple of you? So the Zulu Nation, the Bronx during this period was ridden with gang activity, and there was a particular gang war that was happening in the Bronx between the Black Spades, which was a Black, gang in the Bronx, and the Young Lords, which was a Puerto Rican gang. And it was not just a place of urban abandonment and deindustrialization, but on the part of, greater New York City, but it was also a place of incredible violence and poverty. And Afrika Bambaataa had the idea to take some of those combative energies that were pervading the Bronx and try to reroute them towards artistic ends. And so he started the Zulu Nation as a way to create peace between the Young Lords and the Black Spades and to start creating hip-hop battles, right? Freestyle ciphers, break dancing battles, as a way to, again, channel those violent energies in a different direction into, like, artistic combat as opposed to, like, violent combat. And it was a really successful organization.
1: Professor Christina Sinfagna, author of the book Holy Hip Hop in the City of Angels.
0: Afrocentricity spread throughout early hip-hop to groups like Tribe Called Quest, who were part of a larger collective of hip-hop groups called Native Tongues, of which Queen Latifah was also a part of, amongst De La Soul, the Jungle Brothers, and other early hip-hop groups. But again, you can see the kind of nod to Afrocentric styles and aesthetics here. All right, I want to ask you guys some questions now about, you know, gender politics and all this music before we get to some more music. I think we've mentioned already, right, that soul music was defined by love and eros, this kind of power and precedence of feeling and the feminine, particularly as it came through the male voice in the form of the falsetto, right, that higher register voice. The falsetto is one of those kinds of singing styles that I think conveys vulnerability, right? It feels like it could crack at any second, or there's something tenuous about it that feels, you know, that it might not like actually sustain itself. It invites you in a particular way that I think is very tender as well. And people, maybe not, could understand this as a particular threat to heteronormative gender roles during this period, right? That men, particularly soul men and soul musicians and soul singers, were singing in this way that really conveyed a vulnerability that music previously did not, especially rock and roll. We just came out of a pretty masculine era of rock and roll, right? Funk comes in to kind of return us to machismo and hypermasculinity, perhaps in reaction to soul music, perhaps as it was it kind of accompanied black power a little bit better. We see that funk musicians, you don't necessarily have to be a singer. A lot of the four, you know, kind of the upfront men of funk music are talk singing or even kind of quasi-rapping at this point, not always, you know, singing in long languid lines and lyrical lines, etc. We see the importance of the visual, so the style and the attire is going to get really wild and really creative and really funky during this period. And we also see a kind of lack of seriousness coming to the forefront, a kind of playfulness in funk music that may be associated with drug use, may be associated with a growing apathy around American politics during this period and so on. But before I get there, I'm just kind of curious, you're based on your knowledge of hip-hop, where do you think hip-hop lies in this kind of schema? Do you think it draws more heavily from funk music? Does it draw from both? From soul? There's not necessarily a wrong answer here because different artists fall, you know, in different places on this kind of gender mapping.

And so I think we want to, you know, just bring awareness to that and question it. Something very different from James Brown, but still in the cosmos of funk, was a group by the name of Parliament Funkadelic, who was led by the funketeer George Clinton, who you might have heard of. So I wanted to play a track of theirs from their album Mothership Connection, called Mothership Connection, Star Child is the kind of subtitle of it. I can't play the whole entire 10 minutes of this beautiful, you know, breakdown in the song that happens, and then the actual descending of the mothership on stage. The mothership was actually a real vehicle that they created and would make these very dramatic descensions onto stage, and George Clinton would kind of emerge out of the mothership and begin singing. So I want to play this song. I'll get right up to the part that it starts to descend, and we'll talk a little bit more about that.

And then George Clinton emerges as soon as it reaches the stage. I want to return to our question that we've asked in this class a lot, which is, where's the promised land? And, I mean, it would seem, right, from this stage performance, this kind of dramatic stage performance, and even the cover of this album, that outer space, right, is a kind of promised land. And to take that a step further, what does that mean politically, right? I think there's a way in which Parliament Funkadelic seems apolitical, right? They just seem kind of playful, like kind of irreverent. They're not really speaking specifically to electoral politics or civil rights politics or even black power. But what they are saying through their music and through this imagery is that in some ways it's still so challenging to imagine not just freedom, but even equality here on this particular planet, on this earth, in this lifetime, that it has to be figured and envisioned extraterrestrially, right, in outer space. And that's, I mean, that's a pretty deep and heavy thought, you know, and kind of recognition. But it also, I think, speaks to a kind of Afrofuturism that really was at play in their music in terms of trying to envision a black liberated future. What would that look like? We can even think of movies like Black Panther as part of a kind of Afrofuturist envisioning, right, of a kind of liberated black empowered world. But I really do think this kind of visioning of this extraterrestrial space as this kind of one nation under a groove, wherever it might be, celestially, as a way of thinking through where is black freedom and where is the promised land. And we've talked about the idea of the promised land across the spirituals, across jazz music, across soul music, etc. And I wanted to highlight these different vehicles of transcendence, as I'm calling them, to keep, you know, asking ourselves this question of where is the promised land. As I don't know if you could hear on the track The Mothership Connection just there, but he's singing, swing low, sweet chariot, stop and let me ride. We also listened to that spiritual early on in this class. It was one of your listening examples. Swing low, sweet chariot. Right, this is a spiritual in which, you know, I have an image of a chariot up here, envisions the crossing over of this lifetime into heaven or the promised land as a kind of return to freedom through the symbol of the chariot, right? Then we also have the symbol of the train, and boogie-woogie music and even blues music is also a kind of vehicle of transcendence, right? As, you know, if we think about the Underground Railroad as an escape from slavery to freedom, the railroad itself, right, being the tracks through which the train takes us to freedom. In this moment in the 1970s, the mothership acts as a vehicle of transcendence, right, towards this kind of perhaps beautiful celestial, you know, world in which

0: which we can experience equality and freedom, as figured by P-Funk, by Parliament Funkadelic's music. And they are, of course, sampling that line. Swing low, sweet chariot, stop and let me ride. Fascinatingly, years later, in the early 1990s, gangster rap artist Dr. Dre samples Mothership Connection on his track, Let Me Ride. So you actually hear the actual words, swing low, sweet chariot, stop and let me ride, in Dr. Dre's track, in which the music video features the lowrider as it moves across the segregated territories of Los Angeles as another kind of vehicle of transcendence. Where might the promised land be, though, in Dr. Dre's music, on Dr. Dre's track?
1: Cristina Zinfagna, professor of ethnomusicology at Santa Clara University.
0: Certainly, it's transcending a kind of containment or segregation or ghettoization of Black communities in L.A. by the video shows the vehicle moving across spaces in L.A. But I also think it's symbolizing a kind of Black capitalism. As we know, Dr. Dre is an incredibly successful and wealthy hip-hop entrepreneur in addition to hip-hop artist. And so this might be a moment in which we think of or understand Black power, or where's the promised land, as a kind of form of, you know, economic emancipation that he's speaking of, right? Keep that in the back of your mind. All right. I won't play any of these tracks right now, but just to note that in funk music, there was a kind of rapping style that was emerging. And particularly amongst these three artists, Isaac Hayes, in his track, By the Time I Get to Phoenix, from 1969, has an entire story that he tells at the beginning of the track that's kind of spoken as if almost like a rap song. Millie Jackson here, in 1974, a track called If Loving You Is Wrong, I Don't Want to Be Right, in the middle of the track, does a kind of sex rap breakdown in the middle of it. Barry White, bottom right here, in the 1970s, on numerous tracks of his, is known for kind of delivering these short little love raps as introductions to the song before the song starts as well. And so we see this kind of, as I'm saying, kind of rhyme loosely chanted over a kind of rhythmic accompaniment start to emerge in funk music. We also see it emerging in the music of spoken word artists that were associated with the Black arts movement during this period as well. So remember, we saw that image of the Last Poets a few slides ago. One of the members of the Last Poets was a man by the name of Gil Scott Heron, who is very famous for his track, The Revolution Will Not Be Televised. And many of these artists performed a kind of spoken word style of rapping, quasi-rap, over funk music, which is what we're about to hear. Other famous spoken word artists during this period were the Watts Prophets and Nikki Giovanni, a female spoken word artist who had a deep love of Tupac, actually, and has called Tupac her kind of lyrical offspring because he was the same age as her son, and so she was very interested in his music. I'm going to play just a little bit here, though, of Gil Scott-Heron's The Revolution Will Not Be Televised.

0: just a little clip. Go home and listen to the whole thing. I think this piece really exemplifies the concept of the merging of art and action, or music and politics, which was at the center of the Black arts movement, a kind of literary arts movement that was considered to be the artistic branch of Black power, through which many of these artists were associated with, in addition to Amiri Baraka, who we've read this quarter as well. Yeah.
1: Going back to your original question of like how if soul or funk is like what like hip hop like resonates with, like even after like hearing this track and a lot of like the artists that we've been looking, I feel like hip hop, especially like in the beginning, does resonate with funk a lot more. In the beginning, I feel like now, in like recent times, you also see like elements of like soul playing. But I thought, yeah, like after hearing this track, I thought it was really interesting how like so many of our music, even today, like you were saying, Dr. Dre, it's like it takes so many concepts of the like funk and these like Black art movements and like integrates it into music that we listen to today. So I thought that was interesting.
0: Yeah, there's a powerful connection here. And it's actually not just these artists saying that hip-hop is their offspring. It's hip-hop artists saying the same thing. So, you know, well-known MC Common, maybe some of you are familiar with, he has a track called The Corner, in which he samples The Last Poets. So it's both hip-hop artists and these spoken word artists of the Black arts movement making this connection that they're all part of a lineage, right, of speaking consciously, right, and artfully, and oftentimes in rhyme over a repetitive beat. Now we're going to finish up with disco today, because it's surprising, but in so many ways, hip-hop pays such a big debt to disco, in more ways than I think, you know, the history, the kind of commercial history of hip-hop lets on. And I put this image up because I think when we think of disco, we don't necessarily immediately think of Black communities. And that's part of the whitening of disco's history, much in the way that we've talked about the whitening of rock and roll's history. That disco originally started in Black queer communities in New York City, a history that has been very much submerged given the commercial success of certain white disco artists. So we're in the 1970s here, and I really understand disco as a form of dancing to keep from crying, given, right, the persistence of all the suffering that is continuing in the 1970s. What other moments in this class have we talked about dancing to keep from crying? Do you guys remember? Like a couple other moments that politically there was some rough stuff happening, and yeah.
2: We've been talking about like the work songs in slavery. So they were singing to unite themselves in order to kind of distract from the labor that they were doing.
0: Yeah, we have that moment. What about World War One? Remember the dance craze we talked about in the 19-teens associated with ragtime and Irene and Vernon Castle? And then we had also the swing era during the Great Depression and World War II. That was definitely a moment of dancing to keep from crying. Disco is similar, right, in this moment of the 1970s, following on the heels of all those assassinations and the persistence, again, of suffering in American cities. Definitely in terms of our two political insurgencies, disco is definitely, I think, considered assimilationist, not separatist. It had elements of optimism, you know, fantasy, kind of this idealism of a beautiful multicultural dance floor that was a part of a little bit of escaping the reality of everyday life during this moment. Disco was also a result of industry pressures to cross over into the white mainstream and kind of conform to perceived white tastes during this period. At its best, it was a democratic art form. And I say this because it did, again, it was incredibly inclusive. It merged a lot of different elements. The club scene was not just racially diverse, but sexually diverse. Again, this is a moment in which Black queer communities in particular are at the forefront of developing and forging this style. We have Latine influences, the influence of European electronic musicians as well. We have a lot of fusion musically, not just socially, but musically happening in terms of salsa, disco, jazz, etc. And what made it also inclusive was that it was pretty easy to create a disco hit because it was fairly formulaic. You had a regimented beat that included hi-hat, bass drum, oftentimes strings, and sparse repetitive vocals. So there was a kind of formula that made it easy to achieve by a lot of different folks. We've read a bit of Brian Ward's book this quarter, and so I wanted to just read this quote by him. Disco, as it swept America roughly between 1976 and 1980, like rock and roll, a very short-lived period of music, was a simplified, sanitized, and straightened version of a genuinely exciting and innovative dance and style-based phenomenon which had flourished first and continued to do so throughout disco's commercial apotheosis in gay black clubs. As such, it provided a forum for creative expression and communal identity for a section of black America which was doubly oppressed by virtue of race and sexual orientation, and I would probably say class as well, right? So, you know, I like this quote because he's speaking to the erasure of the history that disco began in black gay clubs, right? And how it became this white crossover, you know, kind of success or phenomenon, but its original form took shape in these very underrepresented and marginalized communities. So I want to play what many people call the queen of disco, Sylvester, who grew up in Watts, California, very gender bending in terms of his expression. I'm not sure what pronouns he would choose to go by today, but was again referred to as the kind of queen of soul. Incredible voice, incredible falsetto, very dynamic. You'll hear the kind of rasp that he has on his voice and some of the really kind of outlandish and beautiful and dramatic disco aesthetics in terms of his fashion choices and so on.
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It's hard to turn off Sylvester, but you notice all the great costume changes. Take note of the white suit. We're going to come back to the white suit. Another well-known early disco troupe by the name of Village People, multicultural ensemble as well, with their track YMCA. I know we've all heard this song. It's a very popular song. Maybe you've heard it at like a prom or a wedding. Everyone does the YMCA, you know, letters. But what's more unknown about this track is the kind of backstory or understory, which is it's not just a track kind of celebrating the communal organization of the YMCA. It's talking about the YMCA as a pickup zone for young gay men. So listen to the tracks now with that as your framework. And also take note of the different kind of roles, or I would say like these kind of figures of normative masculinity that they're all portraying in this film. So this is YMCA's Village People, also from 1978. It's somewhat soft, the recording.

All right. So you can see we have the cowboy, we have the kind of Native American, the cop, someone in fatigues, the construction worker, right? All kind of embodying these kind of normative, heteronormative, I should say, masculine kinds of ideals, or, you know, men in uniform, so to speak. A little bit of playfulness there, cheekiness in terms of what they're actually, you know, trying to say in the song. And of course, we have the many, black female disco divas, Gloria Gaynor, Donna Summer, Grace Jones. We don't have time to play them today. But Gloria Gaynor's I Will Survive in particular is in many ways a reversioning of Bessie Smith's Sam Jones that we listened to. Remember the classic female blues singer, Bessie Smith, in which she talks about, you know, how her husband, she kicks him out or he leaves, right? And when he tries to return, she's changed the lock and she's changed her name. Gloria Gaynor's I Will Survive tells a very similar story. So in the tradition of this kind of blues woman ballad, that I think female hip hop artists also picked up on a lot, in the early days of the 1980s. But of course, disco crosses over. Anyone know who this group is? The Bee Gees, right? I mean, there's a lot to say about their hairdos and their chest hair here, but we'll leave that for another time. The Bee Gees became the face of disco in the 1970s to kind of supplant and overshadow the contributions of a lot of these early black and multicultural queer ensembles and artists. Of course, they delivered the soundtrack for Saturday Night Fever. And here's Brian Ward again on basically the white crossover that took place in relationship to disco during the 1970s. And this is a very pessimistic view, but I think it's important. Quote, the rhythmic complexity of black dance music was reduced to a brisk procession of dehumanized beats swathed in syrupy synthesizers or strings to give it a sheen of pseudo-sophistication and then topped with a few cursory chanted phrases. So I think the Bee Gees are great. You know, no disrespect to the Bee Gees, but I think he's speaking to a larger phenomenon of the whitening of disco that took place during this era. Of course, now here's the kind of main image from Saturday Night Fever, a very famous movie that was released in, you know, in this kind of disco era featuring John Travolta. And the Bee Gees did the soundtrack for this, you know, movie and became, again, the kind of face of disco during this period. It was very easy to achieve success in disco again because it had a very formulaic style. As Ward says, anyone seemed capable of piecing together a passable disco-by-numbers record. Remember, did anyone ever paint by numbers when they were little? So you get the concept. This is a moment, then, where it becomes harder for black artists to cross over into the mainstream. And we see the amount of records of black artists dropping dramatically during this period on the Billboard charts between 1973 and 1978. But I want to just talk a little bit about hip-hop stylistic debt to disco. Of course, we saw Sylvester already wear the white suit, right? So we understand Travolta now as kind of appropriating that. And then one of the earliest hip-hop MCs, the first artist, a hip-hop artist to actually go platinum, was Curtis Blow with his track called The Breaks in 1980. These are images from him performing on Soul Train, which we've seen now with James Brown performing on Black and I'm Proud. And again, he is donning a similar kind of white suit in this performance as well. He has kind of flashing disco lights, etc. Hip-hop took a lot of stylistic cues from disco during this period. Here's Sylvester again. Maybe some of you guys are familiar with the hip-hop group Outkast from Atlanta. Andre 3000, these are images of him also donning the turban. Also taking from Sylvester, Andre 3000 again, with this use of the kind of beaded Egyptian headdress, among many other styles that he took from disco. Afrika Bambaataa, if we remember the video we just watched, YMCA with the Native American headdress. This is Afrika Bambaataa's first major track in 1982, Planet Rock, in which one of the members is also donning a Native American headdress and some of the kind of, you know, interesting, outlandish outfits that might be reminiscent of Parliament Funkadelic as well. But I want to get to this track before we end today, which is basically providing the sonic
backdrop or bedrock for the first commercial hip-hop recording. So let's first listen to this funk disco hybrid by a group called Chic. This is their track from 1979, Good Times. I think really speaking to the escapism of disco during this moment. I remember this beat.

0: Happy days are here again. I'm not sure if that was really the case.
1: Cristina Sinfagna is a professor of ethnomusicology on the campus of Santa Clara University.
0: But I want to play now for you Sugar Hill Gang's Rapper's Delight. 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

0: them, the liberties deal, the women fight for modern life, but I'm the grand master with the three M's. You use that shop, your house, for the young ladies, the one that come inside, and choose the front, and choose the pizza, and choose the front, and with the soccer M's, try to prove the point, but you're the deal.
1: All right. So as we can hear, it's a direct recreation of the same, you know, music from Chic's Good Times. And this is the first commercial hip-hop recording. It is drawing deeply from disco, not just obviously in its kind of sampling of Chic's Good Times, but even in just in the visual aesthetics. This looks like a disco dance floor. You know, the women are in full bodysuits and heels, and we have the bell bottoms and, you know, the lights and the disco ball and so on. It's also, you know, multicultural, as you can see here. But this is not a direct digital sample. What actually happened here is this group was pieced together by Sugar Hill Records. Sugar Hill Records sent their A&R person out to the Bronx, knowing that there was this new kind of style of music fomenting in the Bronx called hip-hop, and they literally plucked these MCs off the street. They were not a pre-existing group. And they formed, the label formed Sugar Hill Gang and put them all on this track. So there's a bit of controversy around it as the first commercial hip-hop recording, actually not being an authentically formed hip-hop group. Sugar Hill Records, headed by actually a female by the name of Sylvia Robinson. But so again, this was not a digital sample. This was the Sugar Hill House Band recreating Chic's Good Times, right? So I guess a kind of acoustic sampling practice or something like that. But it foreshadowed the way in which hip-hop would become incredibly dependent on sampling practices in the future. This was not the only hip-hop recording to emerge during this time, but it was the most successful. We also have the Fatback Band's King Tim No. 3, which is often not credited, but as the first hip-hop recording, but actually came out before this track. We have a female group called Sequence that came out with a group called Funk You Up, which also features hip-hop during the same year. But Sugar Hill Gang receives the most credit as being the first commercial hip-hop recording. So we reached hip-hop. I want to just do a quick summarization of the effects of soul, funk, and disco on hip-hop here. So was soul, right? The testimony, the focus on the voice, the focus on storytelling, but also the kind of multiculturalism or interracialism that soul music represented. We see that in early hip-hop. While we understand hip-hop to be a Black American music genre, it's also deeply multicultural, and those things are not exclusive, right? To be Black is to be diverse and multicultural in this country. It's not something simple or unitary, okay? Funk music, what did it take from funk? You're going to shout it out. The beats, the breakbeats, James Brown, what else? Some of the masculinity, right? Elements of Black power, the militancy that we saw in Public Enemy, right, with the security force of the First World and so on. Some of the Afrofuturism of Parliament Funkadelic, the wild outlandish costuming and so on, et cetera. Disco, I think we just saw some of it. One thing I didn't quite mention, though, is that the use of two turntables came from disco. Right, that's a disco contribution to try to keep the dance floor moving constantly, right, to have no breaks in the action. Hip-hop draws deeply from that, but it draws, you know, from the visuals and sonics of disco music, I think, more than people think. And so when we talk about the hyper-masculinity of hip-hop, it's a little bit at odds with its debt to disco in terms of disco actually having its start in Black queer communities, right? So there's again, a kind of submerging, or I would say like an erasure of some of not just the Blackness of music history, but also some of the queerness that exists in music history as well. And we could even go back to Little Richard around that in addition. One thing, though, that hip-hop did differently than disco became very elitist in its later stages as it became a club phenomenon in which, you know, it was mainly featured and accessible in discotheques that had high cover charges, that had strict dress codes where you couldn't wear sneakers, you couldn't wear hats, etc. And it became, again, a kind of elitist space. Hip-hop was a reaction against that. It wanted to bring music back into the streets, back into public space. It was about the ingenuity of young people plugging into streetlights for power, to power their turntables, right? Using schoolyards and street corners, using the old records of their parents of soul music and funk music and disco music, right? Using those records to create something wholly new, as Tupac has said, to create a rose from concrete, right? I really think hip-hop embodies that spirit. And so I'll end today just with this image of Kendrick Lamar, again, in front of an image of the continent of Africa emblazoned with the word Compton, which is where he is from. You know, I think we continue to ask this question in Black popular music and of American popular music writ large. Where is freedom? Where is the promised land? In what ways, again, can music and politics intersect? In what ways can we use musical commodities towards political ends? Is there a power in popular music to shape and drive our politics and fight for a more just world? So I don't think we have necessarily all the answers for that, but I'll just leave you with that question, and we will continue next week. Thank you, guys.
2: This lecture took place last March on the campus of Santa Clara University. A discussion of music, race, and politics. Professor Christina Zenfania is a professor of ethnomusicology. She also has a blog entitled In Art We Trust and is the author of the book Holy Hip Hop in the City of Angels, discussing music, race, and politics. This lecture took place last March. Next on C-SPAN Radio, we'll hear from Professor Jonathan Gnapp. Teaches both law and history at Stanford University. His area of specialty is the origins of the U.S. Constitution. Next, he'll talk about the kind of debates the founders had when they were drafting the U.S. Constitution. He made his comments in late June at the Gerald R. Ford Presidential Library and Museum in Grand Rapids, Michigan.
3: All right. Well, thank you so much for that generous introduction, and for the invitation to speak with all of you this evening at this really wonderful venue, which I've had the opportunity today to take a tour of, and it's really terrific. I've never been to Grand Rapids before, so this has been a great thrill for me, and thanks you all for being here this evening. So these days, Americans have very deep debates over how to interpret their Constitution. They rightly feel that the stakes are very high. The Constitution is, after all, the nation's supreme fundamental law. It's the highest source of legal and political authority in the United States. In being that, it establishes the blueprint for the nation's government and politics by distributing power across the different branches of government and across the different layers of governance in the United States between the national government and the state governments. It specifies what powers these governments have and also places limits on the exercise of that power. In addition to that, it also enumerates a series of very important rights that all American citizens have, and that all governments must respect. What the government can essentially do and which rights we precisely have very much turn on how we interpret the Constitution. If people interpret it differently than other people do, that can change the kinds of rights we have or the things the government can do. So a lot hinges on how we interpret it. But the Constitution isn't just the supreme source of legal authority in the United States. It's also central to American identity. It's at the very heart of what is often referred to as American civil religion. It is often said that part of what makes the United States distinctive is that is it a creedal nation, that is, it is defined not by a shared religion or ethnicity or ancestry. It is defined instead by a set of ideals that are enshrined in a set of founding texts, principally the Declaration of Independence and the Constitution. These founding texts are often seen as the nation's scripture, and then the people responsible for having brought them into being, the so-called founding fathers, are the patron saints of American civil religion. All of which means when people interpret the Constitution, they're not simply figuring out our supreme law, they're also identifying and advancing fundamental American values. So given all this, given everything the Constitution stands for, in terms of both legal authority and cultural significance, it's not surprising that debates over how to interpret it are so charged, as we see every single time there is a vacancy on the United States Supreme Court, and the individual who is nominated for that position is grilled by everybody on how they are in fact going to interpret it. And for several decades now, the major fault line in debates over constitutional interpretation has been between so-called constitutional originalists on the one hand and living constitutionalists on the other. Originalists insist that the Constitution should be interpreted today in accordance with its original meaning, the meaning it had at the time it was adopted. By contrast, living constitutionalists insist that the Constitution should be interpreted in light of social changes. Current Supreme Court Justice Amy Coney Barrett, when she was then Judge Amy Coney Barrett, sitting for her confirmation hearing in the Senate, offered a very useful definition. She herself, an originalist, said originalism maintains that the constitutional texts means what it did at the time it was ratified and that this original public meaning is authoritative. This theory stands in contrast to those that treat the Constitution's meaning as susceptible to evolution over time. Both originalists and living constitutionalists claim that it is the only way to ensure that constitutional interpretation is consistent with democracy. They both say it is the most democratic way to read the Constitution. Living constitutionalists, because only if the Constitution's meaning is understood as evolving over time, can the Constitution remain consistent with changing American values? Originalists counter, only if judges respect what the supreme sovereign people originally laid down, rather than updating it on their own, can they respect that supreme democratic choice. To draw the contrast still further, William Brennan, who served on the Supreme Court for many years and was one of the leading living constitutionalists of the 20th century, said in the 1980s, "We current justices read the Constitution in the only way we can. As 20th century Americans, we look to the history of the time of the framing and to the intervening history of interpretation. But the ultimate question must be, what do the words of the text mean in our time? For," he went on, "the genius of the Constitution rests not in any static meaning it might have had in a world that is dead and gone, but in the adaptability of its great principles to cope with current problems and current needs." You see here a strong defense from Justice Brennan of why living constitutionalism is the appropriate approach. By contrast, current Supreme Court Justice Neil Gorsuch, who is a committed originalist, just 2 years ago in an opinion wrote this, "Discerning what the original meaning of the Constitution requires may sometimes be difficult, but asking that question at least keeps judges in their proper lane, seeking to honor the supreme law the people have ordained, rather than substituting our will for theirs."
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3: So these are the current debates over how to interpret the Constitution. And to try to shed some light on these modern debates, we might look to the beginning, to the early history of the United States, especially since originalism places such emphasis on that history. But rather than asking what did the Constitution originally mean, we might instead ask, how did the very first generation of Americans who lived under the Constitution interpret it? How did they debate constitutional interpretation? And as we fast approach the 250th anniversary of the United States, what might we learn from the debates they had, especially aspects of those debates that might be different than our own? Just as we deeply debate how to interpret the Constitution today, so too did founding era Americans. They too disagreed. They too often had divisive disagreements. But they, unlike us, were the very first to do it. They were the ones who approached the canvas when it was completely blank. And a lot of what we do is a result of some of the decisions they made. So the first debates over how to interpret the United States Constitution took place in 1789, 2 years after the U.S. Constitution was written in the summer of 1787, and 1 year after it was formally adopted when it was ratified in the summer of 1788. But those debates that began in 1789 were very much a product of what preceded it. Figuring out how to interpret the Constitution when it first appeared, both what it meant and what rules ought to guide its interpretation, was deeply uncertain. Both because the Constitution to emerge from Philadelphia was filled with ambiguity, and also because this activity of interpreting a Constitution like the United States Constitution was an extraordinarily novel activity. It was not the kind of activity that came with clear guidelines and precedents that would explain to people how to do it. So the Constitution was drafted in the summer of 1787 at a time of great crisis in the young United States. Americans had declared independence in 1776 and then fought a draining and protracted war to make that independence a reality. And the highly decentralized system of constitutional governance that they had initially established, which reserved most meaningful power to the state governments and delegated relatively few powers to the national government under the Articles of Confederation, had very much struggled to prosecute that war and struggled even more to deal with the post-war financial crisis, which really plunged the United States into the depths of despair, the worst economic crisis the U.S. has faced outside the Great Depression. So to address this mounting crisis, leaders called for a general convention out of which they hoped would come a much stronger national government that would be capable of handling this crisis. Many leaders who were there, though, were wary of taking things too far. They recognized the national government need to be strengthened, but they said time and time again, the central principle of the American Revolution was to escape distant centralized tyranny. We shouldn't let the pendulum swing too far in the other direction. So there was a division about how far this reform should go. There was also division over a whole host of central issues, from how much the Constitution would protect slavery to whether or not it would represent Americans as individuals or it would represent each state individually separate of its population. How much power would be given to the executive branch? How much power would be given to the judicial branch? Given all these different issues that divided people, the Constitution was ultimately the product of compromise, and compromises that were very much reflected in how it was written, in the broadly and delicately written provisions that were ultimately settled on by the delegates. Provisions that allowed, almost by necessity, different people to read different things into them. Constitutions are made for people who disagree. This is just true of constitutions, but it was especially true of the United States Constitution, to allow different people to think that different things are permitted by it. And when the work of the Federal Convention went public in the fall of 1787, it was handed over to the states to consider ratification. Those who disliked the Constitution, who came to be known as anti-federalists, who said, we should not ratify this because it threatens the fundamental principles of the American Revolution. Among their chief complaints was not just what the Constitution said, but how it was written, that it was almost purposefully ambiguous, as though it was designed to allow those in power to find any meaning they preferred and stretch it in any direction they saw fit. As Cato, an anti-federalist writer, put it, reflecting on the Constitution, inexplicitness seems to pervade this whole political fabric. Or as William Patrickin from Pennsylvania said, every part of this Constitution either bears double meaning or no meaning at all. So this was among the things anti-federalists were really struck by. This is the most ambiguous, uncertain, indeterminate thing we've read in a while. Federalists, those who supported ratification of the Constitution, were certainly quick to point out where they thought the anti-federalists had misread the Constitution. They said it was clearer than they let on. But they also were willing to concede its ambiguity. They said the Constitution was inexplicit because human language itself was imperfect. And nobody made this case more forcefully or deeply than James Madison, the leading framer from Virginia who played as big a hand as anybody in the creation of the Constitution. In the Federalist Papers, in Federalist 37, he outlined the colossal difficulties that the Constitutional Convention had faced. None more crippling, he argued, than the medium through which the delegates conducted their work. Language was, as he put it, a cloudy medium. It was always partial and imperfect. It was never quite supple enough to capture complex ideas. As he put it, no language is so copious as to supply words and phrases for every complex idea. Consequently, it was simply inevitable that the Constitution would feature, as he put it, a certain degree of obscurity. No matter what, much of its meaning would be obscure until it was clarified over time. And this was the moral he drew from this. All new laws, though penned with the greatest technical skill, are considered as more or less obscure and equivocal until their meaning be liquidated and ascertained by a series of particular discussions and adjudications. Only over time, by actually working the Constitution out in practice and debating what it meant, would its more uncertain provisions actually be clarified. The word liquidation in the 18th century, unlike today, did not mean to destroy stuff. It meant to make permanent and to settle something, to clarify it once and for all. The Constitution could only be clarified over time, no matter how hard you tried to draft it. So when the Constitution was finally ratified in the summer of 1788, supporters and critics alike recognized that it was a relatively uncertain instrument. They simply drew different morals from this. Some thought this was a very bad thing. Others thought this was an inevitable and totally fine thing. But what they all seemed to recognize was that it would need to be fleshed out by the people who would be picking it up thereafter. The people who would assume political office under the Constitution beginning the following year would have to begin this process of clarifying exactly what it meant.
2: History and law professor at Stanford University, Jonathan Gnapp.
3: And here was where the uncertainty was compounded. The Constitution did not come with a user's manual. There was no article written into the Constitution that said, read it this way. Constitutional interpretation should follow this protocol. It said nothing on this at all. So in terms of fashioning rules for interpreting the Constitution, those would either have to be invented anew or come from somewhere else. And the first crop of national leaders who took office under the Constitution quickly realized that they had their work cut out for them, that they would have to devise how constitutional interpretation would work. They would have to finish building the car as they were driving it, which is why James Madison, upon assuming his post in the first House of Representatives, wrote to Thomas Jefferson, "We are in a wilderness without a single footstep to guide us." The very first constitutional debate to engulf the first federal Congress in the spring of 1789 revealed this quite clearly. It was an unexpected debate that turned on an immensely important issue, one that remains urgent today and is, in fact, at the center of two Supreme Court decisions that will be handed down any day now. This question was, who had authority under the Constitution to remove executive branch officers? This debate emerged because of the urgent practical work that the first federal Congress had to do. The Constitution doesn't say very much about what the executive branch will consist of. It leaves it to Congress to figure that out. So Congress had to get to work building the branches of the executive branch. They knew at minimum you would need departments of foreign affairs, what we call the State Department, War, and Treasury. So they began drawing up statutes that would make these departments official. And the very first statute that James Madison wrote, the statute to establish a Department of Foreign Affairs, or what we would call the State Department, specified that at the head of that department would be a Secretary of Foreign Affairs, to be appointed by the President by the advice and consent of the Senate, which the Constitution clearly specifies, and, as you can see here at the end in red, to be removable by the President. William Lawton Smith, a congressman from South Carolina, objected to this particular piece, that the Secretary of Foreign Affairs would be removable by the President. He said, on what authority did you write that? The Constitution doesn't say anything about the President having a removal power. In fact, the Constitution doesn't say anything about how executive branch officials will be removed, other than they can be impeached for high crimes and misdemeanors. But other than that, it's utterly silent. Because it was silent, he argued, Congress had no right to fill that silence and specify exactly what should happen. Now, most people in Congress found this position absurd. How on earth could a government function if executive branch officials could never be removed, if Secretary of States could serve for 50, 60 years, however long they preferred? But William Lawton Smith had hit on something important. The Constitution seemed to be silent on this particular question, executive branch removal. What were interpreters of the Constitution supposed to do when the Constitution was silent on something that was very important? To William Lawton Smith and his allies, they thought the answer was pretty clear. Congress had no authority to fill the silences. If Congress assumed that authority to fill the silences, well, Congress could basically rewrite the Constitution at will, or so was the claim, including by Elbridge Gerry, for whom we have gerrymandering or gerrymandering to thank. Gerry said, if Congress can just fill the gaps and silences of the Constitution, that will essentially be a way to amend the Constitution until we eventually overturned the Constitution itself. Now, Elbridge Gerry, when he said this, felt more than a little bit vindicated because he had been one of the three members of the Constitutional Convention who was present at the end who refused to sign the Constitution. And he refused to sign it among many reasons, but chief among them being how imprecisely written the Constitution was. He thought its imprecision and ambiguity would enable leaders to read anything into it that they preferred and therefore could not affix his signature to it. And he was fresh to remind everybody about that in the spring of 1789. So you have a set of congressmen saying, Congress, Constitution's silent, so be it. You can amend it, but it's not our job to fill that silence. So in the face of these arguments, people on the other side said, why does it matter that it's silent? Of course it's silent. It's going to be silent on a great many things. As Egbert Benson, terrific name, said, it is not in the compass of human wisdom to frame a system of government so minutely. Of course there are silences. That's not a bug. That's a feature. And we are here to do our job, which includes filling these silences. Had the Constitutional Convention addressed every possible contingency, one congressman put it, instead of being contained on a few sheets of paper, it would have swollen to the size of a folio volume. But that didn't answer the question, if the silence was going to be filled, who in fact had the power to remove executive branch officials? And pretty quickly, Congress divides into four camps. I already told you the first one. Impeachment alone, the Constitution's silence, that's the only way to remove executive branch officials by impeachment. Another set of people said it was up to Congress to decide. The Constitution was silent, so Congress could ultimately make the decision who would have this power. They could give it to whomever they pleased, including themselves. Others said, well, the way we appoint executive officers, according to the Constitution, is by the president with the advice and consent of the Senate, so removal should parallel appointment. So the only way to remove executive officers is by the president with the advice and consent of the Senate. And then finally, the fourth position, a group of people said it should be the president's power alone because the power of removal was executive in character. This was an executive power ultimately. And the president, through the Article II vesting clause of the Constitution, was vested with the executive power. So that therefore meant any power that was inherently executive, like the power to remove officers, ought to fall to the president automatically. So there's a lot of uncertainty here. You have four different positions, none of them close to having a majority in Congress, and they go back and forth and back and forth when the first Congress has more to do than any Congress in history debating this one question for over 2 months. And it's so uncertain that people begin changing their minds. James Madison goes from saying, this is a question on which the Constitution is silent, therefore Congress must decide how to fill that silence, to a month later saying, I've actually had occasion to reflect upon this question, and I can conclude that, in fact, the Constitution speaks more clearly on this than I thought. Is the power of displacing an executive power, he put it, I conceive that if any power whatsoever is in its nature executive, it is the power of appointing, overseeing, and controlling those who execute the laws. Therefore, the president, by being given the executive power, enjoys the power of removal. The most dramatic reversal came from Alexander Hamilton, who at the time everyone knew was going to be the first Secretary of the Treasury once Congress got around to passing the bill that explained there would be a Secretary of the Treasury. But Hamilton, the year before in Federalist 77, the only comment on removal power in the ratification debates, had said, well, since the executive officers are appointed by the president with the advice and consent of the Senate, removal must follow that. So the president and the Senate must do it in tandem. William Lawton Smith, our friend who started the debate, goes to the floor of Congress and quotes from Federalist 77 and says, on this authority, we can't give the power to the president alone. At which point, he is then passed a note from another congressman informing him that Publius, or Alexander Hamilton, has changed his mind on the question and now thinks that the president alone should have the power of removal, something that left William Lawton Smith with his mouth agape. So after all this time debating this and so many different people changing their mind, The question is ultimately resolved in a deeply uncertain way. It is simply left unclear by the bills that Congress passes who exactly will have the power of removal. It implies the president will, but it does not explain whether it is Congress that is giving him the power or whether the Constitution has already assigned it to him. And the reason it's unclear is because none of these four positions had a majority. So there was no way to write the bill that would have gotten a majority of votes. It had to ultimately be sufficiently ambiguous and uncertain that enough people would vote for it. This vote, which is understood as giving the president the removal power, but on whose authority, who knows, is often called the decision of 1789, but we might more accurately refer to it as the indecision of 1789. And for over two centuries, Americans have bitterly debated whether or not the president alone enjoys this removal power, and more practically, whether or not Congress can establish officers in the executive branch, such as, for instance, governors of the Federal Reserve Board, that are insulated from presidential removal, or whether or not the president can remove anybody in the executive branch because they ultimately exercise executive power that is alone invested in him.
2: Law professor Jonathan Gnapp also teaches history, discussing the debates the founders had when drafting the U.S. Constitution.
3: So the removal debate was the first debate, constitutional debate in Congress, but by far the most important debate that the first Congress took up, indeed the most important debate in the entire period of the early Republic, was over the question of whether or not establishing a national bank was constitutional. This debate was so important because it got at something that the modern Supreme Court has referred to as the oldest constitutional question, and that Chief Justice John Marshall, the most important Chief Justice the United States has ever had, who served in the early 19th century, referred to it as the question perpetually arising. As long as our constitutional government is around, he said, this question is going to come back time and time again. And that question was simply, what was the scope of national power under the Constitution? The Constitution clearly created a stronger national government than had existed under the Articles of Confederation, but just how strong of a government had it created? Just how much power did the Constitution give to the national government, and how could interpreters identify those powers? More specifically, were the powers of the national government merely those powers that were expressly enumerated in the written Constitution? Or were there additional implied powers, unwritten powers, on top of those in addition, that were either implicit in the Constitution's structure and purpose, or were perhaps implicit in its broadly worded phrases? Here again, things were ambiguous. On the one hand,

to the states. The Constitution didn't include anything like this. Few things upset anti-federalists more. They demanded that something like the reserve power clause from the Articles of Confederation be added to the Constitution. When members of the First Federal Congress passed the First Amendments, this included what became the 10th Amendment, which was something like a reserve powers clause, except one word happened to be missing. Rather than saying the powers not expressly delegated, it just said the powers not delegated. And former anti-federalists said this was essentially a waste of time. The only word that mattered in the 10th Amendment was the one that wasn't there, expressly. On top of this was the striking clause that came at the end of the enumeration of powers in Article 1, Section 8, what quickly became the most controversial provision in the entire Constitution, what was known as the Necessary and Proper Clause. What this said was Congress would have not only those powers enumerated, but it would also have the power to enact all laws that were necessary and proper to carry out its delegated powers. When critics of the Constitution complained that it was rife with ambiguities, more often than not, they singled out this clause as being the one that was most ambiguous and would allow essentially those in power to do whatever they preferred. As Brutus put it in the ratification debates, what is implied in the authority to pass all laws which shall be necessary and proper to carry this power into execution? It is perhaps utterly impossible fully to define this power. A case cannot be conceived of which is not included in this power. This amounts to a power to make laws at discretion. No terms can be found more indefinite than these. Anything that was necessary and proper, well, as Brutus said, that will simply be the power to do whatever you decide is necessary and proper. These were not mere theoretical issues either. When the first Congress took power, it was going to need to pass a lot of legislation and do a lot of big things to deal with the aforementioned crisis that was continuing to plague the nation and had made a new constitution necessary in the first place. And what they began debating doing was the grand and ambitious and controversial plan that Alexander Hamilton, the first Secretary of the Treasury, unveiled. It was a plan to salvage America's public finances and kickstart its stagnant economy. There were many features to this financial program, but central to it was establishing a national bank. All of his proposals, but especially the bank, alarmed Southerners who feared that this would transform the United States from a primarily agricultural to primarily commercial economy, which would benefit the more commercial North, and it would centralize an enormous amount of authority in the central government, which would ultimately annihilate the state governments. And Southerners were especially worried about what all of this would mean for the economic institution on which they so deeply depended, the institution of slavery. The debate over Hamilton's bank divided the nation geographically and ultimately led to the crystallization of the nation's first political parties. Federalists, those who supported the administration of George Washington and especially Alexander Hamilton's financial program, and Republicans led by the Virginians Thomas Jefferson, who was the first Secretary of Foreign Affairs, and James Madison, who led the charge from Congress. Initially, opposition to Hamilton's program was political. The complaint was, these are bad ideas. But eventually, the complaint became constitutional in nature. Not only were these bad ideas, opponents said, this was also all illegal. This exceeded the authority of the national government. Or so James Madison argued in his famous speech in the House of Representatives, which ignited the debate over the constitutionality of the National Bank, one of the most important constitutional debates the nation has ever had. Why was the bank unconstitutional? Well, Madison started by saying, there's no enumerated power to establish a national bank. I looked at the list. I don't see anything on the list. And this really matters, he says, because in one of the most famous statements ever made in American constitutional history, the essential characteristic of the government of the U.S. Constitution is that it is composed of limited and enumerated powers. It is a government that is limited to those powers that were enumerated. Now, Madison said not every power can be enumerated. It's not possible to do that. But this was especially important for anything that was, as he put it, a great power.

0: anything of this significance and substance is not the sort of thing that could be hiding in implication or in the shadows. The only way the U.S. government could do something this consequential was if it was expressly enumerated. Well, what about the necessary and proper clause? Did the bank fall under that? Here Madison said, only if we define necessary to be whatever is convenient. And that's not what the word necessary means. What the word necessary means, he says, is whatever is absolutely essential to carry out the other powers. The bank was not essential. It was maybe convenient, but it was not essential. And then finally, Madison said, we made promises when we ratified this Constitution. Anti-Federalists said that this Constitution would be a recipe for centralized tyranny, and we told them it would not be. If suddenly we start saying that there are all these unenumerated powers, we will have lied in having made all those promises. So Madison was making a very strong argument here about what the Constitution was and how to read it. He was making an argument about both ends and means, the ends of national governance and the means that could legitimately be used to carry those out. As he saw it, the only ends that the national government could pursue were those that were expressly enumerated, and the only means it could use to carry out those ends were those that were truly necessary. Many people pointed out that this seemed like a very different Madison than the one who had written Federalist 37 and had emphasized that ambiguity was not a bad thing, but to be expected. This was the beginning of James Madison's great breakup with Alexander Hamilton. They had written the Federalist Papers together, and they began going in different directions.
1: History and law professor at Stanford University, Jonathan Gnapp.
0: So those who defended Hamilton's plan pushed back on everything Madison said here. They supported Hamilton's financial program, and they challenged both what Madison said about means and ends. When it came to means, necessary did not mean absolutely necessary. Absolutely did not come before necessary. It rather meant something more like plainly adapted or efficiently suited. It merited a more liberal and flexible construction because government needed flexibility to work. Government needed to be able to choose which way to pursue its powers based on the needs of the time. Flexible implied powers were the only way the government could survive. It was impossible to declare everything in detail. A lot had to be left to discretion. As one congressman put it, without implied powers, the Constitution would be a dead letter. But they didn't just dispute means, they also disputed ends. The Constitution's the ends of national governance under the Constitution were not simply the powers that were expressly enumerated. And that was because the kind of government that the Constitution had set up, a national government. The United States of America, at its essence, was not, these people argued, a loose confederacy of states basically held together for the purposes of national defense. No, it was one united nation. That was the legal significance of the Declaration of Independence. It had created not a loose confederacy of states, but a single nation. And as a result, the government that represented that nation automatically, no matter what was enumerated, was vested with all inherent national powers. Or so John Vining argued from the floor of Congress. This led other delegates, other congressmen, to look to the beginning of the Constitution, its preamble, and say, this is where the true ends of national governance are. Look at how the preamble begins. We the people of the United States. It does not say we the states or we the peoples of the states. It says we the people, singular, of the United States. It created a single national people, indivisible, that created one nation, that therefore had all essential national powers to see to the general welfare. And establishing a national bank was obviously an inherent national power. Bank opponents recoiled at this. They said, wow, if the preamble simply gives the national government all inherent national powers, why was anything written after it? You wouldn't have needed a Bill of Rights or to have explained anything else. It's just, here's your Constitution, here's your Bill of Rights. That any power under heaven could fall under the preamble. Things were getting pretty heated and divisive, and one congressman pointed, I can draw a direct geographical line. North of it, everybody supports the banks. South of it, everybody is opposed. Eventually, the bank passes the House of Representatives and is sent to President George Washington's desk for consideration. Washington very much supports the bank. He supports Hamilton's plan, but he's wary that all his friends from Virginia seem to be opposed to it. So before signing it into law, he requests opinions from all his cabinet secretaries, including the Virginians, Thomas Jefferson, and the Attorney General, Edmund Randolph. They essentially repeat what James Madison has said on the floor of Congress. Washington then hands it over to Hamilton and gives him the final word. And in a 13,000-word opinion, Hamilton makes every conceivable argument, including most of the arguments I just laid out that were made in Congress. But one of the new arguments he made is he said, all of my friends from Virginia are reading the enumerated powers wrong. The enumerated powers do not come in isolation. They need to be read in combination to understand the general principles that they point towards. There's a power to lay and collect taxes, a power to coin money, a power to dispose of property. If you put these things in combination, it creates, he argues, a single national general fiscal power. That's what the enumerated powers read properly, read flexibly and in combination add up to. And nobody would deny that a national bank falls under a general fiscal power. Washington eventually signs the bank into law, but not before debate over it had done so much to advance the practice of constitutional interpretation and how it would work. There were those who insisted that the powers of national governments needed to be construed broadly and flexibly, in part because the point of the Constitution had been to set up a nation that was genuinely capable of dealing with national problems. But then there were those like James Madison who thought this was all a recipe for doing away with the Constitution. As he angrily wrote the next year, if not only the means, but the objects are unlimited, well, the Constitution, the parchment had better be thrown into the fire at once. What's even the point of having it written down? This is not the last time that James Madison would complain that Hamilton had read too much into the Constitution. Just 2 years later in 1793, with a very different set of constitutional issues at stake, he did the exact same thing again. This time, the debate was focused on foreign affairs powers, how the United States would deal with the world, and especially whether the President of the United States enjoyed broad authority over foreign affairs. There was even more uncertainty to work through. If you actually read through the Constitution, it actually says far less about foreign affairs than you might think, and it seems to speak from two minds. On the one hand, it gives Congress the power to declare war. On the other hand, it makes the President the commander-in-chief. And just to make things especially confusing, it splits treaty-making authority between the President and the Senate. So who exactly was going to be driving the bus here? And all of this moved front and center when the French Revolution engulfs Europe in war. And the United States has to decide, who do we support in this big European conflict? For Republicans like Madison and Jefferson, this is very easy. We're going to support Republican France against all these European monarchies. But to the Washington administration, the United States was extremely weak. It could not afford to become entangled in a war. They thought they needed to remain neutral. So George Washington, of his own accord, has his administration draw up a neutrality proclamation and just announces that the United States will be neutral in this conflict. Republicans are incensed. They think this is a betrayal of France, who had helped them during the American Revolution. But they're also especially shocked and horrified that Washington did this on his own, without congressional input. On what authority could George Washington simply announce that the United States would be neutral? Congress, not the president, had the authority to declare war. Congress needed to make this decision. Well, Alexander Hamilton takes to the press to defend George Washington's decision to have issued the neutrality proclamation under the pseudonym Pacificus. And to defend it, Hamilton makes two moves. First, he said the power to declare neutrality, like all powers of war, peace, and diplomacy, was inherently executive in character. These were executive powers at their heart because they required swift executive action. They required a single decision maker who represented the United States as one. Then he creatively read the two vesting clauses to begin Article I and Article II and pointed out a dissimilarity between them. Article I does not say all legislative power is given to Congress. It says all legislative powers herein granted shall be vested in the Congress of the United States. Article 2 vesting clause doesn't say that. It doesn't say all executive powers herein granted are given to the president. It just says the executive power, unbroken, undivided, in its entirety, is given to the president of the United States. What this meant, Hamilton argued, was that the enumeration of presidential powers in Article 2 was merely illustrative. Illustrative of a general grant of authority, the entire executive power, which was given to the president, except those specific areas that were assigned elsewhere. So any power of an executive nature that is not recognized in the Constitution automatically is given to the president through the Article 2 vesting clause, because the president gets all the executive power except for the few things that are carved out and given elsewhere. And because, according to his first move, all foreign affairs powers were executive in nature, that meant the president had an unenumerated implied authority over all foreign affairs. This afforded such an expansive view of presidential power that Thomas Jefferson pleaded with his friend James Madison to respond in the press. "For God's sake, my dear sir, take up your pen, select the most striking heresies, and cut him to pieces in the face of the public." Not sure why Jefferson couldn't do it himself. So Madison responds with his own set of essays under the pseudonym Helvidius, and we have the Pacificus Helvidius debate, in which Madison says the powers of making war and treaties were not executive in character. These were actually legislative in character. The executive might have broad authority to conduct war, but that was very different than the decision to take the nation to war or to say that the nation would remain neutral. This responsibility fell to the legislature, which best represented the people and where the most deliberation could take place. This was the most Republican solution. Hamilton was trying to erect a king in the form of the president. Now, over time, Hamilton's more muscular view of presidential foreign affairs has certainly won out, despite the fact that the United States has had over 500 foreign military interventions in its history. It has only formally declared war in 5 conflicts. And usually when presidents defend, as is currently happening, its authority to prosecute overseas interventions, they claim something like the inherent Article II authority that Hamilton first offered in 1793. Now, a very important feature of all these interpretive debates is not the how, but the who. Who is doing the interpreting here? You might notice there's one institution I've said exactly nothing about, the United States Supreme Court. One of the most important things about early constitutional debate is none of the most important constitutional questions in the early republic go to court. None of them are resolved by the Supreme Court. They are all instead resolved outside the court by the political branches, Congress, the president, and the public. This is what people expected at the time. Nothing more sharply distinguishes our constitutional world today from that of the founders than this. Our constitution today is very much controlled by the judiciary. Theirs very much was not.
1: Professor Jonathan Gnapp teaches both history and law at Stanford University. His area of specialty is the U.S. Constitution.
0: Look around the early republic. You find endless denunciations of the principle of judicial supremacy, the idea that the United States Supreme Court or federal courts has a leading or a monopoly right over what the Constitution means. As Thomas Jefferson put it, some consider the judges as the ultimate arbiters of all constitutional questions, a very dangerous doctrine indeed, and one which would place us under the despotism of and oligarchy. The only people who could really resolve essential questions of constitutional doubt were the people themselves, which is something Thomas Jefferson defended when he actually expanded presidential authority when he was president. After he assumed the office in 1801, he was ready to roll back all that Hamilton had done. No more strong national power, no more strong presidential power. But then he had an opportunity to acquire all of Louisiana. And he didn't think he had the authority to do this. Nowhere did the Constitution expressly say that the United States could acquire foreign territory. But he thought this was such a good opportunity that he couldn't pass it up. So he did something interesting. Did he claim that he had an implied authority to acquire Louisiana? He did not. He said, "I've broken the law. I've violated the Constitution. And it is up to you, the people, to decide whether you will absolve me, whether you will indemnify me." And he interpreted his reelection to the presidency as having done just that. This is how he thought constitutional interpretation should work. These questions should not be handed to courts. They should be handed to the people themselves. The court only began to intervene more directly over time. This is the part with which I will conclude. And the instance in which it did so, one of the major instances in which it did so, was when the epic debate over the national bank was revived once again. So after the Jeffersonians take power, they make sure the national bank is not rechartered. It was only chartered for 20 years. It dies a natural death in 1811. But then the War of 1812 comes, and it turns out it's very hard to fight a war without a central bank. So people recognize it's really important to have one. So in 1816, they draw it up, and they send it to the desk of President James Madison, who, of course, thought the bank was unconstitutional. Madison signs it into law, though. How does he square this circle? Well, he claims what's happened in the intervening 25 years is that we have had a lot of debates in this country. The public has rendered a judgment that supersedes my own. They have established that the bank is in fact constitutional. I don't think any differently, but the question has been liquidated, to return to Federalist 37, through a series of adjudications and discussions. So therefore, I will concede to this process and recognize that the bank is now constitutional. I leave it to you to decide whether he was being consistent. This did not stop others, though, from saying that the bank was terrible and challenging it. And here is where it finally goes to the court. The bank is challenged. It is appealed all the way to the United States Supreme Court, where Chief Justice John Marshall ultimately gets to weigh in on the question in one of the most famous opinions written in Supreme Court history, McCulloch v. Maryland in 1819. In defending why the bank was constitutional, John Marshall reiterated many of the arguments found in Alexander Hamilton's bank opinion from 28 years prior, but his case ultimately rested on what kind of thing he thought he was interpreting. How much power did the national government enjoy? How broadly could it interpret its powers? Those questions, he said, were answered not by parsing the Constitution's language, but by understanding what kind of thing the Constitution was. We must never forget that it is a Constitution we are expounding, intended to endure for ages to come. Its nature, unlike other laws, requires that only its great outline should be marked so that it may be adapted to the various crises of human affairs. Constitutions were meant to be brief, meant to be partial, so they could adapt to the various crises of human affairs. In response, critics claim Marshall was mistaken. The Constitution was in fact a contract between the individual states designed not to empower a broadly delegated national government, but to ensure the states would never lose their autonomy. But Marshall said they were wrong again. The Constitution was not a contract between the individual states. It was a charter among the whole people of America with one express purpose: to make the nation of the United States an enduring reality. So across the Constitution's earliest years, Americans deeply debated how to interpret it. They had to confront its uncertainties and ambiguities and devise scripts for dealing with those uncertainties and ambiguities. They had to figure out what to do when the Constitution was silent. They had to figure out whether national powers were expressly enumerated or broadly implied. They had to figure out whether provisions like the Necessary and Proper Clause meant plainly adapted or absolutely necessary. They had to figure out whether the power to make war was inherently executive or legislative in character. And ultimately, they had to decide what the Constitution was and what it was designed to achieve. If they settled one thing, it was this: knowing how to interpret the Constitution was ultimately a matter of knowing what one was interpreting. Figuring out what the Constitution said was a matter of understanding what a Constitution truly was and what the United States Constitution in particular was meant to accomplish. We today often look to the founding generation for answers in our troubled times to settle our own interpretive debates, but we should also recognize in many ways all they did was begin a constitutional conversation, not finish one, a conversation that has never ended. Thank you very much.

0: From late June at the Gerald R. Ford Presidential Library and Museum, law professor Jonathan Gnapp also teaches history, discussing the debates the founders had when drafting the U.S. Constitution.
1: Questions?
2: I have a question. I first should say I'm an attorney and I do a little bit of constitutional law, but I'm struck by the Supreme Court's interpretation of the Second Amendment right to bear arms. And I have to say I've had to give legal opinions that represent public entities. And I'm amazed on the one hand, the originalists on the Supreme Court say we have to go back to the time of the Constitution to determine where firearms can be banned, like churches, educational institutions, maybe hospitals, although there weren't a lot back in 1780. But at the same time, they say, well, the definition of arms captures a Glock 17 clip semi-automatic weapon. And I'm always wondering, if you're going to be an originalist, why don't you say that the right to bear arm is a muzzle-loading weapon that existed in 1780? So you could kill a person once, not several times. I offer that for your comment, that even the originalists seem to are inconsistent. But, I mean, that's the whole beauty of
1: sure.
2: interpretation.
1: Yeah, right. Well, great question, a very central one. The Second Amendment is at the heart of many constitutional disputes. So one would ask, should the Second Amendment's, how do you understand a provision that picks out a broad concept, but is obviously written at a time where that has certain technological parameters, as you nicely laid out.
2: And I don't even want to get into because of the militia.
1: Sure. So we can.
2: I would argue there has to be a connection with the militia.
1: Sure.
2: Which
1: was the precedent until 2008 when the Supreme Court overturned it in District of Columbia v. Heller. So one would ask, is the First Amendment in protecting a freedom of speech only protect technologies that existed in 1791? So the Internet, you have no free speech on the Internet. And a lot of people would say, no, it's got, speech is speech, right? It's a concept. Or the Fourth Amendment, unlawful searches and seizures. For most of human history, if the government was interested in searching and seizing your private possessions, they had to kick your door down. The U.S. government hasn't done that in a long time. It's wireless wiretapping, right? And a lot of people would say, well, that's covered by the Fourth Amendment, even though they didn't have that in mind. So it is worth asking, does each concept in the Constitution update with technological change in the same way? Is there something different about firearms because of their magnified lethality? The irony of D.C. v. Heller, the landmark case that dramatically remade the Second Amendment, Justice Antonin Scalia was the leading originalist on the Supreme Court for 30 years, that for the first time ever the Supreme Court said an individual right to keep and bear certain kinds of firearms, in this case handguns in the home for the purpose of self-defense, does not have to be connected to militia use. And in arguing this, You could say they kind of turned the Second Amendment on its head, because if, as many people who supported gun rights argued, the point of the Second Amendment was to protect against government tyranny, what you would think is that actually the guns that should be least regulated are weapons of war, drones, tanks, high magazine machine guns, and the ones that are most regulated are handguns, because those would be the least affected for tyranny. And many people pointed this out at the time. Why has the Supreme Court said handguns are protected, but not dangerous weapons, which Heller, and who knows what future Supreme Court case law will go with. But those certainly are, those are the central questions of originalism and interpretation. Is there something, but I would ask, do people think there's something different about the First Amendment and the Second Amendment, speech versus arms? Yeah.
3: All right. Thank you. That's all fascinating. I think what's interesting to me is that there's been, as you look at the evolution of all the amendments over time, right, because it's been almost 30-something years since we've had any sort of amendment to the Constitution. It's interesting to see, just like you said, how it's almost gone from originalism to living constitutionalism and how everything's kind of updated. But I know another topic that is prevalent of mine today, that is written that's also, you know, fairly ambiguous right now is the 14th Amendment, which is the, I think it's 14th, the birthright citizenship, right?
4: Sure.
3: Especially in a time where when it was written, for the most part, might have been the first generation, maybe second generation of true Americans. Although, how do you classify or codify what truly was an American when yeah. most of those people who lived in this country were, you know, were from a different land and had called a different land and a different government, different ideologies home. So I find that to be another interesting amendment, especially because I feel like it's front and center nowadays with a lot of other, you know, present modern day issues going on.
1: Great. So what you're both hitting on, I mean, there are two features of constitutions that are very important that make them different than other things we might interpret, right? If you and I write emails to each other, it's easier to figure out what is trying to be said because the nature of the thing being interpreted. Constitutions are made for people who disagree politically, who can live together, right? So they often have strategic ambiguity baked into them. You mentioned the 14th Amendment. 14th Amendment says no state shall abridge the privileges or immunities of citizenship. What are those privileges and immunities? Wouldn't it be useful to have a list? Well, they tried to come up with a list and they couldn't agree. So you just leave the phrase privileges or immunities. The second part is you're talking about how do you deal with instances that no one can anticipate. So in this case, the pertinent issue that has made the birthright citizenship issue central is what to do with the children of undocumented immigrants. And reasoning by analogy is central to constitutional and legal thinking. And in this case, you might say, well, why was the citizenship clause written the way it was? It was written because there was a whole morass of trying to figure out who was a citizen of the United States, not, you know, referenced by the Constitution, not in any way defined. We're going to have this massive group of people who are freed under slavery, some of whom were brought here illegally, others of whom, you know, the only thing we know about them is they were born here. We now have all these people who rebelled against the United States and the Confederacy. They had children during those first 4 years, during those 4 years of war. What will happen to those children? The citizenship clause was a way to essentially wipe the slate clean and say, we're just never going to talk about these things. It's only going to have the narrowest of exceptions, you know, for ambassadors or dealing with questions of Native Americans. But others would say, well, but the exceptions might be broader than we expect. But I mean, to me, that's a good example of, you know, how does a constitution speak? It is meant to adapt to the crises of human affairs. It's meant to be written for things that we don't yet know about. And that's part of why the interpretive task is so challenging.
3: Well said.
1: Yeah.
5: Thanks so much for your information. And I find your, I guess, argument that, there is a living constitutionalism that's represented by these early debates where the founding fathers in that, right here? Okay,
1: yeah.
5: Thank you. Thank you. I find your interpretation appealing to see a kind of living constitutionalism that was existing with these early constitutional debates in the 1790s and into the 19th century. But I want to ask you about the amendment clause in the Constitution.
1: Yeah. Yeah.
5: And I associate this with Marshall too, the court's declaration that they have the supreme ability to interpret the Constitution. So wouldn't the argument be that the court can declare some acts of legislation unconstitutional and therefore this debate that's going on is settled at that point? On the other hand, is another way to look at it to see that the court itself is a political actor and that its decisions then become subject to other forms of change.
1: Yeah.
5: But maybe one person could say, why isn't it just the amendment process?
1: Yeah. Great question. Because when Federalists during the ratification debates were explaining why it was no big deal that the Constitution had ambiguity and uncertainty, they pointed to the Article 5 amendment provision and said, look what we devised. The Constitution can be easily changed when needed. And they thought they'd made it easy to amend. As these things go, the Articles of Confederation required unanimity. They had brought the threshold way down. It turns out they didn't bring it down anywhere close to far enough. The Constitution is almost impossible to amend. The Civil War amendments or Reconstruction amendments were only added because half the country left the country and then was only allowed in at gunpoint if they accepted them. You can say what you want about whether that was good or bad, legal, illegal. That's not exactly how the amendment function was designed to work, you couldn't abolish slavery if the Confederacy had a vote. So the amendment, part of the reason we have the interpretive debates we do is because the amendment feature doesn't work as expected. But I think something we need to remember is, again, what I try to stress here, which is even if you had the amendment feature, you would still have these central questions of how you resolve meaningful doubt surrounding the system. And for them, for the founding generation, the key question was not how do you interpret, but who gets to interpret. We assume all debates over interpretation are debates about how the Supreme Court reads it, and they would find that very strange. And this, in fact, is, you know, if I'd had time, I would have gotten to this. There's a ton of text, but it's worth thinking about, because I think Thomas Jefferson is very instructive here. Everybody likes to take the founding fathers and claim they agree with them. Jefferson is useful because he was neither a living constitutionalist nor an originalist as we understand it. So you read a quote like this. Some men look at constitutions with sanctimonious reverence and deem them like the Ark of the Covenant, too sacred to be touched. They ascribe to the men of the preceding age a wisdom more than human and suppose what they did to be beyond amendment. I knew that age well. I belonged to it and labored with it. It deserved well of its country. It was very like the present, but without the experience of the present, and 40 years of experience in government is worth a century of book reading. And this they would say themselves were they to rise from the dead. So you read this and you say, okay, this search seems like living constitutionalism as we understand it. But Jefferson at the exact same time said, judges, unelected judges should never, ever, ever have the power to read meaning into the Constitution. He hated how John Marshall, as he put it, twists the Constitution like a ball of wax. So what Jefferson would say is it's up to us, not judges, to change the Constitution, to learn from our experience and either amend it or to ensure those changes take effect through democratic politics. And I think he would, if he was here, he would think that both sides were doing it wrong. He would say that the liberal justices of the Warren Court of the post-World War II year, that is not how you update the Constitution. Judges saying there's a right to privacy, all this stuff, he would have hated that. But he also would have hated the idea that people venerated the founding so much that they stopped engaging in Republican self-government. There was a fine line between respecting the traditions of the past and so venerating them that you essentially abdicated your own democratic responsibility. He thought that was fit for monarchies, not republics. So I think he would chastise both sides. And it's then worth asking, rather than seeing the founders as one or the other, do they have something to teach all of us?
4: I think that's a perfect spot to end for the evening. And I just want to thank Jonathan Gnapp again. Let's give him a round of applause.
0: This event took place late June at the Gerald R. Ford Presidential Library and Museum in Grand Rapids, Michigan. Jonathan Gnapp teaches both history and law at Stanford University. In this talk, he outlined the kind of debates that the founders must have had when they were drafting the U.S. Constitution. Next, in American History on C-SPAN Radio, we'll hear from David Mowry. He'll talk about Morgan's Raid. It was a diversionary operation by the Confederate forces in the summer of 1863. It was aimed at drawing Union troops away from key campaign sites like Vicksburg and Gettysburg. David Mowry is author of the book Morgan's Great Raid. He discussed his book last February in a virtual event hosted by the Civil War Roundtable.
6: Well, welcome everyone. My name is David Mowry and I'm your author and speaker today. I'm going to speak on Morgan's Great Raid. I am an author of two books on Morgan's Great Raid. One is called Morgan's Great Raid, The Remarkable Expedition from Kentucky to Ohio, available through the Arcadia History Press. And I'm also author of a book on Morgan's Raid Across Ohio, the official Civil War guidebook of the John Hunt Morgan Heritage Trail of Ohio. That is available through other sources, such as the Ohio History Connection or Amazon. And I'm recently the author of Cincinnati and the Civil War, the Queen City of Union's Queen City, which came out 5 years ago now. So this topic is close to my heart because I am from Cincinnati and I've been studying the Civil War since I was just a small boy. And been researching ever since, and I've gone to over 900 battlefields around the world, mostly Civil War. So I know the topic really well, and particularly the topic of the Civil War in the state of Ohio, which Morgan's Great Raid affected. So I will talk to you today about Morgan's Great Raid and how he took the war to the north. Let's start first with his commander, which is not his direct commander, but certainly the commander that would give him authorization to do a major raid. And that was General Braxton Bragg, who at the time was commander of the Army of Tennessee, the largest Confederate army west of the Appalachian Mountains, and who was in charge of controlling the territory between the Mississippi River and the Appalachian Mountains, a very large territory for one army to take on. There were plenty of holes from which the Union Army could invade the area that Braxton Bragg was protecting. And so in the time of this raid, which is around the end of June of 1863, right at a crucial time in the Confederates' lifetime, this time was a very important part of the Confederate strategy of maintaining the Confederacy in a time when they were being assailed on all fronts by the Union Army. And in the West, the Western Theater, where Braxton Bragg was, the Army of the Cumberland under General William Rosecrans was facing him directly at Nashville and Murfreesboro, Tennessee. And Braxton Bragg had his army positioned south of the Duck River around Shelbyville, Tennessee. And he was in great need of protecting that middle Tennessee area from the Union invasion from the north, particularly the Army of the Cumberland. But behind the Army of the Cumberland was another threat that was gaining momentum and which would threaten Braxton Bragg's right flank or eastern flank along the Appalachian valleys, particularly the area of the Cumberland Gap. And that threat was coming from this man, Major General Ambrose Burnside, who was commander of the Union Department of the Ohio. Now, the Union Department of Ohio was mainly what was known then as the Midwest states, which included everything from western Pennsylvania westward to the Mississippi River. So all the states of the north and parts of Kentucky were part of this department. And even parts of Tennessee would eventually become part of this department. So it was a huge department, and a very important department because this is where the majority of the Western Theater soldiers came from. And Major General Ambrose Burnside, the former commander of the Army of Potomac, who had been relieved the command of that army by Abraham Lincoln in January of 1863, had been asked by Lincoln to take over the department from his predecessor, General Horatio G. Wright, and form a new army that would be led into eastern Tennessee and take that Cumberland Gap away from Braxton Bragg and therefore threaten Braxton Bragg's rear at Chattanooga, which was the primary base of operations supply to the Army of Tennessee. While Braxton Bragg held Middle Tennessee. So having Major General Ambrose Burnside attack him with a new army called the Army of the Ohio would be a big threat to the ability for Bragg to protect his area between the Mississippi River and the Appalachian Mountains. So Braxton Bragg needed some form of diversion to keep Burnside's new Army of the Ohio, which was about to spring forward with 15,000 troops into eastern Tennessee, somehow keep that Army of Ohio occupied. And to do that, the first person that came to him with an idea was Brigadier General John Hunt Morgan, who was a raider and one of the best raiders of the Civil War, I would contend. But not very good as I would consider not very good at standard cavalry operations, which was in West Point doctrine picketing, scouting, and protecting flanks. John Hunt Morgan was not very good at doing that. But when it came to offensive maneuvers that a Raider would produce, he was probably one of the best, if not the best, in the Civil War.
0: David Mowry, his book, Morgan's Great Raid.
6: Certainly, he and Nathan Bedford Forrest and others of the Civil War fell into that category of being raiders, but raiding was not part of the official documentation of West Point teachings, so they really didn't have a name for these type of people. In fact, they were often known as irregulars or sometimes bushwhackers, often a negative connotation given to Morgan's men. And Morgan's division was not very large. He had 2,500 men before he started this raid. He had about 2,800 men assigned to him in his division of cavalry and artillery. It's not very large and certainly not enough to change the war in any way. But the fact is that when Morgan came up with the idea of invading Kentucky with his division and diverting the Army of Ohio to chase him, essentially, It sparked an idea in Bragg's mind that, yes, maybe perhaps for a few weeks that Morgan could potentially hold the Army of the Ohio under Burnside in place in Kentucky and force him to delay his invasion of East Tennessee until Bragg defeated the Army of the Cumberland. Now, here in this picture, you see Morgan twice. You see Morgan's photograph from 1864 on the left. Soon after the Great Raid, that's his official uniform. But you also see his what I call his Confederate raiding uniform on his right, on the right there. And that's John Hunt Morgan as he looked on a raid. And you got to keep in mind that in a raid, they are typically behind enemy lines. And to look like a normal citizen, to blend in with the citizenry and keep yourself from being known to people who are sympathetic to the North, dressing up like a citizen, like a businessman in this case, was very important so he wouldn't, first of all, become a target of a sniper, but also to just blend in and keep himself from being known to the enemy. So it was a great way he and his men both follow the same approach to being uniformed or ununiformed in this case, looking like common people, like someone straight from the farm or out of a shop. And you can see here, these are all officers of the 10th Kentucky Partisan Rangers, also known at the time of the raid as the 10th Kentucky Confederate Cavalry. And Morgan's men did exactly like their leader did. They dressed up often in normal civilian garb. You can see several of the officers here in their raiding uniforms, I call them. You can see they look like they're off the farm or out of a shop. Many are still in this particular put on their Confederate uniforms. But many cases, they would not dress in their uniforms during a raid for the same reasons that Morgan chose not to blend in. Because it's important for a raider to fill in their role as a raider as someone who is oblivious to the rest of those around them, so that they look like they're just normal people, especially when they're gathering intelligence. So it's important not to be dressed as in a uniform, a Confederate or Union uniform, when you're gathering intelligence from the locals. These men were also trained not to be cavalrymen. I mentioned that Morgan's men were really good at doing things that were not taught by West Point. West Point taught cavalrymen to protect flanks, to picket, to scout. These men did that, but they didn't do it well. What they did better was they served as mounted infantry, meaning that they taught themselves to be infantrymen. And they just use horses to move around. Unlike the typical infantrymen of the south, of the southern and northern armies, who did most of their maneuvering on foot, these men were trained to maneuver via the horse and also to use infantry tactics in battle. So they would not fight a typical battle with sabers as a cavalryman was trained to do. In fact, they were laughed out of the regiment if they came with a sword. That was their, you know, a lot of the greenhorns came with sabers thinking that they were going to fight like a cavalryman. But indeed, they were laughed out, forced to really drop their sabers and replace them with a short-barreled carbine or some short-barreled rifle, which was their standard weapon, along with their typical Navy Colts or Army Colts that they would usually had a pair of per man. That's how they fought in battle, and they fought in infantry format. So they fought on foot in battle, just like an infantryman would. So keep in mind that these raiders, these Morgan's men, were not typical cavalrymen. They were mounted infantry, and that was important, especially for commanders like these. These were the brigade commanders under John Morgan. Colonel Basil Duke commanded the 1st Brigade, and Stovepipe Johnson commanded the 2nd Brigade. The 1st Brigade under Colonel Basil Duke was the old brigade, containing the 2nd Kentucky Cavalry, which was Morgan's very first regiment. And Basil Duke is Morgan's brother-in-law. Basil Duke married John Morgan's youngest sister, Henrietta, before the war. And so they're family. And in fact, Morgan would have several family members on the Great Raid of 1863. He had 4 other brothers on that raid, along with Basil Duke. So Basil Duke is considered Morgan's right-hand man, and he's the man that was more the tactician, more of the disciplinarian for the division, whereas Morgan was more about flamboyance, coming up with plan A, B, C, and D, and being very daring. He would come up with plans sometimes that no one else would think of, and be able to escape desperate situations. That's what Morgan was known for. Whereas Duke was able to take that plan and execute it, and taught his men how to do that at their best using infantry tactics. Adam Stovepipe Johnson is a very similar man to Basil Duke in that way. He was also he was a partisan ranger. He had formed the 10th Kentucky Partisan Cavalry. And he had done similar raids in western Kentucky before meeting up with Morgan. Stovepipe Johnson was the very first man to capture a northern city. He captured it in July of 1862, Newburgh, Indiana, in a raid that forced his 40 men to cross the Ohio River, captured the town and a Union warehouse and a small group of Union soldiers. For a very short time, only a few hours, before he popped back over to the southern side of the Ohio River. But that scare brought the first invasion, if you will, of a northern state that was successful. And it definitely sent ripple effects, especially in Indiana, where it had happened. The Indiana governor there, Governor Morton, decided that it was important for them to set up a training system for their militia and make sure that men like Colonel Adam Johnson would not be able to easily invade their state like he had done in July of 1862.
0: David Mowry is a historian that specializes in the American Civil War. His latest book, Morgan's Great Raid.
6: So Stovepipe Johnson was an excellent addition with his brigade to Morgan's division. Certainly both of these men would be considered experts at raiding techniques, Civil War style. The problem is Bragg only gave Morgan specific orders to stay in Kentucky. The reason for that is Bragg, he was West Point trained, and so he was only familiar with needing cavalry to protect his flanks and do scouting. And with the Army of the Cumberland under Rosecrans staring him down from Murfreesboro, and Morgan vacating his spot on the eastern flank of Bragg's army, there was a very good possibility that Rosecrans would attack the Army of Tennessee on that flank that Morgan vacated. So Bragg wanted Morgan to go ahead and divert attention away from Burnside's army and make sure Burnside follows him. But he also wanted Morgan to be able to come back quickly and fill that vacancy in the eastern flank of the Army of Tennessee so he could protect the flanks for Bragg's army when Rosecrans eventually advanced. Now, we know that advance occurred in June of 1863, was the famous Tullahoma campaign. And sure enough, no surprise, when Morgan vacated that area in late June of 1863 to begin this raid, sure enough, the Army of the Cumberland attacked the eastern flank of the Army of Tennessee. So that's around just east of Shelbyville, so on the farther east of that area. Shelbyville was the center of the Army of Tennessee's line there. So it definitely had an effect on the success of the Tullahoma campaign that Morgan was gone on this raid. And many blame Morgan for doing that and going beyond orders, because Morgan did eventually decide he would not stay in the state of Kentucky. He told only one man that he was going to violate Bragg's orders to stay in the state. And he told only Duke, his brother-in-law, his right-hand man. He said, I'm not staying in the state because if I stay in the state, I can't divert Burnside's army very long, maybe a week at most. And he's right. Burnside would move very soon after Morgan's raid would be over into East Tennessee. So Morgan felt that if he crossed the Ohio River into the state of Indiana and maybe even in the state of Ohio and have Burnside's cavalry chase him through those states, it would take longer than a week for them to do that. And it would also, without the cavalry, would force Burnside to stay put in Kentucky. He couldn't move through those mountains of eastern Kentucky and eastern Tennessee without his cavalry. He knew that. Again, because, you know, Burnside's West Point trained as well. And he won't move without cavalry. So Morgan just used those same tactics as he has done in previous raids in 61 and 62 to stop whole armies. He had stopped the Army of the Cumberland in 1862. He would do it again. And that's his goal here. So the very first phase here of the raid is to cross the Cumberland River, which at that time was the demarcation line between no man's land and Union held territory. No man's land was between the Cumberland River and Shelbyville. That's where the armies of the Cumberland, the Army of Tennessee, were vying for position. But once you got north of the Cumberland River, that was hardcore Union held territory. And any raid that you follow, if you study the definition of a raid doesn't occur in no man's land. A raid occurs in enemy territory. So the raid officially begins on July 2nd, 1863, when Morgan's 2,500 cavalrymen and four artillery pieces crosses the Cumberland River near Burkesville, Kentucky. So that's an important statement for me to make here. The person that is in charge of protecting that line at the Cumberland River was Union Brigadier General Henry M. Judah. And Judah does not have a great reputation for being a good field commander and never has. He's a known alcoholic. He almost got cashiered out of the army in California when he got drunk on duty there, at Fort Yuma. He escaped being cashiered by the coming of the Civil War. He joined the Union side, of course, and he was initially an infantry officer, was on the staff of General Henry Halleck. So he knew Halleck very well. And so he had friends in high positions, which kept his job safe. But that would not last long in 1864 when Grant took over. But nonetheless, Judah had the ear of the powers to be and stayed in high positions. But in this case, he is command of the Division of Cavalry and Infantry located along the Cumberland River near Burkesville. And Morgan used Judah's lack of field knowledge to penetrate in deep in the Union territory, and Judah did not react properly, as Morgan predicted. Judah sent troops off in wrong directions. In some cases, he told he had his subordinates, particularly Hobson, go off in wrong positions, and that allowed Morgan to penetrate deep into Kentucky several days ahead of the pursuit that

0: behind very well-fortified entrenchments with an abattis. It was unnecessary. Morgan was a bit overcautious at first, but then he became less so, and he felt that he could take these trenches with no problem, considering how many men he had and the fact that he had artillery to blow the Union line apart. But none of that occurred, and eventually he gave up after several attempts at several assaults. He had lost many men, more men than any other battle he had fought prior to this point, and he lost several key officers also, which would make a dent on his command and control on the rest of the raid. For me, it's a fight that should have never occurred, because essentially he could have outflanked the position and crossed the Green River on a ford further upstream. So, many of his subordinates said the same thing in their diaries and letters and later reminiscences, that this battle of Ted's Bend was not one that should have been fought. Now, Morgan fought from the field in the far distance and attacked going toward the camera here. The Union line is where the marker is here in the foreground. You can see the markers on either side of the road. That's where the Union line was for the 25th Michigan Infantry. And so this is the killing ground. This is where Morgan's men were essentially mowed down by infantry fire. And the Union side did not have artillery. The Confederates did, but the Union men had good sharpshooters, and they shot down many of Morgan's artillerists, which would also make a big difference in the future part of the raid.
1: Historian David Mowry discussing his book, Morgan's Great Raid. This is American History on C-SPAN Radio.
0: So Morgan did get around that position and did fight another battle the next day, the Battle of Lebanon, Kentucky. This was an important battle, though. This is one he needed to fight, because Morgan was not carrying along with him a wagon train to supply his men. The wagon train only slowed him down. That was one of his tactics, is to not move with a wagon train, but rather live off the land. This is something that you would see come into fruition for infantry and particularly the Union side in the Vicksburg campaign, and later in Sherman's campaign through Georgia and the March to the Sea, where they would essentially get rid of their long wagon trains and live off the Georgia citizenry. That's what Morgan had to do. And so he had to live off the Kentucky citizenry, but also he would take Union positions like this one under Lieutenant Colonel Hansen, who was actually related to Morgan. They knew each other before the war and actually had visited each other several times. And this is a great example of brother versus brother, where Morgan had to fight his relatives. And many of the men in Morgan's division were relatives of the 20th Kentucky Union Infantry here. They actually knew each other. Many were brothers and uncles and fathers of each other. So this is truly a brother versus brother fight. And Morgan won it, but only after losing his youngest brother, Tom Morgan, one of the four brothers that came along with him. Tom was shot in the heart in the final assault against the depot at Lebanon. And that's the depot in the distance, or the depot site. The depot site's roughly where that field is on the left side of the red minivan you see in the center. The building with the blue awning did stand there during the Civil War, and it bears scars of the battle that occurred around it. This was a scene of very heavy fighting during the Battle of Lebanon. Brigadier General Edward Hobson, who I mentioned, was a subordinate of Judah, and Hobson was very upset by Judah's lack of coordinated defense and his lack of pursuit in the early stages of the raid. And Hobson took it upon himself to pursue Morgan with whatever cavalrymen he had and artillery he could produce to follow them. And by doing so, he earned the praise of General Burnside, who was in a panic back in Cincinnati, the headquarters for the

0: Department of the Ohio. And he awarded Hobson temporary command of a division called the Provisional Division. And he would lead, Hobson would lead this division through the remainder of the raid up to Buffington Island. Hobson was definitely Morgan's worst nightmare when it came to all the men chasing him throughout the states of Kentucky, Indiana, and Ohio. And the reason for that is Edward Hobson knew Morgan's men very well. They had fought them in previous engagements, knew his tactics, his tricks. Essentially, Hobson was like the Moriarty for Sherlock Holmes. You know, Hobson was the best person to chase Morgan on this raid. And within that division, the Provisional Division, were three brigades that were led by some of the best trained officers who could combat Morgan's men. Many of these names are very well known. Colonel Auguste Couch is probably the most well known because he would later go on to lead the U.S. Army after the Civil War, and many of the Indian Wars and Indian War campaigns. Couch is also known for leading several raids around Richmond, around the Richmond, Virginia area. So Couch is a really well-seasoned cavalryman who would lead a brigade of Ohioans in the Great Raid of 1863. In the middle is Brigadier General James Shackelford, who is the expert raider in this case, or anti-raider, if you would say. He knows the raiding techniques very well because he had fought Morgan from the very beginning and also had fought with Johnson, Adam Johnson in Western Kentucky. In fact, Shackelford had been wounded in a fight with Adam Johnson's men in 1862 that took him out of action for several months. So you could say that James Shackelford had a chip on his shoulder when it came to Morgan.
1: David Mowry, discussing a diversionary operation by the Confederate forces in 1863 to draw Union troops away from key battles in Vicksburg and Gettysburg. His book, Morgan's Great Raid.
0: And then finally, Colonel Frank Wolford, commander of the 1st Kentucky U.S. Cavalry, the Wild Riders. Frank Wolford is a very vocal, very pro-Union supporter, his claim to fame is how good his men were trained. And the 1st Kentucky was heavily feared by the Confederates, particularly Morgan's men, again, because many of the 1st Kentucky U.S. Cavalry contained men who were relatives and friends of those in Morgan's division. So these guys knew each other, and they knew how each other acted, and they were excellent cavalrymen, excellent mounted infantrymen as well. So these three men would be the bane of Morgan's existence. And of course, this is just one of those men that was represented in that division, Private Franklin Ackley. He looks so innocent here, Company E, 2nd Ohio Cavalry, but he reported Couch. But this would be a typical soldier who in the early part of the war would have been probably put down and taken advantage of by the raiders, but now by 1863 would be very well trained and very well seasoned in combating against Morgan and his raiding techniques. Now, the first major barrier Morgan had was getting across the Ohio River. And to do that, he had to come up with some tricks. His first thing he had to do was trick Burnside and the U.S. Navy under Lieutenant Commander Fitch from blocking his path, because if the U.S. Navy found out he was crossing here, they would have put gunboats, particularly the Tinclads, which is a lightly armored ironclad. Those types of boats would have stopped Morgan in his tracks. He could not have proceeded across the Ohio River with U.S. Navy boats blocking his way. Also, at any point, the Indiana militia and any Indiana volunteer units that were forming at the time in 63 could have easily blocked their path by forming a line across on the other side of the river. Neither of these happened because of Morgan's excellent diversions that he would send out. He sent troops out a very small number of troops, but he sent troops out toward Louisville to convince Morgan and also his boss, Bragg, back in Tennessee, that he was going to attack Louisville, which was a major supply base. It was one of the heads of the Louisville and Nashville Railroad, which was supplying the Army of the Cumberland with its supplies. So that convinced Burnside enough that he needed to keep his troops around Louisville. But that at the same time, that kept troops out of Brandenburg, Kentucky, which is located 27 miles downstream from Louisville. Brandenburg was a perfect place to cross. Now, the only way he could cross was by boat because the Ohio River is too deep for fording, even though it was July. Only the upper reaches of the Ohio River above Portsmouth, Ohio, could be forded. Everything south of Portsmouth had to be crossed by boat. So Morgan had to take two boats somehow, some way, to get his troops ferried across. And he did that by having his troops dress up in their civilian outfits, and they hailed down the John T. McCoon's, which is a civilian steamboat, and hailed them down like a taxi, because you could do that in those days. You could hail down a steamboat, and they come and pick you up for a fee, just like a taxi. And that's what they did. And then they jumped out of the bushes and put a gun to the captain's head and says, "This is now under the command of the Confederate Army. Give up your boat." And of course, that's what happened. The captain gave it up, and all of a sudden the John T. McCombs became a Confederate ferry boat. And the same thing happened with the Alistair later. So between the two boats, they were able to ferry themselves across over the span of almost, gosh, I would say 8 hours, and ferrying everything they got, you know, even some wagons they had accumulated in Kentucky, and all their artillery, horses, men, during which time Louisville finally got wind of Morgan crossing, and they sent the USS Springfield, which was a tinclad, down from Louisville area, and they tried to stop the crossing, but Morgan's four artillery pieces, two of which were 12-pound howitzers. These are field howitzers that are used on typical battlefields in the Civil War. And then also two 10-pound Parrots. They were able to fend off the USS Springfield. And also two troop boats that were sent down to land Union troops on the Kentucky side. So the fact that Morgan had those infantry-style artillery pieces made a big difference in this fight and allowed Morgan to get his men across on by the morning of July 8th and into the next day. So Morgan spent the next few days crossing southeast Indiana, and he fought a battle at Corydon, which we'll talk about a little bit here and shortly. That's the only battle of the Civil War fought in the state of Indiana, thanks to Morgan. And then Morgan crossed 186 miles of territory before he crossed at Harrison into the state of Ohio. This is going to be a very quick movement. Morgan will not want to engage the enemy. He wants to essentially keep Hobson chasing him, and he wants to keep any field units that are heading toward Burnside's army in Kentucky from entering the state of Kentucky. In other words, he wants to divert these volunteer units as well and have them chase him, because those units would be used otherwise in the invasion of East Tennessee. It worked to a T. Essentially, he was moving so fast that Governor Oliver Morton of Indiana could not put his troops in front of Morgan fast enough. They were constantly in his rear, it seemed. And he had great generals under him, including General Lew Wallace. And none of them could get troops in front of him fast enough, even with the railroads in Indiana being as good as they did. He was moving 40 miles a day at 21 hours out of every 24 in the saddle. So that would allow him to move very quickly. And in order to do that, he had to replace horses along the way. So he was stealing civilian horses to replace his tired horses, which were burning out every 10 to 20 miles, depending on what type of horse it was. And that's where he got his reputation as the great horse thief. Morgan earned that reputation. But the fact is that Hobson, when Hobson started chasing him, he had to do the same. When in Rome, do as the Romans do. Oh, Hobson had learned the same trick, and he was stealing Union civilian horses to keep up with Morgan as well. Now, Hobson didn't have the better choice of the horses because Morgan had taken most of them ahead of him. But whatever was available, Hobson did take. And so we don't hear that history, though, because it's written by the Union side. But Hobson was stealing as many horses as they could to keep up with Morgan's pace. The Battle of Corydon occurred on July 9th, Indiana's only Civil War battle. It only lasted 30 minutes. Most of these Union men were militia. Very few had seen battle before. Hardly any of them knew how to even fire a gun. Many of them were shopkeepers and had no need for a gun. So when they stood there under artillery fire from Morgan, it was easy to understand that artillery fire, as it's screeching in and exploding amongst their men, that they would lose their nerve and break. And that's what happened. The center of the line broke, and then the flanks broke when Morgan's men attacked them in flank. And that was then the end of the Union line under Jordan, Colonel Jordan, who was also he was an experienced commander, but, he couldn't control his men. So those men ran all the way back to Corydon, where they were captured by Morgan's troops. Nearly of the 450 Union men in this fight, 350 were captured, and another couple dozen were killed or wounded. Morgan only lost 8 killed and 33 wounded in this fight. So it was a lopsided victory and pretty much a sign of things to come in Indiana, Ohio, that Morgan was not afraid of fighting militia. Militia were not his concern. Militia would normally break and run. But with Hobson chasing him, those are skilled volunteer troops that had seen battle before. Hobson was Morgan's biggest worry.
1: David Mowry, his book, Morgan's Great Raid.
0: And this is the battlefield today at the center of the Union line. And even though it has an artillery piece on the Union line here, the Union did not have artillery in the battle. It's only here for show, essentially. And this particular monument lists the casualties on the Union side during the battle. Morgan continues those 186 miles up to Sunman, Indiana, which is the night before he crosses into Ohio. There he plans his raid around Cincinnati. And this is an important night because he needs to make a decision with his colonels. What are we going to do when we get to Cincinnati? Cincinnati is Burnside's headquarters. It's also the site of the largest concentration of Union troops in his way, any of which, even in the thousands, if the militia came out in the thousands, Morgan may have a hard time getting through them. But even more important, Burnside could bring regular troops or volunteer troops down into Cincinnati to stop Morgan anywhere around the city. So the decision was that they would move on to the border at Ohio and make a decision at that point where they're going to go. But even on July 12th, after Governor David Todd of Ohio had issued a proclamation to gather Ohio troops, Morgan knew that he could not attack Cincinnati, which is too large. At this point, when he crossed into the state of Ohio at Harrison, he was in this hotel with his officers, particularly Johnson and Duke, but several others. And he told them, we're going to talk about this, but I feel strongly that we need to go around Cincinnati and avoid the city altogether and move around as quickly as possible. And, Morgan made that decision with Duke's and Johnson's inputs, but Morgan pretty much had his sights on crossing the county of Hamilton, which is where the city of Cincinnati resides, and crossing the northern part of that county into southeast Ohio, further into the rural farmlands that where Morgan could maneuver faster and outrun Hobson. At any point, his men could get lost in the labyrinth of roads and streets surrounding the city or in the city itself. He had also learned that Burnside had already raised around 10,000 militiamen in downtown Cincinnati. And there were also another 4,000 gathering up around, Hamilton, Ohio, which is to the north of Cincinnati. So Morgan decided to thread the needle and go between the two cities. And therefore avoid, any major metropolis to possibly stop his advance. And Morgan's troops certainly, did that through a night ride, which was unusual. Before he could start a night ride, though, he needed to replenish his supplies. And this store here is a leather store. It was just one of many stores in Harrison that were looted, along with other stores in the state of Kentucky and Indiana and Ohio. This was typical raiding techniques, living off the land. They would take things like boots and shoes from these stores. They would also take food from, and this is food you could carry out, like baked goods or breads, anything that they needed for fodder for their horses. They would take those from the stables. They would also take things that were of not non-military value, things such as ice skates and toys and baubles, women's hats and veils. And one would ask, why are they doing that? Well, the fact is they're in enemy territory. These Confederates had not been in enemy territory the whole war, and now all of a sudden they are. And this was a great opportunity to make the North pay, but it is also a great way of getting a gift for your people back home that could never get such gifts, such as ice skates, too expensive to buy down in the South. So these would be great things that if they could get back to the South, they could send these things back to their women folk and their family and their kids back home. So they took a lot of things related to, women's clothing, because it was so expensive to buy clothing in those days, especially things like silk and calico. And they took whole bolts of these from these stores, and eventually they would get rid of them because it was slowing them down to carry these things, and they would just let them fall behind, and it acted like popcorn for Hobson, because General Hobson could just follow the trail of refuse along the way that these men had stolen from the stores that they couldn't use. And this is a typical map showing how Morgan moved through enemy territory in the north. And for that matter, every one of his raids was like this. If you really study his raids, he would follow a pattern of a main column, which is this solid red line that you see going across the screen. And then he would send out flankers on each side. And it was the goal of the flankers to bring in forage, such as the things I had mentioned, boots and shoes, horses being taken from the civilians, fodder for the horses, all that stuff had to be brought in to the main column as well as for the horses of the flankers themselves. And they would take turns being a flanker or a main column soldier, depending on what day it was and how much fodder they had acquired the previous day. So it would not be the same regiments going out on flanking duty every day. It would be rotated through the division. And it worked to a T. It worked perfectly. And guess who followed the same process? It was Hobson. You see the blue line is the same way. You have a solid blue line, and then you have the flankers for Hobson gathering forage for his teams. So it's important that we understand that Morgan's men and Hobson's men were acting the same way on this raid. They were not acting any differently, and they were not treating civilians any differently. They were stealing from civilians what we would call foraging in war, but it was a necessity of war. The necessity of war is you take from the civilians in order to keep your men safe and moving forward on the mission. And the same thing had to occur with Hobson as well. So amongst those who were visited, the civilians visited by Morgan's men and later by Yankees were the Whitewater Shaker Society. They were pacifists, of course. The Shakers were a pacifist society. They did not believe in war, but they did welcome visitors often. And this time they did get a visit from Colonel Richard Morgan, one of John Morgan's brothers. Colonel Richard Morgan was commander of the 14th Kentucky Cavalry. He came here, he knocked on the door, asked for food, asked where the horses were, and the Shakers invited him in, and they said he was very polite. In general, the Confederates were very polite whenever they entered a civilian house, did not enter with force unless there was nobody at the house itself. Then they would break into the house under the auspices that the house was vacated because they were part of the militia. Or that they were Yankees that were working against the rebel cause here. So, but when the civilians were present, they did not harm them, did not mistreat them. In fact, it was Morgan's explicit order that any man or woman harmed would be taken into account, especially if a woman or man or boy or girl, young girl were harmed, they would be shot on sight. Women and children were off limits completely to the raiders. Only the men could be dealt with, but only when the men either threatened them or shot at them, then they would be treated as a soldier and maybe shot in return. So that was the general way how the raiders dealt with civilians. On the Union side was the same generally, like Hobson's men acted the same way.
1: David Mowry is a historian that specializes in the American Civil War. Among his previous books, Cincinnati in the Civil War.
0: But not in the case of some of the militia that were chasing Morgan. In this case, of the Yankee militia from Indianapolis came here a day later asking for the same things. And the elder Rubush wrote that they were mistreated by the Yankee officer that came here and actually put a gun to his head demanding a horse, which he could not provide because the rebels had taken him. But so Elder Rubush was able to find a horse that had been left behind from a different group of people in the area. And that satisfied the militiamen for that moment, at least. But that shows that, even the civilians on the same side as the army that came through may have had some mistreatment from those who were supposed to be protecting them. So that's war. That's how it acts. And Lieutenant Kellyanne Petticord talked about the great ride around Cincinnati during the night of July 13th and 14th of 1863. She called it the darkest of all nights because it was a new moon. And it just lasted forever, it seemed, to get around that city. But they were able to get around thanks to moving at a fast pace during the evening. They didn't carry any torches. It was very dark. Torches would give away their line to the enemy. So they basically groped their way through, but their scouts were so good at getting them around these labyrinth of roads in northern Hamilton County that Morgan's men were able to get to the Little Miami River by sunrise of July 14th. And another reason why Burnside was unable to move troops in front of Morgan was due to this man, Lightning Ellsworth, George Lightning Ellsworth, as he is called. He was a soldier who had joined Morgan's division early in the war. He was from Canada. And he was not a very good soldier, but he was an excellent telegrapher. He had been actually trained by Samuel B. Morse, the inventor of the telegraph. And Ellsworth knew his way around the telegraph like the back of his hand, but he also had the skill of being able to memorize the fist, which is the ability to memorize another person's ticking rhythm on the telegraph. That ticking rhythm is a signature. It's when other people hear it, on the line, they could say, well, that's John's signature or that's Elmer's signature. I know that guy. So it's important, if he was going to send instructions to Burnside's headquarters that were wrong, or sending him the wrong direction, or telling him wrong information, he had to make it sound that it was coming from a good source. And that's how Ellsworth was able to make it happen. He was able to memorize the ticking rhythm of a federal telegraph officer in just a matter of minutes, listening to him tick away at the telegraph. But then he would take over the telegraph, and Ellsworth would start tapping away at the same rhythm. And so others on the line thought it was believable. And whatever Ellsworth sent, like, he doubled the size of Morgan's division at the time, which in reality was 2,000 men, but he made it sound like Morgan had 4,000 or 5,000, and sometimes 10,000. He also said that Morgan's division was heading to Hamilton. In reality, he was heading eastward toward the Little Miami River. So it threw Burnside off, and Burnside ended up sending troops up this railroad here at this depot in Glendale, a very important place along the rail route. He sent them off by train to Hamilton to defend that city, not even stopping at Glendale. Meanwhile, Morgan's at Glendale and crossed the railroad with no opposition at 2 a.m. in the morning, July 14th. And that's thanks to Lightning Ellsworth, one of the pioneers of electronic warfare. In fact, it's the London Times said electronic warfare was the greatest invention to come out of the American Civil War, because it was brand new and never been used in warfare in the world before. This was something that Ellsworth was truly pioneer, if not an inventor of, in world military history. And once they crossed that railroad at the CHD, the Cincinnati, Hamilton, and Dayton Railroad, Morgan and his men were ecstatic. They had gotten across one of the most important pain points of the whole raid. And they celebrated here at the 12 Mile House, where they met the owner, a copperhead. He was a German, and this guy treated them to a free bottle of his best wine. And Morgan immediately knew this man was a copperhead, a Southern sympathizer, because of that action. And so Morgan hated copperheads. In fact, this whole division hated copperheads because they were all talk and no walk. They were supposed to have helped him in Indiana and joined forces with him, but they never did. And neither did they in Ohio. These copperheads did not want to fight for the Confederacy. They just wanted to play politics for the Confederacy. And Morgan and his officers and the rest of his men considered that traitorous. In fact, they considered the copperheads worse than the Yankees. So they played a trick on this guy by taking his free bottle of wine and then going away without paying for it, by taking away a box of cigars and one of this man's horses without paying for it. So it was retribution, essentially, to this copperhead that Morgan and his men did not trust at all. And after that man said that he would never support the South again after that day. And eventually Morgan came to this place, which is in northeast part of Cincinnati, called the Skank House. It was owned by a large farm owner. His name was John Skank. And in this house were his family, who helped on the farm. And Morgan came here with his entourage early in the morning on July 14th. It's a great story because he comes up and asks for food. Now, normally, you know, it's like Washington slept here. Morgan slept in a lot of places, but you have to really dig deep to find out which ones were real and which ones were not. Morgan actually did come here. We found records verifying that he did come here. He asked for food. And the women came to the door in nurse's garb and said, "We'll serve you food, but you have to stand outside. You can't come in because we have a sick child in the parlor." And they looked around, and on the windows of the parlor, which is right there in the center of the house today, where that door stoop is, that door was not there during the war. That's where the parlor was, and the windows were covered with white sheets. And during Victorian times, white sheets meant stay out, keep out. This is a quarantine area, usually smallpox. And that's what the lady said, the child in the parlor had smallpox. And these men did not want to get sick. If they got sick, they were going to become prisoners of war, for sure. So they stayed out. Plus, they were under orders not to enter a house unless they were permitted by the owner, in this case, women. And I already said women were off limits. So if the woman said to stay out, they stayed out. So no question, they were outside. They received some food from the ladies. And Morgan had his little breakfast there too, outside on this lawn. And then about 15 minutes later, a bunch of other men showed up and they all left. They couldn't stay very long. They had to move eastward toward Camp Dennison. Well, during that 30 minutes or 45 minutes of time, that Morgan was there, inside that parlor was not a sick child with smallpox, but instead, the Thompson family of escaped enslaved Americans. They were from Kentucky. They had escaped slavery there in sometime between 1860 and 1863. And they were probably being harbored by the skanks on their large farm of 160 acres while the war was being fought. Even though Ohio was a free soil state, the fugitive slave law could allow these slaves to be returned back to slavery in Kentucky. So they were harbored here.
1: David Mowry, his book, Morgan's Great Raid.
0: Those slaves were hiding in the parlor, but at the same time, they were hiding two very expensive horses worth several thousand dollars each. And they were standing on straw inside that parlor. And the slaves were keeping them quiet. So it was a very interesting story of how the skinks kept the Thompsons and their expensive horses safe during that visit from Morgan's men. Finally, Morgan's men were heading eastward to their first camp in the state of Ohio at Williamsburg, which is at the lower right corner here of the map. But to get there, they had to go around Camp Dennison, which is the largest camp in the state of Ohio. It's also one of the largest camps in all the North. It had the eighth largest general hospital in all the United States at the time of the war. The commander of that camp was Lieutenant Colonel George Neff, who was a native of Cincinnati. He had fought at the Battle of Scary Creek, West Virginia, where he had been captured. He had been incarcerated after that battle at Libby Prison for nearly 14 months before he was exchanged. And he was so emaciated from being at Libby Prison that he couldn't really go back to the field. So General Burnside gave him command of Camp Dennison, which is a dust job. But he was a perfect person for this situation at this particular time because he knew the roads. He knew the railroad. He knew everything about the area. And he was very confident that he could defend this very important camp from Morgan's troops. So he set up a defensive perimeter, and he fought a small skirmish about 3 miles west of the camp and defeated Morgan's troops there at that skirmish, forcing Morgan to circumvent the camp on the north side of the Little Miami River to this railroad bridge, which is a mile north of the camp. Now, Morgan sent Basil Duke down here to do some damage to that railroad because if they damaged the Little Miami Railroad, which led up to Columbus, that would at least slow down supplies going to the camp and also slow down the movement of troops, which was very common along this railroad because many of the troops shifting between the Eastern Theater and the Western Theater came down the Little Miami Railroad. So it was a very important railroad and any damage to it would have been very valuable. However, Basil Duke didn't have enough time to do that because as soon as he started trying to burn that bridge, Neff sent some militia up to the bridge along with some regular troops under 11th Ohio Cavalry, and they were able to fend off the Confederate bridge burners and eventually the Confederate skirmishers that were deployed along the north side of the Little Miami River and held them off for 3 hours before Neff came up with convalescent troops. These were Invalid Corps or Veteran Reserve Corps, as they would normally be known as later in the war. These Invalid Corps troops were all battle-hardened troops that were being convalesced at the Camp Dennison General Hospital. The ones that could stand and run or walk at least with a gun, they were brought forward, about 20 of them, and Neff charged across the bridge and drove off the remainder of Morgan's troops from this area under Basil Duke. Basically, Basil Duke was here to make sure that troops coming out of Camp Dennison would not move against Morgan's division, which he accomplished, but he was unable to destroy that bridge. And this bridge is the modern version of the bridge. It's standing on the exact same site as the Civil War bridge, though. It's now a rails to trails bridge, so you can actually walk here and visit the fight that occurred there. And this is just a story I like to bring up. We talk about the raid and we talk about civilians, but we never talk about the fact that people can fall in love in war, and especially enemies. In this case, what happened is John Anderson, who was a raider with the 2nd Kentucky Cavalry under Morgan, came to house owned by the Deerwester family in Goshen, Ohio. They were doing what all the raiders had been doing, and that is foraging. And they came to the house, knocked on the door, and politely asked for some food and water, or better yet, buttermilk and milk, their favorite drinks on the raid. And they also asked where the horses were kept, because they needed to take horses back to the main column. Well, the Deerwesters actually had horses, but the person who answered the door was going to change everything for one of these raiders that had knocked on the door, and that's Catherine Deerwester, young spinster. She was a spinster in those years. I think she was in her 30s, but she was very beautiful, and she looked into John Anderson's eyes. John looked into hers, and they instantly fell in love. For love at first sight. And Catherine invited them in for food, and they found out where the horses were, but John, in the few minutes that he talked to Catherine and met with her, he was convinced this was going to be his wife someday. And he told his partner that they were not going to steal the horses from the Deerwesters, because he wouldn't want to steal horses from his future father-in-law. So John and his partner left, and before John left, he told Catherine, if I survive this war, I'm coming back to marry you. And I can imagine what Catherine thought at that moment, but obviously she felt something for him, because in 1866, after being in a prisoner of war camp for almost a year, John got out when the war was over, headed to Goshen, and married Catherine. And they ended up living in Miami Township, where Goshen's located, near where Goshen's located, and they had a farm here all the rest of their lives, and they are buried side by side here outside of Miamiville, Ohio. And this is where Morgan's camped at Williamsburg the night of July 14th, the first camp he had in Ohio. He had accomplished something that no other American division of cavalry had accomplished up to that point and would never accomplish again. And that is, he had gone 85 miles in 35 hours nonstop in enemy territory. No other cavalry division on horses would ever be able to claim that particular feat. It was the longest uninterrupted raiding on horseback that had ever been done in a single day. So it was an incredible feat. From here, he traveled through southeast Ohio, heading for his goal of crossing one of the Ohio River fords. And Buffington Island was his favorite place to do that. Meantime, Hobson was on his trail, and it was getting closer and closer along the way as militia troops from David Todd got in Morgan's way and slowed him down. Hobson's the gap between Morgan's rear and Hobson's front became shorter and shorter. Eventually, Hobson would catch up, but out of nowhere came Judah, who had disappeared in Kentucky for a while, but via steamboat had come up from Cincinnati and taken his small brigade of 1,000 cavalrymen and artillery to Portsmouth, and then hopped off the steamboats onto the land, crossed toward Pomeroy, which is near Buffington Island. Eventually, Hobson and Judah would come up on Morgan at about the same time on July 19th. And what ensued was the Battle of Buffington Island on morning of July 19th. Morgan had failed to cross the river due to a flood of the river that had started after the Battle of Gettysburg. You might remember the major rains that occurred the week after Gettysburg was fought. Those rains flooded the Allegheny and Monongahela valleys with water, and that water traveled down the Ohio River as a surge because those rains did not hit the state of Ohio. Morgan had no clue that those rains were happening in West Virginia and Virginia and Maryland because the state of Ohio was dry as a bone.
1: From last February, hosted by the Civil War Roundtable, David Mowry, his book, Morgan's Great Raid.
0: So he was stopped cold in his tracks, and it was nighttime, and there was a militia group called the Marion Militia. It formed a small unit of 250 men, built a small entrenchment there at the ford, and Morgan could not assault them at night. So it was just a confluence of bad situation altogether and forced Morgan to fight the battle the next day. That battle ended up being fought between him, Hobson, who had been chasing him all the way since Kentucky, and also Judah, who had come up by steamboat. Both of them hit him in his flanks, and then also the U.S. Navy was able to participate under Fitch with two gunboats, the Moose and the Allegheny Belle. And they were only able to get up there because of the surge, because the river was deep enough to get those gunboats up there. So Morgan ended up fighting a force that hit him on all three flanks except his northern flank. And he was popped out of the valley, you might say, with half his division. He lost close to 800 men in this battle, not on the battlefield itself, but in various parts of the county where Buffington Island is located, Meigs County, and also on the West Virginia shore when some of them tried to escape over there. Some of the men engaged here also were the 23rd Ohio and the 13th Virginia under Rutherford B. Hayes' brigade. They were brought down from the Fayetteville, West Virginia area and used here also, but they never were engaged. They were used as reserve troops in this fight. But two future presidents of the Civil War, McKinley and Hayes, were part of this battle. And this is the USS Moose, which is Leroy Fitch's Leroy Fitch's best boat in the fleet, but it was Morgan's worst nightmare, you would say. It definitely served to keep Morgan from crossing the Ohio River at Buffington Island. And with Morgan losing half of his force to Hobson and Judah, he lost all of his artillery as well. Morgan was pretty much devastated. He also lost Basil Duke here, his right-hand man, who surrendered on the Buffington Island battlefield with the last of the rear guard. So he only had Johnson, and Johnson eventually left him the same day by crossing the Ohio River further upstream. So Morgan had lost both of his brigade commanders, either through capture or through escape, leaving Morgan with barely 750 men on the night of July 20th. These men will eventually try to get back to Confederate territory by going further northeast into Ohio to cross the Ohio River up there. This is the site of Colonel Duke's last stand at the battlefield, and this is where Duke would surrender to Michigan cavalrymen under Colonel Sanders, who was later killed at the Battle of Knoxville. Colonel William Sanders was commander of two Michigan cavalry regiments that joined Hobson along the way at Cincinnati. So I'm going to fast forward here to the end of the raid, which is at Saleenville, which is the northernmost battlefield in the United States of the Civil War, east of the Mississippi River. This is farther north than Gettysburg, farther north than any of the battles fought in Kentucky or southern part of Ohio or Indiana. And this fight occurred on July 26th, Morgan had barely 475 men in this fight. He lost 100 in this fight. It was not even considered a battle, because the 9th Michigan under William B. Way, had a lot better, armament, and his horses were fresher. They could move around and outmaneuver Morgan here. And Morgan had no choice but to, try to get away as fast as possible, which he did with about, 400 men. So he lost close to 100 though, in this fight. It was the last battle of the raid as well. And one that, is considered one of the largest battles of the entire raid when compared to other fights on the raid. And this is a view of today of the Saleenville battlefield. It hasn't changed much since 1863. And this is where Colonel Klug, who became commander of one of Morgan's brigades after the fight at Buffington, Leroy Klug took over the brigade, and he had a last stand here, you would say, at West Greb Cemetery, which is located on the battlefield. And in that same cemetery are the northernmost Confederate battlefield graves in the United States, anywhere in the United States. So these are men who actually fell in the cemetery during the fight and were buried on site in the cemetery. So, no other place in the United States can claim that. And finally, you know, Morgan was defeated at Saleenville, and he had very little to fight with, and he surrendered to Major George Rue of the 9th Kentucky U.S. Cavalry. He was a Cincinnatian at one point. George Rue took the surrender from Morgan on the afternoon of July 26, and then an hour later, Shackford comes up and says, "I'm the one that captured Morgan," even though Rue was the man that actually did the job. Shackford tried to take the credit, and that was an age-old fight between these two men later after the war as well. But George was definitely truly the man who captured Morgan that day. And Morgan was sent south to a prisoner of war camp, and we'll talk more about that, along with his men that were surrendered there. 364 men were captured at West Point of his original 2,500. This is the site of that surrender that Morgan made to George Rue of the 9th Kentucky Cavalry.
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0: Now, Morgan sent by Burnside from Cincinnati prison to the Ohio State Pen in Columbus, and he's incarcerated there with 60-plus of his officers. And this was actually against the rules of war, because this was not officially a prisoner of war camp. This was a federal or state prison in this case, and he and his Confederate officers were treated as normal prisoners, which is not what was allowed in those days. But in reality, this actually ended up being a blessing in disguise, because the guards at the state pen were mostly newbies who didn't want to work there in the first place, because the guards that had been there earlier and were well-trained guards had been sent off to war. So these newbies really were lax, and they let Morgan's men do a lot of things they shouldn't have been able to be able to do. And so on the night of November 27th and 28th, Morgan and six of his officers tunneled out of this place, got over the wall, dressed in civilian uniforms that they had worn on the raid. And because they were in civilian clothes, they were able to buy a ticket on the Little Miami Railroad and take a train ride down to Cincinnati, and where they got off the train and crossed the Ohio River on a skiff. They paid 50 cents to a kid, row him across the Ohio River. And then Morgan eventually used what I call the reverse underground railroad through Kentucky into Southwest Virginia to get back to Southern territory, where he was hailed as a hero by the Southern people, but was very much hated by Jefferson Davis and Braxton Bragg for disobeying orders, as you can imagine. But you can't crucify a hero. So Morgan ended up gaining his division back. What was left of it, though, because only 500 of his original division made it back from this raid. Of the original 2,500, only 500 made it back to the south, and not all of them were part of his new division. A year later, his new division was not very good, and they allowed him to be killed in a fight near Greenville, Tennessee. He was shot in the back and did not survive. So Morgan died basically a hero for the South, even though he was close to being court-martialed by Bragg and Jefferson Davis in 1864. And had he not been shot and killed at Greenville, Tennessee, he probably would have been cashiered. So he did escape that negative publicity in his life. And, I think, that made him much more a hero than he probably should be. Definitely in the time after the Civil War, he was a man that was very highly touted in Kentucky. And those who were part of Morgan's division who had survived the war, many of them became politicians, in the Kentucky government infrastructure because of the fact that they were Morgan's men and, they had that reputation. So they took power in the South, particularly in Kentucky where, the Southern rights view became very powerful after the war. So that is everything I had to say. Thank you for joining this presentation. And also, if you would like to know more about Morgan's Great Raid, I highly recommend my book, Morgan's Great Raid, The Remarkable Expedition from Kentucky to Ohio, which you can purchase from ArcadiaPublishing.com. Thank you very much.
1: This event took place last February, hosted by the Civil War Roundtable. David Mowry, who is the author of the book Morgan's Great Raid, The Remarkable Expedition from Kentucky to Ohio. His book tells the story of a diversionary operation by Confederate forces in the summer of 1863. Those operations were designed to draw Union troops away from key campaign sites like Vicksburg and Gettysburg.
2: As we celebrate America's 250th birthday this year, the organization known as More Perfect has commissioned a series of essays about American presidents and first ladies, written and read by public officials, journalists, and historians. The project is called In Pursuit. Its goal is to bring American history to life through compelling stories. Here's one of those essays.
3: Warren Harding by Robert Costa. Read by Robert Costa. Showing grace is always an option. The New York Times once called President Warren G. Harding the Rodney Dangerfield of presidents, a nod to how the late comedian often joked that he received no respect. Over the past century, respect has certainly been hard to come by for Harding, who, if he is remembered at all, is remembered as one of our nation's worst leaders. Harding, of course, didn't help his own cause. His administration was rife with scandal. His interior secretary was far too cozy with oil executives and ended up in prison after being convicted of bribery and conspiracy during the Teapot Dome scandal, in which the secretary accepted bribes in exchange for leasing Navy oil reserves to private companies. There were also constant rumors about Harding's affairs, gambling and heavy drinking, and even during Prohibition, when alcohol was supposed to be banned. Alice Roosevelt Longworth, the daughter of President Theodore Roosevelt, wrote in her 1933 memoir that she recalls the Harding White House having air heavy with tobacco smoke, trays with bottles containing every imaginable brand of whiskey, cards, and poker chips ready at hand. But that image of Harding, a carousing Ohio Republican with dark bushy eyebrows and thick white hair, is not the only memory of him that should endure. Like many presidents, Harding was far more complicated than the caricature that has settled into the public imagination. His presidency, to be sure, offers warnings to future leaders about how distractions and poor judgment can cause an administration to veer toward cronyism and failure. Yet there is a lesson, too, gleaming through the carnage of his reputation. Grace is always an option, regardless of the circumstances, and grace from a president can help heal the wounds of a weary nation. The year was 1921, Harding's first in the White House. A year earlier, Harding had won the 1920 campaign in a landslide against Democrat James Cox. Those two men were not the only candidates on the ballot, however. Another Harding opponent was socialist Eugene Debs, who won more than 3% of the national vote despite being imprisoned during the race. In the early 20th century, Debs had established the

0: use proved dangerous. In 1918, after delivering an anti-war speech that enraged Wilson and his allies, Debs was convicted of violating the Espionage Act and sentenced to 10 years in an Atlanta federal prison. Then, during his first year in office, in a move that stunned some of his supporters, Harding decided to commute Debs' sentence. The shock in Washington about Harding's decision was understandable. Harding and Debs were total opposites. One was a powerful newly elected president, the other a powerless activist in a cell. One was an avowed socialist, the other a conservative and proud capitalist. Few of Harding's GOP allies could see the political upside in commuting the sentence of Debs. Wilson, Harding's predecessor, had already rejected pleas for Debs to be pardoned, so there was little to no pressure on Harding. He could simply have let Debs serve out his sentence. Debs's friends, meanwhile, did not have any expectation that Harding, of all people, would step in. But days before Christmas, Harding not only commuted Debs's sentence, he invited him to the White House. It was more than an act of executive clemency, it was an act of grace. The preceding decade had featured a brutal world war and the deadly Spanish flu pandemic. Harding, who had pledged in 1920 to return to normalcy following those horrors, saw in the Debs commutation a ripe opportunity to move America on from the rancor of the latter years of the Wilson presidency, particularly national divisions over World War I. "I want him to eat Christmas dinner with his wife," Harding said after announcing his decision, calling it the right thing to do. When Debs and Harding met at the White House, they closed the door and kept their conversation private, just the two of them in the room. As Debs left, he was asked by reporters about how it went. Debs replied, "Mr. Harding appears to me to be a kind, gentle man, one whom I believe possesses humane impulses. We understand each other perfectly." While Harding's decision might have been driven in part by humane motivations, it was also rooted in constitutional principle and in the First Amendment. He believed Debs guilty only of disfavored speech, not sedition. That December, Harding not only commuted the sentence of Debs, but the sentences of 23 other imprisoned activists, underscoring his commitment. Harding drew rebukes immediately from those who saw his move as an affront to World War I veterans. In the wake of the announcement, the American Legion led protests against Harding. The president acknowledged the criticism, but did not waver. When friends expressed their incredulity, Harding said he did what he thought was right and argued that speech must be protected as long as those speaking out are not advocating for violence or harm to the government. Harding's decision is a reminder of how leaders can at key junctures wave off advice from advisors and make an effort to keep the civic fabric from unraveling. Harding had his problems, and his presidency was flawed, but he showed a capacity for mercy and for unity. After commuting the Debs sentence, Harding said he hoped that Debs might be persuaded in the future to become a factor in contributing to tranquility throughout the land. Debs died 100 years ago in October 1926 at age 70. His legacy has grown in recent years as Democratic socialists, such as Senator Bernie Sanders of Vermont and the young New York Mayor Zohran Mamdani, continue to gain traction in American politics and look to him as a trailblazer for their values and agenda. Mamdani went so far as to quote Debs in his election night speech in late 2025.
1: "But as Eugene Debs once said, I can see the dawn of a better day for humanity."
0: Few modern politicians quote Harding, but his handling of Debs' situation deserves recognition and provides a lesson for leaders then and now. You might fail at many things, and you might be derided by friends and critics, but you always have the ability to pause, think, and do what you believe is right. You can reach out and lift someone who has no power and affirm their right to have a voice. Doing so is in the best of the American tradition, and it is, indeed, worthy of respect.
2: This essay is part of a series commissioned by the organization known as More Perfect, as America celebrates its 250th birthday this year. Public officials, journalists, and historians are writing about presidents and first ladies with the goal of bringing American history to life through compelling stories. We'll hear more of these essays through the year on C-SPAN. And to learn more about the project, go to inpursuit.org.
3: As we celebrate America's 250th birthday this year, the organization known as More Perfect has commissioned a series of essays about American presidents and first ladies, written and read by public officials, journalists, and historians. The project is called In Pursuit,

0: Its goal is to bring American history to life through compelling stories. Here's one of those essays.
1: Florence Kling Harding by Jennifer Taylor. Read by Jennifer Taylor. When people step into the frame, they step into their power. A more than 100-year-old snapshot captured a slightly blurred Florence Kling Harding gazing down through her spectacles as she stood before what appeared to be two locked ballot boxes. In sharp focus, in the background, was a closely gathered group of mostly men watching her as she turned in her ballot. Over her shoulder, her husband, Warren G. Harding, one of two presidential nominees hailing from Ohio and vying for the highest office of the land, also watched as she was photographed on November 2, 1920, Election Day. It was a landmark moment, the first presidential election held in the United States after the ratification of the 19th Amendment, granting women the right to vote. Mr. Harding won in a landslide, but that somewhat imperfect image showing Florence Harding becoming the first future First Lady to vote gave women across the country a visible symbol and powerful message about the legitimacy of women participating in the political process. The First Lady was seen, and in turn, women were seen. That visibility became trademark for Florence Harding and extended throughout her short yet impactful time serving as First Lady of the United States from 1921 to 1923. Today, when women head to the polls, it was her visibility, in part, that allowed women to envision themselves playing a larger, more impactful role in society. Florence Harding was an unwavering supporter of women's rights. Her husband's sweeping victory also marked a triumph for the incoming First Lady, who at 60 years old and with the wind of the emerging modern woman era at her back, would seize the politically open landscape to help women gain a footing at the start of a transformational decade. Immediately, Florence Harding turned the White House from what historians described as a fortress into a destination. She gave citizens more access and hosted the first White House Easter egg roll since the beginning of World War I. And on any given day, the Hardings received 1,000 or more people through marathon handshaking receptions. A savvy newspaper woman herself, the First Lady understood the power imagery could have on the public. Historians credit Mrs. Harding with creating the modern-day photo op. She welcomed and engaged with the press even while declining interviews. She hosted women's political groups, female federal workers, and distinguished visitors such as scientist Marie Curie, along with young women graduating from high school and college, including African-American girls from the local Dunbar High School. She also broke an unwritten social code by inviting divorced women to social events. Yet as First Lady, Florence Harding believed her role went beyond White House hostess. She felt it was her duty to help women understand their government and discover their political agency. Inside the White House, Mrs. Harding was influential in filling government appointments, ensuring that some positions were filled by women. Even before the inauguration, the president-elect directed potential appointees to send information to him through Mrs. Harding. One appointment filled by a woman drew controversy, but a newspaper defended the decision, saying, "When people elect a president, they at the same time elect a presidentess." Florence Harding recognized suffrage led to a moment when women could become more visible, active, and heard, and she took advantage of it. When the First Lady considered changing the role of women in society, she encouraged women to engage in physical fitness. To the Campfire Girls, she wrote, "The part that women play in the world has been greatly changed. It has been broadened and enlarged, and we will be wise to recognize that a larger consideration for the health and physical advancement of girls will better fit them for the role they must assume." When the price of sugar skyrocketed, she led a national boycott and wrote of women who stay home that they are the makers of household budget, the managers of the homes, which in the final analysis are the end and aim of organized society. When outspoken suffragists were incarcerated alongside men under harsh conditions, Florence Harding shared a humanitarian vision and joined women's groups in advocating for the creation of a federal prison exclusively for women. It was the first time Mrs. Harding actively tried to influence policy. Though the reform-minded institution was not realized during her time as First Lady, her advocacy helped lay the groundwork for Alderson Federal Prison Camp, established in West Virginia in 1927, 3 years after her death, and later championed by future First Lady Eleanor Roosevelt. The prison still operates today. When wounded American military veterans settled back into society 2 years after the end of World War I, Florence Harding honored and advocated for them. She hosted large parties at the White House and visited hospital wards, sitting with men suffering from mental trauma, tuberculosis, blindness, or missing limbs. When appropriate, she intervened on behalf of veterans to right certain injustices, and Mrs. Harding led a national effort to create a World War I monument to soldiers on the National Mall. When it came to the humane treatment of animals, Florence Harding believed supporting animal welfare was an imperative part of civil society. "Cruelty begets cruelty," she once wrote, explaining how hardness towards animals is certain to breed hardness towards our fellow man. And when Florence Harding became deathly ill with nephritis, a kidney affliction, 2 years after entering the White House, she opened up about it. She wanted citizens to know, with doctors and journalists watching closely, that although sequestered, she was still very much there. She believed illness wasn't something to hide, rather a natural part of life. In fact, part of what kept her alive during that trying time, writes biographer Catherine Sibley, was the combined prayers of the entire country, prayers that had been encouraged by the administration's own openness. In the summer of 1923, a recovered Florence Harding embarked with her husband on an epic transcontinental trip to Alaska that would return through the Panama Canal, stop in the Caribbean, and end in New York City. But the journey was cut short. After the couple's appearance in Alaska, the president became gravely ill. The train hurried straight to San Francisco, where the president was treated, but tragically died on August 2, 1923. The remainder of the First Lady's time was overshadowed by her husband's funeral, an administration in transition, and the unfolding Teapot Dome scandal exposing government corruption, resulting in the conviction of the first cabinet member in U.S. history to go to prison, leaving a stain on Warren Harding's presidency. In 1924, Florence Harding was photographed at a Connecticut high school named for her late husband. Surrounded by men, she is seated dressed in dark clothes and holding a bouquet of flowers in her lap. With her head turned slightly, she gazes through her spectacles, making eye contact with the camera, staring back at the arc of history. A century later, with more Harding papers released and growing interest in the historical impact of women, scholars have pieced together a clear image of this First Lady, and it looks like this. Florence Kling Harding believed women were not simply adjuncts of their husbands. She believed women are people with agency. She believed women could understand how the government works. She believed women could engage in the political process. And she encouraged women to think about their role in society and then, with conviction, act upon their own political power.
2: This essay is part of a series commissioned by the organization known as More Perfect, as America celebrates its 250th birthday this year. Public officials, journalists, and historians are writing about presidents and first ladies with the goal of bringing American history to life through compelling stories. We'll hear more of these essays through the year on C-SPAN. And to learn more about the project, go to inpursuit.org.
0: As we celebrate America's 250th birthday this year, the organization known as More Perfect has commissioned a series of essays about American presidents and first ladies, written and read by public officials, journalists, and historians. The project is called In Pursuit. Its goal is to bring American history to life through compelling stories. Here's one of those essays.
3: Woodrow Wilson by Patricia O'Toole, read by Jim Ambusky. Inspiring words can carry a leader to the loftiest heights. Then what? I doubt if there is any man in America, the muckraking journalist Ida Tarbell said of President Woodrow Wilson, that can talk with such precision and at the same time so like a human being. From 1913 to 1921, Wilson used his outsized gifts as a public speaker to persuade Congress to rewrite the rules of American economic life and transform the U.S. relationship with the world. In counting too heavily on the power of words, however, he slighted the other arts of leadership and ultimately sabotaged the vision he cherished most. Thomas Woodrow Wilson was born in Virginia in 1856, the son of a Presbyterian minister, and grew up in Georgia and the Carolinas. He graduated from Princeton, earned a doctorate in political science from Johns Hopkins, and spent most of his academic career at Princeton. He entered politics in 1910 as a Democrat and won the governorship of New Jersey. 2 years later, he captured the presidency after a campaign that highlighted his eloquence. His platform, the New Freedom, promised freedom from tax laws that favored the rich, business laws that favored monopolies, and banking practices that discriminated against small borrowers. Huge crowds shouted themselves hoarse as Wilson blamed the high cost of living on backroom deals cut by plutocrats and their hired hands in Congress. On Election Day, Wilson triumphed in a four-way race, defeating incumbent President William Howard Taft, Taft's predecessor Teddy Roosevelt, and the socialist Eugene Debs. Wilson was the first Southern president in over 40 years, the first president with a Ph.D., and the greatest orator of his time. Only a month into office, radically breaking with century-old custom, Wilson invited himself to address Congress and demonstrate that the President of the United States is a person, not a mere department of the government. When he stepped to the rostrum, Congress applauded, tepidly. Wilson spoke of the urgent need to lower the tariff, which had risen so high that American goods were unaffordable abroad and imports were unaffordable at home. He spoke for 6 minutes, bowed, and exited to slightly warmer applause. Despite the muted response, Wilson believed he'd set the tone for a new era. But lawmaking requires cajoling, compromise, and negotiation, which Wilson did not do well despite authoring a seminal book on the workings of Congress. He delegated the bargaining to two advisors, Albert S. Burleson, Postmaster General, and William Gibbs McAdoo, Secretary of the Treasury. Tragically, one of their first moves was a capitulation to racism. Southerners in Congress feared that the new freedom would end segregation. As the price of their support, they demanded a sign that Jim Crow would remain untouched. Burleson and McAdoo, both Southerners, quickly segregated the post office and the treasury. Privately, Wilson admitted that he felt shamed and humiliated, but he did not overrule his lieutenants, forever staining his historical reputation. By the time Wilson was reelected in 1916, most of his new freedom laws were on the books. A lower tariff reduced the cost of imports, with a new income tax on the wealthiest Americans replacing lost tariff revenues. The new Federal Reserve System helped stabilize the nation's banks. A modern antitrust act, enforced by the newly established Federal Trade Commission, worked to prevent monopoly and unfair competition while protecting labor's right to peaceful strikes and boycotts. A second flurry of laws brought the first federal loans to farmers, a ban on child labor, workers' compensation, higher income and inheritance taxes, and the first federally mandated 8-hour day in the private sector. Wilson had no time to savor the triumphs. Since August 1914, he'd been coping with the outbreak of the First Global War and the loss of his beloved wife, Ellen Axon Wilson. Bereft but resolute, he immediately proclaimed U.S. neutrality in the war and offered to mediate. The strain was relieved only by a second marriage to Edith Bowling Galt, a Washington widow. For 2.5 years, Wilson continued the American tradition of isolationism. But on April 2, 1917, after repeated German violations of U.S. neutrality, Wilson stood before Congress and declared that the world must be made safe for democracy. Congress voted resoundingly for war. The American people were less enthusiastic. Some noted that Wilson had ordered 5 military interventions in the Western Hemisphere, none of which gave birth to democracy. Others pressed Wilson to continue pursuing mediation. Women suffragists pointed out the hypocrisy of fighting for democracy abroad when women at home could not vote. The hypocrisy didn't end there. In the name of national security, the United States of America went to war against its own people. The crackdown included mass surveillance, laws criminalizing supposed subversion, and bans on criticizing the government, the military, and the flag. More than 1,000 protesters went to prison. The federal government has never since so broadly criminalized political dissent. The armistice of November 11, 1918 lifted a huge burden, but coincided with a new crisis for Wilson. The midterm elections had just given Republicans control of Congress for the first time in his presidency. Wilson had done little to cultivate Republicans' goodwill, accusing them of putting party politics ahead of the national interest. The blunder hardened their hostility to Wilson and his internationalism. In 1919, Wilson went abroad, a first for a sitting U.S. president, to participate in the Paris Peace Conference. 22 million lay dead. Hunger and homelessness were rampant amid shattered cities and farmlands poisoned by chemical warfare. Yet Wilson and the Allies struggled to finalize a stable post-war order. Wilson did score some victories in Paris. At his insistence, the reparations bill was a small fraction of the Allies' initial demands. He blocked French annexation of a coal-rich German region and brought the League of Nations into being. As new states rose from the ashes of four empires, it was Wilson who fought hardest for the right of every nation to choose its own government. There were no more triumphs. When the Senate balked at parts of the treaty, Wilson balked at compromise and traveled coast to coast for a month, vainly pleading for ratification and U.S. membership in the League. The tour ended abruptly when a stroke permanently paralyzed Wilson's left side and destroyed most of his eyesight. Back in Washington, Wilson's wife, chief political aide, and longtime physician hid the gravity of the president's condition. Cabinet members ran the executive branch, with the first lady serving as a go-between when needed. The cover-up continued for 17 months, the most serious case of presidential disability in American history. In 1920, Republican Warren G. Harding won the presidency, promising a return to normalcy. On February 3, 1924, Wilson died in his sleep. Without a doubt, Wilson's failings on race slowed the march to racial equality. His wartime suppression of dissent was a shocking assault on a fundamental American right. His dependence on oratory hurt him in situations calling for debate or negotiation, and the success of the new freedom surely owed less to his soaring speeches than to Democratic control of Congress for the first 6 years of his presidency. Yet the many achievements of Wilson's presidency live on. In the first clear regulations for national banks and large corporations, the progressive income tax, and more humane conditions for labor. Though late, his support for a woman's suffrage amendment proved decisive. Ultimately, the new freedom ended the heyday of laissez-faire capitalism. Only two of Wilson's 20th century successors, Franklin D. Roosevelt and Lyndon B. Johnson, rivaled him as an economic reformer. And Wilson's bold abandonment of isolationism anticipated a central fact of the 21st century. In a world of apocalyptic threats, the cooperation of nations is humankind's best hope.
2: This essay is part of a series commissioned by the organization known as More Perfect, as America celebrates its 250th birthday this year. Public officials, journalists, and historians are writing about presidents and first ladies with the goal of bringing American history to life through compelling stories. We'll hear more of these essays through the year on C-SPAN. And to learn more about the project, go to inpursuit.org.
0: As we celebrate America's 250th birthday this year, the organization known as More Perfect has commissioned a series of essays about American presidents and first ladies, written and read by public officials, journalists, and historians. The project is called In Pursuit. Its goal is to bring American history to life through compelling stories. Here's one of those essays.
4: Edith Wilson by Rebecca Boggs Roberts. Read by Rebecca Boggs Roberts. Power belongs to those who control access. She hated the title First Lady, preferring to be known by the name on her calling cards, Mrs. Woodrow Wilson. But for some months at the end of 1919 and the beginning of 1920, Edith Bowling Gault Wilson held the most political power of any First Lady in history. Edith became First Lady when she married President Woodrow Wilson at the end of 1915, after the death of his first wife, Ellen. Unlike wives who rise up through the political ranks with their husbands, she didn't have an on-ramp to national attention. Forced to develop a public persona overnight, she chose the role of devoted second wife, living only for the success of her brilliant husband. She also wanted to be known as a gracious social presence, in contrast to the earnestly awkward first Mrs. Wilson. Edith was praised as soon as the engagement was announced. "Mrs. Galt is regarded as a woman of rare beauty and charm," approved the Washington Evening Star. "Those who have known her best predicted today that she would be, as the first lady of the land, a popular hostess as well as a comfort and support to the president in his daily work." If she was hoping to reflect the 1915 feminine ideal, she chose her image perfectly. But the years Edith served as first lady, 1915 to 1921, saw profound changes in women's social roles. World War I required women to take on traditional male jobs and do them well. Suffrage activists pushed for recognition of women's rights, not only securing the vote, but also challenging the notion that public life was the exclusive domain of men. And while Edith was never a suffragist, she did take on more public roles than any first lady before her. She was the first to stand behind the president when he took the oath of office. She was the first to accompany her husband on business calls with cabinet officers. She was the first to travel abroad while her husband was in office. She was welcomed and celebrated by royalty in England and Italy in a way no leader's wife had been before. She was admired globally for her public visibility, which was very much in the service of her husband, never for her own agenda. When she accompanied her husband to the Paris peace talks in 1918, one English reporter gushed, "No queen could have had a more queenly manner. No great lady could be more gracious. No woman more utterly winning than President Wilson's wife." Edith kept that clipping in her scrapbook. So when her husband collapsed from a stroke in October 1919, no one should have been surprised when Edith inserted herself between his sick room and the public by controlling who saw him, what documents reached him, and what information left the room. Edith controlled access and therefore power. She protected him from anything that might make his condition worse, which included most of the duties of the presidency. From the first day of their marriage, she had cast herself as his devoted helpmate, there to make his life easier both in private and in public. At first, no one questioned her decision to step into her husband's place. A sympathetic public worried over their fallen leader and supported his wife as gatekeeper. But what no one knew, what they could not know because Edith controlled the truth so closely, was just how sick Woodrow was, how many decisions he could not make, and how long his illness lasted. For weeks, he was almost totally incapacitated. For months after that, he was weak, easily confused, with slurred speech, limited vision, and a useless left arm. He tired easily and was sometimes unable to control his emotions. He slept a lot. Meanwhile, it was Edith who met with cabinet secretaries, Edith who drafted public statements, Edith who made decisions about who could visit her husband, what issues to tackle, and which to ignore. The Constitution provided no clear mechanism for such a moment, leaving the presidency vulnerable to informal control. As history has revealed just how thoroughly and how long Edith maintained authority over the executive branch, Americans have professed themselves amazed that this unambitious woman, this wife who wanted nothing more than to serve her adored husband, had the confidence, brains, and cunning to pull off a conspiracy of this magnitude. But anyone who pays the slightest bit of attention to Edith before her 1915 marriage shouldn't be surprised at all. Her whole history reveals a woman of uncommon shrewdness, ingenuity, and a little ruthlessness. Were she a man, her story would be celebrated as an up-by-your-bootstraps American dream. An Appalachian girl from dilapidated southern gentry without much formal education, Edith managed to move to Washington on her own as a teenager and thrive in the flashy society of the nation's capital in the Gilded Age. Beautiful and popular, she tripped lightly through romantic attachments before they became too serious. When she eventually married, she did so for stability and security, not love. She became the first licensed woman driver in D.C. and blithely ignored traffic rules as she tooled around town in her electric car. After her first husband died, she took over his jewelry business and made it profitable. She enjoyed years as an independent widow of means, beholden to no one, traveling the world, and pleasing only herself. She prided herself on being the bedrock of her family, supporting her mother and sister and employing her three youngest brothers. When she caught the eye of the recently widowed president, she made it clear his romantic pursuit would be more successful if he augmented his mushy love notes with discussions of foreign policy. While the president was smitten from their first date, Edith dragged her feet on marriage, hesitant to give up her independence. Maintaining the months-long facade that Woodrow was mentally perfect and fully capable of executing the duties of his office was, for Edith, entirely in keeping with her history. Of course, one of the reasons Edith's public persona as Mrs. Woodrow Wilson seems to clash with her actual decisions while Woodrow was sick is that Edith herself wanted it that way. Edith outlived her husband by 37 years, and in her long second widowhood, she worked very hard to cultivate an image of herself as a devoted, if somewhat naive, wife who was dedicated to protecting and serving her heroic husband. Like many women in power before and since, she was highly invested in reputation management and in pleasing and winning the approval of as many people as she could. She claims she was doing it on behalf of her husband, but of course she was curating her own image at the same time. She had to walk a thin line to do so, downplaying her own influence and ambition, while boasting just a bit about the prominence she brought to the complicated job of First Lady. And she did elevate that role, pioneering the public diplomacy side that so many First Ladies have taken on since then. Some have called Edith Wilson our first woman president, which is not fair to the first woman who will one day be elected to that office. But behind her feminine deference and gracious Southern manners, she was a fierce and powerful force during a turbulent chapter in American history.
2: This essay is part of a series commissioned by the organization known as More Perfect, as America celebrates its 250th birthday this year. Public officials, journalists, and historians are writing about presidents and first ladies with the goal of bringing American history to life through compelling stories. We'll hear more of these essays through the year on C-SPAN. And to learn more about the project, go to inpursuit.org.
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6: Paul Taylor tells his readers, and I quote, "For the first 25 years, I was a newspaper reporter. For the next 25, a political reformer, a demographer, a pollster, an author, and a public speaker," unquote. He's now 77 and has written a memoir titled This Is Getting Old, Two Boomers and Their Generation at Dusk. Besides Paul Taylor, the other boomer in his book refers to his wife of 57 years, Stephanie. He asked his friend and agent, Peter Bernstein, to find a traditional publisher. His only reward, writes Taylor, was a collection of lovely rejection notes. Not to be stopped, he would move on to Plan B, self-publishing. Here's some of what we learned about Paul Taylor's life. Paul Taylor, why do you think your agent couldn't find a normal New York-based publisher to take this book?
7: Good question. Couple of possible answers. One is not good enough. I hope that's not the answer. I think it's pretty good. I don't have a credential anymore. This is something that happens when you get to be my age. I used to be somebody, and I didn't used to be a famous person, so I don't have a platform. And it's possible that in this day and age, I am not the world's most sympathetic figure. I describe myself as an old white guy with an Ivy League degree, stale, male, pale, and Yale. There are a lot of people my age. I think the world has a little bit moved on from us. It's ready to think about other things and other identities. I don't mean to complain about that, because I suspect, listen, I've lived a life, and I say this at the opening chapter of my book, where the deck has been stacked in my favor in more ways than I can count because of who I am, because of how I've been raised, etc. I think at this particular moment, the deck is not stacked in my favor, and I accept that.
6: When did you decide to self-publish?
7: Pretty late in the process. I started writing this book 6 years ago as my wife and I ran into some bumps after a very charmed life together. And I said, maybe there's a story in this. If fortunate people like us have a bumpy ride into old age. Maybe I can write a relatable story about it. I wrote it on spec. I wrote it without having a publisher. I had written two previous books that had traditional publishers. And I said, look, come what may, I'm going to write this book anyway. And we'll get to, if I get to the end of the process and get finished with it, let's see if I can find a publisher. Stephanie, my wife, was rather skeptical. She said, no one's going to care about our little problems. And I said, you may be right, but let's give it a go. So I didn't know until the very end that I was finally ready to publish. And this goes back 6, 8, 10 months ago. I had an agent from my previous book. We reached out. We did the usual things. And we got, and you know, about half the publishers we reached out to knew me from previous books, from my work as a journalist. They wrote lovely, lovely rejection notices. And my takeaway from that is, okay, I'm not a man for this moment. And my story, at least in their eyes, wasn't something that they felt they could market. I sort of think maybe it is. Every author feels that way, obviously. So a little bit reluctantly, and it's a little bit coming down a peg. But I said, okay, you know, the world of self-publishing, which when I started out, when you started out, it was kind of the world of vanity press. And, you know, it's something that you couldn't get a publisher, but you wanted a book and you wanted to show it to your family and friends. And that was pretty much it. That world has, like a lot of things in the modern era, because of social media, you know, because of information technology, that has changed dramatically. And I did my journalistic inquiry. So here are some numbers. And you know, because of my life at the Pew Research Center, I'm all about using numbers to tell stories. In 2025, 4.1 million books were published in the United States. Of those, about 450 or 500,000 were published by traditional publishers. That rate has been flat for decades. That hasn't gone down. 3.5 million have been self-published. Most of those don't find an audience behind family and friends. A few of those do break out. Hope springs eternal. I hope mine is one of them that breaks out.
6: Let's go to a couple of stories up front before we get into some of the details of being old. One of them, of course, is the one that you're most known for, and that's The Moment with Gary Hart. Tell us that story so people know that part of your past.
7: Sure. So I was a newspaper reporter for 25 years, about 15 of them at the Washington Post. For most of my time at the Washington Post, I covered presidential politics, although the last thing I did, I guess you could call it presidential politics, but it was politics in South Africa, and the president who got elected was named Nelson Mandela. So that was pretty thrilling. In 1987, 88, 87, the lead up to the 88 campaign, Gary Hart was the front runner for the Democratic nomination. This is an interesting story, actually, because it resonates with today's headlines about Graham Plattner in ways that maybe we'll discuss. He was a charismatic figure. He had sought the Democratic nomination in 1984 against the establishment candidate, Walter Mondale. He got close. He didn't get over the top. It's now 3 years later, and he's the clear front runner. He has a reputation as a womanizer. He's not alone in that in Washington. A lot of people had that reputation, and the general rule of thumb was that's not stuff the press reports about. Private life is private unless it impedes on public performance. And that was kind of the norms going in. Now it's still early. I mean, although presidential campaigns last 2 years, but we're still in the year before. We're 6 months away from the Iowa caucuses in New Hampshire. Hart has just announced for president. He's doing his early travels around the country, and the Miami Herald runs a story saying that Hart has just spent the weekend at his Washington, D.C. townhouse with a woman. They couldn't identify her the night they ran it, but they later did, with a woman who was half his age and not his wife and was a model in Miami. And it was a pretty shocking story that set the political world on fire. I was the Washington Post reporter covering the Hart campaign when that story broke, so I worked my sources. My editors, and I was out on the road with Hart, in New Hampshire and Vermont. Meantime, as soon as the story broke, The Washington Post was inundated with tips and calls. So you think it's just her. My God, there's this one, there's this one, there's this one. And so we suddenly had a rush and we had to figure out what the hell do we do with all this, including what do we do about breaking this norm about treating sexual, you know, infidelities or peccadilloes or however you want to describe them as appropriate a subject for presidential political coverage. And even before the story broke, this is something that we had been thinking about as a newspaper, because there were so many of these stories and there was a feeling that something was going to break and there were rumors and, you know, about it. It was a awkward situation for everybody. The Miami Herald story breaks. Hart denies it. He denounces the press, lurid journalism. Come on, get serious. This is, you know, what are you doing? You got the facts entirely wrong. And he said in his first speech about it a day or two later, he didn't take any questions. And the line that gnawed at me on the trail was, and I've always held myself to the highest standards of personal and public morality. And to me, he kind of opened himself up to an inquiry about what he meant by that. So when he finally did have a press conference, which was the following day, I kind of pounced. I had never been a kind of a gotcha reporter, an aggressive reporter. I had been more of a I see the world that you see. I try to befriend my sources in a way, because that's one way to get better information and better insights. But I went pretty hard after him. I asked him a series of questions. What did you mean when you said you held yourself to the highest standards of morality? Do you consider adultery to be immoral? Yes, he said he did. And then I pounced, have you ever committed adultery? Knowing that my editors and reporters back in Washington had plenty of stories that were brewing about other episodes. He said he didn't have to answer that question. The press conference ended soon thereafter. And 4 or 5 hours later, late that night, he dropped out of the race. And so this became the big A question, and this was seen as breaking a norm. This was seen by some as taking to a place that wouldn't be good for politics. People said at the time, boy, if we ask those questions of JFK, if we ask those questions of FDR, who were known to have extramarital relationships, we would have lost some of our great leaders, and have we done the same thing to this good man? Others said, you know what? We're in a television era. We're in an era where candidates don't just put their platforms in front of the public. They put their character in front of the public. And the public has a right to be curious and interested in the nature of their character, including episodes like this. Anyway, that debate never got resolved, but I became famous or in some circles infamous for asking what was called the Big A question.
6: So how did you have that exact question prepared before?
7: I did. I felt a little bit like a prosecutor kind of on cross-examination. Okay. The defense has given its explanation. This was untrue, and look at my record. And I felt like, okay, you've opened it up. So I had a sequence of questions that I had formulated in my mind, and it led to Hart, you know, being defiant. But ultimately, it led to him realizing that the press was coming after him. There were more stories in the works. He knew that. And he got out defiantly. And the reason the Plattner story, you know, there are some similarities. The one thing, you know, Hart was like Plattner. He was 50 years old, very attractive, charismatic. He had built a following. But there was a defiance about him, as he got out of the race. He didn't acknowledge his own contribution to the mess that he was in. It was the establishment. It was these forces. I'm an anti-establishment candidate. They're going to bring me down one way or another. This is just another example of that. And I think we heard a little bit of that from Graham Plattner last night. I would say it's now 35, almost 40 years since the Hart episode, and the people who said at the time, and some serious people, including a bunch of op-ed writers for the New York Times, which are sort of the standard setters on our profession, said this is unfortunate. It means that adulterers can never run for president again. We're going down to a place where we have to ask everybody about their sexual past. And that struck me as just completely wrong, that this was a situation. You treat every situation as it comes. Here was someone, what I wrote at the time, and I still believe, we don't go snooping around. Believe it or not, the public doesn't believe this. They think that the press loves sex scandal stories. The truth of the matter is the political press, if it loves sex scandal stories, you could look at 435 members of Congress and you could never stop writing about them. We don't write about them. We write about them when events force our hands. And if you're a front-running presidential candidate, and you have a tryst with a woman who's half your age and not your wife, and then as it later developed, not only had they spent that weekend in D.C., but the few weeks before they had gone on an overnight cruise to Bimini on a boat haplessly named the Monkey Business, and there was a picture of that. If you're so indiscreet in the way you conduct your personal affairs, don't expect the press not to look when someone snaps a picture and says, hey, wait a minute, this guy's out of line. So I think that was the lesson of that. Here we are, several presidents and presidential campaigns later. We've had Bill Clinton in the White House, who survived an early and then late scandal, Jennifer Flowers, Monica Lewinsky. We've had Donald Trump in the White House. You know, those scandals never stop, with him as well. I think the public is able to take these lurid stories in stride. They're able to separate what's really worrisome from what's, there's a willingness to forgive, to move on. I thought then, I still think now, there would have been room for Hart to say, look, I screwed up, apologize to his wife, apologize to his supporters, apologize to his country, I'll try to be a better man, let's go on with the race. He didn't find a way to find that language. Plattner's story is very different. In Hart's case, it was a consensual affair with a grown woman. Now between all the Epstein stuff, when we're talking about trafficking underage girls, it's a completely different matter. And it, with these latest allegations involving Plattner, you're talking about rape. You're talking about. So I think this is not something you can look the other way about. And I think the public ultimately in Maine and has figured that out. And we'll see where it goes from there.
6: Gary Hart is alive. He's 89 years old.
7: Yeah.
6: Donna Rice Hughes, who he was with at the time, is 68. And alive. Did you ever talk to Gary Hart after all this?
7: I tried a couple of times because I wouldn't say I was friendly with him, but I had covered him on and off, in both campaigns. I knew him a bit. We had some moments together. I admired. He was a very smart man. He had a novelist touch about him. He was both in the fight and able to step back and observe the fight with kind of wit and wisdom. And I also got to know, a handful of his closest aides. And through them, after this all died down, I reached out to and said, look, if Gary wants to talk, I think I wrote him a note. I can't remember whether we used email back then, probably not. And never got a response. So I'm not his favorite guy, and we haven't had a chance to sort of bring closure to that moment. That was an important moment in my life. It was, in my view, a tragic moment in his life. So as you say, he was 50 years old. He was a public servant to the core. I think he has found it difficult not to be in public life for the second half of his life. There have been a few books written about him in older age where he sort of feels a little bit frozen in time, that that stuck to him and he never got past it. And I think that's a tragedy for him. In my view, it's a tragedy he brought upon himself and never figured out a way to get beyond.
6: His wife, Lee, who we knew well back then because of the controversy, died in 2021. She was 85 years old. When you did that, where was the spot? Where were you located when you asked that question?
7: We were in Dartmouth. We were in Hanover, New Hampshire, and it was he had done a campaign event, and it was just it was his first press availability since this big story broke. It was a small room, I think, in one of the campus buildings, overcrowded. It was a very stuffy environment. All the cameras were there. It's and they didn't book a big enough room. I was sort of in the front row, and I couldn't have been more than 8 or 10 feet from him. So this was a kind of pretty vivid person-to-person confrontation. His wife, Lee, was standing next to him. She had just arrived for the first day or two of the scandal. She had been back in Colorado. She had just arrived, and she was in a stand-by-my-man mode, which we've often seen when these things break. But it was a pretty tense human confrontation.
6: What was the reaction around you from your other journalists?
7: You know, the press conference went on, and another journalist, Tom Oliphant, 4 or 5 questions later, took another stab at that series of questions. But by then it was clear that Hart was not going to answer. He was going to deflect. Then, you know, one of the strangest things, this is one of only two times this has happened to me. Then I repaired to another place to file my story. And, I had to take, as the reporter covering the story, I had to write about, I can't remember whether it was groundbreaking, but I said, look, something happened that's quite unusual. And I think I used the phrase for better or worse. Hart was asked, about whether he had ever committed adultery, and I gave the exchange. And then it was open season. I mean, this was the kind of moment that, we know these moments. We have more and more of them in this era where everybody jumps in. And, in this case, it wasn't so much left and right. It was just what you thought about the political culture, the media culture. Among the people who thought it was a good thing were the feminists of the time, who thought, we're at the end of days where politicians can treat women like bimbos. And I think that was Betty Friedan. Others thought it was Islamic justice. We have a candidate in our own country being stoned to death politically for the sin of immorality. So a lot of people went to extremes. I was sort of thinking, no, this is, I tried to downplay how important this was, because I thought this was its own episode driven by its own set of circumstances, and it's not necessarily taking us to a new place.
6: Why is it that most people in these situations do not tell the truth?
7: That's a great question. I'm a truth seeker, and I think most journalists, it's just very important, because you think that in order for societies to function, in order for individuals to function, in order for to know how to do better, you have to know what's really going on. That's what drove me as a journalist. That's what drove me in my years after journalism. And that's what drove me to write this book. I think there's a good story here, and let's try to find what's going on. Let's try to find why I, as a privileged old white guy, am having trouble adapting to old age. I think it's been a discovery I've made, and it hasn't been easy. I think there are a lot of people for whom trying to get to the truth is not as high on the scale of things they care about. Ben Bradley, who was my famous editor, he used to just get pissed off. Why don't people tell the truth? It just pissed him off in a visceral sense, and that energy drove the Washington Post and drives a lot of newspapers. I think for the good. I think people care about the truth, but I think people care about other things too. And sometimes when the truth is hard to live with and it's embarrassing, people go in other ways. I think about this with Trump. Trump is, I don't mean this in a political way, but it isn't a way. Trump is a flamboyant liar. He is a ridiculous liar. And everybody knows it, and he doesn't try to cover it up. It's part of who he is. And I would have guessed 10 years ago when he was first elected, now when the stuff is even crazier, at some point the public would throw off his hands and say, no, come on. I mean, this is, you, we can't do this. But it's not that the public doesn't, including, I'm sure, most of his MAGA base, it's not that they know he's not lying. Of course they know he's not lying. You start from the first thing he did in that inauguration, his first inauguration. You remember when Sean Spicer went out and said, biggest crowd in history. And, you know, and then we all looked at the overhead pictures and said, and the public gives it a pass because there are other things about Trump in terms of his base that they find appealing, and they say, okay, you don't always tell the truth. So what? You tell me. But it's one of the things I've struggled with in old age, and I write about this in the book, is a lot of what I thought I understood about human nature, about political behavior, about core values, I'm having to recalibrate. And part of this is the Trump era has forced me to face up to some aspects of human nature and the American character that I wish weren't there.
6: What is a memoir?
7: Well, a memoir is the story of your own life. And I describe this as a coming of old age memoir. Now, one kind of memoir is a coming of age memoir where you focus on something that happens in your younger life, a crisis, a situation that you have to get beyond in order to mature. And we're kind of familiar with those kinds of stories. A coming of old age memoir is presented some challenges for me. First of all, I wasn't able to write this with hindsight. With a coming of age memoir or a coming of age novel, or, you know, the writer knows, okay, here's the crisis, here's the situation. I know how it's resolved, and I'm going to work the reader through. In my case, my motivation to write this came to me at age around 70, 71, when my wife and I, faced some bumpy moments in what was then a 50-year marriage, and we faced some sadnesses. And I said, maybe there's a story in it, but I had no idea. Okay, what's the narrative arc? Because the next phase hadn't happened yet, and now it's 6 years later, and boy, I started and stopped this thing more times than they can count. But I've gotten to a place where I'm comfortable. Yeah, I think there has been some learning that I've done in this period, and I have some things and thoughts about getting old that maybe are relatable and worth sharing.
6: There's a mention in the book that your wife at one point suggested suicide. I know there's more to that story, but what is it?
7: Well, whether or not two pieces of backstory. One of them is that my own mother committed suicide when she was 58 and I was 30, and I have not fully recovered from that and never understood why that happened and et cetera. So that is a part of my life story. In terms of Stephanie and I, we're both 77. We met where I'm sitting right now in a small Adirondack community that was settled a little over 100 years ago by a group of New York City school teachers, among them my grandparents. They were Jewish. They had their summers off. They wanted a place where they could, spend 2 months away from the concrete jungle, and they wanted to be among their own. This was at a time in the 19-teens and 1920s. Anti-Semitism was fairly rampant. So this is an idyllic community. And Stephanie and I met when we were 3 years old, and the alleged story, the too good to check story, is that our mothers saw us playing on a beach on our lake, and the community lake, and they said, wouldn't they make a lovely couple? Well, lo and behold, we became a lovely couple, and we've led a charmed life. Almost every summer of our lives, we've been up here, and our kids have grown up here in the summers, and now our grandkids are growing up here in the summers. Steffi's folks, who built the house that I'm sitting and speaking to you from about 55 years ago, they had a very bad last chapter of their lives. They both lived to be 96. The last 4 or 5 years, dementia set in. They are lifelong New Yorkers. We brought them down to live near us in just outside of D.C. in Bethesda, Maryland. Stephanie was their principal caretaker. And Stephanie is a loving earth mother caretaker of everybody, our kids, our grandkids, me and her parents. And, it ate away at her that they were so unhappy. They were paranoid, delusional. Their wires were crossed, and it was a very painful 4 or 5 years, and she couldn't fix them, and it ate away at her. On top of that, Stephanie, about a decade ago, developed glaucoma, a particularly difficult case. She has had 27 surgeries to try to slow it down, but it hasn't worked. So she has been slowly and at an accelerating pace now been losing her vision. Which means there are a lot of things. She's a runner. She's run. When I edit it all up, she's run around the world 4.5 times. If you, she used to make jewelry. She used to

So we clearly needed, as a couple, we needed a reboot. We needed, By this time I no longer had a 9-to-5 job. I was giving talks about demographic change, but then the COVID, this is right around when COVID, this is the very month or two that COVID arrived, and those conventions that I used to speak at, weren't happening. So we said, you know what? We've just inherited now the house that Norm, her father, built with our help 50 years ago, but the house needed a lot of work, a lot of repairs, or a lot of things we thought we could fix. So let's go make this the next chapter, the next adventure. Let's rebuild this house. Let's make it the dream house. And then, and she agreed to that. And then after that, I said, you know what else? I think there's a story in this. I think that, you know, how about if I write about us confronting these bumps, dealing with them, and see where that goes. And she was very wary because she's a very private person and didn't want me writing about those personal things or wasn't comfortable with it. She also thought no one was going to be interested in it. But, you know, at one point she said to me as we were talking about whether we could do this, she said, so basically, Paul, you're writing this book so I won't kill myself, or almost literally words to that effect. And I kind of said, well, I wouldn't put it that way. But, I that's a pretty stark way to put it. What I think it was, and I was in a pretty much of a funk too. This was the beginnings of the Trump era, and I was having some of the misgivings I've talked to you about not understanding the country as well as I thought I did. So there we were, and off we went on this do-it-yourself construction project. We're different from a lot of people. We actually do it ourselves, and I spent with my son-in-law as my main coworker, a couple of electricians and plumbers, and Stephanie very much involved in managing the project. We've done do-it-yourself home improvement project our whole lives. This one, we actually, one of the things I write about in the book. We kind of drove each other nuts in a way that we hadn't for 50 years doing this project because we were both hands-on. We have similar tastes but different work styles. And I think Stephanie found me to be very bullheaded, you know, and difficult to deal with. And I felt the same way that I thought she was too anxious. So I describe the challenges of doing this project together. It's 5 or 6 years later. We're over that hump. I would take you on a tour. The construction project was a triumph. We're thrilled, and I think we're both in a better place about getting old. I think we're more accepting. Stephanie was despondent at that moment about her own health and her parents' situation. I was pissed off. I used to be a good athlete. My knees are creaky. I can't move around the way I used to. So, you know, there's a quote, a line, book readers will appreciate this famous line in one of the greatest novels ever written, War and Peace. Count Nicholas Rostov, I believe, is one of the protagonists. He's on his horse in battle. He's just come back from the, you know, being feted, back in Moscow. He's on his horse, and his horse gets shot out from under him. And as he runs for cover, he thinks, they're shooting at me, who everybody loves. How is that possible? And I sort of felt that way about old age. It's coming for me, who everybody loves, me who's had a charmed life. How is that possible? So I was perplexed, surprised, a little pissed off about getting old. And my problem, Stephanie's problem, is that I think there's a book in it, and off I went to write about it. I kind of lost my nerve any number of times along the way, but it hooked me. You know, as you know, because you've interviewed a lot of authors, authors often say, and I certainly feel this way, I write because I have to figure out what I think. And I started writing about old age, not thinking much about it other than, boy, this sucks. And how do you get to a better place? I also, you know, I used to be at the Pew Research Center after I was in journalism. I did a lot of public opinion survey research. I did a lot of exploration I did a couple of big surveys about old age. And one of the oddities about old age is actually, despite the fact

0: that your body starts to portray you in one way or another, and your world, it shrinks a little bit. You have to fight that, but it typically does. The life cycle of happiness is U-shaped. People tend to be happier, happy when they're young and they're starting out and they got their world in front of them. They got their dreams in front of them. It sags down in middle age as the weight of work, of family, of finances, of failed dreams. You know, you're not going to be who you thought you were. But then starting, and there are numbers, starting at around age 55 or 60, people get happier. And why is that? How do people manage that? And they manage it because people adapt. They make peace with the fact that they, you know, this is who they are, and they stop sweating the small stuff, and they have some emotional resilience, and because they know that the bad things that happen don't last in a way that a 16-year-old doesn't understand. I think in our way, we have both traveled that arc. We're better able to be grateful for all the things that have gone right. One of the things I don't do in this book is pretend to be a guru, an influencer who can say, here, if you do these 12 things, you too will be happy in old age. There are a lot of books out there and they sell very well. I am not a guru. I am not an influencer. I'm a guy who's now 77 and who started out 6-7 years ago really, really annoyed about being old, and now I'm in a slightly better place. I'll tell you one thing I haven't resolved is what do you do for the remainder? Do you, you know, the ancient wisdom of Taoism is the elderly, having done their worldly work, should step back and dwell in the land of contentment and serenity, and let the world go by. Modern gurus I admire, there's a guy named Mark Friedman who founded something called Encore, which promotes the idea that you have to find purpose in the second half of your life. You have to lead a purpose-driven life right till you draw your last breath. That is the key. And I see the wisdom in both of those approaches. And as I write near the end of the book, I'm striding purposely down each of those paths, achy knees and all, and I'm not sure which one it's going to be.
1: Why did you and your wife agree not to write about your children?
0: Yeah, Stephanie felt very strongly about that. Simply because she is a private person, and by the time I wrote about her parents and my parents, they were long gone. But our kids are now all in middle age. They got wonderful families. They have produced 5 spectacular grandkids. But their story is theirs to tell. She felt very strongly about that. When I used to cover politics, she hated when the candidate's wife or the candidate's family would be marched out onto the stage to vouch for his character. And so they were the props in his story, typically his story. And she didn't want our kids, subjected to that. I'll tell you, it's now a funny joke. The book came out a few months ago. We have 3 kids. One of them was delighted not to be any. He's like his mother, very, very private. Didn't want to be in it at all. Our daughter was a little pissed off, Dad, because I actually had her husband in the book a lot, because he was my comrade in arms as we rebuilt this house. So he appears in the book. You couldn't have thrown in a couple of sentences about me. Come on. And our oldest was, oh yeah, whatever, you know. So they're all very different. They, as I told them, you know, I wouldn't be credible. I wrote about you if I wrote about my grandkids. You know, I'm a loving father and grandfather. But that was mostly Stephanie.
1: Another story that's dominant in the book is South Africa.
0: Yeah.
1: What happened? Who were you working for?
0: So I was still working for the Washington Post. I had been at the Washington. I'd spent about 15 years at the Washington Post. Most of them stateside. Most of them covering presidential politics. Frankly, in part because of the Gary Hart episode, but in part because politics had gotten pretty anemic in my view. In fact, I wrote a book after that 88 campaign about how I thought politics and the way we held the political conversation wasn't doing justice to this, what ought to be this great feast of democracy. I proposed that the TV broadcasters provide free airtime. I think I mentioned this to you in an email I wrote you a few weeks ago. You did something that I think has been transformative in creating C-SPAN. I tried to do something that wasn't transformative, but it was the same impulse. Let's get good information, unfiltered information, to the American public so they can they can make their own decisions. In any case, so I was pretty soured on covering politics. the South Africa Bureau opened up. This was at a time we went there in 1992. Mandela had been released from prison, having been there for 27 years. He was released finally in 1990 with the hope that they would negotiate to a place where there could be an election, and for the first time ever, blacks would be able to participate. So that was very dramatic, and I arrived there in the middle. There was an on and off negotiations to get to this new democracy and these first elections, and there was a lot of violence. There was violence. It wasn't a full fledged civil war, but there was a lot of low level anarchy and violence, etc. My first week there, on day six, I have just arrived. Stephanie and the kids were still back in the States. I was going to go a few weeks ahead of them to get my legs under me, to figure out schools for the kids, etc., etc. Sixth day I was there, the Mandela's party, the African National Congress, calls a general strike because the negotiations to get to an election hadn't been going well. They felt they needed to put pressure on the government. I hooked up with a guy who was one of the leading Afrikaner investigative journalists in the country. He was also a stringer for the Post, so he knew the ropes. Off we went to cover this general strike. We did what journalists do. We drove into townships. We wanted to talk to people. How were you thinking? And our car was carjacked, four young black kids, probably late teenagers, jumped out, and one of them had a gun, and one of them yanked me about out of the passenger side and asked for my money, and the other, on the other side, the guy with the gun took Philip out, and they got into it, and he shot Philip in the head. And then I went around the car to help Philip, who had blood gushing out of his head, and the shooter was still there, hovering over Philip. And I looked at the shooter, and he looked at me, and I said to myself, you know, either he's going to shoot you or not, you know, you're going to find out real soon, and boom, he shot me. So I got shot, the bullet entered in my shoulder and ricocheted around my rib cage and lodged in the small of my, between my shoulder blades. So that was a pretty impressive, shocking introduction to life as a foreign correspondent. Astonishingly, this happened, I believe, on a Monday. By Friday, believe it or not, we were both out of the hospital. Philip, had an entrance wound below one ear and an exit wound below his other ear. That bullet went right through his head and by millimeters managed to miss both the artery to his brain and the top of his spinal cord. He got away with a broken jaw. And I had, you know, the bullet grazed my lungs and broke a couple of rib cages, and ricocheted, you know, we remember the Kennedy bullet that ricocheted all over the place, apparently ricocheted all over the place, but instead of hitting my heart, so we were both fine. I had three or four other dramatic episodes involving shootings and captures in Angola, et cetera, et cetera. Anyway, I had more than my series of adventures in South Africa. Wasn't what I had bargained for, but I also covered what turned out to be, to me, the story of a lifetime. And this was in effect a negotiated revolution. Countries that get into the place that South Africa had gotten itself into, for centuries, but in particular for the previous 40 or 50 years after the Afrikaners took over after World War II and imposed this horrific system of apartheid, brutal, repressive, on the majority of the public. About 80% of people of South Africa are blacks. The rest are either white Afrikaners or Brits or mixed race. And they couldn't let up on it. They worried that if they let change happen, that the oppressed would do to them what they had done. And so there was a fear that the only way this change would happen would be as a result of a brutal race war. Mandela had the wisdom, and he had a negotiating partner, de Klerk, who said, no, let's talk our way, not shoot our way. And eventually they did. And it was an extraordinary story to cover. And it was the story of a lifetime. And it was also the family experiences of a lifetime. At the time, all three of our kids were teenagers. They were old enough to understand the excitement, the drama, the gravity, the danger of what we were all living through. And when we all gather, we tell stories about everything we experienced. And it was also, frankly, when I came back from that, I was in my early mid-40s. I'd been a journalist for 25 years, and I said to myself, you know what? I think you've covered the best story you're ever going to cover. And if there's anything else you want to do with yourself, now's the time. So I left journalism. I started a public interest group to try to promote the broadcast industry reform that I thought was needed to kind of revive and resuscitate our anemic politics. I had Walter Cronkite on my team. I had John McCain on my team. I had, former presidents, Jimmy Carter and Gerald Ford. So I was able to collect some energy around that, and we made, I used to say, centimeters and centimeters of change. We got the attention of the broadcast industry because I had these powerful names behind it. They made some window dressing changes that wasn't nearly enough in my view. And then along comes, and this is pre-cable, this is pre-internet, but cable is now coming along, and the whole ecology political coverage change. You suddenly had a lot of niche channels where people really did want to watch, and the broadcasters or the cable operators were willing to put it on. So then I moved on to the Pew Research Center, which is kind of truth seeking, with other tools, but it's the same instinct. Let's try to understand what's happening. What motivates people to do what they do? Let's get good information out there so our societies can become better. And that's, you know, I, you know, to me, journalists are held in pretty low regard, particularly these days, because so many journalists are red journalists or blue journalists, and opinion and facts get muddled together. I don't think that's been a happy development for journalism. But you scratch most journalists, they want to get good information out there, and it's sometimes at some risk to themselves. And it's not easy. I mean, you got the pressure of deadline, you have the fog of reality, you don't always get the story right, but you come back the next day and you try to get it better, and the next day and the next day. And I think you serve an enormously important function, even if the public is not inclined to show the love.
1: How do you think your world would be different if your name was Paul Swartzberg?
0: It's a great question. So the backstory to that question is my dad was born Alan Swartzberg, and he was a child prodigy, a very bright guy, graduated from college at age 19, grew up in Brooklyn. His father was in the garment industry. His grandfather was a tailor, T-A-I-L-O-R. Dad wanted to get out of the neighborhood. He wanted to see the world. He wanted to conquer the world. He wanted to observe the world. And so his ambition as a 19 or 20 year old was to get into the State Department. He had to wait till he was 21 to be old enough to take the written exam, which he passed with flying colors. And then there was an oral exam. But by then he had changed his name from Swartzberg to Taylor, because we're now in the, I think, 1930s, anti-Semitism was pretty prevalent, including in the State Department. So he was Alan Taylor, and he flunked the oral exam, probably because he was young and callow, and perhaps because the examiners could see the, Swartzberg hiding behind the Taylor. So I grew up, as Paul Taylor, and never have given it much thought, but there's an anecdote in the book, which is my favorite story about a large figure in my life and the life of a lot of Washington Post journalists, Ben Bradley. So the day I was I interviewed at the Washington Post. I had been at the Philadelphia Inquirer for about 7 or 8 years. I had been a political reporter. I had done well enough to that the Post was interested in me. This was my big day of interviews. An afternoon, 3 or 4 mid-level editors, they seem to have gone well. It's now the end of the afternoon. I'm ushered into Ben Bradley's office. He's got my clips in front of him, my resume, so he clearly knows who he's about to meet, talk to. We shake hands, and he says in his famously gravelly voice, he says, "So tell me, how do a couple of wasps like us get into a business like this?" So in one of my better comebacks, I said, "Well, actually, I'm Jewish, evidently assimilated." And he said, "Okay." And then he proceeds to pepper the remainder of the interview with some Yiddish expressions, only some of which I understood, quite frankly, because many of his closest friends were Jewish. So that was the source of, that began a beautiful friendship. I used to play tennis with Ben at his house in Georgetown. So we were buddies as well as he being my boss. I have no idea how my life would be different. That is one moment I can identify that at least it played a role in getting hired or not hired.
1: I can't let this interview go by without asking you about a footnote, which was really interesting. And it's your wife's love of the F word.
0: Yeah. Stephanie is a, Stephanie is a force of nature. I knew that when I, you know, as a 6-year-old, and I know it as a 77-year-old. She tells it like it is, and she's full of life. She can be vulgar. She lets it rip. She was in her college days. She was a radical. She was in SDS, which was, she got arrested twice for civil disobedience. Arrested once for civil disobedience, on her college campus when she was protesting Dow Chemical recruiters. She's very loose with the S word. And as I write about it, she uses it for surprise, for anger, for approbation. You know, it almost doesn't matter. She can make it work in just about any circumstance. The other thing I said in that footnote, which was, and this goes back now 50 years, when the F word was about as transgressive as you could get. Now, believe it or not, people track these things, and there are academics who keep track of profanity and what there's a guy who takes a survey every year of college students, and what are the 10 most profane words you can think of. And it's been a long time since the F word has been on that list. So, but back in the day, you know, it was about as nasty as you can get. And we still have grandparents who, when they, grandkids who, when they hear their parents say that word, they say, "Oh, you got to put a dollar into the pot. You said the bad word." Stephanie likes it. I think she likes shocking people with it. But it's part of who she is. Very down to earth, very raw, very straightforward.
1: As you say in your book, what's an effed up generation we've turned out to be?
0: Yeah.
1: The boomer generation. And what's the point?
0: Well, so in addition to thinking that I had a relatable story to tell about two loving, you know, spouses who have had some bumps in old age, I'm now looking back over our famous or infamous generation. We're both baby boomers. It's the largest generation in our history. It's been sort of running the show politically and culturally for most of the last 40 or 50 years. I mean, 8 of the last 9 presidential elections have been won by a boomer. Boomers have been the largest voting block, age-based voting block in the electorate for the last 40 years. There are still in the U.S. Senate, 60 of the 100 senators are boomers. Boomers are the wealthiest generation in our history. Today, boomers have, wait for it, $87 trillion in wealth. Boomers own more than half of the nation's wealth, even though we comprise less than one-fifth of the population. There's never been a generation like that has now aged into old age. The boomers are now, 62 to 80. So that's the rough age range. There's never been a generation that's gotten this old and has been this wealthy and has done so much to take care of itself. But I argue in this book, and somewhat mournfully, because, most of my friends are boomers, and there's a lot of good stuff, and we came of age, Stephanie and I, Stephanie more so, she was more politically more radical, I was more sort of center left, but we came of age promoting social justice, promoting individual liberty, we were going to make the world a better place. And if you look at where our politics is today, the world is not a better place, and our politics has gotten very toxic, and it's a long list of explanations, but I would say the stewardship of our generation, is a lot to blame. A lot of people of my political persuasion will say, well, yeah, of course it's a terrible phase. It's all Donald Trump's fault. Well, okay, I'm not going to disagree with you about that, but I see Donald Trump as a symptom and an accelerant. What's the underlying cause? Why did this public choose this man who has obvious and evident character flaws, and why did it choose to look past those? Well, how did we get there? In my story, it's two things. It's rapid demographic and social change, most of which I think is good. It's the result of opening our borders. Had we managed that better, we're a nation of immigrants. It's our special sauce. We're lucky to have the vast majority of those folks who are here. But change like that produces backlash, and we've been both part of the change, our generation, and part of the backlash. But as important or more important is we have let capitalism run amok. I think if you look at this history of capitalism, that's what happens in periods of time. If you let it go, it goes, and it goes, and it goes, and it goes, and the wealthy grab more and more and more and more, and you have to restrain it. And I think we've been in one of those gilded ages. And I think I think the boomers bear responsibility for letting the greed is good mantra, which came along 30 or 40 years ago, to sort of feed on itself. And so now we're in an era where the government feels like it's of, by, and for billionaires. You have a trillionaire now. And you have a lot of the public feeling, what about me? And my life is not going to get better. But the last thing I'll say is, and then if you look at our public policy choices, we the boomer generation have taken care of ourselves. We are benefiting from Social Security and Medicare. They are the crown jewels of social policy. FDR started one, Lyndon Johnson started another. We have made sure that they are taking care of us in our old age. Because of Social Security and Medicare, about 9% of people my age are in poverty. Without them, nearly half would be in poverty. These are wonderful achievements, but they are both on a path to insolvency, simply because the math doesn't work anymore, as more and more boomers claim these benefits, and fewer people are getting born and coming into the system to pay the taxes. It doesn't work. Everybody on both sides of the aisle knows it doesn't work. We've known this for 30 or 40 years, but we haven't found the courage to do what you have to do, which is probably some combination of tax increases, presumably for more well-to-do people, and some benefit cuts. And it's hard, and politicians don't like doing hard things, and they don't like doing hard things in particular that hurt the boomer generation, because we're so powerful in terms of our voting bloc. So politicians on both sides of the aisle have just kicked the can down the road, which means our children and grandchildren won't have the benefit of these great programs at the levels that they're currently serving. But the first dollar they own, they earn, they're paying regressive taxes to support retirements for us that they won't get. To me, this is a generational sin. We have stolen from their futures. This is a very un-American thing to do. And I think that falls on us. So I'm pretty tough on our generation. And I would like to believe that we're ready for a turnover. We're ready. I think the country, I hope it happens in 2028. I can't say when, I can't say how, But I think so many Americans are fed up both with the tone and tenor of our politics and the, some of these policies that I think there will be a pushback. I think it'll be led by younger Americans. I'm holding my breath because, frankly, as I look at some younger Americans and the Gen Zs and whatever, they have come of age in this toxic culture that boomers have created. And I'm not 100% sure that they will have the core values and the belief that we're all in this together, that we need to prosper. But it is my hope that they will.
1: If I remember right, you had a 55th anniversary of your Yale 1970 class, and you did some surveys. What did you learn?
0: First of all, it was then, it is now a very liberal, generation. We're, you know, 70, 80, 90% in terms of however you want to measure it, liberal versus conservative, et cetera. We're very happy with our lives. We're proud of our careers. We've had a good run financially, but we are desperately worried about the state of the country, about 40-50% doubt that we will be a constitutional democracy a decade from now. 20% say yes, the other 30% aren't sure. And I fault, you know, these are men who thought we were going to change the world. And I think we, again, in terms of the civil rights, the social justice, I think America is a much better place today than it was 50 years ago, for gay people, for black people, for immigrants, for the disabled. But when you promote that much change, and you undermine confidence in institutions, there will be a backlash, and I think liberal elites like my Yale classmates and me didn't do a good enough job, A, understanding that a lot of these changes were threatening the worlds of basically working class and middle class whites who didn't have our privileges, and they feel resentful and they feel grievance stricken, and along comes a Donald Trump and he knows how to push their buttons. I think we should have done a better job of seeing that coming. Beefing up the institutions and the norms that would keep a Donald Trump from doing the damage he is doing to our society. So I think it's going to fall to, again, a rising generation who frankly, our generation has gotten a very bad reputation. You remember OK Boomer was an internet meme that floated around something like 3 billion times as people sort of made fun of us for our arrogance, our sense of entitlement. And I hate to say it, I think they have a legitimate beef. I just hope that they find something that we haven't produced, a sense of we're all in this together, and we're sick and tired of the tribalism, the hating on the other side. I think so many people are so weary of that. And let's see if we can get to a better place.
1: So if somebody wants to get this self-published book, where do they go?
0: They can go online to Amazon, any of the places they buy books online, Barnes & Noble online, Amazon, Goodreads, et cetera, et cetera. It actually looks, it's a real book. I think it's a very good read. I will tell you, I have been surprised and gratified by the chords it has touched to some people I've known all my life, to some people, a couple of guys from Yale who I barely knew. I think it's a relatable story. Everybody, as they get older, has something. And the somethings mount, and you got to deal with them. And there are no magic bullets. But just sharing the stories is what good storytelling is all about. Touches a chord with people. I think this book will touch a chord with people.
1: The name of the book is This Is Getting Old. Two Boomers and Their Generation at Dusk. Our guest has been Paul Taylor. Thank you, sir, very much.
0: Thank you for having me, Brian. I appreciate it.
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3: 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And Michael Tomasky, editor of The New Republic, analyzes the midterm elections and political developments to watch for in the week ahead. 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
5: Good morning. It's Sunday, August 30th, 2026. The economy is a top issue for voters heading into the midterm elections. Persistent inflation, higher gas prices due to the ongoing war with Iran, and the role of AI in the labor market are just some of the concerns people are looking for political candidates to address. This morning, we want to know, what's your top economic issue in the midterm elections? Our phone line for Republicans is 202-748-8001. For Democrats, 202-748-8000. And for Independents, 202-748-8002. If you'd like to text us, that number is 202-748-8003. 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There's been quite a bit of polling in terms of how voters are viewing top issues leading into the midterm elections, with most of them saying the economy ranks very high. Here's some polling from Center Square, the Center Square Voters Vote Voice Poll, which finds inflation still tops voters' concerns before the midterms. That story going on to say that inflation remains the issue American voters rank as most important heading into the midterms, with prices topping their list of concerns for a third consecutive poll. The Center Square Voters Voice poll found 20% of registered voters named inflation or price increases as the single most important issue facing the country, and 41% ranked it among their top three, more than any other issue on both measures. Let's look a bit more detail at that polling, with, again, 20% of those polled saying that inflation is their top issue, followed by 12% ranking the economy overall, 9% saying government corruption is their top issue, 7% listed illegal immigration, another 7% listed health care, and then 6% listed affordable housing. Now, when it comes to which political party ranks better in terms of dealing with the economy, right now it seems to be Democrats, according to voters. Here's a story in The Hill. Democrats are up 7 points on the economy over the GOP, according to a poll. It's an Economist YouGov poll, which found that 39% of respondents said they believe Democrats do a better job handling the economy, while 32% said the same of Republicans. 15% said both parties handle the economy about the same, and another 15% were unsure. As the midterms near, a number of Democrats have made affordability a key plank of their campaigns, especially amid the Iran war's effects on the cost of living and wider concerns about the economy. Now, the economy was, of course, top of mind this week in Jackson Hole, Wyoming, where the Kansas City Federal Reserve held its annual economic policy symposium, attended by central bankers from all over the world, as well as top economists and other officials. And it was the debut speech at that event for Federal Reserve Chairman Kevin Warsh. Here's coverage of that from the Wall Street Journal. Warsh says the Fed may not be done fighting inflation. Federal Reserve Chairman Kevin Warsh signaled the central bank may not be done fighting inflation with higher interest rates. The remarks were his most substantive since he took over in this spring, and investors took them as a sign the Fed is more likely to raise rates. Warsh said he saw little sign that borrowing and lending conditions were restraining the economy, and that better inflation readings this summer hadn't convinced him the underlying trend was improving. Let's listen to more of the Federal Reserve Chairman's comments from Jackson Hole, Wyoming on Friday.
6: The recent rise in overall commodity prices also bears watching. What we need to judge is whether the trends we see indicate upside inflation risks. Now, it matters, too, whether the inflation readings of the past 5 years have seeped into expectations. The good news is that measures of inflation expectations in the medium term, by and large, look stable. And inflation compensation measures from the swaps market send a strong and similar message. Especially in light of recent developments, it's a credit to the Fed as an institution, consistent with the best of the Fed's traditions, that market prices show confidence that we will deliver price stability. And I can assure you, they're right. The thing about market measures of inflation expectations in economic history, I know some economic historians in the audience, is they all tend to look really strong and durable until they don't. These expectations are not pushed around easily, and right now they are very well anchored. But they must be closely minded, and it's the Fed's job to make sure that inflation expectations do not get unanchored. Now, there is one signal nobody can miss. The responsibility for 65 months of sustained elevated inflation sits squarely with the central bank, and that's where it belongs. So here is my standard. We must be confident that underlying inflation is moving to our objective, clearly and at sufficient speed. Otherwise, we have work to do. That's our job, that's our mandate, and that's our charge to keep.
5: Again, our question this morning, what's your top economic issue in the midterm elections? Let's start with Gregory in Sherman Oaks, California, on our line for Democrats. Good morning, Gregory. Gregory, go ahead.
7: Top economic issue is also an ecologic issue, and it relates to the price of gasoline, also to the price of housing. I think we need to strike a bargain. In the case of gasoline, I think that everybody, regardless of who drives a vehicle, and regardless of what kind of vehicle, should get a certain number of gallons at a below market rate cost of gasoline each month. It would be a government program, maybe a little like food stamps. And as a result of that, a lot of people who are really being hurt by gas, if they keep the amount of driving they do and they drive fuel efficiently, they will have an easier time. At the same time, this could help us lower our climate emissions from driving, because some people who need to drive less will drive. Others who don't care, I guess they will become the carbon emitters from driving. But it's a way to also acknowledge the other eco issue. Just yesterday, the country of Nepal has reminded the world that we really do have to really get serious about reducing our climate emissions. It's treating hell everywhere in this country, in the Himalayas, all over Asia, all over Europe, all over the southern and northern and eastern and western hemispheres. So we have to find a way to make life more affordable while not continuing to destroy the climate stability that makes life possible ultimately, but decent for now. On this suffering planet. It's our responsibility, but it's also the way we get to live better, including our future generations that we claim to care so much about.
5: Next up is Tom in Winnesboro, Louisiana, on our line for Republicans. Good morning, Tom.
8: Good morning. I think Trump's the best president we ever had and we ever will have. All this talk, every morning y'all talk about Trump. The prices is not going up. My wife told me that, and I believe her. She goes with my daughter. She's had a stroke. She goes to pay her, takes her shopping and stuff. And my daughter said everything looks good to her, and she works every day. And Trump, if he was guilty of all these crimes y'all said he done, 34, he wouldn't be president because the government wouldn't have let him. So that's all I got to say.
5: Well, Trump's Tom, a good president. Is there a particular economic issue that's important for you in the midterm elections?
8: I love to see Trump stay as president the rest of my life. Thank you. Bye.
5: Edward is in Southfield, Michigan, on our line for Democrats. Good morning, Edward.
9: Yes, I'm beginning to think, well, the gas prices are still very high here in Michigan. It's above, it's like $4.20, $4.30 a gallon. It's been high. It got under $4 a gallon. Diesel is still extremely expensive. And I'm beginning to think that Trump is becoming one of the worst presidents. He's up there with George W. Bush. George W. Bush started the war in Iraq. We got stuck into a huge war in Iraq under false pretenses. And then we had the huge economic recession, the global financial meltdown, which was partly George W. Bush's fault. And I'm thinking, so we've got two disastrous Republican presidents in a row. I mean, it's just, and I'm thinking that, well, the same people that voted for George W. Bush probably ended up voting for Trump. And the other thing I'm worried about is the national debt. The national debt is becoming just a huge problem. And Trump doesn't even talk about the national debt. There's no, there's no policy that the Trump has proposed to try to deal with the national debt. And I'm thinking we're in very dangerous territory if interest rates start going up. And then Social Security. We're a little bit about the Social Security situation, about the trust fund running low or running out. So all these economic problems, I don't even know what Trump is doing these days, Well, thank you.
5: Last week on Washington Journal, Heather Long, the chief economist at Navy Federal Credit Union, outlined her views on the current state of the nation's economy. Let's listen.
10: I mean, I'd call it good, but not great. I sometimes compare it to Domino's Pizza or Papa John's. Like, I love eating those pizzas, but you can tell the difference between that and a something wood-fired special pizza. And for the economy, it's pretty similar. We're growing. The stock market's at record highs. There's a lot of encouraging business formation and tech investment. But there's some pain points. Obviously, we've had 5 years of high inflation. People are feeling $4 gas. And my biggest concern is the economy is very dependent right now on a narrow set of things going right with the AI boom and with spending by the richest Americans, this K-shaped economy, as it's called.
11: Okay, but you're calling it an AI boom. There's people calling it an AI bubble.
10: Well, I am bubble light. Maybe I would say, I think two things are true about the AI boom. Number one, these companies are making money. This isn't pets.com back in the 1990s where it's just on paper, a fictitious website. But at the same time, the expectations are so extreme for how much money these companies are going to earn in the next few years from all these investments. And so that's what makes it a bubble-like situation.
11: You mentioned the K-shaped economy. Explain that real quick.
10: Yeah, this K-shaped economy, I started using the term a year ago, and it really caught on. And basically, it's the notion that most of the spending in the economy is coming from the top 20% of earners. So these are people in America who are earning about $170,000 or more. And their reality is just totally different from everybody else in the bottom 80%. And so that's the K, this sort of diverging, top 20% continues to live la vida loca. They continue to travel to Europe. They continue to spend on birthday parties and weddings and cars. Most new car buying is happening in this top 20% segment. Meanwhile, in the rest of America, people are kind of treading water. Yes, they're still spending, but they're spending more and more at discount and warehouse stores. They're really having to budget and economize, and they're feeling it. They're feeling a financial squeeze.
5: Back to your responses as to what is your top economic issue in the midterm elections. Larry is in Winsted, Connecticut, on our line for Republicans. Good morning, Larry.
12: Good morning. I'm calling for the first time. I've been interested in calling more than once, but
5: well, thank you for calling in, Larry. Can I just ask you to turn down the volume on your television and then please continue?
12: Oh, good idea. Your show began today showing photographs of the typical signs out in front of gas stations showing gasoline prices at $4.45, $4.50, $4 whatever. I didn't think that they were really that high, so I checked the national average as of today is $4.07. In Texas, they're as low as $3.56. So I'm saying that you are being misleading. You were showing these super high mid, $4.50, $4.60 prices, when the truth is the national average is $4.07. Misinformation is not a good thing. I've been watching this show for 20 years, and I hear so many people call in who have developed a belief system around false information. So this is a complaint. I don't know why C-SPAN would start their show by showing gasoline station, price signs showing $4.50 and $4.40 and So that's my complaint.
13: Larry, do you mind staying on the line with me for just a bit? Because you are correct that the national average, according to AAA right now, is at 407, and this is on AAA's website right now, and that is the national average. I do want to flag another story that they have on their website, because the video that you saw at the beginning of the show is older video. It's not from today. It's from earlier. But they do say that the national average for a gallon of regular gasoline, this was from a couple days ago, is 1 cent lower than last week at 409, but there's been little movement on the crude oil front. Due to continued volatility in the Strait of Hormuz, crude oil prices remain in the $80 per barrel range. For the first time ever, the national average in August has been above $4 per gallon every day. This month is poised to set a new record as the most expensive August at the pump, surpassing the previous August record set in 2022. So with the acknowledgement, Larry, that you're correct, the gas prices today are lower than what was shown in that video. What do you think of the overall trend of higher gas prices?
12: Since I called in, this is my point. I don't know who chose it, and I don't know how old that footage was. Somebody chose to lead the show with that footage showing ridiculously high gasoline prices, up to 50 cents higher than the national average. So my purpose of the call was to say, C-SPAN, please get back to being fair and balanced, because whoever chose to put that up to lead this show was intentionally trying to rile people up, and you riled me up. So that's all I have to say.
13: All right. Next up is Santa in Dillsburg, Pennsylvania, on our line for Independence. Good morning.
14: Yeah, thank you for having me. I appreciate it. First time calling. I think it's just I tend to watch narratives and watch how things unfold. And we're in a shift that a lot of people I don't think see from a media standpoint, from basically a control standpoint. If you think back, 1913, Jekyll Island, Georgia, is when a lot of this all started, when certain powers were able to take control, and those powers have been able to puppeteer the political class.
13: And what's your top economic issue in the midterm elections?
14: Sound money. Basically getting off the fiat system, the SWIFT system that's controlled by the controllers, or the BEAST system, if you want to call it that, and get onto a more sound system, which would...
13: All right, let's hear from John in Waco, Texas, on our line for Independence. Good morning, John.
15: Yes, ma'am. The communism in the Democratic Party is one of my top lines, and the fraud in Minnesota by the Democrats, the stealing from the taxpayers, the fraud in California by the Democrats, that's another top thing. And as far as the gas prices go, I'm a rancher and a farmer, and I could care less about the gas prices, because Trump's doing the right thing on the Iran war. He's doing absolute corrupt, one of the main thing is corrupt, lying, liberal media. That's another thing that's just really bad. But Piker, the communism that says, you know, by the Democrats, Hassan Piker, Abdul Saeed, another communist Democrat, Madami, there's another communist Democrat, AOC, she's a communist Democrat, Bernie Sanders is a communist Democrat. It just goes on and on and on. And Piker, he says, Hassan Piker, Democrat, he said,
13: John,
15: we deserve 9/11.
13: Can I ask you how important the economy is to you in deciding how you'll vote in the midterm elections?
15: Oh, I'm going to vote Republican, and I agree with that Louisiana man that called earlier, Donald Trump. I wish he'd be our president again, because he's doing an excellent job, just an excellent job against Iran. He just cut another deal with Venezuela to bring in, to try to bring down the gas price. The gas prices elevated during the COVID and the Biden administration, that's where they elevated at, but the Democrats, I'll tell you what.
13: So, John, if you don't mind, I want to pause and give a little bit more context to what you mentioned there about the deal to get more oil from Venezuela. Here's reporting on that from the New York Times. Trump says U.S. has a deal for control of a large share of Venezuela's oil. The president said an agreement between the countries covered more than 65 billion barrels of reserves. A U.S. official said it would involve a partnership with a private company. And this is what the president said late Friday, that the United States had struck a deal to take majority control of a huge portion of Venezuela's oil reserves, pointing to a sweeping effort to assert U.S. dominance over energy in the Western Hemisphere. The agreement amounts to a highly unusual foray into another country's oil fields through a partnership with a private company, the State Department said, through a U.S. official. That firm is affiliated with the Venezuelan businessman, according to two people familiar with the partnership. All right, let's now hear from Melvin in Richmond, Virginia, on our line for Democrats. Good morning, Melvin.
16: Good morning, Kimberly. Thank you for taking my call. Kimberly, as always, may you live long and prosper. Now, when I thought about this this topic today, I was going to take the normal rant and go Democrat versus Republican, but I want to move that to a higher level, okay? And that level is the rich versus the poor, because that's really the whole process that we're talking about here. And it's not just part of the economy. It's the whole economy, okay? It's the way the system is set up that the rich people, they hire the politicians, and then they get us fighting amongst ourselves, you know, while they rob the country blind, you know? And, of course, the leader in that process now, of course, is Donald Trump, because in addition to being rich, he's also the president, and he has the ability to change the laws and do things that will benefit him. So it is the economy, as one person once said, it is the economy, stupid. But neither party is doing anything to correct the problem. We have $40 trillion worth of debt, and that's growing every year, you know. And we send these 525 people up to Washington, D.C., and their job is supposed to be able to manage the $5 trillion worth of money that we have in taxes, and they can't get that right. They actually not only spend $5 trillion, they spend $2 trillion more. So that means that they don't have the ability to know how to budget the money, and that they spend more than we give them, which is $5 trillion. And that means that we continue to go deeper and deeper into debt. And like someone said earlier, I don't know how long.
13: So, Melvin, thanks for calling in. We'll just ask you to please make sure you're only calling in once every 30 days. Next up, let's hear from Julian in New Haven, Connecticut, on our line for independence. Good morning, Julian.
17: Good morning. I saw the clip you had of Heather Long, who's the head of a credit union
13: Chief Economist at California Federal Credit Union.
17: She was talking about she can tell the difference between a wood-fired pizza and Domino's pizza. I can tell you what the difference is. $30. You want to pay $30 for a pizza? Get a wood-fired pizza, which tastes just about the same as a Domino's pizza. My call was about the recent news that Yosemite park in I believe it's in California, was opened up for construction. And I think that's a great idea. if you look at what Trump was trying to do with the tariffs, he's copying Andrew Jackson, who balanced the budget, paid the national debt through tariffs and through the sale or lease of public lands, which are just laying there catching fire, and we're spending millions of dollars trying to extinguish the fire, and eventually it gets doused by Mother Nature through rain. So if we took 10% of the public lands that just causes problems with all the fires going on and just made fire breaks and sold that land to have it developed, we would have housing just like we had Levittown during the after the

0: Roman Space Telescope. Launching this morning, it will measure the light from potentially a billion galaxies in its lifetime, and it looks like that launch is underway this morning, and we're covering that over on C-SPAN 2. Julian, back to you, and you were making your point about your top economic issue in the midterms.
1: Well, what I was saying is that Andrew Jackson balanced the budget and he paid the national debt through tariffs, there was no income tax then, and through the sale or lease of public lands. Now, keep in mind that he took that land away from the indigenous people, and it was free, and all that money was used to enrich the country. But we have all this wasted land in these parks that people don't even go to, and every time there's a fire, you know what happens. So all I was saying is I applaud the decision of opening up that land in Yosemite to, and I'm sure they're going to build some very, very expensive homes there. But if you look at Musk's idea of the tiny homes, he was talking about the sharing of land. I don't want to call it similar to a trailer park, but making it affordable for the average working person. And we have all this land just being wasted that could be used to house a lot of people. That's my comment today. Thank you.
0: A few comments we've received from text and social media. David in Dallas, Texas says, in terms of the top economic issue in the midterm elections, inflation and healthcare and Medicare premiums are David's top issue. David in Dallas, Texas. Another comment from Audrey in Philadelphia, who's an independent, climate disruption. Look at the last 2 years, fires, floods, tornadoes. Also, save Social Security. And from Barb in Long Grove, Illinois, my top economic issue in the midterms is the continuing rise in the cost of living and overall affordability. Too many families are still having difficulty making ends meet at this time. Let's hear now from Ron in Park City, Utah, on our line for Democrats. Ron, what's your top economic issue in the midterm elections? Ron,
2: good morning.
0: Go ahead.
2: Yes. Can you hear me?
0: Yes, we can.
2: Yeah, my top economic issue is the gas right now, as far as central to Americans. However, you know, Trump stating this deal with Venezuela, you have to consider the source. Pretty much everything Donald Trump says is a lie. He has destroyed all our allies, alliances. And for him, talking about Canada the way he's been recently is just phenomenal that he's allowed to do this. Congress needs to get off their tuchus and censor this guy. 200 years ago, this man would have been hung for causing the insurrection, and yet he's still in the world and just doing whatever he wants. Congress is in control of the purse strings, but this man treats our money as his checkbook. He is doing things to the White House and to Washington's scene that he deems appropriate. This is a man that bankrupted 5 casinos and cheated on 3 of his wives. He is not fit to be president, and yet we still allow him to do whatever he wants. The Supreme Court and Congress needs to get off of their behinds and get back to the Constitution.
0: Ron mentioned the trade war with Canada, and the Wall Street Journal had an editorial about that ongoing trade war, calling it the dumbest trade war revisited. Trump's decision to escalate a tariff brawl with Canada makes no economic or political sense. President Trump took exception last year when we called his tariff

0: tariffs against Canada and Mexico, the dumbest trade war in history. It got dumber this weekend as Mr. Trump escalated with another round of border taxes on Canadian imports a mere 10 weeks before midterm elections. Mr. Trump issued his latest tariff threat against Canada last month under Section 338 of the 1930 Tariff Act. The law lets the president impose tariffs of up to 50% on countries that discriminate against the commerce of the United States directly or indirectly in relation to foreign countries. No previous president has used this power. Going on, it later says, Mr. Trump's threatened tariffs took effect, this is last Saturday morning. Canadian Prime Minister Mark Carney threatened to retaliate dollar for dollar starting September 8th. Both sides could still walk back from the ledge, though Mr. Trump's escalation could make this harder for Mr. Carney politically, since Canadians don't like being bullied by Washington. Washington Journal had an interview with Trump trade advisor Peter Navarro last week on why those trade negotiations with Canada broke down. Here's a portion of that conversation.
1: The whole issue arose from what's called a Section 338 action against Canada. 338 gives the United States Trade Representative the power to impose tariffs where another country discriminates against the United States with respect to how it treats us. In other words, if Canada is doing something to everybody in the rest of the world, 338 doesn't apply. But if it's just singling us out. So in the case of the 338, we've clearly got a major dairy problem with Canada. They've got triple-digit tariffs on our dairy folks, and try as we might, dating back to the first Trump term, they just are unrepentant. They just stick it to us. So that's number one. Number two, they've completely cut off alcoholic beverages for sale in their stores, which is unbelievable. I mean, you can't go into a store in the provinces and buy Kentucky bourbon. They're doing that. And what's so interesting about that and what they do on autos is as they're kind of screwing us, they're getting into bed with the Europeans, the Japanese, the Koreans, and particularly the Chinese, and giving them much more favorable terms. So this was untenable for President Trump. We are the party and the people of protecting American jobs for blue-collar factory workers and our farmers and ranchers. And so that's how this got started. So negotiations ensued. There was a pretty big omnibus deal that was going to give them really favorable terms in terms of aluminum and steel, which we have another Section 232 on. And that's like our bread and butter here. And I just want folks listening here at C-SPAN understand that this is not a partisan issue here in this country. This is not a Republican or a Democrat issue. This is simply an issue of protecting our workers, our ranchers, and our farmers. And Canada has really been exploiting us, exploiting USMCA, not negotiating in good faith.
0: All right, back to your calls with your top economic issue in the midterm elections. Josie is in Indiana, Pennsylvania, on our line for Democrats. Good morning, Josie.
2: Good morning. I'm listening to everyone, and there are so many things that I could say. Affordability is absolutely an issue. The gentleman who called in about gas prices and C-SPAN not showing the right film, well, gas is $4.39 a gallon here in my little hometown. I went to the grocery store this week. What normally would have cost me about $125 cost me $200. The cost of meat. Here we have mystery meat having to be brought in from countries that have not been identified as of yet to lower the price of ground beef for those people who can't afford it. That is something that is it's unheard of. I'm just listening to Peter Navarro and saying that Canada was putting it to us. Excuse me. We have just taken a very good ally in many, many ways and created a situation that's going to be very, very difficult to walk back from. And that is not, it's Trump's tariffs. It's not all of the United States. And since when did Peter Navarro become so interested in protecting blue-collar workers? I find that to be unbelievable. The gentleman who called in and said, let's open up Yosemite to housing. I'm sure Theodore Roosevelt was probably had apoplexy and fell off of the hillside there in South Dakota. That land is to be protected. And to use the argument about tariffs with Andrew Jackson, okay, that all sounds very, very good. Taking the land from indigenous people because it was quote unquote free, which it wasn't, because we had to pay with treasurer of our military. And then to say the tariffs were good, it was a precursor to the Civil War. If you remember the tariff fights, I'm a history person. If you read about the tariff fights prior to the Civil War, Andrew Jackson helped stir that greatly. I am just surprised. Yes, affordability is the major issue, as is affordability for Medicare will be going up. Medicaid is going down. We have health care costs skyrocketing. All of that under the term affordability. It's not just one specific thing. People are struggling to stay above water, and they aren't above water. They're just barely, their eyes are like a crocodile's, barely above the surface of wherever they're swimming, whether it be in the debt from credit card or whatever. So I'm just so simplistic issues. No, we have tariffs that are creating even higher prices for us in the grocery store. It is like nobody hears us. The Congress of the United States has gone on a permanent vacation. They don't hear us. And I certainly hope that people will read more and look at the issue of truly affordability over a huge area of daily living.
0: Stan is in Dunnellan, Florida, on our line for Independence. Good morning, Stan.
3: I couldn't agree more with that lady. That she almost said, almost thing you I was going to say, affordability. It must be pretty good because he's flying around on a jet from Qatar, $400 million jet. Oh, it's also pretty good for him. He's building that ballroom that we don't want. And he has inside trading stock every day. He trades stock. He buys those which one to buy. And the strait is not open. It's shut. But he's making money. He got a $400 million jet from Saudi Arabia. His wife got $40 million for a movie nobody watched. He's killing us. He's making billions of dollars every day on his stock trades. And the guy who said that those people are communists, maybe he didn't see January 6th, what this guy did. Attack the Capitol. The only president ever to attack the Capitol. And now they want to pay these people. And Peter LaValle was the Green Bay sweep. He was the one that was going around. And Donald Trump's the most corrupt president we ever had. Not the best.
0: Next up is Ron in Dunlap, Tennessee, on our line for Republicans. Good morning, Ron.
4: Hey, thanks for taking my call. Yeah, I get a kick out of these blue state callers calling about economy because taxes and regulations make their economy, and they got high ones. High economy, you know. They tax and regulate gas. They're 55 cents higher in blue states than they are in red states. And it's that way around, you know, every Democrat wants to tax and regulate you. And if you can't see that, you know, I get a kick out of these callers. They just, you know.
0: So, Ron, what's your top economic issue in the midterms?
4: Stop me now, huh? That's my top economic thing is CNN span putting out propaganda. You know, you guys don't tell the truth. You put a narrative out, and then you try to make it all Trump's fault when the governors of these blue states are taxing and regulating you to death. And they sit there and blame it on Trump, and it's a lie.
0: Okay. Barney is in Florida on our line for Democrats. Good morning, Barney.
5: Yes. You just got through listening to the ignorance of the United States just now.
0: And what's your top economic issue in the midterms?
5: My top economic issue is that racism and bigotry do not pay. You cannot pay your light bill or your car note with racism and bigotry. This is what we have today. These people voted for a criminal in chief. And now they're complaining. I really hope he just burned the whole thing down so they get what they deserve. They voted for this. Ask the farmers how they love it. This is the most moronic thing I ever seen in my lifetime. And I'm 73 years old. It wasn't this bad in the 60s when I was coming up. The bigotry and racism that they voted for, now they're complaining. They didn't vote for health care. They did not vote for lower prices. They voted for bigotry and racism to hurt the minorities. And look at them crying.
0: Mike is in Peoria, Illinois, on our line for Republicans. Good morning, Mike.
6: Hi. My top economic issue this morning is that it's the Democrat policies and the Joe Biden policies and all of the money that was wasted in the government that is causing prices to go up. And now people are looking at the same kind of government issue, and it's not Trump's fault. It's a whole bunch of people's fault that are now trying to say, oh, well, it's because of Trump and the government that, they should fix this problem. They're the ones that create the problem. Every time you leave the government in charge of doing things, they don't do it efficiently. And then they complain, oh, well, yeah, now look how terrible the economy is, or look how nothing is affordable. It's like, of course it's not affordable. Trump is trying to get Iran straightened out, and the whole world sees that half of the United States is trying to undermine Trump. And then so they're like, hey, we'll just hold out and hope for an election so that we can get rid of Trump and do our own thing and have nuclear weapons. And then people are wondering why, we can't get Iran under control. It's because half the country basically almost backs Iran over Trump. Doesn't make any sense.
0: Okay. Next is Beth in Wisconsin on our line for independence. Good morning, Beth.
7: Hello?
0: Yes, go ahead. What's your top economic issue in the midterms?
7: My main concern is the national debt. And the second one is that President Trump is spending money like water and alienating all of our allies.
0: What concerns you about the national debt, Beth? Okay. Well, we'll hear now from Jane in Bowling Green, Kentucky, on our line for Democrats. Good morning, Jane.
8: Good morning.
0: What's your top economic issue in the midterms, Jane?
8: Well, I'm a retiree from the automotive industry, and I'm very, very concerned about these ridiculous tariffs coming from Donald Trump onto Canada. And, people need to know that, for instance, General Motors has paid over $2.5 billion in tariffs because of these crazy actions by a very corrupt president who doesn't care about the blue-collar workers. And maybe when one of the automotive plants in our country shuts down, he'll understand what a dumb, dumb policy he has instituted. He is a corrupt man. He is making money hand over fist on a daily basis. Nobody dares to stand up to him, and it is just getting out of control. I mean, when is the last time you bought coffee? Coffee is just an amazingly high price right now because Trump, since his crazy Liberation Day tariffs, we've had waivers, we've had tariffs, we've had back and forth, but the price of coffee is twice what it was before he instituted these costs. And, you can check any shelf you want right now, but you're paying for the diesel that it costs to deliver groceries. And I don't want the mystery meat. I can't believe that people are demanding to know where this is from. What an incredible con this man is putting on this country.
0: Several folks have mentioned the ongoing trade war with Canada, and Canadian Prime Minister Mark Carney responded to the U.S. tariff announcement earlier this past week. Let's listen to some of his comments.
9: The goal of our trade negotiations with the United States has always been to get the best deal for Canadians, never a deal at any price or in any time frame. Well, we made progress, we did make some progress in recent weeks. In the end, that momentum reversed, and we could not accept what the U.S. had offered, nor could we give what they asked. And by standing up for our values and focusing on what we can control, we will build un Québec fort in Canada for all too. Now, that's not to say there won't be challenges in the road ahead, but we're ready to meet them because we have all we need right here. The workers, the engineers, the ambition, and the right plan for a stronger Quebec and a stronger Canada. Building at home and diversifying our trade abroad, that's not plan B. It's been our plan A from the start.
0: Again, asking folks today, what's your top economic issue in the midterms? Lou in DeLeon Springs, Florida says, my top economic issue is the national debt. I believe our country will be facing a financial crisis which could affect the global economy if it's not resolved soon. John is in Cantonment, Florida on our line for Republicans. Good morning, John.
10: Yes, good morning. I'm probably going to shock a lot of people in the room. I mean, I'm the elder millennial. I'm not a boomer, not a Gen Zer, or anything like that. I'm right in the middle. And I can say this with absolute confidence. You can say all the negativity you want, and you can say all the positivity that you want. My primary economic issue is getting the country back on track financially and making prices more affordable. And the reason I say this is because the main economic term in the midterm should be us on the left and the right getting together and united against the man that we thought was going to put us back in economic prosperity. And I'm going to say right now, I am still a Republican. I'm still a constitutionalist. But tariffs, if tariffs are implemented targetedly, if we produce something here in the United States and something is being produced in China, it's killing American workers. But if we don't produce it here, it's foolhardy and ridiculous to try to do massive tariffs. And he is corrupt. He is massively corrupt, taking money hand over fist in stock trades. And he can say all he wants, oh, I don't know anything about that. Yes, he does. He'd be a fool not to. You're the president of the United States. The buck stops with you. A Democrat said that. A Republican is supposed to be better. Obviously, we were wrong. And us Republicans need to stop looking in the mirror and saying we're still perfect, because we're not. We're looking at economic depression in the long run. You can only devalue a currency. You can only push a currency so far before it becomes nothing. This war was an absolute war of choice, and it was not authorized by Congress. And you can say war power is all you want. The Constitution states that the power of war belongs to the Congress. So as a Republican, as an elder millennial, I'm tired of hearing all of these people say, let's attack him for this and social issues and stupidity. But for the right, I say it's time to stop attacking the left because of what they all believe in. Medicaid for all, health care for all, we can work on those things together. If we had not spent $7 trillion or $6 trillion over the last several decades on endless wars, perhaps we could have financed all these things, or perhaps we would not have been $6 trillion more in debt. So we only have to look to ourselves. The day that we come together, put our hands together and say, let's deal with the financial issues, which is our president targeting us with ridiculous tariffs that we are going to pay, not these, nobody else is going to pay them. The country of origin is not paying these tariffs. We are paying these tariffs. We need to understand that. MAGA Republicans need to wake up and join the America First movement. And Democrats, we need to join together.
0: Ryan is in Hollywood, Florida, on our line for independence. Good morning, Ryan.
11: Good morning. My top issue right now is the price of groceries. I mean, eggs, nobody could afford eggs, butter, milk. I can't even afford bottled water anymore. And it's just because of this ridiculous war in Iran, this never-ending war. If we would have stayed in the JCPOA, if we would have stayed in that, we wouldn't have had this entire issue. We could have stayed in the JCPOA, and he would have wanted to negotiate a much worse deal than the JCPOA, and now our economy is in tatters. I cannot afford eggs, I cannot afford milk, I cannot afford condoms, and I cannot afford butter because of this. So I cannot afford lube.
0: Roy is in Melbourne, Florida, on our line for Democrats. Good morning, Roy.
12: He spit in the face of every American that there is during the campaign when he said he was going to bring down prices. And he wants the Republicans to win the midterms after this. He wants to cheat an election. He has done nothing for the people at all. For the 30% that like him, sure, that's fine. But I'm going to get gas this morning. I'm paying almost $4. I get 5 cents off. And it's like I'm mad every time I go to the gas tank. I feel like I'm putting it in his mouth, for goodness sakes. And then you go to the grocery store and you're paying $7 for cheese. I mean, come on. Cereal is outrageous. Everything. And these people still back Trump. The 30%. I just don't get it. He lied to all of us. The division in this country between people who are against each other fighting. This is what he's caused. And the Senate Republicans and House are all out. They're out on vacation right now. And people still support this guy. The airline tickets are ridiculous. It's never ending. And I just don't understand where we go from here unless he starts being a president for the people, not for suits, businessmen, corporates, for the people.
0: Tim is in Syracuse, New York, on our line for Republicans. Good morning, Tim.
13: Hey, thank you for taking my call. I really appreciate it. One thing I didn't hear, I'm talking today. We're talking about pensions and payroll. That gentleman just a minute ago said 30%. We have 100% of the people in this country, and literally 33%. Don't have a pension or a union backing them and their payroll. I have a guy, co-worker. He just retired from the New York State Correctional Office, and his pension is $110,000 a year. The fact is the spending in Syracuse, New York, our school district gave all their teachers a $10,000 stipend. I don't think they're worrying about the extra money for the eggs because they just got $10,000 in a stipend. The part that people aren't understanding is literally the pension and payroll for and we talk about Donald Trump. A lot of things everyone says is true, but the real person is the president of New York State, the president of Indiana, the governors of these states and the taxes that they're paid and exiling on their fuel. The fact is that you have government workers. You have people on Medicaid, that's the second group of people that are in need, women and children, elderly people that can't handle it. New York State literally has the highest percent, or one of the highest, of people on Medicaid. The part is, it's not a Republican-Democrat. The fact is, we have states that are giving more money than they really need. The fact is that Donald Trump's on one side of our government. The governors and the House of Representatives are held 100% accountable. Teachers, we gave, in my city, if you go and look at your local government.
0: So I'm going to have to wrap you up there, Tim, just because we're out of time for the segment. But thank you to everyone who called in this hour about your top economic issue in the midterm elections. Later this morning, we're going to be joined by veteran journalists, two of them, to discuss campaign 2026, as well as political news from the week. Later on, we'll hear from Michael Tomansky, editor of The New Republic. But joining us next is Washington Examiner editorial director Hugo Gurdon. We'll be right back.
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15: This fall, Congress gets back to work, and there's a lot on the agenda. The House returns on Monday from their summer recess for a week of action, including legislation to fund the government beyond the September 30th deadline through December 11th. The Senate passed the measure earlier this month. And then on September 14th, both the House and the Senate will be in session. House lawmakers will also take up legislation imposing sanctions on Russia and Iran, named in honor of the late Senator Lindsey Graham and already passed by the Senate. The Senate is set to consider the Clarity Act, establishing a federal regulatory framework for digital assets, along with a GOP budget resolution addressing defense, farm aid, and voter ID. And senators will consider legislation establishing national standards for compensating college athletes for the use of their name, image, and likeness. Watch as Congress returns this fall on the C-SPAN networks. C-SPAN, democracy unfiltered.
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0: Welcome back for a check-in on the political news ahead for the week, as well as Campaign 2026. We're joined now by Hugo Gurdon. He's the editorial director at the Washington Examiner. Welcome back to Washington Journal.
16: Thanks very much for having me.
0: I want to start with an article in USA Today about some recent polling. It reports that Trump is underwater in 47 states and D.C., according to a new projection. Amid President Trump's record low approval ratings nationally, a new YouGov Economist projection shows the president's net job approval is negative in all but three states. More people disapprove than approve of President Trump's job performance. The three states where the majority of respondents still approve of the president are Wyoming, Idaho, and West Virginia. I wonder what you think about this polling and whether this means that the midterm elections, how the president's role is going to play in the midterm elections.
16: It's very interesting. The president is certainly very unpopular, and some of the callers that you're having in your last segment reveal why. People are very upset about prices, grocery prices, gas prices, price of everything. And they know that the president's tariffs have pushed prices higher. There's no question about that. It's something that the Washington Examiner has very much opposed right from the outset. We don't think it's good policy. And it is true that tariffs are paid by U.S. Consumers. So it has pushed prices up. I think it is true that the biggest rise in prices was, of course, under President Biden. It reached more than 9%. And when inflation comes down, it doesn't mean prices come down. It just means the rate of price increases comes down. So prices have continued to rise, and people are very upset about that. And also, of course, the Iran war has pushed prices higher because it's pushed the price of energy, specifically gasoline, higher. And that means the transportation of all goods is more expensive, and that's pushed prices higher too. So the president is not popular. He's doing very badly personally, and his job approval is something that spills over very much into the midterms, because it's not sure, Republicans are not sure how much they want to be associated with the president, even though they know they have to get the MAGA Republicans out to vote for them. So they're in a quandary, and this is a very unusual election we've got coming up in the House, particularly. The Senate is obviously intriguing too, but, you know, one of the things that needs to be considered here is that there are only 30 to 35 seats in the House election which are competitive compared with the normal 50 or 60. So it's a smaller field that is really competitive, unless there's a real wipeout because of the polling goes really sideways for the president than the Republicans. But it's certainly the case that the Republicans would love to get this war over with Iran and, you know, get prices more stabilized.
0: I want to follow up on the war with Iran because last Friday marked 6 months since the start of that war, even though the president initially asserted that it would only last for maybe a few weeks at most. According to a July poll from the Associated Press and the NORC Center, about two-thirds of U.S. adults say that that war has not been worth fighting. Congress is set to return this week and next. Do you think that lawmakers should take action to try to address the hostilities?
16: It's certainly a huge issue, and Congress should be involved in huge political issues. But I think the point you make about the fact that it's now 6 months or it's nearly 6 months since it began when the president said it was going to take 4 to 6 weeks is an enormous weight on the Republicans. I mean, it's one might argue that hostilities are not really continuing anyway. I mean, we've actually had an unsettled and quasi ceasefire for a considerably longer than really active war operations continued. But it's perfectly clear that there is no negotiations have gone nowhere. I think that the administration's squeeze on the Iranian economy is having an impact, certainly on the economy. It's they're really giving it a tight squeeze, and they've just recently Scott Bessent, the Treasury Secretary, tightened it yet further. But there is no sign that the intransigent regime in Tehran is planning to give up. They're very willing to take a lot more pain. And I think it was always, frankly, unrealistic to expect them to come to any kind of negotiated settlement that they would keep. They believe that they're much more interested in perpetuating the mission of spreading Islam than they are in peace and peace with the United States. They declare war on America all the time. So there isn't really any hope, I think, that they can be persuaded to come to a negotiated peace that they will keep. And the question, therefore, comes down to do you continue to put the economic squeeze on Iran? And I think that's something that should continue. But it does mean that prices in the United States will continue to be high, that gasoline prices will continue to be high, and consumers are going to feel the squeeze. And so that's very bad for President Trump's popularity and for Republican popularity. And it could be a decisive factor in handing the midterm elections to the Democrats.
0: I want to switch to a different topic. Last week, the Supreme Court lifted one injunction that was blocking President Trump's anti-mail executive order, and there's some coverage of this in Axios. Trump's mail-in voting rules raise fears of federal overreach. President Trump's push to restrict mail-in voting through the U.S. Postal Service could allow the federal government to exert control over voting data and state-run elections. Voting rights groups say questions remain about what will happen with mail-in voting this election cycle. On Monday, the Supreme Court cleared one roadblock for Trump's push to restrict mail-in ballots in the U.S. via the Postal Service, but a separate nationwide injunction keeps the rule blocked for now. The administration's proposed rule for mail-in ballots could scramble the 2026 midterms by forcing state and local officials to adopt an untested federal system on short notice and potentially undermine confidence in U.S. elections. Do you favor restricting voting by mail?
16: I think that it's become, yes, I do. I think that also mail-in voting, early voting, these things have proliferated to the point where we're one of the very few countries with democratic elections where you don't know the result pretty quickly. And I think that not knowing the result quickly, with people hanging on for days, weeks, sometimes even months on particular races, undermines confidence in elections. I think that certainly election law needs to be tightened up. I mean, unless there is a wipeout in the midterm elections, we're not going to know what the results are in the House for days, if not longer. So I think the fundamental question you ask about confidence in elections is a very important one, and it's important to to find the balance between making sure that all Americans can vote, but also making sure that there's much less room for any shenanigans that could undermine confidence in the election. We have written at the Washington Examiner editorialized that it's now too late, for example, to do anything about passing the SAVE Act. We're too close to the election. And the more that is done close to the election, the more possibility there is for things going wrong. So I don't want to be specific about what should be done. Broadly speaking, I would say that the election system that we have is the one that needs to go forward in the midterm elections. But there does need to be long-term tightening up of the rules about election. And I absolutely favor, for example, voter ID. And I think that's what three-quarters of the country thinks that there should be.
0: If you have questions for Hugo Gurdon of the Washington Examiner, Republicans can call in at 202-748-8001, Democrats at 202-748-8000, and Independents at 202-748-8002. Before we get to callers, Hugo, I want to go to one of your recent pieces, American Amnesia, What We've Forgotten in the 25 Years Since the 9/11 Terrorist Attacks. We are coming up on that 25th anniversary. What do you think we have forgotten as a country since then?
16: Well, I think that we've forgotten the ill will towards this country by a substantial minority of Muslims. I think that one of the points that we wanted to make in marking this 25th anniversary is how extraordinary it is that the ground zero for the attack on the United States by Islamists has now elected a Muslim mayor, and across the country, people who sympathize with the terrorists, they claim it's just that they don't like Israel, but there's a lot more to it than that. There's a substantial dislike of America that has grown across the United States. When New York was attacked, immediately after, there's a surge of patriotism and national pride, as you would expect. Very high numbers of people, Americans, declared that they were proud to be American. The increasingly, particularly amongst young adults and particularly on the left and amongst Democrats, pride in America is falling absolutely precipitously. And one of the things that we have forgotten is how to be proud of our own country, proud of our own culture. And so one of the points that we wanted to make in the magazine was, as the 25th anniversary came up, here we are a generation later, people looking at the United States and looking at it through the lens of the attacks on it 25 years ago would be astonished the extent to which we have been accommodating ourselves to Islam and Islamists rather than staying staunch in defense of our own culture and our own country.
0: Let's go to Christopher in Maryland on our line for Republicans. Good morning, Christopher.
17: Good morning. Yes, I agree with much of what's been said. I completely support President Trump. And I think the biggest problem we have in this country is Trump derangement syndrome. I listen to C-SPAN almost every day, and I listen to the Democratic callers, and most of them are deranged. President Trump is the best president we've had in my lifetime. And I believe that the people who are talking against this country are traitors to the country. I believe the war was necessary. In World War II, we fought the Japanese and the Germans and weren't asking for us to negotiate a peace with them. We went out and we won the war militarily.
0: And Christopher, did you have a question for Mr. Gurdon?
17: Yeah. Everybody talks about polls. Who do they talk to? What were the questions in the poll? You can manipulate polls all you want by just the questions you ask and the people you target.
0: All right, Mr.
16: Well, I would say, yeah, I would certainly we have to be very skeptical about polls. I mean, the primaries, both in Wisconsin and in Michigan, the polls were way out, and there has been a tendency for pollsters to sample Democrats, to overweight Democrats in polls, and the results speak for themselves. Abdul El-Sayed, the Senate candidate for the Democrats in Michigan, had been way ahead in polling, but actually just won by a very tight margin. So yes, we should be very skeptical about what we see in polls. And it's perfectly clear, that the polling methodologies have been, and calculations have been sharply awry. Otherwise you wouldn't get such a massive discrepancy between what they predict and what actually happens. So your skepticism about polling is entirely valid. Nevertheless, I think there are so many polls across the country which show disenchantment with the president and high concern about prices that I think that we can take it that that is the case and that is the mood of the country.
0: Next up is Evelyn in Baltimore, Maryland, on our line for Democrats. Good morning, Evelyn.
18: Oh, good morning.
16: Good morning.
18: I don't really pay attention to the polls at all, because if I listen and I watch C-SPAN and different shows, and I pick my candidate according to what I hear and see. So I don't really go by the polls. But one question I wanted to ask was, as far as the illegal voting and the mail-in voting, and they said like up in New Jersey they had 6,000 illegals registered to vote and all. What I want to know is, can y'all do a statistic on how many of those ballots that they caught were Republican or Democrat? Because a lot of times when people be talking about illegal voting, they always tend to lean towards the Democrats. But then the Republican is not without sin. They do unethical stuff, too. That goes with all people. So you just can't be one-sided all the time. Could you answer that for me, please?
16: Yeah, well, I would agree with you that you certainly should be skeptical of both sides. I think this coming election, and obviously many elections that we've watched in the past, both sides have behaved in pretty ugly ways, and we're going to get an ugly election this time around, too. There is dispute about the extent to which improper, fraudulent voting, illegal voting has, how much there is. And the Democrats tend to say that it is a minuscule amount and doesn't affect any elections. It's probable, too, that the Republicans may exaggerate it. And that's why I've said that it's important that we have a system where we can be sure of that. It's one of the problems with a system where it's very varied across the country, there's no voter ID, etc., is that there is room for dispute, and room for dispute is a real problem. You say that you wonder about where the votes or the illegal votes are coming from, whether they're Republican or Democrat. The fact that there is uncertainty out there and that these questions are being asked is in itself a problem for democracy. There needs to be certainty, and it's too late now to do something before the midterm elections, I think. But it's an important thing, a matter of policy, because, you know, we have this wonderful democracy, and it's necessary for the citizens of the country to feel that they get to choose who their government is. And you can only do that if they are confident in the democracy itself.
0: Speaking of voting, we have a question from X. Is the integrity problem with established voters over 50 or new voter registration?
16: Well, that's a solid technical question. I think that there's probably there's some concern with both. New voter registration is, I think, probably the greater problem. I'm not sure why the question relates to people over 50. people over 50 are certainly much more likely to vote than people who are younger. And it sounds as though perhaps the question comes from somebody who, someone who is younger than that and is dubious about the votes of people who are over 50.
0: You know, Mr. Gurdon, as I think about it, I wonder if it might be related to this case in South Carolina. I'll just read a little bit of this story from the Post and Courier. South Carolina's mail-in voting law for seniors discriminates against the young, a U.S. appeals court rules. South Carolina's senior citizen-friendly rules about mail-in voting unconstitutionally discriminate against voters under 65. A panel of the U.S. of the Fourth U.S. Circuit of Appeals ruled last week, potentially forcing changes to state law. At issue are the requirements for who can vote absentee, which are different for older and younger voters in the state. There has been some reporting that this may end up at the Supreme Court challenging age-based mail-in voting law, so I wonder if it's tied into that.
16: It sounds like it is. It seems to me true that it is harder for the elderly to get to polling places. Certainly the very elderly, who have just as much right to vote as anybody else, will probably have the hardest time of all. So you can see why the law in the Carolinas were passed, that South Carolina was passed, but the appeals court has to decide not what would be best policy, but what is the law. And if it and they ruled clearly that it giving the opportunity for mail-in voting more for the elderly than for the young discriminates against the young in a way which cannot be supported. So there's always this tension between what good policy is and what is actually allowed under the Constitution and current law. It is, again, as I say, something which the country needs to sort out, because confidence in the democracy is waning.
0: We have a question from Melody in Pratt, Kansas. What do you think about the Senate race in Kansas? The Dems have a chance at flipping a seat.
16: Well, it's, I think, about 70 years, no, more than 70 years, I think, that since Kansas was electing Senate Republicans to the Senate. There is a lot of anger in farm country, of which Kansas is, of course, a leading example, about prices, about tariffs, about the war, about the price of diesel. There are farms going bankrupt. Now, so it's interesting that Kansas has been raised, and I've seen it raised elsewhere. I think the chances of Kansas electing a Democrat to the Senate are not so high, but just further north, in Iowa, I think there's actually a pretty good chance. And there again, you have it's a similar situation, except that it's not quite as deep a red state. Iowa has become, over the course of in recent cycles, very much a red state. But it's, there's not a bad chance now that, you know, Josh Turek, has a good chance against Ashley Hinson, the Republican. And that really would be a bellwether. Iowa is regarded as a bellwether in these midterms. If Iowa now were to flip from red, which has been fairly reliably for the last few cycles, to blue, that would be a very substantial change and perhaps suggest a really big Democratic win.
0: Merle is in Far Rockaway, New York, on our line for independence. Good morning, Merle. Merle, go ahead. All right, let's hear from Jake in Alexandria, Virginia, on our line for Democrats.
19: Hey, good morning, guys.
16: Good morning.
19: I'm going to push back strongly on your guest and this notion that there's some uncertainty in the American election system. There's never been any uncertainty in our election system until Donald Trump became a political figure in this country. Voter fraud is not a thing in America. There isn't some criminal organization plotting to steal elections. It just doesn't exist. In fact, the Heritage Foundation did a study on, I think, the last past 20 presidential elections, and they can only come up with, I think, less than 200 cases of some type of voter fraud, which tells you it doesn't exist. And furthermore, we have a sitting president, remember, who's captured on audio pressuring a Georgia state official to find him 11,780 votes that he did not earn, that did not exist. So there is no problem. The problem is who's in office, and I'm sad to say your guest is perpetuating this notion that we can't trust our election system. We have the most secure election system in the world, period. So please stop. And you haven't even mentioned what Donald Trump did when the he couldn't find votes in Georgia. He tried the fake elector scheme. When that didn't work, of course, he sent an angry mob to the Capitol to stop the certification. So, you know, if you're serious about election fraud, you can at least mention those things.
16: Well, it's simply untrue that there is no election fraud. There are people being convicted of it in criminal cases. So there certainly is election fraud. The debate is over how widespread it is, and it probably is not very widespread. But I think it's sort of ironic that the caller would say there is no election fraud and then say, what about the election fraud of the president? It's certainly the case that there is dispute about the extent of election fraud, and I absolutely would agree that President Trump has exaggerated it. And but I think that it's simply untrue that it is not a problem. It's a problem partly because it exists and people have been convicted in court of election fraud, and partly because people understand that there is at least the possibility of election fraud. It's not just whether the extent to which it exists, it's also the extent to which it is possible. And to say that we have the safest and securest elections in the world is also absolutely untrue. There are plenty of countries which operate their democracies with great deal more assurance than we do and a great deal less dispute.
0: Terry is in Rogers, Minnesota, on our line for Republicans. Good morning, Terry. Terry, go ahead with your question for Hugo Gurdon.
20: To say there is no election fraud is foolish. But remember, the last caller is an example of the TDS. Not everything clouds their brain because of their hatred of Trump. But I'll say this. Remember, they said for a long time, there is no foreign aid fraud. There's no welfare fraud. There's no food stamp fraud. There's no problem with people abusing the child daycare centers. And then all of a sudden what happened? Now there's billions. And we just hit the tip of the iceberg. I mean, to pretend because somebody just says there is none, we've been proven right. And for states to deny access and to keep people that they know, I just saw a court case where they are allowing them to keep dead people on the rolls. Why would you do that? And why? Because they mail out ballots to them. Why would you mail out a ballot to a dead person? Thank you.
16: Look, yes, there is some ballot harvesting. One of the things that I would also point out is that in Donald Trump's first term, there was. The whole term was dominated by the idea that Russia interfered in the election that brought Trump to power. You had Democrats questioning Hillary Clinton, for example, saying that Donald Trump was an illegitimate president, and lots of other Democrats saying the same thing. That bespeaks a lack of confidence in the election. It's perfectly clear that the Chinese too are trying to meddle in the election and meddled in the past. The extent of that meddling is a matter of dispute, but there isn't any dispute that there should be no dispute that elections are vulnerable. This is an enormously important country in the world, and so we need to get it right. Outside interference, and there's also some internal criminality, and some considerable scope for criminality. And all of those things need to be addressed.
0: Barry is in San Martin, California, on our line for Independence. Good morning, Barry.
1: Yeah, thanks for taking my call. Good morning.

0: I think we live in a complicated society, and I don't know how much this fraudulent voting outweighs keeping a taxpaying, law-abiding citizen like myself from being able to vote by mail.
1: Yeah, look, that's a very important point. It's just as important that people be able to vote as that people who are not entitled to vote should not vote. It does, however, need to be remembered that every vote by someone who is not entitled to vote nullifies the vote of somebody who is entitled to vote and had their vote and did vote. So it's a question that needs to be weighed. And, you know, there's an old saying, which is hard cases make bad law. And you describe your own situation where you would miss 2 days' work if you were to vote because you're working 200 miles away from where you would vote. That's important, and it's particularly, obviously, very important to you. If one bases the law on a particularly hard case such as your own, you can make bad law. You have to have a law which, broadly speaking, is going to work for the majority and to create the most confidence and integrity in the election. I don't say that the law should be changed so that you can't vote by mail. I do say, however, that citing a particular case is usually a way of deflecting people from looking at the overall problem and saying, look, if this happened, I wouldn't be able to do it. You cannot let hard cases make bad law.
2: Acknowledging your point about the hard cases make bad law, that situation that our caller just described, though, is quite common. This was actually a key theme that Lisa Murkowski brought up in opposition to that, to the SAVE Act and many
1: yes.
2: other rural states. So this is actually a quite common situation, not so much of an outlier.
1: Yes, Lisa Murkowski mentioned that there would be people who would have to take an air flight from one of the from the Alaskan Islands to a place to vote, and those are very important. And I don't say that there should be no mail-in voting. I absolutely don't. But I do think that that steps need to be taken so that mail-in voting doesn't allow for ballot harvesting and that election system needs to, its integrity needs to be secured. So there's a reason for mail-in voting. It used to be primarily for American citizens who were overseas, people, for example, in the armed forces. It's now broadened and broadened and broadened, and perhaps it's broadened too far.
2: Michael is in Colorado on our line for Democrats. Good morning, Michael.
3: Yeah, I'd like to get your perspective about Article 5. I know it's been quite a few years. Roosevelt was the last president that was able to do 3 terms. But your thoughts on possibly changing the amount of years that, like, a senator can be conducted. You can go again, but for 4 years, and for Congress, 3 years, and then 6 years for the president. That enables the president to actually carry through and on his objectives. It would also diminish the amount of politics that goes on, and I think things could move a little bit quicker. But your thoughts on altering the Senate to 4 years, Congress 3, and the president to 6 years, would it help enable the country to bypass all its politics that keeps going on?
1: First of all, I would say that unfortunately, I think, or perhaps fortunately, but perhaps unfortunately, that won't happen. I have always thought that the 2-year terms in the House of Representatives force the country to spend more time politicking than in governing. As soon as a congressman is elected, the next task he or she has to move to is raising enough money to win the next election. And so it can be, I think that 2 years is too short. It's sort of a bit like sort of Wall Street firms having to report quarterly, and they just have to focus on the short term. And I

0: take your point about, you know, that there could be benefits for the long term. I don't think that it's a good idea to have a president have a six-year term. That seems to me too long. We're seeing right now that the president, somewhat more than 2 years into his term, is unpopular. It would be extraordinary if he had a six-year term, and despite being unpopular and having numbers in the 30s and low 40s on, you know, job approval, he nevertheless had another 3.5 years. I think it's important for voters to have the opportunity to get rid of the politicians that they disapprove of. You know, democracy requires two key things. One is that you have representative government, and that the other is that you have responsible government. Representative government is most easily understood, but responsible government means, I don't mean that they behave responsibly, but that they are held responsible for the things that they do. And the only way to hold them responsible is to throw them out of office if we don't like them. And I think 6 years for the president would be far too much. I guess agnostic about the Senate. I do think that 2 years in the House seems somewhat too short, but I would also say that I don't think any of that's going to change.
1: George is in Miami, Florida, on our line for Republicans. Good morning, George.
2: Good morning. Good morning, Hugo, is it? That's your name, right?
0: Yes, that's right. Yeah. Good morning.
2: Good morning. I think that we should pass the SAVE Act. Like, there's no reason for any opposition. If you don't want people to show ID, people have to show ID to get into lots of different places that are much, much less important than voting. So why don't you want ID? That's obviously very suspicious. If you don't want ID, then what are you trying to hide? You're trying to rig elections if you don't want ID. So that's one, but I'm going to get to my question. But two, there's no reason for any opposition to the SAVE Act. It's just a political maneuver. It's just nonsense. There shouldn't be anything controversial about the SAVE Act. Okay, this is something we all need to come together on. Election integrity, come together on that, and we all need to come in Hugo's face with our big.
1: Gar is in Decatur, Georgia, on our line for independence. Good morning, Gar. Gar, go ahead.
3: Greg Palace's documentary about voter suppression, and we have a long history, 250-year history of voter suppression. Well, what is your take on that?
1: Sorry, Gar, I think we missed the beginning of your comment. I understand you're talking about the history of voter suppression, but what was your first point?
3: Palace did a documentary, Vigilante Inc., on voter suppression, and he says, voter suppression won and Trump lost. And what is your guest's take on that? Did he ever watch the documentary?
0: I did not watch that documentary. No, I'm sorry that I was not aware of that. There certainly has been a history of voter suppression in the country. And that's something which the government needs to be vigilant against. I think that the SAVE Act is something that I approve of. I certainly approve of voter ID. I think it's important that voting not be suppressed. That's a sort of deliberate and, I think, evil thing to do. Showing ID, however, requiring that ID be shown, is simply a standard thing in life and for all any number of activities. And I think that voter suppression is certainly something which Democrats claim is something that they say that's what Trump wants, that's what Republicans want. There has been a history of that, although not as any more in the Republican Party than in the Democratic Party. It keeps coming back to the need for integrity in elections, for trust in elections, so that all people can feel that even if they lose, if the candidate they want to win actually loses, they nevertheless recognize that it was a legitimate result.
1: Gary is in Winter Haven, Florida, on our line for Democrats. Good morning, Gary.
4: Yes, the biggest thing I think facing America today is the national debt. And what we need in 28 is a Democratic president and a Republican Congress, because that's when we seem to find our fiscal responsibility. Republicans in Congress seem to find their fiscal responsibility. And, you know, that's Clinton rolling into Bush. As soon as you give them full control, they cut taxes on the rich, run up debt. And that's Obama running into Trump. Same thing happened. Well, at the end of Obama, with Republicans in control of Congress, they were fiscally responsible, trying to bring down the deficit, focused on it. As soon as they get full control with Trump, cut taxes on the rich, run up debt. And I think 28 needs to be a Democratic president with a Republican Congress to get back to fiscal responsibility.
0: I certainly agree that the debt, the national debt, $40 trillion is an extremely dangerous and thing which needs to be addressed. We are now spending just on our day-to-day, just day-to-day expenses, as much as we were spending as a proportion of the size of the economy as we overspent to defeat the Japanese and the Germans in the Second World War. I started reporting on Wall Street back in the late 80s, and I remember that there was a lot of alarm when the national debt was around $3 trillion. It's now 15 times that size. It pushes up borrowing costs, it pushes up interest rates, it causes everything to be more expensive. It also prompts talk about the dollar's role as the reserve currency of the world, which is greatly to America's advantage. I don't know. I'm not going to comment on whether the way to fix it is to have a Democratic president and a Republican Congress. It is certainly true that when President Clinton was in office and there was a Republican Congress, that the budget was for a couple of years in surplus. There was much more concern then about fiscal responsibility, and there was also an end of millennium, there was an economic boom, particularly in computers, as people worried about Y2K and that sort of thing. So there were particular circumstances there. I don't know that as a general rule you're going to get an improved fiscal situation with a split between the House, between Congress and the White House. It's certainly the case that it's only a very small number of people who raise their voices these days about spending. There's certainly no restraint, spending restraint, either from the executive, from the White House, from Trump, or on Capitol Hill. So I would agree with you. It's a serious, indeed a dire problem long term. I don't know whether the solution you've put forward is the right one.
1: Gail is in Willits, California, on our line for Republicans. Good morning, Gail.
5: Good morning, Hugo. I absolutely love your accent.
0: I just wanted to
5: say that I'm in California. I have been concerned about voter integrity for the last 40 years. I'm one of the people that passed Proposition 187 in California in 1994, which was a proposition where the people of California were making an attempt to get a control of illegal immigration because the federal government was feckless and doing absolutely nothing about it. So we had people that were demonstrating all the way down in Mexico City against Proposition 187. So what does that tell you? In addition, we had people that were in the DMV that were selling driver's licenses to people in the country illegally. And then California uses the DMV to send out blanket voter ballots to absolutely everybody in the state gets one of these. So I think that there should be you should be able to vote by mail-in ballot, but I think that you should have to call in and ask for one. like we used to have to do years ago. I'm disabled. I had to call up the office of registrar and ask for a mail-in ballot. If you're in the military, you ask for a mail-in ballot. This way they get a chance to verify who you are and whether or not you're entitled to the mail-in ballot. And we're not just, you know, blanketing the state with you know, a billion, or, well, there aren't a billion, 33 million.
1: So, Gail, I think we have your idea. I want to give Mr. Gurdon a chance to respond.
0: Yeah, the motor voter law, which you referred to, was controversial right from the start, and there is plenty of evidence that people who are not entitled to vote are nevertheless getting ballots because they have driver's licenses. I don't know that I there's very much more to say than I have already said about the integrity of the law. I do think that one of the broad point is that citizens in a democracy have some duties towards that democracy. It should not be that it is not too much for the country to ask that some effort be made by citizens who want to vote to extend themselves somewhat and to put in some effort to meet some challenges. For example, you say to make a telephone call or to fill in a form, apply for a mail-in ballot. That seems to me a reasonable thing. There may be some particular reasons why or exceptions to that, but I don't think it's unreasonable for a country to ask that its citizens have to go through some challenges or make some effort to vote. It should not be that it's so easy that the country, that mail-in ballots are just sent out willy-nilly, or that you're put on the electoral roll because you have a driver's license and that sort of thing. It needs to be tightened up. I think in an effort make sure that people are able to vote, we have probably erred on the side of laxity, and there needs to be some tightening up. As I said, I think that broadly speaking, I would support the SAVE Act. I certainly support voter ID.
1: Thank you so much for your time this morning. Hugo Gurdon is the editorial director at The Washington Examiner. I appreciate your time with us this morning.
0: Thank you for having me.
1: And thanks to everyone who called in this hour. Later on Washington Journal, we'll have more of your calls and comments in open forum. But up next, we're going to hear from Michael Tomansky, who's editor of The New Republic, talking again about Campaign 2026 and other political news of the week. We'll be right back.
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1: Welcome back. For more on the campaign 2026, as well as the political news of the week, we are joined by Michael Tomasky, who is the editor of The New Republic. Welcome back to Washington Journal.
10: Thank you, Kimberly.
1: I want to start with what we started the last hour with, which is reporting that the president is effectively underwater in polling in 47 states and the District of Columbia. How much do you think it's the president on the ballot in the midterm elections, and how do these numbers play into that?
10: I think very much so. He's on the ballot because he's not only because of these numbers, but because he's just such a constant presence in people's lives in the way very few presidents have made themselves. Other presidents have not gone out there every day, sometimes multiple times a day, to talk to the press and say the kinds of things that he says. Presidential approval numbers, this is an old saw of conventional wisdom, but I think it's probably true. In midterm elections, presidential approval numbers do more to dictate the outcome than probably any other factor, maybe the state of the economy. I think that's true. I think we see that over time, and generally speaking. And so that obviously bodes pretty poorly for the Republicans' chances in November.
1: So how do you think the Democrats should proceed?
10: Well, you know, everybody wants the Democrats to offer a vision, and they need to do that. But that can really wait until the presidential campaign. For midterms, all you have to do is say, really, the other guy's bad when the other guy is unpopular. That's kind of all you have to say. And, you know, give us a chance, and we'll hold his feet to the fire. We'll hold him and his people accountable, and we'll do some things differently. And I think that works for midterms. It worked for Newt Gingrich in 1994. It worked for the Democrats in 06 and 18. It worked for the Republicans in 2010. And 2022. So that's really kind of all they have to do, and that's enough, and that'll probably get them there, at least in terms of the House. The Senate's a closer question.
1: But Democratic voters are quite disappointed in their party. I mean, Democrats are not popular as a political party in general, but there has been quite a bit of pushback, and I'm going to read a quote from Democratic strategist Liz Smith, who wrote or who did it, said in an interview with the Associated Press, the through line between these 2026 Democratic primary races isn't ideology. It's impatience with this political system that feels disconnected from the urgency voters feel. The demand for change is much broader than the demand for socialism. Do you think the party has a handle on what voters actually want?
10: No. Collectively, they don't. I think many, many individual Democrats do. But I think as a group, they're not quite there. And it's related to me to ideology. It's not necessarily related to socialism, but it's related to ideology because I think too many moderate Democrats don't understand the urgency that people feel and the anger that people feel about how rigged the system is. And how these handful of rich guys just keep getting richer and richer and richer and richer. And there seems to be hardly any crumbs falling off the table for working class people. The Democrats have not made themselves convincingly, emphatically, undeniably, whatever adverb you want to use, the allies of working class people. That message hasn't gotten through to working class voters. And until it does, that and then they get into office and do something, act on it, that anger is going to be there. But as I say, they don't have to answer those questions really in a midterm election.
1: You have a piece in that you wrote recently that says, why don't lefty candidates do better among working class voters? It isn't that non-college voters are more moderate. It's something else entirely, and it will probably take about a decade to fix if it's fixable at all.
10: Yeah. And the answer that I didn't tell people in that headline because I wanted them to go read the story is that working class voters, I think, are very skeptical, sometimes to the point of cynical, but very skeptical that the government is really going to deliver for them. And with good reason. It's been many, many years that they have watched income inequality explode, and they have watched these rich people, super rich people, accumulate vast, vast amounts of political and economic power. So they don't believe the Democrats when the Democrats say, we're on your side. They want the Democrats to prove it. So what's it going to take? First of all, it's going to take the Democrats winning the White House in 2028, the Senate and the House, and having full control of government. And then it's going to take them doing away with the filibuster, doing away with the filibuster. I'm going to say it a third time, doing away with the filibuster and passing legislation that makes a clear and concrete and quick difference in working people's lives. If they do that, then maybe a hefty enough percentage of working people will say, all right, Washington's actually doing something that's improving my life. Until then, this stalemate doesn't change.
1: I want to ask you about the Supreme Court ruling or lifting the injunction that was blocking President Trump's anti-mail-in voting executive order. The court's conservative majority didn't decide the legality of the executive order, instead just ruling that the states that sued didn't have a right to challenge it. I want to read a portion of that majority ruling, which says, the court's disposition of this application does not mean that any measure taken by the government to implement the order will necessarily be lawful. On that score, time will tell, but the order itself does not harm the states, so the district court lacked jurisdiction to bar the government from trying to implement it. Can you talk about what the practical effect of this order moving forward is?
10: Well, I'd love to, but I don't really know. I don't think any of us know just now. We're getting close to the election. We're getting close to September. two states, North Carolina and Delaware, start mailing out ballots 60 days before the election. In other words, September 3rd this year. About somewhere between 15 and 20 other states do it around 45 days, 47 days, 43 days. So that'll be mid-September. That's awfully close. Ballots are being printed, obviously, and preparations are being made for all those mailings to take place. So on a practical level, it's hard for me to see how a court would stop this at this point. Courts do have to take these practical considerations into mind, even the Supreme Court, as it did in 2000 in Bush v. Gore when it said there wasn't time for a recount. So I don't feel that this is going to succeed, this Trump effort, but it still might, and it would cause chaos in any number of places. And, you know, I just want to say more broadly, I heard some of your previous guests and the woman who called in toward the end. There's an old saying, if it ain't broke, don't fix it. I don't see much evidence at all that our election system is broken. I see very little evidence of that. There's very, very, very little fraud. You know, the Heritage Foundation, okay? The Heritage Foundation did a study of every federal election from 1984 through 2024, I believe it was. It's 11 presidential elections and 11 midterm elections. The number of people, the number of votes cast in those 22 elections had to be something approaching 2 billion votes. You know how many instances of fraud they found in those 22 elections? 1,620, I think, was the number. Out of 2 billion votes cast. And this is the Heritage Foundation. Right-wing, pro-Trump, Project 2025. This is not a problem. It's voter fraud is a fraud, period.
1: If you have questions for Michael Tomansky of the New Republic, Michael Tomasky of the New Republic, our Republicans can call in at 202-748-8001, Democrats at 202-748-8000, and Independents at 202-748-8002. too. I want to ask you before we get to our callers about the Iran war. It's been now 6 months that this war has been going on. The president said it would initially just take a few weeks. How much of an issue do you think this is for the midterm elections? And do you think the Democrats are capitalizing on it as they should or shouldn't?
10: I think it's a pretty big issue. It's not as big as the economy, obviously. The economy is always issue number one. But I think a lot of people feel betrayed by Trump. Now, I don't understand why anybody believed him in the first place, but that's a separate conversation. But a lot of people did believe him when he said he would never start senseless wars, endless wars. And a lot of people feel betrayed. And this is not liberals or even centrists. These are people on the right. The manosphere, as it's called in some quarters, those podcasters and social media influencers who rallied to Trump in 2024, this was one of their big issues. We just ran a very good piece on this by Sidney Blumenthal that I would encourage people to look up. He's lost them, and he's lost them largely over the war. I think he was delusional. I mean, he was plainly delusional to think that he was going to topple the Iranian regime in 2 or 4 weeks. It's senseless. Nobody, no intelligent person could ever have thought that. And, you know, I don't think it's going to be a Vietnam in terms of, casualties and fatalities. But it is nevertheless a war that should never have been waged and a war that the United States is going to lose or has already lost. So it will hang around his neck, and it deserves to.
1: Let's get to your calls. Scott is in Ithaca, New York, on our line for Democrats. Good morning, Scott.
11: Hey, yes, good morning. I'm a Democrat, still registered as a Democrat because I want to vote in Democratic primaries. I want to say that there's a difference between wag the dog and influence in elections and fraud in elections, but there's one area where it overlaps. Wag the dog kind of elections, and I'm not saying these issues are very important. Like the George Floyd thing that happened was an extremely important issue, but and lots of young voters came out and voted, and that's why Biden won. It was legitimate. But where wag the dog kind of strays into, I think, unethical and really possibly could be considered voter fraud is the influence on elderly voters in this country and in nursing homes and facilities like that, where Democrats for decades have been very effective in, you know, going into the homes, giving talks, and then where it gets dicey is where it's one-on-one with elderly voters and influencing them to vote a certain way, basically. I think they've been extremely effective at doing that, but I think it's also kind of unethical and kind of quasi-voter fraud to maybe have, you know, approach somebody who's not necessarily intellectually, you know, cognizant, just like our previous president. And then, you know, it's kind of like not exactly voter fraud in the sense that there's no machine fraud or anything else, but I think it's completely unethical. And I think it's been very effective. And it's been more effective on the local level than it has been on national elections in that influence. Because on the local level, you know, 20 votes can sway an election, or 100 votes can sway an election. On a national level, the wag the dog has been supremely done by Democrats to distract from real issues. And I'll end with one thing that I want you to pipe in on. State-level control over health care premiums and energy bills, those are two huge things for working-class people that they cannot afford, and that is state-controlled. This state is, like in New York State, is governor, assembly, Senate, all Democrat. And so how do they vote against their own best interest by keeping that going when the health care premiums and the energy costs keep getting jacked up by the state commissions that do that? It's not the federal government, and they vote against their own interests. I'd like to hear your opinion.
10: Well, okay. I'm sure the same thing happens in Texas, and Republicans do it. I'm sure the same thing happens in Mississippi where Republicans do it, and I'm sure the same thing happens in Oregon where Democrats do it. So I don't think it's unique to Democrats. I don't think it's unique to New York State. However, I am a little confused at the caller's point. I mean, insurers decide what their premiums are going to be. States approve it. states approve the request, I think, generally speaking, but insurers determine what those rates are going to be. I don't think the responsibility rests entirely with the state.
1: Larry is in Carson City, Nevada, on our line for Independence. Good morning, Larry.
12: Good morning. Yes, I'm just regarding the Iran war. I don't know what the heck's going on. You know, we don't really know what's going on inside the. I'm a little concerned that Trump said it'd be over in 4 minutes or whatever, and then regarding election integrity, I don't know. It just doesn't seem to me like it takes a mule to figure out, you go into, like, Obama's library, you need an ID to get in.
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12: Everywhere you go, you need an ID. But for some reason, the Democrats, they don't figure they have to show ID. I don't get it, because I'm not, do we really know what's going on? It's a big question. And I really appreciate this guy right here. He makes a lot of sense and I get what he says, And so that's about all I have to say, but.
1: Okay, well, let's let our guest respond.
10: I can certainly understand why people think that asking voters to show an ID is minimally intrusive and just makes common sense. I can understand that. There are cases, however, where, there are people who don't drive, and there are people who, as they go through life, don't necessarily need an ID. I mean, if you're just like, going to work, going to the store, going to the movies, and riding the subway and not driving, you may not need an ID. Okay, so you have to go get one. It's not a huge ask. I'm not necessarily against that, but I just do want people to be mindful that there are people who go through life without an ID but they're citizens and they should vote. I live in the state of Maryland. When I voted most recently in our primary, I had to sign something and the election volunteers checked my signature that I wrote at the moment against the signature that they have of mine on file. And they saw that it matched they handed me my ballot. I don't see what's so wrong with that. I mean, you have to learn someone's signature and practice it and forge it to go vote as that person? I don't think that many people are going to bother doing that.
1: John is in Knoxville, Tennessee, on our line for Republicans. Good morning, John.
13: Good morning. Good morning, Michael. I want to talk about election integrity. But first, I just want to take a quick second to talk about the Iran war. I think the Iran war is a classic example of imperial overreach. I mean, we have so many examples in history of it. You just look at, in 1940, Germany's invasion of the Soviet Union. You look at 1807 or 1808, after Napoleon crushes the Russians, he then invades Spain. So I think this is a classic example, and it can only backfire. So that's my thoughts on the Iran war. When it comes to election integrity, we need to show ID, and we need a limit. We need a limit, not eliminate, but we need a limit mail-in voting. Mail-in voting is very prone, regardless of what people say, it's very prone to rigging and to fraud. So we need to limit that. And we also need to limit the amount that we come on John's face. So
1: let's hear from Lou in Katona, New York, on our line for Democrats. Good morning, Lou.
14: Hi, good morning. Thank you for taking my call. So I'm a centrist, lifelong Democrat, but I have heterodox views on some issues. And one thing that both perplexes me and really just drives me crazy is why the Democrats as a whole do simply not push for some form of Medicare for All. I understand the details are complex, but that everyone in this country, or virtually everyone, left, right, or center, thinks that citizens are entitled to some basic level of health care as a right. And pushing for that would either be successful or force Republicans to say that they don't believe that's true, which would inure to the Democrats' benefit. And I find it so frustrating that Democratic leadership dances around this issue without actually saying every citizen in the United States is entitled to basic health care and the government has a role in that. And I say this again, as a lifelong centrist Democrat, I am not a progressive, and I'd love to hear your response. Thank you.
10: Yeah, that's a very interesting perspective. A few thoughts. I do think Medicare for All is going to be a big issue in the 2028 campaign. It's, again, midterms are about attacking the people who have power. Presidential elections are about laying out these visions. So there are going to be a range of Democrats running, many embracing Medicare for All, many half embracing it, many opposing it, or a few opposing it, I guess. And so we'll have that debate. So the caller should be looking forward to that. One thing that some Democrats fear about it is that it does require a tax. There's just no way around it. Cradle to grave basic health care that is provided by the government has to be funded by something, and it has to be a tax. And it might be a fairly substantial tax, and this is something that's going to have to be debated over the course of 2028. Vermont, Bernie Sanders' Vermont, tried it. The voters of Vermont passed a referendum for single payer. Then it went to the legislature to think about it and to try and craft it. And they realized that the taxes were going to be prohibitively high, and they dropped it. Now, I'm not saying I'm against it. I'm for it in principle, with a couple of not caveats but understandings. When we say Medicare for All, that doesn't necessarily mean that there will be no more private insurance. And I think Democrats should, who support Medicare for All, should probably emphasize that a little bit more. It'd probably be reassuring to people who have their insurance plans and are happy with them, because that scares people. But if you look at Medicare, I forget the exact percentage, Kimberly, but 70 or 80% of Medicare recipients carry additional private insurance. I mean, the vast majority. So it's not as if private insurance will be banished. So I think Democrats should say that. And I think they should be a little bit more flexible about what exactly Medicare for All means. I mean, Abdul El-Sayed in Michigan, the Senate candidate, I think it's part of his slogan, right? Money out of politics, money in your pocket, Medicare for All. So it's very central to his campaign, and he's a doctor. He's a healthcare professional. But he has also said, look, I know this is not going to happen overnight, and we're not going to snap our fingers, and everything's going to be free. So he takes a kind of pragmatic approach to it, and he's open to a somewhat gradualist approach, and I think that's probably the approach the Democrats are going to have to take. But I think holding it out as a goal and just saying everybody born in this country is entitled to some basic cradle-to-grave provision of health care, I think that's a winner in 2028.
1: You were pretty close on your stat. According to KFF, about 87% of Medicare beneficiaries have additional insurance.
10: I knew there was a 7 and an 8 in there. I didn't know which way.
1: You were quite close. All right, let's hear from John in Edmond, Oklahoma, on our line for independence. Good morning, John.
15: Yes, good morning. How are you doing?
1: Good, thank you. What's your question?
15: I don't understand the economic agenda of this administration. Okay, that Americans are already suffering, and then we go and do things like put this crazy embargo on Canada and tax them higher. It seems like we've alienated every one of our allies across the globe, and then we expect to be treated with kindness and respect in return. I just don't understand what they're trying to prove here.
10: Yeah, well, neither do I. I'm with you all the way. Donald Trump doesn't know what he's doing. He's in way over his head. You know, the people who voted for him because he's a businessman, first of all, he was a failed businessman who went bankrupt a number of times. But, you know, I never understood that. He appears to have genuinely thought that tariffs were some kind of elixir. He appears not to have understood that at the end of the day, consumers pay tariffs because importers just raise the prices to cover the cost of the tariffs. He appears not to have understood that or to have been in denial about it. And he also appears, and this is the aspect of it that really gets me and is a little bit less discussed than these other aspects. He seems to have thought that tariffs would raise literally trillions of dollars. So if you go back in American history, before the imposition of the income tax in 1913, the federal government existed largely on tariff duties, revenue from tariffs and duties and imports. That was fine because the government of the 19th century didn't do much of anything. It had a military, it had courts, it had a post office, it had a few other branches, you know, there was a Justice Department, wasn't very big, it didn't do that much. So the government was tiny. So tariffs were able to cover that. He has actually said he wants to go back to a time when tariffs pay for most of the activities of the federal government. It's preposterous. It's nuts. Now, tariffs have income from tariffs have increased under Trump, and some pro-Trump person might call in and point that out, and they've increased kind of substantially. But they're still nowhere near covering the costs of the federal government, which
1: I'll
10: is several
1: trillion dollars.
10: I'll just
1: pause you there, Michael. I looked this up while you were talking. In 2025, net tariffs were $264 billion. This is according to the Bipartisan Policy Center. But many of those tariffs were refunded after the Supreme Court ruled that many of those tariffs were illegal. So, as you said, nowhere close to the trillions that we would need to run the federal government. But please continue.
10: That's correct. And the federal budget is, I can't remember the number. I should remember this, Kimberly. I'm sorry. But it's somewhere in the order of $6 trillion. Mm-hmm. And about half of our revenue comes from the income tax. About half. And another substantial chunk comes from corporate taxes. So there's no way revenue from tariffs will ever get anywhere near those numbers. So what are you talking about? You're talking about dramatically slashing the federal government. I suppose that sounds good in theory to some conservatives. But once you start talking about particular things, what, you're not going to build this highway? You're not going to finish this highway? Are you going to close this airport? Once you get to particular things, people aren't so crazy about it.
1: Eddie is in Kansas on our line for Democrats. Good morning, Eddie.
16: Yes, good morning. I was wondering if your guest could thoroughly explain the Save America Act, because what I'm hearing from a lot of these MAGA folks is it's about voter ID, and it's not just about voter ID. It's also proof of citizenship, which you would need a birth certificate or a passport, and it would also require every state to relinquish their voter rolls. So the Trump administration could actually purge the voter rolls of any last names that they deem suspect. So if you could just explain that to the American people and mainly these MAGA folks. Thank you.
10: Well, I think you've just explained it really well. Those are the quieter provisions of the Save America Act that the Republicans don't like to talk about as much. But, yeah, and again, as I said earlier, some people go through life without ID. A lot of people go through life without their birth certificate or their passport. I may have a copy of my birth certificate somewhere. I do have a passport. But a lot of people don't, and they're citizens, and they're entitled to vote. There's no way you should have to show a passport or a birth certificate to go cast a vote. And then, yes, there are all kinds of hidden provisions in there. I apologize for not being more up on the specifics. It's been a little while since I've read about the specifics of the act, but I think the caller described it accurately. And it's unconstitutional. There's no role for a presidential administration in elections. None. The Constitution says elections are up to the states and that Congress oversees that and that Congress can make certain changes. But elections are up to the states, election administration. The president has zero role. It's completely unconstitutional, completely illegal. Fortunately, it's never going to pass. There aren't the votes in the Senate for it.
1: Tom is in Asheville, North Carolina, on our line for independence. Good morning, Tom.
17: Hey, let me turn my speakerphone off. There you go. How y'all doing this morning?
1: Good, thank you. What's your question?
17: Well, it's not really a question. It's a comment. This fellow you got on there now, he said a little while ago that Trump didn't know what he was doing. I don't understand how anybody could think that. I mean, you got to realize that the Iran war is more about the petrodollar, and we're getting ready to go back onto the gold standard. They've already got the bills printed up. And I'm old enough to remember when Nixon took us off the gold standard. People want to talk about inflation now. It was like, I remember the interest rate was up in the teens back then. And price, when I was like a teenager, you could buy a brand new car for $3,000, you know. So this whole thing about inflation and all that, we're going to go back onto the gold standard, a non-fiat system. They've already got the bills printed up. It's in the works.
1: Tom, where are you hearing that? Where are you getting the information that we're about to go back onto the gold standard?
17: Well, Bessent has said it several times on interviews. One of the most watched was when he was on the Jesse Waters show. He was talking about that in his new Trump $100 bills that have been printed up. And Trump, one of the things about Trump, everybody thinks, well, he doesn't know what he's doing. He wrote a book called The Art of the Deal that was a bestseller. He always wins. Even when that fellow said he went bankrupt, everybody went bankrupt. Trump came out on top of that, successful. He's a billionaire. I mean, it's unbelievable. He ran for public office one time in his whole life back in 2016 and was elected as the most powerful man in the world, you know?
1: So, Tom, I just want to add a little bit of clarification. I was looking up what you were referencing in regards to Treasury Secretary Scott Bessent, and I think what you might be referring to is an interview that he gave to Fox News where he talked about the gold being present and accounted for in terms of the United States' gold reserves, saying that they are safe and accounted for, but he didn't mention in that interview going back onto the gold standard. But I do want to allow Michael to respond to your points as well.
10: Well, you know, I'm not going to convince Tom of anything, and he's not going to convince me of anything. But, you know, maybe other people watching. Trump thought he was going to win this Iran war in a month and that he was going to topple the regime. Netanyahu told him that and he was inclined to believe it anyway. And here we are 6 months later, we're losing. Again, as many people have said, every president since 1979, since the Iranian Revolution, has considered options about what to do about Iran. It's not like people are ignoring this. It's a problem. Democrats and Republicans agree. It's a terrorist state, Hezbollah, Hamas, all the rest of it. No one has wanted to sit there and just do nothing. And indeed, many administrations have imposed very severe sanctions. No country in the world is more sanctioned than Iran. But everybody has, when pondering an invasion, everybody has said no. Because that's going to shut down the Strait of Hormuz, and that's going to produce oil shocks and price increases in other goods like fertilizers. And indeed, that's exactly what has happened. And, you know, it fluctuates up and down. Oil's a little bit down lately, I guess, but, you know, I paid more than $4 just the other day, and that's a dollar more or a dollar plus more than it was a year ago. And that irks people, and understandably so. And Trump should have seen it coming and didn't, ignored it. He's a fool.
1: Joyce is in New York on our line for Democrats. Good morning, Joyce.
18: Good morning. There was a fellow talking about the SAVE Act, and it was good. I've called about seven times about the SAVE Act. In essence, it's great for men because they don't change their name. but for about 70 million women in this country who have not changed their name, they'd have to find documents, and these documents cost between $25-$35 a piece. Their birth certificate, their marriage certificate, their divorce certificate, and it would be just chaos, complete chaos, unless they have a passport. And not many women have passports. And in this, these hard times right now, it's too much to ask of women. It's just a voter poll tax for women, just voter suppression. Thank you very much. Have a nice day.
10: I'm so glad she called and added that very important point. And she put it really well, a poll tax for women, for married women who have changed their names. That's exactly what it is. That's unacceptable in a democracy. I return to my first point. If it ain't broke, don't fix it. There's no evidence that our system of voting, our system of elections, is being, is the subject of rampant fraud. None whatsoever.
1: Jim is in Atlanta, Georgia, on our line for Republicans. Good morning, Jim.
13: I want to talk about the economy first and foremost. The U.S. debt hit $40 trillion. I mean, it was 20, when you think about it, it was $20 trillion when Trump was first sworn into office. So, where are we spending all this money? It's insane. I mean, the big, beautiful bill obviously hiked up. The pandemic obviously hiked up the debt. And the U.S. bond market is now trying to do massive buybacks, which is a disaster for the economy. That's another thing. And then we have this trade war. We're biting more than we could chew. We're biting more than we could chew, and our economy is going to collapse. It's already collapsing, and it's going to completely collapse. You look at affordability, right? Trump campaigned on affordability. It was this big issue when he was campaigning, and now affordability doesn't exist. He says, no, affordability is a Democratic scam. It's not a Democratic scam, okay? When I want to buy eggs, when I want to buy milk, I want to be able to afford it. That's not a scam. So that's first. Second of all, I was actually talking to my grandfather, who is a professor of economics.
1: Tim is in Gasville, Arkansas, on our line for Independence. Good morning, Tim.
19: From the callers. Listen, I guess I should have, listening to your guest, who thinks that El Sayed is a doctor, who thinks that Canada is a great ally. You had a guy on from Canada yesterday, and sitting right behind him was a little sign, and the top thing was globalist. Canada is being run by a globalist banker. They don't have our best interests. Their tariffs were double-digit 100% tariffs against us. Now, Canada is going the same way as the U.K. They got Chinese gangs on the West Coast. And they got globalists running everything. And as far as elections, if you don't look for the fraud, you're not going to find it. Just look back to the Democratic primary or the mayoral primary in California for L.A. The woman who's in charge of homeless people, who was found to have registered homeless people, just happened to find 30,000 votes, like after a couple of days of counting, of homeless votes coming in. But there's no proof of cheating. In New York, they elected a foreigner, a jihadist in Mandani. Who elected him? American citizens didn't.
1: Some of the things that you're saying are factually inaccurate, and I'm going to let Michael respond to those.
10: Yeah, well, plenty of citizens voted for Zoran Mondani. I don't know what exactly to say to this. I mean, you know, it's a free country. He's entitled to his views. I think his views are very in the minority when it comes to Canada. I think most Americans like Canada and don't like what Trump is doing with that country. And you know, on the voter integrity question. I don't know. We've covered that a lot in this segment. I don't have much to add.
1: Cindy is in Rockford, Illinois, on our line for Democrats. Good morning, Cindy.
20: Oh, yes. I've been thinking about this Medicare for All and how everyone thinks that it's free health care, and it's not. Medicare only covers 80% of your health care, so therefore you have to have another insurance to cover the other 20%. Also, Medicare has a premium that you pay every month. Right now, it's up over $200 a month per person.

0: about that. Nobody should have the impression that it's going to be free, because it's not going to be free, as she said. And then when it's not free, there's going to be sticker shock. It also shouldn't be free, in my view. I don't know. I think there should be a small copayment based on how much a person can afford, I suppose. When they go see a doctor or go see a specialist or go to the dentist, I think, because if there's no payment at all, then there, you do risk overuse and abuse of available healthcare services by some people, not very many, but by some. So I think the idea that there'd be a small copayment, makes some sense.
1: Well, thank you so much for your time and for sharing your expertise this morning. Thank you to our callers. Michael Tomasky is the editor of The New Republic. Thank you very much for joining us again on Washington Journal.
0: My pleasure.
1: And we're going to be taking more of your calls, texts, and social media posts coming up next in Open Forum. It's your chance to weigh in on any political topic on your mind this morning. You can start calling and writing in now. Our phone line for Republicans is 202-748-8001. For Democrats, 202-748-8000. And for Independents, 202-748-8002. We'll be right back.
2: This fall, Congress gets back to work, and there's a lot on the agenda. The House returns on Monday from their summer recess for a week of action, including legislation to fund the government beyond the September 30th deadline through December 11th. The Senate passed the measure earlier this month. And then on September 14th, both the House and the Senate will be in session. House lawmakers will also take up legislation imposing sanctions on Russia and Iran, named in honor of the late Senator Lindsey Graham and already passed by the Senate. The Senate is set to consider the Clarity Act, establishing a federal regulatory framework for digital assets, along with a GOP budget resolution addressing defense, farm aid, and voter ID. And senators will consider legislation establishing national standards for compensating college athletes for the use of their name, image, and likeness. Watch as Congress returns this fall on the C-SPAN networks. 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In a divided media world, one place brings Americans together. According to a new Magen research report, nearly 90 million Americans turn to C-SPAN, and they're almost perfectly balanced. 28% conservative, 27% liberal or progressive, 41% moderate. Republicans watching Democrats, Democrats watching Republicans, moderates watching all sides. Because C-SPAN viewers want the facts, straight from the source. No commentary, no agenda, just democracy. 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
1: Welcome back. We're in Open Forum, ready to take your calls. We're going to start with Donna in Long, South Carolina, on our line for Republicans. Good morning, Donna.
4: I'm just calling just to reply to two that I heard earlier, one about Medicare and Medicare for all. There is a premium for people on Medicare because I am on Medicare, okay? But there's also high deductibles. I hope that everybody understands that too, okay? Number two, the lady about citizenship getting for voter rights to show ID. That is not hard, and I am tired of people stating how it is such an inconvenience for women to be able to do this. It's not hard. Number one, majority of people have a birth certificate, save their marriage license, save their divorce papers. So it's not hard, okay? And even to obtain them, it's a minute charge, even if you want to consider it a poll tax or whatever you want to call it. But it's not hard, and they are documents that you should have. Being a woman, that's our responsibility. So I'm tired of people making women look like we're dumb and incompetent, because we are not, okay? And whoever believes that socialism is going to be a savior to the United States really has to check themselves into a mental institution, okay?
1: All right. Well, next up, let's do Pete in Chicago on our line for Democrats. Good morning, Pete.
5: Hello, Kimberly. How are you?
1: I'm fine, thank you. How are you?
5: Good to see you this morning. Listen, Trump says that the strait is open. When the strait was really open before the war, there was 140 ships per day going through the strait, and that was a commerce. Right now, there's possibly

0: maybe 12 ships going through the strait. Another thing is, you talk about Trump doing the presidency on Truth Social. Truth Social is bankrupt. They've lost over $785 million. Trump and his family pulled the money out of that on a top, and they've left the investors dead broke. The mint coin, another thing, another scam, where him and his family pulled the money out on top. The investors are left holding the bag. Crypto, the same situation. They pulled the money out on top, and they've left the investors with a dead broke fund. Our situation in the United States here right now, I was in the military from 69 to 75. You're dealing with war profiteering. The big guys got inside information from the Pentagon and from the White House to make their bets when the oil futures either went up or they went down, and when the stock market either went up or went down. Now, they got a few low-level people. They got the person that was in the Maduro raid. He invested $30,000. He made $440,000. They got the guy that was...
1: So, Pete, I think we have your larger point. I do want to point out that the company that runs Truth, that owns Truth Social, is not bankrupt, although there have been some financial challenges. This is reporting from the Associated Press. Trump Media Company announces a massive loss and a new turnaround effort. The president's media company posted... This is a story from August 10th, by the way. The president's media company posted a massive loss in the second quarter and announced plans to ditch new business lines and refocus as a forum for users to post their view. Trump Media and Technology, the company behind the Truth Social platform, said Monday that it lost $238 million in the 3 months through June as it branched into businesses unrelated to media, including crypto. That was more than 10 times the loss from a year earlier. The per share loss widened to 86 cents from 8 cents. Back to your calls. Velma is in Ashland, Kentucky, on our line for Republicans. Good morning, Velma.
2: Good morning, Kimberly. Donna from South Carolina stole my thunder. I'll say it. I can't say it as well as she did, but she really hit things on the nail's head. You know, we're not stupid, ladies. We know how to... It's very simple. All you have to do, if you don't have your birth certificate, is call your state capital. The last time I did that, it cost me $3. Didn't break me up. $3. I think now it's about $10. And it's very simple. Just get on your phone, call your state capital. You know, they have to have an ID to shovel snow in New York. You have to have an ID to use your library card. All sorts of things require an ID. It's not complicated. And it's not a minimal invasion, as your guest just said. So get with the program and get your – you've got months and months – well, several months before a primary. You've got a couple of years before a presidential election. Everybody knows ahead of time the requirements to vote. And they're very simple and very minimal. Thank you, Kimberly.
1: Mm-hmm. Gigi is in Fairfax, Virginia, on our line for independence. Good morning, Gigi.
3: Good morning, Kimberly. I'm calling regarding the Medicare calls that have come in. People who have Medicare Advantage have to pay for Medicare. If you have traditional Medicare, you would not and should not have to pay a cent. And I hear this sort of statement being made quite often, and unfortunately the hosts do not correct the misinformation. So thank you. Have a good day. Bye.
1: Rudy is in Sun City, California, on our line for Democrats. Good morning, Rudy.
4: Good morning, Kimberly. My topic this morning is when the Democrats take over Congress, and hopefully they will, because I vote Democrat, I am hoping that they do not attempt impeachment against Donald. I mean, the man, he's is disgraceful enough, even though he doesn't realize it. But if Democrats start pushing impeachments again, which I was for the last time, I am going independent, because there should be no reason for that wasting time, money, when other things should be taken care of for people in this country. You know, medical, you know, getting people a chance to have lower prices. But impeachment proceedings, to me, is going to be a non-starter as a lifelong Democrat. So thank you, Kimberly.
1: Ron is in San Clemente, California, on our line for Republicans. Good morning, Ron.
5: Hey, good morning, Kimberly. Great to see you again. And we want to commend certainly you and Taylor for being just setting the bar higher for C-SPAN, and we're proud of you guys. And that's number one. Number two is I've got three quick issues, and the first quick issue is data centers. Right now, Europe has about 4,500 data centers. America, 5,500 data centers. China, 400,000 data centers. And then we've got, on top of that, a drone vacuum in this country, and we should be going full bore with a space type of attack on getting the best drones in the world. And instead of spending money for aircraft carriers, which they can take out in 10 seconds with new drones. So the bottom line of this story is we have to reassess our values and reassess our priorities for the coming years ahead. And now is the time to do it. So anyway, I just wanted to say that. And number two, finally, you know, they need new leadership in the Democratic Party completely. We laughed and said, hey, can you imagine if AOC was in charge of Speaker of the House and that John Ossoff was in charge of Democrats in the Senate? Anyway, just a thought balloon for you today, and thanks again for doing such a great job.
1: Joe is in Maryland on our line for independence. Good morning, Joe.
6: Good morning, and thank you, ma'am, for doing a great job. We appreciate everybody. I'm from the DMV area for almost 60 years, really, and I consider myself a young person still, but I am getting old. I'll just say this. I believe the longer we pick sides, the longer we perpetuate this game. And I think if we stop picking sides and make them realize we're not playing the game any longer, maybe the game will stop. And I have one more point at least. I've watched kings and queens come to our town. I've worked in their homes. It's so neat. I'll go to someone's home, and even Waldorf, Maryland, and I'm in this nice lady's house, very dark-complected lady from Africa, she said. And she had this silver, like, it was pictures of Bill Clinton on her wall and everybody, Ronald Reagan, it didn't matter. And I was like, what is going on? She goes, I'm a queen. I am the queen of a king in Africa. And sometimes he comes here. It's right by Waldorf Mall. Her house is on that parkway. Anyway, we have a chance to unite. And the chance is going to be nice to your neighbor, open your mind, and don't assume your team's telling you the truth, because they're working for corporations, all these people. With all due respect, everyone, I believe, goes to work with good intentions. But sometimes somebody's work yields a broken neck, a bad budget. So I'll shut up on this. Thank you to everybody. Try to be open-minded. Listen to things you don't want to hear, and it might change our world, because we've been going the wrong way for a long time. Thank you, Kimberly, for being so kind to me. I appreciate it. Thank you.
1: Alan is in Washington, D.C., on our line for Democrats. Good morning, Alan.
7: Hey, hi. So the Save America Act is the contemporary iteration of white supremacists trying to maintain power, in the sense that if you look back, we used to have, as the woman said earlier, literacy tests, or, you know, poll taxes are now the new thing to keep women from voting. But if you had literacy tests, you had counting jelly beans, you had a whole range of things during the Jim Crow era that prevented folks from voting. So today's Save America Act is another iteration of white folks who are in charge to basically villainize some non-white group of people to basically maintain their power. So the guy who you had on earlier, he was spot on. And so, again, that's how I see this. It's not much different. It's the same thing, just warmed over and just flipped in a new dressing.
1: Since there's been quite a bit of discussion of the Save America Act and what it does and doesn't do, I'll just read some highlights from the Bipartisan Policy Center summarizing the Save America Act, in particular six things to know about the Save America Act. The Safeguard American Voter Eligibility Act requires voters to provide documentary proof of citizenship at the time of registration and a photo ID at the time of voting. Both parties agree that voter registration should permit all eligible citizens and only eligible citizens to register and vote in federal elections. Although instances of non-citizen registration voting are rare, the Save America Act's goal of ensuring that only citizens can register to vote is important, but there are easier, more cost-effective ways to improve citizenship verification that don't create new barriers for eligible voters. Here's what you need to know. This is actually an argument against the Save America Act, forgive me, but it does require citizenship voting. I'm going to try to find a different summary. But let's go back to Tom in Newark, Ohio, on our line for Republicans. Good morning, Tom.
8: Oh, good morning. Thanks for taking my call. I've been sitting here chomping at the bit.
1: Thank you for waiting.
8: America, please listen to me. Sanctuary states and cities are part of a sinister plan for total control of our nation by the left. Constitutionally, they are illegal, and it is a criminal attempt by the left to steal elections. They must be charged with acts of sedition against our Constitution as written and disbanded or charged with up to 10 years of incarceration. Yes, Virginia, Democrats do cheat. I implore our new Attorney General to do a deep dive investigation of voter fraud, and I believe SCOTUS must do a deep dive also and declare these acts are unconstitutional and illegal. The Republicans aren't the bad guys. It's always been the Confederacy 2.0. Thank you.
1: All right, going back to the Save Act. This is the summary from Congress.gov of the piece of legislation in particular. The bill requires individuals to provide documentary proof of U.S. citizenship when registering to vote in federal elections. Specifically, the bill prohibits states from accepting and processing an application to register to vote in a federal election unless the applicant presents documentary proof of U.S. citizenship. The bill specifies what documents are considered acceptable proof of U.S. citizenship, such as identification that complies with the Real ID Act of 2005 that indicates U.S. citizenship. Further, the bill prohibits states from registering an individual to vote in a federal election unless at the time the individual applies to register to vote, the individual provides documentary proof of U.S. citizenship and requires states to establish an alternative process under which an applicant may submit other evidence to demonstrate U.S. citizenship. Each state must take affirmative steps on an ongoing basis to ensure that only U.S. citizens are registered to vote, which shall include establishing a program to identify individuals who are not U.S. citizens using information supplied by certain sources. Additionally, states must remove non-citizens from their official lists of eligible voters. And the bill allows for a private right of action against an election official who registers an applicant to vote in a federal election who fails to present documentary proof of U.S. citizenship, and the bill establishes criminal penalties for certain offenses, including registering an applicant to vote in a federal election who fails to present documentary proof of U.S. citizenship. All right. That is from Congress.gov, the summary of the SAVE Act. Mark is in Malone, New York, on our line for Democrats. Good morning, Mark.
9: Good morning, Kimberly. Thank you for reading that Save America Act. However, you did not read the amendments about giving Donald Trump and his family complete immunity for future and past crimes. And I think the best part about this Save America Act is if they were to come at it as an independent arbiter to go to each state to review the voter rolls instead of trying to make it all this gum up. And again, I'd love to see all the charges of fraud in the past, people arrested, voter workers, government officials, who's been arrested. This is the information the American people need. Thank you.
1: Wanda is in Chico, California, on our line for Republicans. Good morning, Wanda.
10: Hello. Yes, someone was commenting earlier when your guest was on about Iran. The reason we went to Iran was because we were going to finish it off in 3 days. But you know what? The Iran government is toppled already. There's only about one guy left, one Ayatollah left in charge, and he's about to leave too. Half of them are hiding in France. Half of them are hiding in caves. And the street is in chaos because the people are rebelling and they're about to win. And all we need to do now is supply them some weapons. And also, another topic, why is gas the highest in the Democrat states? I'm in California. It's almost $6 a gallon here. And in Democrat states, that's where the gas is the highest. I just wonder why that is if the Democrats are so great.
1: All right. Next up is Paul in Las Vegas, Nevada, on our line for Democrats. Good morning, Paul.
11: Hi. How are you?
1: Fine, thank you. What's your comment for Open Forum?
11: Voter registration is easy fix. You put a booth, one in the IRS, one in the DMV, one at a Social Security office in every city, major city. Everybody has to bring a birth certificate. Everybody has to bring a proof of address, a Social Security card. You should have all of this stuff already if you're a U.S. citizen. But you only register the one time. You have to do it in person. Now you can either do a mail-in or you can do come in yourself. It's up to you. The second thing, if you want to talk about cheating, there was a whole bunch of Republicans that were prosecuted in Nevada for voter fraud. Don't forget who's the cheater here when it comes to that stuff. And the other thing, if Iran is such a great place to go and do all of these things to them, why did we find Osama bin Laden in Pakistan? That's all I have to say. Thanks.
1: All right. Next up is Paul in Winter Garden, Florida, on our line for Republicans. Good morning, Paul.
12: Yes, thanks for taking my call. Your last guest said that voter fraud is a fraud. Well, and it's a little intrusive to have to show your ID when you go to vote. I wonder if he feels that it's intrusive when he has to show his ID going into a hotel, getting on an airplane. I wonder if people that are 21 years old feel it's a little intrusive to have to show their ID to buy a bottle of beer. I don't know where he's getting his information from, but one caller says if you want to look for the fraud, you got to look for it and you'll find it. You know, look at James O'Keefe. He was in California. They're paying homeless people $2 to register under a different name. He's got it on video. It's on video. Let's see. Minnesota, you can vouch up for 8 people. Amazing. You can just bring 8 people in and say, hey, they live in my neighborhood and they can vote. That's unbelievable. So you got a governor or a gal that's running for governor in Michigan who's the Secretary of State. A whistleblower from her own department has blown the whistle to a sheriff saying that she's illegally registering people to vote. So there's all kind of election fraud. You even have to show ID to get into a Democrat convention, but that's not intrusive. I tell you what, I don't know where you find these people putting them on the air, but you need to maybe have James O'Keefe and have some good people on. Thank you for taking my call.
1: Richard is in Williamsburg, Virginia, on our line for independence. Good morning, Richard.
13: Good morning, Kimberly. Let me point out a few things. These people are calling in. They say that they act like all the fraud is going on in the Democratic states like Michigan and California. You can pull up an article for them that just was released from the Department of Justice that the village's health system agrees to a $541 million settlement for false claims against Medicare. This was just put out a few days ago.
14: This was in Florida, the villages, you know, where Trump flew his helicopter in to when he was campaigning. So there's a lot of fraud that's going on. But the question is, no one goes to jail for this. So they have to pay $541 million. If I go into a grocery store and steal something $5, $10, I go to jail. You know, these people go to jail. And the other thing is this, that these callers are calling in. They keep talking about, you know, the voting, you know, this, that. You know, you can't even come to a consensus in this country that why if an ID is good enough to vote, then why can't we come to a consensus that the background checks for guns, universal background checks? How about we combine a bill for Democrats and Republicans? You make it so that the Democrats get the universal background checks and Republicans get the voter ID, and it's free. Maybe they gave everything free to everyone for the voting thing that people could afford. It wouldn't be a big trouble. But these are common sense solutions that they should do this with. These people should put up here more often. They call in about fraud. Is going on in the Republican states too, but the issue is no one's going to jail for any of these things. You get a slap on the wrist, you pay some of the money back. If they have to pay $541 million, how much did they actually take? They could have stolen $2 or $3 billion. So I please put this up here for these people. Everyone in America, come together. This bridge, this divide, that's what they want us to do. They got everything off of you know, pitting us against each other, and while they go out and walk out with the stake. Trump traded 1,000 times just last month. My gosh, what's going on with this country?
1: The story that Richard is referencing is mentioned several places, including reporting here from Fierce Healthcare. The Villages Health reaches a $541 million False Claims Act settlement with the Department of Justice. And that is to resolve allegations that it submitted false diagnosis codes to secure higher payouts in Medicare Advantage. The Department of Justice announced the settlement on Wednesday. The case surfaced when the Villages Health made a report in December 2024 through the Department of Health and Human Services Office of the Inspector General's self-disclosure protocol, saying it had submitted invalid diagnosis codes to multiple Medicare Advantage organizations. All right, Shirley is in Kentucky on our line for Democrats. Good morning, Shirley.
15: Good morning. I'm a Democrat, but I also support the fact that when you go to register to vote, you should prove your identity. I agree with that. It's like when I went and had my driver's license done with this new driver's license, I had to take my birth certificate in. So it's not, and I'm a patriot and an American, and I think only Americans should vote. And if that was the only thing in that bill, then I would say, yes, let it pass. But it's not the only thing in there, and that's the way this administration is doing. This administration is expert at blowing smoke screens. And that's exactly what all this is. Because, I mean, he already knows what he's going to do after the election. If it doesn't go his way, it'll never be certified. That's all I've got to say. Thank you.
1: Scott is in Los Angeles, California, on our line for independence. Good morning, Scott.
16: Really great to see you back, Kimberly. The morning of the World Cup, I strolled into the kitchen to get a few things for the rescue dogs, and I heard your voice come on, and I just got real happy there in the kitchen. It's just great to see you back. But, you know, I really believe that Donald Trump started the war because the Epstein news was starting to get real big. And I really and truly believe this based on Donald Trump's actions, his total disdain for the American people, his commentary, the way he talks to reporters. And I would like to put out just a plea to the reporters who get with Donald Trump once in a while. Not in the press room. We, the public, need this question asked. All my brothers and sisters will be nodding their head affirmatively. Please confront Donald Trump with this question on behalf of us, the American people. would he be willing to take a lie detector test regarding the 14-year-old girl who went to the FBI four times regarding him, filled out four 302s, I believe. You might want to correct me on the numbers, Kim. That's the report that proves that the person was in there. Please, you reporters, I'm begging you, this man who has treated us with such disdain needs to be confronted with this question. Please don't let us down, you reporters. Someone come through, just like you did for me last year when I called in a similar situation. Not a word was being said about Epstein, and 2 days later, I just don't know who it was, or I'd credit one of the reporters that he constantly talks so bad about, asked the question, and we knew right there by his reaction that something is up, ladies and gentlemen. That question will be worth it to all of us. God bless. Nice to see you, Kim.
1: The allegations from this woman that the caller was referencing, in just to summarize, she had four interviews with FBI agents in 2019. She made unproven allegations related to President Trump. This is reporting from The Guardian, but it is elsewhere. Obviously, the White House has called her allegations completely baseless and backed by zero credible evidence. But it was four interviews with the FBI, as the caller said. Rick is in Caseyville, Illinois, on our line for Republicans. Good morning, Rick.
17: Yes, I was a Republican the last couple of years, but I'm getting so fed up with this voter ID. All these years, we never did have it. See, Donald Trump started talking about that. You know, he wanted to win because he's afraid Democrats get in, they might take care of his family because they take all kinds of money from us. And I just get fed up with a lot of that stuff. And another thing is, I don't know what these people...
1: Well, I'm sorry, Rick. We're going to have to stop there because we are out of time for the show today. Thank you to everyone who called in today on Washington Journal, and we look forward to seeing you again. We have another edition of the show coming up tomorrow at 7 a.m. Eastern. And next up, we have Ceasefire.
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0: Welcome to Ceasefire, where we look to bridge the divide in American politics. I'm Greta Brawner, in for Dasha Burns. Joining me now on either side of the desk, two guests who've agreed to keep the conversation civil, even when they disagree. Former North Dakota Democratic Senator Heidi Heitkamp and former New Hampshire Republican Governor Chris Sununu. Thank you both for being here.
1: Thanks for having us.
0: The two of you are not in public office, but you certainly stayed engaged in political discourse, and you've teamed up to talk about the challenges facing rural America. Senator, how did this come together, the two of you?
2: Well, I think this was the brainchild of AEI and especially Brookings and Tony Pipp over there. And I met Tony when we did a conference on bridging the urban-rural divide politically at the University of Chicago. And Tony said, I've got this idea. I think I might have funding. And those of us who have dealt with rural policy over a long period of time know that it needs serious updating. It does not reflect what's happening. It doesn't reflect the challenges. It's just like more money after the same old ideas that really haven't been successful. And he said, would you chair this for me? And I said, absolutely, would love to. And then I was thrilled when he was able to convince Governor Sununu to be my co-chair. And our co-chair on this really important project, because I think I'm going to represent Midwestern regional urban or rural policy challenges. And I think bringing in someone who comes from a completely different environment. I mean, you know, you probably have soybean and corn farmers, but not as many as I have. Yeah. And so it's been really a labor of love for both of us, because at the end of the day, I think coming out of state government, I was an attorney general. The governor, I think that we tend to be more policy wonking. We want policies that work. And we've seen on the ground, because we deal every day with citizens in our state, we've seen where it doesn't work, where it's unfair, or where there just is so much frustration with federal policy. And so I think we're a perfect combination.
0: All right, Governor Sununu. So where are the two of you traveling to? And how does it work? What are you talking about? What are the issues?
1: You know, the thing I love about this, what Tony has put together with Brookings and AEI is they're not just sitting in an office and, you know, compiling some data. I mean, these are brilliant institutions. I mean, they have amazing resources. But Tony's idea is we have to go where the issues are. And rural America isn't just one place. It's very, very different. We've been down to the Mississippi Delta. We've been down to we've been over in Appalachia in Kentucky. Been up to South Dakota. We're going to go to
2: North Dakota.
1: Well, the greater Dakota area and fellow states. There are some other states involved there. And we're going to go up to the Olympic Peninsula in rural Washington pretty soon. All different issues that they're facing. Maybe it's different levels of poverty. Maybe it's in Appalachia. It was coming back from a major storm, right? How did they, were they able to come back from such a severe natural disaster? Again, you're dealing with tribal issues in a lot of these rural parts of the country. And that's a structural issue, right? They have a source and a way of doing government. How does that interact with the federal government? And what we found is rural America is not red and it's not blue. When you get left behind, it hits everybody equally. And so what we're trying to do is bridge that gap of policies in Washington and structure in Washington to really meet the needs of every American. And often the big cities just win out. They have the resources. They have the lawyers. They can fill out the 300-page applications for a transportation grant. A small town can't do that. How do we bridge it, right?
0: What difference does it make that there is a Republican and a Democrat sitting down together when you make these appearances? Does it make a difference for people that are in the room?
2: I think it makes less of a difference depending upon who you select to be part of that. But we have different experiences in our states having kind of led with maybe more conservative policies, and Democrats being led with more intervention policies. So I think that there is always this really important balance where if you have a policy idea, and we haven't quite gotten to that point yet, where Chris might go, whoa, that is too close to too much government intervention. How do we fix that? How do we engage the private sector more clearly? Where, you know, maybe my bent was, look, we've tried that. It didn't work. Let's talk about not growing a program, but reforming these programs that need to be fixed. But I think that most people would look at the two of us and say, we're pretty moderate. And in some ways, you know, we're closer together on ideology maybe than we are on the other end of our political spectrum in our political party.
1: So especially nowadays,
2: it's a little bit misleading.
1: Yeah. Where there's so much extremism, right?
2: Yeah.
3: you know, so many of these issues aren't administration to administration. They're decades long issues that have gone on. And that is, we've had Republican administrations and Democrat and Republican and it's gone back and forth and they still aren't able to bridge this gap. So I think when we go out there, again, it's not a former senator and former governor telling them what the solution is. They've really set this up. We just listen. Yeah. And to be able to listen to what's going on in the Mississippi Delta is very different than listening to the opportunities and challenges in Appalachia or what might be happening in the upper Midwest. So, we're taking all that in and then saying, okay, Washington tends to be a one size fits all system, right? What comes out of DC tends to, you know, it's going to affect everybody. How do we, again, have a larger policy that is addressing all of these issues and all of these barriers at once? And there's, it could be technology, it could be transportation, housing, healthcare issues. Everyone's a little different, but we listen to that. We take it all in. And like, we started with the folks at Brookings and AEI are just absolutely fantastic about saying, well, they're not going to create a study that sits in a drawer. Maybe someone in Congress, a staffer in Congress will read it years later or something like that. They really want to turn this policy into action, something actionable and tangible so these communities feel like they're finally connected.
2: You know, and what's fascinating about this is I'm sure people are out there saying, oh, they've already written the report. They're just going out to proof of concept. That's not true. I mean, I think if you and I thought we had all the answers, we'd be saying, we don't need to go out and do all that. Here's your answer. And what's brilliant about this and the common thread that the differences between the regions that we visited and what their concerns are, but the common thread has been about leadership. It's about maintaining leadership. It's about respecting rural leadership. It's about understanding the challenges that rural leaders have in accessing a lot of these programs that are presumably designed to help them.
0: What the two of you are doing is what we're trying to do here with this program, Ceasefire, right? Bring a Republican and a Democrat together in civil discourse. What do you think is the state of politics today, Governor?
3: I mean, just look at that building right behind you. There you go. So I think there's a couple things happening. Number one, too many folks are looking at what's happening on a national level and then allowing that to define their politics or their political situation at home. And that's not the case. And that's more of a function of how we take in information, right? So much of the stories of the headlines are out of the Capitol or out of the White House or whatever. But I would argue that the most important politics in your community is your school board, your planning board. I mean, that's going to define the opportunities for your kids and your small local businesses and, you know, how your family is going to thrive. And so, you know, I think there's just a real disconnect. And then you add, I call it the third political party, Republicans, Democrats, and now the populism, right? Which is basically, I'd call it a lot of headlines, a lot of extremism, not always very data-based, but it gets a lot of, it's very clickbaitish type stuff. And you see Democrats and Republicans joining, but I would argue not in the right way, not necessarily the Heidi and Chris way, in a way where it's really about garnering action to a cause as opposed to what are the underlying principles and structures that we're trying to create and opportunities we're trying to create for citizens.
0: Senator, do you think that politicians here in Washington get rewarded for being divisive?
2: Within that narrow band of their base. So that's why you see the kind of extremism. I mean, this has always been true. You know, the rule always been when you run in the primary, you run to the left. When you run in the general, you run to the center. And now what you're seeing is people basically stuck in those extremes and not willing to come back and say, let's actually have a compromise. And compromise, I mean, I built a whole political career on compromise. You couldn't be a Democrat and get things done in North Dakota without actually sitting down and engaging. And the same is true in New Hampshire, which is probably a common thread between the two of us. But now it's like it's a bad word to say that you compromised, or it's a bad word to say it's bad politically to say, hey, I had a conversation with, with James Langford, who is a dear friend of mine. And we talked about how we can reform the IG system. Number one, no one's going to care about how you reform the IG system except wonky people. But they're like, James Langford, oh, you know, and you're like, look, these are good people with different ideas. We've got to, if we approach each other with mutual respect, and I think that's the one thing that's missing, trust and respect. And if we can get back to trusting and respecting and not bad name calling, keep our disagreements at policy and not at personality, I think we will do so much better for the American people.
0: You both were moderates or are moderates. So is moderate a bad word, Governor?
3: No, I don't think it is. I think the fallacy is that this town thinks that it is, but the rest of America doesn't. The rest of America is dying for this, is dying for more common ground. The reason you see that the populism is going to disruptors, right, is that you have kind of the fringe on both sides that are electing candidates in their primaries. They're going to challenge and disrupt the system. Why? Because nobody buys into the system anymore because they weren't, folks weren't willing to work together. Right. Most states are far more purple than the media and folks, you know, realize. It's not just New Hampshire or just Michigan or just Pennsylvania or whatever it is. The average person is a, more of a moderate. Very few people would call themselves extremists. Right. So this town thinks that you if you're moderate, you can't get elected. It's completely wrong. I would argue in our states, you know, in my final term as governor, we have 400 members in our House of Representatives. In my final term, I had 201 Republicans and 199 Democrats in my House. And people say, well, I guess you couldn't get anything done. Well, we got the budget passed first vote unanimous, right? Because you give a little, you get a lot. And guess what? I kept getting elected, right? Okay, yeah. You can be rewarded. The American people are smart and you can get rewarded politically for being for doing the right thing.
2: Yeah, and what's interesting about it is it's almost a self-fulfilling prophecy. You know, nothing gets done, and then it's like, throw the bums out, then let's try something completely radical or different. And so in some ways, the inaction or the inability of Congress to get things done has also driven extremism.
3: Yeah, that's right.
2: You know, and you see it in the 16 campaign of the president. You see it in now what's happening in this midterm. Throw the bums out because they aren't getting work done. It is less about what they're saying and more about people wanting change. People want something different.
0: Is your party becoming too radical? In this midterm election, we've seen the rise of the Democratic Socialists of America. Are they moving too far to the left?
2: No, I think when you go back and take a look at the kind of whole body of work, by that I mean all the nominees, you're going to find moderates. And what's going to be interesting, and I keep making this argument, that when you look at who's going to be the people who come in, who are going to be the change, right? Who's going to make that majority for the Democratic Party? It's not going to be those people from the blue states who represent the Democratic Socialists. Those were reliable, probably blue districts to begin with. We'll see what happens in Michigan too. But to me, the folks that are coming in that are challenging in rural areas, that will win, I think, in rural areas, those are going to be the people listen to, and they're going to be the people driving agendas.
0: House Speaker Mike Johnson recently spoke with Ceasefire host Dasha Burns for an interview on Politico's podcast. He spoke about his views of the changes he's seeing in the Democratic Party.
4: Right now we're coming up on a contrast election. It's a decision point for the country. It's a crossroads. If somebody had told us 10 years ago that on the 250th anniversary on the midterm in 2026, we'd be arguing over whether or not we're going to maintain our incredible constitutional republic or we're going to break that down to the foundation and go down this dark, dangerous road to communism, I would not have believed that, but that's
5: well,
4: where we are.
5: I don't think everyone agrees that that is
4: the
5: situation.
4: Oh, well, let's see what
5: here.
4: Happens. By my count, there's about 38 people who are openly avowed Marxists who have either won Democrat primaries or are on course to win, and they're changing the party. This is not our grandfather's Democratic Party.
0: Senator Heitkamp?
2: Well, okay, I know this is a place for consensus and nice talking, but, you know, you queued that up. I think it's so interesting to me that we now have a president who's taking equity stakes in corporations, who is doing a whole lot of things that look like communism or socialism. And this is what we're talking about, his impression. And what I would say is he'd better use his time to create consensus and actually do something that is going to improve the economic lives of American citizens instead of focusing on things that are boogeyman fear tactics. And that's another thing that's really dangerous. It's really hard to get elected on a good idea. It's really easy to get elected on fear.
0: Governor Sununu, a Reuters Ipsos poll last month took a look at Democrats' views of Democratic Socialists' handling of various issues. For example, the economy. 32% say a great deal or quite a bit of confidence that they give in socialists to handle the economy, while 25% had a fair amount of confidence. Mm. What do you make of this movement? And should Republicans be concerned about Democrats who are running on the economy, drawing from independents?
3: No. So let me take a little bit of a step back. I think both Mike Johnson and Heidi are absolutely right. Right. There's no doubt that you see socialist candidates stepping up. They're winning their primaries. I'm not saying it's drastically changing their party. Guess what? The voters will decide whether that's what they want or not. Heidi's absolutely right. I see folks in my own party talking about, well, the government needs to get more involved with economic tools and levers to control the economy and create opportunity. That's not what we're about as Republicans, guys. Milton Friedman was right. Alexander Hamilton was not. And there's actually a battle between those two where we believe in free markets. We believe in capitalism. We believe in getting the best and letting the best thrive. And I'm seeing more of my fellow Republicans say, no, no, to support the working class, because the president did very well with the working class in the last. They're getting it wrong in their heads, to be honest, to say, well, to support the working class, we're going to outbid government the Democrats. I get scared to death by that, within my own party. So, look, I'm not just here to criticize my own party, but just to kind of show that, look, getting back to basics in terms of what got us here, I think, in this country, working across the aisle, it isn't just Republicans that got us here or just Democrats that got us here. It is free market. It is entrepreneurship. It is opportunity, right, and freedom. Big government doesn't support that. And both sides of the aisle, I think, have to take some ownership of that problem.
2: And I think that the president's personality has really eclipsed this movement. You know, I said, tell me who the party of free and fair trade is now. I mean, tariffs, that it would be an anathema to any conservative Republican.
3: Had some charged conversations in this town.
2: Yeah, now this is the fiscal policy of America. Yeah. And so I think that the realignment in the Republican Party towards these kinds of really business interventionism has been underplayed because it's driven by a personality discussion.
0: And Governor, polls show that the American people are not happy with the way the president's handling the economy because of policies like tariffs and the Iran war. Do candidates need an endorsement by President Trump, or should they be distancing themselves?
3: Well, every candidate, every district's a little different. I'm a big believer that endorsements aren't nearly as important as people say.
0: Not even the president's.
3: Well, in a primary, in certain districts, it is important. Being in New Hampshire, I think candidate quality matters. And I think that's kind of what you're seeing. You're seeing candidates that have the right policies and the right ideas. But if you're not a quality candidate of being likable, right, of being able to connect with folks, of being able to get people energized in some way, those are the folks that are kind of rising to the top more than anything else. So endorsements are fine. It's not just the president's or Biden's endorsement in the primaries last time or the president's. I mean, that's always fine for the primaries. But when it comes to the 60 days of the general election, candidate quality is what's going to win out.
0: Do you see any cracks in the Republican Party and the future of it when you have people like Tucker Carlson talking about a third party?
3: So this is where I will, again, I don't mean this to say this to bash the Democrats, but I really do believe I'll call it the DNA of the party, the Democrats have a bigger problem than the Republicans.
0: Why?
3: Because you could define a lot of our problems as folks don't like the president. He's combative. That's a bigger thing for folks to get over the hurdle. Even when they agree with what he's doing, they'll just be against him because they don't like him personally. Well, the President Trump won't be here forever. Like, he has two more years in office. He's not going to be the voice of the party forever. There's a generational DNA problem that the Democrats can take advantage of, but you're seeing it go to this kind of socialist level a little bit. But that's where a good quality moderate Democrat candidates need to stand up and need to push back a little bit, need to run better races. And I would argue Republicans do too. I mean, both sides have that. But long term, I think the Republican Party is still in a better position as a party than the Democrats are in terms of what defines our challenges.
0: Do you agree, Senator?
2: Actually, I think that right now where the public is it's a pox on both of their houses.
3: Sure.
2: And they both have to have proof points. And I think that one of the absolute essential pieces after the midterms, assuming it goes the way I think it's going to go, which is 50-50 in the Senate and definitely a turnover in the House, they're going to have to speak to the people's concerns. They're going to have to come with good ideas, and they're going to have to actually get something done. And I think that's going to be the proof point. It's you know, if you went out on the street and said, what do you think about, you know, Democrat socialists, that people go, I don't know what that is. You know, what do you think about populism? I don't know I just want them to get their damn job done. Yeah. And I want my life to be easier. And it's not easier. And we were promised things that weren't delivered. And I think, you know, besides the economic impact of the Iran war, I think the idea that no new wars. I was in Iowa when Nikki Haley was challenging the president for the nomination. I watched Iowan after Iowan stand up and say the reason why they were at that caucus is no new wars. Yes. And that is a big breach. I think the Epstein thing is overshadowing this to some degree. So I think it's about performance after elections. And we haven't seen good performance after elections. And so people are are discouraged.
3: Can I bring up, you know, how to bring this up a great point. When Republicans say, oh, they're socialists, that's effectively name calling. That doesn't get you anywhere. People go, well, what does that mean now? It's kind of white noise. Now, if Republicans can want to identify why that means bigger government and less opportunity and all that stuff, make that case, that's fine. Or when the Democrats say, oh, they're just extreme MAGA, that's name calling. They got to show why that doesn't work for their constituents, right? But they got to get a little deeper.
2: But Chris, what's interesting is that if you say, what does that mean? Let's take the Michigan race. Well, it means Medicare for all. It means this. It means better housing. And people go, oh, I'm for that. Right. You know, so it's easier to put a label on it because when you drill down and look at what those policies are, they're pretty popular.
0: Well, and to that point, there's a moderate Democrat organization, Third Way, who have now threatened to spend $15 million to discredit socialism. We're near the end of the primary season. Is this a good idea?
2: Well, I mean, Third Way is going to make the decisions that Third Way is going to make. I think what's really important is to not overreact, to keep your eye on the ball, to continue to talk about affordability, to continue to run your race. And the one thing that Chris has said repeatedly, which I completely agree with, candidate quality matters. And it's not just what's my good idea. It's do people like you? And there's places where I've met candidates that no one's paying attention to that are incredibly likable with good ideas, with big personalities. These are dangerous candidates. And people say, how did I win in a state that voted for Mitt Romney by 22 points? People liked me better than my opponent. I spent a lot of time visiting with people. I like people. I think that's one really common. If you said what's really one of the common threads between me and the governor, we basically really like people. We want to
3: like
2: listen
3: people.
2: To what people say. And I think
3: if you don't like people, get out of the business. But what does that result in? You have a year ago, would you have said Texas might have a Democrat senator, Ohio might have a Democrat senator, and Michigan might have a Republican senator? I think that was like, oh, those would be long shots. Now it's like, oh no, those are very much in play.
0: And what about Iowa?
3: Maybe even Iowa. And that's not one party over the other nationally. That's candidate quality and how they're running their races and how they're, you know, and elections are about choices. I always say that, right? It's A or B, guys, right? If you sit home, I always tell people, just vote. I don't care I care who you vote for. You should all vote Republican. But, but don't sit home, right? Yeah. I mean, there's a lot of apathy in this year. And I tell people, even if it's not, you don't agree with them 100% of the time on everything, please participate in the process. That's the one thing where you hear democracy is being threatened. Not by one party, not by one person. It's only threatened if we choose to stay home, and we can't do that.
2: Yeah. So you step back and you take a look at the narrative and the fear tactics. Oh, this is socialism or this is fascism. This is, you know, government takeover of business, you know, and you just want to say people just want to hear who are you and they want to trust you because they know that not everything that you're going to deal with in those seats is known today, but they want to have a trust like that guy or that woman is really, she's got it on the ball. She thinks she's going to do, and she's high character. She's high quality. And I think a lot of the discussion about corruption now is further eroding the challenges or further eroding the problems that we have with people trusting government. I just want to tell a Barbara Mikulski story. Barbara tells this great story about how her parents started, a former senator from Maryland, how her parents started a grocery store in the middle of the Depression. And she asked him, she said, you know, wow, that was a really difficult time to be investing in a business. And they said, we believed FDR when he said things would be better. Mm. How many Americans start a business and say, we believe the government when they say they're going to help us make, you know, be prosperous and things will be better. And if we could get back to building a greater level of trust for what the government should be doing, and that's only going to get built with results.
3: Yeah, and it happens. Look, I think one of the biggest problems we have, aside from gerrymandering, which is just huge, And that's a genie you really can't put back in the bottle. It's very hard because that's done state by state. There's so much money in the system. And I don't mind when you give money to a candidate. I think it's great when you give money to a candidate. But there's so much money in the system, and there's so many outside forces here that are going to spend that money on big ads and big campaigns. All of it gets a message out, but none of it builds trust.
2: Yeah.
3: Heidi used to go town to town, farm to farm, person to person, right?
2: Because I liked it.
3: Yeah, that's right. Yeah. But and they liked that you like it. And it wasn't – and she was an incredible candidate because she would – even though we might not have agreed on an issue, she wasn't there to say, here's my policy and this is why I'm right. It was, what's happening in your world? What is happening on this farm today? What is happening in this small town? How big was the town you grew up in?
2: 90.
3: My 90, family was
2: 90, 10 000. The population. Yeah. No, not yet. Then people say 90,000. I go, no, 90. 90
3: people. When it comes to community and connectiveness, she wasn't trying to convince someone of anything. She lived it. Yeah. I grew up in a small state. I live in a town of 1,500. So you just want to spend time with people and not say, I'm right because, but where is the system not working for you? Where is it breaking down?
2: And to take this full circle, that's exactly what we're doing on this rural policy.
3: That's it.
2: And that's why we're such a good fit, I think, for it. Because number one, we love listening to people and saying, okay, what do you think this would work or that would work? But I think that right now that John McCain used to say, you know, the popularity of Congress, even back when he was in Congress, was like 9 or 10%. And he goes, I don't know who the hell that 9 or 10% is. I'm getting anything done. And it's been a long history of not getting anything done, you know, and the voters not rewarding people who get things done, because I think we as politicians tend to overpromise. And that's another big problem. And we're going to fix every problem tomorrow. You know, I'll stop the war in an hour or whatever. I mean, it's not a promise that you can fulfill.
3: And what's the result of that? You know, you bring up a really good point. Cynicism nationally, and I think folks are looking locally. Yeah. They're looking to their states, to their attorney generals, to their governors, to their local folks, because there's more accountability in that, right? They're a little more connected to it. Maybe the

0: What do you think will be the dominating issues of this report when it's done?
1: I think it's going to be about leadership and how do you support local leaders? How do you reform the system so it is not so biased against small places? I think it's going to be how do we encourage entrepreneurship? One of the issues that's emerged that's really interesting and that I think it proves Chris's point is the data center issue. This is something that was completely off the radar nationally, but it's percolating. In my hometown in Mandan, North Dakota, they filled up the auditorium and there are people waiting in line because they want something to say about data centers. And so this is the data center issue, whether you agree or disagree with what's happening, is a microcosm exactly of that populist kind of, and I use it in a favorable way, of the people coming saying, this is my community, I want to know what's going on. I mean, to get that number of people at an event like that will tell you there is concern.
2: They all went on ChatGPT to find out when the event was.
3: Yeah.
2: But like, we love to use it. It's an important technology. But to your point, it really is hitting home at a local level.
1: Yeah.
2: And it kind of, I think it crosses all politics.
1: Yeah.
2: Right?
1: No,
2: there's nothing political about any of it.
1: Someone once said it's as bipartisan as beer.
2: That's right.
0: Well, and we're seeing with candidates too. The candidates that are running, they're holding events to talk specifically about data centers. And that brings up the issue of AI. As you're talking to folks, and we'll continue to talk to them, are they concerned about what AI, the impact of AI on jobs?
2: Yes. I think that's taken a back seat though to what is the infrastructure we're dealing with. And I have to tell you, I think it's also still a bit of a back seat to what is AI, social media, the bots, what is it doing in terms of the mental health of our kids? Screen time? You see more and more states banning screens bell to bell, right? No phones, 8 a.m. to 3 p.m. in schools and things like that. That's all part of the same conversation here. So jobs are important. I spoke at Harvard a few months back and they asked this very question and I said, yes, there's a threat to jobs and it's your jobs. It's the academics. Mm-hmm. It's the elites. Right. We're still going to need carpenters and welders and plumbers. And those are not jobs. Those are careers.
0: And AI can't farm a field.
2: No. And they can't. Not yet.
0: But well, it can help.
2: there is a huge wealth boom that I believe is going to happen in working class America. I really believe that because there are going to be so many opportunities that cannot be replaced with AI. But when it comes to academia and other areas and how we learn and how we take information. That's where I think that the jobs issue is going to hit hardest.
1: Yeah, and I think when you look at AI, people say, okay, now we're going to have these data centers. Theoretically, it's going to raise our electric utility prices. It's going to use our water. It's going to be noisy. It's going to be disruptive. And what do I get out of it? And it is, you know, I know this might be a leap for a lot of people to think about, but as you see this wealth concentration in just the few people, especially the tech industry, people say, so we're going to incur all this disruption and lose our jobs so these people can make billions more dollars. Mm-hmm. And so it is a powerful issue. But one of the things that we've discovered, and we've asked this, when people say, well, we can't fill out that form, we say, what if there were a tool that would help you fill out the form? So I think a lot of the rural leaders are looking at AI mm-hmm. as potential tools.
2: That's right.
1: For how they can backstop some of the kind of variances on workforce opportunities.
0: That is all the time that we have. Thank you very much. Former New Hampshire Republican Governor Chris Sununu and former North Dakota Democratic Senator Heidi Heitkamp. Thank you both for joining me.
2: Thank you.
0: All right, turning now to the trade war. Canada and the United States are again at odds over tariffs, with Canada retaliating after Washington imposed new levies on Canadian goods and trade talks at a standstill. Here's Canadian Prime Minister Mark Carney and U.S. Trade Representative Jamieson Greer on the situation.
4: In recent days, the United States proposed new terms that were uneconomic, unfair, and undermined the net benefits for Canada and called into question the reliability of any deal. In short, they asked too much, and they offered too little.
5: We don't have new talks planned with the Canadians. We're moving forward with measures that respond to Canadian retaliation.
0: U.S.-Canada trade tensions have some history, which brings us to this week's C-SPAN flashback, where we dig into the video archives to show you a moment in political history that connects to today. Back in 1986, Canadian lawmakers were asking

0: a similar question. Can you negotiate a trade deal with the United States while Washington is using tariffs as leverage? The discussion came after President Ronald Reagan imposed a 35% tariff on imported Canadian cedar products. Liberal House of Commons member Donald Johnston argued Canada needed to respond, but warned against negotiating under pressure. Here's part of that exchange.
1: Well, Mr. Reagan has played a very strong card. He has played a card which, in my judgment, requires a response, not retaliation. What is the Canadian government to do? I suggest to you, Mr. Speaker, that this issue is so serious for the people of British Columbia, for the value of our exports, the jobs, and for the future of these negotiations, that careful consideration should be given to suspending those negotiations until such time as this tariff is withdrawn. And as our speaker said, until such time as both parties agree that there will be no further harassment during these negotiations. Negotiations of this kind, Mr. Speaker, should not be conducted with either a gun to the head or a knife in the back.
0: Canada did eventually retaliate, imposing tariffs on about $1.4 billion Canadian dollars worth of U.S. imports and restricting some exports. But the retaliation didn't last. Canada lifted those tariffs in 1987, while the U.S. duty eventually dropped from 35 to 20% in 1988 before being phased out by 1991. To talk about the current U.S.-Canada riff and other top political stories, I'm joined by two political pros from both sides of the aisle, Democratic strategist Kurt Bardella, who's former strategic advisor for the Democratic National Committee and the Democratic Congressional Campaign Committee. And we're also joined by Republican strategist Aaron McGuire, former communications advisor for Senator Ted Cruz and former director of press communications for the Trump-Pence reelection campaign. Thank you both for being here.
2: Thank you.
3: Thanks for having us.
0: We'll talk about trade in just a minute, but I just want to talk about how the two of you have come together because you know each other and you also work with each other doing a podcast called Party Line. So how did that come about?
3: She threatened me.
2: Yes, I have just strong-armed Kurt into doing this. Actually, Kurt and I met in green rooms. We met doing TV together, and we just found that we really hit it off. We have a good rapport. We kind of have a natural cadence with each other. And
3: upstate New Yorkers.
2: We're both Western New Yorkers, both Buffalo Bills fans, diehard members of the mafia.
0: And that helps.
2: I mean, listen, that we don't fight during football season.
3: Common ground. And I am actually her mother's favorite political pundit.
2: It's true. My mom loves Kurt probably more than most of my siblings and probably myself. She met
3: Kurt. Because I call her more than you do.
2: It's true. I mean, well, good news. Karen's going to be so excited for this episode. But yeah, we're friends and we like to say that we disagree without being disagreeable. We can have different views on things. And a lot of the time we end up, even if we sometimes we agree more than we disagree on things, but we're never mean to each other. We don't believe in the yelling at each other and the noise and kind of the vitriol you get. We can disagree and still have a good time and be friends and cross the party lines.
3: That's exactly right.
0: Kurt, so how did you talk about your migration to becoming a Democrat and how does that play into the dynamic here?
3: Yeah, I mean, I always say I didn't leave the Republican Party. The Republican Party left me. I spent many years working on Capitol Hill for, Republicans like Olympia Snow, Darrell Elias of the House Oversight Committee. But then in 2016, things got a little different. Things got a little crazy. And, I just found that the value shift that happened in the party wasn't something that I was comfortable with. And so, we're a two-party system. I think if we had a strong independent party in America that was viable, incredible, I'd probably be a member of that party, frankly, but it just doesn't exist. And at the end of the day, you got to pick a side. And so I left and became a Democrat 10 years ago now. I mean, it's been a decade of being a Democrat, but it's odd. I'm a Democrat who lives in Dallas, Texas. So, I mean, I'm about the most conservative Democrat you're going to find. I think that's part of the reason why we can find that common ground, because I'm not a member of the DSA.
2: Not yet. Seems like your whole party's heading that way, though.
3: Here we go. Here we go.
0: So, I mean, in these times, how are you talking about the Democratic Party when you hold your podcast?
3: Well, again, I try to be a common sense, pragmatic Democrat. And I think you got to meet people where they are. And the great thing about living in Dallas and getting outside the beltway is I am living a suburban dad life. I am more preoccupied with how to pick up my kids from carpool and get them to practice than most of the things that we talk about in Washington and in the beltway and the bubble. And I'm trying with everything I have for my fellow Democrats to understand that and to spend more of their time talking to people like my family than people in the Beltway or on the coast.
0: All right. Well, we'll get to politics here, but let's talk about policy in this trade war with Canada. Over the past week, we have seen the trade war between the two countries ratcheted up. Canada fighting back against the Trump administration. So here's Canada's Minister of Finance.
4: The United States of America imposed tariffs on 50% on approximately $28 billion in Canadian goods. Those tariffs will have real consequences for Canadian workers, businesses, and communities across our nation. Canada must respond, and today we are, in a proportionate, targeted, and strategic way. Today I'm announcing that Canada will match the United States tariffs dollar for dollar, rate for rate. Effective September 8, Canada will impose counter tariffs of up to 15, 25, or 50% on $27.6 billion in imports from the United States of America.
0: Aaron McGuire, how does the United States look to our other allies when we have these tensions and a trade war with a partner and a friend like Canada?
2: Well, it's hard to call Canada really a partner a lot of the time when you have seen them kind of cut off a lot of American goods and trade and opportunity. We've seen them starve the American wine and liquor industry. And so we are already getting hit by Canada's policy decisions. So I would hope as a Republican and writ large that the world sees that the United States is standing up again, that we're standing here saying we're not going to be taken advantage of the fact that Canada has had such aggressive trade policy against the United States for so many years. Now we're able to stand up and we're trying to level the playing field. Listen, it's a rocky road to leveling things out. This is going to be a lot of back and forth. But for Canada to sit here and say, oh, we're going to go tit for tat retaliation, well, you guys shouldn't have started the fight in the first place with the United States. And I hope our allies see we're going to fight what's best for the United States, for American workers, for American families, for American goods, and for American costs. And if Canada, America's hat gets mad about it, I'm sorry.
0: So Peter Navarro, arguing similar, the White House Senior Counsel for Trade and Manufacturing joined the Washington Journal this week and discussed why the United States is taking this hard line.
5: This is not a partisan issue here in this country. This is not a Republican or Democrat issue. This is simply an issue of protecting our workers, our ranchers, and our farmers. And Canada has really been exploiting us, exploiting USMCA, not negotiating in good faith.
0: Kurt, should Americans get behind this?
3: No. Again, a couple things can be true at the same time. We can have a trade imbalance with Canada that we have every right to try to rectify and bring more parity and equality to that dynamic. And I don't have a problem with that in general, but things don't happen in a vacuum. And one of the problems and one of the signals that this action is sending to other partners in the world is this is a bad place to do business right now. We are seeing, this dynamic play out with the Koreas and China and America. The South Korean president's approval ratings are underwater right now. What he's watching is the Canadian government's leaders. Their approval ratings are at an all-time high fighting Donald Trump. So Korea's coming down on American companies right now. Korea is doing more relationship building with China. That China is gaining ground in that market that used to solely belong to us in terms of import-exports. It is empowering other allies that we have to try to take on Donald Trump. Not America per se, but Donald Trump to try to prop up their own political situation. All the while, at the same time, costs are going up in this country. The war in Iran has no resolution. Energy, gas has gone up. This is not the time to keep picking fights with friends when we still haven't figured out some of these other geopolitical issues that are raising costs. Like, that's number one issue. Why pick these fights right now at this second?
2: When else are you going to pick them? Time is but of the essence. The opportunity to stabilize and strengthen the United States economy needs to be happening every single day. I get it. Listen, politically speaking, wouldn't it be easier if we waited until post-midterms to keep having conversations and doing tariffs and making sure trade imbalances are happening and we're addressing those? But listen, the reality is that President Trump has 2.5 years left in his term. If he really wants to fix all these trade deals that he has been so aggressive about, he's got to start now.
3: But isn't picking this fight with the run-up to an election, when your approval rating is at an all-time low, negotiating from a place of weakness because everyone in the world knows with the elections coming up, that's leverage against you?
2: I got to tell you this. I don't believe the United States ever negotiates from a place of weakness. We are the global leader in this world. There is nobody stronger than the President of the United States, whoever holds that office.
0: So, Darren, Politico points out, though, that Canada has the advantage here. Here's the headline. Canada has one important edge in the North American trade war. It's not clear how long Canadian government can support small and medium-sized businesses in a prolonged tariff tit-for-tat. But poll after poll shows Canadians across the political spectrum are willing to accept those impacts in order to stand up to the U.S. government. The opposite isn't true in the United States, where even many in the president's own party oppose Trump's trade agenda, particularly his tariffs on Canada.
2: One, I will say this. Good for the Canadian people. I'm glad you've all decided to stand up together and do something big. Great for you. I will also say to the Canadian people, it's easy to say that until you're living the repercussions and the government themselves is saying they cannot continue to sustain long-term smaller and medium-sized businesses. So it sounds really good on the front end, but the reality is they would absolutely be decimated in this fight. And so for them to say that, in the United States, we've been living through this for a while. Some Republicans do very strongly disagree with the president on tariffs. But Donald Trump is tried and true. The man has been talking about tariffs as a means for negotiation and a means for trade since the 1980s. This is not a surprise for anybody. I know Republicans have disagreements with it, but the Canadians can sound all blustery. They do not have the economic power, the geopolitical power, or the strength and will themselves to see this out for the long run for the next 2.5 years. I don't see that.
3: And it's just going to backfire on the Republican Party. I mean, again, this is a president who came into office promising an economic, robust, you know, period of prosperity that we have never seen before. He promised to bring down prices, promised to get a grip on inflation, promised all these things, and we're not getting any of those returns. That's the problem with the tariff agenda, is things haven't gotten better for most Americans. So he can go out there every day and say, we're negotiating to do this. We're going to make things great. We're going to make things better. But nobody has seen the tangible progress in their pocketbook, so he has no credibility here at home. And I think at anything that hurts Republican chances to hold on to power, is it, we talk about the long-term ability of the president to be impactful and to make these deals. Well, if he loses Congress, he's even weaker. Like, how does that play out?
2: Listen, if the House flips, which right now I think good money would say it does, there's going to be a banana republic, and you know this better than anybody. Democrats will not be able to help themselves from inquiry, investigations,
3: it's called oversight, check and balance.
2: Oh,
3: Republicans
2: yes.
3: used to believe a lot in that. I was there when we were doing it. We loved it.
2: My sweet friend.
3: We set the precedent for it.
2: But you guys, on the other hand, will use it as an absolute banana republic circus. It's going to be impeachment
3: inquiries. It's not banana republic to hold the executive branch accountable,
2: something that we haven't seen
3: in like a decade.
2: Sir, you know Democrats are going to get over their skis. You know Democrats are going to overplay their hand. You know Democrats will not be.
3: Al Green
2: just
3: questions.
2: Put up another impeachment resolution. It will be the same outcome. So Democrats can talk tough on the economy right now, but President Trump is the one who still has to negotiate the trade deals. I'm certainly not hearing anything from Democrats that indicate they give one rip about the economy right now or have any plan for it other than all the investigations I've heard that they're going to launch.
3: Before you can actually do that, you got to stop the bleeding. And this president self-sabotages the American economy in ways that no one could have ever fathomed. But it makes no sense.
2: We have seen that now for the first time in U.S. history, women outpace men in employment and in taking jobs since this administration came on. You can't tell me this economy isn't working when women are winning the most.
3: It's not working. People are being asked to do more with less, and we're about to get a report card from the American people about how good they think this economy is going in November, and then we'll see where we're at.
2: And I bet you it will be but a handful of seats that decided either way, because this is a very equally divided country.
3: Well, it's also because you guys gerrymandered and kind of rigged the election. So,
2: don't even California. Don't even start with me. I'm not playing that one.
0: We won't go there. Mm-hmm. We won't go there. But take a look at this headline, going back to the U.S.-Canadian trade war from the New York Times. At home and abroad, deference to Trump turns increasingly to defiance. The age of capitulation that defined Mr. Trump's return to office may be starting to fade. Are we sensing a shift? And how will this impact the remainder of Trump's second term?
3: Yeah, and it is true at home and abroad. And I think about a Pew Research poll just came out the other day showing that for the first time in 20 years, South Koreans have an unfavorable view of the United States. Like, again, we have been staunch allies with the Koreas for a really long time. We got 30,000 troops on the border between North and South Korea. We account for the majority of their import-export economy. And yet the majority of their people now are upside down on their views of the United States. We're seeing here at home, you know, some candidates Trump endorsed didn't make it over the finish line. Some did. I'm not saying he's diminished politically completely, but we're seeing a change here in how he is viewed, which naturally happens, I think, when you become a second term president towards the back half of your term. That is a natural progression. But also we're seeing a lot more obstinance and a lot more people that are willing to buck him on the global stage than we saw during Trump 1.
2: I think that the latter part of your point that we're looking toward the tail end of the Trump administration, I think people feel like they can have a bit more of a spine because they see that eventually Trump will not be president of the United States. And so it's a little bit of that. And I think you might see a little bit of that in the Republican Party as well now, a bit more pushback because people know there is going to be an end date. There is not another reelection. But you have to remember, President Trump still wields the power of the presidency, still wields the power of the Republican Party at this point. So if you are a Republican who's deciding you want to try to defy the president, good luck with that strategy. And if you're a global power that thinks you're somehow now going to be bigger, better, and stronger than Donald Trump, that man, he's like me. He can hold a grudge every day like a handbag. He will not back down on this.
3: Well, and I think a lot of it depends on where people win and lose in November, right? Like if Texas were to flip, that would be a political earthquake that would, I think, accelerate a migration away from some of the Trumpiness that we've seen over the last decade. And if Democrats were to lose a place like Michigan, for instance, that would also be a migration away from some of the things that we're seeing on the Democratic Party side.
0: Let's talk about the midterms. The Senator Darlene Graham, the sister of the late Senator Lindsey Graham, defeated Ralph Norman in a runoff this week to become the GOP Senate candidate in November. After the race was called, Graham and Norman talked about the power of the Trump endorsement in this race. Take a look.
6: I want to thank President Trump for all of his support and his endorsement. Mr. President, Lindsey truly loved you and viewed you as one of his closest friends. I appreciate that bond and appreciate all that you've done for our country. Our victory would not have been possible without you, and we are truly grateful.
7: Democrats, they got what they wanted. I get that. But, the president got involved. He has that right. That's his prerogative. As I told... his policies are good. I never understood why he got in this race to beat, but it is what it is.
0: Aaron McGuire helped Ralph Norman understand why did the president get involved in this race and his strategy to endorse or show up or not and not spend money. On races.
2: He did spend money on Darlene Graham's race. He did put money out there. He did a rally. He did a teletown hall and they put money into that race. Ultimately, I think the reason the president got involved in the South Carolina race is because it's Lindsey Graham's sister. Yeah. And I mean that with all reverence to the senator. I think they were actually very close personal friends. And when Darlene stepped in to become the senator and then decided she wanted to run, I think this is where the president shows his loyalty the most. Mm-hmm. It's because he said, okay, that's my girl. That's my horse in the race. And listen, Ralph Norman ran a very good campaign, but this ended up being a much higher turnout election. Even though South Carolinians had been voting and voting and voting, this ended up being 380,000 people in the primary runoff to vote. And I think that made the bigger difference. I think Trump's endorsement still maintains an incredible amount of power in the Republican Party. And I do think that is what helped Darlene Graham win in this instance.
0: Is the president going to spend the money, though, that he is sitting on for other candidates?
3: That's the billion-dollar question.
2: That is the billion-dollar question, and it's really half $1 billion of questions, right? Because that's about the amount of money they're sitting on. All indications are yes. It sounds like the cavalry is on their way to Texas. It sounds like MAGA Inc. is going to be spending big there. It sounds like Governor Abbott is going to be putting money in there. So I would expect that you will see, and we are hearing regular reporting about the midterm meetings that Susie Wiles, the White House Chief of Staff, and James Blair and the group within MAGA Inc. are having about how they plan to spend that money. Listen, as a political operative, do we want the money sooner and do we want it now and do we want to go? Of course. But it sounds like they're starting to do that and they are starting to spend, and that's really what Republicans want to see is, let's get this money flowing. Let's start winning these races.
0: Kurt, did Ralph Norman have it right there when he said Democrats got what they wanted in this race?
3: Yeah, I mean, again, I think at the end of the day, it doesn't necessarily matter. I don't think South Carolina is truly competitive. But if you had to pick which candidate you'd rather go up against that you have the most material to probably work with based on what we saw in that debate, it is Darlene Graham. I think that she benefited tremendously from a condensed calendar. If this had been a much longer runway between the runoff and the initial primary, then there's a lot more to do with some of the gaffes that she had that can saturate more. But because it was such a narrow window, and then Trump coming to town dominates her news cycle. Trump doing a telethon hall dominates her news. There's just less days to work with to run an opposition.
2: You're totally right, especially on the
3: Stop
2: debate.
3: Stop the show. I'm totally right.
2: Yeah, well, you're right. Yeah. Clip it.
0: We can
2: done.
0: End here.
2: I can tell you, but you're completely right. The gaffe she made in that debate was done in such a short time frame. There was no way to put an ad up and change traffic and change messaging to try to hit her on that. I think you're completely
3: like
2: right.
3: If they had 3 weeks to go
2: this
3: and run that
2: very,
3: ad,
2: it would have
3: been
2: a
3: much
2: race.
3: Narrower race mm-hmm. at the very least.
2: Yes.
3: But I think that the condensed window helped there. And so I get what Ralph is saying, but I think Aaron's also, I'll be generous, is also right. Because I think Trump, you know, was personally invested in this because of his close relationship with Lindsey Graham, and that had more to do with it than anything.
0: Mm-hmm. Let's talk about a competitive race and turn our attention to Michigan, where Democratic Senate nominee Abdul El-Sayed appeared on Fox News in primetime. The progressive candidate looked to avoid weighing in on culture wars. Here's a portion.
8: I just want to understand what you're getting at here.
9: I'm getting
8: for
9: at
8: US Senate.
9: Whether you
8: and
9: think
8: Michigan,
9: men should play in women's
8: US Senator in Michigan,
9: it's a big
8: I'm
9: issue.
8: I'm interested in getting money out of politics, putting money in your pocket, and passing right. Medicare for all.
9: You're filibustering,
8: you know what most people don't care
9: Abdul.
8: About? What sports kids play?
9: And you're
8: also,
9: filibustering.
8: I'm, no, I'm just
9: it's a big issue.
8: Because, like, I want
9: you
8: to talk about
9: issues
8: that
9: lost on that issue last time.
8: Deserve to hear about.
9: All right, so you want to answer that question.
8: What issue?
9: You won't answer the question.
8: What issue? Go ahead, Jesse, what issue?
9: Should men play women's sports? You have daughters, right?
8: I think that, look, I played sports my whole life. Sports were an important part of my life. I'm grateful for the opportunity to play sports. And at the end of the day, the decision of who gets to play what sports ought to be decided by the people who govern sports. I'm running for U.S. Senate. Jesse, it's insane. I'm out here trying to take on, like, the healthcare crisis and big pharma, and you're asking me about who gets to play what sports. It's
9: I don't
8: silly.
9: Know.
8: People can't
9: it's
8: take
9: kind
8: it seriously.
9: Of a big thing if
8: really.
9: You've been following the news recently, Abdul.
0: All right, Kurt, was it a good idea to do that interview? One. Two, how did he do navigating those questions?
3: Okay, one, no, it was a stupid idea to do the interview. And the reason why, more than anything, is the goal of a campaign is to win and get the most votes. There is not a single vote for him in the state of Michigan by going on and doing that interview. It is opportunity wasted. We are spending time talking about these sound bites that are completely off the message of what it's going to take to win in Michigan to beat Mike Rogers. Opportunity cost. Stupid idea. You want to do that interview after you win and position yourself as a major Democratic Party voice? Great. Go ahead. Do it all you want. Terrible idea. So frustrating to me. Number two, how did he do? He played right into their hands. He gave them exactly what they want. The reason why Aaron's so giddy about a segment like this is like he played right into their hands. The only sound bites we have heard coming from that interview was that one right there. So no, it was a stupid idea. He did horribly. I wouldn't do it again. Whoever thought it was a good idea should be fired from politics permanently, in my opinion. I don't understand why they think that this is a winning strategy because it's not.
2: Well, Kurt and I agree again. Here
9: Boom,
2: we are.
9: Boom, two.
2: Listen, I thought that it was a stupid idea. It's a high wire act. You got to try and stick the landing on it. And Abdul fell apart on this. And he when asked about whether or not children should be allowed to have trans surgeries and have their genitalia mutilated permanently, he asked Jesse Waters if he was circumcised. That man is an actual doctor and doesn't know the difference between castration and circumcision, and we are talking about this in a major United States Senate race because of his own choice. Abdul El-Sayed is a hothead, and we are starting to see that. He is unpredictable. We are starting to see that. He might feel like he is polished and that he really dunked on Jesse Waters. Jesse Waters is a very good interviewer. He owned that entire conversation and got Abdul rung around the axle, and now El-Sayed gets to spend the rest of the week talking about children's ding-a-lings than anything else. I love it. Abdul, keep it up, please. More Fox News. Let's do Hannity next, and right after that, why don't you go and try and join Mark Levin on the weekend? Like, let's go.
0: Kurt Bardella, is this race slipping away from Democrats?
3: Oh, they're certainly doing everything they can to give it away. I mean, I don't even see it as slipping away. With stuff like this, you're giving it away to Mike Rogers. I think the only thing going in their favor really is, again, this is a terrible political environment. We have seen in every election since 2016, when Donald Trump's not on the ballot, Democrat turnout goes up, Republican turnout goes down. Mm-hmm. That's what will save Syed if it were to happen.
0: All right. That's all the time we have. Republican strategist Aaron McGuire and Democratic strategist Kurt Bardella, thank you both for your expertise.
3: Thanks for having us.
0: It's time for the moment of the week, highlighting what's possible when politicians come together as Americans, not just partisans. Iconic country musician Dolly Parton passed away this week, leaving behind a legacy that extended well beyond music. from her philanthropy and children's literacy work to her support for medical research, and her death brought tributes from both sides of the political aisle. Former President Joe Biden praised her for treating everyone with kindness and respect and said in part, she lived her values with a flair and vitality for life that was uniquely her own. She was a trailblazer in every sense of the word. Former President Barack Obama highlighted her work helping children learn to read and her role in advancing COVID-19 vaccine research. Former President George W. Bush remembered her as a great entertainer and an even greater person. President Trump called her passing a true loss for millions of people, and also saying in part, there has never been anyone like her and never will. The president ordered the flying of the American flag at half staff until Monday. Politics aside, there was one thing Washington seemed to agree on this week. Dolly Parton was one of a kind. That's all the time we have for this episode. Ceasefire is also available as a podcast. Find us in all of the usual places. I'm Greta Bronner. And remember, whether you agree or not, keep talking and keep listening.
10: 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Singer-songwriter Dolly Parton died Tuesday, August 25th at the age of 80. In 2018, she talked about her Imagination Library book gifting program and read from her book, Coat of Many Colors, at the Library of Congress. She was joined by then Librarian of Congress, Carla Hayden.
11: And now, please welcome multi-award-winning singer-songwriter and philanthropist, Miss Dolly Parton.
12: Be here just in this wonderful place, D.C., and certainly here in the Library of Congress. What a beautiful building you have
11: it's
12: here.
11: It's been called the most beautiful building in Washington, D.C.
12: I think they're probably right. This is beautiful.
11: Well,
12: and it's a beautiful day for us, and I'm just so happy and excited to be here. I was watching that little film back there on the little phone they had, and I was watching all that, seeing how all these things have happened through the years, and I'm just so proud and so honored to be here today with you.
11: Well, we're honored that you're here, because as you know,
12: you want to
11: we're
12: sit?
11: All about books. Would you like to sit?
12: Why
11: I was going to ask you a few
12: They've
11: questions.
12: They've seen us.
11: They've seen us, and they know, because right. I'm interested, and I know a lot of our guests are interested in just how all of this got started. What inspired you to create this? This is such a program.
12: Well, actually, the whole idea of
11: the Imagination Library,
12: I guess everybody has their story, and a lot of you may or may not know that much about me personally, but I grew up in the Great Smoky Mountains of East Tennessee, and I grew up in a very large family. There's 12 of us kids, and my dad was a very hard-working man. He grew up in a family of 14 or 15 kids, and my dad never had a chance to go to school. And Daddy couldn't read or write, but he was the smartest person that I've ever known. And so I wanted to do something special for him. As the years went by, I saw how it kind of he thought he couldn't learn to read after he was grown. It was just one of those things. And so I had the idea to do something special for him. You know, in the Bible where it talks about honor your father and your mother, I don't think that necessarily means just to obey them. I think it means to bring honor to their name, if you can. So I got my daddy involved with this little program. I wanted him to feel like he was part of something special. So we started the Imagination Library, where we were giving books to the children in our home county, in Sevier County, where we were born and raised. And so we'd hoped that it would do good there. And it became such a popular program that the governor of Tennessee at that time, Phil Bredesen, he thought the idea was so great, they took it, went all over Tennessee, and then later it went on into Canada, and now we're all over the world, in different parts of the world. So my dad got to live long enough to see a lot of it coming to be, and he took such pride in the fact that the little kids called me the book lady. He was prouder of that than anything. So that, it started from a true place in my heart, and it's done so much good for so many people through the years.
11: Well, how does it feel to be called the book lady? I mean, you do so much, and you sing and you write and everything, but you're known so much as the book lady. Well, did you ever think about you be the book lady?
12: No, that never crossed my mind when I was growing up, because I personally didn't like school. I mean, I never would have thought that I do more homework now at night working on all these programs than I ever did in all the years that I was in school. But I never thought about being the book lady, the painted lady, yes. The over-exaggerated, overdressed lady, yes. But that just goes to show you that you can't judge a book by looking at the cover, right? Or even 100 million books by looking at the cover.
11: That's right. You can't tell. So you love books and reading. So were there books that shaped you, or you've had favorite books? What?
12: Well, we didn't have books in our home because there were so many of us kids, and Daddy told us not to bring books home because kids just chew on them, pee on them, and do whatever kids do. So he said, I can't afford to, you know, pay for books. So we didn't get to bring books home, but the one book in our home was the Bible. And my mother used to always read from the Bible, tell us all the Bible stories. And so that was actually the first book that we had in our home, and the one that meant the most and that has actually followed me more than any other book through my life, actually.
11: And you keep reading it?
12: I do. In fact, I love to read. I have tissues everywhere.
10: Singer-songwriter Dolly Parton.
12: And I need one right now. I'll just wait. I'm coming to talk one day and call up and ask. But anyway, I love to read, and I do whatever, you know, it takes to, you know, to... But I actually loved, you know, just any time I was in school, I loved all the fairy tales. I wanted to read all the books about the kings and the queens and all the traveling. So books have always been really a special thing for me.
11: Now, with your busy schedule, how do you make time to read? Because you are still performing and doing so many things.
12: Well, I always take time to read. I think for everybody that does love to read, you'll find the time to read. I do some of my best thinking when I'm reading, if you know what I mean. I read probably at least 52 books a year.
11: Once,
12: wow. A book a week I try to read. And so I've just always been a reader. But there's a part of my brain that kind of can think of other things while I actually am reading. But it does relax my body, and I've just always loved to read, because I think in books, I think with kids too, with the books that they read, it kind of inspires you to dream. And, you know, if you can dream, that'll lead you to success and to other things. And I think that's why I think it's so important, you know, to get the books in the hands of all these special little kids so they can start early and go late with them. Yeah.
11: And they love it. So you make time for reading, and does any of the reading help you with some of your songwriting and some of the things that you read about?
12: These are good questions, and yes, it does, because I'm really inspired by just people in general, just like the little kids. A lot of the things I write, I have a children's CD out called I Believe in You, and a lot of the songs from that were inspired by the books that are in the Imagination Library. And The Little Engine That Could is the first book that we give out in the Imagination Library, and I think it really just talks about how to build confidence and to know that you can if you think you can. So I really am inspired by just looking at these faces today. I'll feel something or think something, and who knows what idea that it might trigger in me later on to write a song about. Because when you write, it's, you know, you just kind of just go by feelings and what touches you and how it touches you, and then you just find a clever way to put it into a song.
11: And you mentioned that sometimes the books can inspire feelings and things in children, and I know that you started the library because you believed in what books mean and could mean to children. I know I've seen it happen, and I felt it as a child. What do you
12: Well, you of all people would know because
11: right,
12: you've been doing this for how many years? You said long before you got
11: long.
12: Here in this beautiful building. You've been
11: yes,
12: you
11: but I remember the books that inspired me
12: yeah.
11: when I was young, and you believe that too. That
12: yeah, I do. I really think that we're inspired by everything, and children themselves inspire me. I'm sure they do you. That's why you've wanted to work with children, because there's such, you know, there's just such a world in every little child. There's a whole world. You know, and they're going to see it, and they're going to make things come true in their little world, and they're going to add to the world as they see fit and according to their talents and their little personalities. That's why it's so important that they learn to love books and learn to read and be inspired by that, because just like with my dad, see, my dad couldn't read, but he really was smart. He picked up on things. He was very intuitive. But it's my belief that if you can read, even if you don't have the money to go to school, you can, especially anymore, you can just, you know, you can find a book if you can read on anything that you want to know. You can self-educate yourself. You can always go to college even. You can pick up those kind of books. Even if you can't even get outside your house, you can find a book on any subject and you can educate yourself to where you can know about things and actually just increase your intelligence and your, you know, just the whole world around you and inspire other people with that.
11: And what about owning a book and saying, this is my book and it's got my name in it?
12: That's the thing. That's what I love about the Imagination Library, because that was one of the things we thought was so important when we first started it. And so we wanted the little children to have that book. They get a book. For those of you that don't really know the whole thing, I guess they talked about some of it. But children get a book from the time they're born. They get a book a month until they start kindergarten. They're 5 years old. And so we send the book in the mail with their name on it. It's not in care of mom and dad. It's got their little name on it. And they love to think, this is mine. This is mine. They wait at the mailbox. They get their little books. And to them, it's personal. So they're going to take that in the house. And they're going to make somebody read it to them, because this is my stuff, my stuff, my stuff. So I really think that that has been a real important thing, because they also share it with other kids. And we're just so happy that we're such a part of that. And of all the things that I've done in my life, and it's been a lot because I've been around a long time.
10: Singer-songwriter Dolly Parton.
12: But this is one of the most precious things and the proudest I am of any program that I've ever been involved in my life, is working with the little kids.
11: And you should be, because after getting a book a month, they're going to have their own little library.
12: Yeah, they do.
11: In their houses. I mean, this will be their library and their books, and they can pull them out. And
12: they love that. They love sharing that with kids.
11: You've mentioned, though, that sometimes you get letters that talk about what happens after they're not in the program.
12: Yeah, actually, we get a lot of letters when the kids are in the program. We get letters all the time from parents and kids. But some of the sweetest letters we get, in fact, I'll never forget the first one I got, was from a little boy that had graduated from the Imagination Library. He was 6 years old, and he was really bummed out about it. He was really mad because he just wanted me to continue to send him books. And he just thought, well, this is just not fair. This is just not right that I can't continue to get my books. And that's how important it is to them. And so I think, well, I wrote him back a real sweet letter and explained, you know, how we do it. And that's why he was being prepared, because he was using his mind to think about all that. And so we get a lot of sweet letters, and we treasure every one of them.
11: You should. And then he can get a library card.
12: Yeah.
11: Learned that. Well, did you ever think, though, that you would get to 100 million books when you started? I mean, that's phenomenal.
12: Not when we started. Like I said, it was a very personal thing when we started. And I just hoped that it would do good in our county. And so then, as I mentioned, it just grew and grew and grew. But at that time, it was just really something I was doing for my dad and for the kids in our home county. But thank the Lord, you know, he was good. And now we've got, you know, like David Dodson, who is the president of the Imagination Library right there. Stand up there for a second, David. He's the one that, he works so hard. He makes me look really good. I take a lot of credit for a lot of work that David and all these wonderful folks at the Imagination Library, they do, because they really are out there. He travels all over the world making sure that all these wonderful things happen, making sure that, you know, that all the things that we brag about can happen, and I just get out and talk about it and do my part. But it's always like that with anything that you're proud of. It takes a whole bunch of people to make things happen, and really we owe the real thanks to the communities and all the people that participate, all the organizations that really get involved, and they're really the ones that are making my dreams come true. But it's just one of those things that everybody takes a lot of pride in, because if you're doing something with children, I mean, how can you not feel good about that? Look at them. Hi there.
13: Yay.
12: Hello. So anyway, well, it's a good feeling all around. It's a win-win, as they say.
13: Well, as I said at the beginning, we are so honored that the 100 millionth book
12: That's a lot
13: will
12: of books.
13: Be given to the Library of Congress for our youngest generation.
12: So I guess
13: we have an unveiling.
12: Well, wait, I just want to say how honored I am before we pull that little thing off that that you have taken this to heart and that you've taken this in and that we will now have this book that I can actually have here forever for all the little children all over the world, certainly in the United States of America, here in D.C. It's a wonderful place to have this. But hopefully through the years, we have 1 million books so far, and maybe we'll be back for our billionth book.
13: All right.
12: One of these days. Wouldn't that be nice?
13: Yay.
12: So you want
13: so
12: to see
13: let's do it.
12: Little book there?
13: It's a beautiful thought,
12: so
13: and there it is. 100 million
12: and
13: books.
12: And there's someone else. This is the Coat of Many Colors, which is the little story, actually, that my, this lady right here, let me mention her name.
13: Yes.
12: This is, I said, what's your name again?
13: This is the person who drew
12: yeah,
13: the
12: she actually
13: pictures.
12: Illustrated this book, and we appreciate your name is Brooke Hughes, and Boynton is why I was trying to say the middle name. But anyway, she illustrated this, and I hope you had as much fun drawing this as I did writing it.
14: Oh, I did. It was such an honor to be a part of the project, and I loved getting to illustrate your beautiful song.
12: Well, everybody loves it. Well, this little song is so important to me because my mother, I was talking about my dad. My dad was very important, but my mother was one of those people that to have 12 kids and to kind of make them all feel special with no money, she had all the love in the world. And it's about the little story about, she told me the story about the Joseph and the Coat of Many Colors when she was making me a little ragged coat that I really needed because it was getting wintertime and I needed it. So Mama made that, and she just had the foresight to give me some pride in it, to tell me the story about the Coat of Many Colors. So this little book is really more than a story, and it's more than a song. It's about love, it's about attitude, and actually it's turned out to be an anti-bullying book. They even use this in some classrooms to talk about anti-bullying, and I just want the kids to know that it is okay for you to be how you are and who you are. It's good to be different. We can't all be the same. We have to love the difference and accept the difference in each other, too. So that's kind of what this little book is about. It's just about love and understanding.
10: Singer-songwriter Dolly Parton.
12: So thank you.
13: And thank you. And I see you have the coat here.
12: Yeah, well, this little coat is kind of a little replica of the little coat that my mom made for me. Because Mama used to, people used to send us big boxes of scraps because Mama used to make all our clothes and the quilts for our beds and the curtains for our windows, and she usually made them out of scraps that people would send to us. So this little coat was, she just didn't have enough of one fabric to make me a coat. And so that's why she used the pieces, and that inspired her to tell me the story from the Bible. So that's what this little coat, and we actually, this little coat, just that little song and the story has lived forever. We even had a couple of movies on TV about the little coat, and they got good ratings, so it really shows that people are about family, they are about love, and it's good to kind of feel that warmth and that love, and about parents, because this day and time, we don't have enough family stuff. There's so much stuff going on out there that little kids kind of, I love being able to touch the kids and tell them stories and for them to feel what it was like back then. But it's really how it should be now with as far as the love and acceptance and understanding of not only just others, but your parents as well.
13: Well, we have also a special announcement. The Library of Congress is partnering with the Imagination Library, and to celebrate the program and what you're doing, the last Friday in every month is going to be a special Imagination Library story time.
12: Yay!
13: And they will be available, and so it will be live streamed to libraries throughout the country. And so people can participate. And we are delighted that you have agreed to kick it off and actually read right here and start the Imagination Library Story Time at the Library of Congress.
12: Well, I can do that. I guess you want me to read the Colors Many Colors book, right?
13: And we'd love for you to read this book.
12: Are we going down?
13: I think we're going to go down because we want to be a little closer.
12: Oh, there you got. Okay, I think they're going to have me come down there. So I'll
13: be. We're coming on down.
12: Now you be careful. You hold on to me, and I'll hold on to him. Okay. Hello. Hello. Hello, kiddies. You want me to read a book to you? You do? Well, I'm gonna.
13: Well, I'll keep.
12: Okay.
13: This.
12: I got to get my book lady glasses on though, so I can see them. How's that? Do I look like the book lady now? Hi. Okay, this is called, it says Dolly Parton, that's my name. And what's your name? Well, nice to see you, Sammy. Okay, this says Coat of Many Colors, and it's got the little girl, that's supposed to be me when I was little, and wearing her little coat of many colors. So, let me find my real page here. So, it starts with all these pretty pictures of my mom and my dad and some of my brothers and sisters in here. So, it says, back through the years I go wandering once again, back to the seasons of my youth. And I recall a box of rags that someone gave us and how my mama put those rags to use. There were rags of many colors, but every piece was small and I didn't have a coat. And it was way down in the fall. So Mama sewed the rags together. She sewed every piece with love and made my coat of many colors that I was so proud of. And as Mama sewed, she told a story from the Bible she had read about a coat of many colors Joseph wore. And then she said, I hope this coat will bring you good luck and happiness. And I couldn't wait to wear it. And Mama blessed it with a kiss. So, with patches on my breeches and holes in both my shoes, in my coat of many colors, I hurried off to school just to find the others laughing and making fun of me in my coat of many colors that Mama made.

me. And so, with patches on my breeches and holes in both my shoes, in my coat of many colors, I hurried off to school just to find the others laughing and making fun of me in my coat of many colors that Mama made for me. And I couldn't understand that, 'cause I felt I was rich, and I told them of the love Mama sewed in every stitch. I even told them all that story Mama told me while she sewed, and why my coat of many colors was worth more than all.

0: used to be. It's true we had no money, but I was rich as I could be. In my coat of many colors, Mama made for me. 'Cause Mama made it just for me. The end. Ta-da. Did you like that? Okay, so there's your coat of many colors. Oh, okay. I'm going to go back up on stage for a minute. Let's see. Okay,
1: and
0: so here we are.
1: Too.
0: After Hayden, I got to that part. I thought, well, why not just sing that little part in case they hadn't heard that.
1: Well, not only will the Library of Congress have the 100th millionth book, all of the young people here today, you just heard the wonderful story. You're going to get your own copy of A Coat of Many Colors.
0: Yes, you are. You can read it.
1: You are going to take it away with you as you leave. And you're going to have a special CD, something that you can play with the music, and you can hear Miss Parton's voice, too. So we're so glad you could be here. And remember, reading is fun.
0: It is.
1: Reading is important. So we have the book lady and the library lady.
0: Yes, we do. Thank
1: you. And a new partnership with the Imagination Library. Thank you, everyone.
0: All right,
1: we're
0: going to
1: give them out. We're going to head out, and we're going to give out books.
0: Thank you, everybody.
1: Thank you so much.
2: Singer-songwriter Dolly Parton talking about her Imagination Library book gifting program at the Library of Congress in 2018. She was joined by then Librarian of Congress Carla Hayden. Dolly Parton died Tuesday, August 25th at the age of 80. Now to Wyoming, where Federal Reserve Bank Chair Kevin Warsh is discussing interest rates, inflation, and monetary policy at the Jackson Hole Economic Policy Symposium.
3: Good morning, Kristen. Thank you for that super kind introduction. It was 25 years ago that we were colleagues. It's an honor to share the stage with you. It's great to be back here in the Valley again, see so many familiar faces from academia, from my last tour of service, and from my first 100 days, which is just this weekend. I've been looking forward to this weekend. And before I go further, I want to thank Jeff Schmidt and his team for the incredible hospitality. Everybody here is in debt to you and to your colleagues here at the Federal Reserve Bank of Kansas City. Jeff, thanks to you and your team. Now, he and the other planners here have some recreation options lined up for later today. I'd advise you to be very careful with your choices. As I learned years ago, you can take two different kinds of hikes on the trails around Jackson. I can sum up my hikes with former Vice Chairman Don Cohn with two words. I survived. These steely marathon death marches revealed a sign of dawn that I was not ready for. But there's another kind of hike. This one was with former Chairman Ben Bernanke, another dear old colleague. With Ben, it was a much more leisurely pace, an easy stroll along the wandering trails of the Rockefeller Preserve. So before setting out today, my recommendation is do a wellness check. Ask yourself, is this a Cone day or a Bernanke day? The best thing about this gathering is that it helps us all get out here to the mountains and clear our minds and think straight about our world and our time. For me, it feels like the right place and the right audience for real engagement with the ideas that matter most. Innovation, as Kristen mentioned, is the conference theme. And I believe the public and the markets understand that innovations in the conduct of Fed policy will help deliver price stability alongside full employment. So here's a quick overview of what I'll cover in my remarks this morning. You can call it an outline, you can call it a trail map, but please just don't call it forward guidance. First, I'll touch on a few of the longer-term questions we're asking at the Fed about the latest general-purpose technology, AI, and where it might take the economy. Then I'll reflect a bit on the practice of forward guidance and the interaction between the central bank and financial markets. Next, I'll present some of the key principles that I believe should guide the conduct of monetary policy. And finally, I'll give you my assessment of what's happening in the economy. So first, I think we should try to prepare a bit for future policy conjunctures. With the unchanging picture of the Tetons as our backdrop, we are here to survey an economic landscape that is anything but static. It wasn't so long ago, including in rooms like this, in the run-up to the crisis of 2008 and over the decade that followed, when economists and policymakers were speaking of secular stagnation, speaking of a global savings glut. It was a widely held view that an excess of capital would sit on the sidelines for a very long, long time because there just wouldn't be enough compelling investment opportunities. All the good stuff, you'll recall, had been invented, so growth would be low and slow. Well, times sure have changed. We've come to a hinge point in history, to borrow a framing from my former mentor, George Shultz. To cite the clearest example, progress in AI, the 80-year-old name for the newest technology, has been faster even than its evangelists predicted just a couple of years ago. The potential for substantially higher growth is on the rise. Ever-expanding pools of capital pouring into AI-related infrastructure of all sorts. A kind of super Moore's Law seems to be playing out. Scaling laws, too, are changing both the method and speed of innovation. Capital and labor have combined to create large language models at the heart of AI. Users buy tokens to gain access to these models. Reports put annualized token sales for the two leading labs alone at more than $100 billion, an increase of 500% from just 12 months ago. We at the Fed, we watch all this attentively. We recognize that AI is a new variable,

0: solution. Among the other yet unknowns is the resulting market structure. Who gets to make the money? It's not obvious where the returns on capital will land, or on what time scale. Early on, how much of the surplus goes to owners of scarce assets, the AI labs or chip makers or energy producers or cloud providers? Over time, how much of that value accrues to businesses and consumers? And importantly, what are the implications for workers and for the employment side of the Fed's mandate? Likewise, we don't yet know the equilibrium price of the tokens that give access to these models. Might there be a heterogeneity of tokens, such that growing sums will be paid for the access to the best models, those at the frontier? Will token prices for older models fall to the level of their marginal cost? Well, we'll be thinking through these matters with the help of a task force on productivity and jobs. My early check-ins with the leaders of that task force and the rest have been very encouraging. To be clear, though, their recommendations will come later and have no bearing on decisions we make in the current policy conjuncture. But I believe that for future policy challenges, this intellectual investment today will leave us much better prepared for tomorrow.
1: Federal Reserve Chair Kevin Warsh.
0: Next, let me say a word about forward guidance and its substitutes. As our task forces go about their work, as you might know, I'm not waiting to introduce innovations at the Fed to help make us fit for purpose. To highlight one example, I've set out to change the form and function of the Fed Chairman's so-called forward guidance. You might know about my longtime discomfort with early pronouncements of future policy decisions. I much prefer another path, and now we'll make the case for it. Transparency in communications about future policy decisions is not an end unto itself. Communications must be in service to the Fed's paramount responsibility. And what is that? That's getting policy right. Forward guidance as a regular practice was adopted by my colleagues and me during the global financial crisis. It was essential at the time, and we introduced it with much fanfare. But as with other legacies of crises past, I believe the practice has outstayed its welcome. In normal times, the role of forward guidance should be limited and circumscribed. Otherwise, it risks creating ambiguity in the name of clarity. Oversharing policy deliberations and overcommitting to future decisions can lead markets, businesses, and households astray. And I believe when policymakers make quasi-commitments on interest rates throughout the cycle, we inhibit our own freedom to make the right calls when it's time to decide. To get policy right, we also need to get the relationship right between the central bank and financial markets. The Fed needs clear market signals, as unfiltered as possible, from market internals, from the level and change in asset prices across sectors, the prices and trading volumes of Treasury securities, the foreign exchange value of the dollar, the cost and availability of credit, a broad set of commodity prices. These and other indicators should inform the Fed's near-term outlook on economic activity and inflation throughout the business cycle. They should also reveal the state of broader financial conditions and the risks and uncertainties of the financial cycle. At the same time, market participants themselves should be tracking real information about the real economy. They should draw their own conclusions, form their own expectations on things like output and employment and inflation, and they too should stay sharply attuned to risks. In my view, the Fed should be humble and never naive. The Fed plays an essential role in the economy and markets. Our tools are powerful. We determine the path of short-term interest rates, and market participants will always try to anticipate what we will do next. But we should not indulge a regime in which market participants are looking primarily to the Fed for their next trade. The economic literature has long described the distorting effects, what it called the Hall of Mirrors problem. If markets rely materially

0: on the Fed's guidance, and the Fed relies on market prices, we're more likely to be blinded to new developments, more likely to be caught unprepared, and more likely to commit errors in policymaking. Now, perversely, market participants are unlikely to bear the biggest costs of the Hall of Mirrors problem. The most serious harm is likely to befall those without any financial assets. If the Fed gets inflation wrong and judges the economy wrong, who gets the worst of it? Not the financial high flyers. Hardworking Americans are the ones left to deal with inflation that's too high or jobs that suddenly appear less secure. So, if forward guidance is ill-suited to normal times, how about the new Fed chief commits at a meeting just like this to some explicit reaction function? Surely he could tell us his interest rate path if, say, the data were to come in hot or cold. Well, I wish our understanding of the economy were so precise as to provide a mechanical, tried and true answer that some simple function, like a Taylor rule, could be rigorously relied upon. But our knowledge just does not extend that far, at least not yet. And other factors most relevant to the proper conduct of monetary policy, they change over time. Providing forecasts to illustrate the Fed's reaction function works better in theory than in practice, better in the lab than in the field. I am not alone in noticing that forward guidance in 2021, to cite just one example, might well have slowed the policy response to high inflation. In my term as chairman, my colleagues and I will endeavor to construct more reliable models, more robust rules, and we'll do this knowing that accuracy in forecasting is still just an aspiration. With so much changing so fast in our geopolitics, global supply chains, technology, it's wise to be modest about what we can and cannot know as we sit here today. In the same spirit, we should receive the full range of ideas on matters that may inform the Fed's monetary policy discussions. If the aim is optimal decision-making, and it should be, we should not crowd out views on the economy. How, then, to chart a better path to policy? In the balance of my remarks, I will share with you some key principles that guide my thinking on the appropriate conduct of monetary policy, and then I'll offer my promised assessment of the economy. So let's turn first to principles. First, I've noticed in this line of work, yesterday's news has a way of getting mistaken for what's happening right now. The challenge is to know the difference. In other words, we must interrogate reality, make sure we're not setting forward-looking policy based on stale or inaccurate data. Nor should we rely on isolated data points. Trends matter most. The Fed's a decision-making agency. We make choices amid uncertainty, and the data upon which we draw must be relevant, contemporaneous, accurate, and as actionable as possible. Second principle. The Fed's actions are intended to ensure that the aggregate demand side of the economy is broadly consistent with aggregate supply. However, all we observe directly is activity. We never see and can only infer what's really happening on the supply side. Hence, evaluating the current and expected balance between aggregate supply and aggregate demand is imprecise. Third principle. There should be no misunderstanding. The Fed's price stability objective of 2%, as measured by the PCE price index, is a firm, fixed target. Let me be equally clear about another aspect of this objective. Price stability is not self-executing, nor is inflation necessarily mean reverting. It's the Fed's job to deliver stable prices, no excuses. Fourth principle. The Fed also bears responsibility for maximum employment. Achieving both sides of our mandate over the medium term is not an either-or proposition. I do not believe the Fed's dual mandate works at cross purposes. After all, high inflation itself is very harmful to economic.
1: Federal Reserve Chair Kevin Warsh.
0: Prosperity. Fifth principle. Short-term interest rates are the predominant tool to achieve the dual mandate. Unconventional policies to spur economic activity may suit genuine crises, of which we all have much experience, but they should otherwise be used sparingly, if at all. Sixth, money matters. I know it's not fashionable these days, but my view is that money has something important to do with monetary policy. We should pay attention to money created by the central bank and money that comes from the banking and financial system. It's true that financial innovations, the subject of this conference, and other factors alter the mechanics that link the monetary base, the velocity of money, and the broader economy. But that is scarcely a reason to ignore the ultimate effects of money on financial conditions and prices. Finally, a quieter Fed, a more purposeful Fed in its communications, is better able to meet its objectives. And we can be held accountable for delivering on our remit, the only true test of our credibility. To borrow a line from General Chuck Yeager, at the moment of truth, there are either reasons or results. So having heard a little bit about AI and general purpose technologies, having heard a little bit about the next policy conjuncture, a little bit on principles, let's turn to the economy today. Given those principles, how do I read the economy? What's really going on outside the window? It's a little ironic. There are no windows in this room, but there are big ones at the Federal Reserve. And we've been using those in my first 100 days, and I expect we're going to continue to use those in the period right ahead of us. Now, you may have read in the July minutes the unanimous view of the FOMC. Labor markets were stable, output solid, but inflation remained too high. A good majority of my colleagues and I thought the wiser course was to await new information in the intermeeting period, especially given possible developments in supply chains, investment flows, and geopolitics, before deciding whether a change in interest rate policy was advisable. And we expressed our joint readiness to act as circumstances require. For my part today, as we sit here, I'm impressed by the overall performance of the economy, which appears to have strengthened. One indicator of strength is how well an economy holds up under stress, how well it holds up under shocks. On that score, both Main Street and Wall Street have been remarkably resilient. Several other observations. Business CapEx is rising rapidly. The four-quarter change in investment in equipment and intangibles has been around 9%, its highest growth rate since 2021. And more than half of the CapEx growth can likely be ascribed to the build-out related to AI. What about profits? For the firms in the S&P, profits have grown more than 20% over the past year alone. Profit margins are quite elevated relative to history. Overall equity market volatility, quite low. We're staying keenly focused on market internals, watching performance across sectors. Expectations for both growth in CapEx and corporate earnings are running quite high. Continue to watch the change in the growth rates, the second derivative, the follow-on effects on asset prices, business confidence, consumer incomes and spending are equally important to gauge. Credit spreads on corporate bonds and leveraged loans are near the low end of their historical averages. And issue volumes this year, quite strong. Looking beyond fixed income markets to the banking business, in the July so-called SLOOS survey, banks tell us that standards for C&I loans are on the easier end of their historical ranges. That helps explain their growth that we've seen this year in these loans. In my view, credit and loan markets are showing few signs of policy restraint. Now, certain sectors, like housing and agriculture, are showing strains. But on balance, I would be hard-pressed to describe broad financial conditions as restrictive. Real consumer spending has been healthy despite these shocks, increasing more than 2% over the past four quarters. If you combine consumption with the brisk investment we talked about earlier, private domestic financial purchases have also risen. These purchases have increased at a pace of nearly 3% or so far this year. That's a measure that typically carries more signal than GDP. The trend here, too, positive. So on the employment side of the Fed's dual mandate, our country's doing well. Labor markets are quite stable. The jobless rate at 4.1% remains low by historical standards. It hasn't changed much in a couple of years. Unemployment claims on a four-week moving average, an empirically robust real-time indicator, are near their lowest level in decades. In my view, the relatively low turnover in today's labor market is partly a result of the significant rematching between employers and employees that happened in the post-pandemic environment. But when labor supply is barely growing, monthly job gains are naturally going to run low. They're always an area of concerns in the labor market. For example, among recent graduates. In general, though, people who want to work, by and large, are holding or finding jobs. They may well be concerned about future labor disruptions, but as of now, I believe the labor markets are broadly consistent with full employment. But on the price stability side of our mandate, the numbers are more concerning. The Fed's preferred measure of inflation, the one I talked about earlier, the 12-month change in the PC price index, stands at 3.7%. The six-month change, a little above 4%. The comparable measures from the CPI index are also elevated, as are core measures both of PCE and CPI inflation. None of these measures are perfect, but they all tell a similar story. Inflation is running above our 2% target. So the Fed's predominant focus right now should be on prices. So what's our job?
1: Federal Reserve Bank Chair Kevin Warsh, speaking at the Jackson Hole Economic Policy Symposium.
0: The job for policymakers is to capture underlying trend inflation. Easier said than done. We want to gauge whether underlying inflation is rising, falling, or seems to be stuck in place. We also want to understand not just the direction of travel, but the speed. Each of these broad inflation measures have fallen significantly from their highs of a few years ago. But progress over the last couple of years has been more modest. And while this summer's PCE and CPI readings were better than expected, they do not tell me that underlying trends have meaningfully improved. The data also show moderate wage growth. But in my view, in tracking underlying inflation, wage growth has not proven a reliable indicator of future inflation for a very long time. So to try to gauge underlying inflation, I want to tell you about a couple things I've always looked to. I find it instructive to disaggregate the 199 individual components of the PC price measure. Over the last 12 months, 54% of goods and services in this basket showed price increases above 3%. This is well below the post-pandemic highs of about 77%, but it remains well above the level of 32% in a couple of the decades that preceded the pandemic. Looking over just the last 6 months, the conclusion is similar. 49% of goods and services in the PC basket showed price increases above 3%. Again, this is well below the post-pandemic highs, but still elevated, quite elevated. The recent rise in overall commodity prices also bears watching. What we need to judge is whether the trends we see indicate upside inflation risks. Now, it matters, too, whether the inflation readings of the past 5 years have seeped into expectations. The good news is the measures of inflation expectations in the medium term, by and large, look stable. And inflation compensation measures from the swaps market send a strong and similar message. Especially in light of recent developments, it's a credit to the Fed as an institution, consistent with the best of the Fed's traditions, that market prices show confidence that we will deliver price stability. And I can assure you, they're right. The thing about market measures of inflation expectations in economic history, I know some economic historians in the audience, is they all tend to look really strong and durable until they don't. These expectations are not pushed around easily, and right now they are very well anchored. But they must be closely minded. And it's the Fed's job to make sure that inflation expectations do not get unanchored. Now, there is one signal nobody can miss. The responsibility for 65 months of sustained elevated inflation sits squarely with the central bank, and that's where it belongs. So here is my standard. We must be confident that underlying inflation is moving to our objective, clearly and at sufficient speed. Otherwise, we have work to do. That's our job, that's our mandate, and that's our charge to keep. So I've covered quite a bit of ground in the last 25 minutes or so. Let me see if I can conclude this way. I stand here today committed to a discipline, not a decision. My Fed colleagues and I are hardly the first to hold these positions in a time of great consequence. We are determined to redeem the time by doing our very best work. For those of you that know us, you'll know the following is true. We take our responsibility seriously, with humility, and with resolve. We know so much depends on the choices we make. Sound monetary policy helps households and businesses to prosper. When carried out effectively, it broadens and deepens the momentum of our economy and helps to secure America's leadership in the world. And I know that our country needs us to think carefully and act wisely, perhaps now more than ever. It's a tremendous honor to serve once again at the Federal Reserve. I'm truly grateful for the encouragement, good counsel, and the warm reception I've received in my first 100 days from my colleagues. I'm also honored and grateful for the views that I've gotten, solicited and unsolicited, from so many of you in this room. For that, and for your kind attention this morning, I say thank you. Let's get on with the rest of the program.
1: Federal Reserve Bank Chair Kevin Warsh discussing interest rates, inflation, and monetary policy at the Jackson Hole Economic Policy Symposium in Wyoming. Now, here's some of the conversation on Saturday's Washington Journal.
2: We have another guest on the line who is here to talk about another story that a lot of callers have mentioned today. It's the ongoing legal dispute over the future of the Kennedy Center, the famous performing arts venue right here in Washington, D.C. There was an emergency court hearing on Thursday about this back and forth, these discussions over whether President Trump's name should be allowed on the outside of the building, over whether or not the president should be allowed to temporarily close the center for 2 years to dramatically renovate it, and a recent threat, if you will, from the Justice Department saying that if the president can't renovate it in the way that he wants, they might level the center, demolish it, and rebuild it in the form of an outdoor amphitheater. We're joined now by Ohio Congresswoman Joyce Beatty. She's a Democrat from Columbus. She has been the face of the legal challenge opposing President Trump's efforts to transform the Kennedy Center. Congresswoman Beatty, it's great to see you. Thanks for joining us.
3: Thank you. It's good to see you as well.
2: For viewers not aware of our background, I spent 5 years covering Ohio's delegation for Spectrum News, so the Congresswoman and I go quite far back. It's been interesting as I cover the White House now, Congresswoman, to see your back and forth over this. Explain from your view, you are technically a member of the Kennedy Center Board of Trustees as being a member of Congress. There has been debate, though, over whether these members as ex officios, as they're called, have full voting power as the members that President Trump has appointed. So explain to people why you think, as an ex officio member, you have the legal standing to pursue this as you have been over the last couple of months.
3: Well, first of all, let me just say thank you for covering this and to all the viewers who are inquiring about this. I am a board member. There are a host of ex officio board members, and we have had the full rights to vote, and we are voting again. So let me clarify that. We went to court about making sure that we could speak in the meetings and that although I was filing a lawsuit, I would be able to share any comments that I wanted. In that meeting, after our first lawsuit, when we went back, we were able to vote, and I have voted in every meeting, as well as all ex officio members. Right now, we went to court, as you mentioned, on Thursday, because once again, here we are back in court. this time because Donald Trump and his handpicked board members simply wanted to skirt the law or get around it. The law is very clear. It says that no one but the Congress can name the Kennedy Center, which they did. It does not allow on this only living memorial that we have to the late President John F. Kennedy. You can't add his name. We sued in federal court. The ruling came out in our favor, and Donald Trump's name was actually removed from the Kennedy Center. This time, they want to add an inscription that says something like renovated by Donald Trump. Well, it hasn't been renovated, and he hasn't raised $0 to put towards the fund, the foundation. In court, his lawyers weren't sure of how to define or which was which. It was very clear when we were in court that they were grasping for straws when they talked about the dollars that he would raise, saying he was the most prolific fundraiser. But yet, on the other hand, they were saying the Kennedy Center had been run into the ground. Well, part of the reasons, the major reason, the artists didn't want to perform there only happened after Donald Trump put his name on the Kennedy Center, and they knew it was unlawful. So here we are again, back in court on the same issues. They did push the envelope with this magical September the 8th date that they were saying they were going to put his name back up on the Kennedy Center. We're in the middle of the judge reviewing the case. So after we left court, the Department of Justice called in, and they have taken that magical September the 8th date and pushed it back to October the 8th, giving the federal judge more time to look at this last lawsuit. So that's where we are right now. We went into court because the law is on our side. It's very clear. It's not debatable. And we've filed this in federal court. We actually were in Washington's district court. We had a unanimous decision from the three-panel judge there. And so we'll just have to wait and see. But it is definitely unlawful. And Donald Trump is just upset because this is another one of his vanity projects. And he lost, and he can't accept that. So now it's like a child throwing a tantrum. If I don't get my way, I'll tear it down and put it into some type of arena venue. Again, unlawful.
2: I thought it was striking. You spoke outside the courthouse on Thursday after the hearing. Beforehand, Commerce Secretary Howard Lutnick showed up to represent the Trump administration in person there, and he spoke before the mics. And he had this interesting take where he basically said, because of President Trump's background as a real estate developer, that Trump enjoys these renovation projects as kind of a hobby and a way to decompress after work. He claimed that the president will call him on weeknights at 11 o'clock at night and talk about these projects because he has fun with it, and he should be allowed to have fun with it in that way. What's your response to the administration when they say, you know, the president is a developer, he wants to beautify Washington, why not let him help this center? That, to your point, while there were a roster of performers before the president got involved, there has also been acknowledgement that the physical structure could stand to be updated and that the center could, you know, be infused with more money and maybe a better business model moving forward. So what do you say to the Commerce Secretary?
3: Well, first of all, for Secretary Lutnick to even say that, he should have been embarrassed. We're talking about the President of the United States, and he spends his nights worrying about fun on the Kennedy Center when we are at war. When we have people who are trying to decide about putting gas in their car to get to work or buying food or taking care of their families, and he's up late at night, it was just like the board meeting was for more than 2 hours. And for the president to say, I've been listening to this call the entire time, again, to talk about his vanity projects and how great he is, it's an embarrassment. We have serious issues that the American people are talking about and asking for help. and he's talking about fun and being a developer, well, maybe we should look at some of those projects that he's been working on, like the East Wing, not finished yet. We could talk about the Lincoln Center Reflectory Pool and all the drama that has gone on with that. So all of this is very questionable, but does he like having vanity projects? Absolutely. Putting his names on things? Well, this time it was unlawful. It is unlawful, and the court has ruled on it. So that's why we will continue to fight, because we're fighting for justice, because it is unlawful.
2: To that point you just made, Congresswoman, I'm curious, what you're speaking to us from your district in Columbus right now. When you're back home talking with your constituents, I have to imagine they're coming to you saying things are too expensive, maybe we're worried about the war, there are bigger fish to fry than the state of the Kennedy Center in Washington. So to your point that there are bigger issues going on, what do you say to your constituents about why you have chosen this fight to be so public about it, to even come back to Washington while Congress has been out of session for the court hearing?
3: I think it's important for me to say to them that I'm fighting because I'm fighting for justice. And hopefully this is a carryover to my fight for affordability, for my fight for housing. I had 6 bills in the 21st Century Road to Housing. So while I've been home, I've attended many groundbreakings. We've talked about the bill with corporate America, with everyday community citizens, because they know it's going to help them mitigate their mortgage and not have it foreclosed on. We know we're improving the supply and demand of housing, and that's just one example.
1: 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You can watch the rest of this segment at cspan.org and the C-SPAN Now mobile app.
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5: This Sunday, on the ballot. With just 65 days until the midterms, President Trump wants voters to think he's on the ballot in November.
6: What I really want you to do is pretend, please, that I'm on the ballot.
5: But with low approval ratings, economic worries, and the Iran war now 6 months old, can President Trump still drive Republicans to the polls? I'll talk to Republican Senator Ted Cruz of Texas and Democratic Congressman James Clyburn of South Carolina. Plus, Lake Effect. President Trump escalates his trade war with Canada, signing an order to rename Lake Ontario to Lake America.
6: We're going to be changing the name of Lake Ontario, effective immediately, to Lake America.
5: And divided? As Democrats work to defend the Michigan Senate seat, their nominee apologizes for comments about a synagogue attack and faces new questions over his ties to a controversial ally.
7: Don't any reporter ask me again about Hassan Piker. It's not what November is about.
8: The question right now is how do we get together to beat Donald Trump?
5: Joining me for insight and analysis are NBC News senior national political reporter Sahil Kapoor, Amna Nawaz, co-anchor of PBS NewsHour, Adrian Elrod, former senior advisor to the Harris campaign, and Lonnie Chen, a fellow at the Hoover Institution. Welcome to Sunday. It's Meet the Press.
9: From NBC News in Washington, the longest-running show in television history, this is Meet the Press with Kristen Welker.
5: Good Sunday morning. With just 10 weeks to go until the midterms, the campaign is entering a new phase with President Trump at the center. The Iran war is past 6 months with no clear off-ramp. A trade war with Canada threatens higher prices, and the battle for the Senate is expanding with 6 races now toss-ups, 5 of them Republican seats, Alaska, Iowa, Maine, Michigan, Ohio, and Texas. Next week, President Trump and Vice President Vance will headline the GOP's first ever midterm convention in Dallas. It comes as President Trump is telling Republicans to make November about him and his record. Campaigning in Texas this week, Speaker Mike Johnson put it bluntly.
10: The president's going to look right into the camera to his base, and he's going to say, I am on the ballot. We got to get everybody to turn out.
5: And joining me now is Republican Senator Ted Cruz of Texas. He's the author of the new book, Going Further, the incomparable Clarence Thomas. Senator Cruz, welcome back to Meet the Press.
11: Good morning, Kristen. Good to be with you.
5: Good to have you. I have your book right here, Going Further. We are going to discuss it in just a moment, but I do want to start off talking about the race in your great state of Texas, which has captured the nation's attention. You have endorsed Ken Paxton over James Tallarico. But the senior senator from Texas, John Cornyn, who, of course, lost to Ken Paxton in a primary, who served 24 years in the Senate, said this week, quote, Paxton's a poor campaigner. He's lazy and doesn't raise money, and he basically is not offering a very compelling case for his election. This is unfortunately shaping up to be a close and I hope not disastrous election, but it ain't looking good right now. Do you agree with Senator Cornyn that Paxton is lazy and a poor campaigner?
11: Well, listen, I think primaries can often be bitter and you often see hurt feelings. That's part of the process. It's also part of the process that when the primary is over, that you come together and you focus on the general election. At the end of the day, this is not about how any one particular person feels about any one particular candidate. This is about the people of Texas. This is about who will best represent 32 million Texans. And on that, I think the answer is very, very clear. Ken Paxton is a strong conservative who is going to fight for low taxes, low regulations, lots of jobs, to secure the border, to support law enforcement, to protect our constitutional rights. That's what Texans want. That's what we believe in. James Tallarico is a far-left radical candidate. He is extreme. This is someone who says God is non-binary. This is someone who says there are six genders. I don't know what those six genders are, but that's not what most Texans believe. This is someone who says at our southern border, we should put out a welcome mat to welcome illegal immigrants into this country. Again, that's not what Texans believe. And this is someone who is now on video saying we should dismantle capitalism. I understand that the DSA Marxists who are taking over the Democrat Party want to dismantle capitalism. You know what? That ain't Texas. Texas is open for business, and so I have every confidence when the voters move into the fall, get right before Election Day, when they look at Ken Paxton's record, when they look at James Tallarico's record, I think it's going to be an easy choice. I believe Ken Paxton will be the next senator from Texas.
5: Senator Cruz, as you know, Ken Paxton does have his own political baggage, including allegations of securities fraud, mortgage fraud, bribery. Can Ken Paxton win without Cornyn's support?
11: Ken Paxton can most absolutely win. He's been elected statewide over and over and over again. And Ken Paxton, I think, will win because he has a record. He supports policy positions that are consistent with the voters of Texas. You know, Kristen, I think about when I first ran for office, when I was first elected to the Senate 14 years ago. And right before going to give a speech, Heidi gave me the best political advice I've ever gotten in my life. She pulled me aside and she said, Ted, remember, it's not about you. It's about them. It's about their future, their kids, their hopes, their dreams. That's what this election is about. So it's easy in the world of the media to throw attacks and go into the gutter and say all sorts of things attacking the individual candidates. But at the end of the day, the question is, which candidate is advancing and fighting for and will support policies that help the people of Texas? And which candidate is advancing and supporting policies that will hurt the people of Texas? Look, Texas saw 12 million illegals flood into this country under Democrats' open border policies. We don't want to see that again. Texans saw the pain of the bad economic policies under Joe Biden and the Democrats. We don't want to see that again. I think that's what's going to decide the election.
5: Senator, this is not the media saying these things, though, about Ken Paxton. This is John Cornyn. Do you want to see John Cornyn out on the campaign trail with Ken Paxton? Do you think that's the only way he can shore up those critical voters that he's probably going to need to win the state?
11: Look, as I said, the primary is over, and at this point, I'm friends with both Ken and John. I understand their hurt feelings. That is human nature. I'm focused on the people of Texas, and I think the voters are going to be focused on the people
5: of
11: Texas.
5: You think Republicans are going to hold the Senate,
11: question.
5: Senator? Are Republicans going to hold the Senate?
11: I do. And listen, I think Republicans are going to win Texas for the same reason I think Republicans are going to win Michigan, because Abdul Al-Sayed is a radical Islamist, dangerous candidate. He is far out of touch with the mainstream.
12: All right.
11: And when the Democrats nominate candidates, James Talarico would be a great Senate candidate in California. He would fit in. This is a guy who runs a meat-free campaign because meat is destroying the world. That fits very well in Berkeley. It does not happen to fit into the great state of Texas.
12: All right, let's talk about the war with Iran, which, as I said, has now hit its six-month mark this week. It's notable because President Trump said the war would only last a few weeks. He posted this image of himself, Senator, declaring, quote, mission accomplished. You see it right there in the bottom right-hand corner. Senator, do you agree with President Trump that it's mission accomplished in Iran?
11: Well, listen, I think there are multiple missions. If you look at the initial mission that the Trump administration laid out, which is to degrade and eliminate Iran's military capacity, then I think the answer is unequivocally yes. If you look at their ballistic missile supply is almost entirely destroyed, their drone supply is almost entirely destroyed, their drone and ballistic missile manufacturing capability has been leveled to the ground. Their air force is in rubble on the runway. Their navy is sunken at the bottom of the ocean. Much of their senior leadership has been eliminated. So in terms of military objectives, I think that is correct. Now, if you also look at the objective of imposing economic harm, right now with the blockade that we are holding on Iran, Iran is facing $500 million a day of economic costs. That is enormous cost that is ratcheting up. The economy is in free fall. Now, I would like to see the longer-term objective be regime collapse. The Ayatollah and the Mullahs are radical Islamist zealots. They hate America. The Ayatollah routinely chants death to America. The Ayatollah hired hitmen twice to try to murder President Trump. This regime, the Islamic regime of Iran, has been the world's leading state sponsor of terror for 47 years. So what I've been urging is for President Trump and the Trump administration to arm the protesters, so the people of Iran, arm the Kurds, and let the protesters remove this regime from power. Not American boots on the ground, but the Iranian people.
12: Senator, I hear you arguing that military objectives have been achieved. If that's the case, why can't the troops come home? There are still some 50,000 troops there.
11: Well, but the troops are not – active combat operations have largely ceased. There are occasional skirmishes, but the active military conflict has reduced significantly. The major operation now is the blockade. The blockade is imposing economic sanctions. And every day that pressure on the regime grows, I think economic sanctions are powerful. I believe they'd be much more powerful if the protesters, at the beginning of this conflict, the Iranian regime began by murdering somewhere between 10,000 and 40,000 protesters. It was horrific. It shows who this regime is. Frankly, Kristen, it's not fair to expect some Iranian protester standing there with a rock to stand up against soldiers with machine guns. I believe if we arm the protesters, particularly the Kurds, who have a long history of being effective fighters, if we arm them and let them, it's not our business to determine who the government of Iran is, but it is our business to say the government of Iran should not be a radical theocrat who hates America and is trying to kill Americans. And President Trump is acting as a strong commander-in-chief to keep the American people safe.
12: You take me to my next question. Let's turn to Venezuela, this deal that President Trump announced on Friday to take control of more than 65 billion barrels of oil there. Senator Cruz, you have been calling for free and fair elections in Venezuela, which the administration has been promising since it arrested Nicolas Maduro. Do you believe elections should be held in Venezuela before any oil deal is finalized?
11: Well, let me start by saying that the oil deal as announced sounds like it could have a very positive impact on the United States, on the United States economy, on American jobs, and a very positive impact on gas prices over the long term. 65 billion barrels of oil is an enormous amount of oil. And so I commend President Trump for an agreement that on its face appears to have a really positive economic benefit for America. The question you asked, the answer is absolutely yes. There need to be democratic free elections in Venezuela. Delcy Rodriguez was Nicolas Maduro's vice president. Maduro was illegitimate. He was a Marxist. He had seized power contrary to the will of the voters. And from the beginning, I have been urging, and I believe the administration is working towards this, that there should be free and fair elections.
12: Before an oil deal is finalized?
11: To decide who the leader should be. I don't think the timing matters as much of the one versus the other. I think the oil deal will move as rapidly forward as it can. And by the way, you also have Chevron looking to put billions of dollars of investment to expedite the production of the oil. That will benefit American consumers and benefit American jobs. But I think free and fair elections need to proceed, and they need to proceed rapidly. I believe they should proceed no later than midway through next year. And okay. So my hope and understanding is the administration is working and working okay. rapidly to do that.
12: Okay, a lot more to get to, and we're running out of time here. The 2028 presidential race will begin right after the midterms, as you know, Senator. You addressed speculation that you might be considering another run for office. I want to play that, get your reaction on the other side.
11: It's no secret that I want to be president. I ran for president.
13: Are you
11: going
13: to run again? Are you going to run again?
11: Time will tell.
12: Are you seriously considering running for president in 2028, Senator?
11: You know, the book of Ecclesiastes tells us there's a time for every season, and this is not that season right now. This is the season of the midterms, and I'll tell you, I'm spending my time on the road campaigning for candidates all over the country. These are the most consequential midterms we have ever had. In the last decade, there has not been another Republican who's campaigned for more Senate candidates, more House candidates, more gubernatorial candidates than I have. I'm going to be on the road nonstop from now to Election Day. If the Democrats take the Senate and House, we will see the entire Trump legislative agenda grind to a halt. We will see nonstop impeachment circus. We will see a relentless attack of subpoenas and investigation. And I think most voters don't want massive gridlock and obstruction from Washington. That's what the Democrats are campaigning on. They're campaigning on, we hate Donald Trump. I think most Americans want to see good policies, good jobs put in place. And so I'm going to spend my time between okay. now and Election Day fighting for the midterms.
12: And just quick yes or no, because I want to get to your book. You clearly, it's on the table, though, a possible run.
11: As I said, there will be a time for that conversation.
12: Okay, let's talk about your book, Going Further, The Incomparable Clarence Thomas. I did read the book, Senator. You acknowledge in this book you are writing about a controversial figure in American life. We're not going to get into all of his controversies here, of course. But you describe in detail his painful, his impoverished upbringing as a black boy in the 1950s. What do you see as the biggest misconception about Justice Clarence Thomas?
11: Well, I think for a lot of folks on the left, they don't understand who he is, and they've been fed a lot of reasons to just hate him. We're in such a partisan world that the two sides yell at each other. And so if you're coded left, Thomas, sort of like Donald Trump, is coded right, and you're supposed to hate him. I believe Clarence Thomas is a true American hero. I've known him for over 30 years. This book began because I went to him and asked, and he agreed to sit and do about 9.5 hours of one-on-one exclusive interviews, and that's a lot of the basis for the material in the book. And I have to say, his life journey is extraordinary. As you mentioned, Kristen, he was born in abject poverty in rural Georgia, Pinpoint, Georgia. He was raised by his grandparents. His grandfather was a hard man who taught him discipline, who worked him to the bone. He actually studied for years to be a priest. His first desire, the world almost didn't have Justice Thomas. The world almost had instead Father Thomas. But then in the 60s, he grew disillusioned with the church. He didn't see the church as standing up nearly effectively enough to racial discrimination, racial bigotry. And so he left the seminary and he got angry. He was angry at God. He was angry at the church. And he went to college. He went to Holy Cross and then Yale Law School. And at college and law school, Clarence Thomas was an angry left-wing radical. He was in camo pants and combat boots. He had Malcolm X posters
12: on
11: the wall.
12: Can I pick up on that point, Senator?
11: Black Panther rallies. He was part of a riot in Harvard Square.
12: Can I pick up on that point? Because I want to read a little bit of your book, and that's the part I want to read. You describe that time at Yale Law School. You say, quote, it would take several more years before Thomas, still an angry young man, dressed in army fatigues and out of the habit of good grooming, as he put it, would be able to purge his heart of anger and come to embrace the conservative principles that are today the bedrock of his jurisprudence. Justice Thomas, of course, ultimately would go on to be one of the deciding factors in declaring affirmative action unconstitutional, writing, "It demeans us all." What do you say to those who argue Justice Thomas has overturned the very legal decisions that helped him get to the court?
11: Well, I would say that there is a bitterness that is directed to Justice Thomas that is profoundly unfair. If you look at Clarence Thomas, Antonin Scalia was every bit as conservative as Justice Thomas, but yet Scalia didn't have the scorn, the contempt, the derision, and the left, I think, has a real bigotry. They look at Clarence Thomas and they say, how dare a black man believe what he believes? And Clarence Thomas is someone who is not going to be told what to believe. And I will tell you, he learned many of his lessons. So I do really three things in the book. One, tell his life story, which is just extraordinary. No justice in history has come from such abject poverty, such brazen racism, to the absolute pinnacle of American law. So I tell that story. Number two, what you just referenced, Kristen, I chronicle the shift from an angry left-wing radical to one of the most important conservative leaders to have ever lived. And then third, what I do is I take, he is now the second longest Supreme Court justice in history. In 2 years, Clarence Thomas will be the longest serving Supreme Court justice America's ever had. I try to take 35 years of jurisprudence and explain it in a way that is real and accessible. This book, you don't have to be a lawyer to read this book. This book is designed so that you can know Clarence Thomas. And you look at the question of race. For him, the question of race, you know, when he came out of Yale Law School, he was at the top of his class. He went and interviewed at law firms, and not a single law firm would hire him.
12: Yeah.
11: Because when the law schools are essentially saying we're hiring based on race and not on merit, they didn't believe he had the learning. That I recount the story that he took a 15-cent sticker from a cigar box and he stuck it on his Yale Law School degree because that's what he thought the degree was worth. And he's experienced firsthand the negative consequences of discriminating based on race. And
12: Senator,
11: Clarence Thomas believes, and I think he's right in this, that the Constitution does not allow discriminating based on race, that it is pernicious.
12: All right. Senator Ted Cruz, unfortunately, we are out of time, but thank you very much for joining us. We really appreciate it.
11: Thank you, Kristen.
12: And when we come back, Democratic Congressman James Clyburn joins me next.
13: Meet the Press from NBC News continues now on C-SPAN Radio.
12: Welcome back. Joining me now is Democratic Congressman James Clyburn of South Carolina. Congressman Clyburn, welcome back to Meet the Press.
14: Well, thank you very much for having me back.
12: Well, thank you so much for being here. I do want to start with what we just heard from Senator Cruz. We were talking about, of course, Justice Clarence Thomas. In 1991, you actually testified in favor of Clarence Thomas's confirmation to the Supreme Court. I want to play a little bit of that video.
15: It's a pleasure for me to be here today to present testimony in favor of my good friend Clarence Thomas. I have known Clarence for 10 years, and I consider him to be a personal and professional friend. In spite of the fact that he shares a conservative Republican philosophy.
12: Do you stand by your decision to make the case for Clarence Thomas's confirmation?
14: Absolutely not. You know, I have made mistakes in my life, and that's one that I made, and I will own up to that mistake. The fact of the matter is, I had faith and confidence in the fact that his background and experiences would instruct him in his professionalism, especially sitting on the bench. We had worked together when he was chair of the Equal Opportunity Commission, and of course I was running the state agency here in South Carolina. We had differences over how that agency should run, but I also thought that he believed in precedents of the law. And I thought sure that he would be there upholding those precedents set down in 1954 in the Brown v. Board of Education decision, I thought that he would follow those court decisions that upheld the Voting Rights Act, the Civil Rights Act. I had no idea that Clarence Thomas would rebel the way he has against his own background and experiences. He was raised by his grandfather, and he has shown very little sensitivity to the environment his grandfather grew up down there in Pinpoint, Georgia, just south of where I now sit. And so, yes, that was a mistake on my part, and I own up to it.
12: Okay, well, since we are on the topic of the court, let's speak more broadly about it. Former Vice President Kamala Harris shares some of your criticisms clearly. She's called for expanding the Supreme Court from 9 justices to 13. Do you support adding 4 more seats to the Supreme Court, Congressman?
14: Yes, I do. I think that we are in a position now that calls from some significant actions taken by the Congress, and we ought to expand. And 13 is a pretty good number. A baker's dozen will be a good number to have on the court. And I would hope we would get people on the court who will follow the constitutional underpinnings of this great nation of ours. The 13th, 14th, and 15th Amendments have been interpreted different ways over the years. And we had in the Warren Court an interpretation of those amendments that I thought would be set for the future of the country. We have now a Supreme Court that has decided to reverse course and take this country back, I say, to those rulings of Justice Taney that said that no black man has any rights that a white man must respect. That was the Supreme Court that made that decision. I hope that Clarence Thomas would follow the modern underpinnings of that Constitution of ours, but he has not done so. In fact, he has decided to go all the way from an angry leftist to a very angry rightist.
12: Okay, let's talk about the midterms, and let's talk about your state of South Carolina. Senator Darlene Graham, as you know, the sister of the late Senator Lindsey Graham, did win her primary. She's going to be facing off against Dr. Annie Andrews, the Democrat running in that Senate race. Do you believe Dr. Andrews can win, given that no Democrat has won that Senate seat since the 1990s, Congressman?
14: I do believe Dr. Andrews can win, and I do believe that she will win. The only thing that will stop her from winning this race is for us to not do our part to turn out the vote. I have said before, and people seem to misrepresent this, we have to do a better job of turning our base voters out. When the other side is turning out 71% and we are turning out 59%, we need to take stock of why that is happening. But that did happen in the last election. I take some responsibility for that. I've been working on that very vigilantly. I spent yesterday and the day before, and I'll be spending time this afternoon working on the turnout the vote effort that I think will update of what we've been doing in the last few years and make for a much better turnout. And if that were to happen, I think Dr. Andrews will do well in this election.
12: Congressman Clyburn, I had the opportunity to interview Leader Hakeem Jeffries, and he has not ruled out impeaching President Trump should Democrats take back control of the House. But some Democrats have said to me privately that that would just be a distraction to impeach President Trump for a third time. Do you believe Democrats should impeach President Trump if they take back the House?
14: If the Democrats were to take back the House, and I feel confident that we will, our first order of business ought to be developing an accessible and affordable campaign effort that will yield what I would call making this country's greatness accessible and affordable for all of its citizens.
12: Do you rule out impeachment?
14: Forget about the American people.
12: Do you rule out
14: supporting impeachment? I don't rule it out, but I don't rule it in. No, I don't. But I don't think that should be our priority if we get into office. Our priority ought to be making housing, education, energy, health care affordable and accessible for all of our citizens. Impeaching the president will not do that. We need to focus on what is necessary to make education available for our children, making health care affordable for our children, making housing affordable, making energy affordable. That's where the focus ought to be.
12: Okay.
14: And we can walk and chew gum at the same time, and maybe

0: over Israel and anti-Semitism is becoming a political liability that could hurt Democrats in November?
1: I don't think it will hurt Democrats at all. Some Democrats who get painted with that brush will have to defend the things that they've said. I have spoken with the good doctor. He is our nominee. I support his election. I take him at his word. He has apologized. He says he will not campaign with Piker anymore. I think that it's worth taking him at his word. All of us deserve second chances.
0: Very quickly, Rob Sand, the Democratic candidate for governor in Iowa, says former Vice President Kamala Harris should not run again in 2028. When you look to 2028, Congressman, do you think Kamala Harris should run for president again?
1: Now, that's up to Kamala Harris. I supported her when she ran the last time. I will consider her among all the others if she were to run again. But whether or not she should run is a very personal family decision that I will leave up to her and her family. And when they make that decision, right, whatever it is, I will then make determinations as to what my actions will be going forward.
0: All right. Congressman Jim Clyburn, thank you so very much for being here. We really appreciate it.
1: Thank you very much for having me.
0: When we come back, can President Trump turn the midterms into a referendum on him? And how divided are the Democrats? The panel is next.
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0: Welcome back. The panel is here. NBC News senior national political reporter Sahil Kapoor. Amna Nawaz, co-anchor of PBS NewsHour. Lonnie Chen, fellow at the Hoover Institution. And Adrian Elrod, former senior advisor to Vice President Kamala Harris. Welcome to all of you. So much to talk about. Sahil, we're coming on the heels of a week where President Trump is pleading with Republicans to basically see him as being on the ballot. Based on your conversations, your sources, what are they saying to you about that strategy?
3: So firstly, Kristen, it's not a particularly new strategy. President Trump tried a version of this in 2018, said, I'm on the ticket, you've got to show up. What I'm hearing from Republicans is that, A, it's a very difficult puzzle to solve with no clear solution. There is one set of Republicans who believes it's a good idea for President Trump to lean in because that one-third of the country, the MAGA base, we know they don't particularly like turning out when he isn't on the ballot, and there's no path for Republicans unless they have a strong turnout there. He's got to bring them out. But the other problem from another set of Republicans, I'm hearing deep anxiety because President Trump's approval rating has fallen under 40% consistently for the last few months in the averages, and his approval rating on the economy, the bottom has fallen out on that. He had always been strong on the economy. People perceived him as being a good steward of the economy. Now that's fallen to as low as the 20s. Mm. And that brings me to Ralph Alvarado, the Kentucky House candidate, who just a few days ago I reported that he'd scrubbed his website of every mention of President Trump. Look at the side-by-side there. He deleted a photo of him standing with President Trump, and he's now rebranding himself from an America First fighter to an independent leader. This is a district Trump won by 15 points. If that's not a warning sign, I don't know what is.
0: Wow. I mean, Amna, what a great anecdote. It says so much about how this strategy of nationalizing these midterms cuts both ways.
4: It does. I'll also say if President Trump wants these midterms nationalized, Democrats would agree. They would very much like these midterms nationalized. They want to tie Trump to these candidates. Look, it's undeniable he has a strong grip on the base, right? The Never Trumpers have been pushed to the fringes of the party. He also has vast resources in that MAGA Inc. super PAC that haven't yet really been deployed. And I know a lot of candidates are eager to see where those go. But as Sahil points out, low approval rating, underwater on the economy, underwater on immigration, which was also a key issue for him, rising prices for the American consumer, an unpopular war in Iran. All of this is true, right? So he could be a liability depending on the district. At the same time, he's the only force we know who can energize the base in the way that he can. Candidates will have to make a decision like Mr. Alvarado did, district by district, race by race.
0: Well, Lonnie, that's the backdrop to these hard-fought races like the ones that we're seeing play out in Texas, which is a toss-up, which is a surprise to so many people. But what do you see as John Cornyn's role? You heard me discuss it with Senator Ted Cruz. Do you think that Ken Paxton can win that race without John Cornyn out on the campaign trail? Because what he's doing right now is criticizing him from the sidelines.
5: I think ultimately Senator Cornyn will campaign.

0: on behalf of the Republican nominee. But I'm not sure it matters a whole lot to the point we've been talking about. The dynamic here in a midterm election, what it really comes down to is how do you close some of this enthusiasm gap? I think for Republicans, that's the challenge. And there's really two answers, right? One is to disqualify whatever Democrat is running. And you saw Senator Cruz try to do that with James Talrico, tie him to the far left, talk about some of these policy positions that are going to be unfavorable, frankly, with voters in Texas. And the second part of the puzzle is President Trump. I do think that he has a unique ability to motivate Republican voters in a way that no other Republican does. Yeah. So to the idea of nationalizing the election, I don't know if the Republicans have a choice, because Democrats are going to nationalize it anyway. You might as well take something that could be a disadvantage and try to use it as an advantage. Now, that's not going to work in every district. It's not going to work in every state. Mm-hmm. But part of closing this gap is bringing President Trump to the fore, I think, in a lot of these races. I think Texas is a principal example of one of those.
1: Okay, another big race we're watching in Michigan, where we're seeing this debate play out over Israel. I just want to remind our viewers what happened this week. There's been a lot of attention on Abdul El-Sayed's response to comments made by streamer Hassan Piker. He's a far left-wing streamer. Piker suggested basically that pro-Israel sentiment could invite violence toward American Jews, which prompted widespread backlash. Now, El-Sayed did push back against these comments. He said he has no plans to campaign with him, as you just heard the congressman say. But, Adrian, do Democrats need to more directly address this divide and these continuing questions that continue to be raised about anti-Semitism?
2: Well, I think, Kristen, regardless of what political party you belong to, you should always condemn anti-Semitism. I mean, that is just, you know, campaigning 101, you know, being a human 101 is what you should do. But look, I think he's got a challenge here because, you know, he did tack so far to the left during the primary. Now he has to win a very, very close seat. We must remember that Mike Rogers, in a favorable cycle in 2024 for a lot of Republicans, but he only lost Michigan by half a point. He's on the ballot again. He is seen by, I think, a lot of sort of swing voters as somebody that they could actually work with. They see as somebody who's more middle of the road. Even though he has embraced a lot of Trump's policies, he is someone that they've known for a long time they can support. So I understand what El-Sayed is trying to do. I also, you know, give credit to Democrats for backing him and saying, look, just like Mr. Clyburn did, he is our guy, but he's going to have to strongly condemn some of these comments even more so if he wants to try to win this seat.
1: Now, how do you see this divide over Israel within the Democratic Party playing out in this general election cycle?
3: Yeah, I think Adrian laid it out really well there. Let's remember, El-Sayed is running in a party in which the views towards the state of Israel have shifted dramatically in recent years. They are more Democrats who are increasingly critical of Israel's war conduct, increasingly critical of U.S. aid going to the state of Israel. That's a debate that's going on in the Democratic Party. That criticism of the Israeli state policies is different from anti-Semitism, which we have seen a dangerous and dramatic surge in. So absolutely, El-Sayed's running for a big office. He should face big, tough questions, and he is. Jewish voters deserve that. They need those answers to make decisions. Muslim voters in his state and countrywide deserve answers about some of the anti-Muslim rhetoric we've seen from the president, his advisors, and sitting members of Congress. Black voters deserve answers about why Congressman Mike Collins' former staffer posted Klan and Nazi content and his son-in-law posts white nationalist content. If we all agree these associations, this language, this bigotry is dangerous, then they should all be facing those questions and not just during elections.
1: Well, that's a great point. Please stick around. We have a lot more to discuss with the panel. But when we come back, she was beloved by presidents of both parties, but determined to stay out of politics. Our look back at Dolly Parton's Washington legacy is next. Stay with us.
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1: Welcome back. Dolly Parton always kept politics at arm's length, famously saying she had just as many Republican fans as Democrats. Yet her appeal reached all the way to the White House and across party lines. For more than five decades, presidents and first families embraced Dolly, drawn to her music, her personality, and her uniquely American story. The Clintons were such big fans, then First Lady Hillary Clinton even dressed up as Dolly for her birthday. But perhaps nothing captured her delicate dance with politics better than the Presidential Medal of Freedom. President Barack Obama called it a screw-up that he never gave her one. President Donald Trump offered it twice, and she turned him down both times, first because her husband was ill, then because of COVID. And when President Joe Biden approached her about the same honor, Dolly hesitated again, worried accepting it might look political. But one of her most memorable presidential moments came decades earlier. In 1979, President Jimmy Carter welcomed Dolly to Washington, where she performed for a sitting president for the first time before singing her favorite song, Coat of Many Colors. Dolly Parton marveled at what it meant that two people from humble Southern beginnings had ended up there together.
5: I think it's a wonderful thing that we can grow up in a country where simple farm folks can grow up to be the President of the United States and be up here on stage to sing songs for the President and his wife and all you folks.

0: true icon, Dolly Parton, was 80 years old.
1: Patches on my britches and holes in both my shoes in my coat of many colors.
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0: And welcome back. The panel is still here. Amna, let's talk about this new trade war that's brewing between President Trump and Canada. President Trump this week said he wanted to rename Lake Ontario to Lake America. What are the potential implications of this trade war coming right now, so close to the midterms?
3: I think Republican candidates are going to have to answer for it. Look, the economy is the number one issue for American voters, whether you live in a border community or not. Tariffs are felt across the country. We're still dealing with high prices. There's still stubborn inflation. We saw the Fed chair, Kevin Warsh, this week basically say there's work to be done, meaning rates are going to stay steady or maybe even go up. So Democrats want to tie the president to these policies. The candidates on the ground are going to have to defend them as Americans want to see the prices come down. But I did have a conversation with one border mayor in Ontario, Canada. Mm-hmm. He mentioned the fact they'd already been hit by steel tariffs. Mm-hmm. That meant less money coming across the border to Michigan, money to the restaurants and the breweries and a golf course there that takes Canadian dollars too. And that's hurt both communities on both sides. He also said when there is another rhetorical kind of attack like this renaming of the lake, Canadians dig in. They are happy to back their government, happy to back Carney, happy to ramp up this trade war.
0: Yeah, given that, Sahil, how is this playing? What are your sources telling you about how this trade war is playing out here at home?
4: Well, the implications are nothing good for the candidates who are ultimately associated with it. There are two states where I think it's going to have the biggest impact in the midterms, Maine and Michigan. Both states sell about 40% of their total exports to Canada. So there's going to be a serious economic hit because talks between the U.S. and Canada have collapsed. Both countries are hitting the gas fully on the trade war. Susan Collins of Maine is vocally objecting to President Trump's trade war. She's voted in favor of resolutions to revoke his tariffs on Canada. Mike Rogers in Michigan put out a statement yesterday saying Trump is right to put America first, essentially supporting the intent on this. You can add Ohio, Texas, and Iowa to the states where major Senate races are happening this fall, which trade a lot with Canada. So the economic implications are going to be felt. I'll give you two numbers here. A recent Reuters Ipsos poll found that the president's approval on the economy is 26%. On the cost of living, it's 20%. Those are scary numbers for Republicans on the ballot.
0: Given that it's the number one issue for voters, let's talk, folks, about 2028. There are going to be implications for everything that happens here as we look toward 2028. Lonnie, it was interesting to hear from Senator Ted Cruz. He did not want to make any announcements today about whether or not he was running for president, but clearly did not rule it out. And we actually have some reporting, sources telling our NBC News team, Courtney Kuby and others, that Defense Secretary Pete Hegseth has told people that he's also considering a potential run for president. Do you think this GOP field is going to be larger than maybe we're anticipating?
5: I do. I think there's going to be a lot of people who will run for president in 2028 for a couple of reasons. First of all, there's an economy behind running for president now. I think people do it in part to raise their own profiles, to create other opportunities, et cetera. But I think more importantly, that's the way President Trump wants it. He wants this to be an open contest where a lot of people are competing for ultimately his endorsement. The single most important factor in who the Republican nominee will be in 2028 will be who Donald Trump endorses. And the longer this sort of goes on, the longer this is an apprentice-style type audition, I think it puts President Trump in the spotlight. And I think that is ultimately what will determine who comes out of this alive.
0: Yeah, it's a great point. Adrian, what are you watching for on the GOP side, but also, obviously, there are going to be a lot of candidates in the Democratic side. Congressman Clyburn didn't give a full-throated yes, Kamala Harris should run. He said that's going to be up to her.
6: Yeah, no, I thought that comment was really interesting because he was a big supporter of hers in the previous election. Look, first of all, Mr. Clyburn's endorsement is going to be more important than ever because South Carolina is the first state. It was important before. It's really going to be important this cycle. As far as I'm concerned for the Democratic field, the more people who want to run, who have the experience, who have the qualifications, who want to make this country a better place, who want to help the American people, go for it. Jump in. I think our party is ready. And I think, frankly, our country is ready for a real debate about the issues with some new, fresh faces, some new voices who have not run for president before, and maybe some who have. But I think we're ready for a robust debate around the issues. I also agree with what Lonnie said. I think sometimes we've been perceiving that it's just going to be either J.D. Vance or Marco Rubio.
0: Right.
6: I think we're going to see a lot more on the Republican field. I think that's what Donald Trump wants. I think he wants to see an apprentice style type of primary where he, you know, you're up or down, who's in his good graces, who's not, because ultimately at the end of the day, no matter how unpopular he is right now, he among the country with 20% approval ratings on some things, he is still immensely popular with the MAGA base.
0: Absolutely.
6: And his endorsement will dictate who wins the primary for Republicans.
5: The other thing is, I don't know that the electorate in 2028 is going to resemble what the 2026 electorate looks like. I think there's a tendency for people to want to say, well, 2026 will tell us about 2028, or it won't, quite frankly, because we don't know necessarily what the Republican Party will look like. We don't know what's going to happen with this DSA energy that we're seeing now. And a lot of that will influence who the nominees are for the respective parties.
0: Yeah, Sahil, you've spent some time in South Carolina. What's the buzz on the ground there?
4: So first, if I could just say, Ted Cruz, your interview, he dodged two of your questions about whether he's going to run.
0: Yeah.
4: Ted Cruz ran in the 2016 cycle.
0: Yeah.
4: He won 11 primaries in states. He's come closer to defeating Donald Trump than any Republican has. And I don't think he's ever stopped wanting to be president. I do expect him to run. I think there's going to be a Trump lane. Whoever Trump wants to be the nominee is going to be the favorite, probably, but there's going to be a whole others in the non-Trump lane who can genuinely compete, especially if Trump maybe sort of falls out of favor. On the Democratic side, they picked South Carolina as their first primary. Obviously, they recognize that the black vote is extremely important.
0: Yeah.
4: There are a lot of them in South Carolina. And I think James Clyburn, once again, is going to be a kingmaker.
0: Oh, he absolutely will. Amna, what are you kind of watching for as we start to see 2028 slowly start to come together?
3: You know, I think these predictions that it's going to be a noisier, messier landscape than has previously been articulated in the cycle, it's wide open, right? I think on both the Democratic and the Republican side, and that means a lot of big conversations around a lot of big issues. Specifically on the Republican side, we have not seen a modern political force like Donald Trump in this country for many generations. He's going to be a force regardless of what happens.
0: All right, guys. Fantastic conversation. Thank you all so much for being here. That is all for today. Thank you so much for watching. We will be back next week because if it's Sunday, it's Meet the Press.

0: The Meet the Press panel includes NBC News senior national political reporter Sahil Kapoor, PBS NewsHour co-anchor Amna Nawaz, Hoover Institution fellow Lonnie Chen, and former senior advisor to Vice President Kamala Harris, Adrian Elrod. This week from ABC News is coming up on C-SPAN Radio, but right now, here's part of Washington Journal from Sunday.
1: Welcome back for a check-in on the political news ahead for the week, as well as Campaign 2026. We're joined now by Hugo Gurdon. He's the editorial director at the Washington Examiner. Welcome back to Washington Journal.
2: Thanks very much for having me.
1: I want to start with an article in USA Today about some recent polling. It reports that Trump is underwater in 47 states and D.C., according to a new projection. Amid President Trump's record low approval ratings nationally, a new YouGov economist projection shows the president's net job approval is negative in all but three states. More people disapprove than approve of President Trump's job performance. The three states where the majority of respondents still approve of the president are Wyoming, Idaho, and West Virginia. I wonder what you think about this polling and whether this means that the midterm elections, how the president's role is going to play in the midterm elections.
2: It's very interesting. The president is certainly very unpopular, and some of the callers that you're having in your last segment reveal why. People are very upset about prices, grocery prices, gas prices, price of everything. And they know that the president's tariffs have pushed prices higher. There's no question about that. It's something that the Washington Examiner has very much opposed right from the outset. We don't think it's good policy. And it is true that tariffs are paid by U.S. Consumers. So it has pushed prices up. I think it is true that the biggest rise in prices was, of course, under President Biden. It reached more than 9%. And when inflation comes down, it doesn't mean prices come down. It just means the rate of price increases comes down. So prices have continued to rise, and people are very upset about that. And also, of course, the Iran war has pushed prices higher because it's pushed the price of energy, specifically gasoline, higher. And that means the transportation of all goods is more expensive, and that's pushed prices higher, too. So the president is not popular. He's doing very badly personally, and his job approval is something that spills over very much into the midterms, because it's not sure, Republicans are not sure how much they want to be associated with the president, even though they know they have to get the MAGA Republicans out to vote for them. So they're in a quandary, and this is a very unusual election we've got coming up in the House, particularly. The Senate is obviously intriguing too, but you know, one of the things that needs to be considered here is that there are only 30 to 35 seats in the House election which are competitive compared with the normal 50 or 60. So it's a smaller field that is really competitive, unless there's a real wipeout because of the polling goes really sideways for the president and the Republicans. But it's certainly the case that the Republicans would love to get this war over with Iran and get prices more stabilized.
1: I want to follow up on the war with Iran, because last Friday marked 6 months since the start of that war, even though the president initially asserted that it would only last for maybe a few weeks at most. According to a July poll from the Associated Press and the NORC Center, about two-thirds of U.S. adults say that that war has not been worth fighting. Congress is set to return this week and next. Do you think that lawmakers should take action to try to address the hostilities?
2: It's certainly a huge issue, and Congress should be involved in huge political issues. But I think the point you make about the fact that it's now 6 months, or it's nearly 6 months since it began, when the president said it was going to take 4 to 6 weeks, is an enormous weight on the Republicans. I mean, it's one might argue that hostilities are not really continuing anyway. I mean, we've actually had an unsettled and quasi ceasefire for a considerably longer than really active war operations continued. But it's perfectly clear that there is no negotiations have gone nowhere. I think that the administration's squeeze on the Iranian economy is having an impact certainly on the economy. It's they're really giving it a tight squeeze, and they've just recently, Scott Bessent, the Treasury Secretary, tightened it yet further. But there is no sign that the intransigent regime in Tehran is planning to give up. They're very willing to take a lot more pain. And I think it was always, frankly, unrealistic to expect them to come to any kind of negotiated settlement that they would keep. They're just, they believe that they're much more interested in perpetuating the mission of spreading Islam than they are in peace with the United States. They declare war on America all the time. So there isn't really any hope, I think, that they can be persuaded to come to a negotiated peace that they will keep. And the question, therefore, comes down to, do you continue to put the economic squeeze on Iran? And I think that's something that should continue. But it does mean that prices in the United States will continue to be high, that gasoline prices will continue to be high, and consumers are going to feel the squeeze. And so that's very bad for President Trump's popularity and for Republican popularity. And it could be a decisive factor in handing the midterm elections to the Democrats.
1: I want to switch to a different topic. Last week, the Supreme Court lifted one injunction that was blocking President Trump's anti-mail executive order, and there's some coverage of this in Axios. Trump's mail-in voting rules raise fears of federal overreach. President Trump's push to restrict mail-in voting through the U.S. Postal Service could allow the federal government to exert control over voting data and state-run elections. Voting rights groups say questions remain about what will happen with mail-in voting this election cycle. On Monday, the Supreme Court cleared one roadblock for Trump's push to restrict mail-in ballots in the U.S. via the Postal Service, but a separate nationwide injunction keeps the rule blocked for now. The administration's proposed rule for mail-in ballots could scramble the 2026 midterms by forcing state and local officials to adopt an untested federal system on short notice and potentially undermine confidence in U.S. elections. Do you favor restricting voting by mail?
2: I think that it's become, yes, I do. I think that also mail-in voting, early voting, these things have proliferated to the point where we're one of the very few countries with democratic elections where you don't know the result pretty quickly. And I think that not knowing the result quickly, with people hanging on for days, weeks, sometimes even months on particular races, undermines confidence in elections. I think that certainly election law needs to be tightened up. I mean, unless there is a wipeout in the midterm elections, we're not going to know what the results are in the House for days, if not longer. So I think the fundamental question you ask about confidence in elections is a very important one, and it's important to find the balance between making sure that all Americans can vote, but also making sure that there's much less room for any shenanigans that could undermine confidence in the election. We have written at the Washington Examiner, editorialized that it's now too late, for example, to do anything about passing the SAVE Act. We're too close to the election. And the more that is done close to the election, the more possibility there is for things going wrong. So I don't want to be specific about what should be done. Broadly speaking, I would say that the election system that we have is the one that needs to go forward in the midterm elections. But there does need to be long-term tightening up of the rules about election. And I absolutely favor, for example, voter ID. And I think that's what three-quarters of the country thinks that there should be.
1: Before we get to callers, Hugo, I want to go to one of your recent pieces, American Amnesia, What We've Forgotten in the 25 Years Since the 9/11 Terrorist Attacks. We are coming up on that 25th anniversary. What do you think we have forgotten as a country since then?
2: Well, I think that we've forgotten the ill will towards this country by a substantial minority of Muslims. I think that one of the points that we wanted to make in marking this 25th anniversary is how extraordinary it is that the ground zero for the attack on the United States by Islamists has now elected a Muslim mayor and has and across the country, people who sympathize with the terrorists, I mean, they claim it's just that they don't like Israel, but there's a lot more to it than that. There's a substantial dislike of America that has grown across the United States. When New York was attacked, immediately afterwards, there's a surge of patriotism and national pride, as you would expect. Very high numbers of people, Americans, declared that they were proud to be American. But increasingly, particularly amongst young adults and particularly on the left and amongst Democrats, pride in America is falling absolutely precipitously. And one of the things that we have forgotten is how to be proud of our own country, proud of our own culture. And so one of the points that we wanted to make in the magazine was, as the 25th anniversary came up, here we are a generation later, people looking at the United States and looking at it through the lens of the attacks on it 25 years ago would be astonished the extent to which we have been accommodating ourselves to Islam and Islamists rather than staying staunch in defense of our own culture and our own country.
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3: Desperation grows as thousands remain missing after catastrophic floods ripped through Nepal and Tibet. This week starts right now. Urgent search. 5 days after disaster strikes Nepal, thousands still missing, including as many as 90 Americans.
4: It gets harder with every minute, every hour, really, to stay positive.
3: Rescue mission slowed by brutal weather. This morning, Britt Clennett is live on the scene, and the State Department spokesperson joins me on the U.S. response. Tariff turmoil.
5: We need to focus on affordability, but I think this isn't the way to do that.
3: President Trump faces backlash from his own party after pausing some imported beef tariffs. We traveled to a California cattle ranch.
6: Our costs are beyond what they've ever been.
3: As the renewed trade war with Canada intensifies.
7: That's not something we're going to accept.
8: Canada made the decision for political purposes.
3: And as Trump signs an executive order to rename Lake Ontario, we speak with Ontario Premier Doug Ford about Canada's resistance. Plus our roundtable on all the fallout, just over 2 months to the midterms. And
9: I was angry, immediately started thinking of who let this happen.
3: 5 years after the chaotic withdrawal from Afghanistan, the longest-serving and final commander of U.S. forces, retired General Scott Miller, is speaking out.
10: From ABC News, it's This Week. Here now, Martha Raddatz.
3: Good morning and welcome to This Week. We begin with the latest on the devastation from the deadly flooding in Nepal and Tibet, where thousands are still missing, including dozens of Americans. Rescuers are rushing against the clock to find anyone still alive in the muddy aftermath of the flooding, which destroyed nearly everything in its path. This is the moment a piece of a glacier broke off on the Chinese side of the border. You see a cloud of smoke rising and the ensuing landslide, bringing raging water rushing down the valley in this remote mountainous region of Nepal, a popular destination for tourists making spiritual journeys to the area. As many American families wait for word on their loved ones, let's get straight to ABC's Britt Clennett, who is at the site of the disaster. Good morning to you, Britt.
11: Good morning, Martha. Well, take a look at the devastation here where that flood wall ripped through this village on the Chushuli River, taking out most of this community, homes completely submerged. Now, this is the search for survivors is ongoing here in Nepal. As you can see, though, this is a huge task in very difficult conditions, and that critical window to find survivors, it is closing.
12: This morning, rescue teams battle monsoon downpours and dangerous terrain to race against the closing window of opportunity to find survivors of the catastrophic flood in Nepal and Tibet. Heavy rain and fog in Rasua, the hardest hit area, repeatedly causing delays, temporarily grounding those critical rescue helicopters, with many bridges and roads there having been washed away. The scale of the devastation difficult to grasp after that wall of water caught everyone off guard, crashing into entire villages. Families seen here trapped on their balcony as the water rises around them. This dam shattering under the immense force. We travelled to Bidur along the Trishuli River.
11: Vehicles, homes completely submerged. This is where that torrent of water came roaring down through this village, destroying everything in its path within seconds.
12: Search and rescue teams using bulldozers to scoop through the rubble. But amid the chaos, a ray of hope. This seven-year-old girl pulled from the rubble after rescue workers heard her cries. But over 3,000 still remain missing altogether on both the Nepal and Tibet sides, including roughly 90 Americans, according to the State Department. The families of missing loved ones agonizingly waiting for news. Sonny Patel's father, Jitendra, traveled to the region from New York for a spiritual retreat, crossing the border into Tibet to start the trek when the glacier collapsed.
13: But they were a day behind. They were supposed to be there on the 25th. They got to immigration on the 26th.
12: His father calling from immigration at the border to say he'd check back 2 days later. That call, the last the family heard from him.
4: Yeah, it's tough. It gets harder with every minute, every hour, really, to stay positive, because we would have hoped that we would have heard something from him by now.
12: Jitendra was one of the dozens of Americans still unaccounted for.
14: They're powerful places for meditation.
12: Leslie Crespi is a community liaison for the Isha Foundation in Tennessee, which has organized treks to the Himalayas for decades.
14: We have not been able to reach anybody since that time. There's no indications of survivors from the China side.
12: The foundation led a trip for a group of 77 people, including 22 Americans.
14: People are just shocked and they're overwhelmed. And begging for information, asking for information, right?
15: Everyone's seeking higher ground to escape.
16: Because we're all scared.
12: Another American on the Kailash pilgrimage, Californian Anjana Raja, recounting the harrowing moment she managed to escape death within seconds.
16: We just ran for our life.
12: Anjana was inside one of these buses with her husband, waiting at the border checkpoint when the flood struck.
16: It just came like a roar. It sucked a bunch of buses, SUVs, people, the base camp, everything. Took it in, turned it all upside down and dumped it into the ground.
12: In Kathmandu, we meet more Kailash pilgrims from Arkansas, Cynthia Pitchford and Haley Kuntz, who landed the day the flood hit, but they are still determined to set off on the pilgrimage.
17: This has been in the works for about 5 years.
11: Did you ever think about maybe postponing it?
17: No.
12: They'll take a different route, but in a few weeks will end up at the same border crossing, undeterred by warnings that other glacial lakes may also overflow.
11: Well, Nepal is on high alert for more flooding, with two more glacial lakes potentially at risk of overflowing. But just behind me, you can see the site of one miraculous moment. You may see that big open space of concrete like mud. Well, less than 5 days ago stood a three-story school with more than 900 students in there at the time. Well, thanks to the principal's quick thinking, all the students made it out alive. Martha?
3: Some ray of hope there, our thanks to Britt Clennett and her team. I'm joined now by State Department spokesperson Tommy Pigott. Good morning to you. Thanks for coming in this morning. Can you give us some sort of update at all, especially about those missing Americans?
18: Well, as of 6 a.m. this morning, I can say we now have 85 Americans approximately that are unaccounted for. We've also now seen 9 Americans be safely evacuated. We are currently unaware of any U.S. citizen deaths at this time. The highest priority, getting accurate information from the region, a hard region to reach at the best of times, made even more so by the devastation and the remoteness that we see.
3: So what can you do? We're not sending in teams because Nepal doesn't want any teams. Why is that?
18: Well, right now we're in communication with them directly to assess those needs. We have a disaster area response advisor actually on the ground right now in communication to see how best we can offer assistance. The situation on the ground, as you just saw, in terms of the mud and other things, means that we have to get the right assistance in there. Nepal government, we're coordinating with them on what they need. We have activated from the State Department $3.6 million in emergency humanitarian assistance. That includes up to 3 months of emergency food for up to 10,000 flood-affected households. So we have immediately activated that. We actually have the first U.S. assistance on the ground already to address this humanitarian disaster.
3: Let's talk about the scope of this. I mean, those pictures are extraordinary. We saw that building where many Americans were inside completely wiped out. Our search and rescue teams are more used to, even if they went, are more used to an earthquake, not anything like this.
18: Well, that's part of assessing what the needs are. Based off the devastation we see, the fact that we saw the mud as was shown in that report, making sure the right assessments in there. Part of the $3.6 million actually will go towards rehabilitating roads that have been damaged and also mobilizing specialized transport options to reach those hard-to-reach areas, given the remoteness of this location, to make sure we can get that humanitarian assistance, including food, like I mentioned, but also sanitation, shelter, water, to make sure those desperately needed humanitarian essentials reach people amid this devastation.
3: And for the families and for the people here, and you've heard those tales of some people going back in, but the families themselves, what kind of assistance are you giving them?
18: We have surged consular assistance to the region. Our embassies in Beijing and Kathmandu are working 24/7 in terms of communicating and coordinating with local officials, trying to get that reliable information. If any American is in the region, please register for the Smart Traveler Enrollment Program. That is so essential, so we know how to contact you, also know where you are. So we're continuing to surge those resources 24/7, our highest priority, helping the American people.
3: And in the coming days, I mean, this is so devastating and so huge. You'll be at this for a very long time. It's possible we may not know anything.
18: Our priority is the safety and security of the American people. As you mentioned, the remoteness of this location makes getting reliable information difficult. But our dedication remains. Our commitment remains. Every time we hear one of these devastating stories, we are reinvigorated in our commitment to getting the answers that are possible, to getting that assistance in, to standing with those that have been devastated and affected by this flood. Our commitment is there. Our commitment remains.
3: We thank you very much for your help and for coming in this morning.
18: Thank you.
3: We turn now to the battle over tariffs and trade. President Trump this week ramping up action against our neighbors to the north in Canada while making a move on beef imports that has even GOP allies pushing back. The latest economic uncertainty coming just months before voters head to the polls. With just 65 days until the midterms, anxious Republicans are keeping a close eye on high prices and escalating trade wars. President Trump aiming to calm those fears, targeting stubbornly high gas prices, announcing late Friday the U.S. had reached an agreement with Venezuela to take control of more than 65 billion barrels of Venezuelan oil reserves. But that could take years. This while the president took aim this week at the United States' biggest foreign oil provider, Canada, slapping a 50% tariff on $20 billion worth of Canadian goods.
19: Canadian officials have treated us very badly. They're nasty people.
3: But Canada firing right back with dollar-for-dollar tariffs and insults to match.
20: This guy's a loser. I have more courage, more brains in my baby toe than he has in his whole body. So there you go.
3: The president's economic agenda is a major concern for voters, from oil to Canada to cattle ranches. U.S. ranchers are reeling from the president's move late last week to allow 300,000 metric tons of foreign beef to enter the U.S. tariff-free for 90 days. You heard what the president announced on Friday. What does that mean for you?
21: Well, I think it's unfortunate. I understand what he's trying to do. I don't agree that that's the best way to go about achieving his goals.
3: We met with three ranchers in Southern California's Leona Valley this week, where difficult conditions have squeezed the industry. Rancher Mike Williams says the extra imported beef pales in comparison with beef produced in the U.S. What is coming into the country versus what you have here?
21: What's coming in isn't anything near the quality as the stuff that you get out of a American beef.
3: It has been a difficult time for ranchers. A long drought scorched the grass and grazing lands, and ranchers had to reduce their herd size and increase prices, with the average pound of ground beef up a staggering 10% from a year ago to $6.89 in July. The size of the U.S. cattle herd is smaller now than it's been since the 1950s because of the drought, because of the pandemic, and it is not easy to regrow a herd.
1: Cody Eastman fears Trump's moves could worsen the problem.
2: It's a little bit concerning as the fact that this is going to cause feeder cattle prices to lower, and it's going to cause us to sell our calves at a lower cost.
1: The shortage, says Brian Garindo, stemmed from necessary population control measures on cows.
22: We were in drought for a long time, so there was a big herd cull across the country, the western states, and that created a shortage, right, which caused beef to go up.
1: But it's unclear how much Trump's latest moves will help curb those prices.
22: I think we did the math. It's like three burgers a person is what they're basically importing. So how much of an effect that's going to have, I don't know.
1: As the cost of beef has risen, the ranchers insist they haven't seen any windfall.
2: We're not getting rich. Our costs are beyond what they've ever been. But while maybe a $6 pound of healthy, you know, good, properly raised ground beef in the store seems expensive, there's a lot of people that are paying $6 for a cup of coffee.
1: And it is not just the ranchers who were worried. President Trump's decision to waive some tariffs on beef, drawing uncharacteristically harsh criticism from Republican allies on Capitol Hill. With number two Senate Republican John Barrasso of Wyoming saying, Americans want U.S. beef on the table, not foreign imports. The rollback on beef tariffs, about as popular with some lawmakers as that new round of Canadian tariffs.
23: I still think imposing new tariffs on Canada is a mistake.
1: The latest tariff rollout in Trump's global trade war now expected to cost the typical American household nearly $1,100 per year.
19: We can't let the whole Canadian thing that's been going on for decades, and it has to come to a stop. So we're going to be doing tariffs on their cars that are coming in at a substantial level because we want to make the cars here.
1: After an initial trade agreement fell through,
24: they came in and they wanted more, and we weren't prepared to do that.
1: Canadian Prime Minister Mark Carney hammering the United States demands.
25: In recent days, the United States proposed new terms that were uneconomic, unfair, and undermined the net benefits for Canada and called into question the reliability of any deal.
1: Canada launching those retaliatory tariffs as high as 50% on American goods, including some steel and aluminum goods, furniture, and clothing. And as relations break down with Canada, the president signing an executive order renaming Lake Ontario, a name held for more than 400 years, Lake America.
3: And the Premier of Ontario, Doug Ford, joins us now from the shores of Lake Ontario. Good morning, Premier. We'll get to that issue in a moment. But first, President Trump threatened to double the tariff on Canadian auto imports, cars, trucks, auto parts, steel, from 25% to 50% beginning January 1st. If that happens, what would the effect be on both countries?
26: Well, it'd be devastating on both countries, but it'd be definitely devastating on the U.S. We're the largest purchaser of vehicles in the entire world off the U.S., over 400% more than anyone else. And they're already seeing the effect. Over $7 billion we've stopped purchasing an X amount of vehicles. $7 billion is like shutting down a couple auto plants. So I always say, Martha, a tariff on Canada is nothing more than a tax on American people. And it's probably the worst movie you could ever do.
3: But what we saw this week were insults flying on both sides. President Trump calling you a flunky, you calling Trump a loser, a dictator, a bully. Is that really the way to handle this?
26: Yeah. No, I think we got heated. I think it was pretty clear. I went on all the U.S. networks and, yeah, it got heated. But, no, you got to eventually stand up to someone that just continuously attacks our country and insults our country. We believe in Canadian sovereignty, and I know Americans believe in having a sovereign Canada as well. It's unfortunate that he stoops down to that level, and unfortunately I did that day, but I just think that we need to focus on a free trade agreement that will create more jobs, more opportunities on both sides of the border.
3: You know, in a social post President Trump put out on Monday. He targeted you and Prime Minister Mark Carney, seeming to threaten further escalation aside from what you're saying now. It said, remember, much of the electricity, oil, and gas that Canada gets is transported through the USA. Someone should get these clowns to fall in line or the consequences for Canada will be far worse. But in response, you seem to make your own threat, saying Trump says he doesn't need Canada. I'd love to see him run cars without any oil. What did you mean by that?
26: Well, first of all, he's wrong with the electricity. Ontario alone powers 1.5 million homes and businesses in New York State and in Minnesota and as well as Michigan. And not just Ontario, but all the provinces send electricity down to the U.S. I have an idea, Martha. Why don't we send more electricity down there? And we have the electricity. We have the critical minerals, rare earth minerals. There's countries all over the world that want our uranium, our potash. Our high-grade nickel and every other critical mineral. I'd rather send it down to the U.S. And, you know, again, if you work together, we're going to create more opportunities, more jobs. If I can say, everyone's feeling bullied by President Trump. And this is the worst thing you could do for the American economy. It did not grow this way over decades and decades of being protectionists. It grew because of free trade and open and fair trade. That's what we need to focus on. That's what's going to create more jobs in the U.S. and Canada. That's what we need to do. Not attack, attack, attack. I just don't see the purpose. It's absolutely backwards. It was like something out of Saturday Night Live when he signed a document saying change to Lake America. No one's going to call it Lake of America. It's been Lake Ontario for hundreds of years. It's going to continue being Lake Ontario. And it's just so disappointing because I love the U.S. I love the American people. Canadians love the American people. We differentiate between the great American people and the president.
3: So where does this stand? What do you do going forward? Are there any more negotiations planned? Has there been contact with the U.S. at this point?
26: Well, I can't speak for the prime minister, but he stopped the negotiations. It was a terrible deal for Canada. I told him it was a terrible deal. We're the engine of Canada, Ontario is, and it would have hurt our steel industry. And I find it ironic because we're the number one purchaser of steel in the world off the U.S. So that's going to hurt the steel mills right across the country. We're the number one auto purchaser. That's going to hurt auto plants. And the auto companies are telling him this.
3: And just one final question. President Trump announced on Friday that he had made a deal with Venezuela to take control of 65 billion barrels of its oil. How concerned are you about that? Because right now, Canada makes up 60% of the United States crude oil imports. Does this give him a bigger bargaining chip?
26: Well, you know something, that's going to be up to President Trump. Who do you want to deal with, an unstable government like Venezuela? Or do you want to deal with your number one trading partner, your number one ally that has stood shoulder to shoulder through almost every single war that both countries have been in? We're allies. We're best friends. Our trading is so integrated. We need to get a deal that's beneficial for both countries. And you'll see both countries thrive and prosper and grow. That's what we want.
3: We will keep our eye on all of that. We thank you for your time this morning, Premier Ford.
26: Thank you. Thank you. God bless America. God bless Canada. We'll get through this, and let's get a deal and let both countries prosper. So thank you.
3: And the roundtable's all here to weigh in on the trade war and what it could mean for the midterms. We're back in 2 minutes.
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5: There's a theory that I get the vote, you know, I see it all the time, that when Trump's on the ballot, they win. When he's not on the ballot, the people don't go to vote. And I'm asking the people through your brilliant show, number one show, I'm asking the people to get out and vote, pretend I'm on the ballot.
3: President Trump urging Republicans to imagine he is running in this November midterm. We'll see how our roundtable feels about that. Former DNC Chair Donna Brazile, former House Speaker Kevin McCarthy, USA Today Bureau Chief Susan Page and former New Jersey Governor Chris Christie. Good morning to all of you. And Kevin, I'm going to start with you. We have a president with historically low polling numbers. Is this what Republicans really want in this midterm? Speaker Johnson said the same thing. Imagine Donald Trump's running.
4: They need to, because remember, Donald Trump, when he won the presidency, he won the popular vote. He won every swing state. And he is correct. The way you win elections, you get your base plus the swing. The problem Republicans have right now are with Republicans. And they need the turnout. So they need to bring turnout about 4 to 5% with Republicans, and they'd be in a much stronger position than they are right now.
3: Chris Christie.
6: Well, look, I think...
3: We forgot the historically low polling numbers.
6: Well, I think generally, you know, Kevin's theory is right, except here's the problem. The last Quinnipiac poll has the president 45 points underwater with independents. Those are the swing voters, and that's the problem. In districts like Tom Kaine Jr. in New Jersey, Mike Lawler in New York, take the Northeast Republicans that Kevin helped to get elected. Without swing voters, those guys are going to be in a lot of trouble. And so they're in a real bind. They don't want their voters in those districts to imagine that Donald Trump's on the ballot when he's minus 45 among indies. So that's the real problem I see, Martha, is I think the base will come back and will vote for him, especially given some of the Democratic candidates. But that independent vote, if he's still 45 points underwater come election day, my party has a lot of problems.
3: And Susan, looking at, you know, that piece that we just ran, pushback to President Trump, that seems a pretty rare occurrence. Do you think that's kind of a one-off on the tariffs, on the beef prices?
7: I think it's a pretty broad, but, you know, I'm not sure Republicans have the option of deciding whether to pretend Trump is on the ballot or not. Midterm elections are classically a referendum on the incumbent president. And as the governor was saying, when presidents have approval ratings in the mid-30s, it is usually a sign of real trouble. President Trump is now almost precisely at the point George W. Bush was at in the 2006 midterms when Democrats managed to regain both the House and the Senate.
3: And Donna, looking at the tariffs, at the trade, at Lake Ontario, now Lake America, apparently for some people, what do you see as that issue, especially for Democrats? It's affordability again. When you look at the Republican pushback, do you think that will ease that pain for the Republicans?
8: Well, all you have to do is listen to Susan Collins in Maine. I mean, she's already saying that this is going to cause problems up in Maine, and it's going to cause, I think it's going to cause problems across multiple states. People see this as not just Donald Trump bullying Canada, but they also see it in terms of how much will toilet paper rise? How much will, you know, 2x4s, all kinds of machinery, auto supplies. So, yes, this is once again Donald Trump's failure to understand that the American people, when they go to the grocery stores and they get their receipts, they're saying Trump. And when they go to the gas station, they're saying Trump. They know that Donald Trump's policies, inflation, the war in Iran that he can't stop, they know that his policy is causing them harm in their pocketbook.
3: Kevin, you've said you are a bit worried about the midterms because you say you're not seeing a clear message from Republicans. What would you tell them about messaging right now?
4: This is a race on the economy. There's a lot of things I would have done different. I would not have recessed the House so often. I would have ran bills that are 80-20, have the Democrats vote against it, show where you're passing things and get stuff done.
3: But can I ask you, you said at first, look, you know, yes, Trump is on the ballot because he's successful, but he is about the economy too.
4: He is about the economy. You know, you brought up a poll earlier. You didn't bring up the poll that also came out this week that Republicans say Trump is the most respected president. Much more so than Reagan. The problem is Republicans need a 4-point more bump to get up. It is a different place than we were on redistricting when Bush was in. There's very few seats. So you do need the drop. When Trump won the presidency, he won the popular vote, they still lost seats in the House.
8: Right.
4: He won Arizona, Nevada, Michigan, Wisconsin. And the Republican senators did not. So for Republicans to sit back and say, oh, I don't want Trump out there, he has performed better than they have. He has raised more money. It is a differential we have.
3: The
4: economy is an issue. And if you ask me about this Canada beef, is not Trump. Trump said he had a deal. This is Carney using the election, coming back in the trade agreements at the last minute, trying to leverage it. Why? Because we do have Maine, Michigan, and Ohio for the determination of who's going to win soon. So it's a negotiation plate trying to leverage the election at that time. Tough place to be in, but I think this is all negotiations. We'll get it taken care of. But we should have been focused the entire time just on the economy, because that's what they'll judge you on.
3: Susan, one message the Republicans have very clear is about their opponents, the Democrats, calling them communists.
7: Yeah.
3: Is that a winning message?
7: Well, I think it's a problem for Democrats. We see the Republicans with no economic message consistently now, but Democrats are now in a battle over who stands for the Democratic Party? What direction should the party go? What's the strategy? What's the best strategy? Is it to try to appeal to younger voters who have less reliable voters, or to go to a more centrist message? And the answer is probably different. The answer is different in different places. But the fact that this debate is so public has created an opening for Republicans to try to paint the entire party as socialist or democratic socialist, or as very progressives out of the mainstream, with the independents whose vote are so crucial.
8: But you know, Martha, I see it differently. Our fight has been more generational. I mean, you'll see that on Tuesday in Massachusetts, where, again,
3: Markey and Moulton.
8: And perhaps you'll see it in a couple other primaries as we end up this primary season. Our fight internally in the Democratic Party is not about the Democratic Socialist Organization, no more than it is about any other organization. It is really

0: saying is the DSA is the motivating force in the Democratic Party right now. The traditional Democrats are on defense against the DSA. And part of the problem is the star of the DSA is the mayor of New York City, who has shown in the last month he can't even figure out how to competently raise taxes. When a Democrat can't figure out, and especially a Democratic socialist, can't figure out how to competently raise taxes, he has to continue to come out with his new apartment tax that he's putting on. The people in New York, he can't even roll it out. They're now on their second phase of that. The DSA problem is throughout the Democratic Party.
1: That's
0: and
1: it
0: is
1: true.
0: it is giving Republicans, with a president of 45 points underwater with independents, a real opportunity here. I think Mike Rogers is going to win Michigan.
1: Mondani is not campaigning with us off.
0: He didn't have to.
1: He's not in Tallarico. No, the Republicans don't want to talk about their failed leadership of not lowering inflation. No, every Democrat is not going to answer to Republicans, you know, bedside wishing that we hope we can talk about socialism. We're going to talk about affordability. We're going to talk about getting things done for the American people. We're not going to talk about Mr. Mondani, although he's doing what he has to do.
0: Or Mr. Jackson in Maine. Or Mr. El Sayed in Michigan.
2: But listen, every Democrat goes on TV, they don't get asked about that. They get asked about Piker. They get asked about Mondani. They get asked, are you joining the Democrat Socialists just like AOC did? Those are the Democrats who are winning. That's where people are going. But every Democrat has now have to announce it or denounce it. You've got Hakeem Jeffries standing up saying he's not for Medicare for all, and he's getting crucified in his own party. He met with Jared, and now he has to go back and apologize afterwards. The Democrats are in their own civil war, which are giving Republicans an opportunity that historically gives them advantage in this election, a problem.
3: So Susan, I want to ask you, you brought up Jared Kushner, the meeting between Hakeem Jeffries and Jared Kushner. What did that tell you?
4: It tells me that there are some people close to President Trump who are preparing for Democrats to win the House of Representatives and trying to figure out what can you do besides be investigated if that happens.
0: Well, here's what it says to me. What the hell is Hakeem Jeffries doing meeting with Jared Kushner? The guy's not a member of the government, even though he is sent around the world by the president to fail in negotiations all around the world. If you're Hakeem Jeffries, what are you thinking? What are you thinking accepting that meeting?
1: Because it's
0: makes
1: people,
0: no sense.
2: Well, let me tell you
3: the answer to that.
2: They both have a personal relationship based upon legislation they worked on for criminal justice reform, and they were close. The real story that tells you is who leaked the story. Hakeem Jeffries' staff leaked the story thinking it would hurt Republicans. It shows he's not prepared to be Speaker because all it did was make him go put on a green outfit, stand in front of a project, and try to back tough on a decision that he made. It should not be a negative in America that two people of different parties meet. I don't know what they talk about, but we should be able to meet together.
3: Chris, very quickly on the Iran war, we really have like 40 seconds here. 6 months. Donna brought it up. But are people really paying attention to that anymore?
0: They're paying attention to what it's caused. And right now, because there's no American military who have been killed, they're not paying attention to that. But what they are paying attention to, Martha, is continued high gas prices and continued disruption to trade around the world because of the Straits of Hormuz problem. And so that's what they're paying attention to. They may not be thinking about the Iran war as a shooting war, but they're still thinking that the president hasn't resolved it. And as a result, they're still seeing high prices.
3: And the goal seems very far away. Thanks to all of you for joining this morning. More talk on the midterms next week and beyond. Up next, my conversation with the longest-serving commander of U.S. forces in Afghanistan, speaking out 5 years after that turbulent withdrawal.
5: The Meet the Press panel includes NBC News senior national political reporter Sahil Kapoor, PBS NewsHour co-anchor Amna Nawaz, Hoover Institution fellow Lonnie Chen, and former senior advisor to Vice President Kamala Harris, Adrian Elrod. And Meet the Press continues now on C-SPAN Radio.
3: Today marks 5 years since the chaotic, deadly ending of America's nearly 20-year war in Afghanistan. I was there that summer before Kabul fell with General Scott Miller, who had been tasked with drawing down all of the U.S. forces there, which he did in a matter of months. But weeks later, Miller, like the rest of us, watched from afar as Kabul fell and chaos erupted. It was 5 years ago this week. America's longest war ending in chaos, destruction, and desperation. Tens of thousands of Afghans swarming Abbey Gate, their own

0: only way out after Kabul fell and the Taliban returned to power. U.S. Marines sent in to control the teeming crowds, overwhelmed and yet determined to stay and help. That was the moment a suicide bomb exploded just outside Abbey Gate on August 26th, killing 13 American service members and more than 160 Afghan civilians.
1: I was angry, immediately started thinking of who let this happen.
0: General Scott Miller commanded U.S. and NATO troops in Afghanistan from 2018 to 2021. He was there at the start of the war and was charged with overseeing the withdrawal of all U.S. troops 20 years later. A highly decorated special operations soldier and West Point graduate, Miller spent 10 years deployed in combat zones, including the Battle of Mogadishu in 1993, iconically chronicled in the book and film Black Hawk Down. That experience stayed with him.
1: An 18-hour firefight was a foundational event in my military career, but I took those lessons and carried them through 2021.
0: We were there with him in the summer of 2021 as the Taliban was advancing and he was closing down Bagram Air Base.
2: I watched you yesterday at Bagram. An Afghan was there who's clearly helped the United States. It has to be heartbreaking for you leaving them behind and fearing what might come next.
1: I don't like leaving friends in need, and I know it, my friends are in need.
0: U.S. assessments at the time were that the Afghan forces could hold off the Taliban, but there were growing fears within the country.
3: The majority of the districts that have been taken are many, many miles from here in Kabul, but the big question is, what happens here when all of the U.S. forces leave Afghanistan?
0: That concern of a Taliban resurgence, top of mind for everyone we spoke to at the time.
4: You're hiding.
5: I'm hiding right now in here.
0: Abdul, a former interpreter for the Marine Corps and father of three girls, living in fear.
5: They will come and they will behead us or they will kill us.
0: Miller and other senior military leaders had advised leaving a small contingent of some 2,500 troops in Afghanistan, but it was not something he would talk about publicly at the time.
2: Would you have liked to have seen a small force stay here?
1: Let me hold on that one.
0: Miller completed the total drawdown as ordered and left his post in Afghanistan on July 12th, 2021.
1: I felt like I had a distasteful task. I knew I had to do it, but I didn't necessarily want to do it. And the real, very distasteful task I was talking about was having to look at Afghan partners that I had relationships, some that went back 10, 15 years, that I knew were counting on me. And I had to tell them, I'm leaving. I really am leaving, and this force is leaving. As a person, I recognize I'm a soldier just executing our government policy, but the look in their eyes, even from my friends, was is almost like this, you're betraying us. And so I wasn't feeling good about that. I called that the dirty work.
2: I don't think you spoke directly to President Biden about your advice, but certainly the way the command system works, he would have gotten it.
1: I think the military advice was consistent up the chain of command.
0: As painful as leaving Afghanistan was for Miller, watching from afar weeks later as the U.S. was forced to send in an emergency contingent of troops to evacuate American citizens and desperate Afghans was gut-wrenching.
1: I felt helpless. I mean, there was a, if I could have snuck on an airplane, I would have gone over there, probably disrupted everything and said, okay, I'm here. Let me help sort this out here because I wanted to help. But I wasn't in a good space. And then we saw the suicide attack at Abbey Gate. That one almost brought me to my knees. That one hit me in the gut hard.
0: Miller says the chaos at Kabul Airport carried tragic parallels to 9/11.
1: As we're approaching not only the fifth year anniversary of the collapse of Kabul, we're approaching the 25th anniversary of September 11, 2001, which many people in the military weren't even born then. But I remember watching people leaping from the World Trade Center to escape the flames. And when you looked at it as a bookend, you know, the fact that people were climbing aboard and trying to grab onto the an airplane that's taking off from Kabul, and surely they won't survive, but falling to their death, you know, as the airplane gains velocity and altitude, that was traumatic for a lot of people, because we do remember how this started, and now we're looking at how it's ending.
2: So what could have been done differently? You know, the Pentagon is reviewing. When you look at that situation and how it ended and why it ended, what do you think, and what should we have done?
1: The disconnect, in my view, was risk was rising on the ground, and I'm sure it wasn't fully appreciated. And part of that is you lighten the load that you have to deal with in an emergency before the emergency occurs. If you start looking at the actual evacuation, you had a number of people that you knew you were going to bring out. And I would have liked to have seen some of that come out while we had all the airlift as we were taking the military out.
2: For those left behind, particularly women and girls, life under Taliban rule is bleak. Since 2021, the Taliban have barred 2.4 million Afghan girls from school, according to the UN.
1: It looks an awful lot like pre-2001 Afghanistan in terms of very specifically the treatment of women, the armed forces who are left behind, they're at risk, and they're at risk because they are a potential threat to the regime.
2: You've done what you can for those who are here and trying to get others out. That's really important to you, especially those special operations.
1: I felt a responsibility to the Afghan people. And let's face it, I think for somebody who's just lost their country and that's the way they come to the United States, that's a difficult start point. I think it helps me too, Martha. It's what do you do after that? A lot of times people say, I don't know my purpose anymore. Well, there's some purpose. You can help some other people. You can help them assimilate into our country.
2: You've transitioned out of the military after a pretty extraordinary career. But that is a really, really hard thing to do, especially because of the way Afghanistan ended. What do you do? How do you heal your own trauma, I guess, and advice you would give to others?
1: I've told people transition is an individual journey, and it's going to be a little bit different depending on who you are. I was quite unhappy with the ending in Afghanistan. Even if I knew it wasn't going to be good, I knew this could happen, but I was angry, and I would call myself less than thoughtful. But time does some healing. When I think about who carries the greatest cost, it's the families.
2: Do they also want to know it mattered?
1: Yeah.
2: And what do you say about that?
1: Well, that's the is it worth it question. And that's it's a tough subject. Every time if you lost somebody on an operation, and sometimes you lost them in ones or twos or driving down the road and hit by a catastrophic IED, you could never say this operation was worth it. But as you're moving towards being what the nation has asked you to be, it's accumulation effects. Going back to Mogadishu, one of the things TF Ranger, what I can look at the spouses and the children, and I can say, you know something, I know we lost your dad or your husband that day, but I can promise you that the men of TF Ranger have taken those lessons, and they've saved other people's lives with those lessons.
2: Our thanks to General Miller and all those who served and their families. One note about Abdul, the Afghan interpreter who feared he would be killed. He and his family escaped, and he is working hard and thriving here in America. We'll be right back with a preview of an ABC special marking the 25 years since the September 11th attacks.
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3: Next Friday marks 25 years since the devastating attacks of September 11th. In the coming weeks, ABC will be telling the story of that day and how the nation responded with resilience, beginning on Tuesday night with a primetime special exploring how sports, music, Broadway, and comedy helped Americans rediscover joy and begin to heal in the wake of the attacks. Here's a preview of 9/11, United We Stand, 25 years later, led by my colleague, GMA co-anchor, and former New York Giants defensive end, Michael Strahan.
18: 9/11 is best characterized by profound loss. But I am curious what you gained from 9/11. How did 9/11 change you?
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22: It gave me an appreciation for anonymous individuals performing daily functionality for the rest of us.
23: When this happened, I wasn't a coach anymore. I was just an American. 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
24: You think, what can you do?
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25: We suddenly had like something, a little teeny thing we felt like we could do.
26: 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Broadway showed up. Our musicians showed up. Our athletes showed up.
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3: 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We'll be right back. 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Thanks for sharing part of your Sunday with us. 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
36: We're joined now by Hugo Gurdon. He's the editorial director at the Washington Examiner.
0: Next up is Evelyn in Baltimore, Maryland, on our line for Democrats. Good morning, Evelyn.
1: Oh, good morning.
2: Good morning.
1: I don't really pay attention to the polls at all, because if I listen and I watch C-SPAN and different shows, and I pick my candidate according to what I hear and see. So I don't really go by the polls. But one question I wanted to ask was, as far as the illegal voting and the mail-in voting, and they said like up in New Jersey they had 6,000 illegals registered to vote and all. What I want to know is, can y'all do a statistic on how many of those ballots that they caught were Republican or Democrat? Because a lot of times when people be talking about illegal voting, they always tend to lean towards the Democrats. But then the Republican is not without sin. They do unethical stuff, too. That goes with all people. So you just can't be one-sided all the time. Could you answer that for me, please?
2: Yeah, well, I would agree with you that you certainly should be skeptical of both sides. I think this coming election, and obviously many elections that we've watched in the past, both sides have behaved in pretty ugly ways, and we're going to get an ugly election this time around, too. There is dispute about the extent to which improper, fraudulent voting, illegal voting has, how much there is. And the Democrats tend to say that it is a minuscule amount and doesn't affect any elections. It's probable, too, that the Republicans may exaggerate it. And that's why I've said that it's important that we have a system where we can be sure of that. It's one of the problems with a system where it's very varied across the country. There's no voter ID, etc. Is that there is room for dispute, and room for dispute is a real problem. You say that you wonder about where the votes or the illegal votes are coming from, whether they're Republican or Democrat. The fact that there is uncertainty out there and that these questions are being asked is in itself a problem for democracy. There needs to be certainty, and it's too late now to do something before the midterm elections, I think. But it's an important thing, a matter of policy, because, you know, we have this wonderful democracy, and it's necessary for the citizens of the country to feel that they get to choose who their government is. And you can only do that if they are confident in the democracy itself.
0: Speaking of voting, we have a question from X. Is the integrity problem with established voters over 50 or new voter registration?
2: Well, that's a solid technical question. I think that there's probably there's some concern with both. New voter registration is, I think, probably the greater problem. I'm not sure why the question relates to people over 50. People over 50 are certainly much more likely to vote than people who are younger, and it sounds as though perhaps the question comes from somebody who someone who is younger than that and is dubious about the votes of people who are over 50.
0: You know, Mr. Gurdon, as I think about it, I wonder if it might be related to this case in South Carolina. I'll just read a little bit of this story from the Post and Courier. South Carolina's mail-in voting law for seniors discriminates against the young, a U.S. appeals court rules. South Carolina's senior citizen-friendly rules about mail-in voting unconstitutionally discriminate against voters under 65. A panel of the Fourth U.S. Circuit of Appeals ruled last week, potentially forcing changes to state law. At issue are the requirements for who can vote absentee, which are different for older and younger voters in the state. There has been some reporting that this may end up at the Supreme Court challenging age-based mail-in voting law, so I wonder if it's tied into that.
2: Yeah, it sounds like it is. It seems to me true that it is harder for the elderly to get to polling places. Certainly the very elderly, who have just as much right to vote as anybody else, will probably have the hardest time of all. So you can see why the law in the Carolinas were passed, that South Carolina was passed, but the appeals court has to decide not what would be best policy, but what is the law. And if it and they ruled clearly that it giving the opportunity for mail-in voting more for the elderly than for the young discriminates against the young in a way which is which cannot be supported. So there's always this tension between what good policy is and what is actually allowed under the Constitution and current law. It is, again, as I say, something which the country needs to sort out, because confidence in the democracy is waning.
0: We have a question from Melody in Pratt, Kansas. What do you think about the Senate race in Kansas? The Dems have a chance at flipping a seat.
2: Well, it's, I think, about 70 years, no, more than 70 years, I think, that since Kansas was electing Republicans to the Senate. There is a lot of anger in farm country, of which Kansas is, of course, a leading example, about prices, about tariffs, about the war, about the price of diesel. There are farms going bankrupt. Now, so it's interesting that Kansas has been raised, and I've seen it raised elsewhere. I think the chances of Kansas electing a Democrat to the Senate are not so high, but just further north in Iowa, I think there's actually a pretty good chance. And there again, you have it's a similar situation, except that it's not quite as deep a red state. Iowa has become, over the course of in recent cycles, very much a red state. But it's there's not a bad chance now that, you know, Josh Turek has a good chance against Ashley Hinson, the Republican, and that really would be a bellwether. Iowa is regarded as a bellwether in these midterms. If Iowa now were to flip from red, which has been fairly reliably for the last few cycles, to blue, that would be a very substantial change and perhaps suggest a really big Democratic win.
0: All right, let's hear from Jake in Alexandria, Virginia, on our line for Democrats.
4: Hey, good morning, guys.
2: Good morning.
4: I'm going to push back strongly on your guest in this notion that there's some uncertainty in the American election system. There's never been any uncertainty in our election system until Donald Trump became a political figure in this country. Voter fraud is not a thing in America. There isn't some criminal organization plotting to steal elections. It just doesn't exist. In fact, the Heritage Foundation did a study on, I think, the past 20 presidential elections, and they can only come up with, I think, less than 200 cases of some type of voter fraud, which tells you it doesn't exist. And furthermore, we have a sitting president, remember, who's captured on audio pressuring a Georgia state official to find him 11,780 votes that he did not earn, that did not exist. So there is no problem. The problem is who's in office, and I'm sad to say your guest is perpetuating this notion that we can't trust our election system. We have the most secure election system in the world, period. So please stop. And you haven't even mentioned what Donald Trump did when the he couldn't find votes in Georgia. He tried the fake elector scheme. When that didn't work, of course, he sent an angry mob to the Capitol to stop the certification. So, you know, if you're serious about election fraud, you can at least mention those things.
2: Well, it's simply untrue that there is no election fraud. There are people being convicted of it in criminal cases. So there certainly is election fraud. The debate is over how widespread it is, and it probably is not very widespread. But I think it's sort of ironic that the caller would say there is no election fraud and then say, what about the election fraud of the president? It's certainly the case that there is dispute about the extent of election fraud, and I absolutely would agree that President Trump has exaggerated it. And But I think that it's simply untrue that it is not a problem. It's a problem partly because it exists and people have been convicted in court of election fraud, and partly because people understand that there is at least the possibility of election fraud. It's not just whether the extent to which it exists, it's also the extent to which it is possible. And to say that we have the safest and securest elections in the world is also absolutely untrue. There are plenty of countries which operate their democracies with great deal more assurance than we do and a great deal less dispute.
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5: I'm Shannon Bream. 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
7: Rahm Emanuel, the former mayor of Chicago and potential 2028 contender, calls for education reforms. We talk with him about what's wrong with the nation's classrooms and what we need to do to fix them. And with just weeks to the midterms, his thoughts on the ideological and generational tug of war inside the Democratic Party. Then she oversaw the rollout of the No Child Left Behind Act, one of the most sweeping federal education reforms in modern U.S. history.
8: Today begins a new era, a new time in public education in our country.
7: Former Education Secretary Margaret Spellings joins us as we look back at lessons learned and where we go from here. Plus,
9: well, I really want kids off their screens, just having the opportunity to be kids again.
7: And from what LA schools are doing about the debate over limits on screen time for today's students, to how Congress hopes to intervene in the name, image, and likeness debates in the NCAA. Then we go deep into the heartland to Logan, Kansas.
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5: Hello from Fox News in Washington. This hour, an in-depth look at America's education system from kindergarten to college. But first, a look at some of today's top stories. Threatening weather and tough terrain are challenging nonstop efforts by rescue workers, trying to find any possible survivors of Wednesday's devastating flash floods in Nepal that buried several communities in mud and debris. The death toll has climbed more than 750, with more than 3,000 people still missing. And in Plymouth, Massachusetts, jurors are set to resume deliberations in the Lindsay Clancy murder trial tomorrow morning. The 36-year-old admits to killing her three children, but her defense attorneys claim she was not criminally responsible due to postpartum psychosis. Prosecutors say she knew the difference between right and wrong and methodically planned the killings. On Saturday, Michigan Democratic Senate candidate Abdul El-Sayed apologized in front of a Democratic Jewish group for comments he made after an attack on a Detroit-area synagogue earlier this year. El-Sayed had linked Israeli strikes on Lebanon as a possible motive for the attack and now says that was a mistake. Roughly 70% of the nation's public school students will be back in the classroom tomorrow. They're facing unique issues, from debates over things like falling test scores and cell phones in the classroom to the best ways to help prepare them for challenges like the exploding growth of artificial intelligence. In a moment, we'll bring in former Chicago Mayor Rahm Emanuel, who dealt with many of these issues in America's third largest city. But first, Alex Hogan is at the White House, where President Trump is spending the weekend after hitting the midterm campaign trail in Texas. Alex.
13: Good morning, Shannon. So President Trump is back here at the White House after traveling to Texas, where he visited the Johnson Space Center, where he visited and met with astronauts in person. He also spoke with astronauts on the phone aboard the space station. While he was there in the Lone Star State, President Trump also threw his political weight behind Republican Senate nominee Ken Paxton, who faces Democrat James Tallarico. Trump also backing Republican Governor Greg Abbott, who seeks his fourth term. He's running against Democrat Gina Hinojosa. In the weeks leading up to the midterms, Republicans face heightened pressure over foreign policy decisions, creating economic concerns here at home. The U.S.-Canada trade war threatening to hike up prices for American businesses. Canada preparing retaliatory tariffs on roughly $20 billion worth of U.S. goods starting September 8th after President Trump and the administration imposed a new 50% tariff on roughly $20 billion worth of Canadian products. And 6 months into the war with Iran, oil and gas prices remain elevated. The current national average of a gallon of gas is $4.08, when a year ago it was $3.20, according to AAA. Trump announcing that the U.S. and Venezuela reached a major oil agreement, one that he says would give the U.S. interests majority control in more than 65 billion barrels of Venezuela's proven oil reserves. And Secretary of State Marco Rubio writing on part, for the Venezuelan people, this deal will bring nearly $100 billion in private investment support, thousands of high-paying jobs, and drive reconstruction of Venezuela's economy. Trump is also expected to meet oil refiners and fuel retailers in the U.S. in this upcoming week as he tries to continue to bring down those gas prices. Shannon?
5: All right, Alex Hogan reporting for the White House. Thank you very much, Alex. Joining us now, former Chicago Mayor, Obama White House Chief of Staff, and Ambassador to Japan, Rahm Emanuel. Welcome to Fox News Sunday.
11: Thanks, Shannon. Thank you. And I want to thank you for doing a special on education. I really appreciate that.
5: Well, listen, we are glad you're joining us because you've been a big voice on this. You have talked about the fact that there's a lot of work to be done, that the parties have both failed students. You've said that there's a lot of culture war stuff going on in schools, but instead of talking all of the time about pronouns for kids, we need to make sure that they understand what pronouns are. How do we refocus the conversation?
11: Yeah. Well, one is, and I said it before, don't worry about one child's pronoun. It's important. But worry about the fact that the other classmates do not know what a pronoun is. And enough about bathroom access. Let's talk and focus about classroom excellence. And Democrats have lost the focus, and Republicans have. And our kids are showing the failure for this. 50% of our kids cannot read at grade level. This is a disaster. This wouldn't be unacceptable if we read a report like this about any other country. Now, one, unlike 30 years ago, we weren't sure what to do, and President Obama, President Bush, and President Clinton kind of groped towards reforms that actually improved reading and math scores. Mississippi's miracle, or known in Mississippi as a Mississippi Marathon, and a month from now, I'm going to Louisiana, who's the only state whose math and reading scores are both up pre-COVID. Return the elementary years to the fundamentals. On phonics, on reading, the science of reading, not the art of reading. That's a waste. The second thing is on the part of what Louisiana and Mississippi both show is that teacher training, constant training and focus, and the curriculum development stay disciplined. The second thing is on the high school years. If the elementary years are about returning to the fundamentals, high school fundamental reform. A couple things we did in Chicago, Dr. Janice Jackson and I. One, to get your high school diploma, you must produce a letter of acceptance from a college, a community college, a branch of the armed forces, or a vocational school. Every child will have a plan for the future, not just Shannon, yours, and my kids. Every child. And we got 98% compliance. Second, make sure that every child graduates high school with college credits already under their belt. And third, we were the first city that if you got a B average, we made community college free. That turned the high school years from a diploma focus to college and career preparation and focus. And our graduation rate went from 56% to 84% when I walked out. So fundamental return to the fundamentals, fundamental reform. And we know what to do. The adults have to show up and show the will to give our kids a future they're worthy of. And it starts, as I say all the time, kids drop out of college in third grade. If you're not reading in third grade, the highest course today in freshman year in college is remedial reading. That is pathetic. Wake up.
5: Yeah, and my mom was a teacher for 40-plus years in the classroom, and we know those folks work really hard. They're not doing it to get rich. I mean, for them, it really is kind of a labor of love, our educators out there. And I know that a lot of what you worked on in Chicago, you butted heads with the union there. There are folks like Randy Weingarten who are not really excited about some of the things that you were proposing. What did you learn from those battles, and what should the role of a teacher's union be today?
11: Yeah, but so let me say a couple things on that. I made my own mistakes. I own them. I learned a lot in this process. But in the end of the day, when I ran first, Chicago had the shortest school day and the shortest school year in the United States of America. The shortest. So we lengthened the day by an hour and 15 minutes. We made kindergarten full day and universal throughout the city, not just in some parts. And we made pre-K for the first time universal full day for every child. We added 4 years to the time of a child. And the second thing is, while you are right about, I believe not just in kind of account, I believe in accountability, but throughout the system, to the parents, to the teachers, to the principal, and to the city as a whole in the school system. Hold everybody accountable, not just one person. The second rule on this that I think is very, very important is that the basic premise that you have to kind of draw on is that 20% of a child's life is in the classroom, 80% out. You want the 20% to succeed? Invest in the 80%. We dramatically expanded after-school programs. We dramatically expanded our summer jobs program. We had the largest mentoring program in the United States of America called Becoming a Man. I would have taken it to first grade rather than starting in seventh grade. We had a teacher in every library for free tutoring across the city of Chicago. Not just if my child was struggling with math or with history. They had the ability to access both myself and my wife, Amy. But other children don't have that. So we had a teacher in every library, so every child got a tutor. Everybody had a mentor program and an ability to actually see the future for themselves and, again, believe in themselves and hold ourselves accountable for the results and not be scared of results, etc. Now, I said at one time with Karen Lewis, who was the president of the teachers union, our first kind of effort, I said, Karen, we got 83% of our kids are in poverty. We have the shortest school day. I'm trying to lengthen the day, give every child kindergarten. What are we fighting about? This is crazy. We have other battles to worry about. And I want to be honest. I made my mistakes. I own them. But today you have a school system, Shannon, where Democrats walked away from accountability. Republicans are walking away from public school. And our children are failing. 50% of our kids cannot read at grade level. Now, Mississippi has a roadmap. You got to be disciplined, and you got to remember one thing. If you want early, quick results, and you're going to have Secretary Spelling on here, who's did a great job, don't go into education reform. This is a marathon that's going to be the ultra marathon, and you got to constantly revise and plan. But we know some basics about teacher training, curriculum, accountability, stay focused, and make sure that you do no child a favor going from third grade to fourth grade if they can't read. You just don't. You're not helping a child. And allowing them, like in Chicago, I can say this, and across the country this exists, which is we have kids graduating high school who are missing 18% of the school year. Mm-hmm. Come on.
5: Yeah, absenteeism is among the, I mean, many, many problems out there that I know that you say that's a scourge. We've got to work on that.
11: You can't.
5: I think it's,
11: yes.
5: And I do think
11: but
5: it's
11: But also remember one thing,
5: yes.
11: If I can say one thing.
5: Mm-hmm.
11: There are three doors a child walks through that will determine their future. The front door of the home, mm-hmm. the front door of the school, and the front door of the place of worship. And if a door, one of those three doors is closed, a child's trajectory will be affected. Mm-hmm. Let us make sure all three doors are aligned, the value of an education, a good education, and the moral development of a child. If we do that, every child will succeed in their future.
5: Yeah, and folks can agree on those goals. They may disagree on how to get there, but we're going to continue our conversation on education.
11: You
5: but
11: think?
5: Also this, when we come back, we're going to also talk about the Democrats, their midterm philosophy, the chances, the growing rift between establishments and progressives. And we're also going to take a trip into rural America. You're going to like this. Seniors and young students are coming together to forge a whole new way to think about learning. Do you work on science projects?
14: Yeah, we did. Do you remember the plants that you grew?
15: Uh-huh.
14: And the chickens?
15: That reminds me of first grade chicks.
14: Yeah.
35: This is Fox News Sunday on C-SPAN Radio.
16: James Carville says this is all going to implode at the general election.
17: Yeah, as opposed to previous neoliberal Democratic candidacies that have been spectacular successes so far. You know, Hillary Rodham Clinton in 2016 and Kamala Harris in 2024. I think these guys have failed so publicly and so spectacularly that it has caused people to seek out alternatives.
5: That's Dreamer Hassan Piker, who says the Democratic Party has failed Americans and that he and other self-described socialists are offering a better way forward if only the establishment mainstream Democrats would get with the program. So we welcome back our guest, Ambassador Rahm Emanuel. Want to get your take. You know, Bernie Sanders is part of this group, too, and he says, quote, people are sick and tired of the Rahm Emanuels. They say the energy is not with the people of the past. It's moving forward with socialism. Your response?
11: Look, here's the thing. I don't consider Democratic Socialists part of the Democratic Party. About 4 weeks ago, they had a convention in Chicago, separate party. They believe in defunding the police, letting prisoners out of prisons, opening the borders, eliminating the Pentagon. If you're so confident people want that, I'll see you in November. Put it on the ballot. Let's go. Run as a separate party. The Democratic Party is not open to be taken over. Now, you have a progressive wing and a pragmatic wing. Now, we agree that the system is rigged against working class, middle class families. Agree with that. How we fix that problem to make sure that the American dream of owning a home, saving for your retirement, saving for your kids' education, and that your health care is not a nightmare, but a peace of mind. How we get that? Well, we're going to have a good, solid debate about that. And I'm for that debate. I give the progressives some credit. They have been out there with ideas. Some I agree, some I disagree with. But the pragmatic wing, which is one of the reasons I've been talking about education, banning anybody from public office after and all three branches of government at the age of 75, you are done. Banning social media for kids under 16. What you have to do to invest in our energy infrastructure to make sure we're a 21st century economy with a 21st century infrastructure. We owe a good, solid intellectual debate. Now, I happen to think President Clinton and President Obama, who I work for, Nancy Pelosi, who I helped make speaker, they led the right way. The last time there was a minimum wage increase, Nancy Pelosi had the gavel. There's no way you're going to get there turning a blue district to midnight blue. You got to do it by flipping red districts to blue, winning red states that and turning them blue. That is how it happens. Now, examples out of this, you know, Senator Nelson from Nebraska was a critical vote for passing ACA health care and universal coverage for people with pre-existing conditions. That didn't happen from blue states. That happened because we had a Democratic senator in a red state. Joe Manchin was key to the IRA under Joe Biden. Major energy policy. It was a Democrat in West Virginia. You have to win areas. Now, look, simple. Seven states, 500,000 voters across those seven states determined who was president in the last three presidential elections. You got to win in areas that are not safe blue areas, but persuade independent voters to come and find alignment with the Democratic Party. And I happen to think an energized, clear idea about the future. And as I said, if I decide to run, I'm not a peacetime consigliere. I'm a wartime general. That I win elections and make policies happen, like universal coverage, like making sure our kids have a good education, and take on the failures of the establishment, whether that's in the government or in the private sector.
5: So let's talk 2028. You've said you've got a resume that doesn't need to be padded. You don't need to do this, but you would do it if you think you're the person to bring something to the table that you said would right America. Now, somebody else said nearly the exact same words to me before he ran for president, and it was Donald Trump.
11: Mm-hmm. Well, let's take a look at the results. Donald Trump ends up with a $450 million plane from Qatar, and you end up with $4.50 gasoline. That's exactly what your report earlier said. Alex noted that a year ago, gas was in the middle range, about 3.25. Now it's 4.50 for a stupid war that we should never, ever have fought.
5: Do you think that there was a threat of a nuclear weapon from Iran? I mean, this is they've been chanting death to America and death to Israel for 40 years. Well, do you think there's existential threat to our ally, Israel, in the region and to us more broadly through them or their proxies?
11: Well, yes, and there's a lot. You know, one of the things I know from 8 years of walking in and out of the Oval Office, the only thing that ends up in the Oval Office is bad and worse. And so the decision was, here's the example. Let's go before the decision to launch this war. Iran's government had a massive division between them and the Iranian society. There were massive protests, the largest protests in Iranian history. You are not going to change the government from the skies, but only from the street. And we decided to intervene in a country that had lost, the society that had lost face with their government. Number two, Tehran had a major, major water shortage, and they were thinking of moving the capital. Number three, the Iranian government had to kill more Iranians to stay in power. Number four, before this effort, both Russia and China were on our side, isolating Iran and their ability to get the nuclear material. that was, well, quote unquote.
5: How would you handle Iran now?
11: How would I handle Iran?
5: How would you handle
11: Iran?
5: The threat?
11: Yeah, because now we've gone from the nuclear material to the Strait of Hormuz. And Iran has realized because of the president's decision, Shannon, they don't need nuclear material. They got a nuclear option. It's called the Strait of Hormuz, which is what the president foolishly did. Now, you have bad options, which we should never have gone engaged in this area. One, as I talked about, Iran's strategy, you should realize that in Syria, they have what used to be Route 66 from Tehran to Beirut for Hezbollah has been cut off. I would aggressively negotiate that process.
5: So you think diplomacy is the way to end it?
11: It's a piece of it. The conscious threat. You've already tried a war, and it hasn't worked in the way of neither toppling the government, eliminating the nuclear weapon, or isolating Iran further. Second, I would, for both all our allies in the region, now find ways of routes, which is what we're doing between Iraq and Syria. UAE's operating. Saudi Arabia is doing that. We got to do that for Bahrain and Kuwait, is routes around the Strait of Hormuz so Iran can never hold them or the world economy hostage ever again. Isolating Iran and giving them a choice, as Yogi Berra used to say, when you get to the fork in the road,
5: take it.
11: They were at that fork, and we intervened mistakenly and foolishly, which is why four presidents rejected this plan to have military options.
5: Well, and for decades, presidents have been unable to solve the intractable problem that is Iran. But I look forward to maybe hearing you on the debate stage with all these ideas and more. Keep us updated on your 2028 plans.
11: I look forward to debating this because that's actually what America needs to build a future, which is a good, solid debate about the future rather than denying it.
5: Rahm Emanuel, great to have you, sir.
11: Thanks, Shannon.
5: All right, now for our Sunday panel, Fox News senior political analyst Juan Williams and Roger Zackheim, director at the Ronald Reagan Institute. Juan, I'll start with you. I mean, what do you make of his take on the state of the Civil War inside the Democrat Party? They say they're done with him.
18: Oh, they're not.
5: The progressives are.
18: No. Rahm Emanuel is a long shot in terms of winning the Democratic Party nomination for the 2028.
5: Too moderate?
18: Yeah. But he is a sure shot in terms of impacting the debate for just the reasons that you heard from him this morning on education, for example. What parent can't be alarmed at the truancy rate? I live in the District of Columbia. The truancy rate here is astounding. It's like, 38% overall, 58% in high school. And if you go nationally, 23% of American kids are truant, 32% in high school. Rahm talked about 50% not at reading level. You got to talk about this. And you have the teachers union there. To me, the teachers unions are strong supporters of Democrats. But if you look as a parent, as your child, you'd say, there's a problem here with the schools. We need strong reform. And I think that's what Rahm did. Now, he got in trouble in Chicago closing schools. But, you got to close schools that are not performing.
5: Well, and, he's talked about going to places like Mississippi, like Louisiana. He said he's willing to go to red states, blue states, wherever it is, that there are ideas that are actually doing something for kids. There's been, the polling shows at least some attrition from people who think that Democrats are the ones who are better on education. Many polling shows that's shifted over into the Republican column.
19: Well, choice is the best example of that. And we have an opportunity right now for Democratic governors to stand up and actually do what's best for students, which is take advantage of the tax credit so families can choose and make it cheaper for them to go to better performing schools. But like zooming out on Rahm Emanuel here for a second, Shannon, he's talking about that the Democratic Socialists of America are outside the tent of the Democratic Party.
5: They don't want to be.
19: But what world is he describing? Rahm Emanuel is on the island right now. I don't like that. I prefer to have center-left Democrats. But the reality is Rahm Emanuel is here on Fox News. He's writing the Wall Street Journal. He is not where the energy is in the Democratic Party. For him to suggest somehow that these guys are in the margins, that his Democratic Socialists are outside the camp, is just a complete distortion of what we're all seeing playing out in every midterm race of consequence.
5: I want to hit quickly with you guys a foreign policy issue. This from the New York Times. John Ratcliffe, the CIA director, made a secretive visit to Moscow this week to privately share his bleak assessment of the state of the Russian war against Ukraine and to urge the Russians to cut a deal before their military and economic situation gets worse. That's according to current and former officials. Roger, what do you make of that visit?
19: This is a very significant visit because President Trump did not send his envoys, Witkoff and Kushner. Those guys usually go out there to try to cut a deal. This was really a shot across the bow. Look at what John Ratcliffe said in July at Senator McCormick's events out in Pennsylvania. He doesn't speak often publicly, as you know. And he told the world, he confirmed what people had speculated, at least from intelligence community sources, that Russians who go to the battlefield, they are killed within 20 to 30 minutes of arrival on the battlefield. Over 500,000 Russians have died on this battlefield. And his message is actually Vladimir Zelensky and the Ukrainians do have some cards. And if you try to extend this conflict or expand out to a NATO ally, it's going to be the same or worse for you. Don't do it.
5: Yeah, and the Wall Street Journal editorial board also reporting that the idea of this visit by Director Ratcliffe was to send a message to Putin, do not attack a NATO country.
18: That's very sad that he had to go deliver that message. But that's a result of the perception, apparently, and Ratcliffe is convinced, American intelligence convinced, that the Russians see America as weak at this moment and therefore distracted and potentially unable to respond if the Russians went after some of the NATO countries. To me, this is astounding, but they see us as wasting money in Iran. They see our weapons being depleted by that effort, and they see us alienated from so many of our allies. So it's sad that he had to tell them that. Now, in the Wall Street Journal editorial, they said the president, President Trump, could respond by increasing support for Ukraine and not withdrawing U.S. troops.
19: I think that's a misread. What Ratcliffe said in July is that an inferior force like Ukraine can hold off the Russians. The U.S. is important here, but Europe really has the capability to hold them off.
5: All right, gentlemen, thank you very much. Great to see you, panel. We'll see you next week. When we come back, schools making it a priority to limit screen time.
10: Kids have been on their cell phones, and it has basically taken over some of the classrooms. Mm-hmm. And in the hall, it has caused a lot of drama. Mm-hmm. There's been a lot of bullying that has gone on and harassment.
5: So we're going to ask former Education Secretary Margaret Spellings about whether tech is a net plus or minus in today's schools as we continue our State of Education in America special.
35: The Fox News Sunday Group includes Fox News senior political analyst Juan Williams and Reagan Institute director Roger Zackheim. And Fox News Sunday continues now on C-SPAN Radio.
5: School districts across the country are rethinking the role of tech in the classroom and changing things up as kids head back for the fall. Fox News correspondent Christina Coleman has that story from Los Angeles.
3: More than a decade after laptops and tablets became commonplace in classrooms nationwide, LA area schools are pulling back.
20: How did you feel about using an iPad in school?
21: It was kind of boring because, I prefer to read.
3: LA Unified School District, the nation's second largest public school system, is implementing a new policy that includes some of the strictest screen time limits for students in the country. LAUSD school board member Nick Melvoin introduced the proposal.
22: I look forward to getting to schools and seeing not kids on iPads, but kids outside with their hands literally in dirt.
23: What do you want for dinner?
3: Erin Craig is a member of the parents group Schools Beyond Screens, which pushed for the restrictions.
20: The more I kind of looked into what was going on, the more I realized that this just felt really haphazard and slapdash and just people just throwing things at the kids, and there was no real research in it or anything.
3: The new policy prohibits screen time for pre-K through first grade and caps it at 20 minutes daily for second through third grade, 30 minutes for fourth and fifth grade, and 6 hours weekly for middle school and the higher limits for high school. Most significantly, it ends the policy of giving every child a take-home device. While some feel the policy doesn't go far enough, school board members and parents worry about the impact on teachers and low-income students.
24: Teachers may need to redesign lessons, create paper alternatives, duplicate digital and analog assignments.
25: For many LAUSD families, school-issued devices and digital learning tools are not just supplemental resources, they are essential resources.
3: Melvoin says the policy takes all students into account.
22: Any family that needs a device, the district will still provide one and access to internet for free.
3: Both Melvoin and Schools Beyond Screen say they're hearing from people across the country looking to cut their kids' screen time. Shannon?
5: Christina Coleman, thank you so much from L.A. Okay, joining me now to discuss the debate over tech in the classroom and other hot topics, former Education Secretary Margaret Spellings. She now serves as CEO and president of the Bipartisan Policy Center. Secretary, good to have you with us. Welcome.
26: Thank you, Shannon. Great to be here.
5: Let's start there with the tech, because I had this really interesting conversation with a neuroscientist, Dr. Jared Cooney Horvath, a couple of weeks ago. He's got this book, and he says, actually, more tech in the classrooms is not helping. He spoke to The Guardian this week. He says, the more time students spend on screens at school, the further their scores fell. On average, those who use computers for more than 6 hours a day scored 66 points lower than their peers who didn't use them at all. And he's referring to this international student assessment of 15-year-olds. Right. What do you make of the role of tech?
0: Yeah, that sounds right. That feels right. We need more research. You know, that one of the things we're going to talk about the federal role is, you know, how can we really fully understand the impact of technology on our kids, on their brains, on our own brains? And so we need a research agenda. And obviously there's data that undergirds that. You mentioned it. And so we're just

0: in federal law for one test per year mm-hmm. in reading and math, two subjects, grades 3 through 8, one time in high school. And so local school districts, local control, built out more assessment. But the truth of the matter is we have to find out how our kids are doing, or else we're just with the ostrich approach of really not caring, not resourcing, and not acting around failure. And so the results have spoken for themselves, really, Shannon.
1: What about holding school districts more accountable when they don't meet those measurements?
0: Well, that's what parents need to do. That's where school choice comes in. That's where charters come in. That's where changes around teachers and teacher assignment comes in. You have to use that data then on the what are we going to do about it. But really, things often are pretty upside down in education, where we have our best people doing the easiest work and our most inexperienced people doing the hardest, most challenging work. And then we're surprised by the results. It doesn't make sense.
1: Yeah, we ask a lot of our educators and the administrators, too. It's a tough job, and it's critical because it's the next generation of our country coming through those classrooms. I want to ask you about AI, because you've written about this and making sure that students are ready for what comes next in the workforce and beyond. But let's talk about the classroom first. National Review says this. Students have always taken shortcuts. Hello, Cliff Notes, if anybody remembers
0: yeah.
1: those. But it's never been
0: yourself.
1: This easy. AI tools will watch lectures for them, complete their take-home exams, and craft their essays. No learning required. And in response, universities have abandoned century-old honor codes, and faculty now have returned to handwritten essays, blue books, and oral exams. So talk about the role of AI, the good and the bad.
0: Yeah, here's what we know for sure. Our students need to be, and all of us need to be able to read competently, need to be able to compute competently, and have those foundational skills, those basic skills, the discernment, judgment, critical thinking, working with others. That's going to be true, always and everywhere. And so then we have to understand, well, how can technology augment that? How can it support that? You know, I think, you know, since we still don't have a very rich research agenda, we need to make sure that those tools are in the hands of competent adults who know how to use it. Mm-hmm. So having this Wild West approach with kids running around with technology sort of unfettered and unbridled, probably not the smartest approach. Let's get a research agenda, and let's put those tools in the hands of adults who know how to use it.
1: Quickly, I want to ask you about grades, too. There's been a lot made about grade inflation, and now we have this report at University of Michigan mm-hmm. College of Literature, Science, and the Arts. For first-year freshmen, that first semester, they're not going to give them grades. They'll be assessed. They're kept privately, but the kids don't get grades, and they say it's about helping them transition into college life, which is a difficult thing. What do you make of that?
0: I don't like it personally. I mean, I'm a what gets measured gets done kind of gal. That's the foundation of No Child Left Behind. We need to care enough to find out. We have to chart our progress. Look, if you're trying to lose weight, if you're trying to get healthier, up your miles, whatever you're trying to do, you have to understand where you are and where you're going. Mm-hmm. And so I just think, you know, to a lot of people, it doesn't make sense, including me.
1: All right. Well, we'll see how that pans out there. It's an experiment. We'll see if other schools do it as well.
0: It's an experiment, and why we need a research agenda.
1: Yeah. Well, Secretary Spellings, it's great to catch up with you. Thank you for joining us for this special.
0: Thank you.
1: Up next, Congress is in the thick of this debate about college sports and student-athlete paydays. We're going to tell you where things stand here in Washington and debate it as we continue our look at the state of education in America.
2: Congress needs to act. College sports right now is in crisis. It is chaos that is ripping college sports apart.
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1: When the Senate returns to Washington next month, it's got a full plate of pressing issues, but among them, taking on what has turned into a multi-billion dollar industry, regulating how college athletes can be compensated. Fox News correspondent Garrett Tenney reports from Indianapolis.
4: Congress wants to save college sports from itself.
5: We're in an arms race that is ultimately going to destroy college sports as we've known it.
6: Something's got to be done. The system right now is not working well.
4: Apart from the NFL, no professional league in America makes more money than college sports. And over the past 5 years, what used to be known as amateur athletics has been completely upended.
7: It's become pay for play. We've moved away from development to focusing on money and not life skills.
4: In 2021, a Supreme Court ruling pushed the NCAA to allow athletes to earn money off the use of their name, image, or likeness, what's known as NIL. Then last year, a court-approved antitrust settlement opened the door to schools paying athletes directly. Combined.

0: And one industry tracker puts the current total NIL market for college athletes at an estimated $4.5 billion.
1: All of a sudden, athletes have had rights, rights that they never had before. Certainly the NCAA has tried to play a game of catch-up. They weren't ready for this vast change over the entire ecosystem.
0: The NCAA tried to pass rules and create guardrails around NIL deals, transfer rules, and player eligibility, but thanks to those antitrust court rulings, it had no power to enforce them. And that led to a conflicting patchwork of state laws all across the country.
2: They need our help. They've asked for it, and today we're giving it.
0: Democrat Senator Maria Cantwell and Republican Senator Ted Cruz, who co-wrote the Protect College Sports Act, warned that without federal intervention, the gap between the haves and have-nots in college athletics will continue until most schools are forced to drop Olympic and women's sports programs altogether.
3: Virtually every athletic program in the country is losing millions and often tens of millions of dollars. It's unsustainable.
0: But some critics of the bill argue it's a massive federal overreach that would limit how much college athletes can earn in a free market.
4: If this passes, it's an utter gift to the universities, conferences, the NCAA. That's what this is. It puts them above the law. It cripples players economically.
0: The Senate is expected to vote on the Protect College Sports Act next month, and it's notable in this divided Congress that this bill has bipartisan support, along with the endorsements from every major conference, the NFL, NBA, and perhaps most importantly, President Trump. Jen?
5: All right, Garrett Tenney, thank you very much. So joining us to talk about the various stakeholders in this NIL debate is Clay Travis, host of the Clay Travis and Buck Sexton Show, and Kristen Wagoner, president and CEO of Alliance Defending Freedom. All right, welcome to both of you guys. Let's kick this off with those who do not love this piece of legislation, and it's got a ton of support here. It is bipartisan, but the AFL-CIO says this: the NCAA is a multi-billion dollar business that would not exist without the labor of college athletes who generate that profit. Again and again, the NCAA has failed to protect and fought against its athlete workers while lobbying Congress for legislation that grants an antitrust exemption that undermines college athletes' rights and collective bargaining power, including the Protect College Sports Act. Clay.
6: Look, the NCAA is no great friend of mine. I think they have often been wrong. They lost 9-0 at the Supreme Court. Shannon, you know how hard it is, having covered the Supreme Court for a long time, to manage to get everybody aligned against you, which is how all of this started. Having said all of that, there are no rules at all right now. Let me give you an example of what is likely to be occurring. Last night, many of the college football teams kicked off. Week one is this weekend. We have NFL players leaving training camp and going to play on college campuses. This is absolutely insane. What we need to have happen is an antitrust exemption to put in basic parameters for what the rules are. In essence, every time the NCAA comes out and says, hey, this is the rule we're going to put in place, a player sues, often in a different jurisdiction than the NCAA would like, usually the one where he wants to be eligible. Oftentimes they find favorable judges, but those judges are issuing hodgepodges of rules that are not creating any uniformity at all. So at a bare minimum, Congress has the power to give an antitrust exemption that would allow basic rules to be put in place. It's why I support this bill and think it's necessary, even though, again, the NCAA, I think, has played itself into a corner where they are in an indefensible position and need to be bailed out for there to be basic rules to put in place. Right now, here's another stat for you. There are a lot of football teams that are approaching, college football teams, $50 million in roster. There's single-year deals. I could talk about this all day. Mm-hmm. They have to have basic rules put in place.
5: It does feel a little bit Wild West the last few years. Kristen, I want to bring you in because there is a concern. A number of state AGs have written letters to the senators who are backing this and have put it together. They say as the Senate debates this legislation, it should amend the bill to make clear that the bill does not preempt the 27 state laws that prohibit biological males from participating in women's sports. A lot of folks, Kristen, say this is not an issue. It's a red herring. You think there could be a simple tweak, though, to the bill to address this?
7: There is a simple tweak. It's a matter of just adding four words to the bill to, again, emphasize that the 27 states that have passed laws saying that men are not eligible to participate in women's sports, that those laws aren't preempted, that the power isn't taken from the states to do that and given to the NCAA. for all the reasons that Clay just mentioned, the fact that there's persistent litigation, you can't trust the courts. We don't even have an WNBA that can define what a woman is. Our rights shouldn't be subjected to what the courts think on this when we can have this simple fix in place.
5: So you've got a number of senators backing this an amendment, something similar to what you're asking for. Do you think it gets across the finish line? And what is the level of resistance to that tweak?
7: I would say I know that all of the senators that are supporting this bill and sponsoring it are wanting to protect women's sports. But again, this seems like an instance where we may be putting men's basketball and football ahead of ensuring that women have fair play. We can look at San Jose State, Brooks Lesser, Riley Gaines, these lawsuits that are ongoing. We can look at even the case that we were just able to win with the Idaho and West Virginia attorneys general. There were college athletes that were involved in those cases that lost to men in those cases. So again, the fix is simple. It's easy. We just need to have the will, and we do have the time to make it.
5: All right, Clay, we got 10 seconds left. Your final thoughts on whether this thing gets across the finish line.
6: I agree with her on that amendment. I think that's the right decision, and I do believe this will pass because the chaos is indefensible and it cannot continue, and I think Democrats and Republicans both agree on that, and we need a fix, and hopefully we're going to get one.
5: All right, Clay and Kristen, thank you both very much for your time.
7: Thank you.
6: Thank you, Shannon.
5: When we return, my trip to the heartland of the country, rural America, where one small community is doing something very big. Coming up, a community in Kansas doing a unique experiment in education, bridging across all kinds of generations. That story's next.
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5: One of the toughest places for education to take root is in rural areas where teachers can be scarce and populations are aging. But one community has found a way to turn those challenges into strengths. I traveled to the heart of the country to see an innovative program that's not just working, it's thriving.
9: This degree is supposed to take a map.
10: Right here. In this picture.
11: I need to go get a pencil so I can make an eye.
12: We need to work on Whale.
13: Yeah, we will.
5: It's just a typical day at the Logan Life Center, where the young and young at heart come together in one space.
14: They help us study spelling, learn flashcards, and just to have another adult in their life that is giving them encouragement that's not just the teacher, not their parents, has just been amazing. And amazing for our elder friends, too. They just come in and they light up.
5: It's all happening in Logan, Kansas, population just over 400 people in the northwest part of the state. The center began as a way to integrate several key community functions into one structure, including a K-4 elementary school, a 36-bed senior living facility called The Manor, and a gymnasium, weight room, and wellness center available for the entire town.
14: It takes a community supporting this idea, the schools and The Manor, and really getting behind something like this because it's so unique.
15: That's one of the things that I fell in love with in Logan is the community. Every single place that I go, every single person I talk to, it's always about community.
14: What do you think that the folks from The Manor get from being with the kids and the kids get from being with the folks from The Manor?
15: Well, I think that the folks from The Manor, not only do they get a rejuvenation in their life, new meaning in their life, a sense of purpose, and a connectedness that is deep within them. Now, the young kids, it's like going over to grandma's house, just telling them about their day and, you know, this is what I'm going to do today. And it's just a bonding. It's what humans are meant to do.
16: It's a privilege that we get to have residents here in the school.
14: Do you all do activities together?
16: Yes, we've done a lot of activities with the Manor people. We made pumpkin bread. We made butter. It's cool. We do spelling together.
14: Marie, what's it like to have them come visit and be part of your life?
17: I enjoy the kids. That's the highlight of my day.
14: And you guys do a special thing on Fridays.
18: Yeah, we do High Five Fridays.
19: High Five Fridays.
17: They line all the residents in a big circle, and then the lower aged kids come by and we do the high five. They make the whole circle.
5: Presiding over the whole center is a special four-legged friend.
13: Buster! I love Buster. He's a good dog.
14: And Buster visits you guys in the manor?
19: Yeah, he comes by and goes under the table and picks up the crumbs.
16: Buster's just so cute and, like, soft.
20: Should we go see Verna?
9: Awesome.
20: He has had a big... Can you sit? Yeah, you're licking the floor.
9: There we go.
20: One of the main goals when we were looking at creating a new nursing home was, like, I wanted this to be somewhere that people wanted to come to, mm-hmm. like somewhere that they can age gracefully and be excited to move into, mm-hmm. somewhere they can have purpose, and the kids give us that purpose.
5: You can see a lot of care and thought goes into this place.
21: Mm-hmm. We talk about all kinds of stuff.
13: Uh-huh. Uh-huh.
21: About when your dog.
13: Yeah, when my dog Lucy died, but I was actually pretty proud.
21: Yeah.
14: What were those conversations like? That's a tough moment in life.
21: Mm-hmm. It is.
14: Your dog.
21: Mm-hmm. It is.
13: Even I kind of had tears when my grandma died.
21: Yeah.
14: But you guys talk about that stuff, those big life moments.
21: Mm-hmm. Yeah.
14: What would you say to other communities who are considering something like this?
15: I truly believe it would benefit any community. So many times a community just forgets about the elderly and all the experience they have and the stories and the gentleness that's in their soul, the history that they can pass on. And I think every community needs to bring them in and let them see that they are truly a part of our culture. This is a special place, and I think special things are going to happen, and I think God has brought us together for a reason.
5: Our huge thank you to everyone at the Logan Life Center. It was such a treat to be there. The program has just entered its second year this week. So these are some pictures from the first day of classes now. Rural education advocates are hoping that this kind of program will spark new ideas, new programs, and communities across America. Again, our thanks to all the folks there. And just a quick note, my podcast, Live in the Bream, drops today. My conversation with neuroscientist Dr. Jared Cooney Horvath digs into the research behind his new book that he said shows more tech in the classrooms isn't helping students and could actually be hurting their ability to develop skills, things like critical thinking and human interaction. I learned a lot from that conversation. He's got a new book out called The Digital Delusion that digs into that. Live in the Bream, wherever you like to get your podcast out today. And that is it for us this Sunday. Thank you for joining us. I'm Shannon Bream. Have a great week, and we will see you next Fox News Sunday.
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22: Welcome back. 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Welcome back to Washington Journal.
23: Thank you, Kimberly.
22: I want to start with what we started the last hour with, which is reporting that the president is effectively underwater in polling in 47 states and the District of Columbia. How much do you think it's the president on the ballot in the midterm elections, and how do these numbers play into that?
23: I think very much so. He's on the ballot because he's not only because of these numbers, but because he's just such a constant presence in people's lives in the way very few presidents have made themselves. The other presidents have not gone out there every day, sometimes multiple times a day, to talk to the press and say the kinds of things that he says. Presidential approval numbers, this is an old saw of conventional wisdom, but I think it's probably true. In midterm elections, presidential approval numbers do more to dictate the outcome than probably any other factor, maybe the state of the economy. I think that's true. I think we see that over time, and generally speaking. And so that obviously bodes pretty poorly for the Republicans' chances in November.
22: So how do you think the Democrats should proceed?
23: Well, you know, everybody wants the Democrats to offer a vision, and they need to do that. But that can really wait until the presidential campaign. For midterms, all you have to do is say, really, the other guy's bad when the other guy is unpopular. That's kind of all you have to say. And, you know, give us a chance, and we'll hold his feet to the fire. We'll hold him and his people accountable, and we'll do some things differently. And I think that that works for midterms. It worked for Newt Gingrich in 1994. It worked for the Democrats in 06 and 18. It worked for the Republicans in 2010, and 2022. So that's really kind of all they have to do. And that's enough. And that'll probably get them there, at least in terms of the House. The Senate's a closer question.
22: But Democratic voters are quite disappointed in their party. I mean, Democrats are not popular as a political party in general, but there has been quite a bit of pushback. And I'm going to read a quote from Democratic strategist Liz Smith, who wrote or who did it, said in an interview with the Associated Press, "The through line between these 2026 Democratic primary races isn't ideology. It's impatience with this political system that feels disconnected from the urgency voters feel. The demand for change is much broader than the demand for socialism." Do you think the party has a handle on what voters actually want?
23: No. Collectively, they don't. I think many, many individual Democrats do. But I think as a group, they're not quite there. And it's related to me to ideology. It's not necessarily related to socialism, but it's related to ideology because I think too many moderate Democrats don't understand the urgency that people feel, and the anger that people feel about how rigged the system is, and how these handful of rich guys just keep getting richer and richer and richer and richer. And there seems to be hardly any crumbs falling off the table for working class people. The Democrats have not made themselves convincingly, emphatically, undeniably, whatever adverb you want to use, the allies of working class people. That message hasn't gotten through to working class voters. And until it does, that and then they get into office and do something, act on it, that anger is going to be there. But as I say, they don't have to answer those questions really in a midterm election.
22: You have a piece in that you wrote recently that says, "Why don't lefty candidates do better among working class voters? It isn't that non-college voters are more moderate. It's something else entirely, and it will probably take about a decade to fix if it's fixable at all."
23: Yeah. And the answer that I didn't tell people in that headline because I wanted them to go read the story is that working class voters, I think, are very skeptical, sometimes to the point of cynical, but very skeptical that the government is really going to deliver for them. And with good reason. It's been many, many years that they have watched income inequality explode, and they have watched these rich people, super rich people, accumulate vast, vast amounts of political and economic power. So they don't believe the Democrats when the Democrats say, "We're on your side." They want the Democrats to prove it. So what's it going to take? First of all, it's going to take the Democrats winning the White House in 2028, the Senate and the House, and having full control of government. And then it's going to take them doing away with the filibuster, doing away with the filibuster. I'm going to say it a third time, doing away with the filibuster and passing legislation that makes a clear and concrete and quick difference in working people's lives. If they do that, then maybe a hefty enough percentage of working people will say, "All right, Washington's actually doing something that's improving my life." Until then, this stalemate doesn't change.
22: I want to ask you about the Supreme Court ruling or lifting the injunction that was blocking President Trump's anti-mail-in voting executive order. The court's conservative majority didn't decide the legality of the executive order, instead just ruling that the states that sued didn't have a right to challenge it. I want to read a portion of that majority ruling. which says the court's disposition of this application does not mean that any measure taken by the government to implement the order will necessarily be lawful. On that score, time will tell, but the order itself does not harm the states, so the district court lacked jurisdiction to bar the government from trying to implement it. Can you talk about what the practical effect of this order moving forward is?
23: Well, I'd love to, but I don't really know. And I don't think any of us know just now. We're getting close to the election. We're getting close to September. Two states, North Carolina and Delaware, start mailing out ballots 60 days before the election. In other words, September 3rd this year. About somewhere between 15 and 20 other states do it around 45 days, 47 days, 43 days. So that'll be mid-September. That's awfully close. Ballots are being printed, obviously, and preparations are being made for all those mailings to take place. So on a practical level, it's hard for me to see how a court would stop this at this point. Courts do have to take these practical considerations into mind, even the Supreme Court. As it did in 2000 in Bush v. Gore when it said there wasn't time for a recount. So I don't feel that this is going to succeed, this Trump effort, but it still might, and it would cause chaos in any number of places. And, I just want to say more broadly, I heard some of your previous guests and the woman who called in toward the end. There's an old saying, if it ain't broke, don't fix it. I don't see much evidence at all that our election system is broken. I see very little evidence of that. There's very, very, very little fraud. You know, the Heritage Foundation, okay? The Heritage Foundation did a study of every federal election from 1984 through 2024, I believe it was. It's 11 presidential elections and 11 midterm elections. The number of people, the number of votes cast in those 22 elections had to be something approaching 2 billion votes. You know how many instances of fraud they found in those 22 elections? 1,620, I think, was the number. Out of 2 billion votes cast. And this is the Heritage Foundation. Right-wing, pro-Trump, Project 2025. This is not a problem. It's voter fraud is a fraud. Period.
22: If you have questions for Michael Tomansky of the New Republic, Michael Tomansky of the New Republic, our Republicans can call in at 202-748-8001, Democrats at 202-748-8000, and Independents at 202-748-8002. I want to ask you before we get to our callers about the Iran war. It's been now 6 months that this war has been going on. The president said it would initially just take a few weeks. How much of an issue do you think this is for the midterm elections? And do you think the Democrats are capitalizing on it as they should or shouldn't?
23: I think it's a pretty big issue. It's not as big as the economy, obviously. The economy is always issue number one. But I think a lot of people feel betrayed by Trump. Now, I don't understand why anybody believed him in the first place, but that's a separate conversation. But a lot of people did believe him when he said he would never start senseless wars, endless wars. And a lot of people feel betrayed. And this is not liberals or even centrists. These are people on the right. The manosphere, as it's called in some quarters, those podcasters and social media influencers who rallied to Trump in 2024, this was one of their big issues. We just ran a very good piece on this by Sidney Blumenthal that I would encourage people to look up. He's lost them, and he's lost them largely over the war. I think he was delusional. I mean, he was plainly delusional to think that he was going to topple the Iranian regime in 2 or 4 weeks. It's senseless. Nobody, no intelligent person could ever have thought that. And, you know, I don't think it's going to be a Vietnam in terms of casualties and fatalities. But it is nevertheless a war that should never have been waged, and a war that the United States is going to lose or has already lost. So it will hang around his neck, and it deserves to.
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1: New wave. President Trump promised to deport criminals.
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1: Now as ICE picks up people without criminal records, including a right-wing activist who backed Trump's immigration plan, is the deportation push entering a new phase? White House Border Czar Tom Homan joins me next. And tech backlash. A landmark court case as Congress takes a back seat and Americans stress about huge technological changes.
3: As the machine gets better, it's going to be a bigger deal.
1: Are candidates starting to get the message? I'll ask the congressman representing Silicon Valley, potential 2028 candidate Ro Khanna. Plus, tide turning, Democrats' midterms optimism grows.
4: This November, the first of many tides is coming.
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24: You don't ever want to step to somebody's team.
1: ...get in the way of a blue wave?
25: Hello, I'm Dana Bash in Washington, where the State of Our Union is wrapping up summer break. We are 1 week out from the Labor Day kickoff of the midterms, and with many races set, candidates are pivoting from primaries to the general election, trying to reach out to the disaffected political center while President Trump is leaning on his base. One area he appears to be making strides is on his deportation agenda. Trump's Border Czar Tom Homan is promising a lot more enforcement action as analyses by the New York Times and the Washington Post suggest the administration's stepped up deportation numbers are due in part to arrests of large numbers of people without criminal records. One high profile example is right wing conspiratorial agitator Milo Yiannopoulos, a one time Trump backer who fell out of favor with the MAGA movement. He was arrested Thursday for, quote, overstaying his welcome and deported the next day back to the UK. Here with me now is White House Border Czar Tom Homan. Thank you so much for being here this morning, sir. I want to start with the case of Milo Yiannopoulos. There is a lot we don't know here. What kind of visa was he under, and did he apply to extend that visa?
26: Look, it's my understanding, looking at the Department of Homeland Security press release, that he overstayed his visa. I believe it was a visitor visa, but I'm sure. But he overstayed the visa. He was ordered to appear in immigration court. He didn't show up. The judge ordered him deported. So once ICE gets an order of deportation from a federal judge, their job is to execute that order, and that's what they did. He had his due process, ordered removed by a federal judge, and ICE removed him. It's that simple.
25: Homeland Security said he was arrested Thursday. We understand he was deported the next day. That seems like a pretty quick turnaround. Was he given preferential treatment to leave instead of remaining in an ICE detention facility longer?
26: No, we've been working steadily the last few months on getting people out quicker. That way it saves the taxpayers money in detention space. The quicker once a judge orders them out, rather than being in detention, waiting for travel documents and flight arrangements, ICE, along with the CBP and the Department of Homeland Security, is working really good on the efficiencies of the removal process. Get them out quick, open those beds up for more detainees to be held.
25: So that's standard now, or that's the goal?
26: We track the average length of stay, and we want to get the average length of stay in detention down. We want to execute those orders as soon as we can get them.
25: Laura Loomer, who is a Trump ally, far-right political activist, said she tipped ICE off to his illegal status. Is that true?
26: With a lot of people tipped ICE off. You know, there are a lot of people calling ICE. She says she's one of them. She probably was. But bottom line is it doesn't matter. He was ordered removed by an immigration judge, and ICE's job is to execute that order.
25: This is someone who had publicly praised immigration crackdowns, and yet Homeland Security chose to publicize his arrest, rather, put a rather unflattering mugshot out there, and wrote that he chose to overstay his welcome in violation of our nation's laws and warned other immigrants to take control of their departure by self-deporting. Did the Trump administration choose to make an example out of him to send a message?
26: We don't deport people based on political affiliation. Again, as soon as we get an order of removal, our goal is to remove them as quick as possible, regardless of who they are.
25: Right. I'm not talking about the deportation. I'm talking about the publicizing of it, the way that it was put out there. You don't put press releases out about everybody you deport.
26: Well, I think the press release is in response to press inquiries. Again, I don't work at the Department of Homeland Security, but I saw the press release. I think it was based on press inquiries.
25: Okay, let me turn to a New York Times story out this morning, an account of 10 deportees who said they experienced or witnessed abusive or violent treatment by ICE officers when some resisted deboarding a plane in Liberia, a country they had no ties to. They said they were, quote, forced onto the tarmac by ICE officers who yanked and twisted their handcuffs, pinned them to the ground, and pressed their knees directly onto their necks. Another said they treated us like we were wild animals, like beasts. Are you comfortable with this treatment?
26: No, I don't think that treatment occurred. You know, it would be investigated, but we get allegations a lot. Every law enforcement agency in this country gets allegations of mistreatment. But look, we know that threats against ICE officers are up over 9,000%. Actual attacks are up 1,400%. So ICE officers are trying to protect themselves while enforcing the law. A lot of people just don't want to comply with law enforcement. They want to fight. So I don't know the specific instances, but if they file a complaint, it will be investigated by Internal Affairs.
25: So just to be clear, what I just described, and there's a lot more in this New York Times really harrowing account, you're saying this is not standard operating procedure?
26: No, we use minimum force required to make an arrestee comply. So, you know, if someone acted out of line, it would be investigated by, you know, Internal Affairs. But the policy is minimum force necessary to make an arrest or to get compliance of an arrestee.
25: So there will be an investigation in Internal Affairs, and if found that this is accurate, there'll be consequences?
26: I'm sure there will be. I mean, that's a policy. I leave that question to the Department of Homeland Security since they work for the Department of Homeland Security, but that is the policy, yes.
25: The Department of Homeland Security sent 2 deportation flights to Haiti over the past 2 weeks. Haiti is a country that a Trump administration official this week said is in a dire state, saying that for months, terrorist gangs have murdered civilians, terrorized communities, burned homes, and destroyed families. Why is the Trump administration knowingly sending Haitians, including many who've lived in the U.S. legally under temporary protective status, into the danger that they describe?
26: Again, we're returning deportees to their home country. Many times, if the home country don't accept them, we send them to a third country. I'm not in loop on this specific incident, but again, that's a question of the Department of Homeland Security. But when people are ordered deported, they can't stay here. They're going to go home.
25: I understand. You are the border czar, and this is happening because of a policy the Supreme Court held up, but a policy by this administration to end temporary protected status for these Haitians. And now this administration is sending them back to a country that the administration describes as overrun with gangs and not safe to be.
26: Well, look, the temporary protective status is supposed to be temporary. And as long as I've been around for over 40 years, it seems like it's never temporary. It gets extended and extended and extended. Even the conditions in the home country have changed. So this is an order of the court. They were ordered removed, and ICE is removing them. They're going home. And, if we send them to a third country, people would be complaining about that. So ICE did their job. I'm not involved in the specifics of this, but they lost their TPS status. They're ordered removed. They got to go home. They have no status here anymore. They can't stay here.
25: Just you, as the borders are, and as a human, do you feel comfortable sending them back to a country of origin, perhaps, that your administration is describing as so dire?
26: Look, bottom line is they've been ordered removed. And, you know, I don't know the conditions in Haiti. I've never been in Haiti. I don't know if you have. But, look, the judge has made a decision. They must go home. And they need to go home. I mean, I'm not familiar with the country conditions in Haiti. I've never been there. But we're just enforcing the law. And we're doing it in a way that American people voted for. President Trump's the president of the United States because he promised to enforce immigration law, and that's exactly what we're doing. We're sending a message to the whole world. The border is no longer open. You can't come here for a free pass and expect to stay forever if you're here illegally. There are millions of people standing in line wanting to be a part of the greatest nation on earth. They're sitting in the back seat because millions of people came across the border illegally under Joe Biden under fraudulent pretenses. That's why the Trump administration has taken action. If you're in the country illegally, we're looking for you, and we find you, we're going to remove you.
25: Yeah. I hear what you're saying about Haiti. You haven't been there. I haven't been there. And I'm just quoting your own ambassador, Jennifer Losetta, who is a representative for special political affairs at the UN. Those were her quotes. I want to turn to what's being reported in Connecticut. Senator Chris Murphy said ICE officers targeted parents at school bus stops this week. He said, quote, in Danbury, they are just targeting parents sitting at school bus stops just to terrorize little kids. Are ICE officers detaining parents at school bus stops?
26: ICE is in the business of terrorizing children. That's just political fire. ICE is out there enforcing law that was enacted by Congress. Then we arrest illegal aliens, or some parents, I'm sure many are. But we're not out there to terrorize children. We're out there to look for illegal aliens with final orders of removal. Those who overstayed, those are criminals, and we're out there looking for them, arresting them. ICE has no intention of terrorizing children. That is just a political statement, you know, made to, you know, to enrage the American people. In the last 2 years, I constantly hear the attacks on ICE and what ICE is doing. Okay, I think it's a winning message to vilify ICE. And I've said for a long time, all these hateful words against ICE and what ICE does, that's the reason assaults against ICE officers are up over 9,000%, the threats. And no other law enforcement agency in the world has that percentage of increase in threats. And I say most of it's based on hateful rhetoric and mischaracterization of what ICE does. Just like the Delaney Hall, right? Delaney Hall is a big story. Everybody's protesting up in New York on Delaney Hall. So there was a hunger strike. I went there. There was never a hunger strike. People weren't eating at the cafeteria, but they're eating in the commissary. And no one was missing medication. They said one father was arrested while buying diapers. No, he was arrested at a jail, and he was there for domestic violence charges. But all these false stories come out, and people buy off on them. But you notice when we prove those stories are fake, no one ever covers that. No one ever says, okay, we were wrong. There actually wasn't a hunger strike. There wasn't actually mistreatment at that facility.
25: Yeah, well, that's literally why we have you on, and we appreciate you coming on. Three detainees did die at that facility. But I want to stick to bus stops because my question is, even more broadly beyond Connecticut, are bus school stops fair game for a place where parents can be arrested?
26: Look, the ICE policy is, you know, in it used to be what we call a sensible location policy. We don't have that policy anymore. But I pointed out for the last 2 years, no one can point to one single incidence. We arrested anybody in elementary school. We haven't arrested anybody in a hospital. We haven't arrested anybody in a church. ICE is real good at their job. Now, did somebody arrest somebody at a bus stop? I'm not aware of that. But ICE is out there to enforce law against those that have been ordered removed by a federal judge. And especially if they're a criminal or if they're a national security threat, there's no safe harbor for them in this country. We'll go where we need to go. But to this day, ICE has not made an arrest in one of those three sensitive locations I'm aware of. But you read a lot of stories I have, but no one's given me one instance, one name, one date where somebody's arrested in one of those three incidents. Part of the school bus, I'm not aware of that incident at all.
25: Will you look into this incident in Connecticut? Because it's not just the senator, it's the mayor, it's the governor who are saying it happened there.
26: I'll make an inquiry to the Department of Homeland Security, yes.
25: Okay. Last question. You are a big proponent of body cameras. You said in July that ICE was going to require body cameras and that and ICE actually subsequently said that every field officer would have one by the end of August. We are at the end of August now. Has that happened?
26: I don't know. I know ICE's the camera purchase was held up when the government shut down. I mean, there's millions of dollars to buy those cameras. I'm a big proponent of cameras because the cameras, I want the American people to see what the officer sees when he makes a decision, whether it's a hands-on decision or a shooting incident. I want the American people to see what that officer saw when he took that action. I'm a big proponent. I know they've got the cameras purchased. Mm-hmm. The last I knew before I was on the road a few weeks ago, the train-the-trainer happened. That's where they send trainers to each field office to train somebody on the use of body camera, how to turn them off, when to turn them on, what did we do with the film in keeping the record someplace. That has happened. I know they're being deployed. Are they 100% deployed today? I'm not sure. But I knew the plan was to get them deployed by the end of August. But I do not know if that has been completed yet or not.
25: Okay. Well, if you find out, get back to us. I appreciate it. And it really, I'm grateful to you for joining us this morning, Tom Holman.
26: All right. Thank you.
25: And it could be the top issue in the midterms. Democrats are not exactly on the same page. I'll ask a potential 2028 contender how scared we all should be of AI. And coming up, another 80-year-old is running for re-election. This time, are Democrats dropping their concerns about aging politicians?
0: This is C-SPAN Radio, and you're listening to CNN's State of the Union.
25: In a landmark settlement, Facebook parent company Meta this week agreed to pay nearly $18 billion and make sweeping changes to its platform over allegations it deliberately targeted kids and fueled a mental health crisis. Does it go far enough, and will anything actually change? Here with me now is Democratic Congressman Ro Khanna, who represents Silicon Valley in Congress. Thank you so much for being here. Among the changes agreed to in this settlement are a two-hour daily time limit on Facebook and Instagram, nightly mode, and school mode. Some of your fellow lawmakers are joining Meta in calling for social media companies, including TikTok and YouTube, to institute similar safeguards for teenagers. The executives of these companies are your constituents, Congressman. Are you having talks with them? Are they going to do it?
6: I am. I have been calling for kids' online safety and standing up to the tech billionaires for years. Look, this is an important step, but it doesn't go far enough. Obviously, Meta agreed to this because the average use of a young person on Instagram is about an hour anyway. So they don't see much competitive downside from agreeing to these terms. We need to pass a law that covers all of the platforms, but more than that, we need to pass a law that covers design. Meta can still have harmful design on Instagram that is feeding junk to your kids, that is feeding information about suicidal thoughts or eating disorders. So this is a step forward, but it is not nearly sufficient.
25: In those conversations that you're having with other tech and platform executives, do they seem open to doing it short of federal legislation?
6: Some of the people at the companies are open, but I don't think we can take the goodwill of tech companies. We need legislation. We need legislation that has a duty of care that says you cannot have algorithms that are feeding junk to our kids. There has to be a standard of protecting children, and we need the federal agencies to have the power to enforce that.
25: You are, and Democrats are in the minority now in Congress, but over the past 20 years or so, you have been in the majority. So particularly someone like you who understands, as you said, the risks and the reality of what's going on with tech and teens, why didn't you push this and why didn't you pass this when Democrats were in control?
6: I came out with an Internet Bill of Rights calling for these proposals with Tim Berners-Lee, who is the founder of the World Wide Web, in 2017, Dana, and I have been calling for regulations to protect our kids, regulations to make sure our data was there. We didn't pass it, one, because of the lobbying efforts of some of big tech and money. But secondly, we did not have a Congress or political leadership that understood the importance of these issues. And I don't think people understand the importance of AI. We need to have a vision for how we're going to create jobs for young people. Let me give you two ideas. We need to tax the usage of AI and robots so that we incentivize human hiring. We need a federal jobs program. I've called it Work for America, to hire young people coming out of high school and college to rebuild communities of the federal government at a time where a lot of people are having a tough time with entry-level jobs. Mm-hmm. I mean, we have Congress. People haven't used OpenAI or ChatGPT. Some people haven't used these technologies. They don't see how urgent it is.
25: Yeah. And when I said you, I meant the royal you. The Democrats didn't pass it. I know that you've been pushing it, and it sounds like you're pretty disappointed in your party that you haven't gotten it done. I want to talk about sort of a different version of this whole question about tech, and that is data centers. You now say data centers shouldn't be shoved down the throats of communities like Pennsylvania, Michigan, and Wisconsin, which happen to be swing states. Congresswoman Alexandria Ocasio-Cortez and Senator Bernie Sanders go a bit further. They are calling for an immediate federal moratorium on all data center construction. Why don't you want to go that far?
6: Well, I believe it should be a state-by-state decision, and there should be terms of engagement. So I supported a pause in Pennsylvania and Michigan. I don't think that they should be shoved down the throats of communities. Communities should say no. I support a ban in residential communities and a ban on farmland. But if there is, let's say, a brownfield, a deindustrialized area where you could build a data center, where it's not going to jack up electricity prices, where it's not going to use the local water, where the hyperscalers are actually pledging money for jobs and schools beyond the electricians and beyond the building of the data center, then I think that should be for communities and states to decide. What we need to make sure is it's not just the benefit of extraction from big companies in my district, that it's actually benefiting the community.
25: Getting into a little politics here, Massachusetts is having its Senate primary this Tuesday. You endorsed the incumbent Democratic Senator Ed Markey. Last year, talking about Democrats, you said the old guard needs to go. Ed Markey is 80 years old. Why isn't he that old guard?
6: The old guard of ideas, the old guard that does not support health care as a human right with Medicare for all, the old guard that got us into these endless wars, the old guard that has not understood the issue of wealth inequality and the importance of taxing billionaire wealth, the old guard that subscribed to NAFTA and globalization and watched the communities be hollowed out. Ed Markey, on the other hand, has been a champion for working class values. He's been a critic of globalization and wealth inequality. So to me, it's not about just your age, though I think that is a relevant factor. It's also your platform.
25: Turning to the Senate race in Texas, you had backed Jasmine Crockett. She lost the Democratic primary to James Tallarico. Jasmine Crockett told my colleague Laura Coates this week that she will be campaigning down ballot instead of with Tallarico in his race against Ken Paxton. You know, this Senate Texas seat is actually in play. Should she rethink that and campaign for Tallarico?
6: I hope she does campaign for Representative Tallarico. I think Representative Tallarico is an extraordinary talent. He has been energizing the state. We have a great chance after almost a generation to win that state. I have a great relationship with Jasmine Crockett. She is brilliant on the Oversight Committee. That's why I endorsed her. But she is an extraordinary asset. We need her on the team. And if there's anything I can do to convince her, I will. But, you know, I hope she will.
25: So will you call her since you have such a good relationship and try to convince her, or have you?
6: Well, I'll see her on the Oversight Committee, and yeah, I'll talk to her. I mean, the Tallarico campaign hasn't asked me to do that. I'm not sure I'm the best person. I have a good relationship with her, but if they want me, if they think I'm the best person, I'm happy to do it. I believe that these seats, we need to unify the party. And, you know, Dana, you know, I'm from the progressive wing of the party, but I've also worked for President Obama. I wrote a book, Progressive Capitalism. I believe that I'm a New Deal FDR Democrat. I think that can unify our party, and we should be unified in all these Senate races.
25: Looking ahead to 2028, you've said you're seriously thinking about a presidential run. You just mentioned that you are a proud progressive. If your fellow progressive, Alexandria Ocasio-Cortez, runs, will you still run?
6: It won't have no bearing on my decision. Obviously, she's extraordinary. But my vision is an economic vision. Look, Dana, one-third of the nation's wealth is in my district, $20 trillion. We have five companies over $1 trillion in my district. But where I grew up in Bucks County, Pennsylvania, this economy of the future isn't working for them. And I have a vision called economic patriotism, which calls for having the greatest economic mission in generations to build a future economy that's going to be working for people I grew up with, deindustrialized communities, the Black South. How do we bring economic success, not just in Silicon Valley, across this country? I understand tech. I've had the guts to stand up to them. And I have a roadmap of how we build that future economy everywhere.
25: All right. Sounds like you're honing that 2028 pitch. Congressman, thank you so much for being here. I appreciate it.
6: Appreciate you.
25: Up next, Abdul Al-Sayed is taking some steps to quiet Democratic unease about the must-win Senate race in Michigan. Is it enough?
8: This is State of the Union from CNN, and coming up next, a panel discussion including Xochitl Inhofe, former DNC spokesperson, Georgia Republican Representative Buddy Carter, Bernie Sanders' chief political advisor, Faz Shakir, and Republican strategist David Urban.
7: My comments might have been misconstrued to be justifying something I did not intend to justify, right? To anybody who feels like my comments might have been hurtful, I'm really sorry, it was not my intention. We condemned that terrorist attack. We condemned it outright. What I was trying to do was offer context for why it happened, which wasn't the time for context, and you don't ever want to trample somebody's pain.
25: That was Michigan Democratic Senate candidate Abdul Al-Sayed yesterday apologizing for his response to an attack on a Detroit area synagogue in March, including his use of the phrase, hurt people, hurt people. It comes as he's trying to win over skeptical Democratic voters, including Jewish voters, ahead of November. My panel is here to discuss. Hello, everybody. Xochitl, is that enough?
10: I think that he is doing a lot of work to unite the party right now, whether it is apologizing, he's met with Jewish Democrats, he is doing everything possible that he can do. I think that And I have to praise him for it. I have been someone who has been critical of him previously for those comments, and I think it says a lot that he is actually reaching out to that community. I think that this will hopefully help him, and I think at least the campaign hopes, that he can pivot to start talking about the issues. Tariffs are impacting people in Michigan a lot, and Mike Rogers isn't really necessarily saying much about it, and he can't because he is loyal to Donald Trump, right? And so I think the issue of tariffs is actually going to play a ton in that race, and the hope is that he can move past this so he can focus on the issues that voters care about in that state.
25: Congressman Carter?
11: Too little, too late. You know, 6 months later, you're trying to explain a statement that you made when you were trying to justify the actions of the attacker on the Jewish people. Look, the Jewish people understand that he is not sincere with this. He's just simply trying to play politics here and trying to cover up.
12: Know him well, and I think he's cares deeply about fighting anti-Semitism. And it's also true that probably in that primary, you saw a candidate who said, when 70,000 Gazans are killed and 170,000 plus are wounded, is there any accountability over the Israeli government's actions? And for the most part, there was an opponent who said, very little accountability. And now his views are winning not only in Michigan, but across this country. And I think he is doing his part to say, this point of changing the way we think about holding Israel accountable means that we also have to include Jewish voices and reach out to Jewish people to hear their concerns. And he is doing it. I think his model of politics hopefully persuades other progressive candidates to follow his lead.
17: You're explaining you're losing, right? Basics. If you're explaining you're losing, it's not talking about you're not talking about other things. There are 150,000 Jews in the state of Michigan. The last election was won by a Democrat by roughly 20,000 votes. So you can't afford to lose anybody, right? Politics is about addition. One plus one plus one. It's not about subtraction. You don't want to alienate any groups. You alienated a major voting bloc. We have the 25th anniversary of 9/11 coming up. I want to see if Mr. Al-Sayed disavows Hassan Piker by name. He's going to be asked about it. It's going to be asked about it. Democrats all across America are going to be asked about this terrible. I know he's a California, you know, internet sensation or whatever. But you know what? A lot of people campaign with this California internet guy to get him where they are. So conveniently, he was helpful to get through their primaries, but now nobody wants to disavow them by name. I think people are going to have to answer it. Somebody who said 9/11, America deserved 9/11, 25 years later is a very bad look in lots of places across America.
12: There's a cancel culture politics that goes on both the left and the right here. But you know, when Tony Hinchcliffe says a joke at the end of a Trump campaign, and there's decrying, and hey, you know, that guy doesn't speak for Donald Trump. They're right. Nick Fuentes dines with Donald Trump. No, Nick Fuentes doesn't speak for Donald Trump. And then, you know, even if Hakeem Jeffries meets with, Jared Kushner, if Gavin Newsom sits down with Steve Bannon, in a democracy, those should be fine. You are listening to voices. Who speaks for Abdul? Abdul speaks for Abdul.
17: Why doesn't he just come out and denounce him by name? Say, listen, I denounce Hassan Piker, what he stands for. We did it on the Republican side. Just do it. You can do it right now.
12: The issues that Hassan Piker was campaigning on with respect to Israel, Abdul agreed with. And you know that Piker campaigned on those issues for Abdul. Then why are you categorically slamming an individual for everything that they stand for just because of a couple of comments they made? You can disagree with a couple of comments.
17: He said a couple of comments.

0: Solid Piker. Guaranteed.
1: Absolutely. And also,
2: By the way, just for the record, your sister's running for governor in Texas.
1: And I cannot be talking about her on the panel, but I can talk about Texas.
0: I did.
1: But what I will tell you about my views on this is I do think that he is a liability. I do think that Democrats obviously are usually good about disavowing even people within their own party if they're saying comments that are terrible. I do agree with that. The Republicans do not do that. You might do that because you are a reasonable Republican. Donald Trump is not a reasonable Republican. My friend Scott Jennings, I love him to death, but he's also not going to disavow some of those people. And I think that there is part of the MAGA base that they don't feel like they need to apologize for stuff, and it is always on Democrats.
0: Okay, but I'm just talking about one guy, Hassan Piker. That's it.
1: Yeah, no, and I agree. And I agree that I don't think Democrats should be campaigning with him. I agree that his comments are problematic, but that's me. Those are a lot of people in the Democratic
0: Party. 25th anniversary, 9/11 coming up.
2: Do you want to quickly weigh in before break?
3: You know, it's not a matter of convenience here. I mean, you don't adhere to what someone says if you like it, and when they don't like something, you're going to disavow them. You need to make sure that you're consistent. Politics is about being consistent. And I would submit to you that the Democrats have not been consistent, particularly with Piker. I mean, this guy is off the rails and should not be representing any Americans, much less Democrats or Republicans.
4: Sean Hannity on everything. Do you go on his show? Of course you do. Do you agree with every right-wing commentator, even when Charlie Kirk was alive, bless him? You know, did you agree with everything that he said? I don't think you did, and yet you would talk to these people, right? And I'm saying you appreciate the audience. Hassan Piker speaks to an audience.
0: This is like Alex Jones-esque, right? This is so reprehensible. This is like somebody who said Sandy Hook was a conspiracy, right? Hassan Piker saying that 9/11 Americans deserve 9/11, reprehensible. Full stop.
4: Of course it is. Of course.
2: We have to sneak in a break. Don't go anywhere, because obviously this is good. President Trump wants the midterms to be all about him. Could that actually help Republicans more than you think? Stick with us.
5: On the State of the Union panel, former Democratic National Committee spokesperson Xochitl Hinojosa, Georgia Republican Representative Buddy Carter, Bernie Sanders' chief political advisor Faz Shakir, and Republican strategist David Urban. And State of the Union from CNN continues now on C-SPAN Radio.
6: We've got 71 days, and right now we don't have a positive message to tell foreign country. And we haven't since Liberation Day last year.
7: As the party makes the case to voters that you hear them on affordability, if he's doing action.
6: You can't. Voters care about the here and now. They don't care about how they felt a year ago. They care about how they feel at the moment they're voting. And I think we just need to settle these policies down.
2: That was Republican Senator Tom Tillis. He may not be on the ballot in November, but he's warning that President Trump's latest moves on trade and the economy are making it harder for Republicans who are to actually win. My panel is here with me to discuss. Congressman, you are leaving, but you are the only one here, I think, who's been on the ballot as a Republican. You haven't, right? how do you feel about the message that the president is handing to Republicans right now?
3: The message is the results, and that's what we should be running for.
2: Which are?
3: The results. I would submit to you that this president, in his first year and a half of his second term, has had more consequential results than just about any modern president. Look at what he's done. He's secured the border. He's made us more prosperous. He's delivered on his promises. I'm running on his record. I'm not running away from his record. That would be something that I think Republicans need to be doing. Democrats are running away from their record. Republicans, we're running with Donald Trump and his record. That's what we need to be doing.
2: Helpful for Republicans on the ballot for the president to say it's all about me, David?
0: Donald Trump is going to be on the ballot whether anybody wants him to be on the ballot or not, right? I mean, Democrats are going to make it about it. The media is going to make it about it. Poll after poll after poll shows Donald Trump is wildly popular amongst Republican base voters. Midterm elections tend to be about turnout, so it is very helpful to have them come and turn out. And I will say this, I was in 4 Ubers yesterday, and I always pull my Uber drivers because they're real people in America, right? And Democrats, all 4 Democrats, none of them like Trump, but they said to me, I don't know what Democrats are, I don't know what they're running on. I don't know what they just can't say they don't like Trump. And all 4 just, N equals 4, so that's my sample size. And they didn't know who I was. And so it's just interesting, right? You have to put forth a positive vision. And I'm not quite sure Democrats – I saw Speaker Jeffries try to do that, right? Democrats lack a coherence.

0: message. You know, when Republicans ran, had a big sweep, you had contract with America. You have these bullet points you can kind of talk about.
1: Yeah.
0: Here, you know, people, the challenge is, and I say this, I use this analogy all the time, when people go to the pump, you know, the mom's coming home, has got to buy her kids dinner, put some gas in the tank, she takes out that $20 bill, used to be able to fill up your tank, get your kids some food. Now, right, that's a tougher decision every time they got to do it. You got to fill up your tank, you get your kids food.
1: You sound like Bernie Sanders. That's our message.
2: Progressive bills are doing very well right now.
0: No, but I'm saying that's a real
2: yeah,
0: concern.
2: They have this vision. I mean, you think about the, you know, taxing the wealth, expanding health care, getting money out of politics has been associated with a vision of what progressives are bringing. But I also think, to David's point, accountability over Trump is also weighing in favor of Democrats right now. They want somebody to end the war in Iran. They want a reassessment of these tariffs that are not doing much for them. And just on that alone, you're going to have a number of Democrats come in, even if they don't have your five-point contract for America plan. They're going to come in because people are saying, somebody put a check on this guy. And, you know, if people want to run on his agenda, bless you, go for it. I think it's deeply unpopular. I would urge all the Republicans out there say, oh, you know, I'm against data centers. Well, you should condemn Donald Trump. Because he is for data centers. He's telling you.
0: By the way, he gave everybody a pass. You saw that. He said, you can run against me on data centers.
2: It's condemn him. Condemn Donald Trump. I ask you.
3: And I will say data centers is playing in a state, my home state of Texas. One thing I will say is that we saw Speaker Johnson out on the campaign trail in South Texas, large Latino area. Donald Trump won that area, and especially Bobby Pulido's district, by about 15 points. He is underwater in the latest polling by 14 points. I just want to give Republicans some advice. In South Texas, where it's 90% Latino, Mike Johnson isn't necessarily going to help you bring in votes. And I'm not even, like, that is not the right surrogate. And so, like, Mike Johnson might want to make it seem like he is out there pushing for Donald Trump's agenda. Well, I'm sorry, Donald Trump's agenda is unpopular, and Mike Johnson is not the right person to be in a 90% Latino district.
1: We're gonna have to leave it there. I'm so sorry. Thank you all. We'll get you next time, Congressman. Are we on track to discover the biggest mysteries of the universe? The rocket that just lifted off and what it could find in the cosmos next.
4: On the State of the Union panel, former Democratic National Committee spokesperson Xochitl Hinojosa, Georgia Republican Representative Buddy Carter, Bernie Sanders Chief Political Advisor Faz Shakir, and Republican strategist David Urban. And State of the Union from CNN continues now on C-SPAN Radio.
5: 3, 2, 1, ignition. And liftoff.
1: We have liftoff. As you hear there, a massive observatory that scientists have called a discovery machine launched this morning towards the cosmos, beginning a journey that could mark a significant shift in our understanding of the universe. The Nancy Grace Roman Space Telescope, no, not that Nancy Grace, we're talking about NASA's first chief of astronomy, is designed to seek out otherwise invisible and faint space objects. Over the next 5 years, the bus-sized telescope's observations could reveal answers to enduring mysteries such as dark matter, which provides the cosmos with structure but remains unseen. It could allow astronomers to spot previously unseen galaxies as well as rogue planets that don't orbit stars at all. Pretty cool. Thank you for spending your Sunday morning with us. The news continues next.
4: Face the Nation from CBS News is coming up on C-SPAN Radio. But right now, here's part of Washington Journal from Sunday.
6: For more on the campaign 2026, as well as the political news of the week, we are joined by Michael Tomasky, who is the editor of The New Republic. Welcome back to Washington Journal.
7: Thank you, Kimberly.
6: Let's get to your calls. Scott is in Ithaca, New York, on our line for Democrats. Good morning, Scott.
8: Hey, yes, good morning. I'm a Democrat, still registered as a Democrat because I want to vote in Democratic primaries. I want to say that there's a difference between wag the dog and influence in elections and fraud in elections, but there's one area where it overlaps. Wag the dog kind of elections, and I'm not saying these issues are very important. Like the George Floyd thing that happened was an extremely important issue, but and lots of young voters came out and voted, and that's why Biden won. It was legitimate. But where wag the dog kind of strays into, I think, unethical and really possibly could be considered voter fraud is the influence on elderly voters in this country and in nursing homes and facilities like that, where Democrats for decades have been very effective in, you know, going into the homes, giving talks, and then where it gets dicey is where it's one-on-one with elderly voters and influencing them to vote a certain way, basically. I think they've been extremely effective at doing that, but I think it's also kind of unethical and kind of quasi-voter fraud to maybe have, you know, approach somebody who's not necessarily intellectually, you know, cognizant, just like our previous president. And then, you know, it's kind of like not exactly voter fraud in the sense that there's no machine fraud or anything else, but I think it's completely unethical. And I think it's been very effective. And it's been more effective on the local level than it has been on national elections in that influence. Because on the local level, you know, 20 votes can sway an election, or 100 votes can sway an election. On a national level, the wag the dog has been supremely done by Democrats to distract from real issues. And I'll end with one thing that I want you to pipe in on. State-level control over health care premiums and energy bills, those are two huge things for working-class people that they cannot afford, and that is state-controlled. This state is, like in New York State, is governor, assembly, Senate, all Democrat. And so how do they vote against their own best interests? By keeping that going when the health care premiums and the energy costs keep getting jacked up by the state commissions that do that. It's not the federal government, and they vote against their own interests. I'd like to hear your opinion.
9: Well, okay. I'm sure the same thing happens in Texas, and Republicans do it. I'm sure the same thing happens in Mississippi, where Republicans do it, and I'm sure the same thing happens in Oregon, where Democrats do it. So I don't think it's unique to Democrats. I don't think it's unique to New York State. However, I am a little confused at the caller's point. I mean, insurers decide what their premiums are going to be. States approve it. States approve the request, I think, generally speaking, but insurers determine what those rates are going to be. I don't think the responsibility rests entirely with the state.
6: Larry is in Carson City, Nevada, on our line for independence. Good morning, Larry.
10: Good morning. Yes, I'm just regarding the Iran war. I don't know what the heck's going on. You know, we don't really know what's going on inside the. I'm a little concerned that, you know, Trump said, well, you know, it'd be over in 4 minutes or whatever. But, and then regarding election integrity, I don't know. It just doesn't seem to me like it takes a mule to figure out, you know. I mean, you go into, like, Obama's library, you need an ID to get in. Everywhere you go, you need an ID. But for some reason, the Democrats, They don't figure, you know, they have to show ID. I don't get it, you know? And, because I'm not, I mean, do we really know what's going on? You know, it's a big question. And I really appreciate this guy right here. You know, he makes a lot of sense and I get what he says, you know? And so that's about all I have to say, but.
6: Okay, well, let's let our guests respond.
9: I can certainly understand why people think that asking voters to show an ID is minimally intrusive and just makes common sense. I can understand that. There are cases, however, where, you know, there are people who don't drive, and there are people who, as they go through life, don't necessarily need an ID. I mean, you know, if you're just like going to work, going to the store, going to the movies, and riding the subway and not driving, you may not need an ID. Okay, so you have to go get one. It's not a huge ask. You know, I'm not necessarily against that, but I just do want people to be mindful that there are people who go through life without an ID and but they're citizens and they should vote. You know, I live in the state of Maryland. When I voted most recently in our primary, I had to sign something and the election volunteers checked my signature that I wrote at the moment against the signature that they have of mine on file. and they saw that it matched, and they handed me my ballot. I don't see what's so wrong with that. I mean, you have to learn someone's signature and practice it and forge it to go vote as that person. I don't think that many people are going to bother doing that.
6: John is in Knoxville, Tennessee, on our line for Republicans. Good morning, John.
11: Good morning. Good morning, Michael. I want to talk about election integrity. But first, I just want to take a quick second to talk about the Iran war. I think that the Iran war is a classic example of imperial overreach. I mean, we have so many examples in history of it. You just look at, in 1940, Germany's invasion of the Soviet Union. You look at 1808, after Napoleon crushes the Russians, he then invades Spain. So I think this is a classic example, and it can only backfire. So that's my thoughts on the Iran war. When it comes to election integrity, we need to show ID, and we need a limit. We need a limit, not eliminate, but we need a limit mail-in voting. Mail-in voting is very prone, regardless of what people say, it's very prone to rigging and to fraud. So we need to limit that, and we also need to limit the amount. So
6: let's hear from Lou in Katona, New York, on our line for Democrats. Good morning, Lou.
12: Hi, good morning. Thank you for taking my call. So I'm a centrist, lifelong Democrat, but I have heterodox views on some issues. And one thing that both perplexes me and really just drives me crazy is why the Democrats as a whole do simply not push for some form of Medicare for All. I understand the details are complex, but everyone in this country, or virtually everyone, left, right, or center, thinks that citizens are entitled to some basic level of health care as a right. And pushing for that would either be successful or force Republicans to say that they don't believe that's true, which would inure to the Democrats' benefit. And I find it so frustrating that Democratic leadership dances around this issue without actually saying every citizen in the United States is entitled to basic health care and the government has a role in that. And I say this again, as a lifelong centrist Democrat, I am not a progressive, and I'd love to hear your response. Thank you.
9: Yeah, that's a very interesting perspective. A few thoughts. I do think Medicare for All is going to be a big issue in the 2028 campaign. It's, again, midterms are about attacking the people who have power. Presidential elections are about laying out these visions. So there are going to be a range of Democrats running, many embracing Medicare for All, many half embracing it, many opposing it. There's a few opposing it, I guess. And so we'll have that debate. So the caller should be looking forward to that. One thing that some Democrats fear about it is that it does require a tax. There's just no way around it. Cradle to grave basic health care that is provided by the government has to be funded by something, and it has to be a tax. And it might be a fairly substantial tax. And this is something that's going to have to be debated over the course of 2028. Vermont, Bernie Sanders' Vermont, tried it. The voters of Vermont passed a referendum for single payer. Then it went to the legislature to think about it and to try and craft it. And they realized that the taxes were going to be prohibitively high, and they dropped it. Now, I'm not saying I'm against it. I'm for it in principle with a couple of not caveats but understandings. When we say Medicare for All, that doesn't necessarily mean that there will be no more private insurance. And I think Democrats should, who support Medicare for All, should probably emphasize that a little bit more. It would probably be reassuring to people who have their insurance plans and are happy with them, because that scares people. But if you look at Medicare, I forget the exact percentage, Kimberly, but 70 or 80% of Medicare recipients carry additional private insurance. I mean, the vast majority. So it's not as if private insurance will be banished. So I think Democrats should say that And I think they should be a little bit more flexible about what exactly Medicare for All means. I mean, Abdul El-Sayed in Michigan, the Senate candidate, I think it's part of his slogan, right? Money out of politics, money in your pocket, Medicare for All. So it's very central to his campaign, and he's a doctor. He's a healthcare professional. But he has also said, look, I know this is not going to happen overnight, and we're not going to snap our fingers, and everything's going to be free. So he takes a kind of pragmatic approach to it, and he's open to a somewhat gradualist approach, and I think that's probably the approach the Democrats are going to have to take. But I think holding it out as a goal and just saying everybody born in this country is entitled to some basic cradle-to-grave provision of health care, I think that's a winner in 2028.
6: You were pretty close on your stat. According to KFF, about 87% of Medicare beneficiaries have additional insurance.
9: So see, I knew there was a 7 and an 8 in there. I didn't know which way.
6: You were quite close. All right, let's hear from John in Edmond, Oklahoma, on our line for Independence. Good morning, John.
13: Yes, good morning. How are you doing?
6: Good, thank you. What's your question?
13: I don't understand the economic agenda of this administration. Okay, that Americans are already suffering, and then we go and do things like put this crazy embargo on Canada and tax them higher. It seems like we've alienated every one of our allies across the globe, and then we expect to be treated with kindness and respect in return. I just don't understand what they're trying to prove here.
9: Neither do I. I'm with you all the way. Donald Trump doesn't know what he's doing. He's in way over his head. You know, the people who voted for him because he's a businessman, first of all, he was a failed businessman who went bankrupt a number of times. I've never understood that. He appears to have genuinely thought that tariffs were some kind of elixir. He appears not to have understood that at the end of the day, consumers pay tariffs because importers just raise the prices to cover the cost of the tariffs. He appears not to have understood that or to have been in denial about it. And he also appears, and this is the aspect of it that really gets me and is a little bit less discussed than these other aspects, he seems to have thought that tariffs would raise literally trillions of dollars. So if you go back in American history, before the imposition of the income tax in 1913, the federal government existed largely on tariff duties, revenue from tariffs and duties and imports. That was fine because the government of the 19th century didn't do much of anything. It had a military, it had courts, it had a post office, it had a few other branches. You know, there was a Justice Department, wasn't very big, it didn't do that much. So the government was tiny. So tariffs were able to cover that. He has actually said he wants to go back to a time when tariffs pay for most of the activities of the federal government. It's preposterous. It's nuts. Now, tariffs have income from tariffs have increased under Trump, and some pro-Trump person might call in and point that out, and they've increased kind of substantially. But they're still nowhere near covering the costs of the federal government, which
6: I'll
9: is several
6: trillion dollars. I'll just pause you there, Michael. I looked this up while you were talking. In 2025, net tariffs were $264 billion. This is according to the Bipartisan Policy Center. But many of those tariffs were refunded after the Supreme Court ruled that many of those tariffs were illegal. So, as you said, nowhere close to the trillions that we would need to run the federal government. But please continue.
9: That's correct. And the federal budget is, I can't remember the number. I should remember this, Kimberly. I'm sorry. But it's somewhere in the order of $6 trillion. Mm-hmm. And about half of our revenue comes from the income tax. About half. And another substantial chunk comes from corporate taxes. So there's no way revenue from tariffs will ever get anywhere near those numbers. So what are you talking about? You're talking about dramatically slashing the federal government. I suppose that sounds good in theory to some conservatives. But once you start talking about particular things, What, you're not going to build this highway? You're just not going to finish this highway? You're going to close this airport? Once you get to particular things, people aren't so crazy about it.
6: Eddie is in Kansas on our line for Democrats. Good morning, Eddie.
14: Yes, good morning. I was wondering if your guest could thoroughly explain the Save America Act, because what I'm hearing from a lot of these MAGA folks is it's about voter ID, and it's not just about voter ID. It's also proof of citizenship, which you would need a birth certificate or a passport, and it would also require every state to relinquish their voter rolls. So the Trump administration could actually purge the voter rolls of any last names that they deem suspect. So if you could just explain that to the American people and mainly these MAGA folks. Thank you.
9: Well, I think you've just explained it really well. Those are the quieter provisions of the Save America Act that that the Republicans don't like to talk about as much. But, yeah, and again, as I said earlier, some people go through life without ID. A lot of people go through life without their birth certificate or their passport. I may have a copy of my birth certificate somewhere. I do have a passport, but a lot of people don't, and they're citizens, and they're entitled to vote. There's no way you should have to show a passport or a birth certificate to go cast a vote. And then, yes, there are all kinds of hidden provisions in there. I apologize for not being more up on the specifics. It's been a little while since I've read about the specifics of the act, but I think the caller described it accurately. And it's unconstitutional. There's no role for a presidential administration in elections. None. The Constitution says elections are up to the states and that Congress oversees that and that Congress can make certain changes. But elections are up to the states, election administration. The president has zero role. It's completely unconstitutional, completely illegal. Fortunately, it's never going to pass. There aren't votes. There aren't the votes in the Senate for it.
6: Joyce is in New York on our line for Democrats. Good morning, Joyce.
15: Good morning. There was a fellow talking about the SAVE Act, and it was good. I've called about seven times about the SAVE Act. In essence, it's great for men because they don't change their name. But for about 70 million women in this country who have have changed their name, they'd have to find documents, and these documents cost between $25, $35 a piece. Their birth certificate, their marriage certificate, their divorce certificate, and it would be just chaos, complete chaos, unless they have a passport. And not many women have passports. And in these hard times right now, it's too much to ask of women. It's just a voter poll tax for women, just voter suppression. Thank you very much. Have a nice day.
9: I'm so glad she called and added that very important point. And she put it really well, a poll tax for women, for married women who have changed their names. That's exactly what it is. That's unacceptable in a democracy. I return to my first point. If it ain't broke, don't fix it. There's no evidence that our system of voting, our system of elections, is the subject of rampant fraud. None whatsoever.
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16: I'm Margaret Brennan in Washington, and this week on Face the Nation, an update from Nepal following last week's devastating flooding, and a look back at the chaotic withdrawal from the longest war in U.S. history. 4 days after a glacier collapsed and triggered a cataclysmic flash flood in Nepal, we'll have the latest on the search for its missing victims, including nearly 100 Americans. And with the attacks on Ukraine and concerns about Russian aggression intensifying, we'll talk to Connecticut Democratic Senator Richard Blumenthal, who is just back from the region. Then, the president hits the campaign trail and begs voters to make the elections a referendum on him
17: What I really want you to do is pretend, please, that I'm on the ballot. Just come and vote. It's so important.
16: Will that strategy help or hurt his party? We'll talk with Congressman John James, the Republican nominee for governor in Michigan. We'll also try to clear up the confusion over mail-in ballots and look at how those court cases could impact the midterm elections. Finally, 5 years after the catastrophic U.S. withdrawal from Afghanistan, we'll share the story of a former Afghan general's dramatic flight from his country following the 20-year war. It's all just ahead on Face the Nation.

0: Good morning and welcome to Face the Nation. Search and rescue operations are underway for a fifth day in Nepal, where catastrophic floods from a massive glacier collapse wiped out entire neighborhoods, killing 788 people, with thousands still missing. Foreign correspondent Raimi Innocencio is in Kathmandu. Raimi, what's the latest in the search and rescue?
1: Margaret, yes. Well, so far, the Nepali army has rescued more than 7,500 people, but there is another number out there. Nearly 3,000 people are still missing someplace in the disaster zone. Earlier, we were at a Nepali army base, and that was a staging ground for operations for aerial search and rescue for helicopters taking off. An army official said that they're trying to get out 15 sorties, back and forth flights, every single hour for a total of about 500 every single day. But they said that because of the weather, they have had to suspend that at least twice.
0: There were nearly 100 Americans. What are their status?
1: Yeah, this is something that no family wants to hear, Margaret. They are all still missing, 90 in total, according to the latest State Department estimate. Now, the reason for this is because most of them were on the Tibetan side of the border, and they were either going to or coming from this sacred pilgrimage route up to the higher elevations in the high Himalayas to a mountain called Mount Kailash. The concern, the anxiety, the focus here is the immigration checkpoints on the Tibetan side of the border called Girong Immigration Checkpoints. We have seen already that that immigration checkpoint building had been obliterated in the matter of seconds when that avalanche of ice, glacial meltwater and debris just covered and buried that whole entire building. I've also been in touch with several American families in the United States, and they're all telling me the same thing, that they all lost touch with their loved ones, with their families, with their friends, at about the same time, and that they are wondering out loud whether any of them could have survived.
0: How significant is the risk of continued flooding?
1: The risk absolutely is there. When we look at the cause of this catastrophe, looking back on Wednesday morning, that was because of a glacier collapse. Now, scientists, officials aren't talking about that, but they are talking about the flooding risk of the river, the Trishuli River, that surged in the north of Nepal. Right now, in fact, this morning, that river surged again because of these monsoon rains. And this is a race against time with all those thousands of people still missing.
0: Raimi Innocencio, thank you for being there in Kathmandu. And we turn now to Democratic Senator Richard Blumenthal, who joins us from Westport, Connecticut. Good morning to you, Senator.
2: Good morning. Thanks for having me, Margaret.
0: Well, I understand that there was the deadliest attack that we have seen so far this year in Ukraine. Their officials say Saturday a Russian drone attack west of Kyiv killed at least 38 people. You were just in Ukraine. I understand you went out east to Dnipro, close to the front lines. What can you tell us about the situation there?
2: This trip was exhilarating because Ukraine is clearly making progress. It's turning the tide, but it was also heartbreaking to see the toll that this war is taking. The latest attack is only one of every night's bombardment of hospitals, homes, schools. Putin is killing Ukrainians in cold blood with his missiles and bombs. And I went to Dnipro, where I visited a military hospital where the most seriously wounded from the front were brought. I went back to Bucha, where at the very beginning of the war, Putin's army murdered hundreds of civilians and buried them in mass graves. And I visited with some of the children who have been abducted. But President Zelensky had some priorities. I called it a homework assignment that he gave me. Number one, the Russian sanctions bill. Number two, air defense to protect against exactly the kind of bombing that you just mentioned. And third, Starlink, so that he can hit targets within Russia before they launch those deadly missiles and drones.
0: And we will see if the White House helps deliver on any of that. This past week, the president sent John Ratcliffe, the director of the CIA, to Moscow. And CBS has learned he told Russia not to attack NATO member states. Meanwhile, the Prime Minister of Poland is out there saying that NATO assesses Russia's about to escalate, and he cannot rule out provocations from Russia against a NATO member state. Have you been briefed on this? What should we expect in the coming months?
2: Without going into any classified information, I think the Rycliffe mission could well be empty and ephemeral unless it is backed with a real show of strength. Putin is a mob thug. He understands only force and strength. And so to send the CIA director, as President Biden did, Director Burns, to warn or try to persuade Putin with words, actions speak louder than words, largely going to be ineffective. And the Europeans understand that right now what's needed is more air defense, the PAC-3 interceptors, more long-range artillery in the HIMARS, and the kinds of aid that Ukraine needs to hit those launch sites and drone and missile manufacturing sites with Starlink that will really send a message to Putin that the United States and Europe means business. But they sense a danger of escalation that can't be met by just words, and in fact is contradicted by Elbridge Colby's mission. He's the chief undersecretary for policy in the Department of Defense or War. Mm-hmm. When he went just last week and said, we're reducing our troop strength.
0: Right. Well, he hasn't revealed any details of what that reduction in presence could be. I understand there's a floor set about 76,000 troops, right? Otherwise, they have to get congressional permission. Is that happening?
2: I doubt that Congress will approve at this critical moment reduction in force structure in Europe when Putin is more dangerous and threatening than ever.
0: You mentioned Russia sanctions. You were part of that team alongside the late Senator Lindsey Graham pushing for that punishing package of financial measures against those who buy Russian oil. It passed through the Senate, but there are reservations, as you know, in the House, including from some of your fellow Democrats. Greg Meeks, the top Democrat on the House Foreign Affairs Committee, said it's a Trojan horse for tariff authorities he has repeatedly abused. He's concerned about giving President Trump more power here. What's your message to these skeptics?
2: First and foremost, this bill was the result of painstaking, sometimes painful, negotiations with the U.S. Trade Representative, the White House, my colleagues in the House and Senate on both sides of the aisle. It passed the Senate 86-11. Not many measures doing that kind of successful passage these days. And it has increased authority for the president to impose scorching sanctions on the oligarchs, the financial institutions. It has measures to crack down on the shadow fleet, and it has tariff authority, but narrowly constrained to the five largest purchasers of Russian oil and gas.
0: Yeah.
2: None of our European allies would be tariffed. And here's the main point. It is a moment of extreme urgency for the reason that Putin may try to escalate, but also because Putin is on his heels economically. His economy is on the verge of major crisis. He has a deficit looming of $125 billion, 5% of his GDP, an interest rate of 14% on his national debt. And this kind of sanctions bill, throttling the flow of revenue to his war machine, could undercut completely his ability to wage this murderous war.
0: You think you can get enough Dems in the House to move this through?
2: I'm very hopeful, and I urged President Zelensky when we met to come to talk to members of Congress, just as he did in the Senate.
0: Yeah.
2: And I'm very hopeful that he will, because he's Ukraine's strongest advocate.
0: I want to ask you about what's happening in the state of Connecticut. Nationwide, ICE arrests have increased significantly in June and in July. This past week, the governor of Connecticut said, despite President Trump saying to governors he would not send in ICE to cities that did not ask for help, They detained dozens of people in Danbury, Connecticut, in Bridgeport, and Stamford. ICE did not inform those cities in advance. You're seeing footage of some of those arrests. What have you learned? Has this operation concluded? How many people were arrested? And was it time to back to school, as your colleague, Senator Chris Murphy, alleges?
2: We've learned nothing from ICE, but we know that probably about 100 were detained and arrested. Very few of them, only a fraction, maybe 6 or 7, have any kind of criminal history. So the administration's saying that it's detaining the worst of the worst or deporting people with serious criminal history is absolutely belied by the facts. That's not what's happening. In fact, they are seizing people. Many of them have legal status in this country. They may have come here seeking asylum, and they are doing it in a way that is repugnant and inhumane. The point is cruelty. They are trying to spread terror and sow fear in a way that is destructive of those communities. Yeah. I'm going to be walking through Danbury tomorrow with the mayor, and I hope to have a forum. The Permanent Subcommittee on Investigation has been doing spotlight forums on these abuses by ICE. I hope to have one in Danbury or in Connecticut later in the week.
0: Okay. And Homeland Security hasn't provided detailed information to us about that. I want to quickly ask you about, you have made this push for more online safety for kids. This past week, we saw Meta, the parent company of Facebook and Instagram and WhatsApp. They agreed to pay $17 billion to the states that sued them to try to institute child safety measures. They want YouTube and TikTok to put the same measures in place, and they're being asked to, you know, turn off access at night. They said they'll have a 2-hour daily time limit, notifications during school hours. Do these measures do enough to, you know, sort of obviate the need for legislation? What do you make of this settlement?
2: This settlement is a very commendable and welcome step forward, but it is incomplete, first because it covers only Meta, and Meta understandably wants YouTube and TikTok and all of social media to be covered by it. It limits only some of the addictive, harmful features that are driving toxic content at kids. It lasts for only 10 years, and it relates only to some of the addictive product design features that are so terrible, and it will not keep pace with an evolving technology. So we still need the Kids Online Safety Act, in fact, more than ever.
0: Okay.
2: I'm going to be pushing with my partner, Senator Marsha Blackburn of Tennessee, who has been a staunch advocate with me, and we're hopeful that we'll get our bill through the Senate and the House.
0: We'll watch for that. Senator, thank you for your time this morning. Face the Nation will be back in a minute. Stay with us.
3: CBS's Face the Nation continues on C-SPAN Radio.
0: And we're back with Michigan Congressman John James, who is also the Republican nominee for governor in his state. He joins us from Rockford, Michigan. Good morning to you, Congressman.
4: Hey, Margaret. Good morning. Thank you so much for having me on. I'm really excited because in a state like Michigan, we have the most extreme ticket running with Abdel El-Sayed and Jocelyn Benson campaigning with people who said that we deserve 9/11. I said never forget.
0: Wow. I want to ask you about some issues with your platform and the like, but never forget, of course. I'm sorry, did you just accuse Senate candidates of something to do with terrorism? I'm not clear on what you just said.
4: Yeah, they're campaigning with extremists who say that America deserved 9/11. And I think that coming up on the 25th anniversary of 9/11, these are statements that are way out of bounds and should definitely be clarified. Michigan is ground zero for this republic in this next election. And we need to make sure that we stop socialism and that we save the state of Michigan, because if we don't do it here, it's going to go to the rest of the country.
0: Okay. I think you're talking about a supporter of a Senate candidate that Senate candidate has started to distance himself from, and that influencer Hassan Piker has disavowed those past comments he made. But let's put that aside, because I don't want to get into that. I want to talk about you. You are an Iraq war vet, and we are now, given your time in uniform and your service to this country, I wonder what you think that we're now at the 6-month mark of the war with Iran. We were told it was going to be 4 to 6 weeks. As you know, it's unpopular. 61% of Americans, according to our polling, disapprove of it. It's driven up gas prices. It's affecting America's role in the world. I wonder if you agree with what appears to be a switch away from military force towards economic sanctions. And do you think your constituents deserve more of an explanation from the administration as to what they're doing?
4: I believe very strongly when people say death to America, we should take them at their word. I graduated West Point in the class of 2004, and we took our oath of affirmation knowing that we would go to war. And as a result, the class of 2004 suffered the most casualties of any service academy since Vietnam. We understand the cost of war. We hate war. And we want to use every method, diplomatic or economic, to make sure that we keep Americans safe and we keep our young military members out of war. I applaud the administration's effort to make sure that Iran has no nukes so they cannot threaten America and our allies. I applaud the administration's efforts to use every resource at their disposal to pursue peace. And these are the types of things that that our people want. But we also have a number of things in the state of Michigan that we can do to lower the cost of living, to increase affordability. And these are the types of things that I'm running to do as governor to reduce harmful regulations that will lower gas prices and will lower the cost of groceries. These are the types of things that Michiganders are talking about, increasing affordability, particularly with energy and housing and health care. And I'm excited to be able to do that here at home.
0: Okay. Well, Michigan in particular has a major reliance on trade with Canada, your neighbor to the north. Their prime minister said he's going to match the U.S. tariffs on Canada dollar for dollar starting September 8th. Do you have any idea what this trade war is going to cost Michigan?
4: Absolutely. I am somebody who actually understands the automotive industry. I'm an automotive supplier. Mm-hmm. I have actually created jobs in the state of Michigan, and I recognize how important and crucial our partnership with our friends and family in Canada is. But I also recognize how crucial it is that the status quo not continue. Michigan has lost over 300,000 manufacturing jobs since the 90s, and that cannot continue. But at the same time, we need the negotiators to go back to the table, stop acting like children, and negotiate a fair, mutually beneficial, reciprocal deal that will benefit the United States of America and the state of Michigan. As a governor, I will be able to work with the president, be able to work with the prime minister to make sure that we can do this. Hopefully it doesn't take that long, but I stand ready and willing to assist to make sure that we have an economy that works for Michiganders and one that will continue to create prosperity in the state of Michigan.
0: So if you win, you would be Michigan's chief executive here. So January 1st, when you would be sworn in, is the very same date President Trump says he'll hit Canada with a 50% tariff on cars, trucks, auto parts, and steel. Canada's prime minister said workers in your state rely on Canadian demand since they are the largest customer for autos. This is going to be a big blow on the first day of your administration. Would you ask the White House not to do this?
4: Well, we're already talking with members of the trade team, and we're going to be continuing to engage with them so that we can avoid those things. Look, tariffs are not the objective. The objective is to protect Michigan jobs. The objective is to make sure that we deepen and continue our relationship with Canada, but it cannot be borne on the backs of Michiganders. Mm-hmm. Michigan is a state that relies on free and fair trade, but it cannot come at the expense of Michiganders. So, again, as somebody who's been in the automotive industry who understands this, the prime minister has also said that he's targeting politically sensitive states. He should not be bullying Michigan because the negotiators can't come to a deal. We need to stop the bickering.
0: Well, President Trump said he was going to do tariffs.
4: The negotiators need to sit in a room. They should probably... Well, you know what? I have kids, and I recognize that when you have people who are fighting, you just want people to fix it.
0: Yeah.
4: And these are adults. The negotiators need to get back in the room and negotiate and not leave until they have a deal. As a governor of the state of Michigan, I will be uniquely situated to make sure that these things don't happen and we continue to grow jobs, because the fact of the matter is Michigan is 42nd in the nation in infrastructure. Mm-hmm. We're 43rd in the nation in economy. We're 45th in the nation in education. We're 46th overall. Yeah. Outside, people want to make this about the president. Democrats want to make this about the president. But there are 45 states doing better than Michigan, and we all have the same president. Yeah. By having a governor who will work with everybody on both sides, and including Canada, to make sure that we grow our economy, because the status quo isn't working. Michigan has been hurt. We will continue forward to have a more prosperous future and affordable future for Michigan.
0: Okay, on that point, I want to ask you about your position on data centers. This is such a hot topic. You've said both that the decision to allow data centers should be left to local communities, and then the John James campaign said you support a moratorium on new data centers until there's a plan to protect local communities. Which is it?
4: Yeah, they're not mutually exclusive. They're the same. My position is that we need to have a plan to protect our communities. Until we do, then we have to make sure that we have local control. Our electricity bills can't go up. We must protect our water. We have
0: so
4: to prevent
0: hold off
4: pollution.
0: For now,
4: that includes
0: until
4: land, air, noise pollution, and then we need to make sure that we prioritize blighted and brown fields over productive green farmland. And then, of course, we all need to make sure that we have diverse growth in our economy. But Michigan is open for business, but we are not for sale. We need to make sure that we're repealing Public Act 233 and Public Act 235 that give Lansing all the control and pursues these Green New Deal initiatives that are making everything more expensive, from our gas to our groceries. You look at our prices, from our taxes to our energy costs, we are the highest amongst other Midwestern states. So again, we need to have local control, and we need to make sure we prevent pollution, make sure our electricity bills don't go up. We prioritize blighted and brown fields over productive green farmland.
0: All right. John James, Congressman, thank you for your time today. We'll be right back.
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0: Welcome back to Face the Nation. We are 65 days away from the midterm elections, and the first mail-in ballots for the midterms will start going out Friday. But President Trump has issued an executive order attempting to restrict voting by mail that is now being challenged by a number of states. CBS News election security analyst David Becker joins us now. Good morning.
5: Good morning, Margaret.
0: David, I always like you helping us to break things down and make sense of it, because I think the question here is, what the administration is doing is now trying to fight this ruling from a federal judge who said, time out for 2 weeks as we look at this new rule that would allow the Postal Service to refuse to deliver ballots from states that do not submit lists of eligible voters and follow a uniform envelope style for mail-in voting. Are voters going to be able to vote by mail?
5: The short answer is yes. There's just simply no time for this executive order to go into effect. The court in Boston realized that this week. That same court had enjoined this order before, and the Supreme Court said earlier this week that it was too early for them to rule on it, but they did not endorse the executive order. They said they were not ruling on the merits at all. So the short answer is, right now, 65 days before, ballots are already being printed. They mostly have been printed. Ballot envelopes have long since been printed. The election officials all across the country are already doing the work to prepare for the November election. Every single state will be sending mail ballots out by mid-September. Mm-hmm. So that is at least to military and overseas voters.
0: Right.
5: So it's simply too late for these changes. I think the courts have recognized that. There's going to be a preliminary injunction hearing this coming week that will formalize that injunction in Boston. It'll probably be appealed, but I think the courts are going to rule that it's just too late for this to be implemented, putting aside the fact that the president simply doesn't have the power to do this on his own.
0: So you're saying, practically speaking, this doesn't look feasible. But in terms of this two-week pause in the Boston judge put in place, we are still also looking at the Supreme Court. As you just said, they have not ruled on the constitutionality question.
5: Right.
0: They likely may need to take that issue up. So then what? Does this mean there will be changes made after November, or is it still possible that something changes?
5: So I think there's a couple of big questions that the Supreme Court would have to look at going into this November election. One, is it legal for the president to unilaterally change election policy in the 50 states with the swipe of a pen? The answer to that should be very simply no. The Constitution's very clear that if the president wants to change election policy at all, he has to go through Congress, and he has not done that. But the second question with regard to November is it too late? The president didn't sign this executive order until after primaries had already started. And then the Postal Service took 2 more months to issue just proposed rules that would be reviewed, and 2 more months after that until those rules were finalized. They did this too late, and there's no way to change this, even if this were a good idea, and it's not. So I think for 2026, this is almost certainly not going to be implemented. There may be a fight after 2026 on the constitutionality of this, but I think the answer to that is also very clear.
0: Okay. Because when you look at the why, or what the impact could be of all of this, statistically, it appears Democrats vote by mail in higher numbers than Republicans. Voters in rural areas and older voters often use mail-in voting. There is one very prominent Republican who does vote by mail, and that is the president himself.
5: Yeah.
0: Even though he has said a number of things casting doubt on it. Take a listen.
6: Mail-in ballots, you can never have a real democracy with mail-in ballots. And we, as a Republican Party, are going to do everything possible that we get rid of mail-in ballots.
7: Mail-in ballots are inherently corrupt.
8: Mail-in ballots, we're going to make them so secure you have no idea. If you want to stay home, you can do it, but we got to make them secure because they are crooked as hell.
0: Again, the president votes by mail, but this is how he describes it for everyone else.
5: Right.
0: Do you expect that his rhetoric is going to impact voters' behavior?
5: So what we've seen is it has impacted voters' behavior on his side, on support, voters who support him. As you mentioned, he voted already twice at least this year, and presumably a third time coming up in November by mail in Florida. What we're seeing is his voters are buying some of the rhetoric and are voting by mail or choosing an option to vote, a very safe and secure option that we've had since at least the Civil War for, you know, over 150 years now. They're bypassing that option. And that's the only reason that we're seeing more Democrats vote by mail now than Republicans since 2020. Prior to that, it was pretty much even.
0: Okay.
5: And so I think Republican campaign operatives might say this is a real concern. We often saw this in the 2024 campaign where the Republican campaigns were really encouraging their voters to vote by mail so they could cross them off the list and they could conduct outreach
0: right.
5: to other voters.
0: Right, you want everyone out there.
5: Exactly, and especially as here, the voters who really need vote by mail, who don't have other options that are convenient or easy, are those voters that might find it difficult to get to a polling place, older voters, rural voters, military voters. Mm-hmm. And I think a lot of Republicans would say those are voters that they really think might be inclined to vote Republican.
0: Right, advantageous to them.
5: Right.
0: Another thing I'd like for you to clarify for us. Last month, the Homeland Security Secretary said that the federal government identified more than 200,000 citizens, non-citizens, I should say, registered to vote in four states, California, Pennsylvania, New Jersey, and Nevada. He gave those states 2 weeks to respond. It's a month later. And those states, including the Republican Secretary of State in Pennsylvania,
5: right,
0: say they don't have any information on how the federal government came up with these numbers and these allegations.
5: That's right.
0: What is going on?
5: So we've been seeing over and over again the administration try to inflate numbers around a potential for non-citizens voting in the country.
0: The president had an Oval Office, he spoke to the nation.
5: Exactly.
0: In prime time.
5: And the numbers just don't track. I mean, they in that letter, they cited 250,000 non-citizens in California, Nevada, New Jersey, and Pennsylvania. Every single one of those states got back to the DHS within days and said, tell us what your methodology is for this and give us the list.
0: Mm-hmm.
5: And at least two of those states have heard from DHS, although kind of confidentially. DHS apparently didn't want to go on the record with this. They had a meeting in Nevada where they had claimed nearly 16,000 were non-citizens. And in that meeting, apparently, DHS representatives said, at best, we have 185. In Pennsylvania, they apparently told the Secretary of State they couldn't stand by any of the numbers at all. And if you look at actually track the number of non-citizens, the numbers are much, much smaller than what we've seen.
0: And to that point, in Pennsylvania, it was the Philadelphia Inquirer who has an article, and that communication that the Secretary of State from Pennsylvania, Al Schmidt, had, if you want to read more about the state questioning the feds on that one. Thank you, David.
5: Great. Thanks, Margaret.
0: The FBI has revised its hiring standards and no longer disqualifies applicants who admitted to hiring prostitutes or stealing from an employer. This past June, the Bureau quietly changed how it screens applicants, including would-be agents. Employee theft and solicitation of prostitution are among a group of acts that are no longer considered deal breakers in the FBI hiring process. The new guidelines, first reported by CBS's Sarah Lynch and Daniel Kleidman, come following the retirement, resignation, and termination of scores of FBI agents during the second Trump administration. CBS has learned that candidates may receive a pass on prostitution if their last encounter was more than 10 years ago, and if they haven't hired sex workers three or more times. Among the other changes, if you admit you stole from your employer, but it happened more than 3 years ago, you are no longer automatically disqualified from a job.

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1: 5 years ago today, the last U.S. soldier left Afghanistan, ending America's longest war and leaving that country under the control of the hardline Taliban. We spoke last week with Afghan General Hibatullah Ali Zai. He was made commander of the entire Afghan army in those final chaotic days of the U.S. withdrawal. We found General Ali Zai in the Washington suburbs, living an immigrant's life like some of the Afghan allies who were evacuated by U.S. forces. He tells us about the bond between the Afghan soldiers he served with and the U.S., despite the politics.
0: The images of Afghans trying to escape the Taliban takeover of their country grip the world. So desperate, they clung to American planes as U.S. forces withdrew. Some plunged to their deaths.
2: Shouting of people, screaming, and everything we could hear at that part of the airport, and that was the most unfortunate part of my life.
1: Did you feel like you were the last line of defense against the Taliban?
2: I think yes.
0: Today, Ali Zai makes ends meet as an Uber driver in America's capital.
3: It's a whole 12-hour shift with Uber and Lyft both. Sometimes I even work 14 hours, 15 hours.
1: You had seen the worst of combat, but you felt like those last moments in the airport were the hardest things?
2: Absolutely.
1: Why?
2: Absolutely. Because I was thinking about my friends who were killed on the battlefield to defend the country, to fight the global war on terrorism. I didn't have any answers for their families at that point. If they would call me, say like, why did we lose our sons? Mm-hmm. And you were the commander. That was the main point that was eating me from inside. Yeah. Like, I don't have any answer for those families. And how will I face them?
0: For nearly 20 years, the U.S. fought a war in Afghanistan sparked by Al-Qaeda's terrorist attacks on 9/11. The timeline for America's exit from Afghanistan on August 30th, 2021 was set in motion by President Trump's agreement with the Taliban in 2020, signed in Doha. But in the end, the Taliban sweep across the country happened faster than anyone predicted.
1: You knew America and NATO forces were leaving Afghanistan after 20 years. Did you think that in those final weeks you could stop the Taliban from taking over the country?
2: Yes. If not the whole country, but at least some specific locations around the country. And that's why I just came up with a plan on mid-July and sent my intention to the Ministry of Defense. And since the process was very slow in those days in our government side, making a decision of that kind was, I guess, not easy for the leadership. But yeah, we had options. But time was not in our favor. Everything was just running so quick and so fast.
0: The Taliban was seizing more territory by the day. As they advanced, Afghanistan's president promoted Ali Zai, and after just 4 days on the job, ordered him to craft a plan to defend Kabul. Ali Zai told us he was shocked one didn't already exist. It was August 14th.
2: I expected to have a plan already been placed at the Ministry of Defense level to secure Kabul or to defend Kabul.
0: By dawn, the Taliban were in the city. As fear took hold, crowds started to build at the airport looking for an escape. Their home recently bombed by the Taliban, Ali Zai's wife and three sons fled on the last commercial flight out to India.
1: And then you hear that President Ashraf Ghani and his top aides have gotten on board helicopters and fled.
2: Unfortunately, yes.
1: And what did you think?
2: I just had to smile and say, like, okay, it made it easy. Now we can announce the martial law. And it's our right because we still have our troops fighting in different parts of Afghanistan.
1: You still thought there was something worth fighting for after the president
2: fled? Absolutely. Our soldiers were fighting in different parts of around Kabul city, and we still

0: had troops in Helmand. We still had troops in provinces around Kabul.
1: The next day, President Biden acknowledged there were some very brave and capable Afghan special units and soldiers. But he told the American people,
2: "The truth is, this did unfold more quickly than we had anticipated. So what's happened? Afghanistan political leaders gave up and fled the country. The Afghan military collapsed, sometime without trying to fight."
0: We did fight. As I'm saying, we lost 100,000 soldiers defending the country and the world from terrorists. The collapse did not come from soldiers not fighting. The collapse came from the local politicians negotiating with Taliban, and then even the national level politicians also get involved constantly in recent days of collapse, to just like, okay, Taliban Doha deal is happening, but they did not defeat us in the battlefield. We did try our best, and we did use all the capabilities we had.
1: Alizai spent the next 10 days working with the Americans at Kabul's airport, now the base of operations, as they continued their scrambled evacuation. The Americans took with them some of the Afghans who had worked for the U.S. and now risked being killed by a vengeful Taliban. Some who couldn't get out begged soldiers to take their children. On August 26th, it got worse. While the Taliban had claimed the task of securing the perimeter, an ISIS suicide bomber detonated himself in the crowd, killing 170 Afghans and 13 U.S. service members.
3: How did that happen? Did you have any idea that it was that risky during the evacuation?
0: I had a couple of my generals with me, like the director of intelligence, and he was sitting just right beside me. And we were still getting calls from provinces, from villages. We had, of course, 20 years. And he got a call that the ISKP wanted to attack the American troops.
3: That ISIS was planning an attack.
0: Yes, they were planning. And it was around 22nd or 23rd of August. And, I did share my concern, and that report was a legit report.
1: But Alizai himself was gone the day before the attack. As the clock ticked down to the Biden administration's deadline for withdrawal, Alizai told us he couldn't muster support for an attack on the Taliban leaders.
3: You left on a U.S. military plane along with other Afghans. How did that happen? How did you make that choice?
0: On the 25th, I was still trying to form a resistance and be part of the air resistance in Panjshir. I did try my best, and then it was around evening, like sunset, that some American folks showed up and said, like, we are going to close this base and everybody is going to leave in 15 minutes from here. And that's how I left. And I just put on my civilian clothes that I had from my brother-in-law, and then I put a scarf around my face, and there were some Marines took the fingerprints, and they just boarded us on a C-17. I didn't know where we are going.
3: You didn't know which country you were heading to?
0: No, when we landed, I didn't know which part of the world we are. And then they said, it's Kuwait. I was at the end of the tail of the C-17. And I was sitting in a corner with my brother and with my sister and brother-in-law. So we were together, but I chose to sit in a corner. I didn't want people to recognize me.
3: Why?
0: I thought they may ask me very tough questions at that point. And I didn't have any answers for them. My mental health was not helping me at that time to engage with people. And 4 days, I lost everything. And I have been suffering with those allegations for the last 5 years. And however, As I said, I never saw any defeat in my entire life. Every single mission I did was 100% success. 100% success.
1: Avizai now has asylum in the U.S. He describes his new life as that of an immigrant.
4: This is what I have accepted right now. When you accept it, you can do it. I have no other option than this.
0: Employment is not easy to find in U.S. when, especially, you are coming from a war zone as an immigrant. It needs a lot of background check. It needs a lot of processes that you have to pass. Hopefully we will find some good employments in the future.
1: And like thousands of other Afghans, he is separated from his family. Video calls are the closest he gets to his wife and three sons, who have asylum in India. For their own protection, we are not showing their faces.
3: So right now, Afghans are heavily restricted from entering the U.S. Some people would refer to it as a ban.
0: That's true.
3: This must be hard for you, since you worked so close with the United States, to hear that.
0: That's very hard. Hopefully, sometime it will change, not only for me, but for all other Afghans, too.
3: When will you see your wife and your boys again?
0: I don't have idea, to be
3: you
0: honest.
3: I don't know.
0: I don't really know, because I cannot travel outside U.S.,
1: Alizai also told us he visits with fellow former soldiers, and like many vets, some are still traumatized from combat and the collapse.
0: We chose this way. We chose the friendship even after the collapse to stay with U.S., and we thought that we are not dealing with an administration. We are dealing with American people. It's a more deeper relationship than just an administration comes and goes. We have shared blood together for 20 years. This is the right side. Whatever happened, still this is the right side. I have some hope.
3: Everything that you did and your family members and the men who served under you did, everything American military members did, what was it for?
0: I think we as soldiers, we thought that we are defending our countries, and we did. Only securing Afghanistan for 20 years from terrorists was not an easy deal. It worth it. In the meantime, for 20 years, there was no terrorist attacks in U.S. soil or in America. And that was because of that blood we were sharing. And we were donating to the security of the world.
3: We'll be back in a moment. That's it for us today. Thank you for watching. Until next week, for Face the Nation, I'm Margaret Brennan.
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6: 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He talks about photographing multiple presidents, including the 1992 Clinton-Gore campaign, President George W. Bush on 9/11, and capturing the attempted assassination of President Trump in 2024, which earned him his third Pulitzer Prize.
7: 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And when he was gesturing, I was, you know, not as close as we are, but maybe 4 or 5 feet back. And I had my lens on him. I was trying to get something of he and the flag. And then when he gestured to the right and the shots rang out, I was actually taking pictures. And then I just kept my finger on the shutter as soon as I heard the bullets.
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9: So when you are writing, do you ever say to yourself, you ever daydream, you ever lose your train of thought, you're thinking about it, or you just tunnel visioned on what you're writing?
10: I do both at the same time. I tunnel vision and I let my imagination run. You know, because I found that when I try to keep my imagination in check, I miss opportunities. And I don't want to miss opportunities. People ask, where do I get my ideas from? I get up every day and I walk out the door and I see what's in front of me. I'm not on my iPhone looking at my iPhone. I'm looking at people. And I've gotten ideas for plot points just by walking down the street and seeing two people talking, and I'm wondering, what are they talking about? Maybe I can answer that myself. Or I see a guy with a box get on a bus. I wonder what's in the box and where is the bus going with the guy? And then all of a sudden I have a story idea from that. The ideas are all around you all the time. It's just that you're not receptive to seizing those opportunities. Once you do think about seizing those opportunities, and all of a sudden you're going to have too many ideas, too many things to write about.
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12: Believe me, we're not letting it happen. Because communism is the enemy of free people everywhere, everywhere in the world. Never works. It's the enemy of the Constitution. Above all, it's the enemy of July 4th, 1776. It is the enemy indeed. Even while the radicals and extremists attack our incredible history at every turn, they are silent on the miserable history of communism itself because it never worked.
13: That was President Donald Trump speaking at Mount Rushmore for America's 250th birthday. In that July 3rd, 2026 speech, President Trump said communism or communist 14 times, all with equal venom to what you just heard. Another two-term Republican president who also hated communism took a different rhetorical approach to the political system he despised. Ronald Reagan told jokes, jokes that mocked and ridiculed Soviet communism. And boy, did he have a lot of them. What were President Reagan's favorite jokes about communism? Why did President Reagan tell jokes about communism? And what did Soviet leader Mikhail Gorbachev, Ronald Reagan's Cold War adversary and summit partner, think of those jokes? Find out in this week's episode of C-SPAN's podcast Extreme Mortman as we hear from Ronald Reagan, communism hater, joke teller. Ronald Reagan was a strong anti-communist. He also liked to tell jokes. So he combined those two passions into one pursuit. But Ronald Reagan's jokes focused not on the evil of Soviet communism. They targeted its embarrassing incompetence. Here's what he told the World Affairs Council in Los Angeles on October 28, 1988. It was a year he called, quote, the turning point in the great twilight struggle known as the Cold War.
14: There's just a couple of things that weren't asked about that didn't get in that I just would like to tell you if I could. I have a new hobby. I am collecting jokes. And these jokes are jokes that I can absolutely prove are written or unwritten, not written, are invented by the people of the Soviet Union and told among themselves. And they reveal a great sense of humor that we would all find very simpatico with us, but they also reveal a certain cynicism about facets of their system.
13: Last month, presidential historian Tevi Troy, a friend of this podcast, wrote in the Wall Street Journal, bashing communism was in Reagan's bones. His aide, Ken Edelman, recalled that communism was the only thing that Reagan actually hated. But despite his staunch anti-communism, noted Dr. Troy, a senior fellow at the Ronald Reagan Institute, President Reagan was reluctant to call out individual Americans as communists. He did like to use ridicule in the form of anti-communist jokes. And here they are.
14: One that I think is kind of interesting is the question that was asked in school over there about how do you tell a communist? I said, well, it's someone who reads Marx and Lenin. And how do you tell an anti-communist? And It's someone who understands Marx and Lenin.
15: Thank you.
13: That was from a September 1987 speech to the Concerned Women for America. 2 months earlier, on July 3, 1987, President Reagan announced America's Economic Bill of Rights. His speech was punctuated by this joke.
16: I recently heard a statement by an eminent scholar in our land who visited the Soviet Union recently. He is fluent in the Russian language, but on his way to the airport here, he recognized the youth of the cab driver and got into conversation, found out he was working his way through college, and he asked him what he intended to be. And the young man said, "I haven't decided yet." Well, by coincidence, when he got to the Soviet Union and got in a cab, he had an equally young cab driver, and speaking Russian, he got in conversation with him and asked the same question finally about the young man. What did he intend to be? And the young man said, "They haven't told me yet."
13: And another line from that same 1987 Independence Day celebration held on the steps at the Jefferson Memorial.
16: I'm a collector of stories that I can establish are told in the Soviet Union among their own people, showing something of their feeling about their situation. And one of these that I heard recently was an argument between an American and a Soviet citizen, and the American said how he could stand down in the corner and shout right out to everybody his criticism of the government. And the Soviet citizen said, "I can do that too." He says, "The only difference between us is you'll still be free after you've done it."
13: President Reagan's jokes about communism often included cars. Here's one from September 23, 1988, a Republican fundraiser in Boca Raton.
14: "And I'm going to do something my people are always afraid I'm going to do. I did it for a few of you before I came in here. But I've got a new hobby. I'm collecting stories that I can prove are made up by the people in the Soviet Union and told among themselves. Shows they've got a great sense of humor, and also they've got a kind of cynical attitude about their system. I told a couple of those stories to General Secretary Gorbachev, and he got quite a laugh. The second one I told was about an order that was given out. Now, this is their story. An order was given out by the government that anyone caught speeding in the Soviet Union must get a ticket, no matter who it was. Well, that's significant because, you see, most of the automobiles in the Soviet Union are driven by the bureaucrats in government. The private citizens can't really afford them. Well, one day, Gorbachev came out of his dacha, his country home. He was a little late getting to the Kremlin. His limousine was there with the driver, and he said to the driver, 'Get in the back seat, I'll drive.' And down the road he went. Well, he passed two motorcycle policemen. One of them took out after him. In a little while, he's back with his friend. And he said, 'Did you give him a ticket?' And he said, 'No.' Well, he said, 'Why not?' 'Oh,' he said, 'No, no, this was too important.' Well, he said, 'We're supposed to give a ticket to anyone, no matter who it is.' 'Oh,' he said, 'No, this one's too important.' Well, he said, 'Who was it?' He said, 'I didn't recognize him, but his driver was Gorbachev.'"
13: And another joke with a car premise. He told this one at the World Affairs Council in 1988.
14: "Well, you know, in the Soviet Union, for a private citizen to buy an automobile, there is a 10-year waiting period. So one of their stories has to do with that. This man has finally got, you have to put the money down too, 10 years in advance. So this man has gone in and he's doing all the, signing all the papers and putting out his money. And finally, when he makes that final signature, the man behind the counter said, 'Now come back in 10 years and take delivery.' And he said, 'Morning or afternoon?' And the man said, 'Wait a minute, wait a minute.' The man behind the counter said, 'Well, 10 years from now, what difference does it make?' Well, he said, 'The plumber's coming in the morning.'"
13: In November 1985, President Reagan and Mikhail Gorbachev met for the first time. The historic summit was held in Geneva, Switzerland. A year later, in June 1986, President Reagan gave the commencement address at Glassboro High School in New Jersey. Glassboro is significant in Cold War history. In June 1967, President Lyndon Johnson and Soviet Premier Alexei Kosygin met there to discuss Soviet-American relations. It was the only Cold War summit set in an ordinary American community.
15: It seems that an American and a Soviet citizen were having a discussion about who had more freedom. And the American said, look, I can march into the White House, the Oval Office, and I can pound the desk and say to the president, Mr. President, I don't like the way you're running our country. And the Soviet citizen said, well, I can do that. And the American said, you can? He said, yes, I can walk into the Kremlin, into the General Secretary Gorbachev's office, and I can say, Mr. General Secretary, I don't like the way President Reagan's running his country. Well, you know, I told that story to General Secretary Gorbachev in Geneva. And thank goodness he laughed, too.
13: A few months before that Geneva summit, President Reagan got laughs at the expense of the Soviets. His joke was topical, but harsher and saltier than the jokes he would later tell, from a July 1985 speech to the American Bar Association.
15: With regard to the Soviet Union, there's one matter that I cannot let go unaddressed today. During the recent hostage crisis in Beirut, 39 Americans were brutally kidnapped. An American sailor was viciously beaten. Another American sailor stomped and shot to death. The families and loved ones of these hostages undergo indescribable suffering and a sense of distress, anger, and outrage spreading through our nation like a prairie fire. The Soviet Union made some official comments through its government-controlled press. The Soviet government suggested that the United States was not sincerely concerned about this crisis, but that we were instead in the grip of, and I use the Soviet's word here, hysteria. The Soviet Union also charged that the United States was only looking for a, and again I use their word, pretext for a military, and again I use their word, invasion. Well now, ladies and gentlemen of the American bar, there is a non-Soviet word for that kind of talk. It's an extremely useful, time-tested, original American word, one with deep roots in our rich agricultural and farming tradition.
13: Ronald Reagan's first speech after leaving the presidency, February 6, 1989, his 78th birthday, and speaking to students at the University of Southern California, he kept on joking.
15: And this one was a joke about when we were having the summit. And the joke had it that Gorbachev and I were in his limousine. My Secret Service chief was with me and his security man with him. We were sightseeing and they came out to a waterfall and we all got out to look at the waterfall. And Gorbachev said to my man, go ahead, jump, go over the fall. And my man said, I got a wife and three kids. So Gorbachev turned to his man and said, you, jump, go over the fall. And he did. And my man scrambled down the rocks around the fall to see if he could be of help down there. Found the man was all right. He was wringing out his shirt. And so he said, well, when he told you to jump and go over the fault, why did you do that? He said, I got a wife and three kids.
13: And another joke he told after his presidency, February 10th, 1990, speaking to the Republican Party of Georgia.
15: I even told a couple of them to Gorbachev and got belly laughs out of them. But I told him first that they were his people's stories. Then, of course, there were a number of them I couldn't tell because it would be tactless. For example, one of their stories is a man walking down the street in Moscow. Soldier yells, halt. The man starts to run. The soldier shoots him. And another Russian said to the soldier, why did you do that? And the soldier said, curfew. But he said, it isn't curfew yet. He said, I know. He's a friend of mine. I know where he lives. He couldn't have made it.
13: Back to the World Affairs Council in Los Angeles in October 1988, President Reagan got a laugh after citing a Russian proverb.
15: Now, I'm just going to say this, and then I've talked too long. This is just one thing. I know that there are some people that have thought in these summit meetings and this relationship that maybe I've changed from my original beliefs about the Soviet Union and that somehow maybe I could be taken in. Well, I've gone to the trouble to learn. I'm not a linguist, but I learned one Soviet or Russian proverb, and which I've used on Mr. Gorbachev repeatedly, and that is dovyai no proviyai. Trust
14: but verify. Now, the reason I learned that was because I didn't think he would understand a good old American piece that I would like to say to him. Trust everybody, but cut the cards. Thank you.
13: And here's one time Ronald Reagan cited a Russian proverb, but he was being serious. No laugh line. December 9th, 1987, the Soviet embassy in Washington. General Secretary Gorbachev was in town, and he hosted a dinner in honor of President Reagan and Nancy Reagan.
17: There's an old Russian saying, every man is the blacksmith of his own happiness. And like all folk sayings, it contains a profound understanding of the human condition. We can, with our free will, shape our future. We can make it what that Soviet soldier saw in his vision of a better world, a vision of peace and freedom.
13: One world leader who understood and appreciated Ronald Reagan's skillful use of humor, his Cold War ally, British Prime Minister Margaret Thatcher. Ronald Reagan died on June 5, 2004, at the age of 93. On June 11, 2004, a memorial service was held at the Washington National Cathedral. Among the funeral attendees, Mikhail Gorbachev. And among the eulogists, pre-recorded on video due to health concerns, Margaret Thatcher.
18: We have lost a great president, a great American, and a great man. And I have lost a dear friend. In his lifetime, Ronald Reagan was such a cheerful and invigorating presence that it was easy to forget what daunting historic tasks he set himself. He sought to mend America's wounded spirit, to restore the strength of the free world, and to free the slaves of communism. These were causes hard to accomplish and heavy with risk. Yet they were pursued with almost a lightness of spirit, for Ronald Reagan also embodied another great cause, what Arnold Bennett once called the great cause of cheering us all up. His politics had a freshness and optimism that won converts from every class and every nation, and ultimately from the very heart of the evil empire. Yet his humor often had a purpose beyond humor. In the terrible hours after the attempt on his life, his easy jokes gave reassurance to an anxious world. They were evidence that in the aftermath of terror and in the midst of hysteria, one great heart at least remained sane and jocular. They were truly grace under pressure.
13: Margaret Thatcher died 9 years later, April 8, 2013, at the age of 87. And speaking of Ronald Reagan's legacy, we open with President Trump on July 3rd, 2026, speaking at Mount Rushmore. Here is President Reagan on February 29th, 1988, addressing the American Legion and opening with a mention of Mount Rushmore as a punchline.
19: But it's great to be with the Legion once again. You're always so kind in your reception. But I want you to know that the trappings of office haven't gone to my head. I still wear the same size American Legion hat you gave me in 1980. In fact, I made the same point to Interior Secretary Don Hodel the other day. I said, Don, you can't let high office go to your head. And speaking of heads, how much room is there left on Mount Rushmore?
13: And a historical footnote. A few years ago, the CIA released 13 million pages of declassified documents. One was from the Reagan era. It was a collection of jokes about the Soviet Union and communism. Diplomats in the U.S. Embassy in Moscow heard everyday Russians tell the jokes, then sent them to CIA operatives for their amusement. Here's one of them. A worker standing in the liquor line says, I've had enough. Save my place. I am going to shoot Gorbachev. 2 hours later, he returns to claim his place in line. His friends ask, did you get him? He replied, no, the line there was even longer than the line here. And another, a man goes into a shop and asks, you don't have any meat? No, replies the sales lady, we don't have any fish. It's the store across the street that doesn't have any meat. And now a bonus clip, and it features a Russian-born comedian who emigrated from the Soviet Union in 1977, Yakov Smirnov. He specializes in stories and jokes about his homeland, and he was a favorite of Ronald Reagan. Yakov Smirnoff entertained at events featuring Ronald Reagan, like the 1988 White House Correspondents' Dinner.
20: Now, I forgot to acknowledge Yakov Smirnoff. I've heard him before, and he's a very funny man. And I just have an idea here. Why don't you and I have a little fun? How'd you like to go to the summit as my interpreter?
13: Yakov Smirnoff even supplied President Reagan with jokes. One joke was about the perils of telling jokes. In the Soviet Union, if you say, "Take my wife, please," you come home and she is gone. His 1986 sitcom, Yakov Smirnoff, What a Country, even has its own entry in the archives of the Ronald Reagan Presidential Library and Museum. So, for the bonus clip, here's Yakov Smirnoff performing at a rally of 7,000 high school students during George Bush's 1989 presidential inauguration.
21: When I grew up, and I was a teenager, in the Soviet Union we had the KGB, and they would listen to our phone conversation, and they would follow us around, and they would want to know where we are every moment of the day. And then I came to America, I realized you have the same thing here. It's called parents. When I was a teenager, every Saturday night I would ask my dad for car keys. And every Saturday night he would say, "Please don't lose them because one day we might have a car." I was a Boy Scout, and they kicked me out. Didn't work out because I helped this old lady across the border. They didn't like that. But I also feel that teenagers should be more involved in the White House and in the Kremlin. And I really mean that because we wouldn't have to worry then about nuclear war. Presidents couldn't use the hotline because teenagers would always talking on it. So that would help tremendously. It's also, you know, the tensions between the Soviet Union. I know there are some exchange students from the Soviet Union here tonight. And, yes, it's great. I mean, the tensions are easing up. Gorbachev is changing a lot of things. How many people here like Gorbachev? Applaud if you do. It's amazing. The man is modernizing everything in the Soviet Union, even the Soviet flag. He said he wants to replace hammer and a sickle with a power drill and a weed whacker. But President Reagan set a nice relationship with Gorbachev, and they were negotiating very hard. You know, Gorbachev said he doesn't like Star Wars. He likes Return of the Jedi. And after they negotiated, Reagan told Gorbachev, when he gets out of the office, he'll be making a new movie. And the movie will be made in Libya about Colonel Gaddafi. It will be called Throw Muammar from the Train. I think George Bush will get along with Gorbachev also because Bush is from Texas, and that thing on Gorbachev's forehead will remind him of barbecue sauce. So that will work out, you know. This is also, I feel great being here because I feel like I was a part of this decision making. I was voting first time in my life this year, which was very exciting thing. Yeah. Now, they had elections in the Soviet Union, and they had secret ballots, but they were secret from us. And it works for them because in the Soviet Union, the state owns everything. In America, Japan owns everything. So. But it was fun to watch all those things like the debates. They have debates in Russia, but here you have more than one person involved.
13: That's it for this episode of Extreme Mortman. Want to hear more jokes President Reagan told about communism, the Soviet Union, or basically any other subject? Just search the C-SPAN Video Library. For now, thanks for listening, happy searching, and do svidaniya.

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1: 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And VoteBeat's Dion Nissenbaum explains what faces the states as courts allow mail-in voting restrictions from the Trump administration to go forward. C-SPAN's Washington Journal. 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
2: This fall, Congress gets back to work, and there's a lot on the agenda. The House returns on Monday from their summer recess for a week of action, including legislation to fund the government beyond the September 30th deadline through December 11th. The Senate passed the measure earlier this month. And then on September 14th, both the House and the Senate will be in session. House lawmakers will also take up legislation imposing sanctions on Russia and Iran, named in honor of the late Senator Lindsey Graham and already passed by the Senate. The Senate is set to consider the Clarity Act, establishing a federal regulatory framework for digital assets, along with a GOP budget resolution addressing defense, farm aid, and voter ID. And senators will consider legislation establishing national standards for compensating college athletes for the use of their name, image, and likeness. Watch as Congress returns this fall on the C-SPAN networks. 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
3: Now to Massachusetts Attorney General Andrea Campbell. She's talking to reporters about a multi-state settlement against Meta, parent company of Facebook, over alleged harms to young people.
4: Good afternoon, everyone. Thank you all for being here. And, of course, thank you for joining us today. I'm delighted not only to have my team here with me, along with Leader Peisch, and Deb, of course, and many other advocates who have been pushing for accountability and responsible technology for some time. So just thank you to each and every one of you. I am eternally grateful. Today we are here to announce an incredible landmark settlement with Meta, one that will require meaningful changes to the way its platforms operate for our young people and provide at least $366 million to Massachusetts. I want to start with why we brought this case here in the first place. As a mom of two beautiful boys who are running around this office today, and as Attorney General, I know that technology can be an incredibly powerful tool for our young people. It can connect them, educate them, and give them opportunities they might not otherwise have. But we also know that excessive use of social media can have real consequences on our young people's well-being. It has directly contributed to our growing youth mental health crisis, increased anxiety and depression, cyberbullying, disrupted sleep, and so much more. And what we allege in our lawsuit was that Meta knew about these risks and still designed its products to keep young people on Instagram for a long period of time and prioritize growth and revenue over their well-being. That was not a choice we were willing to accept here in Massachusetts. So we took action. Let me take you all behind the scenes so you understand just how we got here today. Starting in 2021, this office led a bipartisan nationwide investigation into Instagram's impact on young people. In 2023, we sued Meta and Instagram, alleging that the company violated state consumer protection law and caused a public nuisance by designing its platforms in ways that were harmful and addictive to our young people. Massachusetts was among the first states to bring its own state court case against Meta. Earlier this year, we achieved a critical legal victory. The Massachusetts Supreme Judicial Court made clear that Section 230 of the Communications Decency Act does not give social media companies a free pass when states are challenging the way those companies design and operate their own products. And when Meta sought to take that fight to the U.S. Supreme Court, Massachusetts stood its ground. That groundbreaking ruling allowed our case to move forward, and Massachusetts leadership helped create the leverage needed to pave the way for today's agreement. Getting here took years of work, and Massachusetts has been a leader every step of the way. We helped bring states across the country together. We built consensus around what accountability should look like. And, of course, we got to this agreement today. So what does the agreement achieve? First and most importantly, this means relief for kids and parents today. Meta will implement an age assurance framework designed to accurately identify users under 13 and teen users between 13 and 18 years old. The framework will protect young people's privacy. It will not require young people to provide government ID or other sensitive information to verify their age. Instead, it will, for example, look for information that users share with Meta when they use Instagram or Facebook. Children under 13 will not be permitted to use Instagram or Facebook. And teenagers between 13 and 18 will receive a series of important protections. Their accounts will default to private. They will have limits on how much time they can spend on the platforms, including prohibiting overnight access. Notifications will be silenced during school hours. Teens will have greater control over features designed to maximize their engagement, including personalized feeds and autoplay. And features that lead to unhealthy social comparison will be disabled, including like counts and filters that mimic cosmetic surgery and contribute to unrealistic beauty standards. Finally, because of this settlement, the above protections will now be the default. While parents will be able to change these defaults as they see fit, they can count on these protections applying to their child without them taking any action. These are not simply promises to do better. These are changes to the products themselves to start to make things safer for our kids online. Second, the agreement delivers significant resources to Massachusetts. We estimate that the Commonwealth will receive at least $366 billion. I wish. I didn't want to say that. We estimate that the Commonwealth will receive at least $366 million and possibly over $500 million going forward. Those resources will help address the consequences of social media use for young people here in Massachusetts. This is also one of the largest settlements ever secured by this office against a single company.
3: Massachusetts Attorney General Andrea Campbell.
4: The size of the settlement is not what matters most to me or this team. What matters is that this agreement changes what young people will experience when they open their apps. And I want to be clear that today is not the end of this work. It's just the beginning. Meta is not the only technology company whose products raise serious concerns for young people. Our office has ongoing, of course, a lawsuit against TikTok. We sued TikTok over allegations that it designed its platforms to addict young users and exploit their vulnerabilities. We're working with the legislature, which is also really important, on efforts to strengthen protections for young people online, including establishing bell-to-bell phone-free schools. We need the legislature to act and to pass this law. Our kids deserve classrooms where they can learn, focus, and connect with one another without the constant distraction and pressure of a smartphone. And we need industry-wide standards and protections and accountability, not just for Meta, but for every social media platform. We are investing directly in Massachusetts schools as well through our $500,000 phone-free schools support grant. And we've created resources for parents because parents should not have to navigate this alone. I also want to take a moment to acknowledge Deb Schmill, founder of the Becker Schmill Foundation and Distraction Free Schools Policy Project. Deb is a survivor parent. She's a badass, a tireless advocate for this work. Her advocacy honors the memory of her daughter, Becca, who was lost far too early as a result of social media. We are grateful for her leadership and for everything she has done to make our schools more focused places for our young people. Parents should not have to become the experts just to protect their kids. Schools should not have to fight big tech alone, and young people should not have to bear the burden of fixing products that were designed to capture their attention and oftentimes exploit them. Meta and other technology companies have continued to argue that the First Amendment limits our ability to hold them accountable. With our work on this case and today's settlement, we have shown them they are wrong. The First Amendment is fundamental, but it does not give companies a free pass to design products in a way that will harm our children and then evade accountability by invoking free speech. And we will keep fighting that fight wherever it may arise. The companies that build these products have a responsibility too. That is the message behind this settlement. As Attorney General, I will continue to use every tool in our office to hold companies accountable when they cross the line. And as a mom, I will keep asking the basic questions. Is the technology our children are using, is it helping them, serving them, or exploiting them? I want to thank also the bipartisan coalition of AGs across the country who joined today's settlement, and of course, the extraordinary team that I get to work with every single day here at the AGO, some of whom are standing behind me and worked long hours on this case. Today is an important step forward, not just for our kids, but the future of kids all across the Commonwealth in this country, and it is only the first step. I'm happy to take questions that are on topic related to the settlement. And again, I want to thank my team, the advocates, those in the legislature who are also working incredibly hard on these matters.
5: Madam AG, can you explain how the age...
4: I'm letting Sydney... Okay, thank you. I got in trouble once. Go ahead.
5: Can you please explain how the age verification will work? It's not going to be a government ID needed. And will it be more effective than Australia, which instituted a social media ban for teens, but still finds that 80% of kids are getting around it and getting on social media?
4: I'll take your latter point first. I hope so. I mean, we worked hard to put in these protections with the hopes that they would have an actual effect. And the beautiful thing about it is we will bring in someone who is an independent auditor to hold Meta accountable to these protections and also stay engaged with them to make sure they're having the impact we intend. And the goal of not using state information or certain types of information from the user was to not violate our privacy laws, and working with many advocates in this vein. Meta collects a lot of information from the user themselves. Oftentimes that is not available to us, but it is available to them. And so our hope is they would use that information to do age verification in a more meaningful way.
5: What kind of information?
4: I don't know if we want to go into details just yet, because they have a year to bring into these... They have a year to bring these protections into fruition, so I want to be mindful that they may pull certain information that is useful to ensure that they are, of course, not having 13-year-olds and under use their product. But if you want to add anything, Christina, do you want to add anything, or Jared behind you? In terms of...
5: I mean, is it like Face ID?
6: No. So, like, say that a... Hi, I'm Jared Reinheimer.
4: Come on up.
6: Say, a child says, I had a great day at sixth grade, like, Meta could see that, and they could know that that person is likely not of a proper age to be on the platform. Things like that.
7: All right, let's go over here.
8: Yeah, Cody Hall, WBZ.
4: Thank you,
8: Jen. Can you talk a little bit
4: Stay
8: more?
4: Close. Go ahead. Stay
8: Can
4: close.
8: Can you talk a little bit more about how the settlement money is going to be used? And I know a portion of it is going to the general fund. Do we have any idea how much that's going to be?
4: So the minimum is $366 million, but it could be more than that if we continue to work to get other platforms to adopt these same type of protections. And Meta is willing, of course, to continue to bring resources to our state if we're able to do that. And I think we can through either active litigation or our work with the legislature. The funds are hopefully available to us for different purposes, but mainly to address mental health issues, education, and other ways. We are already working across the office to help folks know exactly what the benefits of social media platforms are, but also the harms. And also to fund, if we pass legislation, for example, on a bell-to-bell ban, school districts and others will need resources in terms of implementation. That could complement our own investment from our office to those school districts. But there's a lot of flexibility there, particularly to address mental health, and I'm excited about the possibilities.
7: Jen, can you explain a little bit about this contingency trigger designed to help other organizations and other platforms get into compliance? Basically, if TikTok doesn't comply, What does that mean for Facebook's rules?
4: So we right now have protections through Meta for Instagram and Facebook that will go 5 years. It could go longer than that if we get other platforms to adopt the same protections. I'm confident that we can, because one thing that is so groundbreaking about this is our lawsuits and our collective lawsuits across the country gave us significant power, and our SJC victory gave Massachusetts tremendous power and leverage to push Meta. We're going to take that same work and, frankly, our legal analysis, our current lawsuit against TikTok, to leverage as many tools of this office to get them to adopt the same protections. But then I also want to add, we can't discount the advocacy of parents, of young people, of community-based organizations, of school districts, of educators, of teachers, to recognize that this is the issue for our generation, and our collective power in advocacy also can move these companies to do right by our children, and we'll continue that advocacy and collaboration.
7: But why would Facebook why would Meta pay more, for instance, if other social media companies decided to take on these rules, just in layman's terms?
4: What do you mean, pay more budget?
7: There seems to be a specific trigger around an additional installment amount that they might pay if there is basically industry-wide adoption. So
4: why would they pay us more money?
7: Yes.
4: Because we're really good at our jobs. and we push them. I want to be clear in plain language. The companies didn't come to the table willing to bring about this these protections, right? This has been a fight, every step of the way to get Meta to redesign its platforms in a way that don't harm our children.
3: And Massachusetts Attorney General Andrea Campbell.
4: Enforcement efforts, because of our litigation efforts, because of our advocacy and our ability to build coalition, they came to the table with serious intention of working with us to help protect our kids. But that being said, they didn't do it on their own accord. So this is an opportunity for us to continue to push Meta to not harm our kids, and by extension, to continue to push other social media companies to do the same and other platforms. And so we may continue, of course, to evaluate what enforcement actions look like against other platforms. And, of course, we still have the ongoing litigation against TikTok, which we will continue to work on aggressively.
7: Go ahead, Katie.
9: I'm Katie with the State House News Service. I'm just curious, how would this settlement work in conjunction with the expected law that the legislature is debating for social media regulations? You know, you have the settlement and you have the law. Like, which one would take precedence?
4: One thing we said and made clear is that as we were filing our litigation against Meta at TikTok, that litigation can take a long time to bring about meaningful reform for parents and kids. So we knew we needed to run a parallel track to use our legislative tool to file legislation, which is why we filed the Study Act, working with Leader Peisch, of course, and Representative Kate Lippert-Garabedian, as well as Senator Julian Sear. This legislative team filed the Study Act because we knew that we could probably go further in protections for our kids on the platform and also make sure that we were doing a school bell-to-bell ban on cell phones, the addictive device with the addictive platforms, at the same time. And so that is continuing to work its way through the State House. If anything, we see this settlement as an opportunity for the legislature to move now to pass something in this space, at a minimum, the cell phone ban and the bell-to-bell ban. But I'll have Leader Price. You want to say a word or two? You're here. Say something.
10: Thank you. First, I would like to thank the Attorney General and her team for all of the work that they did to bring this settlement about. I think these things are complementary.
4: Yes.
10: And as you know, this was just announced this morning, so we haven't had a chance to really review all the detail, but I anticipate that it will be helpful in moving the legislation forward.
9: Do you have any update on the conference committee negotiations? What are you expecting?
10: Not at this time.
7: Go ahead, Chris.
4: Thank you.
11: Some of the policies in the settlement are roughly similar to what's been proposed by the House and Senate. Would you want the legislature to use this as the new standard and codify this permanently, or is it still appropriate for lawmakers to think about tighter policies, tighter restrictions?

0: necessary, as most of our kids, of course, spend time in schools, but we want a distraction-free learning environment, this legislation can do that. Those are all ways in which the settlement did not adopt those, but again, legislation could. And so we'll continue to work with the legislature to bring about more protections that build on the floor established by the litigation.
1: Do folks at Meta agree that this could be a floor for states to add upon, or are you hopeful that it remains exactly here?
0: That's a question for Meta, but we can move regardless of Meta, and I think it's important that we do. I think this team has worked really hard to secure meaningful protections for our kids, but it's only for us an opportunity to continue to build on those protections for our kids and for our families, including a bell-to-bell band, and also looking at limiting usage even more.
2: Anyone else?
3: What about the idea of a ban? As I mentioned, Australia has implemented a teen ban. Some states require under 18-year-olds to have parental permission. Is this enough, or do you think that someday we might have a total teen ban on social media?
0: So one thing I loved about working with a wide coalition of experts is everyone came to the table with different ideas and suggestions on how to protect our kids. We all agree that platforms have benefit. There are many communities, including those in our LGBTQ plus community, that have spoken about the benefit of platforms in creating community for them and ways in which to engage with their peers. And at the same time, we've seen through study after study the harms of platforms on the mental health of our kids and also a place where bullying and harassment can occur. So when coming to the table, we said we don't need an outright ban, but what we do need are protections in place in the company to redesign their apps in a way that don't promote harm but minimizes harm, eliminates harm. And they won't do that on their own. This is why you need an AG team, elected officials, advocates, parents, and students to come together to continue to push for protections, especially as the technology evolves. It's another opportunity for us going forward to think about additional protections, and this is where a legislative solution can build upon what we did today.
2: Last question again. Are you worried about any pushback on the terms that would allow parents, for instance, to see the content of youth searches? The question again about how do you balance a child's kind of individuality and privacy with the concerns of what they might encounter online?
0: So when we engage parents in different settings, included in our toolkit that we developed to help parents even understand the benefits and the risk of social media use, we knew that it was important that they played a role, but the onus could not be on them to redesign an algorithm or a platform where they do not have the key behind the scenes to do that, but to work with them to design protections that would work. Age verification is a big one. Limiting usage is a big one, especially limiting usage at night. And also continue to think about limiting usage in our schools during the school day. And so the settlement gets at some of these protections that parents want, while also continuing to monitor Meta's progress in implementing them. And then lastly, continuing to look at a legislative solution to other ways that we can implement parent ideas to keep their kids safe. And then lastly, I think it's important, and I mentioned it early on, companies continue to stand by the First Amendment, and we are ready to continue to stand up to say you do not get a free pass by citing the First Amendment as a way in which to continue to harm our kids. And this is why this team and litigation efforts will always be a possibility going forward, working with parents to protect our kids, because they certainly can't do it on their own.
2: Awesome. Thank you. That's our last question.
0: Thank you, everyone. Enjoy the beautiful day. And rest in peace and power, Dolly Parton. Thank you, team.
4: Massachusetts Attorney General Andrea Campbell talking to reporters about a multi-state settlement against Meta, the parent company of Facebook, over alleged harms to young people. The AP reports that the settlement is worth up to $17 billion. Massachusetts, California, and 26 other states filed the lawsuit in 2023, accusing Meta of creating features with Facebook and Instagram that make teens and younger children hooked to the apps.
5: Tonight on C-SPAN's Q&A, three-time Pulitzer Prize-winning New York Times photographer Doug Mills reflects on decades covering American politics. He talks about photographing multiple presidents, including the 1992 Clinton-Gore campaign, President George W. Bush on 9/11, and capturing the attempted assassination of President Trump in 2024, which earned him his third Pulitzer Prize.
6: I've listened to his speech on the campaign hundreds of times, and I knew that when he said something about a chart, I thought,

0: wow, the chart. The chart's typically at the end of the speech. And that registered right away with me. And so then when he gestured over towards the chart, that's when the shots rang out. And when he was gesturing, I was, you know, not as close as we are, but maybe 4 or 5 feet back. And I had my lens on him. I was trying to get something of he and the flag. And then when he gestured to the rights and the shots rang out, I was actually taking pictures. And then I just kept my finger on the shutter as soon as I heard the bullets.
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2: 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He joins our host, renowned author, and civic leader, David Rubenstein.
3: So when you are writing, do you ever say to yourself, you ever daydream, you ever lose your train of thought, you're thinking about it, or you just tunnel visioned on what you're writing?
4: I do both at the same time. I tunnel vision and I let my imagination run, you know, because I found that when I try to keep my imagination in check, I miss opportunities. And I don't want to miss opportunities. People ask, where do I get my ideas from? I get up every day and I walk out the door and I see what's in front of me. I'm not on my iPhone looking at my iPhone. I'm looking at people. And I've gotten ideas for plot points just by walking down the street and seeing two people talking. And I'm wondering, what are they talking about? Maybe I can answer that myself. Or I see a guy with a box get on a bus. I wonder what's in the box and where is the bus going with the guy. And then all of a sudden I have a story idea from that. The ideas are all around you all the time. It's just that you're not receptive to seizing those opportunities. Once you do think about seizing those opportunities, then all of a sudden you're going to have too many ideas, too many things to write about.
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5: Now to the White House, where President Trump signed an executive order on Thursday renaming Lake Ontario Lake America. He also took questions from reporters on a number of topics.
6: Thank you very much. I just want to announce the stock market just hit another all-time high. That's the 81st time during a brief 1.5 years. And 401ks, likewise, they're at an all-time high. So millions and millions of people are benefiting from this incredible economy that we're creating. We're building right now a record number of plants, factories. Car companies are moving back, as you know. Honda announced and Toyota announced they're moving in from Mexico. They're coming here. And numerous plants are coming in from Canada. They'll be announced shortly, but numerous plants are coming in to the United States from Canada. Also, Japan, South Korea, and Germany. So we're doing things that nobody's ever done before. But the stock market just hit 81 times in a short year and a half period. It's just hit its all-time high again. I want to congratulate Darlene Graham on her tremendous victory on Tuesday night. And she's sailing now. She's really doing great. She's still got to run against the radical left lunatic. And the South Carolina people are not going to stand for that. I know South Carolina very well. I won it every time by record numbers. I have the all-time record by millions of votes. But I just want to congratulate Darlene for having run really a great race. And she's going to be a great senator. And the people love her. There's something about her that's very special. She's got a little Lindsay in there somewhere. Got good genetics. So Lindsay is looking down very, very happy and very proud of her sister. So congratulations, Darlene. And finally, I guess the purpose of this more than anything else is we're going to be changing the name of Lake Ontario, effective immediately, to Lake America. That's going to take place right now as I sign the order. Do you have anything to say about it, Ben?
7: Yes, sir. So this is a straightforward but important executive order. It directs Secretary Burgum and the Department of the Interior to update the Geographic Names Information Service to reflect that lake once known as Lake Ontario will, from this day forward, be known as Lake America. This is a lake that has most of its volume in the United States. The deepest parts of the lake sit in United States territory, so this will reflect that this is an American lake.
6: Thank you. Okay.

0: Okay.
1: Thank you very much. And we filed all the necessary papers, documents, everything else. We notified all of the various people that we have to notify. So we've done everything that you have to do. And this is official, effective immediately. Do you have any questions, anybody?
2: Mr. President,
1: yes.
2: That video you put up yesterday, you crossing out Lake Ontario and writing Lake America, has been seen by about 30 million people, maybe more, across all the social media platforms. What message are you sending to Canada with this move today, and why was this such an important thing for you to do?
1: It's an interesting question. No message. As you know, Canada's been ripping us off for a long time on trade, very sadly. Even the military, you know, we defend Canada for nothing. We don't get anything. They don't pay us to defend Canada, but we defend Canada. And they understand that. As an example, we bought icebreakers. They'd like to use them. We have 11 brand new icebreakers coming in. They'd like to use the icebreakers. They don't pay for anything. And they want to be treated like a state, but they're not a state. But they want to be treated like they're a state. And so we just can't do that anymore. We lose on average over the last 15 years, $60 billion a year. Carrying Canada, so we just can't do it anymore. We love the people of Canada. I don't think their representatives do an appropriate job. Maybe they'll change. I really don't know. It doesn't make much difference. But we can't let the whole Canadian thing, it's been going on for decades, and it has to come to a stop. So we're going to be doing tariffs on their cars that are coming in at a substantial level, because we want to make the cars here. We don't want if they can make their own cars if they want. And they can continue to make their cars for Canada. But we don't want them to make cars for the United States of America. It's very simple. Likewise, many other products. So, the Lake change, the Lake of America, was something I've been thinking about for a long time, actually. As you know, we, took something called, the Gulf of Mexico. We changed it, and now it's very routinely the Gulf of America. So if you think about it, we have a Gulf, and we have a lake. Now all we need is an ocean. So maybe we'll have to change the name of the Atlantic and or the Pacific. Maybe we'll change them both.
3: Doing things like this towards America's allies instead of doing things that target adversaries.
1: Well, the Canadian officials have treated us very badly. They're nasty people. They charge our farmers 400% tariffs. They've been doing it for a long time. And I had them figured out in my first term, and I did some pretty strong things and had it getting pretty good, and then the election was rigged, and now I'm coming back and doing it the way it and finishing the job. But they treat us very badly. Canada treats us very badly. I would say that of all countries, as you know, we have President Xi coming in a couple of weeks. We deal with a lot of people, and people oftentimes, they'll ask me, who's the worst to deal with on trade? And I said, that's easy, Canada. They are the worst to trade, and they feel entitled, and just we can't have that.
4: Cruz keeps teasing a 2028 presidential run. You've run against him for president. Do you think he could be president? What's your reaction to that?
1: You say he's going to run? Or?
4: He's teasing a 20. He's talking about it.
1: You don't mean 2020, but you
4: 2028.
1: Mean
4: 2028.
1: Yeah. I would say that he's very talented. He's a very good friend of mine. I think he might do that, yeah.
5: Mr. President.
1: He's a talented guy.
6: Mr. President,
7: what would you say to those who are concerned a trade dispute with Canada could affect American affordability ahead of midterms?
1: Well, ultimately, it's going to be very good for us because we're losing, when you talk about affordability, we're losing $62 billion a year on average with Canada. And if you really look at it, we're losing more than that. It's too much. It's too much. We can't lose that. We don't want to lose that. We don't want to lose it anymore.
7: Agreed or committed to not attacking a NATO territory?
1: I've had good talks with him. He's not going to be attacking a NATO territory.
8: Mr. President,
4: the Supreme Court earlier this week ruled on mail-in ballots, and there are states like North Carolina that have ballots that go out next week. How are states supposed to implement this
1: They're North Carolina is great. It's a great place. I won it all three times. They do some mail-in ballots. But basically, they ruled on the legitimacy and the way we want to make them legitimate. And it was a great ruling for the Republican
4: Party. Why do you keep voting by mail, sir?
3: Deliver a warning to Russia not to attack NATO territory during his
1: trip. Well, I don't want to comment on that, but they're not going to attack.
4: But Mr. President,
5: the Americans missing in Nepal?
1: It's terrible. No, and we've called Nepal, and We've offered any help that they need. You know, we have a very good relationship with Nepal, and that was a brutal, that was mud and water as a mixture. Nobody's ever seen anything quite like that. We're very powerful, strong, you know, strong, well-built buildings were wiped out like they were toothpicks. That's a terrible thing. No, we are sending aid, and we've spoken to the leadership, and we let them know anything they want we'll have. And there were 50, maybe 60 Americans over there. We haven't gotten the full list yet, but hopefully they're okay. But that looked pretty, that looked like something that people will not be, somebody will be lost, unfortunately.
7: There is reports that Vladimir Putin is meeting with the president of Iran to talk about a nuclear agreement next week. Is there concern in the administration, in the White House,
1: no,
7: that these countries aren't taking economic D-Day seriously, that they're going to continue doing business with Iran
1: business,
7: despite
1: yeah.
7: the warnings?
1: No, Iran is right now, they're not paying their troops. They're in deep trouble. They have very little capacity. Last night we took 24 boats through the strait. We're taking them through all the time. I say it very openly. It doesn't mean we're finished with the military, but we are. The strait is open, as you know. The Strait of Hormuz is open. We have control, and we have the blockade. Iran's not getting anything. Nothing is going through. Not one ship has gotten through.
7: But will you punish Putin or Russia if they continue to do business with Iran?
1: So far, I think Russia's behaved quite well, having to do with the Strait of Hormuz. And you have to understand, for everything they do, we do also. You know, somebody was saying about China, what about China? We hear they're spying. We spy on them, too. That's the way it goes.
4: Why not sanction Chinese banks, though, who are doing business
1: well,
4: with
1: Iran? Well, who said I'm not? You said, why not? I mean, who said I'm not? You don't know if I'm doing it. Well, I don't have to announce everything, do I?
4: Are you speaking to, sir, about what other leaders have you spoken to about this pressure campaign to get them to cut off ties with Iran?
1: About Iran?
4: Mm-hmm.
1: There's not a lot to speak to. We don't want to speak to them. We're not looking to meet or anything. The strait is open. We're taking a lot of boats. Millions and millions of barrels of oil are coming out of the strait every day. Other countries recognize that. Every once in a while, they shoot some, you know, they put some shots at. You know, we totally cleared the strait of, we have the best minesweepers in the world. They're underwater minesweepers. And we've totally cleared the strait of mines. And we're watching very closely through Space Force, which is one of my things, one of my many things. But we're watching, we see every inch of the strait. And any boat goes in with a mine, we see it. And we take it out. We've taken out two of them. Thank you. So I'll be going to Texas. And we're working very hard. We want to win that race. He's running against a man who should not never be. We have a very good candidate, Ken Paxton. And he's running against Telefrico, they call him, because he is a little freaky. And that's not a man that represents the value of Texas. So I'm going to help Ken Paxton, and I'm going to spend a lot of time in Texas. I have the all-time highest vote in the history of Texas also, and I'm going to spend some time there. We're going tonight. Some of you are going with me. Thank you very much, everybody.
0: President Trump taking questions from reporters in the Oval Office after signing an executive order to rename Lake Ontario Lake America. Now we'll go to San Juan, Puerto Rico, where Attorney General Todd Blanche is talking about drug trafficking investigations. He's joined by officials from the FBI, Homeland Security Investigations, and the DEA. Here's Attorney General Blanche.
8: All right, buenos dias. It's great for me to be here visiting Puerto Rico for the very first time. I'm honored and proud to be here as the Attorney General of the United States. I want to thank our acting U.S. Attorney, Hector Ramirez, who's standing to my right, and his office for hosting me today on what I think is a exciting, phenomenal day for the District of Puerto Rico and a great example of the success that this administration is having with our Homeland Security Task Force and all the work that they do using an all-government approach to combating violent crime and the illegal flow of narcotics. We're here today to announce a takedown that took place yesterday following a San Juan Homeland Security Task Force investigation. The FBI and the Puerto Rico Police Department successfully led this takedown and arrest of 70 members of a violent drug trafficking organization that had been active for years throughout the west side of Puerto Rico. Last week, an indictment was filed and returned by a grand jury charging 81 defendants for illicit activity starting in 2021. These defendants are alleged drug traffickers of Los Baja Deo, also known as LBD. They were charged with the illegal possession and distribution of mass quantities of cocaine, crack cocaine, fentanyl, heroin, and marijuana. 21 of the 81 defendants were also charged with illegal firearms possession in furtherance of the drug trafficking crimes I just described. During this investigation, law enforcement seized 21 firearms, and it's estimated that during the span of this conspiracy since 2021, this organization was responsible for the distribution of at least 340 kilograms of fentanyl or fentanyl-laced narcotics, and at least 2,200 kilograms of cocaine, among other things. This generated an estimated $49 million in proceeds for this drug trafficking organization. The DTO, and that's what they are, a domestic terrorist organization, did not rely solely on drug trafficking to generate profits. The defendants used violence as a means of conducting business, including threats and intimidation to maintain control and power over the drug trafficking operations to secure the proceeds for the participants and members. Now, to protect this enterprise, they carried out extreme acts of violence, including murders, drive-by shootings, kidnappings, and physical assaults. They possessed firearms, including machine guns, to protect and advance the organization and recklessly discharge these firearms in public places, in broad daylight, and in the presence of innocent bystanders. This conduct necessarily reflects an indifference to human life. For some of these defendants, this prosecution does not represent a first encounter with the criminal justice system. The repeated disregard for the law confirms that they pose a continuing and escalating threat to public safety. I want to thank and commend our U.S. Attorney, Hector Ramirez, the entire U.S. Attorney's Office, the District of Puerto Rico, the FBI, the Puerto Rico Police Department, HSI, DEA, and ATF for working together to dismantle this violent gang that can no longer pose a threat to our community. Thank you to all the other law enforcement partners that supported yesterday's arrests, of which there were many. These are the type of partnerships that save lives. So let this be a warning to those that are terrorizing our communities. Our Homeland Security task forces around the country are unified, and they're unified to end the presence of criminal cartels, foreign gangs, and transnational criminal organizations around the United States. Our efforts to root out transnational crime, gangs, and cartels doesn't just stop in the United States and extends to other places in South America. The Trump administration is committed to deploying truly innovative and never-before-used approaches and partnerships to eliminate drugs, cartels, and violent crime. In that vein, I am proud to announce that yesterday morning, our DEA special forces, along with Ecuadorian law enforcement and the Department of War, executed a historic operation in Ecuador targeting the leadership of the foreign terrorist organization Los Choneros and Los Lobos. These two organizations send drugs across the continent and maintain trips throughout Ecuador to transport drugs. Yesterday's operation resulted in 26 arrests, including four leaders of the Los Lobos cartel and two Mexican nationals who were members of CJNG. One metric ton of cocaine was seized yesterday, as well as around $1 million in U.S. currency, 35 rifles, 26 vehicles, over 40 cell phones, an airplane, and due to the efforts yesterday morning, three clandestine airports and landing strips were destroyed. This operation reflects the strength of our partnership in Ecuador and across the entire Western Hemisphere. Taking the fight to the cartels with unprecedented force and efficiency makes clear that we, along with our international partners, have zero tolerance for criminal activity. It's exactly what President Trump has directed us to do, and we are making history by doing it while making communities safer at home and abroad. In addition to what happened yesterday here in Puerto Rico and what happened yesterday in Ecuador, there's more. Thanks to the efforts by the Homeland Security Task Force, Dominican Republic cocaine kingpin and leader of a Dominican-based international drug operation, Eric Randil Mascail Polanco, was extradited yesterday from Colombia to San Juan, Puerto Rico, to face charges in two separate indictments here, as well as money laundering charges filed in the District of New Jersey. During this HSTF investigation, law enforcement seized millions of dollars worth of cocaine and narcotics proceeds from the drug trafficking organization that he ran, and numerous other members of the drug trafficking organization have already been arrested, charged, and many of them convicted. This week's operations in Puerto Rico and Ecuador exemplify the success of this innovative strategy across the globe, and we will not let up until the job is done. This Homeland Security Task Force model is an all-of-government approach. It uses state and local law enforcement, police officers, state troopers, HSI, DEA, FBI, ATF, the marshals, state and local prosecutors, at the Department of War when necessary. It's a whole-government approach, and when we do this, when we all stand together, we can deliver the promise of safer and healthier communities. I want to end by again thanking the fantastic work of our law enforcement partners, the federal agencies involved in yesterday's successful takedown, the prosecutors that have worked tirelessly on this case, the paralegals and support staff in this office that worked tirelessly on this case, and to our great acting U.S. Attorney, Hector Ramirez, who I'll ask to say a few words now. Thank you very much.
0: A press conference on drug trafficking investigations in Puerto Rico with Attorney General Todd Blanche and other officials.
9: C-SPAN's America's Book Club programming is brought to you by the cable, satellite, and streaming companies that provide C-SPAN as a public service and is supported by the John D. and Catherine T. MacArthur Foundation and the Ford Foundation. From the nation's iconic libraries and institutions, America's Book Club takes you on a powerful journey of ideas, exploring the lives and inspiration of writers who have defined the country in conversation with civic leader and author David Rubenstein.
10: As a young boy growing up in Baltimore, I went to my local library and was inspired to read as many books as I could. Hopefully people will enjoy hearing from these authors, and hopefully they'll want to read more.
9: Now, from the Folger Shakespeare Library in Washington, D.C., award-winning global number one best-selling author David Baldacci. His thrillers have sold over 200 million copies worldwide. David, along with his wife Michelle, are also the co-founders of the Wish You Well Foundation, a nonprofit organization dedicated to supporting literacy programs in the United States. Beginning now, a conversation with best-selling author David Baldacci.
10: Well, I'm very pleased to be here with David Baldacci, who is one of the nation's most respected, most prolific, and most successful authors. And thank you very much for being here. We are at the Folger Shakespeare Library. And for those who haven't been here before or those who are watching on television, this is the place that probably has the greatest collection of Shakespeare books, first folios in the world. Although it's in the United States, it actually has the biggest collection of Shakespeare first folios and many other great works by Shakespeare and many other great works of fiction and nonfiction. And speaking of Shakespeare, Shakespeare wrote a lot about corruption in high places, about resilience, the kinds of things that often you have written about. Did Shakespeare ever come across your path when you were a student or anything? Did you ever get inspired by Shakespeare? Have you ever been here before?
11: I've been to the building before. I've had dinner here. I've had tours here. I was a political science major in college, so I read a lot of Shakespeare. If you think about it, I write about corruption, deception, betrayal, thirst for power, lust, and all that, because it's relevant to our lives today. It was just as relevant during Shakespeare's time. Why? Because the one thing that's remained static in the entire universe as time goes by is us. So the things that bedeviled people in Shakespeare's time continue to bedevil us and seem relevant because they continue to happen. So I would say that he played, you know, quite a role, and so did a lot of other writers who I read moving forward. But Shakespeare was definitely a seminal influence.
10: Now, I am trained as a lawyer, but I wasn't good at it and got out of it. You were trained as a lawyer, but you were very good at it. But you gave it up to practice the art of writing novels, but so did Scott Turow, and so did John Grisham. Is it something about certain types of lawyers that says I should become a novelist and abandon the practice of law, even though you're a very successful lawyer? What led you to leave the practice of law where you were, unlike me, a very successful lawyer?
11: Well, first of all, I think that lawyers can be really great fiction writers because we write fiction all the time when we're practicing law. For me, I started writing when I was a kid, and I was a political science major, which you can't do a lot of that unless you get a lot, you can't get a job with that unless you get an advanced degree. So I thought, what do I do well? I like to speak, I like to debate, I like to write, I like to research. Seemed like lawyers did that, so I went to UVA Law School. But while I was there, my friends were trying out for Moot Court and Law Review. I was trying to sell short stories to Playboy magazine. Because back then, you know, Playboy published some of the finest fiction in the country. And I'm giving the commencement speech on Sunday at the UVA Law School. I gave the last commencement 20 years ago, and I learned that the current dean of the School of Law at UVA, I gave the commencement speech when she graduated. I did not want to hear that. I really didn't. So I always wanted to be a writer. But I have to say that as a lawyer, the only arrows I had in my quiver were words. I would either speak them, I would write them down, and I was telling a story. In any trial, I had the exact same set of facts as the other side. And they were telling a diametrically different argument than I was from those very same words. And the way you do that is you tell a story based on those facts, but you tell it in a way that's supportive of what you want to argue.
10: Let's talk about your youth and how you came to be a writer, because I read that your mother, when you were a boy, used to give you some pads to write on, and she later said it wasn't because she wanted you to be a writer, but she just wanted you to be quiet.
11: Yes. She actually said she wanted to shut me the hell up, is what she said. I still remember those words. And a nice little, you know, southern turn of phrase, I remember she told me, you had gotten on my last nerve, boy. So, but she opened a world for me. I was a voracious reader, as I think every writer you will find was a big reader early on in their life. When I was born in Virginia, segregation was the law of the land. The Civil Rights Act had not been passed. And I grew up in a totally segregated world, and I was told that was how the world should be structured. It was the right way. The only thing that saved me were books, because my parents took my brother and sister out of the library every week. And Mark Twain had a phrase, he said, travel is fatal to prejudice. And what he meant by, if you travel the world and you see where people live, you'll find out one thing very quickly, they're just like you and me. I couldn't travel physically at that time, but I think I traveled the world without a plane ticket or a passport through books. So books built the world and the reality that I wanted to live in. And what books do is, they give you such a breadth of the world and life and experience, you will meet people in books you'll never meet in real life. You'll go to places in books you can't go into real life, like the past and the future. And that gives you incredible perspective on the present day. And you'll find that the argument that was used against me as a kid, you should be afraid of people who don't look like you, they're boogeymen, they're dangerous, stay away from them. I had read all about boogeymen in books, so that argument lost all of its power. And so I just continued to lead the life that I wanted to lead. And I've always thought that books are like body armor against bigotry and against all the social ills we have. The more people who read books, the better off we're going to be.
10: Now, you grew up in Northern Virginia?
11: I grew up in Richmond.
10: Richmond, okay. And your parents, what did your parents do?
11: My dad worked for a trucking firm, and my mom was a telephone operator when there was such a thing.
10: And were you a good student in elementary and high school and all things like that?
11: I was a good student. I was really good in English and history. I was not so good in science or math. I was an idiot, actually, in those subjects. I couldn't do them very well at all, but I love to write. I love to tell stories. But I grew up on a street called Austin Avenue in Richmond, and I used to argue with everybody to such an extent when I was 6 years old, they called me the Austin Avenue lawyer. And I grew up to be a lawyer. But really, my way was to do everything through words. And so I would read and I would write, and that was my world.
10: Okay, so you went to college where?
11: I went to college at VCU, and go Rams, right? So when I grew up in Richmond, you had really had two choices. If you had money, you went to the University of Richmond, which is a private, beautiful school. If you had no money, you went to VCU. So I went to VCU.
10: All right, and what did you study there?
11: I started out as general studies, then I quickly found out that if you went into, like, political science, there weren't a whole lot of math requirements or weren't a whole lot of science requirements. And all you did, really, was you read a lot of great books, you wrote, and you would get up and defend what you wrote about. And I thought that's the world I wanted to be in. So my second year, I declared political science as my major, and I just went for it.
10: Did you have any interest in going to politics, though?
11: I'm politically minded and motivated, and over the years, people have asked me, you know, if I would consider running. I'm not going to do that just because I'd have to get another wife, and I love my wife more than I love that. But I am politically, you know, connected, and I'm involved very much in politics, and I have my say that way.
10: All right. So you then went to University of Virginia Law School.
11: Yes.
10: And did you find out when you got there that you were pretty good at this and you did well in law school?
11: I did very well in law school. I got a job in my second year at law school during the summer. I worked at the Watergate office building. I still have my business card. This is David Baldacci Esquire, Watergate office building. And my third year in law school, just because I needed the money and I wanted to get a head start, I had all my classes scheduled, so I went full-time Monday, Tuesday, Wednesday, my third year in law school. Thursday and Friday, I went to D.C. I lived with my cousin for free, and I started working at the law firm in my third year of law school. And it was fabulous. And I was a trial lawyer, and I loved that. I loved going into trial, going to court, having to make arguments, being surprised and having to think quickly on your feet and come up with an argument that would meet the surprise fact. And it was thrilling for me. I love that battle of wits very much.
10: All right. So you're practicing law and at a firm in Washington, D.C.
11: Yes.
10: And were you a litigator?
11: I was a litigator, yes.
10: Okay. So that's a full-time kind of job because litigation is very, very time-consuming. When did you say, you know, I should write a novel or something and let's keep myself occupied outside of the law? What year did that, how many years had you been practicing when that happened?
11: Well, I had been writing all the way through high school, college, law school, and practicing law.
10: Well, what happened to writing? You just kind of put it aside, or do you?
11: Well, before I started writing my first novel, I had written a screenplay. I started writing screenplays because a friend of mine went out to LA to try to break into film as a producer. He brought back a script. I'd never read a script before. I thought, this is an interesting way to tell a story. So I started writing screenplays. And I got an agent in L.A. based on my screenplays. And I had a screenplay that I wrote in 1991 called Reverse Order. And it was like Die Hard at the White House before they made any of those movies, right? It's like 20 years before they made those movies. And I was litigating a case in Long Island. And the script was out in Hollywood. And my agent, there were no cell phones. My agent would leave a message at the hotel, right? And he said, Warner Brothers really likes it. The coverage is great. I think there's going to be a bidding war on this script. And the whole day went by, and I was doing my job as a lawyer. And I got a message late at night when I got back to my hotel room. It said, Warner's ultimately passed on it. Everybody thought there was a problem with the script, so everybody passed on it. I'm sorry, it didn't sell. So I remember I was staring outside that hotel room in Islip, New York, thinking, I've been writing all these years, I have very little to show for it. Maybe it's just gonna happen. It's not gonna happen for me. So I went back to DC. My law office was near the White House. And I would go past the White House. I'd see the Secret Service. Sometimes I'd see the motorcade. And I'm like, you can't stop writing. This is your life. I mean, what else are you gonna do? It's like telling me to stop breathing. And I thought, I remember staring at the White House thinking, you know, John F. Kennedy, Camelot, all the affairs and trysts he had, you know, the Treasury Department, the White House, OEOB, and there it is, and there were tunnels connecting them, and if Jackie were in town, in the tunnels would happen, she were out of town, it would be in the White House, but what if the president had an affair with someone, and something really bad happened, and the woman involved was killed, and then everybody, all the good guys had to cover it all up, and then I stuck a burglar in the house who saw it all, and then ran away with evidence, and so the burglar became the good guy, and all the good guys became the bad guys, and I thought, I can do something with that, right? So I wrote, it took me 3 years, writing basically in the middle of the night, my first novel, Absolute Power. If you haven't read it, it's about a U.S. president who's a narcissistic sociopath who thinks he's above the law.
10: Well, that's fiction, right?
11: It was fiction back then. I think now, if you go to the library, it's cataloged somewhere else. But yeah.
10: Okay, so you wrote the book, it's called Absolute Power, and how long did it take to sell it to an agent to make sure they're actually going to get published?
11: So I got the names of agents. I tried to be as clever in getting names of agents as I did in writing the book. So when any time I heard about a first-time novelist hitting it big, I'd go to the bookstore, I'd open the book, I'd look at the acknowledgments, and they always thank their agent. Like after their spouse, they thank their agent. So I got lists of like 7 agents, and I wrote a short query letter. And I said, I'm David Baldacci. I'm a lawyer in Washington, D.C. This book is about a president, a burglar, a murder, and a cover-up. And I guarantee if you read the first page, you won't stop until you read the last page. And I sincerely, me. And I wrote it that way, one, because I wanted them to know that I had confidence in my work. And two, I knew that probably all of them would read it just to prove me wrong. So they could write me and say, no, you're awful. This is terrible. So I sent it off to like 7 of them, the whole manuscript. You know, I didn't know what to do other than that. I sent the manuscript and 6 of the 7 immediately got back to me and said, we want to be your agent. So I went up to New York. I lied to my law firm. I said I was sick. And I took the train to New York, and I was interviewing agents. This was like surreal to me. And I went from agent to agent to agent. We can sell this book, sell this book, sell this book. And finally I get to the last agent. I sit down with him, a legendary agent, and he says, a monkey could sell this book. You could sell this book yourself. You don't need me to sell this book. This book's going to sell. But I have to ask you a question. It's really important to me. And I said, what's that? He goes, I don't represent authors. I represent careers. If this is the only book you're going to write, I'm not sure I'm interested in representing you. I said, well, I have a lot of books I want to write. He goes, then you belong here. So I said, okay. So I signed with him, and the book went out on Monday night. And then I'm sitting in my law office on Tuesday morning, like at 9 o'clock. He calls up and he said, congratulations, the book sold. I said, what do you mean the book sold? He said, the book sold. I said, it's 9 o'clock in the morning. It went out at 8 o'clock last night. Who could read a 400-page novel? You know, and he goes, well, I'm telling you, a lot of people did, and the book sold. I said, oh, thank you very much. And I hung up and I was like, all these years to get an agent, and he turns out to be a whack job. And then I get a call from the chairman of Time Warner Publishing. And he says, welcome to the Time Warner Publishing family. And I was like, either this is legitimate or it's the biggest punk that's ever happened in the world. And then I hung up and I called my wife, because nobody I'd practiced law with knew I was even writing all those years. I didn't have anything to tell them. So I called my wife and I said, hi, the book's going to get published. She was like, oh my God, that's fantastic. Congratulations. And then she paused and said, so how much do we have to pay? And I said, no, the cool thing is they're actually going to pay us. And she said, like, even better. So that's what happened.
10: So were you surprised that Clint Eastwood wanted to play a major character in the book? And what was it like working with Clint Eastwood?
11: So they had hired William Goldman, the screenwriter, to do the script. And before Eastwood signed on, so Bill was quite the dramatic guy. You know, he's won all these Oscars. He was quite something. I learned a lot being around him. And I remember when Clint Eastwood signed to star, direct, and produce, Bill Goldman called me up. And he said, David, I have wonderful news for you, and I have terrible news for you. I was like, let me have the wonderful news first. He goes, Clint Eastwood, iconic filmmaker, he's just signed to star, direct, and produce. Warner Brothers is green-lighted. It's going to get made. I was like, oh my God, you know, Clint Eastwood. After that happened, I called everybody I'd ever known in my whole life. I was like, Mrs. Dugan, yeah, you had me in first grade. Anyway, great news, you know. And then I said, so what's the bad news? He goes, well, the bad news is that Clint Eastwood is signed to star, direct, and produce the book. Your book is pretty much gone because Clint wants to be the hero. And in the book, Clint's character dies halfway through. And back then, Clint did not die. In any of his books, any of the movies he made, he made one movie like High Plains Drifter where he died, but then he came back and killed everybody as a ghost. So, and then Bill called me up like a year later, he's working on the script, and he said, I can't figure out how to keep the SOB alive. He goes, you want to have a shot? I was like, Clint, I spent 3 years of my life killing him in the book. No, I don't want to have a shot. So they had to bring in another writer to do a polish to keep Clint alive. But I have to tell you, I went to filming. They filmed a lot of it in Baltimore. And I went there, and to see this guy, he had the same crew he's had for 40 years. And they knew what he wanted before he even said anything. Very soft-spoken person. And you would see him set the shot up as a director. Then he'd go to wake, you know, wardrobe and makeup, get made up. He'd go in front of the camera, act, come back, check the shot as the director, And if it was good enough, we'd move on. If not, we'd have to do another one. That's really hard. I mean, being an actor is hard. Being a director is hard. Being an actor and a director, it was amazing.
10: So for those who aren't familiar with William Goldman, he's the man who wrote a famous Hollywood novel, a nonfiction book about what Hollywood's about, and it was titled Nobody Here Knows Anything.
11: Yes.
10: Which means nobody here really knows which movie's going to make a success. So what was he like to deal with? Did he rewrite the script?
11: He spent a year working on the script, and he wrote a famous book called Adventures in the Screen Trade. And then he wrote a book called Adventures in the Screen Trade 2. He devoted an entire chapter to Absolute Power, the making of Absolute Power. Just the things that you had to go through in order to get the film made and having to work with Clint, which was obviously quite something. But also just about having to adapt a novel where the main character in the novel is not in the film. You know, it's just a little bit unusual. And look, I've adapted one of my own books for feature film. And you can take a 400-page novel and put it completely into a movie, but the movie would be like 6 hours long, right? And you can only carry that off. There are two elements in the film. One, you have to have a very young, beautiful couple falling in love. And two, you have to have an enormous ship sinking for a really long time. If you don't have those two elements, it's not going to work. Oh. So I know Bill looked at the 400-page novel, and he told me, you know, when I first met him, he goes, Absolute Power, the first act, the first 100 pages of that novel is the best fiction I've ever read in the thriller genre, by far. He said, I was reading it so fast, I thought it was going to cut my fingers. But his problem after that was the second and third acts. You know, when you take out the main character, the whole flow of the story changes. So I saw the dilemma he was in. And I know how difficult that is. Because look, as a novel writer, I'm at the top of the mountain. What I want in the book is going to be in the book. A screenwriter is kind of down here, and it's a director's town.
10: So it was either Faulkner or Hemingway who famously said, when you write a book and it's going to be turned into a movie, the process is you take your book, you throw it over the fence, they throw money back at you, and that's the last you hear from them.
11: Yeah, that was Hemingway.
10: Okay.
11: Yeah, and you know, Faulkner went out to become a screenwriter. He wrote the screenplay for The Big Sleep, based on Raymond Chandler, which is unusual. And he was working on the script, and he was having he only did it for the money, because his books weren't making a lot of money for him. So he was working on a script, having a problem with it, and the director said, look, just go back to your home and work on it, and then, you know, we'll go forward. So months went by, and nobody could find William Faulkner. They looked all over the place. His hotel wasn't there. And so finally they called his house in Mississippi, and there was Faulkner. And the director says, what the hell are you doing in Mississippi? And he said, well, you told me to go home and think about it. So I did. And he never came back to Hollywood after that.
10: So you write Absolute Power. It's made move into a movie, Clint Eastwood. You're famous. Did your law partner say, what were you doing when you were supposed to be practicing law? You were writing this novel. They say that. And did you say, by the way, I don't need to practice law anymore because I'm going to be a novelist full time? How did that work?
11: Yeah, well, anyway, they sued me. And no, I'm just kidding. They didn't. I stayed on practicing law like a year after the book sold because I didn't know if it was going to be successful or not. And I had a family, you know, to support. And then it got like 3 months before the book was going to be published. And I went into the partner that I'd worked with a lot there, and I said, you know, I'm trying to do two careers at once, and I don't think I can be good at both of them, so I think I'm going to have to hang up my shingle. And, you know, I'd written all of this in my own time. My writing hours back then from like 10 at night until 2 in the morning, and that's when I wrote pretty much every day, Monday through Sunday, because that was my time where I got to write what I wanted to write, not what a partner or a client wanted me to write. That was like my cathartic time there, and I loved it. So I told him, I think I am going to have to hang up my law shingle. He said, quite frankly, if I had sold my book, I would have faxed in my resignation and I would have been gone the next day. So, you know, Godspeed to you. And so they were really, you know, very supportive. And to this day, 30 years later, it's Holland & Knight was the last firm I worked at in D.C. They're a big firm. I go down there every Christmas and I sign books for them. I go into this conference room where books are piled floor to ceiling and I sign books for them.
10: When I got out of the practice of law to start an investment firm, my mother said, keep your law license because you never know what you're going to fall back on. Did you keep your law license for a while?
11: I did because, again, you know, you got to have a plan B.
10: Right.
11: And I think you've been successful enough. You don't have to worry about going back to practicing law. I think you're good.
10: All right, so now you're pretty well known. You give up the practice of law. You're writing, and you can write, how many novels can one write in a year? You write one or two a year, is that right?
11: So for my first 7 or 8 years, I wrote a novel a year. And I was also writing screenplays, and then I gave up screenplay writing because it was too frustrating. And I finished a book early and had an idea for another book, and I wrote that one pretty quickly. And so ever since then, it's been about 15 years, I have written two books a year for the last 15 years.
10: So how many books total have you written? 60?
11: 60.
10: 60. And when you write a book, do you write them longhand or you write them in computer?
11: I do both. I've written two historical fiction novels. One is A Calamity of Souls and then the other one is Strangers in Time. Each of those books, my wife gave me a journal on Christmas Day, a blank page journal, you know, beautiful journal. And I remember, for Calamity of Souls, I took the journal and I went to my little home office. I opened the journal on Christmas Day and I wrote A Calamity of Souls. I don't know where the title came from. It just popped out of my head. And I wrote the first 150 pages of that novel longhand in that journal. I think better in cursive. And Strangers in Time, which is set in 1944 in London, I did the same thing. She gave me another journal, and it was for Christmas, and I went and I wrote Strangers in Time, and I wrote the first 200 pages of that novel by longhand.
10: Now, most writers that I know, they like to get up early in the morning and write a couple pages or write for an hour or two, and then they're done for the day, and they clear their mind, they go do something else. Do you write still at night, or do you write in the daytime now?
11: I write all the time.
10: All the time. And so where do you write such that you don't have disturbances, emails are coming in, people are calling? Do you have a place where you write and people leave you alone for a while?
11: I have an office outside the house in Virginia. Many, many, many years ago when I was writing at home and people would come to interview me or take photos and stuff, we had two little kids and sometimes these places would trash our house. People magazine totally trashed our house one time. And as soon as they left, my wife came up and she said, "Get out." So being a strong, independent male, I got up and I got my own office and I've had that ever since. But I'm really in Planes, Trains, and Automobiles. There's a little Greek deli in Vienna, Virginia where I go and I love this little Greek deli and I go back in the little corner and I write back. I've written some great stuff in the middle of like 50 people having lunch. And I've been there so much now that there's a plaque on the wall and it says David Baldacci's remote office on the wall there. And so when I go there sometimes and somebody's sitting at my table, it's not really my table, and I'm over there working on something, I look up and the people at my table are like, "Do you want your table?" And I was there one time and I had my manuscript of the book. I hand edit all my manuscripts with my pens. I like to see the blood on the page. I'm working on this and there's this guy at the window table and he's there with, I guess, his wife and his grown son. And he's like a big talker, you know, he's the kind of guy, he wants everybody to hear him. He's just talking, talking, talking. I'm just working. I don't even really hear him. And then he turned around and saw me and he was like, "Hey, what are you doing back there?" And I'm like, "What?" He goes, "What are you doing back there?" And I said, "I'm just working." He goes, "Are you writing something?" I said, "Yeah, I am." He goes, "What are you writing, a book?" I said, "Yeah, I'm writing a book." And he sees the plaque. He goes, "Is that you?" I said, "Yeah, it's me." And I thought he was going to say, "Well, I've been a big fan. Thanks for all the hours of enjoyment." No, this guy gets up. He comes over, sits across from me, like crosses his leg over. He goes, "I've had a very interesting life." And for the next 30 minutes, I heard all about it, you know? And then he gets up and he goes, "Do with that what you will." And he walks off. And then his wife comes over and she goes, "I am so sorry. He's just like this. I don't know why."
10: So let me ask you, when you were writing a novel, leaving aside the historical fictions, you're writing a novel. The idea for the novel comes to you from where? Do you read, do you do research, or you just kind of come up with the ideas off the top of your head?
11: Everywhere. I'll give you two examples. A long time ago, I wrote a novel called The Winner. And I'd written a paper in law school about the reemergence of state lotteries. And in the late 1800s, every state had a lottery, and then they were banned by the federal government because they were all corrupt. The Louisiana lottery is like the worst of all. And then in the 1960s, 70s, and 80s, states were running out of money. So they decided we're going to have lotteries again. But back then, they didn't have to tell you what the odds were. That was only for private corporations. You know, if you're Burger King or someone like that, you have to tell the odds and a lot of statistics. They didn't have to do that. And I wrote a paper that said, I think the state should have the same obligation. So years later, So I don't like lotteries. I don't like lotteries. They're a regressive tax. The most successful lottery outlets are in the poorest areas. The least successful are in the wealthiest areas, you know, for obvious reasons. So I thought, okay, I'm going to create a book, because I hate lotteries, about a guy who's figured out how to fix the United States National Lottery. So that's how I came up with that idea. And then another one, The Simple Truth, I had read this article about the Army and the CIA coming together to create a super soldier. And they did that by injecting them with all sorts of chemicals, including PCP, which would make them stronger and more violent. And of course, it was a total disaster. And then the Army, like 30 years later, because the Army never forgets anything, they sent out letters to these soldiers who never even knew they were part of this experiment, saying, gee, we're sorry. So I had an idea of a guy who had been part of this experiment unwittingly, and because of what they injected in him, he had killed someone. And he had been in prison for 30 years for a crime he couldn't even remember committing. And the Army sent him a letter in prison saying, oh, by the way, sorry. And that's where the story for that book came from.
10: Now, you've written a lot of novels, but in recent years you've been writing what I'll call series novels, where you have a character and then you write the novel and then you write this character in the second novel and a subject. Where did that idea come from? How many different series do you have?
11: Right now I think I have like 9 series, different series going, all my different books. And my first like dozen books were standalones only. And then I created a series called King and Maxwell. They were two former Secret Service agents who had screwed up and they were kicked out of the service and they came together as PIs. And the first novel was Split Second. And I finished that novel and I thought, I've got a great setup for another novel with them because now they're a partnership and they have more juice in them, more electricity. So I wrote a second novel and then all of a sudden I was like, well, this is the difference between a movie and a TV series. With a standalone novel, it's one and done. You're never going to see them again. But some of the characters I started creating, I wanted to see again. And that's where that really came from. I had my second series with the Camel Club, which was a really cool series. And I wanted to revisit and spend more time with them. And ever since then, most of the books that I now write have that series component.
10: Okay, you're looking to create more series or you have enough series now?
11: I'll never have enough series. I am so greedy when it comes to series.
10: So today, when you are writing these novels and you're using your brain power to create them, you are creating something that is yours. People can buy the book. But now you've been involved in a lawsuit.
11: Yes.
10: Where you're saying, in effect, to the people that use AI, that in developing AI, they're using your material, and you are not, none of the authors are being rewarded or compensated for it. Can you explain what you're doing and why you're doing that?
11: So, the AI community searched the world. How do you create superintelligence? They tried everything to try to figure out how do you do this. They fed dictionaries into it. They did lots of stuff. They finally found the only way to create superintelligence that they needed was to feed novels into the large language models. Novels worked. Finished products of storytelling with characters and dialogue and research and events and interactions. That was their holy grail moment. A lot of people don't realize that. I could have told them a long time ago that reading books makes people smarter. You know, I could have saved them a lot of money. I would have charged Elon Musk just like $1 trillion, you know, but it would have been a deal for him. So they decided, okay, here's what we're going to do. But my God, there are too many writers out there. We can't go and negotiate with each one of them. And I would have told them, well, there are only like 5 major publishers. How about you go and talk to the publisher and one publisher can get you 100,000 writers. How about that, guys? But they didn't do that. So they decided we're just going to steal them. And I'm not saying anything out of school. They've admitted this. They got most of the books from a Russian pirate website where they would go and download the books from there. And they didn't even want their software programs to know they were stealing the books. So they had the software program which would scrape off the copyright page and scrape off the ISBN number on the back and just download the book itself. So they have stolen over the last 8 or 9 years every book and every academic paper published in the last 70 years worldwide. Is in the large language model systems. It's Anthropic, it's OpenAI, it's Meta. They've all done this. I testified on Capitol Hill about this very thing in July. So anyway, I'm a named plaintiff in this lawsuit we have going against OpenAI and Microsoft in the Southern District of New York. We've been in discovery for 3 years. I'm a plaintiff, John Grisham, Scott Turow, George R. R. Martin, Jody Picoult, Jonathan Franzen, and a bunch of others. And we're also representing like 60,000 unnamed plaintiffs. You know, I've had to give them all of my materials, all of my financial information. I've had to give them, let them come in and do a complete scrape on all of my emails, all of my communications.

0: now writing summary judgment motions. I don't think either one of them will be granted. It's in federal court in SDNY. The next step will be doing a settlement conference. You know, obviously you want to try to settle these cases. So my best guess would be the next couple of years it'll probably be settled.
1: One of the pleasures of being a successful writer, successful in any kind of business endeavor, is you make a fair amount of money and you have the opportunity to give away that money. You have created a Wish You Well Foundation. What does that do?
0: The Wish You Well Foundation, we're like an ATM for literacy in this country. So we fund literacy programs and initiatives and endeavors across the United States. Most literacy efforts are small operations or basically all volunteer. And we have funded programs pretty much all 50 states and counting, and we'll continue to do so. Last year, my wife and I funded a rather large endowment that combined two institutions in Virginia, Virginia Commonwealth University, my alma mater, and the Library of Virginia. To bring them together, we created an Institute for Civility and Collaboration. And we put a lot of money into this, and what we want to do is at least try to reteach the people who live in Virginia, maybe it could be a model for the rest of the country, of how to sit down, human being to human being, discuss and debate respectfully and peacefully the issues of the day. Like, one of our programs will be a town hall with no politicians, just citizens coming and sitting down, not on social media, no anonymity. You're a person talking to other people, trying to reach consensus and understanding. So for me, look, reading is not about enjoying one of my books on the beach. We only came out of the Dark Ages because Gutenberg invented his little printing press and books became widely available, okay? But for that, we would still be in the Dark Ages. We're the only species who can read. Unfortunately, most of us don't. You know, last year, 50% of the population in the U.S. didn't read a single book. You know, it's like 10% of the population of this country consistently read, which means 90% doesn't.
1: Yeah, so illiteracy is when you really can't read, and about 18% of adults are functionally illiterate. It means they can't read past the fourth grade level. Illiteracy is when you can read, but you choose not to do so. And as you say, about 50% of adults don't read a book a year. So this is an important cause in this country, and thanks for getting involved in this. So today, can you go to a restaurant in Virginia and have a dinner without people bothering you, asking for selfies, charitable contributions, whatever it might be, autographs?
0: You know, it's interesting. Being a writer is kind of like being an anonymous celebrity, if that makes any sense to you. People may recognize the name. Sometimes if I give someone a credit card and they see my name, they may say, oh, just like the writer. I said, yeah, just like the writer. Are you related? No, not at all. So it's kind of nice that most people don't know what I look like. They don't look at the dust jacket cover. And the only time I've ever gotten recognized really in public, a lady saw me and came over and she goes, you are who I think you are. And I said, oh, do you read fiction? Yeah, I read fiction. She goes, oh my God, never, my wildest dreams that I think I'd be able to meet you. I can't even process what's happening to me. And we're in this restaurant with all these people and she'd come from this table where I guess her husband over there and she turns and screams across the restaurant, I told you, Joe, it is John Grisham.
1: Now,
0: so that was so awesome for my ego.
1: Now, an important part of your life is your physical condition. You were a wrestler in college and or high school.
0: Yes.
1: And wrestlers are pretty tough. So, how do you stay in shape today? And is that an important part of your being?
0: It's a very important part of it. And I tell my kids. My kids say, "Why do you work out so much, Dad?" My kids are both grown. I said, "I work out so you won't have to take care of me. You know, at least for a long time. Anyway, at some point it's probably going to happen. I like, if I'm physically fit, I feel mentally fit. And if I have a lot of energy, you wouldn't think it, but sitting down requires a lot of energy if you're writing something. It just does. And it makes me more motivated. It makes me feel better about myself. And I have to tell you, the older you get, I'm 65 now, the older you get, it's not, you have to keep the muscle mass, but it's a lot more about flexibility and range of motion and being able to get up out of the chair without going, oh my God, you know, my legs feel like crap. So I keep moving. That's what
1: I
0: do.
1: You're similar to me. I think about exercising a lot. I always think about it, but I am not quite exercising as much as you
0: know, do. David, you're halfway there.
1: Yeah, thank you. So let's go back to the art of writing. In writing, many people have what's called writer's block. You clearly don't if you're having 60 books. How do you overcome the frustration sometimes that writers have? They just can't write anything. So

0: Some of the most famous writers in our country couldn't write a second book. Margaret Mitchell never wrote another book. Ralph Ellison essentially never wrote another one. The author of To Kill a Mockingbird didn't in her lifetime publish another book.
1: Right.
0: So how do you produce all these? You don't ever have writer's block?
1: Well, I definitely have writer's block. And what I do when I have it, it's not even writer's block. It's like you can't figure out everything from day one. And there are going to be some days where you're like, I'm not sure where to go. And some days I will purposely write myself into a corner because I then have to write myself out of the corner, which is actually kind of a cool writing exercise. I will go off and do something else. I'll go off and write on some other subject. And part of my mind is whittling away the problems I have on this project over here. I will go and take a shower. I have solved more plot issues in the shower than I can tell you about. And the byproduct of that is I am incredibly clean all the time. And it's just something about that water cascading down in you. Your mind just goes into that state and you're like, done. And you get out and you keep going. I think one reason I'm so prolific, I spent 20 years of my life writing every day and I didn't make any money off of it. Nobody knew who I was. Nobody had bought any of my stuff. And I did it for the simple joy of writing. I can't tell you, so many of my bestseller friends, when they finish a book, it is, they're euphoria for them. They're like, thank God that's over. I'm going to go now have some fun. I will tell you, and anybody who knows me will tell you that when I'm finished a book, if I don't have another one ready to go to work on, it's like I'm in a space vacuum. I am irritable. I'm not comfortable. I don't know what to do with myself. It's like this belly fire that I just have to keep writing and writing and writing. And even though I've written a lot of books, I have even bigger belly fire to keep writing. It just grows every year.
0: So early in your writing career, I think your wife used to edit you, or at least you would read some of the things to her and she would help you. She's still involved in your writing process, or now you have your own office and she's not in the same building as you?
1: No, she's, you know, my wife is involved in everything having to do with me. And I'll tell you a story that doesn't put me in a good light, but it's a good lesson for us all. So my wife's a voracious reader. She reads like 100 books a year. And I would give her my pages of a very first draft, and she'd be like marking it all up. This doesn't work, that doesn't work. And it gets to you after a while. She's great at telling me what's not working with a book, which is exactly what I need to hear. I mean, I have an instinct about where it's working, but sometimes you get a tunnel vision of where it's not working. And you're like, oh, that's working. And she'll be like, no, it's not working. But anyway, because I'm a little competitive and I have a little bit of ego and I want my wife to think I'm a really good writer, I stopped giving her drafts because she was like, oh, this book is fantastic. I loved it. It was just so great. I'm like, yeah, you're reading my first drafts and then I'm getting compared to this finished stuff. So I stopped giving her drafts for a while. And then she didn't say anything about it. And I was like, finally got to the point where like, you're just being so stupid and juvenile and petty. And I started giving her the drafts and I said, I'm really sorry, honey. I shouldn't have done that. She goes, I knew you were going to come back. It's okay.
0: You have written historical fiction, and for that, you got to do a fair amount of research, I assume. So why have you not written it yet nonfiction? Is this not in your wheelhouse?
1: I've kind of knocked around the edges of nonfiction, but there's such a fictional component to what I do that I can't really bring myself to write something that doesn't have a fictional element to it. I mean, I write stories that my imagination has come up with, but I ground it in fact. You know, if I write about the Secret Service or the FBI or the CIA or whatever, there has to be that grounding of fact, and then I build a fictional story around it. I'm not sure that I would be really happy or comfortable if all of it was not made up, if all of it was just nonfiction, and I wouldn't be able to, you know, contribute my imagination to the process. I'm not sure how fun that would be for me, and I think that's one reason I haven't done it.
0: So you've written some books about post-World War II and your historical fiction. Did you have to do a lot of research for that?
1: I did. So A Calamity of Souls was set in 1968. It was a legal drama. I loved To Kill a Mockingbird. The only thing that, for me, for To Kill a Mockingbird, it was very much a white savior book. And I grew up, you know, in the 60s in Virginia. My mom and dad both had huge families. So I had 17 aunts on both sides. And I knew them all. And they were incredibly intelligent, formidable women. And none of them, including my mother, ever reached their potential in life solely because of the era when they grew up. The ceiling back then wasn't glass, it was concrete with a rebar. And I never forgot that. So when I was writing Calamity of Souls, my daughter had just started law school, and she knew I was writing this book about this legal drama. And she goes, Dad, just don't make it a white savior book. And I said, honey, by far the best lawyer in A Calamity of Souls is a black woman. And what I wanted to show in that book was I had a white lawyer who had never tried a murder case and a black woman who had devoted her entire life to civil rights. And she had prosecuted, you know, she had defended like 20 capital cases. She had all the experience, but she was a woman of color in the 1960s in Virginia. That was not a good thing for her. So the whole theme of the book was, guess what? This guy and this woman have to come together and work together, united, to try to win this case, because individually neither one had a shot. And the whole theme of the novel was unity over disunity. And I wanted to make sure that people understood that I was writing a book against racism and I was also writing a book against sexism at the same time. So my old law UVA, they sent me, you know, a book on the rules of evidence in the 1960s because, you know, I had not practiced law in the 1960s. So I had to learn, you know, what I could do in the trial work in the book and what I could not do. It's changed dramatically. So it was a lot of research, but here's the key with the research. I've done a master class on this, and I spent a whole, like, 2 hours in research. The key with research and fiction, you gotta leave almost all of it out. You can't put it in the novel, because then you're not writing a novel, you're writing a textbook. And the ego of the writer is such that you may want to leave it all in, but you don't want to take the time to distill it throughout the pages. And I call them flip books. Here's a flip book. You got this research, you find a spot, you put it in the book, and the reader's reading along, enjoying the story, and they're like, they run into all this research, and it's like, oh my God, it's flip, flip, flip, flip, flip, flip, flip, flip, and they get past the research, and they pick the story back up again. I never want to write a flip book. So it takes longer, you know, to take, you know, 1,000 hours of research and distill it down to a page or a paragraph or a line of dialogue, and you think, oh my God, I've wasted all this. No, you haven't wasted it. The greatest American political speech was the Gettysburg Address. It's only like 360 words long. It took Lincoln 2 minutes to speak it at Gettysburg. The congressman from Pennsylvania who spoke before him, he spoke for 2.5 hours. Anybody remember what he said? Every word in the Gettysburg Address had earned its right to be in it. So if I used to say something in 100 words early in my career, I now say it in 10. And in the future, what I said in 10, I'm going to do my best to say it in 5.
0: So when you write, the next day, do you go back and look at what you wrote the previous day and say, how could I have written that? I got to rewrite it. Or do you just, you write something, you don't go back and extensively rewrite?
1: I go back all the time. I go back. In fact, when I sit down the next day to write, not only do I read what I had just written the day before, I tend to go back and read the first few chapters again, just to get a feel and a vibe for what, and get back into the mood and the atmosphere of the story I've created. And then I move forward. But day to day it changes. I don't count words. I don't count pages. Because what's the point of that? I have a lot of best-selling friends who count words and they count pages. And they also outline everything. I don't outline anything. I just let it rip while I'm writing in the trenches. And I tell them, I joke with them, I say, so let's say that you've written 2,000 words today and they're all bad. But that next word was going to be a gem. Why are you just going to stop? You know, you've written 5 pages. What is the magic of 5 pages? You know, when you might have 5 pages that are even better. So I tend to write every day until my tank is empty.
0: Right.
1: And then I go home.
0: So when you are writing, do you ever say to yourself, you ever daydream, you ever lose your train of thought, you're thinking about it, or you just tunnel visioned on what you're writing?
1: I do both at the same time. I tunnel vision and I let my imagination run. You know, because I found that when I don't try to, when I try to keep my imagination in check, I miss opportunities. And I don't want to miss opportunities. People ask, where do I get my ideas from? I get up every day and I walk out the door and I see what's in front of me. I'm not on my iPhone looking at my iPhone. I'm looking at people. And I've gotten ideas for plot points just by walking down the street and seeing two people talking, and I'm wondering, what are they talking about? Maybe I can answer that myself. Or I see a guy with a box get on a bus. I wonder what's in the box and where is the bus going with the guy. And then all of a sudden I have a story idea from that. The ideas are all around you all the time. It's just that you're not receptive to seizing those opportunities. Once you do think about seizing those opportunities, and all of a sudden you're going to have too many ideas, too many things to write about.
0: How many times has somebody come up to you and said, I have a great idea for a novel, here's what it is, and you actually wrote that novel? I assume zero.
1: Never, although I will tell you that I was on a plane one time, minding my own business at 35,000 feet. A pilot comes out of the cockpit, calls the flight attendant over. This is before 9/11. And And then she goes off and gets a sheaf of papers, comes back over, they're looking through this, and the pilot looks directly at me. And then he goes, thank you, and pilot attendant walks past, she kind of looks at me like in a weird way, and I'm like, oh my God, is the plane going down? What's going on here? And then the pilot comes over and sits down next to me, and I'm like really freaking out now, and he said, can I ask you something? And I said, or can I talk to you about something? I said, yeah, but I said, can I text my wife? Because if we're going to crash, I'd like to say goodbye. He goes, oh, no, no, the plane's fine. I said, thank God. What do you want to talk about? And he seemed really nervous. And finally he said, I got a great idea for a thriller. Do you want to hear it? The pilot. So I don't know about all of you, but I like two pilots flying every plane that I'm on. So I made a deal with him, and I said, hey, man, if you get back up in the cockpit with your buddy and land safely, I'll stay behind and listen to your idea. And he was like, awesome, thank you. And we land, and everybody deplanes except me. He comes, he tells with so much enthusiasm his idea for this story that was awful. I mean, it was just nothing there for me to work with. I was like smiling, and finally I said, you know, because I didn't expect this, right? So I said, you know, here's what I think. I think that you're doing with your life exactly what you were meant to do with it. I said, I can't fly a plane. It's really hard. I said, by the way, that landing, it's one of the best I've ever had. On the other hand, not everybody's cut out to be a writer. And I think, other things being equal, you probably fall in that camp. And I just ran right off the plane, you know? And I hope I never see him again.
0: Did your parents live to see your success?
1: They both lived to see my success, which is one of...
0: They said, we always knew you were going to be successful?
1: Not at all. No. No. They were like, God, we are shocked. But they were really happy for me. I've taken a bunch of my book signings, a bunch of my speaking events that I did, and they were... my dad had baseball caps made up with every cover of books that I've done until the day he passed away.
0: Wow.
1: And I've got them all.
0: So when you are working on a book, are you happy person to be around, or you're just so focused on that you don't want to be talking to other people, you don't go socialize, you don't go do anything else?
1: You know, it's interesting. To answer that question, I'll tell you a story that I'm really embarrassed about. I had come home from the office, it was kind of late, and I was in my home office working on a novel, and my son tells me this story. My son's now 30, so he came in, he tells the story, he said, I came in, and he had fallen, or something happened, his knee was all bloody, and he was in pain and all that, and he came in, and I'm working away on it, and he was telling me everything about what had happened, and he needed some help and all that stuff, and he said, this is what I said to him, without even looking at it, I said, that's great, son, see what happens when you study? And he was like, I'm standing there bleeding all over the floor, and this is what he said to me, and I was like, I swear I don't remember that, but if that's happened, I really... apologize. If I'm in the middle of writing, it is kind of tunnel vision. I can't say, it depends on if the book's going really well, I'm really fun to be around. If the book's not going really well, I'm probably not as much fun.
0: How many times do people mispronounce your last name?
1: Just 99 out of 100. You know, it's not that many. In Richmond, look, in Richmond, Virginia, nobody could pronounce my last name. My wrestling coach, because I wore this ski cap, because we wrestled in the winter and it was always cold and we were so skinny because we're always trying to lose weight and starve ourselves. There was an old TV show on. He just called me Bronson. That was my name in high school, Bronson.
0: Now there is a person whose last name was Baldacci, mm-hmm. who ran for governor of Maine and got elected. Maybe on the strength of your last name, it helped him. Have you ever thought about running for something in Virginia? You're well known in Virginia. You obviously care about public policy. You've already made a fair amount of money, so you can go into public policy. You ever thought about running for office?
1: You know, I'm too old now, but when I was younger, I did think
0: about it. You're too young to be president of the United States. You're not old.
1: I think I'm gonna leave it to supporting people I really respect and care about and think are good leaders, which I've done over my life in Virginia. I think Virginia has two of the best senators, in the Senate, Tim Kaine and Mark Warner. I've known both of them for decades. First time I met Tim Kaine, he was running for mayor of Richmond, and I helped him on that campaign, and he's one of my best friends. And so I think I'll leave it to that, but you know, sometimes I get the itch for that because I care, and I don't know if I could be a good politician. I don't know the ins and outs of that. I know that I have a set of principles, and I know that I look around the world and I see what I think would work better in this country. One thing I think I would definitely would try to attack is just, the wealth inequality. I'm a businessman. I don't mind people getting wealthy, but I'm just wondering, do we need trillionaires when so many people can't afford necessities? And we're the richest country on earth, but it's so unequally distributed that I just, why do school teachers, why should they only make $40,000 a year? I mean, I don't understand. I remember when my dad was working, he worked at a trucking firm, never made a whole lot of money, but we had a house, we had a car, we never lacked for food, we could pay our bills. It was like sometime around the 1980s, it was like labor lost its seat at the table.
0: Right.
1: And all of a sudden, we have people making enormous amounts of money and everybody else sort of seems to be treading in place. And at the end of the day, it's just an unsustainable model. I think that politics today, they have to figure that one out.
0: So final question for you. University of Virginia's founder was Thomas Jefferson. And he, many, many, many years before he passed away, he said, these are what the things I want on my epitaph. So if you were to say what you would want on your epitaph, what would you like to have as the first thing, as the most significant thing you've accomplished in your life, other than doing this interview?
1: I know. You might be number two, right? I would like to have writer on my epitaph. I think my first one would probably have to be father, because no matter how many books I write, my two greatest creations that I co-created with or would be my kids. That's the way my parents felt about their children, and I think it was the right way to feel. I remember Jackie Kennedy used to say, no matter what else she did with her life, if she'd screwed up her kids, then she would have been a colossal failure. And I sort of feel the same way.
0: Thank you very much for your career, and thank you for being here today.
1: Thank you, David.
2: Before the interview, David Baldacci and David Rubenstein viewed artifacts from the Folger Shakespeare Library's archive.
3: Hello there.
1: Hello.
3: Hi, I'm Greg.
1: Greg and David.
3: David, nice to meet you.
1: The other David.
4: Hi.
3: Good to see you. Welcome. We got out a few things from the Folger collection to share with you. And our sort of lens that we're looking through here are famous authors inspired by and taking part in Shakespeare, because it's amazing. You have something like Shakespeare in a library like this as a collecting area, and you get all sorts of stuff that comes in because of that. So we're going to start down here, and this begins with Charles Dickens. So we're in 1848. Charles Dickens is leading a tour throughout England and Scotland, putting on what he describes as amateur performances of Shakespeare. He's trying to raise money for Shakespeare's birthplace back in the day. But he's listed in several roles that he takes part in the productions, and then he's also listed as stage manager. So he's really organizing and running the whole thing. In the end, they did raise money for the birthplace, but Dickens really only wanted this to be used to hire a friend of his to be the executive of this endeavor. And when that did not happen, he took the
1: lost interest
3: away and he was done. But I'm sure there are some interesting stories from something like this. And Dickens, of course, he's at this point, 1848, really starting to ascend his career. And so he's got his hands in a lot of different things. And then the next piece, this is a manuscript by Samuel Clemens, Mark Twain. I know you have a personal interest in Mark Twain, so I wanted to get this out and share with you. This is the handwritten draft of an essay from the autobiography, Is Shakespeare Dead? You may be familiar with this.
1: Yes. Published a year before he died.
3: My God.
1: That is remarkable.
3: And this is the manuscript that would have been used by the printer.
1: God, that's chilling. Just to see that.
3: Yeah. He, of course, goes headfirst into the authorship question and various theories. But as a satirist, he also seems to be playing around with and poking some fun at these various theories, and then telling the stories about being hearing from the steamboat captain when he was being trained about Francis Bacon and Shakespeare, which is kind of a remarkable scene to think about Shakespeare being discussed in that setting.
1: Yeah.
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4: 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Now we'll go to the Stimson Center for a discussion on nuclear oversight, UN reform, and multilateralism. Here's the Director General of the International Atomic Energy Agency, Rafael Mariano Grossi.
5: Thank you very much. Great pleasure to be here and to partner again with Stimson and, of course, with Tony Blair Institute. Let me, before I start, maybe in an unusual way, to remember Brian Finlay. I remember my last time here, we had a great session with him. He was presiding over the session and discussing, well, unsurprisingly, some of the things that are still haunting us in terms of international peace and security. But let us, you know, have a collective second of remembrance for someone who was a great friend of us, to Brian. It's so exciting to be here and to see that there are still so many people who care about multilateralism. And I've been told that there are some online connected, or even more, which is heartwarming at a time where precisely the idea of multilateralism is at great doubt, is challenged, and is considered by many, perhaps, as failed or as a failure. So the possibility to discuss this is, I take as a privilege, and also what we do at the IEA and from the IEA, an institution that deals with some of the most sensitive questions in front of the international community. But of course, this is about that, but as you were reminding about the UN and what the UN is and can do, and in particular when it comes to me, something that is frequently asked by some when they say, why on earth you want to take up that job? You already have one, which, you know, is pretty difficult, but that. And I think irony is apart. It's a fair question. Dear friends, we badly need the UN. We really need it. We really need it. But we can't find it. Or at least we can't find it where it should be. There is a lot of good that the UN does these days. Please don't misunderstand me. I had, you know, as an international civil servant, I have enormous respect for the work, the generous, courageous work that many people around the world representing the UN or the international agencies, specialized agencies, carry out. There is no doubt about that. But we have to have the courage of facing a situation where the United Nations, for a variety of reasons, and I'm sure that in our conversation we will have an opportunity, and I'm sure that such a distinguished audience has opinions about why and who is, you know, to be blamed or held responsible for the situation that we have, which is a situation marked by a number of things when it comes to the multilateral instrument that the UN is. One first thing is that when we, look at the catalog, or when we look at the map of world conflict, we will see that, unfortunately, there is a common denominator, and this common denominator is that the UN is absent in the solution or in the resolution of the most pressing of these conflicts. Doesn't mean that it's nowhere. There's good work, and again, I want to pay respects for peacekeepers that are still out there and some processes that may be taking place, but when it comes to the conflicts that you and I know, that are those that are deciding the fractious nature of the international scene when it comes to the war in Europe between Russia and Ukraine, when it comes to the conflict in the Middle East, when it comes to what is happening in Sudan, in South Sudan, when it comes to the fragility of the Sahel, or situations that until very, very recently, and I was last week in Syria, was affecting that country, cradle of civilization. We do not see the UN there. And it's, of course, not because there is any ill will or because the Secretary General does not want to go there and to be there. But there are a number of factors that have been converging to prevent that from happening. And the question that, generationally speaking, addresses us is why and what can be done 80 years after this institution was created, precisely after the traumatic events of, and when one reads the preamble of the Charter, at least I am still moved when these people were writing that the war had caused incredible misery, twice they were saying, in our generation, and that needed to stop. And for that, there was a need for an instrument that could do something about that. And this is how the UN came about. And in this 8 decades plus, there have been, of course, moments of hope, moments of great achievement in the institution, but the reality that we have is this. It's an organization that is being questioned, is being challenged, and mind you, this I would suggest that we do not ascribe this or point in the direction of the U.S. government or one person to be happening. There's been for quite some time sentiment out there that the U.N. is not living up to the expectations or the mission. There has been for some time, it's not an issue of today, a conviction that the UN is everywhere without being where it needs to be. There is also an impression that there are some areas into which the UN has veering into that might not necessarily lend themselves to multilateral tackling.
6: Director General of the International Atomic Energy Agency, Rafael Mariano Grossi.
5: Others where it should be, and it is not. So confronted with this, there are those who say, well, in reality, what is happening, what we are seeing, is the emergence of a new configuration where we have new groupings or associations. We have the BRICS, we have the G20, we have the Shanghai Cooperation Organization, we have the G7, we have, I mean, there can be any number of listings that one can imagine depending on the area of specialization that we may have. Problem is, dear friends, that, and that continues to be the unique quality of the UN, is that none of this is truly global. All of these groupings represent, to some extent, like-mindedness. These days, like-mindedness is not so certain as it should be, at least in certain groups. But in any case, there is an instrument, and it continues to be the sole instrument that we have to tackle issues related to international peace and security, to development, to human rights and humanitarian matters, and perhaps others. And why is this that I believe that the multilateral tool can still be a useful and operative instrument for peace and for the general good? This, I think, to answer this, I should refer to what inspired me to perhaps think that I could make a contribution in redressing this situation. And it is my current job, what we are doing, and I say we, the IEA staff and us. I have seen firsthand, although we haven't always got it right, that it is possible to tackle a problem and solve it or leave it at a better place. That it is possible, that it is not impossible to be talking to one leader that is at war with the other and then go to the other and talk to him, in this case, because they are men, and still be accepted and still have a second conversation after that and a third conversation after that with these people and talk about a certain problem and solve it. And I have in mind, of course, for those who are familiar with what we have been doing, trying to prevent a nuclear accident at the Zaporizhia nuclear power plant, and you can imagine what kind of misery that would add to the terrible situation that we are seeing already now over there. And also the situation with Iran, and I'm sure we're going to get questions about that. But there is no doubt in the minds of all those who are involved in that conflict, that conflict, when it's put back on a rational track, will require indispensably the presence of international inspectors to make sure that whatever is agreed will continue to be agreed. Or more recently in Syria, where we are about, and I hope, to close one of the most intractable chapters of recent history in terms of weapons of mass destruction, chemical on the one hand and nuclear on the other. And I could go on and mention other examples that, in my opinion, indicate that the multilateral instrument can be a force for good, and that even sometimes, to a degree where this world leaders will seek its contribution, its role in some of these crisis situations that we are having. This is why I think that in the midst of all this crisis, it is possible to still believe in a multilateral instrument, and it is possible to believe in the first, the most noble of all, which was, is, and will be, I'm convinced, the United Nations. I stop here, then perhaps we can delve into the details of what I have been trying to explain to you as the reasons why I believe it is a fight worth fighting. Thank you very much.
7: Thank you, Mr. Director General, for your excellent opening remarks.
5: Thank you.
7: I find myself inspired already. I can't wait for us to crack in together.
5: Thank you.
7: Welcome, everyone. I'm Justine Sullivan, the Vice President of External Affairs at the Stinson Center, and it's my pleasure to serve as the moderator for today's conversation. The Stinson Center is proud to host today's event, to co-host it with our partners at the Tony Blair Institute. We thank our partners, including Jana Nelson and her excellent team, for their partnership and deep collaboration. Mr. Grossi, thank you for outlining your vision for the future, and welcome back to the Stinson stage.
5: Thank you.
7: I was personally extremely touched with the kind words that you had to say about our beloved President and CEO, Brian Finley. Thank you so much.
5: Thanks.
7: But it is truly our pleasure and privilege to welcome you back to Stinson today, and there is no better time to welcome you back for such a critical conversation on the future of global institutions, because at a moment where the authority and effectiveness of multilateral institutions is being deeply tested, few people are better positioned to help us think about what successful multilateral engagement needs to look like for the future. I'm very much looking forward to the conversation ahead of us. A few notes for the good of the order. This event will be recorded, and it will be available at stinson.org/events. We are reserving the last 10 or 15 minutes of the program for questions from the audience. We are bursting at the seams here at the Stinson office here in D.C. So if you are tuning in online, you can submit your questions at any point at stinson.org/questions. For those of you in the room, a member of my team will be coming around with a handheld microphone, so hold your questions until then. With that, and with your permission, Director General, let's jump right in.
5: Absolutely.
7: Okay. So as we explore the future of multilateralism against the backdrop of your campaign to become the 10th Secretary General of the United Nations, it may make the most sense to start at the beginning with the founding of the UN in 1945. As you yourself noted, the UN was created in the aftermath of World War II to manage relations among states, and above all, to prevent conflict among the great powers. But the world of today looks very different from the one that the UN was born out of and born into. Power is much more diffuse. Non-state actors have grown in influence and strength. Technology is moving much faster than institutions and governments can keep up. And major powers seem increasingly willing to challenge the very rules and norms themselves. So my question is really, you know, is it realistic to expect a framework, an instrument, as you say, for multilateralism founded in the aftermath of World War II to meet the challenges of a world that has transformed so dramatically over the last 80 years? And if it is viable, what's the most critical work to be done to make the UN fit for purpose to meet the challenges of today, let alone the challenges of tomorrow?
5: Well,
7: I can see that.
5: No, certainly, and I think in my opening remarks I started to answer, albeit partially, to what you said. The institution created in 1945 is amazingly young. So in historical terms, of course. So and the world, as you said, has changed dramatically. The key lies in the second part of your question, in terms of how to interpret the role of the organization and the words in the charter into the realities of today. And this is where we find difficulties. The charter, in my opinion, is of timeless value, and just because it does not reflect realities of today doesn't mean that the general scheme is not one that is fit for purpose.
6: IAEA Director General Rafael Mariano Grossi speaking at the Stimson Center.
5: We may return to this when it comes to Security Council, I'm sure, and other debates that are. And this is where I think on our collective dashboards there should be some red lights blinking, because we are not. Not perhaps because of any ill will or bad design, but because we have been gradually losing focus. What we see now is, as explained before, an organization that has been ceding ground on the peace and security chapter, of course, for reason, because this is one of the most intractable ones, and that is the instinct, you know, survival instinct of those in charge, perhaps, or bureaucracies, to try to, you know, move the interest to other areas that where it is believed that the UN or a multilateral or an international organization can be doing some work. But the problem with this is that this tendency has led us into a situation where we have 7 or 8 organizations dealing with basically the same thing, leading to territoriality, to bureaucratic problems, which are very patent and very clear to see. This does not diminish in an iota of the importance that has been dealt with by some of them. But we have been spreading this so thin that in the end we have an instrument that is everywhere without being, as I was saying, where it need be. So regaining focus does not mean forgetting things. People tend to identify me with peace and security because of my experience and the things I do, and I would like to say that the other parts of the mandate of the UN are every bit as important as this. But of course, they have to be dealt with in a different way. If we say that the world of 2026 is completely different from the world before, you put to it any metric that you want. What one sees is that, for example, when it comes to development, we continue to treat issues related to that with instruments and approaches that are more akin to the 1970s or the 1960s, even in a world that has been transformed in an incredibly dramatic way in terms of the economy. I could, you know, give examples of that, but lest we, you know, exaggerate on this part, I was, you know, in an African summit not so long ago when one president was saying, you know, the issue is not the lack of capital. We are creating more capital than the official development assistance that we are getting. The issue is that we are not giving ourselves the instruments of interconnectivity, harmonization, capital flows, and so on and so forth that we need. So this is just an example, and we can go deeper into that. But just to say that it is a matter of interpreting the world as it is and giving the answers that are required.
7: We will get back to these questions around your vision for how the UN can look to innovate and bring a more realistic, pragmatic approach to these problems. But you got there. So the UN Security Council, why don't we have their next, you know, the continued legitimacy of the UN will require both representation and results. On representation, how would you make the system more representative of the world as it exists today and where it's headed, while also making the Security Council more capable of acting when its members are deeply divided? And on results, where do you see the limits, the possibilities, and maybe even the responsibilities of the Secretary General's authority when the Security Council cannot agree?
5: Well, first of all, the Security Council, of course, we do have all this debate about the reform, and I don't think anybody would argue with the idea that the Security Council, or that the membership, even of the organization at large, it was 50-something states back in 45, and then we are 193, and all these arguments, which are totally logical. At the same time, we have to realize when it comes to UN Security Council reform, first of all, that this is, of course, in the hands of member states, not of the Secretary General, but this may sound as a justification to brush the thing aside, that we have to understand how we came to the kind of configuration we have now. The configuration of the Security Council was possible in the way it was because we were coming precisely from a world war, and the forces at play were organized on the table, on the chessboard of the international relations in this way. To alter that, you would have to have countries voluntarily accepting that they do not belong, and it's the neighbor who belongs. So,
6: Director General at the International Atomic Energy Agency, Rafael Mariano Grossi.
5: Well, and realistically, as this may sound, the battlefield, in a way, decided certain things. And I'm not saying necessarily this is fair or good. I'm trying to be objective here. So this was, I mean, chips were down in this way because of the conflict and how it resulted in what it resulted. Now, and I'm not saying again that reform is not necessary. Reform may be necessary, but let's be conscious of the fact that this would require political consensus where necessarily great nations, and I will not be putting names, just think about continents. And we know the diets that we have or trios that we have of countries with mutually conflicting aspirations and arguably fair cases in terms of their capacity to represent. So being a realist as I am, I have to deal with the Security Council that I have. And, of course, do everything possible to enlighten and to facilitate improvements. But if we just throw our hands up and say, well, you know, with this kind of Security Council, there's nothing that's going to be done because we have the veto, et cetera, et cetera. And this is a perfect segue to the second part of the question, which is the Secretary General. The Secretary General is... the instrument that can move things forward, not alone, not as an Illuminati, because his life or her life would be short as Secretary General, but as someone who can bring parties together. And again, I'm talking from example. I'm not giving you an idea because, you know, I had this idea under the shower last night, and I am telling you this. Obviously, perhaps, neither Ukraine nor Russia wanted the IAEA in Zaporizhia. What are you guys going to be doing there? What is your mandate to be there? What are you going to be reporting about? What are the kind of security arrangements that you are going to have? And nobody came to me saying, why don't you do this? Or even more tellingly, requesting me. No one would be doing that. So this example, or let's move away from that. Take another case, which is perhaps less known here in the West or the Western Hemisphere or the Big West in general, which is what was happening between Japan and China about the plans of Japan to release the water that was being used to cool down the stricken reactors in Fukushima into the Pacific Ocean. And so this was almost a casus belli there, not only for China, Indonesia, Singapore, Malaysia. I had them all in my office. Don't you, you should prevent this from happening. They're going to destroy. And, you know, this is the narrative that is out there. And so you can say, I'm sorry, guys. You have to get, you know, Japan has the right to do that. It's their country. It's their nuclear power plant. And you have to recognize that. But, of course, that would have led to a very, very serious problem. And it still does. It still does. But then we had an idea, and the idea was that I presented to a great statesman who passed, Abe Shinzo. I told Prime Minister, nobody's going to believe you. I told him, let the IAEA inspect this. Let us check. I believe in your honesty. I believe in the prowess and of the Japanese scientists and the honesty of the Japanese regulator, and I believe you. Problem is that the others won't. So let us do this together. And he said yes. And after that, of course, others were saying, well, you are maybe in cahoots with the Japanese. You are a puppet of the Japanese. So what did I say to them? Well, you give me your experts, and I will make sure that they are part of the experience as well. And so will others that will like to join us. So by now, more than 20 batches of tons of so-called contaminated, which is not water, it's treated water, where you can barely find a milligram of tritium, have been safely released. And so we check the fish, the sediment, the water before, during, and after, as I said. So it's a bit of a techie explanation, but I want to show how it is possible when you have initiative, when you exercise the diplomatic action that is needed. I could cite also cases which didn't work because I don't have a magic wand. I don't. I wish I could or I would, but I don't. There were many cases in my sempiternal relation with Iran where we tried things that failed. On occasion, they did work. And on some others, they didn't. On Syria, as I have just explained to you, it did work. So this is, in my opinion, an example or a set of examples that show that the head Director General, Secretary General, has the possibility, and more than the possibility, the responsibility to do that, to exercise this leadership. It's like in national politics. You have your teams, you have your experts, you have your cabinet, but the leader has to have a vision and has to say, we are going in this direction, and this is what we are trying to do with the necessary, of course, checks and balances.
7: Well, let's talk about leadership, trust, and authority. I think this is a perfect setup because The IAEA has, under your leadership, maintained a significant degree of credibility as an independent technical authority, watchdog, even amid intense geopolitical upheaval.
8: Mm-hmm.
7: In the face of significant challenges, as you yourself have outlined, the agency's managed to preserve authority in no small part because it combines diplomacy with facts verification and technical expertise. I'm wondering if the UN faces a different problem because its authority ultimately depends on states respecting rules that they increasingly seem willing to ignore. So my question is, how can the United Nations reclaim authority for the UN Charter, the timeless value of the UN Charter, as you, I think, so eloquently put it, and the principles that the Charter represents at a time when the international consensus around those principles is under growing pressure? What are the lessons that can be learned from your time at IAEA to build trust and authority in the UN and the UN Charter itself?
5: Well, an easy one again.
7: Of course.
5: Thank you. Thank you for that. Keep them coming. No, I believe that when you take international law, there's a lot of debate about that and how it's been trampled upon and how the principles are being violated.
6: Director General at the International Atomic Energy Agency, Rafael Mariano Grossi.
5: No one. And when we go back in history, that would include this country and other countries that had gone into war, no one would admit that is violating international law. They would not say, well, we are now going to violate international law or the charter. So there is going to be debate on whether this is happening or this is happening because of a reason that, you know, requires the ultima ratio of international relations, which is the use of force. So this is something that we are seeing, and I don't believe that necessarily puts into question the international order. The problem we have is that we are not acting upon the different problems that we have. If, as I say, we go in a linear analysis of history, we will see that perhaps in history you may find one or two cases. Maybe one was the Korean War in 53, uniting for consensus, and the other could be 687, second Iraq War, when there was an alignment between what was considered to be international law, the collective security action, and then implementation of that action. But other than that, and I, you know, there's the Uppsala report that you may have seen about world conflict and the number of wars, interstate, within state, and others that we have been seeing. And you will not find in any of those cases alignment between the interpretation of the belligerent and international law. I think this is the international relations as a realist perspective would have to recognize. The international law, you can ask me, why is this therefore? It is therefore because it's a compass, it's a parameter, it's something that allows us to have accountability on certain problems, which may or may not be exercised, but it is not cancelled because there is war. And as I said, those waging war would challenge maybe the interpretation that they are violating the charter. So the dealing with the world as is, as opposed to the world that we would like to see, is the big challenge, is to fight back frustration in front of what we see. I think that is the most difficult thing.
7: So looking at the world as it is, let's talk a little bit about the United States and its role with the UN. The U.S. is simultaneously one of the most important architects of the international system, mm-hmm. and also one of its most vocal critics. In addition, U.S. reluctance to meet its financial obligations to the U.N. on time and in full has triggered multiple budgetary crises within the organization, mm-hmm. which have been exacerbated by China's laggard payments. So what can and should be done, if anything, to reengage the U.S. and the U.N.? What would your message to Washington be and to other significant contributors about the U.N.'s financial needs and capabilities? And my question, you know, really at the heart of it, I think, is can the U.N. be effective without the United States?
5: No.
7: Sure.
5: No, and we are seeing that. And perhaps this is why the administration has decided to withhold payments or to delay payments. And at the risk of being a bit provocative, I would say I don't find it illogical that the United States is paying for 22-25%, and they do not like the way the institution is, you know, going, they may question it. Of course, assessed contributions are an obligation. There is no doubt about it. This is an obligation, and it should be complied with. There is no doubt about it.

0: Iran. I think there has to be a restoration of trust between not only the United States, but let's say the so-called Geneva Group, the 10 top contributors, whom I would say agree with much of what the United States say in private. They don't say it in public, but I don't see any of them coming and saying, well, don't worry, UN, we will pay for them. So I think that this is why I think we have to recognize that the questioning and doubts about the institution run deeper than it seems.
1: Director General of the International Atomic Energy Agency, Rafael Mariano Grossi.
0: So the ability of the Secretariat and the Secretary General to restore this trust and the necessity to do so is what matters. As someone, you know, I have been in my career jumped from national service to international service several times, which is unusual, but very useful, because I have been ambassador for my country to the organization that I lead and to other organizations as well. And I have been coordinating the Latin American group or the G77. And so I have had firsthand the experience of being back in the room with the delegates when they are addressing budgetary issues related to the UN or to the whichever international organization you may be talking about. I used to work for the OPCW, the Chemical Weapons Organization. I was chief of staff there for many years. So not only the IEA and the IAEA in different positions. So I can say that there is a sentiment sometimes, not always justified, there is a sense of entitlement sometimes in some bureaucracies. Not always, but there is a little bit of that. And I think it's very important. One thing I do all the time, and I hope to do it if I come to New York, I do it in Vienna, and it works very, very well. I have quite regularly town halls with all my staff, and they can put any question to me. I also have an open door policy. Anybody can come see me. And I can tell you that they do. They do. Sometimes they come with crazy things. Absolutely. You don't get me started with that. Sometimes with human dramas. And you know, that's sometimes the most difficult part of any employer, isn't it? When you have to let someone go. It's terrible. There are always children, families, mothers, fathers, people who don't want to go back to their countries because their realities are so. So it's one of the most difficult. It's as difficult as sometimes the political things. But in these meetings, I try to go right into the basic issues that affect this relationship between the staff, the management, and those who pay. And there were many, many instances where one had to explain the sentiments from one to the other. So let me give you an example. You know, I like to give examples, otherwise everything is up in the air. One typical example is, do you remember COVID? Yeah. Seems a long time ago, but it was there. And people, many people, especially in international organizations, were talking about the new normal. You remember that there were people saying that we would not work in the office anymore. And not only because of a health situation, but also because we were discovering that it was much more productive and much better to work from the couch, sipping tea or whatever. And I saw deserted buildings where the delegates that pay for that were coming to the meetings to not find anybody in offices. That didn't happen in the IAEA. I said, if you want that, find another DG. We work here. We are an inspectorate. A moment of pandemic is an opportunity for proliferators. We have to be out there. And I had brave inspectors sometimes waiting for 15 days in a hotel room, quarantined before they could conduct an inspection. All of this example is to say that trust is indispensable. Respect for those who are paying for the whole operation,

0: accountability with them, and the possibility to explain when we need their contributions. Why is it we should explain every bit of the business we are conducting? And sometimes it's difficult, and not always we will find understanding. But my impression, circling back to the origin of the question, is that this fundamental trust has been lost, and it has to be restored.
1: So let's talk about that. Let's talk about the role of diplomacy and the future of diplomacy in rebuilding that critical trust. You've operated in some extraordinarily difficult situations, as you've outlined, in Ukraine, Iran, and elsewhere. What have those experiences taught you about the potential and the limits of diplomacy? And maybe more importantly, what have they taught you about what diplomacy can accomplish, even when the political environment, as you've outlined for us, seems almost impossible?
0: It is clear to see that most of the international problems, the most serious ones, do not lend themselves to easy solutions through the use of force. And the alternative is diplomacy. So for me, I am as convinced as ever, and even more, than diplomacy is absolutely indispensable. This is an era for diplomacy, because the more fragmentation you have, you are going to be confronted with problems that you have to prevent from getting into war. And this is something that we might need several hours, but you could go into all the conflicts that we have, Ukraine, Russia, or the Middle East, etc., to see that sustainable solutions only come through diplomacy. So I think, paradoxical as it may sound, I think we are in an era of an absolute need for diplomacy.
1: We are going to head to questions from the audience in just a moment, but before we do, I'll ask one more question and then we'll open it up to the room. In addition to throwing your hat in the ring for 10th UN Secretary General and as the head and director general of IAEA, I believe you're also father to 8 children. So you may have some ideas in terms of advice for the next generation. But if you were advising a young diplomat or an international affairs professional entering this field today, what would you tell them to preserve from the old multilateral order? And what would you tell them they need to completely rethink?
2: Justine Sullivan with the Stimson Center questioning Rafael Mariano Grossi.
0: As I said, as a realist, I have a certain, skepticism about, grand new visions. I am I'm a doer. I like to solve problems. Perhaps it's a deficit that I may have. But if you are in international relations, first of all, you have to decide whether you want to be a practitioner or you want to be a scholar. And those things are, in my opinion, mutually reinforcing and very important. This is why I like to come to places like Stimson or Tony Blair or Brookings. And these places, for me, are incredibly enriching, because we need those who are in the trenches. We need the distance. We need the perspective of those who are studying problems without the responsibility of solving them, but with the ability to think with imagination about things that can happen. So, as I said, I believe that, and we see this, we see a great interest in international relations in young generations. And why is that? Because we see war, we see conflict, we see all these things, and this must be intriguing for the young people. And this is something I've discussed many times with my 8 children. They are not children anymore. They are young adults, all of them. Yeah, they are always babies for us, but not anymore in reality. I see this enormous interest. What I think the problem is despair or indifference. That is a big problem. That was not part of your question. I think when you say, what would you preserve? What would you change? I remember that question that you had in terms of the answer I provided in terms of the adjustments that you have to have in terms of the implementation. I think that is the key. not the redefinition of the responsibility to protect or the, developmental fundamental issues or peace and security matters. It is how you decline that into the realities of the day, the implementation part.
1: Okay. Well, I know there are going to be a few questions. Of course there are. We will take three questions and then do some answers. I'll also pull in a question from online. Right here, please. Yes, a microphone is coming. Just hold for one moment. So we'll take three questions and then we'll answer.
3: Thank you so much. Great pleasure to be here. Thank you for your excellent comments. You mentioned that the UN has not shown up, and there's many different ways the UN can show up. In the past, there was a trend in which the Secretary General was the go-to institute when it came to mediation and diplomacy. He wasn't waiting for being asked to mediate, but took the initiative himself. Those days are gone. We are now in a situation in which almost no expectation exists for the Secretary General. Some of the examples you gave leaves the impression, I want to see if I'm correct in my impression, that your vision is to restore the old role of the Secretary General as a very active mediator. And the examples you gave about China and Japan are very interesting. But if my impression is correct, I would like to know how you envision actualizing this, mindful of the fact that you will have to deal with five permanent members who may have a preference for a much more timid, if not passive, Secretary General.
1: Excellent. Here, Laura. Right in the middle, yeah.
4: Thanks so much for doing this. I wanted to ask about the late February meeting in Geneva that I believe you attended with the United States and Iran a couple days before the U.S. and Israel started bombing Iran. Do you think there was a diplomatic opportunity there that could have been followed up on in terms of Iran's proposal that was lost because of the conflict? And have you, because you seek the support of the United States and other world powers in your candidacy for the Secretary General of the UN, have you pulled punches more than you might have at other times in terms of calling out when you thought the U.S. might be getting it wrong on something like that?
1: Thank you. And right here, please. Thank you.
5: U.S. Nuclear, Michael Gordon, Wall Street Journal. The U.S. Nuclear Cooperation Agreement with Saudi Arabia, yeah, as is well known, does not include a commitment to the additional protocol. Mm-hmm. What are the implications of this omission as a precedent for future nuclear cooperation agreements in the Middle East and elsewhere? How can it be dealt with practically? And what will be the IAEA role if this agreement takes effect? What will the IAEA do and what won't it do?
0: All right. Please. Take this.
1: Yes, please.
0: Thank you. Excellent questions. Yes, people say that, and people say that to me a lot. Because I know I'm known to be an active person, and some trying to advise me. They say perhaps you should be a little less active. They like you more. I don't believe in that. And if anything, if we look at the record, and we have a few years, having let's put it elegantly, having less action has been very costly and problematic for the P5. So it is not true that having a malleable or absent Secretary General is going to result in a situation which will be better for the powers that be. We should do an analysis of past record, but we've seen in Utant, we've seen in Kofi, we've seen examples where not always successful, but and on occasion, yes, Javier Pérez de Cuéllar, people who were, you know, involved, and like Pérez de Cuéllar in the case of Afghanistan through Diego Cordobés and Salvador and Utant as well. There is interesting work and Utant Min, the book. I'm sure you read it, which is very, very interesting. The Peacemaker. So I think that this idea of the malleable, absent or distracted Secretary General in the end is not functional even for the great powers that be, because at the end of the day there's a moment where to extricate yourself out of certain conflicts, the UN might be the way to be. Might be the place that is going to give you either an elegant way out, you know, that in international relations face saving is very important, for some leaders after they took certain decisions. But that happens. That happens. So that is my conviction. That and the fact that is so much interest. If you look at the UN Secretary General races in the past, there was not so much interest in it. And why is this? Because people believe that the institution is this is a very key moment. I mean, are we going to do something about the UN, or are we simply giving up on it? And I believe, and I have been saying, and I say it when I try to convince leaders to support me, that this election is perhaps, in my opinion, if not the most, perhaps one of the most consequential elections of a Secretary General. That is my opinion. On February, Madame, you were asking about the negotiations I was taking part of, and we all remember, and if you ask the question, I'm sure it's because of that, there were indications or statements to the effect that there was an agreement on the table, and the agreement was there was a big opportunity. You know, every time there is a negotiation, there is an opportunity. First, if it's a good negotiation, there are ideas, there are possibilities, there are options: option one, option two, option three. So, the opportunity was there. I wouldn't say there was an agreement. So I think one has to be honest. There were many interesting things on the table, and mind you, they are still there. They are still there because the issues around the Iran nuclear program were very well identified at that time, and they are still the same, with the difference that patience is being degraded, trust, of course, is disappearing, things, you know, problems do not resolve by themselves, and this is regrettable. Finally, on the Saudi U.S. Saudi agreement, yes, it is true that the agreement, the 1-2-3, but also the bilateral agreement that should result out of that and should be coming to the IAEA for verification implementation does not include that. But here again is where I would contend that it is important. Flexibility and creativeness are important. We have been, of course, interacting with both. And it's not our agreement. It's their agreement. But what is important for me is that I will have the capacity to do what I need to do in the country to verify that there is no diversion of nuclear material or no undeclared activity. True, you can always have more, and the AP, of course, is the maximum expression, diplomatically speaking, of a safeguards inspection agreement. But the question here in front of us is, when you have two countries that are intent of having an agreement in this area, and there is a problem around an instrument, which is the AP, then the important thing is not to ignore it, is to find practical ways to address the problems that need to be addressed. This may sound a bit opaque, and I'm sorry, because there's no agreement yet. The agreement will be coming to us. But what I can assure you, and this is something that I was saying side by side with Secretary Wright today at a press conference, that the IAEA will never allow or endorse an agreement that does not provide us with the ability to inspect what needs to be inspected. And I believe this is going to be the case with this agreement. There are always better agreements, but I think it is important to have a realistic one, one that will not leave anything that must be inspected uninspected.
1: I'm going to take a question from the online audience. So we have a lot of questions, but this one is from Pablo Angulo Trocones at the UN Foundation, and I worked at the UN Foundation for 5 years, so I'm throwing it to you, Pablo.
0: You know him?
1: No, I don't, but it's a great question, and actually it speaks, I think, both to this question of pragmatism, creativity, but also anticipating the problems of tomorrow.
0: Mm-hmm.
1: It's on AI governance. Mm-hmm. OpenAI has called for an IAEA style organization on AI governance, Pablo says. It sounds like you've been clear this is not the right model to follow for AI. Can you expand on why you think that?
0: Yeah.
1: And as Secretary General, what role do you think the UN should play on AI governance?
0: All right. Yes, fascinating question. Of course, artificial intelligence is everywhere. We need to deal with it. Flattering as it might be, this idea of IEA for AI, I said in public no. And when I said no, and those who are familiar with the work of the IEA or the nature of nuclear activities is simply because the algorithmic reality is completely different from material balance. All right? Although in nuclear we do have lots of things that are intangible in terms of knowledge, in terms of behavior, in terms of things that are forbidden or not, at the end of the day, you inspect fissionable material, you inspect certain activities, they are measurable, and this provides you with an objective, predictable, discrete area, like we were saying about Saudi now, what is going to happen in this place, in that place, or in this place. When it comes to the modeling, algorithms, etc., it is very difficult to get hold of this reality in a way that will give you real verification, not the illusion of verification, which is the great danger. Because we can always think about international organizations and secretariats and inspectorates that will look different. You know, maybe we can talk about that later, but this is why I said maybe to the dismay of those who thought that the IEA would create yet another department with on AI with more posts and etc. I said no because of this reason. In terms of how we deal it in the real world, then here it's interesting because we see expressions of national power being channeled through the AI thing. We saw the establishment of WIPO, I think it's called, the World Association or Organization on Artificial Intelligence in China just a few weeks ago with 40 countries participating, some as observers. And we have seen different models of international association here in the United States and in other parts. And we have seen efforts from the UN Secretariat, initially from the perspective of a group of experts that were trying to come together with some alternatives. In my opinion, AI and multilateral or multinational monitoring requires a new model, which is a model based on cooperation. Top-down, normative, safeguards-style models will not work, simply because you will get an illusion of verification. You will not get real verification. There will always be ways, and those who are experts in this matter will explain it better than me, there will always be a way to circumvent. And this is something that we should avoid at all costs. So what we need is to have a model of cooperation, information sharing, behavioral recommendations, and many things where you can still find common ground. There are interesting experiments on this, on autonomous weapons, that you may be familiar with. And there are other cases where even the AI industry is sending warning signs themselves of certain things that may happen. So I believe that when it comes to this, we need to tackle the issue in a different way.
1: Well, we're short on time, so I'm going to take my opportunity as moderator to ask one last question. We started in the past, 1945. We may as well end in the future. So let me end by asking you to look 5 or 10 years into the future. If elected as UN Secretary General, at the end of your first term, what would you want governments and people around the world to say that the UN does better than it does today? What would a successful revival of multilateralism actually look like? And what would be different in the lives of countries and people to convince you that we had genuinely turned a corner?
0: Well, I think, you know, that could, you know, it's an invitation to a grandiose answer. I would content myself by saying that if people could say this place is in a better shape than 5 years ago, I would be very happy.
1: Simple, elegant, pragmatic. Sounds just like you. Director General, thank you for sharing your time, your candor, and your vision with us today. Thank you to our partners at the Tony Blair Institute for helping us make this conversation possible, and to all of you, those of you joining us here in person and online, for being part of it. Conversations like this one remind us that the future of multilateralism will depend not only on institutions and governments, but on the people and organizations willing to invest in the ideas, dialogue, and independent expertise needed to strengthen them. We are grateful for your relentless commitment and your continued support. Please join me one more time and thanking IAEA Director General Rafael Mariano Grossi for this unique opportunity to share his vision for the future.
0: Thank you very much.
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7: A discussion on nuclear oversight, UN reform, and multilateralism with Director General of the International Atomic Energy Agency, Rafael Mariano Grossi. 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

0: it's a fake news. Pulitzer Prize, right, Doug? Pulitzer Prize. He got one for the bullet. He had the bullet, but he got how many Pulitzer Prizes? 3 Pulitzer Prizes and all talented guys. These are great guys. I don't like the people back there as well. These are the ones that take the pictures. Make me look thin for a change, Doug. You're making me look a little bit heavy. I'm not happy about it.
1: Doug Mills of the New York Times. How often does the president talk to you like that?
2: Quite a bit, actually, Peter. He calls me out probably 5 out of 10 photo ops, maybe more. But yeah, sometimes it's in tongue in cheek and sometimes it's really awkward. But, you know, he appreciates what I do and, he loves photography and loves the New York Times. So yeah.
1: I thought photographers were supposed to be behind the scenes and kind of unobtrusive.
2: Yes, we typically are very behind the scenes. We're the, you know, the fly on the wall or just the eyes and the ears of people who can't be in the room. But the president has quite a gift for imagery, and he looks at the New York Times, looks at my pictures quite a bit, and looks at all the photographers' pictures. So, yeah, he loves photography.
1: And does he ever critique you?
2: Oh, yeah. Yeah, he's definitely... As he did in the video there, saying I've taken pictures that make him look heavy. He one time during a bilateral meeting in the United Kingdom with the Prime Minister, Theresa May, said, you know, we were doing the photo op, and at the end of it, he saw me. He was like, "Oh, Doug, that picture yesterday on the front page. What were you thinking? Look what you did to my chin, you know." And I was like, "Sir, sir." And so, of course, I walk out of the room, and all the British, you know, people are all over me. All the reporters are like, "What's going on? What is he talking about?" So, yeah, sometimes he's very critical of it, and other times he's, you know, he loves pictures.
1: Do you get to choose what goes in the New York Times?
2: I do not. I get to choose, thankfully, what I see I am able to edit. They give me the freedom to edit what I think is the news picture of the day or the news, you know, what the news cycle, you know, wants and what it, you know, whatever the best moment in that room is, no matter where it is, I send those pictures, and the New York Times decides what goes in. Our wonderful editors up in New York do that.
1: Well, I picked up the Sunday, March 8th New York Times, and you have a front page picture here, and you have an inside picture as well.
2: Yeah, very solemn day up there in Dover,
1: yeah.
2: Delaware.
1: Why?